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You're listening to Song Exploder, where musicians take apart their songs and, piece by piece, tell the story of how they were made. My name is Tao Nguyen. Rafael Siddiq is a Grammy-winning songwriter, producer, and artist from Oakland, California. He was the lead singer of the legendary 90s R&B group Tony Tony Tony, and as a producer, he's worked with D'Angelo, TLC, Whitney Houston, Solange Knowles, Mary J. Blige, and John Legend. In August 2019, Rafael released his fifth solo album, Jimmy Lee, which is named for his late older brother. In this episode, he breaks down a song from the album he made with his nephew, Dylan Wiggins, called King's Fall.

0: My name is Raphael Sadiq. I actually wrote this song with my nephew, Dylan Wiggins.
1: Raphael's my uncle, but I call Raphael Ray. Everybody in my family, they all call him Ray. What's up? I'm Dylan Wiggins, a.k.a. Sir Dylan, from Oakland, California.
0: He's been living in Los Angeles now for maybe like 6 or 7 years, and we work on a lot of music together, and he actually brought me the track King's Fall.
1: The first idea that came to me before I made that song was just this idea of these chords I had on the guitar. I was going for, I would say, an Otis Redding vibe. Something that just sounded like my grandfather's music or just something from back in the time. You know, chords that were going to draw emotion. And then I ended up recording like a solo guitar to it. And then reversed that lead guitar I did. That's just to create the feeling of like falling. After the chords came the drums. I have like a loop folder that was given to me by Ali Shaheed Muhammad from Tribe Called Quest, the legends. And it has a lot of drum loops that sound spectacular, and it's just hundreds of them. And I think they were sampled from vinyl. So I chopped a sample up and then just try to make it feel as real as possible and as human as possible. Just really slowed it down and made it sound like old school. And then the electric sitar. It's strung up like a regular guitar, but at the bottom they have these pickup things. It rubs the strings against the metal and it kind of creates this tang sound. And that was the last thing that was on the song.
0: When Dylan brought me the track, it was called King's Fall.
1: I don't think that's ever happened before, or like named the beat before the lyrics. But to me, it just sounded like something at the end of a, I won't say a movie, but like the end of something where the king is like, you know, I've done all I can do, but like this shit is going down. And even the chords are all going downwards.
0: So he played it for me. And you know, it was right up my alley. I was very excited because my record is a little darker than most records and a little eerier feeling, a little vibe. And my record is titled Jimmy Lee. So Jimmy Lee is my brother who had drug addiction. So my record is about addiction. And so it fit because it shows like very strong people in the beginning. But, you know, drug addiction is something you can fall from, you know, no matter how big or strong you are, or beautiful you are. So I was like, yeah, I got to work with this. We got to do something with this. It took me maybe 1 week before I started writing melodies and thinking about what I was going to talk about or sing about, because I really love storytelling. And I had a lot of things in mind. I was sort of talking about a friend of mine who has some addiction issues, too. So I sort of had a guideline to read into when I was singing a song. I wake up, I call a man to see what's in the man's hands. He comes by and drops it off to let me know how much the pills cost. The song is really about not the guy who's on drugs. It's about the dealer, the person around you that makes it available, you know, just like wants to keep you high and wants to keep you down. And it's about the supplier. The supplier, my provider, and all those things. The person that provides and supplies can sort of hide in the dark a lot and not be mentioned when everybody's getting high. They come in the middle of the night. They're always smiling. They're always sneaky. So I just wanted to give the attention to that. That was my thing. So my play on words was just to say, I want you to be, but that's what you are anyway. But we're just exposing it. I want

0: he will literally be cutting vocals at like 2 o'clock in the morning with no engineer at all and nobody at the studio but him.
1: My vocal session was just one session. I knew that I wanted to be sort of gritty and direct and like a lot of edge on it. My eyes roll and I'm scared. I find myself lying back in the bed. I'm hiding now. I keep the blinds closed. I can see witches flying everywhere. The lyrics are, I can see witches flying everywhere. Just talking about the state of mind you're in when you're indulging in chemicals or whatever kind of pills or whatever your drug of choice is. When you're high and you're hallucinating, you're seeing things. You think people are chasing you, people are following you, and you wishing that it was a bad dream. The breaths in the song, the panting is, you know, waking up out of your sleep in a cold sweat and just being scared. You don't know what happened, you know, just what's going on in my life. So I wanted to put those breaths behind the dope theme reference. Even when I'm clean, I'm still a dope fiend. Everyone is always trying to sell me something. Even when I'm clean, I'm still a dope fiend. I'm also talking about people who are not on an actual chemical drug. Maybe it's food, maybe it's sugar, maybe it's sex, maybe it's anger, you know, just something that you can't get away. So I'm not leaving out the regular human, you know, we all have addictions. I wake up, I feel things crawling, but nobody wants to see a strong man falling. At the very end, it cuts off with this doorbell. So when you hear the doorbell at the end, it's like the supplier ringing the doorbell to bring you drugs, bring you pills. I wanted to sort of subliminally remind people, you know, every time your doorbell rings doesn't mean it's a good ring or somebody there to help you. The provider is sometimes there for with bad intentions. When I did that, I knew I was done.
0: After I sent it to him, I was just kind of like, who knows what's going to happen? And then one time I come to the studio and he's like, did I play this song? And I was like, nah. And then he played it for me and I was like, wow. I wasn't hearing that on there. I was hearing something a lot softer. But when he came with that energy, I was like, dang, this took that super sad song to like a level of emotion that it needed to go to really be something.
1: You know, for me talking about addiction, I've been around it growing up with my brother, Jimmy Lee. He was a bit older than me, so from the time I knew him, he was already addicted to drugs. He was pretty much curiosity kills the cat. He tried a chemical, and he never was able to relieve himself from it. It's been laced in my music for some time, but this is the first time I went 100% directly to it. And, you know, that was my take on it.
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0: 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Carlos Lerma is our illustrator. 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
2: Hi, my name is Ricky Sherman. I live in Buffalo Grove, which is 20 miles northwest of Chicago. It's a pretty nice suburb, and our house is two-story, like most of the houses around here. Right now, we are going downstairs live to see my mom. Here she is in the kitchen making pizza, and right now the pizza's in the oven. Say hi, Mom.
3: Hi.
2: In the background, you can hear my sister Dawn. Which I'm about to introduce. She is 2.5 years old. She's really cute and she talks a lot. And here's a word from Dawn. Say hi.
4: Hi.
2: Say bye, Dawn.
4: Bye, Dawn.
2: No. Dawn, say bye.
4: Bye.
2: Okay. Here we are in my room. And my closet is next to my desk. So, here's the clothes, and, okay, that's it for my closet. Now, I basically like dinosaurs and space, so I have a lot of those kinds of books. And then I have regular novel books, and here is my nightstand, which has my radio on it. Okay, here we are flipping through the radio stations. 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
2: I like basically all types of music, but my favorite song is called One of Us. Ironically, it's my favorite song because my dad's an atheist and it's

0: My dad's name is Robert Sherman, and he's an atheist, which means he doesn't believe in God.
1: Well, it doesn't make my house really any different. I mean, my dad doesn't like it when my sister says, like, bless you when she, like, sneezes. Other than that, it's no big deal. I mean, I say, oh my God, all the time. The only thing that's different, really, is, like, my dad has a license plate that says atheist, and that's probably the only thing that you could, if you were just passed by our house, that would be the only thing that could tell you that my dad's an atheist. I mean, it's not like neon signs saying, the atheist lives here, or something like that. It's sort of hard for me. Kids at school think that being an atheist, you worship the devil and you think the devil is the best thing in the whole wide world. When they nag me about the devil, I'll tell them that an atheist doesn't believe in the devil, and also I'm not an atheist, really. I'm sort of confused, I'm not sure. And so they'll say, yeah, sure. Before I used to think that I was atheist. Now I'm not really so sure. I'm sort of confused because I don't know what to believe.

0: say really loud.
1: Okay, I want you to say a few words for me, okay? Can you say, God bless you?
0: God bless you.
1: Can you say, thank God?
0: Thank God.
1: Okay, what has Daddy taught you to say? What is God?
0: Victory.
1: Okay, did Daddy teach you to say that?
0: Yeah.
1: Okay. Now we're going to go talk to Mommy, okay? Now, here we are going over to my mom, who's flipping the channels of the television. Okay, my mom's name is Celeste, and she's agnostic, which means she thinks there might be a God, but then again, she's not sure, so she's, like, sort of confused. So, what religion are you?
2: I don't believe in any organized religion, if that's, you know, I'm not, you know, Catholic or anything like that. I personally believe that if there is such a thing as a God, that he's probably not what we have pictured him to be, but I really don't know if I accept the concept that there's nothing.
1: So do you think people of the same religion should just marry, or a person of, like, the Jewish religion should only marry Jewish people, or do you think they should just marry whoever they feel like?
2: That's a difficult question because, you know, they say that love conquers all. Well, that's not always the case.
0: I want to sing Skimmerweed.
1: Hold on.
0: Okay, Skimmerweed.
1: Okay, here is Dawn and my mom singing Dawn's favorite song. Okay.
2: You know, they say that love conquers all. Well, that's not always the case.
0: I want to sing Skimmerweed.
1: Hold on.
0: Okay, Skimmerweed.

0: Thank you.
1: Thank you. Our last speaker is Robert Sherman.
2: Good evening, Mayor, members of council. My name is Robert Sherman. I'm the founder of the National Civil Rights Foundation.
3: My dad fights a lot of religion battles. Like, once he tried to get rid of the under God part in the Pledge of Allegiance or make it so it's not mandatory to say it. When I was in fifth grade, I wanted to join the Boy Scouts, and in their oath, they said, "I will do my duty to God and his country," and other stuff like that. And my dad didn't like that. He told the Cub Scout leaders that I was an atheist and that my dad was an atheist. And so they had to contact the board of the Cub Scouts or whatever, the main cheese guy. So they let me join for like 2 weeks. After 2 weeks, they told my dad that I couldn't be in it and he couldn't be a Cub Scout leader. So we went to court and I think we lost. I'm pretty sure we lost.
4: Right, now you got to pick up your recorder and follow me. Because, you know, I'm a busy guy.
3: Okay.
4: You're lucky to be getting this interview. All right, come on, follow me.
3: Okay. Why did you become an atheist?
4: Oh, I was always an atheist, Ricky.
3: You mean right when you were born you were an atheist, or?
4: We're all... Stick the microphone in my face. Very, very good. Okay, we're all born atheists. Some people are taught to be superstitious.
3: Do you ever think about whether there might be a God?
4: Oh, yeah, I think about it all the time. I think about whether there might be a God. I take another look at the evidence, and I come to the same conclusion every single time. God is make-believe.
3: So what do you think happens when you die?
4: When you die, you rot. You know, you become food for maggots.
3: Do you feel I should believe a certain belief, or do you care what I believe?
4: Sure I care. I hope you grow up to be an atheist. But this is a free country. You can, whatever opinion you arrive at is your business, not mine. Of course, I'm a good salesman, and so far my efforts to sell you on the logic and merits of atheism have been successful, haven't they?
3: Yeah.
4: Yeah. Yeah, Dad.
3: Have you ever considered changing your license plate, which says atheist on it?
4: The license plate stays.
3: Okay, that's it.
4: All right, get out of here.
3: Well, thank you. Now go away.
4: Yeah, don't come back for 4 days, right?
3: Yeah. Okay, bye. Thank you.

Kids usually pick up their religion from their parents, but I don't really think that kids should just automatically have their parents' religion or whatever. Sometimes at night, when I'm thinking about it, I often wonder what happens when you, like, die. I mean, what becomes of you? I mean, do you just go into a hole in the ground and then just rot away and it's a lot of nothingness, or does something else happen? So maybe I think that there might be a God and that something different happens to you when you die. I just probably won't, like, be any certain religion. I'll probably just be whatever religion my wife would be. Because, I mean, if my wife's Christian, I mean, I love putting up, like, a Christmas tree and decorating and stuff like that. If my wife's Christian and if she's Jewish, I wouldn't mind celebrating Hanukkah or anything like that. I mean, that would be really cool.

That was Ricky in Buffalo Grove, Illinois. Ricky produced his story with Joe Richman of Radio Diaries for the Teenage Diaries series. It originally aired on NPR's All Things Considered in 1996.

This is a sand dune. Physicist Zimon Dagwaboy recorded this dune in Oman. The sound is made by countless grains of sand rubbing together and vibrating as they roll down the dunes. In this desert, the sand particles vary in size, so you hear all different notes. But in this Moroccan desert, each grain of sand is almost identical, so the dunes sing a constant note, G sharp. People have been listening to singing sand dunes for centuries. Marco Polo heard them over 700 years ago in the Gobi Desert. He thought they were the voices of spirits.

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3: Nick, you've heard of We Are the World, right?
4: Are you kidding? I lived through it.
3: Oh, yeah. What about, do they know it's Christmas? Tears are not enough?
4: All of them. Good causes, cheesy songs. I always wondered, is that the best way to encourage charity?
3: Right, yeah. I mean, but that was the 80s for you, is this hotbed of cause-driven, star-studded ensemble ballads. Did you ever catch Can We Count On You?
4: No, I missed that one.
5: Can we count on you?
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7: You can count on me.
4: Oh. Wait, was that Mickey Mouse?
3: One of the most famous celebs on the planet.
5: Answer the census, we're counting on you. Answer the census, we're counting on you.
4: This is a song about the census.
3: Correct.
4: The U.S. Census, which is, correct me if I'm wrong, the mild-mannered survey that Americans fill out every 10 years.
3: Mild-mannered, until it comes out of the phone booth in a cape and tights. The U.S. Census is about people, money, and power. It defines whole decades, Nick. It determines how much of a say you or I or anyone has in the political process. The census determines what resources we have access to and how many of those resources we actually get. The census is a tool at the very core of our democratic system.
4: So what you're trying to say is, good cause, cheesy song.
3: Good cause, cheesy song.
8: You make it sound like it's my duty to answer the question.
9: It is your duty.
10: Answer the census. 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
13: And what is your part in this enterprise is to cooperate with the enumerator, to answer the census question.
14: Answer the census on April 1st. I'm going to.
15: Our separate identities will be lost in the process, which is concerned only with what we say, not who said it.
3: This is Civics 101. I'm Hannah McCarthy.
4: I'm Nick Cavadice.
3: And today we are covering the U.S. Census.
4: All right, brass tacks first. How does the U.S. Census actually work?
16: The census process, well, basically, for most households, what they experience is they get a letter in the mail from the Census Bureau.
3: This is Hanzi Lawang.
16: I cover the people, power, and money behind the 2020 census for NPR.
3: So someday between March 12th and March 20th, most American households are going to find an envelope from the Census Bureau in their mailbox.
16: And in past years, most households have gotten an actual census form. But in 2020, most households are going to get a letter explaining that they should go online. And there will be a link to fill out a form on the internet and also a code. And basically, people go onto a form, fill it out, and then the Census Bureau collects that information.
4: What is the information they're asking? What's the Census Bureau actually collecting? The main point of it is just to count us, right?
3: Yes, right. That and only that is the part that is constitutionally mandated about the census. The enumeration of people in the United States. They want to know how many people live in your house, from the youngest baby to the oldest adult. And before we go any further, I should say that the questions on the U.S. Census shift. The census of 2020 will look very different from the census of 1900. But at the moment, when you count people in your house, you're counting people who spend most of their time there and people who are living with you as of April 1st because they have no other permanent residence.
4: But if the point is to count everyone, what do they do with, like, deployed troops, kids away at college? And what about people who live in group settings, like prisons or nursing homes?
3: So the Census Bureau has a whole category called group living arrangements. That's military bases, colleges, nursing homes, residential treatment facilities, and correctional facilities. In those cases, the Bureau contacts an administrator and establishes a process to count everyone living there. So sometimes that means that individuals get their very own census form. Sometimes it means that an administrator counts and identifies the population based on their own data. And of course, hundreds of thousands of people experience homelessness every year. And in that case, the Census Bureau deputizes workers, they call them enumerators, to check in with shelters and soup kitchens and non-sheltered outdoor locations to make sure that everyone is counted. But it's actually so much more than just the numbers.
16: It will ask whether the home that you're living in, whether that's owned, and if it's owned, if there's a mortgage, and if it's not owned, whether it's rented or occupied without rent. It'll also ask about the race of every person living in the household, and also whether every person living in the household identifies as being of Hispanic, Latino, Latinx origin. It will ask about the relationship between the people living together in a household, whether they are, for example, a married couple or an unmarried couple. It asks about the sex of each person living in the household. And it also asks about the age as well as the date of birth. I think that's about it. Yeah, those are the basic questions.
4: I have a bunch of questions about this. First, was Hanzi saying that the census both asks whether you're Hispanic, Latinx, and asks you what race you identify as?
3: Yeah. This is one of those questions that has shifted over time. So in order to figure out what the census should be asking, what federal agencies feel they need to know to figure out budgeting and resource allocation, the census works with the White House's Office of Management and Budget. Now, that office requires that the Bureau ask about Hispanic or Latinx ethnicity before asking about race, which has made the category, quote, some other race, the most often selected after white and black or African American.
16: And there was a proposal to change the way these questions are presented on the form. So essentially have a combined question and asking for people's race and ethnicity in one combined question. But that proposal required approval by the White House to change how the standards are set. But the White House's Office of Management and Budget has been silent publicly. And so we're going to still see a separate question for Hispanic, Latino, or Spanish origin.
4: All right. So the next question is about the sex category. Are male and female the only choices?
3: They are.
4: Can you just leave a blank?
3: You can skip questions. Plenty of people do submit an incomplete census form, and they're still included in the headcount of the United States. But I should say that you can be fined for refusing to answer a census question. It could also trigger a visit from an enumerator, although that has been enforced pretty rarely in the past.
16: And it's not a question about gender identity. And the two options to answer the question about sex, yeah, it's male or female.
4: All right, so let's get to the big question. What is the census for? Why does the government need this data, and what do they do with it?
9: So the census is actually in the Constitution. They require a count of the people every 10 years. While there's a myriad of reasons why we want to understand the size and characteristics of our population, there are a few critical elements that go into it. First, the census is used to determine the apportionment of congressional representatives. And that is actually in the Constitution.
3: This is Sharon Tossie Lacey.
9: I am the chief historian at the Census Bureau. I oversee a team of four other historians and a researcher, and we are charged with being the institutional memory of the Census Bureau.
3: And what she means by determine the apportionment is that the population numbers of the census are used to figure out how many congressional representatives a state should get in the House.
4: Right, so the greater your population is, the more representatives you get in Washington, D.C. Also, how many electoral votes your state has. And that means every 10 years we redistribute. And when I read that Texas and Florida are probably going to gain seats in 2020, for instance, that's contingent upon census data.
3: Yeah, and the United States was the very first country to constitutionally mandate a census. And it's way up there. It's Article 1, Section 2. It's the enumeration clause, Clause 3. And we were one of the very first to use the resulting population count from the census to decide how many reps a state gets in Congress.
4: So the census is essential to how our government operates.
3: Crucial, yeah. And think of all of the other ways that the census affects us. Because it's not just how many reps you have in Congress or how many electoral votes you have. I mean, that is a huge part of the power element. But then the census also tells us how many men, women, children, married people, elderly people, people of a certain race, even adopted people there are in this country, and where in the country they are. Remember, the census is people, power, and money. And here comes the money part.
9: The next is to determine the distribution of billions of dollars in federal funding, and that affects what goes to hospitals, fire departments, roads, other resources like that. Billions of dollars are in the balance. The federal government determines where to send this money. They're going to put schools where there are children. They're going to put the roads where there are businesses and where there's houses. And without an accurate count, you're never going to be able to put those in the correct places.
4: So if for some reason someone doesn't, or a whole bunch of someones don't, fill out the 2020 census, it could mean the difference between having a school in your community or not?
3: Or even just having a well-funded school in your community or not.
4: Okay, so I would imagine that anything that is likely to deter someone from actually answering the census and making sure the population count of their community is accurate so that the community can therefore get stuff, that might raise some red flags. I mean, this was part of the fear about the citizenship question, right?
16: The Trump administration make this last-minute request for a citizenship question, which has not appeared on a census form for all households for decades. And so it would have been a very significant change if it were added, and that was part of the debate. Yeah.
3: Now, it wouldn't be legal for the census to, let's say, pass on information about individuals to Immigration and Customs Enforcement or something like that. Because there are actually laws in place to prevent the Census Bureau from sharing information that could identify you for 72 years after that information is collected. So it's not like answering honestly that you are not a citizen could have affected your ability to stay in the United States.
4: Yeah, but come on, if I'm worried about being deported, I'm not going to answer an official question about my status.
3: Right.
16: That is one of the biggest challenges facing the census, because the Constitution calls for a total headcount of every person living in the country, regardless of immigration status, regardless of citizenship status. If you're a resident of this country, the Constitution says we want to know you're part of this population count. But there are people who do not want to be counted and do not see the purpose of being counted, do not see the value of being counted, and are worried that any information collected about them could be used against them.
3: There's a reason that ads like this.
17: In 80 million mailboxes across the USA, the census is a-coming to help us plan the way.
3: Exist. The Census Bureau has been trying to make the census inviting and non-threatening pretty much forever. Even if you don't somehow fear for your chances of staying in this country, this is a document that asks for the essential facts about you. And we, as a nation, aren't typically thrilled to give that information up.
9: Well, it's funny you said that, because I actually have editorials from 1790 where people complain the census was too intrusive and too expensive. So some things never change. So America was kind of founded on a little bit of mistrust of the government. So you always had these questions of, why does the government want to know what's happening in my household? We saw this especially in 1810 when we started doing the census of manufacturing, and we had to assure people, and it was in the legislation, that nobody could identify their business from their answers. And that was kind of the beginning of the idea of confidentiality.
3: The Census Bureau has to toe this fine line between, hey there, we're your friendly pals, the Census. Nothing to see here. And also, please, please, please pay attention to us. We really need you to do this thing for the good of life in America.
9: The census is here to make your life easier, so people shouldn't fear it.
4: So basically, as it stands right now, the only thing that can hurt you about filling out the census is not filling out the census. It sounds like the basis of so much that we count on.
16: Census is such a, you know, wonky, boring-sounding word. But really what we're talking about is money, and we're talking about power. And, you know, this is a concept, this is a requirement of the Constitution that's mentioned before voting, before any mention of a president. This is fundamental to how we set up our representative democracy in the United States of America. And it also helps form the reality that we live under for the next 10 years.
3: Federal funding is tied to census data. The population of your state determines how much your state can get for Medicaid, Medicare, funding for the Department of Health and Human Services, funding for transportation, funding for public schools, funding for public housing. If the government has an inaccurate count of your state's population, that can mean losing out on hundreds of millions, if not billions of dollars.
16: There are no do-overs. It's a one-shot deal. And I think if people realize that so much is at stake, and it is, again, about money, about power, I think everyone would become a census nerd.
3: There's this ad from 1920, interesting in part because it focuses on new immigrants answering the census. Anyway, it ends on this line that made me do a double take.
18: The latest thing. And when job is over, count shows nation's population is 105 million. All Americans.
4: Ooh, all Americans.
3: Yeah. It's almost impossible for me to conceive of a tool that is so closely tied to government and politics that also cares more about your living here than it cares about your being a citizen. And that element was actually built into all this from the start.
16: Now, I base my reporting on primary documents, and then, you know, the primary document on the census beat is the U.S. Constitution. And, you know, Article 1, Section 2 does not use the word citizen when figuring out, you know, how to conduct a census.
4: In my time, I've looked at a lot of old censuses from the 1900s and the 1920s. And to be fair, they did have language in there, like, where are you from? Where is your mother from? What language do you speak in your house? But the census still operates under the assumption that if you're a person and you're here, you are counted.
3: Yeah, and you know what? Sharon Tossey Lacey told me that the Census Bureau will never ask about your legal status, right? They'll never ask, like, are you here in the country unauthorized? Because for them, the thing that matters the most is how many of us there are. They have a job to do.
19: We must have many facts about ourselves, as a nation and as a people. The census is the machine we have jointly established for finding and publishing these facts.

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0: starving artist might be a cliche, but no one makes references to a starving game artist. Ocean Quigley is doing quite well for himself. Thank you very much.
1: So we're in my studio up in the Oakland Hills. It's an old carriage house. This house is about 100 years old or so, that I converted into a painting studio with skylights and French doors and a wood floor.
0: Quigley's studio is filled with canvases, paintbrushes, and epic landscape oil paintings. And there's his Mac, some scanners, and big, fancy monitors and tablets.
1: And all the paraphernalia for digital arts. And then I spend part of my time at the big corporate studios of Electronic Arts, where I'm an art director and a creative director.
0: When Quigley was growing up, he wanted to be an oil painting superstar. He programmed quietly. But that was in the 90s, and back then, video designers were seen as the nerds who drew Italian plumbers, jumping from pixelated mushroom to pixelated mushroom for no apparent reason. But such nerdiness was on its way to becoming a seriously lucrative profession. And, like Mario, Quigley took the leap.
1: I took a job working for Maxis as a senior artist, which is saying something because I was like 24, which sort of tells you how young the industry was at that point, that some kid who dropped out of art schools repeatedly could just go get a job as a senior artist. And I was able to do that because I was just a few years ahead of everybody else with computer graphics.
0: Quigley soon began designing SimCity and then The Sims, which went on to become one of the best-selling video games of all time, and also launched the official language of Simglish. In both games, players get to make their own world and create their own characters. Last year, MoMA opened a gallery exhibition featuring some of Quigley's work for The Sims, along with Pac-Man, Tetris, and Portal.
1: So now games and interactivity have gotten so huge in our culture that they get some attention from highbrow, high art conceptual thinkers.
2: Let's talk about the shooting.
0: In the detective game L.A. Noire, for example, players must look into characters' carefully designed eyes to see if they blink or move suspiciously.
2: Do you deny shooting Everett Gage?
3: I'm a businessman. I run a jewelry store. I don't know what you're talking about.
0: In Limbo, characters are artfully represented only by dark silhouettes, and it's eerie. Even concerned parents can appreciate Grand Theft Auto's beautifully rendered prostitutes, assassinations, and fancy cars.
4: Get out of here! Go, go, go, go!
0: Quigley says it's all good news for artists.
1: There are a lot of jobs, and if you're good, and you have to be pretty good at this point, you can make a really nice career out of that, where you can afford to buy a house in the Bay Area and raise a family, and these things that are really hard for people who are just going to be sticking to oil painting in a fine art gallery world.
0: As game design earns the respect of the art world, it's starting to make its way to universities. James Morgan teaches digital media art at San Jose University.
5: If we were to take and open up a program that said game design on it, we could fill it very easily. Every institution knows that, and some institutions are taking advantage of that.
0: About 100 video game studios call the Bay Area home, from the people who made Pac-Man to the brains behind Rock Band. But not everybody's a winner. Disney recently shut LucasArts, the studio responsible for Star Wars and Indiana Jones games. Major studios like Irrational, Junction Point, and Team Bondi have also closed doors. Even Electronic Arts laid off 1,000 of its employees from 2013 to 2014. So Morgan tries to be realistic with his students.
5: Most of them won't be able to get a job in the industry, so they should be prepared for that. And if they want to continue to do game development, they should have a way to do it. And that's the indies.
6: Everyone likes this one. Because you know your basic shoot 'em up. And you want to do this one?
0: Angelica Cabunlet is playing a game she helped produce called Taking Candy from a Baby. She made it for the 2014 Global Game Jam, where participants were given 48 hours to make a game. In Cabunlet's game, players must figure out who took the candy from the baby by wandering around and searching for clues.
6: So that's the secretary, And then the at eater. We have a horse. And then a duck. These are all the people that, like, are working for the company in the story that could have taken the cookies. And then we just have to figure out which one did it.
0: Kabudlin is president of the San Jose Game Development Club. And she says anyone can get involved. English majors give ideas for the game's storylines. Child development majors help make the game child-friendly. Biology majors want to create virtual realities depicting, say, the life cycle of frogs or evolution.
6: Yeah, I don't think there's any major really that can't, you know, participate in this club because everyone can play a game. If you can throw a rock into a hole, you're playing a game.
0: Game art is the only art Kabudlin feels she's got a shot at.
6: I believe game making is more accessible than art or even like more of those smaller niches because games are meant to reflect something in the world. I mean, think of like the simplest game like Pokemon, you're collecting stuff, right? You know, that's the basis of it. And like anybody can collect stuff. That's why I like games because it connects to people not like in a broader sense.
0: Back in his studio, Quigley is painting a landscape. But he knows the world cares more about The Sims than his landscape of Mount Diablo.
1: People like painting, but they don't love it in the same way that people seem to love video games.
0: When Quigley shows off his oil paintings in galleries, the most he'll get is that polite golf match style applause. But with video games...
1: When I'm finishing up a project and showing the world what it is that I'm doing, you know, I'll get mail from random people ranging from death threats to offers of marriage.
0: When Quigley puts his last brushstroke on a painting, it's done. Finished. It just sits there. Try getting the girl with the pearl earring to jump from one mushroom to the next, and she won't listen. But turn on The Sims 5, and you can choose your character's hairstyle and muscle mass, build their charisma points, and send them to law school. An artist may have designed the characters, but the player gets to tell the artwork what to do next. That's why game art is an art that refuses to stand still. For Cross Currents, I'm Holly J. McDeed.

Toby, and I'm calling from Minneapolis, Minnesota. I followed your instructions by calling 615-26-REMIX to let you know I love what I hear. Thanks!

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8: It was the mid-1990s, before social media, before live streams, before most people had heard the word Tibet.
9: Meet Aaron Potts, 24-year-old director and co-founder of the Milarepa Fund.
10: And of course, Adam Yauch from the Beastie Boys, instrumental in helping put this concert together. I understand.
8: A lot of people ask me, like, how did the idea of a concert come up? And I'm like, I was an activist. He was a musician. It wasn't really even a conversation. It was just, yeah, we're going to do this.
11: The main reason that we're doing the concert is to raise awareness about Tibet, to let people find out about the Chinese occupation.
9: Adam and Aaron established the Milarepa Fund, a nonprofit organization working to spread the word about China's campaign to wipe Tibetan Buddhist culture off their map.
8: Oh, my God. My biggest fear was it wasn't going to work. I mean, it had never been done before. I can't remember the exact order of how all the yeses started happening, but I remember the feeling of it, and it felt like being strapped to the front of a Mack truck going 150 miles an hour down a highway.
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6: More than 100,000 fans, making it the biggest U.S. benefit show since Live Aid in 1985. It was followed
8: some of the greatest bands of our time.
6: Performances by Smashing Pumpkins, De La Soul.
8: Of that moment.
6: And Biz Markie, and a thunderous turn by Rage Against the Machine.
15: Everybody who cared at all about music during that era knew about Tibet because of those concerts.
8: We had 500 volunteers, mostly Tibetans or Tibet supporters.
16: As a Tibetan in the West, what I saw was somebody who was our generation and bringing together a culture and a moment in a way that we could see ourselves in it.
8: This was a message concert, not a benefit concert. We were there to get people involved in the Tibet movement.
17: I didn't know anything. I was really naive coming in here. I didn't know a thing, but now they've really just opened me up. Like, because I think if anyone knew what was going on, there's just no way they wouldn't do something about it.
8: I always knew that the most important day of our work was the day after the concerts.
6: By a nonviolent protest outside the Chinese consulate in San Francisco by some 300 people, among them Perry Farrell and Chili Peppers bassist Flea.
8: We weren't there to raise money. We were there to raise action.
18: Want to stay here, you will be arrested. You all understand that? We advise you all individually, and you can make your decision as we approach, right?
8: And I was a music fan, someone who was told at a concert once that I could make a difference. I didn't know that that would lead me to co-found the Tibetan Freedom Concerts with Adam Yauch of the Beastie Boys. And we didn't know if those concerts would work, if anyone would come, if anything could change. What happened surprised all of us. Honestly, it still kind of surprises me. This is the story of those concerts, how they came to be, what happened during and after, and why freedom needs a soundtrack.

0: Freedom Needs a Soundtrack is a Wrong Zen production, produced by Adonde Media. Episode 1, The Power of Music. My dad had a record player and a small collection of records, and I always remember music. I have vivid memories of, like, flipping the records and putting the needle on the vinyl. My parents had a subscription to Rolling Stone magazine, and I remember they were always interesting. Something was always, like, a little irreverent or outside of the normal, I guess. And at around 12 years old, I remember I gave a new friend of mine a subscription to Rolling Stone for her birthday that year, Kelly Patricia Callahan, who became my best friend. As her name implies, she's Irish, and she loved the Irish band U2. As our friendship grew, I also came to love U2. But U2 back then was like, they're not the band they are today. They were a punk band, they were edgy, and they were singing about peace in Ireland and the end of apartheid and things that I just didn't know about yet. And I was too young to see them in concert, according to my parents. So the first three times I saw them perform were on these bootlegged videotapes that we had gotten. The first one was U2 at Red Rocks. The concert at Red Rocks had happened in 1983, I think. And it was about a year after that I watched it on this passed around bootlegged videotape. And when they sang Sunday Bloody Sunday, Bono is waving this white flag. It's like a surrender flag, but it's not a surrender flag. It's something else, like a peace flag or something. And he has the crowd chanting, "No more, no more, no war, no more." And it just blew my mind in such a great way.
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0: About a year later, U2 played at Live Aid. Live Aid was about raising money to stop the famine in Africa.
2: It'll be nearly a year before Ethiopians can expect proper rains again. By that time, thousands of people, perhaps even millions of people, may have died.
0: At that time, we were watching the news, and it was just devastating videos of children dying in front of our eyes of starvation.
3: Final preparations are being made for what they're calling the greatest show on earth, Live Aid for Africa. Tomorrow's 16-hour transatlantic program looks set to reach a television audience of more than a billion people around the world.
0: They say that 40% of humanity watched that concert on television. I remember seeing Wembley Stadium, seeing the audience, and I had never seen a crowd that big before. And they were there to try and do good in the world. So again, I was hooked. And then the third time I got to see them was the Amnesty International concerts.
4: We've got 18 very special guests with us tonight.
0: It was 1986.
4: 18 prisoners of conscience released because of Amnesty International.
0: And it was much more about these political prisoners that were on stage. Political prisoners are people who've been imprisoned for their beliefs, their nonviolent beliefs, or their nonviolent opposition to a government. And all around the world, thousands of people were in prison. Amnesty had this very simple methodology of writing letters to those governments saying, "We know you have this political prisoner and we are demanding their freedom." And it worked. Like, letters would free people from prison. And at this concert, there were dozens of freed political prisoners on the stage with these artists. Somewhere in all of that, Bono and a bunch of other people that were performing at the shows said, "Go start a chapter of Amnesty International at your school." And I did it the next day. I signed up and I started organizing immediately. Every month we would get these packages from Amnesty that say, here's the case of the political prisoner. We're asking you to write letters on behalf of. The idea that you could write letters that take you less than 3 or 4 minutes, you could write these letters and put them in the mail, and combined with thousands of other people's letters, you could free people who were wrongfully imprisoned. It was mind-blowing. Like, sometimes activism feels so big and, like, massive, and, like, you have to have a perfect plan, and you have to really know what you're doing, and sometimes you just have to f***ing write a letter, you know? About a year after I started organizing my Amnesty chapter at my high school, Amnesty asked us to write letters on behalf of a group of Tibetan nuns. And these were nuns who had been put in prison because of their desire for Tibet to be an independent nation again. And I think the thing that stood out most to me was that they were just teenagers like us. We were getting ready to write the letters, and I remember that my teacher had lived in a Tibetan refugee camp. His name was David Brown. And, you know, he told us about how Tibet had been an independent country, how China had invaded it.
5: In Peking, they solemnly declared that Tibet was next to be liberated.
0: In 1950, the new communist government of China said Tibet is now part of China. Not only did they do that, but they also erased the history that it had ever been independent. The Dalai Lama, who is the political and spiritual leader of the Tibetan people, fled Tibet in 1959, and thousands of Tibetans followed him.
6: Since his exile from Tibet in 1959, the Dalai Lama has lived in India, where he works for nonviolent change in his homeland.
7: The ones courageous enough to demonstrate against the crushing force of Chinese dominance are the monks and the nuns.
0: The nuns play a really important role in the resistance, as do the monks, for protesting against the Chinese occupation and for demanding a free Tibet.
8: Without children depending upon them, and because they are schooled in selflessness, they are the first to sacrifice themselves for the freedom of their people and freedom of thought.
9: The monks and nuns working for our country more than others, that's because we thinking that is our responsibility.
10: My name is Nawang Songzhou, and I'm a former political prisoner in Tibet.
0: Nawang Songzhou became a nun at a very early age, as often is the case in Tibetan families and communities. And at the age of 13, she was arrested for protesting against the Chinese occupation and for demanding a free Tibet.
9: I grew up in Lhasa, Tibet, until 13 years, and then grew up in a prison. Yes. I remember we have the biggest protest in 1989, and I joined several times protest, but at that time, every Tibetans are protesting, so the Chinese, they're fighting and they got the gun.
7: On occasions like these, Chinese civilians join the police by the hundreds in venting their hatred of Tibetans.
9: We only shouted peacefully words with a bare hand, but they're shooting us.
0: The thing that drew me in the most, I think, was the nonviolence with which the Tibetan people met such violence. I think it intrigued me in a way because I was like, could I do that? If it was me and if it was my people and my family, could I meet that violence with compassion and with nonviolence? I think it was around the time that I was writing the letters to try and release the Tibetan nuns. I told my mom randomly that someday I was going to put on a concert for Tibet and U2 was going to play at it. And I didn't think about it for the next 10 years. Like, it wasn't a driving force in my life. It was just a random thing that I said that was so what I believed and what I wanted to do. And it was almost like an articulation of my mission in life. 1989, I was 17 years old. I was completely engrossed in activism and in the idea that we can make change in the world. And up until this part of my life, there were big, big social justice issues that felt impenetrable. And all of a sudden, it was like big, massive changes started snapping into place. Like the Berlin Wall falls down, the Soviet Union crumbles. Nelson Mandela, who had been imprisoned for 30 years, walks free.
11: Mr. Nelson Mandela, a free man, taking his first steps into a new South Africa.
0: Like these things we never thought could ever happen start happening. And then Tiananmen Square happens.
12: It was noontime today in the center of Beijing when a man walked to the middle of the Avenue of Eternal Peace, which, as it happened, was already occupied.
0: I remember turning on the news, and that's when the tanks were rolling in.
12: The man was alone. The tank was not.
0: I watched as one man with a plastic shopping bag stood in front of a line of tanks. And he just stood in its way. The tank tried to go around it, and he moved so it couldn't go. And he just kept doing that. That image of one person being able to stop a line of tanks stuck with me. So when I'm working on these social justice issues in other places that feel just as permanent, like Tibet will never be free, I'm like, no, it can be. I saw the Berlin Wall fall, and I saw Nelson Mandela walk free, and I saw a single man stop a line of tanks. My senior year of high school, my teacher had lived in a Tibetan refugee camp just 3 miles over the border of Tibet in Nepal. He taught an anthropology class that I took, and in that class, he wanted us to go on a field trip. And so he brought that up in the class one day, and I blurted out, take us to the village in Nepal. And everybody laughed. Nepal is very far away from Old Saber, Connecticut. So we all just laughed, and class went on. And 3 weeks later, he came back to the class and he said, I have the trip to Nepal approved. There were kids on our trip who had never been on an airplane. And then they were getting on a very long airplane and going to a very different culture. We landed in another world. I mean, as different from where we were from as possible. Like, there were cows and motorcycles and rickshaws and trucks and smog and mountains, like the most gorgeous mountains I've ever seen. There's a couple of pockets of Tibetan communities in Kathmandu. Boda is one of them, and it's the one that I lived in the longest. We were supposed to do a homestay as part of the program, and my Tibetan family, they were refugees. They were not really at home in Nepal. My mom didn't actually speak Nepali. She only spoke Tibetan. And I think that she was just trying to survive every day. She had 5 children that she raised in exile as refugees. And her most important thing was that the kids go to school and get an education. She had so much joy. I mean, she would laugh and joke, and she was just the warmest, most welcoming, most happy person I had met. The last day we were in the refugee camp, the entire community had come out to, you know, wish us off. And a Tibetan elder stood up and he made this long speech. And at the end of it, he turned to face the mountains. And on the other side of that mountain is Tibet. Like, that's how close we were. So he turned to the mountains and he said, someday I hope that our children and your children will play together in a free Tibet. And that has defined my life in so many ways, that statement. That, I mean, he's probably passed at this point, but the possibility of his grandchildren and my children playing together there is real. So when I came back from Nepal, I knew this is what I want to do. I want to work for a free Tibet. I want to do human rights work. And I didn't know how to do that. There's no major that you can take that says this is how to become a human rights activist or how to do Tibet work. And so I spent a lot of time just not sure of how I could be of most use to Tibet and to nonviolent activism. And so I spent a lot of time just not sure of how I could be of most use to Tibet and to nonviolent activism.

0: brother dancing the Tibetan traditional dance. I remember my mother teach me a song. It says that we will be free soon, you know. My parents' words and those songs give me lots of strength, you know, and courage. Both my parents were very religious and practiced Buddhism very strongly. So when I was little and I really want to be a nun, so I asked my mother and then I asked my father. My parents insisted me to go to school continually and then later you can do the nun. But I was really anxious. So I became a nun at 12 years old. In 1990, when I was 13 years old, at that time I shouted "Independent Tibet, long live Dalai Lama," just these two words, and they arrested me. When they tortured, they tortured using many different kind of weapons, like, you know, electric rod, and tortured with sticks and beating on my back. And so they using the many different kind of weapons beating us. And then they asked me, "What do you shout?" And I said, "I shout independent Tibet." And then he so get mad and hold me and put the electric rot in my mouth. I was kept there in 10 months and then I was released, and I only spent 15 days with my mother and she passed away. Second time it was 1992, and so I met my friend, and she said they're gonna go to the protest. The people who arrested us, they're not uniform. They have a bunch sitting everywhere. That's spy. But people didn't know. So we shouting in the free Tibet and long live Hisa and Dalai Lama. We walking just maybe a few seconds and then almost suddenly jumping some people, not uniform, and then taking somewhere. And I thought I'm going to die because this is the second time. And the first time they beat me so badly. At that time, I was 15 years old, and they gave me the 3-year sentence. And they sent me to the Tapji prison.
1: By the early 90s, I was already in college. Nobody knew my name. They just called me Free Tibet, because that's who I was. I was always talking about a free Tibet, whether it was in front of the student hall at a table or organizing little mini benefit concerts with my friends who were in bands or in classes that I was taking. I was just trying to bring together things that I loved and was passionate about. And I was trying to not have to leave who I was to be an activist. I was still organizing letter writing campaigns on behalf of Tibetans and also doing a lot of other work. I was going to protests in New York City. The first Gulf War was just ending.
2: Good evening, everyone. I'm Ann Lindstrom in the Channel 2 newsroom with the latest on the Gulf War.
1: The Rodney King verdict had come out, acquitting the four officers who had clearly and brutally beaten Rodney King.
3: There are fires burning. There are people being beaten. There is looting. It is a dangerous night in the city of Los Angeles.
1: And in 1992 was when there was a referendum that voted to do away with apartheid.
4: White South Africans are flocking to the polls today in one of the country's most historic referendums.
1: The media always portrayed my generation as apathetic and slackers and said we were tuned out. And we really weren't. We were just not seeing ourselves in their version of what the world should look like. I see people like doing amazing art and creating new companies and trying to change the world. I can't think of a single example of social justice and freedom fighting in the world that has been successful and has not included young people at the center of it. Naung Sungdrul, I mean, she was so young.
0: In the Tapji prison, we're all young, you know.

0: around 1820, something like that.
1: I didn't hear about Naoang as much as the Dropshi 14, they were called.
0: So everybody's young, so love singing song. And also we have lots of beautiful political songs, freedom songs. Usually if the guard is not there, we sing openly in the singing. And then two of them get a chance to borrow tape recorder.
1: Naoang and a group of Tibetan nuns sang songs of freedom that were recorded on a little cassette tape and smuggled out of the country. And we knew that this work was going on inside the worst, the most notorious prison inside Tibet. There are so many social justice movements where music is such an important part of it. And, you know, music activates the part of the brain that governs optimism. It brings us together, not just for concerts, but, you know, back in the day around the campfires, we always gathered around music. And in the civil rights movement, it was used as a way that the protesters who knew that they were about to get met with violence could stay calm and hold on to nonviolence. So the fact that these nuns spontaneously did the same thing and used music and freedom songs as a form of protest really kind of speaks to the universal nature of it. When I was in college, I didn't understand how important music is. I just felt it in my body, in my heart. And I also, you know, most activism felt really heavy and uncomfortable to me. I mean, I love a good protest, but that can't be the beginning and end of activism. Like, there had to be something more. And to me, that more was music. Then I found this quote that was and still is one of my favorites by Emma Goldman that says, "If I can't dance, I don't want your revolution." And I knew when I heard that, I knew is what I'm going to do. I'm going to make a revolution

Mimosa Soundtrack is a Wrong Zen production, produced by Odonde Media and distributed in partnership with KALW Public Media in San Francisco. This series was written and produced by Andres Caballero. Project management and archival production were led by Mariano Pachella. Fact-checking by Ana Lucia Morillo. Sound design and mastering by Martin Cruz. Martina Castro was the editor and one of the executive producers. The original theme song is by Money Mark. For Wrong Zen, the series' executive producers were Dayton Titong and myself, Aaron Potts. 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

0: Today on Design for the Real World, we go back to the time when most chores were performed entirely by hand, including the laundry, which consumed a vast amount of time and energy for everyone. The Texas Memorial Museum in Austin is exhibiting a collection of working miniature patent models of 19th century washing machines, most of which proved impractical. Beta versions, we'd call them now. The museum's curator, Sally Balch, takes a look at these artful early attempts to replace the washboard.
1: Be it known that I, Mary Jane Bridges, of Wimberley Mill in the county of Hays in the state of Texas, have invented a certain new and useful improvement in a combined clothes washer and churn. The object of this invention is to facilitate the operations of washing clothes and churning, and also to avoid the necessity of having a separate mechanism for each use. The machine can also be used as a sausage meat chopper, as a rice hauler, and for various other uses. One of the reasons clothes washing became so important was that with the Industrial Revolution, you had machines that were making cloth at incredible speeds. The price of cloth went way down, and you could, for much cheaper than you could grow it and make it on your own time-wise, you could buy cloth and then have these incredible expanses of cloth around you. As you can imagine, wash day became a humongous chore because you had undergarments and garments and work clothes and everything to now wash. And if you had a large family, it would just explode. The early inventors were just watching the process, seeing what was going on. You know, when you look at the very basics of cleaning clothes, you're trying to get water to move through cloth. The best way to do that is by agitating the water, scrubbing it a little bit, and once you're finished, wringing out all the extra water. Sometimes pounding gets the water to go through the clothes better, so some of these have pounding devices in them as well. We also have rubbing. They're trying to mimic the hand rubbing the clothes against a surface. And so a lot of these have the bottom of the tub will be have ridges in it, and it will have something like a mallet out of a piano, you know how what shape that is, and that will be rubbing up and down against this corrugated surface, giving you a hand-like motion over a washboard. And one of them, the inventor is trying to make it so sensitive that you can adjust the tension. You can adjust how hard it is rubbing up and down that surface. So if you have delicates that you want to get clean, it'll gently rub up and down the surface. Now all these machines are hand operated, you know, hand crank it. And eventually, are you saving labor? I'm not sure, because you'd have to be pretty strong to keep this thing cranking for a long time. I don't know if you've ever cranked your own ice cream. Just, you know, you just keep going and keep going. And so what is it worth to you, I guess, is the question.
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3: 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And what do we hear? Yeah, what do we hear?
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5: I'm standing in a marsh at low tide, almost a half mile from the nearest road. It's Saturday morning. Ahead of me is Ralph Bousquet, hunched over and wiry, even in his rain jacket. He pulls something from the mud and then walks back toward me, holding three white discs.
6: What is that?
7: It's definitely fishing debris. You can just tell by, you know, the barnacles, obviously, the way somebody's melted in some kind of serial number. I don't know what it is, but I find a lot of it.
5: Within an hour, Ralph has filled a burlap sack with litter from the trail here at the Mirkwood Conservation Area in Sandwich. He uses a trash picker that looks like a metal claw. He's good at it, too, picking up objects before I even see them.
7: Glass bottle, some grass growing in it. This looks like netting and some monofilament fishing line tangled up in it. See, this looks like it came off a fishing boat. Someone was using it as a scoop or something. This is a Mylar balloon. Sea turtles are known to mistake those for jellyfish and eat them, yeah.
5: Ralph picks up litter around the Cape almost every weekend, but he isn't paid to be here. Ralph's actually a poet.
7: What is it then between us? Nothingness. Out of the formless morass, even form emerges. Were I with Walt Whitman now, we could walk the coast of this slow-motion apocalypse together.
5: Ralph grew up in Marston's Mills in the 1990s. He was a Boy Scout and spent his summers exploring the woods around his home with his friends. He was drawn to writing as a teenager, poetry in particular.
7: Good poetry leaves us in a place of doubt. It's not entertainment. Although it can be a solace, it's complicated because that comfort comes from doubt, which may seem contradictory to some people, but we live in a world of doubt.
5: 2 years ago, Ralph enrolled in a master's program for poetry in New York. He even published a few poems. But the program and the city were too expensive, so he had to move back to the Cape. He felt like he'd failed in New York, but he came back with a goal in mind.
7: I'm going to be more intentional about coming back to this place and try to rebuild the sense of community that I had here when I was a kid.
5: Back home, Ralph was spending a lot of time hiking in the woods, places like Mirkwood, where he'd often played as a kid. But he was troubled. He couldn't write poetry anymore. He started picking up litter along the trails to focus his mind on other things. Who was he if he couldn't write? And then one of his best friends, George, died unexpectedly. The tragedy reconnected Ralph with old friends. All of them were looking to do something larger than themselves to process their loss.
7: Sean and I had that conversation in his car on the way home from his funeral. Starting some kind of public effort like this felt like a positive, constructive thing that we could also maybe bury our grief in a little bit.
5: They started the Cape Cod Litter Initiative, a Facebook group that organizes cleanups around the Cape on the first Sunday of every month. In April, they cleaned the grounds of Barnstable United Elementary School.
8: Do we have all of our barrels and everything set up?
5: Ralph and his friend Sam were sorting the litter, while half a dozen others were spread out covering the grounds.
9: Let's use a metal barrel for glass, actually, and just keep it on the bed.
5: In just 3 hours, the group picked up hundreds of plastic bottles, food wrappers, and beer cans. At one point, Ralph's girlfriend Megan found an old tire in the woods.
10: We're picking up trash in an area that will probably get trashed again. It doesn't matter, because it's part of the community building.
5: Ralph's writing poetry again, and he's found something showing up in his work.
7: I've been working on some new work this spring, and while I was reading it, I was like, oh, I'm literally talking about plastic monofilament line in this poem. So yeah, it's sneaking in there. And all these supple cants carved on my skin, all the compassionate ways in which our prayers were never answered, are trying to apologize to you. But Walt doesn't hear me anymore. My tinnitus swells orchestral in waves. What is it then between us? I ask his grave.
5: In Barnstable, Massachusetts, I'm Michael Falero.
11: We're going to be talking about ums. I mean, you realize, of course, that because we're going to be talking about ums, that we're going to hear every single in this conversation.
12: Oh, God. Oh, God. That makes me nervous, and I'm trying already not to say it, but I will. I a lot. Everyone ums. See, even then, everyone ums a lot.
11: This is Sound School from PRX and Transom. I'm Rob Rosenthal. Talia Augustidis is my guest on the show today. She's based in London, where she's an audio producer and artist.
12: Artist is a slightly new thing that I'm trying out sheepishly.
11: And yes, Talia and I are going to take a deep dive into ums. You know, those sounds a linguist might call a filled pause or a hesitation maker. Talia actually produced a short story about ums. She called it, What's in an Um? What's happening when someone ums?
12: Oh, what a good question. I think, so this is kind of what I wanted the piece to be about. That's why it's called What's in an Um? Because I think there's many, many things in an um. Sometimes it's unconscious. It's just a habit. Sometimes I think an can be stalling for time, like a more active asking for time. Like if someone asks you something a bit uncomfortable and you want to go, sometimes I think that in itself can be a protective measure, as it is in this piece, I think, where you're trying to signal to someone, don't make me uncomfortable. Don't make me say what you're asking me to say.
11: It's that uncomfortableness that gave Talia the idea for the story. She noticed her boyfriend ummed during awkward conversations, and especially when he was lying. On top of that, the two of them were just playful with his umming.
12: He would go, and I would parrot back to him, I know for a few years it's been this sort of inside joke between us that we hum back to each other when something underneath is happening.
11: But a radio piece about ums? That seems counterintuitive, doesn't it? Typically, you cut ums out. That's what I was taught. That's what Talia was taught, mostly.
12: You're encouraged to cut them out, but not too much. That was like the light advice I was given. I was kind of told you'll just start to feel it. And I think you do just have to overcut at the beginning. And then you listen back and you're like, oh, why do I feel a bit? It's the same with breaths, like often. And I think, to be fair, there are different sensibilities in the UK and the US for this. I tend to think the US hates breaths and pops and clicks and any abnormalities a bit more than the UK. So I think your ears are maybe trained against it a little bit more. But still, when you're starting out, you cut all of that and you think, oh no, let's not let them breathe. Let's not let them have any mistake. And you can overcorrect. And then when you're listening back, it feels a bit suffocated and you don't quite know why until you realize, okay, let me bring it out a little bit more. And then the only piece of advice specifically I can remember, which was really helpful, was I was cutting a piece of tape and this person said, or something like, you know, or something, one of those filler words, I guess, a lot more than average people. And I was asking my editor, I was like, how much do I cut out? Because he says it a lot. I don't want to completely stifle him. And she said, try and keep the ones that feel like they say something else as well. Like they build him up as a person, or they reveal something about his character more. And I've extended that now. So generally I try and keep in ones that often you can have a big with a sigh and it's like, and then that's such a telling thing, and that's such a beautiful piece of space and a beautiful sound.
11: Talia told me she leaves in ums because they help with rhythm and pacing. And then there are the times when she leaves one in because, and this is proof that Talia has keen ears, she leaves one in because sometimes an helps someone change registers from one pitch to another.
12: Without it, you can hear that cut because you can hear up here, up, down here, normal. And so they are really needed, and you do really need to listen and feel them and sometimes take them out and put them back in where you realize you've taken away something from someone.
11: Sometimes when I'm Frankensteining someone, I'm really rearranging how they talk, I'll store some in a bin. Long short different types of for different circumstances. Do you do the same thing?
12: Yeah, I'll definitely place an at different parts of a conversation if I feel like it needs a pause or an emotion or something. Yeah, I'll do that. I don't literally store them, which is basically a much smarter, more efficient way of me going back through my tape and listening out for the perfect which takes far too long. And often transcripts will cut the anyway, so you can't search So that's a very handy tip that I'm only now just realizing I should have been doing.
11: I mean, I don't do it all the time, but I've also gotten pretty good over the years at being able to see an in the waveform. It has a certain hump, a hillock. something like that. It looks different than a word.
12: Yeah, and I know I can picture it now. It's got that sort of, it's like a little slug or like a shell, like a conch shell, where it's like a little bit at the beginning and then it goes up and then it gradually goes back down. That's how I see it. But all ums are different, and if your um is a different shape or size, don't feel self-conscious. It's totally fine.
11: That's hilarious, by the way, just wanted to say. As for her story about her boyfriend's ums, Talia pitched the idea to Shortcuts, the BBC podcast that collects fascinating and curious vignettes and essays and poems and features and all. In the pitch, Talia says she imagined something very musical, almost operatic.
12: Like just quite silly, very, very heavy on the ums. Maybe some musical sampling so that they changed pitch and they go and just something really in your face.
11: And so that was your vision. What happened? Because it isn't that way. It's different.
12: No, it's not that way. I thought at the time it was because I didn't have the musical knowledge to achieve ridiculousness, like talented ridiculousness, which is what I wanted. But actually looking back, I think the tape was just really intimate and it was really mundane. And I think the piece just was very quiet, and having these really loud, bold ums just didn't suit the tone of the piece. The interactions between me and him are so small and nuanced, and like you really have to be listening to hear maybe the undercurrent of what's being said at times. And so it wouldn't work with these like loud, crashy ums. So I had to just do something really stripped back and repetitive and quiet.
11: Here's Talia's story. What's in an um?
12: What's something that you've lied to me about before? What do you think my worst trait is? Do you think I'm too messy?
13: No.
12: Are you uncomfortable?
13: No.
12: Do you lie?
13: I wouldn't say I lie. I'd say I... I wouldn't say I lie, I'm just not very direct. This is making it seem as if I've done something. I've done nothing.
12: When do you lie to me most?
13: As in, what is the kind of lie I tell you the most?
12: Yeah.
13: Little white ones. But you can tell, you know, when it's like, oh, why aren't you coming through this? And I'm like, oh, you know.
12: What do you say when you're lying?
13: I say,
12: Why do you lie?
13: I mean, the reasons why most people lie, you know. You don't want to offend the other person.
12: Do you think I'm easily offended?
13: No.
12: What do you think I get upset by?
13: If what I say isn't particularly like sympathetic or feeling.
12: Do you think I think you're not empathetic enough?
13: I think you think I'm fairly empathetic.
12: No, I do. I definitely do. I'm glad that you do the because I feel like it's like a signal. A signal of like, I don't want to hurt your feelings, but in a way that's actually more honest than an outright lie. You're not lying necessarily, you're just saying like, sort of like a euphemism, because it protects. It's less harsh than just like, yes. And it's less dishonest than no. It's like an in-between space where actually you're telling the truth. You're just masking it a bit.
13: Damn.
12: Should we sing us out?
13: Thank you.
11: Short and sweet. Love that piece. I just listened to that again for like the fourth time, and I noticed something about the arc of the ums. Hadn't noticed it before. And yes, I just said arc of the ums. The piece begins focused on the boyfriend's ums. You could say his ums are solo and under scrutiny. Then when Talia explains her take on his ums, about how she appreciates his ums when he's feeling uncomfortable because they reveal a truth, the two of them together in harmony. It's like musically, she's saying, I'm with you. I have a different perspective than you, hence the different note. But yeah, I'm with you. Then at the end, after he understands her perspective, they're fully together. They in unison. A little earlier, Talia sounded like she was beating herself up just a bit, saying maybe she wasn't talented enough musically to achieve what she heard in her head, that operatic version. She and I talked about that for a while, you know, not being able to make the thing you hear in your mind, and she paraphrased this incredibly insightful thought from Rick Rubin's book, The Creative Act.
12: Sometimes when we imagine a piece of art in our head, we can't quite recreate that in real life, and that can feel really frustrating, but it's okay. Like, both those pieces exist. And I think I felt like a failure because I couldn't access this piece that I was imagining, but I didn't actually need to, because that piece couldn't exist. And I got to enjoy it when I was imagining it, but the real piece had to be something different.
11: Profound, right? Yet still, Talia couldn't let go of making a more musical rendition. She visited a friend who's a musician, and they spent half a day playing with the tape, fashioning something that leaned more toward music. But she did that after the piece had aired on Shortcuts.
12: Which I wouldn't advise, that chronology, because what if I had discovered that, no, it wasn't the best piece, they could have made it much, much better, and then I would have felt really awful.
11: Well, it turns out the more composed version was interesting, and she learned a bunch about music production, but it wasn't as good as the original. Talia shared a portion of that version with me. You can hear it at transom.org. At the start of this episode, I mentioned Talia is a producer and artist. She says she's also a community organizer, a radio community organizer. That's why she writes All Here. It's a monthly newsletter for Transom, chock full of job and grant opportunities.
12: I do it because it's the most obvious way to make the audio industry more accessible. If there's something out there, it will probably be on this list.
11: Recently, Talia wrote about her years-long process of making Dead Ends. It's a story about her mother's untimely death. The article centers on the insights she gained while working with personal and family trauma. You can find it at transom.org. This is Sound School. I'm Rob, and my thanks to Genevieve Sponsler, Jay Allison, Jen Jarrett, WCAI, and of course, PRX and Transom, the sponsors of this podcast. 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

is bird note. As a flock of ducks lift off from a marsh, their wings reveal large patches of powder blue and emerald. These dabbling ducks are called blue-winged teal. They're petite birds, noticeably smaller than mallards. The male's blue-gray head has a bright white crescent at the base of the bill, and his cinnamon sides and underparts are peppered with dark dots. Females are mottled grayish-brown. Blue-winged teal are long-distance migrants, traveling from nesting areas in Canada and the U.S. to South America for the winter. They feed in shallow water, with a preference during the breeding season for snails and fly larvae. In fall and winter, they seek out plant matter, especially seeds. Blue-winged teal pair up during the winter and migrate together in spring to a nesting area, often to where the female was born. There, the female will lay about 10 eggs, which hatch after 3 weeks. Once the eggs hatch, mother and ducklings walk away from the nest area within 24 hours, never to return to their nest again. Within just weeks, the young will be flying and ready to join their parents in their great migration south. For BirdNote, I'm Michael Stein.

0: This is Bird Note. As a kid, artist David Shepherd would sketch all the flora and fauna he saw. His true love was for plants. But when he moved to Hawaii to study botany, he realized
1: Hawaii is special because its main character is birds. Birds were the dominant species in terms of animal life. And so all the plants really co-evolved with the birds. You can see that in just how specific the beaks of different species are to the shapes of the flowers here. And so that became part of my art.
0: David now designs aloha shirts featuring the native plants and wildlife of Hawaii. One design features the i'iwi, a Hawaiian honey creeper.
1: So the i'iwi birds dart from flower to flower to flower very quickly. Well, the Hawaiians saw this and they thought of the metaphor that it was like procreation, the metaphor for the health of the forest, because only in its procreation can it exist.
0: Then, hidden among the trees, David has drawn kahuli, or native land snails.
1: Their existence in the forest is special because if they were around, it was said that the forest would sing. And songs are also a very important element of Hawaiian culture because it's how things are passed on from generation to generation. It's how you communicate what the world is. So these snails are singing, right? And then you have the birds that are a symbolic of procreation. And so the combination is that this is Hawaii. This is the perpetuation of it.
0: See pictures of David's designs at our website, birdnote.org. I'm Mark Bramhill.

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0: Hey, Todd Dills here from Overdrive. For this week's Channel 19, we're trying something a little different. We're getting off the phone and heading out into the world.
1: Watch your step when you come up.
0: The question of the day is, how do truckers customize their trucks' interiors? So we're taking a little tour.
1: Fellas, are you ready?
2: Come on in.
0: Of course, there are as many answers to that question as there are over-the-road drivers. But Daniel and Phyllis Snow here out of Harrison, Arkansas, can give you a good idea of just how far some truckers will go to make a truck their own.
1: We got married 3 months after we met. I mean, I thought she was just going on vacation when she got in the truck with me 14 years ago. She's still here, you know.
2: Can't get rid of me.
0: Daniel and Phyllis call their deep green truck the Goose.
1: The Goose is a 1996 Freightliner Plastic XL. 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
0: A 140-inch bunk.
1: It's a pretty stout old workhorse.
0: That's sleeper cab almost 12 feet long. Picture the body of a smallish travel trailer, say, built onto the back of the driver's cab and painted to match. And you're getting close to a good description of what the Goose looks like.
2: I've got a two-top stove, and then I have a microwave conventional oven.
0: Kitchenette. Shower.
2: And a full shower bath in the
0: toilet, dining table, and all of it tastefully tiled, floored, decorated to a theme that reflects the Snow's faith.
1: So our basic overall theme of the truck is Christianity.
0: Daniel will show you around a little bit.
1: On the back wall, we used a cowboy kneeling at a cross. The center of the ceiling, we have a cowgirl with a truck behind her, kneeling at a cross, and it says, "In God We Truck." I have a lot of Cherokee Indian blood in me, so we made the front of the sleeper basically a tribute to the Native American. That's actually a real goose feather, and feathers are very important in Indians' way of thinking. You get two feathers, one for wisdom and one for courage. But anyway, so that's the front of the sleeper. On the side, over the dining table, we built her a mantle, and we made it a Western-themed mantle with a rope outline. It's not a real rifle or a real pistol, but I don't know. I guess you could make a thief think it was if you grabbed it off the wall. And then on the shower bathroom door, we put an assortment of pictures of each of our mothers. So we add, you know, different things around to be more like a home. It's not just a truck to us. It's a way of life. When we bought this sleeper, it was out of a salvage yard.
0: It's important to emphasize here that customizing a truck is not just about style. For Daniel and Phyllis, it's really an investment in both their business and their quality of life.
1: I've had quite a bit of health issues. I ain't gonna say all of it was due to my french fries, because I still like french fries, but we gutted all this out and just built it back the way we wanted it. And by doing that, we made it possible for us to eat a lot better, healthier. And we have. We eat about 9 out of 10 meals in this sleeper.
2: It's about anything you do at home. I mean, the other night we ate eggs, bacon, and biscuits, and
1: then we'll cook a roast.
2: Yeah,
1: roast,
2: shrimp and steak. He barbecues that. We got a barbecue grill that matches the truck too. It's green.
1: Yeah. And she can cook it at home. She can cook it in here.
2: Yeah, you can't cook like a cake or anything going down the road. You know, it'll fall.
1: Well, my biggest problem is I can't hardly drive down the road smelling all that cooking. I'm like, okay, we got to find a place to stop. I'm about to starve to death. I like to eat, and she's a good cook, so it's a good combination.
0: 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And don't miss the Reader Rigs photo gallery, where owner-operators upload their own trucks. You can also see the goose for yourself in all its glory. Search Daniel and Phyllis Snow. That's spelled exactly like the white stuff. That's it for Channel 19. Keep those questions coming. We'll catch you next time. The Channel 19 special is a feature of Over the Road from Radiotopia and Overdrive Magazine. It's produced by Ian Koss and myself, Todd Dills, with support from Lacey Roberts, Paul Marhoefer, and Julie Shapiro.
1: Okie dokie, toodaloo, we'll catch you on down the trail. Keep the bugs off your glass and the bears off your tail, right?

0: This is Matt Brown, and I'm talking with Jim Brown, my father, about his time as a Peace Corps physical education teacher and coach in Colombia, South America, from 1962 to 1964. You were assigned to a university in Bucaramanga, Colombia, near the border of Venezuela. What were those first few days like when you arrived in country?
1: I remember that first day very clearly. Bob Burks and I, we had been in Bogota with the rest of the group. So we got on a plane, Avianca, and we flew to Bucaramanga. We get off this plane, and there's a welcoming committee there. City officials, people from the university where we're going to work. And at the same time, there were several hundred people behind the fences, waving, cheering, like we were celebrities. And I asked one of the people, I said, how did you get all these people out to visit, to see us like this? He said, oh, they come every Sunday afternoon to watch the planes take off and land. And then later that week, they had a reception for us at a hotel. And it was for Dan Friedman, an English teacher, and Tom Tolman, another English teacher, and for Bob Bergstrom and I from the PE part of the group. So we're talking to these people, small talk kind of stuff. And one of them commented, I don't know how he knew this, that three of us were left-handed. And I was nodded and wanted to use my new Spanish, and I agreed with him. And whatever I said didn't come out quite right. The host smiled and changed the subject. And a few minutes later, Dan pulled me aside and said, Jim, I'm pretty sure that you just told these guys we were leftists. So it probably wasn't the message that the Peace Corps had in mind when they sent us to South America to offset the spread of communism, but I had already announced who we were.
0: To that end, is it fair to say that it took a while for all of you to get comfortable speaking Spanish?
1: Taking a while is a little bit of an understatement. There were several in our group who could speak Spanish who were very fluent, but for most of us, it was a work in progress. But even when we made mistakes, and we all made mistakes, Colombians were so nice and understanding and wanted to help, and it helped us get better every day. There were still bumps, speed bumps, along the way. Kevin Dixon was in our group. He was a 6'7 guy from Boston who played basketball and baseball at the University of Denver. And he turned out to be a great coach, but Spanish wasn't good, and he would be the first one to tell you that. They sent Kevin to Tunja, which is a city north of Bogota, to conduct a basketball clinic, and a couple hundred people showed up, students, teachers, coaches. And at the end of the clinic, they asked Kevin to come forward and accept a gift and say a few words. He tried to thank them and say that he was embarrassed to be given such a nice gift, but he used a word that sounds in English a lot like embarrassed. It meant something else. Kevin had just announced to the group that he was pregnant.
0: Did that take a second to sink in, or do you think he realized that only years later?
1: Months later, maybe years later, but once the story got out, it spread around the country, and it's brought up at every reunion we've ever had.
0: Where'd you live while you were there?
1: For the first couple of months, we lived in a dorm at the university, and then we moved to an apartment. Actually, our boss, our Colombian boss, said they were building this new apartment over a theater not far from the university, and would we be interested in it? So we went and looked. It was $75 a month, split four ways. We had to get permission from the Peace Corps in Bogota because there was a rule that no more than two volunteers could live together in the same place. So we got the okay. We moved in. It had four bedrooms, two baths, hot water on good days, had a kitchen, had a living room, and living over a theater. I saw more movies in 2 years than I lived in Bucaramanga than I've seen the rest of my life. The theater was air-conditioned, which was important. So that was one reason. I just would go downstairs to cool off. And they also had subtitles, so it helped me with my Spanish. That's my excuse.
0: What did other volunteers think when they visited your palatial apartment?
1: Unbelieving. I mean, a lot of these people were living in pretty dismal places out in the countryside. And they would come into Bucaramanga to get supplies and come by the apartment, and they were just dumbfounded. First, they would say, did you check this out with the Peace Corps? Do they know about this? But they liked it, and they ended up staying with us often when they would come into town. So they were jealous, but it worked out okay. And it turned out that all of our people around the country, the PE people and English teachers, were living in similar apartments or hotels or whatever. We were expected to live at the level of whoever we were working with, and that apartment was consistent with that.
0: I grew up in Louisiana. You grew up in Louisiana, and food is a huge part of life and culture in that state. What was it like going from Louisiana to this completely different culture with a completely different kind of food?
1: Well, I knew we weren't in Louisiana anymore. We ate breakfast in the apartment. We ate lunch at the cafeteria at the university. But it was every day. This didn't change. Rice, yuca, a little meat, beans, and a Coca-Cola. 2 or 3 pesos. But it was. We just got tired of that. And we made a deal with this Thai restaurant in a hotel to eat one meal a day. I mean, who knew? Bucaramanga, Colombia, 60 years ago, there was a great Thai restaurant. It was like living in New York or Atlanta, someplace like that. So it was great. We kept enough food in the apartment to keep us going. There was a bakery 2 doors down. You know, fruits were easy to find and very cheap. You could get papayas, pineapples, bananas. Pineapple cost 10 cents, a dime in U.S. money. So one day we bought a whole stalk of bananas for a buck and change. Thought we were getting a great deal. It didn't occur to us at the time that whole stalk of yellow bananas might get ripe at the same time. So we were against the clock. We were up against the clock from the minute we got out of that market. 7 days, tops, eat a whole stalk of bananas. The numbers just didn't work for us. That was the last time we made that mistake.
0: This is Matt Brown. You've been listening to an interview with Jim Brown, a physical education teacher and coach in Colombia during the Peace Corps' earliest years.
2: This is Bird Note. As a flock of ducks lift off from a marsh, their wings reveal large patches of powder blue and emerald. These dabbling ducks are called blue-winged teal. They're petite birds, noticeably smaller than mallards. The male's blue-gray head has a bright white crescent at the base of the bill, and his cinnamon sides and underparts are peppered with dark dots. Females are mottled grayish-brown. Blue-winged teal are long-distance migrants, traveling from nesting areas in Canada and the U.S. to South America for the winter. They feed in shallow water, with a preference during the breeding season for snails and fly larvae. In fall and winter, they seek out plant matter, especially seeds. Blue-winged teal pair up during the winter and migrate together in spring to a nesting area, often to where the female was born. There, the female will lay about 10 eggs, which hatch after 3 weeks. Once the eggs hatch, mother and ducklings walk away from the nest area within 24 hours, never to return to their nest again. Within just weeks, the young will be flying and ready to join their parents in their great migration south. For Bird Note, I'm Michael Stein.

0: My name is Maureen O'Rourke. I am originally from Worcester, Massachusetts. My dad was a typical Massachusetts Irishman. Very stubborn, very opinionated, but also very emotional. Over time, we noticed that his mental capacity was clearly slipping, and it became obvious that he had Alzheimer's disease. My mom diligently cared for him, did everything for him, and it was becoming more and more difficult. And my dad developed pneumonia and was taken to the hospital. And I had talked with my dad when he wasn't so cognitively impaired about what his last wishes were, and he did not want to be on a ventilator, have feeding tubes, etc. So instantly, they wanted to transfer him to a nursing home. And the long-term care there was just wonderful. You know, the next few weeks, my dad started hallucinating, and he was gasping for air all the time, so I called in the hospice team, and it appeared my dad was going to peacefully pass on within a day or two. Weeks later, I'm basically living at the nursing home, you know, napping in a chair, attending to all of his physical needs, and, you know, holding his hand, and he's just gasping. But he just keeps hanging on. Nothing to eat, nothing to drink, but he's just not going anywhere. And, you know, we're kind of jokingly telling him, Uncle Ed's waiting for you, he's got a tea time, but he wasn't going anywhere. So after, you know, over 3 weeks of this, I was just spent. I had a lot of support from my younger brother, my cousins, my friends were texting me all the time, but it just isn't enough to sustain you. I was exhausted physically and emotionally, and though I had promised him he would not die alone, that I would be with him, not to be afraid, I would stay with him till the end, I was beginning to think this just wasn't possible. This one particular evening, I had decided this was it. I couldn't do it anymore. The next day was my birthday. And trying to figure out how to tell my dad, to tell him, you know, I love you, but I'm sorry. I know I made that promise, but I just can't really keep it. And this nurse came in who was going home, and she was, you know, leaving for the evening, and she came in to say goodbye to me, and she slipped me this little brown bag, and in it was a small bottle of Bailey's Irish Cream. And she said, this is just for you. Maybe, you know, you could drink this and you'd be able to get a little sleep tonight. She went and got this herself. This was beyond, this had nothing to do with work. This was just a human connection. Whatever the reason, it meant that she saw that I was suffering too, that it was difficult for me. And the long and the short of it is, I drank my Bailey's Irish Cream that night. I stayed with my dad. It was a very, very difficult night, and my dad died at 7 in the morning. I don't think it was until, you know, after my dad had died that it really struck me. Without that small gesture of kindness from this nurse, I probably would have left that night, and my dad would have died alone. That seemingly small gesture was incredibly important to me, and is something that I won't ever forget.
1: Kind World is produced by WBUR Boston. If a kind act, large or small, has affected your life in a profound way, we want to hear about it. Share your story by visiting wbur.org/kindworld.
2: A huge statue has bitten the dust in Kolkata, and almost no one is shedding any tears. Sports Today describes it.
3: It has stood tall in front of the iconic Salt Lake Stadium in Kolkata for several years. In front of the VIP gate is the sculpture of a headless torso with two balls on its feet and the Biswa Bangla ball on the top of the waist.
2: It is hard to describe. Two muscled, veiny legs in white soccer shorts, and on top of the shorts, instead of a torso, a big ball like a globe. the Bengali letter Bo standing in for Bisho Bangla, or Bengal and the World. And when a new government came to power in the state, recently ousting the old one, which had been here for 15 years, that statue was one of the first things to go. This is Sandeep Roy in Kolkata. The former chief minister of West Bengal, Mamata Banerjee, lamented, "I feel very bad." That's natural. The statue was apparently hurting the old one, which had been here for 15 years. That statue was one of the first things to go. This is Sandeep Roy in Kolkata. The former chief minister of West Bengal,

0: Oruma, a sculpture showing a tribal woman inspired by folk art. It was by renowned artist Shanu Lahiri, who had died the year before. It had become such a landmark since it was installed in 1987. The area had become known as Poroma Island. But it had to make way for one of the Bisho Bangla globes. Now one might say, what goes around comes around. At that time, the artist Chitrabanu Mojumdar had told the Times of India, in the US, minimalist sculptor Richard Serra's works have often courted controversy and led to public debate. Why can't that happen here? He was probably referring to the Tilted Ark affair. In 1981, Serra installed a 15-ton rusting steel slab that cut across Federal Plaza in Lower Manhattan. He didn't think public art had to necessarily beautify public space. He wanted to disrupt it instead. Many New Yorkers didn't agree. New York Times art critic Grace Gluck called it an awkward, bullying piece that may conceivably be the ugliest outdoor art in the city. Employees of the government offices around the plaza collected signatures demanding its removal. It led to a hearing and heated debates, as recounted in the documentary Tilted Ark. Some government officials panned it.
1: Abstract art is fine and dandy, but when the public puts its money up for it, I think it ought to have some say in the matter.
0: The jury voted to remove the sculpture. Serra sued, citing his right to free speech, but to no avail. The sculpture belonged to the government, not him.
2: Obviously, I hope the ark is removed and auctioned off if possible. There is no shame in admitting a $175,000 mistake.
0: One night, it was cut up and hauled away to a scrap metal yard. Serra protested, but to no avail.
3: I can't live in a country that commissions my art, invites me to the White House, shakes my hand, and tears my work down.
0: And Serra warned against valuing art via referendum.
3: You know, if you had a referendum between a slot machine and Beethoven, there'd be no Beethoven.
0: It all raises an interesting question about public art, whether in Kolkata or New York. What is the real purpose of public art? In India, most of the time, it's either about beautification or it's just a monument to patriotism. In fact, public art in India these days tends to believe bigger is always better. India has the world's tallest, second tallest, and third tallest sitting statues. Public art in general is not something born out of public discussion, input, and demand. The former government had promised to make Kolkata into London, and as part of that project, it had installed mini Big Ben clock towers all over the city. And as a gift for soccer lovers, a statue of football great Messi when he visited the city. Now the Messi statue is gone as well, as part of the public art change sweeping the city. When the minister says the football statue was ugly, few disagreed. However, when a minister says it will be replaced by something more aesthetically pleasing, many are wary as they brace themselves for more giant statues, just playing a different political ball game.

0: What do you do when a member of your family is locked up for a crime you are sure he didn't commit? Sheila Phipps paints. This is Unprisoned. I'm Eve Abrams.
1: That's the guy that was exonerated. I painted the feet of him walking out of prison after 25 years.
0: Sheila Phipps points to a picture of Earl Truvier.

0: It's part of her Innocence exhibition series, a collection of paintings, mostly portraits, of wrongfully incarcerated men. She points to another.
1: This young man here, Warren Scott, was a musician, and I think he's been in prison, I want to say, 16, 17 years or something like that. Raw umber and burnt sienna is the color of their skin tone. What happened is they photographed the picture in jail, while they're in jail, and they give me the photograph, and I take the photograph and I paint from that photograph. I met his parents. His parents was, I don't know, that's their only child. And I remember his mother would come, and she just looked so broken. She and her husband, they always there together, and you know, she hardly hold her head up. It just looked like it was a struggle for them to just walk in this place. They're both professional people. I'm sure they raised their son, you know. I mean, he was in college and all that, so, you know, and for this to happen, it just broke their heart. And they're still working on this case.
0: We have to talk about one more portrait.
1: Mm-hmm. Okay. My son's. Yeah, that's my son, Mac. I started this project because of him.
0: Sheila's son is McKinley Phipps. Back in the late 90s, McKinley, whose stage name is Mac, was a rising music star signed by Master P to No Limit Records, alongside rap luminaries like Snoop Dogg and Mystical. That's him rapping. On February 21st, 2000, Phipps was performing in a club in Slidell when a man in the audience was shot and killed. Phipps was arrested hours after the killing. The lyrics from this song, Murder, Murder, Kill, Kill, were used at trial to prove Phipps was a hardcore gangster. But they came from a chant Phipps' father taught him, one he'd learned while serving in the Army in Vietnam. As a first offender with no criminal record, Phipps was convicted of manslaughter and sentenced to 30 years in prison. He was 22 at the time. His mother, Sheila Phipps, was at the club that night. She knew he didn't do it.
1: One day I was just praying. I was like, Lord, there's got to be something I could do, you know, to bring awareness to what's going on with these guys. And I was thinking, I'm an artist. And I said, well, maybe I can paint a portrait of my son and maybe do exhibits and talk about his story. But as I'm saying this, I'm like, why am I stopping with my son? I might as well just do a series of other guys. Because, see, Mac is a well-known rapper. But I just didn't want it to be just him. There's a lot more other people out here in the same situation. Because before this happened, I never would have thought. Well, I guess it's hard for me to imagine that these things is going on, you know, until this happened to my son. It really opened my eyes. It really, really opened my eyes. I ain't gonna lie to you.
0: Sheila paints in a small room in the back of her house in Miro, which her husband bought after the storm. Her youngest of her six children still lives with them. He's a trombone player. Both Sheila and her husband are artists.
1: I kind of went away from it once I got married. So when the kids was running around, I just, you know, I had to get back to do something to ease my mind. So my husband was working all the time, and I'm like, you know what? I got to paint so I can focus. That's the only way I cope with it. It was rough.
2: You listen to records while you paint?
1: Oh, yes, indeed. I have to. I have to.
2: So what's on the turntable?
1: I don't know what I got up there. What's his name over here? I like him.
2: Elton John?
1: Elton John. Goodbye, Yellow Brick Road. I like that one. Rocket Man. I think I like Rocket Man. I like them all.
3: I miss the earth so much. I miss my wife.
0: And that rubbed off on her son, even though he was known as a rapper.
3: It's lonely out in space.
4: He did play Rocket Man. He actually will try to sing it. Now, he's not a very good singer.
0: Vernon Cook served with Phipps at Elaine Hunt Correctional Center. They were in the prison's music association together.
4: The guys that look up to him, I accidentally walk into the band room and they want to get on the mic and they want to rap, and he's in there playing Rocket Man, Elton John, and he's looking at the young guys that just come into the prison system. He said, you brothers know what that is? And they're like, hell no, what is that? He said, that's a classic. It's Elton John, buddy. Mac is, the warden called him Clark Kent because he's very much like a nerd, but when he gets on that stage, he turns into a great, great MC. very lyrical, very, very, very smart. It's gonna be a
1: long, long time. This is one of the reasons why my children all grew up playing music, because they would tell people in interviews that, oh, I remember Mama playing music all day.
0: It's difficult to calculate exactly how many innocent people are currently behind bars in the United States. One study by the National Registry of Exonerations found that when it comes to imprisoning people that are later proven innocent, Louisiana is in the lead, just after Illinois. Emily Ma heads the Innocence Project New Orleans, which represents people serving life sentences in Louisiana and Mississippi. McKinley Phipps is not one of their clients.
5: Innocent people get convicted in the criminal justice system. And when we say innocent, we mean somebody who did not do the crime that they are in prison for. Somebody else did the crime that they are in prison for.
0: Last year, the St. Tammany District Attorney Walter Reed, whose office prosecuted McKinley Phipps' case, decided not to seek re-election and was later indicted on corruption charges unrelated to Phipps' case. According to a Huffington Post investigation, since Reed left office, five witnesses for the prosecution have come forward saying they testified against Phipps under pressure from the DA's office, pressure that often included threats of jail time. Investigative journalists from the Module Justice Project find this significant, since Phipps's conviction by an all-white jury relied solely on eyewitnesses. No forensic evidence linked him to the crime. Phipps's lawyers have taken affidavits from these witnesses and are looking to get his conviction overturned. But St. Tammany's current DA, Warren Montgomery, says no one has yet presented any new evidence to the district attorney's office, nor to the courts. Clearly, Sheila and her family believe in McKinley Phipps' innocence. But innocence can be hard to demonstrate. The system often seems to work on a presumption of guilt, not the other way around. Emily Ma, from the Innocence Project, believes the number of innocent people currently serving time is much higher than what we now understand.
5: So the advent of DNA testing in the last 20 years, people have increasingly realized that some people who are objectively innocent, completely scientifically proven to have not been the person who did the crime, have been in prison. But DNA cases represent the tip of the iceberg. They are really, you know, what I would call like the canary in the coal mine.
1: Before my son went to jail, I used to see people be on television fighting, saying, oh, this person didn't do it and this person is innocent. And you know, you snub them or you dismiss them and like, yeah, whatever. Don't get me wrong, there's a lot of people deserve to be in prison. There's a lot of criminals out here. But there are a lot of innocent people that sit in jail.
0: Sheila's received letters from men serving time who write to thank her for her project. In the letters, many openly admit to having committed the crimes they are accused of, but they appreciate her bringing awareness to fellow inmates whom they know to be innocent.
1: I'm going to tell you, a lot of times I feel like I'm not doing enough, I guess. I do get discouraged and depressed a lot about this whole situation, but when I get a letter like that, it helps me a lot. You know, it encouraged me, put a little smile on my face and tears in my eyes, and it comes at the right time.
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10: 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I'm David Gerlach. Jim Morrison loved to eat and talk about food. It's true. It's on tape.
11: Are you hungry?
12: Why do you ask that?
11: Well, maybe we could order up for some sandwiches or some chicken delight or something.
10: It's November 1969. We're inside the offices of the Doors. Howard Smith is writing for the Village Voice, and his tape recorder is on.
11: You're not hungry? Or how about you? Are you hungry? Oh, it's lunchtime. Oh, did you have breakfast this morning? You did? What'd you have?
7: Oh, little things like chocolate cake and tea here.
11: Is that all you had?
7: Yeah.
11: That's hey, all you I should want. Eat more, Howard.
7: You put on a lot of weight eating a lot.
11: Well, you know, that's something that really bothers me. What's wrong with being fat? That's what I want to know. Why is there such...
7: I didn't say there was anything wrong with it.
11: Why is it so onerous to be fat? I don't see anything wrong with fat, you know? I mean, I remember when I used to weigh 185 pounds. I'm the same height. I was the same height that I am now. I weighed 185 pounds. And I was going to college, and I had this food ticket at the cafeteria. And the cafeteria food is mainly all based on starch. You know, it's cheap food, right? And so I don't know what it was, but in order, I don't know, I just felt like I was... If you missed your meal, you just, you know, I just figured, well, I was getting screwed, right? If I missed a meal, I just blew it. So I'd get up at 6:30 every morning just to make breakfast, right? Eggs and grits and sausages and toast and milk. Then I'd go do a few classes. I'd make it in there for lunch. Mashed potatoes. You know, every now and then they'd put a little piece of meat in something, you know. Then I'd go to a few more classes, and then I'd go to dinner, and it was more mashed potatoes.

0: So about 3 months later, I was 185 pounds. And you know what? I felt so great. I felt like a tank, you know? I felt like a large mammal, a big beast. When I move through the corridors or across the lawn, I just feel like I could knock anybody out of my way, you know? I was solid, man. It's terrible to be thin and wispy because, you know, you get knocked over by a strong wind or something, you know? Fat is beautiful.
1: How much do you weigh now?
0: I don't know, to tell you the truth. I guess somewhere in the neighborhood of about 150.
1: Really?
0: Mm-hmm. You want to compare biceps? You want that arm wrestling match, Howard? Are you ready? Are you
1: right.
0: In shape?
1: Yeah.
0: Well, what are the interviews over?
2: 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Thanks as well to Amy Drozdowska for producing this piece with me. We tweet at Blank on Blank and like our Facebook page to check out all the cool stuff we find in the archives near and far. All right, that's it for now. I'm David Gerlach. Keep listening.

0: This is a bird note. As a kid, artist David Shepherd would sketch all the flora and fauna he saw. His true love was for plants. But when he moved to Hawaii to study botany, he realized
1: Hawaii is special because its main character is birds. Birds were the dominant species in terms of animal life. And so all the plants really co-evolved with the birds. You can see that in just how specific the beaks of different species are to the shapes of the flowers here. And so that became part of my art.
0: David now designs aloha shirts featuring the native plants and wildlife of Hawaii. One design features the i'iwi, a Hawaiian honey creeper.
1: So the i'iwi birds dart from flower to flower to flower very quickly. Well, the Hawaiians saw this and they thought of the metaphor that it was like procreation, the metaphor for the health of the forest, because only in its procreation can it exist.
0: Then, hidden among the trees, David has drawn kahuli, or native land snails.
1: Their existence in the forest is special because if they were around, it was said that the forest would sing. And songs are also a very important element of Hawaiian culture because it's how things are passed on from generation to generation. It's how you communicate what the world is. So these snails are singing, right? And then you have the birds that are a symbolic of procreation. And so the combination is that this is Hawaii. This is the perpetuation of it.
0: See pictures of David's designs at our website, birdnote.org. I'm Mark Bramhill.
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3: As I record this, Voyager 2 is over 12 billion miles from Earth, and Voyager 1 over 15 billion. As these two spacecraft hurtle away from our solar system, each carries a sort of message in a bottle. Specifically, a golden record. The cover of these records, one on each probe, includes diagrams and illustrated instructions on how to play them. Pressed into the gold-plated copper disc, this mix compiled by Carl Sagan with help from recordist Alan Lomax includes a wide range of human music. There's European classical music, a Navajo night chant, bagpipes from Azerbaijan, the blues, a Peruvian wedding song, Mozart, Chuck Berry, Chinese folk music, Aboriginal didgeridoo, a truly wide-ranging mix. And it's fun to imagine an alien running across this shiny disc, figuring out the instructions, and hitting play. Postcards from the Wind are produced by me, Phil Corbett. More at thewind.org.
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7: 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I'm David Gerlach. Today, the art of interviewing a president. Okay, cue the tape. This is President Barack Obama, recorded in the Oval Office on November 30th, 2009. And right here, he's reflecting on Republicans in the House of Representatives voting unanimously against his massive Economic Recovery Act right after he took office.
8: That was a big deal because it really set the tenor for the entire year. And I think it's fair to say that that helped to create the tea baggers and empowering that whole wing of the Republican Party to where it now basically controls the agenda for the Republicans entirely.
7: Stop the tape. Rewind that part.
8: The tea baggers and the...
9: He called them tea baggers instead of Tea Party.
7: That's Jonathan Alter. He writes for Bloomberg now after spending nearly three decades at Newsweek magazine. He's interviewed every president since Nixon, except for Ronald Reagan. And this interview you're hearing became a central part of Alter's book. It's called The Promise, President Obama, Year One.
4: All right, so Jonathan Alter, the Promise, President Obama, Year One.
5: When details of my book leaked, Sean Hannity and others on Fox News blasted the president for comparing the Tea Party to homosexuals, because they thought that he had intentionally used the word teabagger.
9: You want to talk about setting the tone in America? Obama has set the tone repeatedly by completely dismissing people who don't agree with his policies, who don't agree with
5: the status of like a flip of the tongue, but it was an example of how pretty much anything you say in an interview can be used against you in a political context.
7: A slip of the tongue, a surprisingly frank admission. Sometimes actually they do happen in what are often buttoned up interviews with journalists. Presidents rarely let their guard down, and that got me thinking, this challenge, just how do you interview a president? I mean, what tack do you take? How do you start off on the right foot when you enter the Oval Office of a president like Barack Obama?
5: He's sort of famously uninterested in more than a minute or two of small talk. He's very businesslike. So as we're kind of circling the couch on the way to where we're going to sit down, I come up with a hugely imaginative, fresh question for small talk, which was, how was your Thanksgiving, Mr. President?
7: I was also curious if any of Alter's interviews with six presidents had stood above the rest. So I asked him, and he thought for a moment, and he had a favorite.
10: Because people have got to know whether or not their president is a crook. Well, I'm not a crook. I've earned everything I've got.
7: Richard Nixon there back in 1973, right before he resigned. He was president when Alter was a kid, and Alter says, I don't know, he kind of made it his mission to interview him before Nixon died. And that day finally came in 1988.
5: Reagan was getting ready to leave office, and I said, so how will history view Ronald Reagan? And Nixon said, well, you have to distinguish between history and the historians. If the historians are like you, they're liberals. If you're a liberal, you go into history writing or academia or journalism. If you're conservative, you go into business. And so history is dominated by the historians. And I just thought, I love that as distinction between history and the historians. All of his resentment, you know, was all contained in that one answer. You want these things to be as conversational as you can, and you know that if you go in and you start firing these questions at him that are very confrontational, that instead of the interview being a half an hour, it'll be 5 or 10 minutes. And then you're really screwed. The press secretary can always end it at any time. And so if you're going to ask challenging questions, you kind of need to think about whether you really need to ask that question.
7: Well, during one interview, Alter thought it was worth the risk. It was towards the end of Bill Clinton's second term, and for the first time since the Monica Lewinsky scandal, Alter got to interview Clinton in the president's limousine during a trip to Hartford, Connecticut.
5: And so I asked him pretty early in the interview, Mr. President, are you planning to seek or have you had any psychiatric treatment for your problems? And he got really mad. He had one of those purple fits. He said, I can't believe you're asking that question, John. I cannot believe you're asking that question. I said, well, you have talked about getting pastoral counseling. And he said, well, why don't you ask me about that? And I said, okay, Mr. President, how's your pastoral counseling going? And he sort of calmed down and answered the question. And then we talked about other things, and he did the interview in a rather dutiful, not particularly friendly fashion. And then when we got to the event that he was going to, he just got out of the car without saying goodbye.
7: So we've heard about Presidents Nixon and Clinton letting their emotions show behind closed doors while on the record. But what about President Obama? I heard a clue when I first listened to Alter's 40-minute interview. It wasn't a Clinton purple fit, but Obama's emotions, they were bubbling right there below the surface. Listen closely.
8: The job of the commander is to focus on the theater of their actions.
7: Now, can you hear that? That tapping?
8: And to get as much as they can to minimize the risks of failure in that theater.
7: That's President Obama's finger hitting the table over and over and over, and it happened a few other times during the conversation, and it just struck me that tension is such a different side than the measured president Americans get to see.
8: And my job is to look at the whole, not just the part.
7: Many thanks to Jonathan Alter for bringing us his interview with President Obama and for his thoughts on the art of interviewing a president. You can pick up Alter's book on Obama, The Promise, from Amazon.com. I also want to thank Amy Drozdowska for producing this Blank on Blank. Great work, Amy. Thanks a lot. Our sound logo comes to us from Jeffrey Allen Jones. And for all the journalists, interviewers, nonfiction authors, documentary filmmakers who are listening, we want to hear your lost interviews, your unheard interviews. So drop us a line to interviews@blankonblank.org. Blank on Blank is presented by the Public Radio Exchange, PRX.org. That's all for now. I'm David Gerlach. Keep listening.
11: This is Bird Note. Snowy owls are glamour birds. When some fly south from the Arctic to adorn fence posts and driftwood logs in the northern United States, people turn up in flocks to see them. But these owls are infrequent visitors to the lower 48, even in winter. Most snowy owls stay in the Arctic all year long, hunting through both the long hours of summer and the darkness of winter. So, what time of day do snowy owls hunt when they come south? Are they diurnal, or daytime hunters, or nocturnal ones? Where the big owls winter farther south, many hunt from dusk into night. During the day, they often stand on the same perch, snoozing on and off. But around sunset, the white-feathered hunters begin to appear restless, fluffing their feathers and gliding from perch to perch. As dusk sets in, these opportunists fly out to seek their prey, rodents and rabbits in the fields, ducks and shorebirds along the coasts. They will even fly out over the water to take sleeping seabirds. Have you seen a snowy owl in your neck of the woods? Share a photo on our Facebook page at Bird Note Radio. For Bird Note, I'm Mary McCann.
12: I love movies. I love movies. But the thing about movies, the thing about film, is that it's one performance in perpetuity, right? Mm-hmm. The performance that you're seeing in Avatar is the same performance that thousands of people at that very moment are seeing no matter what. And while that is its own communal force, I don't think it's one that's that difficult to achieve. Whereas, what I think what's great about theater, and it takes a particular type of actor and a type of vessel, is that, like I said, that third entity, that other connection with the audience, that thing that is created that people say, I witnessed this, and the only other people that did that night were in that theater. And so for one person to be able to do that, that person is not Scarlett Johansson. And that's just not because she's a bad actress, which she is. But that, like, it takes so much to be a theater actress. You have to get up, you go in front of this audience, and you have to create the spontaneity and the electricity of something that you've done every single night, right? And you don't have a trailer, and you're in a bad, like, you know, crappy backstage room. Most of these women are not on Broadway. You may get one break, right? But that's it. And so what hurt me about that situation, and it does come out of the same impulse, is like, there's some woman who's like doing Queen Margaret from Richard III to four people and is pouring her heart out. And, you know, all of a sudden Scarlett Johansson wants to do, like, you know, study abroad on Broadway. and she gets the part, right? And I just felt like, come on, if there's anybody to reward this very specific kind of art, it's the Tonys.

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1: I'm gonna get like ripped up down there, and it's like I don't even understand what happened.
2: Many of my friends are scared of giving birth.
1: So much.
2: I talked to a professional who tries to make it less intimidating.
3: Okay, into your nose. No, don't push through that.
2: She's a birth coach.
3: Do you guys know how a baby comes out of your vagina? You should know. You're men. Spencer, do you know how?
2: I mean, I know how because I grew up with you. She's also my mom.
3: How does this big baby fit through my tiny little vajayjay? That's what everybody thinks. Do you guys know how? Because if you don't know how, you're going to be thinking, my wife, my partner is going to die and be ripped apart.
2: She's being sarcastic, but many of my friends worry this will actually happen.
4: It is funny mentioning like what you're saying about how, you know, as guys, we only ever see the like representation of it, of a woman screaming and being angry at her husband for not giving her, you know, being like crazy over attentive,
3: yeah,
4: right. Like, you know, like, oh, yeah, you know, like that's the Hollywood line, right?
3: So you just tap someone's legs, you go ski it down. I say it all the time, ski it down and you rock it like this.
4: You're like, oh, it's almost like you like open your legs to straddle a horse and then you're like doing around the
3: kind of, you just move your hips.
4: It's kind of like Elvis Presley kind of.
3: How you get pregnant is how you get the baby out too. It's kind of like, if you're rigid and tight, and a good skier will be, you know, the beauty of a snowboarder or a skier is that they're fluid. But I think the best thing is, like, you are three guys here, and you really, it's, you know, you want to be great with the women. You learn this talk.
2: She's talking us through a contraction.
3: Whoa. So you see this group. So that's how we move into the hospital, and that's when everyone looks, all the nurses look over the station, and you have a group of people going, I think birth is really powerful. I think it should be seen as sexy, kind of things we were talking about, the deep, you know, it's sexy. It's sad that we don't, you know, we're not seeing everything that it's we're not using it for what it is, which is powerful and cool. It's an extreme sport. It's like kick ass.
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4: Eventually, we all die, even fire-eating jugglers. Forest Park is the last stop on the Blue Line train heading out of Chicago. There's a graveyard there, but it's not for ordinary people like you and me. This graveyard is just for circus performers. 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
5: I'm not really sure what sort of mood I'm supposed to be in as I drive to Showman's Rest. I mean, imagining a clown burial is the saddest and the funniest thing I can think of. It's storming, and I feel like I'm in the opening scene of a horror movie. But as I get close, the clouds begin to part. I've asked Wendy McClure to drive me out here, because she grew up in the area and seems to know a lot about the graveyard. She stops the car in front of five large elephant monuments.
6: We came out here once in high school, and someone said, oh, let's go see the elephant graves. And you're like, well, what's that? And I think everyone had a different story. And one story that we heard was, years ago, there was some sort of circus train wreck, and the elephants were killed, and because they couldn't move the elephants for some reason, they just buried them out here. And then you're like, oh, a circus train wreck? That's ridiculous.
5: Like any good graveyard legend, there are ghosts involved. Wendy tells me that on summer nights, when the air is thick and still, you can hear the sad moaning of elephants burning in a train wreck. The whole story seems a little far-fetched, but as we poke around, it becomes clear that something strange did happen here. Wendy shows me a tombstone marked Baldy and another one marked Four Horse Driver. Both of these tombstones have the same death date as 50 or so other headstones with less unique names.
6: Unknown male number 45, unknown male number 44, unknown female number 43, and the dates all say June 22nd, 1918.
5: We poke around for clues. Wendy finds the website address for the Showman's League of America carved into a tiny granite bench. It seems a little strange to find a URL there, but I look it up and find Diane Burmeister, the Showman's League secretary. She tells me that the story of Showman's Rest begins on the Hagenbach-Wallace circus train back in 1918.
7: As the train was coming down the track, another train was coming, barreling right down on the same track. The train had not switched over, and so the two trains just collided in a tremendous, tremendous explosion. And since everybody was asleep, nobody was up and awake and able to know really what happened. And that's why so many people passed away.
5: Many of the bodies were so badly charred from the fire that they were unrecognizable. No one knew how to properly deal with the bodies. Then the Showman's League of America stepped in.
7: Buffalo Bill, who was our first president, felt that each person is a very special person in themselves, and they should not be buried in a mass grave. Each one should have their individual tombstones.
5: At least 56 people died in the train wreck, and over 100 people were hospitalized. But the circus took the phrase, "the show must go on," to heart. And after missing only two performances, they were back on the road with new acts. I'm surprised at how close the real story is to the myth. But it turns out there's one part that's not true.
7: There were no animals on that train. There were no animals killed in that train wreck. And unfortunately, there are no, you know, or fortunately, there are no animals buried in Showman's Rest. As many people have said, at night you can hear the elephants moaning as you drive by or as you walk through. Well, what people don't realize, it's very close to Brookfield Zoo. And you get a lot of sounds from the zoo animals, and that's what people are hearing.
5: The stone elephants, so often mistaken for elephant graves, actually symbolize mournful guardians. After the train wreck, the Showman's League continued to bury its members below the elephants' watchful gaze.
7: We would get calls for people from the morgue, and they'd say, well, we found this person, and he was in a park, and he had passed away of natural causes, and we couldn't find any identification, but there was a card from the Showman's League in his pocket. And rather than have him buried in Potter's Field in Chicago, they really wanted a place for these show people to be buried that had a little more respect for them.
5: At first, Showman's Rest seems like it's full of contradictions. The colorful people who are buried there versus the gray headstones labeled unknown. The entertaining myths surrounding the place versus the real-life tragic story. But maybe cemeteries and circuses aren't so different. After all, we love the lion tamers because they flirt with mortality. We love the trapeze artist because they dangle over the edge of death. There we can face our fear and learn to be comfortable with it, just like in a cemetery. The performers who can do that for us deserve something special when their time comes.

0: Adi Somek seems like an everyday, down-to-earth sort of guy, but he spent the past 12 years of his life making balloon hats for people.
1: I started twisting balloons just to make money, like I needed a job. And I thought, okay, this is cool, but it's also kind of lame at the same time. I thought that I was like a novelty act, and I thought that this was a substitute for my real dream, which was to play music.
0: He originally thought his part-time hobby might last a few months, but then he went back to school.
1: And I'd have homework, and I would just procrastinate by twisting balloons. And eventually, I had to admit to myself, like, I'm actually good at this.
0: Adi's balloon hats are quite elaborate and unique creations. Some people have even described them as natural extensions of their bodies. Over time, Adi slowly recognized that his hats were actually quite meaningful to people.
1: At that point, I was making $150 an hour, twisting balloons at corporate parties. And I was volunteering at homeless shelters for, like, abused wives and kids. At that point is when I realized that the super rich and the super poor were laughing at the same thing in the same way. That's when I began to have more respect for balloon twisting.
0: It was around this time that Adi met Charlie, an amateur photographer whose day job was redesigning people's closets.
1: And what happened was, he'd come over to my house once and there was a Halloween party. But to get into the party, you needed costumes, and we didn't have any. So I said, I make balloon hats.
2: So he made these hats for us. He whipped them out in a couple minutes.
0: That's Charlie Eckert.
2: We walked out of his apartment, and instantly somebody came up to us. She was just ecstatic and thanking us profoundly for making her a night. And then on the subway, like, people were coming from other cars. And I grew up here, and I've never seen anything like this.
1: He had never seen people, like, go out of their way to express, like, that level of positivity before. And he thought, man, these balloons are kind of like, if they affect people in New York, I wonder what it'd be like if you took them other places.
0: The more they thought about it, the more exciting this idea seemed. So Adi and Charlie saved up some money and embarked upon 7 trips across the country and around the world. While Adi made hats for people, Charlie took thousands of pictures to document their journeys. Sitting in a friend's apartment, Adi flips through a calendar he's made using some of the photos. In one memorable photograph, a flower vendor in Russia's St. Petersburg Square nonchalantly grasps a display of carnations and poses for the camera. He's wearing a hat that strikingly resembles the cathedral domes behind him. In another photograph, an African man and his wife stand on a dusty Kenyan road, proudly and earnestly sporting their newly acquired crowns.
1: The headdress for them was a really important cultural symbol. So when we showed up to a town, and we just busted out the balloons and started making balloon hats, we were taken right away to the chief. And we'd have to make the chief a balloon hat, and then his wives, and then his children, and then the regular people. It wasn't just like a fun novelty. It was like a serious sign of respect, which really kind of blew me away. I didn't really ever think about it like that.
0: The more places Adi and Charlie traveled, the more they realized that balloons had an amazing ability to connect with people in ways that crossed all cultural and language barriers.
1: We were in Vietnam, up in the mountains where the Hmong people are, in this town called Sapa. And this anthropologist saw what we were doing, and he said, you know, you guys have gotten more into this culture in one afternoon than I have in 6 months, just because you made people laugh.
0: After hearing all these stories, I was curious to see for myself how people would react to the balloon hats. So Adi and I went walking around Washington, D.C.'s Georgetown neighborhood.
1: Do you like a balloon hat?
3: Not really.
1: Do you want a balloon hat?
3: A what?
1: A balloon hat. I'm a balloon hat maker, and I just make them for free.
3: No, that's okay.
1: Okay.
0: For some reason, we just didn't seem to have much luck, but Adi understood the problem.
1: Most people, when they make a balloon hat, it's not really like a well-crafted thing. It's like a bowl of spaghetti dumped on someone's head, you know? For me, as a balloon hat maker, part of the whole pitch is to somehow let people know that I'm not trying to goof on them. They're not going to be seen as foolish.
0: We figured that if we could just convince one person to wear a hat, the momentum would suddenly change, and soon everyone would want one. We decided to try our luck in a very different neighborhood, inner city southeast D.C. As we approached a group of people wearing jeans and waiting at a bus stop, they looked at us strangely, aware that we were not from their neighborhood. But after we described what we were doing, it wasn't long before we attracted quite a crowd.
4: Watch this right here. This is what it is.
5: Yeah, like that, yeah.
4: Oh, man.
2: He bad.
4: That is something.
5: That one's called the High Low Rider. It's made with an instant classic head base. It's got some black, a curly on top, some ballies, and a dinghy in orange.
6: Thank you. I am so impressed.
1: You get a real high when you make people happy. You know, because if you make something that makes someone else happy, that happiness bounces off them back to you. And then all of a sudden there's two people that are really happy.
0: After making balloons in 34 states and 34 countries, Adi says that traveling has taken its toll on him. The rhythm he's developed of meeting people and then leaving a few moments later has affected his non-balloon relationships with women. Andy says he spent so much time around children that he can't imagine ever having kids of his own. He'd like to one day settle down and lead what he calls a normal life, or perhaps host some sort of balloon hat TV show. Before he retires, though, Adi Somek hopes to find some devoted students so he can pass along his balloon-making experience.
7: This is Hillbilly Recordings, and what you're going to listen to today is a late-night walk at the Huck Finn Jubilee. If you're a picker, this is where the fun begins. We heard music till 3 o'clock in the morning. Not all the music were bluegrass jams, but most of it was, and it was a good time. I recorded probably about 28 gigs of music at the Huck Finn Jubilee this year, and I think what I'm going to do is show little bits and pieces of the bluegrass jams. This is a pretty cool jam. This was in the middle of the night, probably around 11 o'clock, about 3 or 4 cattle sites down from me. This is Mark Sanders from the band Out of the Desert out of Las Vegas, Nevada.

This is in the same jam session, just another song. This is Will Jaffe from the band Blue Creek. It looks like they have a website. It's bluecreekband.com. This guy is a really great dobro player. After listening here for a while, I walked down the road to find another jam just to listen in. And as I said before, not all jams are bluegrass jams. These guys here are playing ukuleles. Still good music.

Another really cool thing at Huck Finn was, at 11 o'clock when all the shows were over, all the people migrated to another stage in the middle of the campground. This stage was put on by Mike Mix and Spencer Williams from the Graphico Company. But this wasn't just some ordinary stage. It was a box truck. They put hinges on the bottom, so one side would fold down and make a stage. In front of the stage, they had a dance floor. And around the dance floor, it was surrounded by all kinds of chairs to sit in. When the band began to play, the dance floor was packed. The first band of the night was Hot October. These guys played the main stage Saturday morning at the Huck Finn Jubilee. And if you like what you hear, you can go online and check them out. www.hotoctober.com

this wasn't the only band to play on the stage. There was another one right after this, called the Honey Buckets. Now, I only know two people in this band, both super cool. Cucamonga Mike, who plays guitar and does vocals, and the banjo player, Mike Stern, who is also the singer on this tune. This is some good hard-driving bluegrass music. They really got the crowd dancing.

This is just a tiny bit of what I recorded at the Huck Finn Jubilee, which is held October 5th, 6th, and 7th at Cucamonga Guaski Regional Park in Ontario, California. I had a really great time, and I can't wait until next year. I hope there's even more bands. This is Hillbilly Recordings.

April 1670, a ship carrying English colonists sailed up the Ashley River off the coast of Carolina in search of a location for a new settlement. They selected a spot along the river's west bank, came ashore, and christened the new colony Charlestown in honor of their king, Charles II of England. Among the settlers was Dr. Henry Woodward, who soon became an indispensable member of the young community. Woodward, a skilled physician, had also lived with the Cassabo Indians on nearby St. Helena Island, where he learned their language and customs. This knowledge made him well suited to serve as interpreter and Indian agent, a role vital to the fledgling colony's survival. Even before landing in Carolina, Woodward likely knew which Indians the colony needed to befriend. Shortly after arrival, he contacted regional tribes and soon received an important invitation. In the early summer of 1670, just months after the colony's founding, Woodward journeyed inland to meet with one of the most powerful chiefs in the southeast. The emperor, as the chief was called, ruled Kofatachiqui, a 400-year-old Mississippian culture chieftain that encompassed much of present-day South Carolina. Kofatachiqui was a well-organized society with developed agriculture, a centralized governing system that linked its villages, and a large number of well-armed warriors. Woodward's visit went well, resulting in an alliance with Kofatachiqui. Later that year, in September 1670, the emperor made an official visit to Charlestown. This friendship undoubtedly helped ensure the safety and security of the young Carolina colony. Woodward and the colonists were likely aware, through historical accounts, of previous European contact with the region's inhabitants. The first documented contact with Kofatachiqui occurred during the De Soto expedition. In 1539, conquistador Hernando de Soto led a 600-man army through the southeastern region of the present-day United States, searching for gold, plunder, and slaves. Accounts from the expedition describe the visit in detail, including a memorable meeting with the kingdom's ruler, a female chief the Spaniards called the Lady of Kofatachiqui. Although still powerful, Kofatachiqui was in decline when de Soto encountered the chiefdom in 1540. Old-world diseases introduced through contact with the previous Spanish expeditions were spreading through the native population. Before Europeans arrived, however, Kofatachiqui was likely among the most powerful and well-established Mississippian culture chiefdoms in North America. While the lady and her kingdom sound much like an Indian princess myth, the story was well documented by members of the De Soto expedition. Just outside of present-day Camden, South Carolina, as you cross the watery river on Interstate 20, look downstream and imagine the eastern shores that appeared 500 years ago. The virgin hardwood forest that once lined the banks are long gone, and dams have greatly reduced the river's flow. But imagine, in the distance, on a bluff overlooking the broad river, a Mississippian-style city with over 500 Indian dwellings. In the center, a plaza leads to a large mound upon which sits a temple the size of a football field. Smaller mounds with notable buildings, along with many more dwellings, occupy the surrounding countryside. According to writings from the De Soto expedition, this was Kofatachiqui at the time the conquistador and his army arrived on May 1, 1540. The journals describe it as a town of great importance. For De Soto, it had been a long journey to reach the fabled kingdom. Nearly a year earlier, the conquistador and his army had landed near Tampa Bay on the Florida Peninsula to search for kingdoms and treasure. The expedition spent the winter in Appalachia, near present-day Tallahassee, Florida. For De Soto, it had been a long journey to reach the fabled kingdom. Nearly a year earlier, the conquistador and his army had landed near Tampa Bay on the Florida Peninsula to search

locate the kingdom. In early March 1540, with Perico as their guide, De Soto's army marched northward through what is now Georgia and eastern South Carolina. After a difficult month-long journey through dense wilderness and seemingly endless swamps, De Soto and his men finally reached Cofetachiqui. Apparently aware of the approaching army, members of the chiefdom met the expedition at the edge of a large river, now believed to be the Wateree River, near present-day Lugoff, South Carolina. After several emissaries from Cofetachiqui crossed the river and conferred with De Soto, the queen appeared on the opposite bank. Attended by servants, she was carried on a litter draped with fine white cloth to the river's edge, then ferried across in a canoe shaded by a decorative awning. One expedition writer compared the scene to Cleopatra crossing the river Cydnus. The queen greeted De Soto wearing a finely woven white shawl, her upper body draped in pearls. After exchanging warm greetings, she removed a heavy strand of pearls and placed it around De Soto's neck as he bowed. The lady's entourage then presented the expedition with hides, blankets, meat, corn, and salt. The queen provided canoes for De Soto and his men to cross the river, and then took them to her capital at Cofetachiqui. This is thought to have been located at the Mulberry Mound site near present-day Camden, South Carolina. The Spaniards were impressed with the queen, writing, "We were very gratified and charmed, both with her discretion and with her great beauty, which she possessed in extreme perfection." They also spoke admirably of the people of Cofetachiqui. "The Indians are very clean and very polite, and more civilized than any who had been seen in the land. They walked covered down to the feet with very excellent hides, in blankets of sable and blankets of mountain lions. All natives were shod and clothed." Expedition writers were especially impressed with the city's huge temple, describing it as a very authoritative temple on a high mound, very large and very tall and broad, all covered high and low with very excellent and beautiful mats. They also noted that the steeply pitched roof was covered in intricately arranged seashells and pearls that sparkled in the sun. The cavernous building was described as the richest and most superb of all those that our Spaniards saw in La Florida, using the Spanish name for the southeast. Another expedition member who had seen similar buildings in Mexico and Peru said the temple was among the grandest and most wonderful of all the things that he had seen in the New World. Inside the temple's two enormous doors, De Soto's chroniclers described 12 giant figures carved from wood, standing guard, six on each side, their faces carved in a fierce and bold posture. Expedition members noted that these huge wooden warriors, some 11 feet high, held elaborately carved weapons decorated with mica, copper, pearls, antlers, and shells. Life-sized carvings of previous rulers stood before raised wooden burial chambers, each painted with a portrait of the deceased. Within these chambers lay the remains of past chiefs and their families, their mummified bodies adorned with numerous strands of delicate pearls, fine cloths, and pelts. Throughout the inner temple, wooden chests were filled with loose pearls, the chroniclers describing chests filled with so many pearls that 300 horses could not have carried all of them. The queen and her people graciously housed the entire army within the city and shared their food stores with them. De Soto, however, sought more than just grain and venison. His quest was for gold and silver. Finding no precious metals in the city, he ordered his men to loot the temple, removing over 200 pounds of pearls, even stripping them from the remains of deceased ancestors. Hernando de Soto stayed in Cofetachiqui for 11 days, resting his soldiers and searching for gold in the surrounding area. He was surprised and quite relieved at the warm reception and hospitality his expedition received, especially considering the powerful chiefdom's warlike reputation. He soon discovered the reason for the subdued and friendly response. It was because Cofetachiqui was in a greatly weakened state. Expedition writings mention a recent epidemic, likely caused by disease acquired through contact with the Spanish in 1521 and 1526. The queen stated that a great pestilence had visited them the previous year, and many of her people had died. Food stores

low and in the surrounding areas, the Spanish noted, large uninhabited towns choked with vegetation and four long row houses full of bodies from the plague. Finding no gold or silver in the area, De Soto decided to move his army onward in search of other kingdoms to plunder. However, to ensure a safe passage through hostile lands, the conquistador took the queen hostage, forcing her to accompany them. After a few weeks of travel, she and her servants were fortunately able to escape and likely return to the chiefdom. No further mention of the Lady of Cofetachiqui appears in historical records. Despite the looting of their temple and their queen being taken hostage, the people of Cofetachiqui were fortunate that their encounter with De Soto wasn't more severe. Perhaps due to the intelligence, charm, and canny diplomacy of their queen, the chieftain was able to avoid conflict with De Soto and his powerful army. Other tribes encountered by the expedition were not as fortunate. As De Soto's army continued their march across the southeast, they looted and burned villages and crops and killed many indigenous people. After leaving Cofetachiqui, De Soto's expedition spent the next 2 years searching the southeast in vain for a kingdom of gold to rival the Aztec and Inca empires. Finally, stranded in the swamplands along the lower Mississippi River, with his men starving and depleted, De Soto died of a fever on May 21, 1542. The chronicles from the De Soto expedition, written some 235 years before the founding of the United States, offer an extraordinarily rare glimpse into pre-Columbian America. However, according to anthropologist Charles Hudson, his march across the South caused much more devastation than Sherman's march 325 years later. Although Cofetachiqui was only looted, not sacked and burned, the chiefdom, like many other native societies, was still adversely affected. Though weakened by the Spanish intrusion and exposure to European diseases, Cofetachiqui continued to have a powerful presence in the Carolina region. By 1700, however, for reasons not fully understood, Cofetachiqui had all but vanished. In 1701, English explorer John Lawson journeyed through the watery valley and noted finding only small settlements of Congaree Indians. It is likely that the people of Cofetachiqui were assimilated into the Catawba tribe.

Early colonists in Carolina, observing local tribes gathering acorns and hunting game, likely assumed that these people had always lived the simple hunter-gatherer lifestyle in an untouched wilderness. This common perception, known as the pristine myth, promoted the idea that these were virgin lands, unaffected by their indigenous inhabitants. European settlers believed that colonization and civilization would improve these supposedly untouched lands. The English colonists could not have imagined that a sophisticated and powerful chiefdom, lasting for almost 500 years, had once covered a large part of what would become the Palmetto State. The pristine myth became somewhat of a self-fulfilling prophecy. Well before large numbers of European settlers arrived, aspects of their culture, religion, and especially their diseases preceded them. Encounters with early European settlers weakened indigenous societies, greatly reducing populations in many regions. Consequently, once grand chiefdoms dissolved into scattered tribes living in small villages. The large mound settlements were abandoned, and nature soon reclaimed the land. Within a few generations, the people who had lived in the region for centuries reverted to the basic lifestyle of their distant ancestors. We tend to recognize and celebrate our own tribes, but it's worth remembering that our shared human history on this land that we briefly inhabit may be deeper than we realize.

I am 50 feet underwater, alone, a quarter mile offshore from the Kohala coast of Hawaii Island. The fish on my stringer are bleeding into the current. I can see the faint copper trace dissolve into blue. Something in the water around me is reading the signal. Then the shadow comes. 15 feet of tiger shark, striped and deliberate, materializing from the haze the way large things do underwater. Not approaching so much as arriving. She circles once. Her eyes find mine. She stops. I do not turn away. I hold position, eye to eye, and I wait. People who haven't spent years in the ocean read this as confrontation, a near-death experience to recount at dinner parties. But I see a shark almost every dive. The shark is not a metaphor. She is a Tuesday. Hanging there in the blue while she decides what I am, I think about my father. Dr. Moges Bizuna, born in Harar, Ethiopia in 1944, the son of a wealthy man who refused to acknowledge him, raised in a shack by his mother. At 10 years old, he left home and traveled 50 miles to find a school because the town he came from had no school past the third grade, and he had already decided that the ceiling above him was not his ceiling. He's 81 years old now. He's losing his vision. The man who chased light across continents can no longer read his phone. There's a story my father told at every party, every family gathering, every holiday table throughout my childhood in Indianapolis. He told it the way people tell stories that contain them, not to inform, but to return. He was 10 years old, sharing a single rented room with four other boys at the school 50 miles from home. They paid 2 birr a month, pennies, for injera and sherbet twice a day and a place to sleep. When winter came and the days grew shorter, they were offered candles for 25 cents each. One boy refused to pay his share. The other four children, including my father, each paid extra and bought the candles themselves. They were 10 years old. They had already learned that the agreement, everyone contributes, everyone benefits, was the only structure that worked. You did not wait for perfect conditions. You filled the gap and moved forward. But the boy who refused to pay used the light the most. He sat closest to the candle. He read the longest. He seemed to believe he was clever. So they took their blankets and built a wall around him. If he would not pay for the light, he would not receive it. But the enclosure had a flaw. They couldn't seal the ceiling. Light leaked through the top and pooled inside his fort. While they shivered in open air, he was warm and illuminated. And because he was 10 years old and hadn't yet learned the cost of certain kinds of cleverness, he began to read aloud, just to let them know. So they sat in the dark, together, and refused to buy light at all. The boy had fashioned his own candle from fat and cloth. The smell spread through the neighborhood until neighbors arrived with sticks and taught him a lesson that reason could not. After that, he paid his share. They lit the candle. They all had light. My father told this story laughing, not as a lesson. He never said, "And so you see, the moral is," he told it as a memory that delighted him, that contained something true about how the world works. He laughed at the rancid candle. He laughed at the neighbors. He laughed at the image of 5 10-year-old boys negotiating the economics of shared light. I retold it at his 70th birthday party in Indianapolis. He had forgotten the story entirely. He listened to me tell it and laughed with his whole body, as if though hearing it for the first time. By then, it had already passed from him to me so completely that he no longer needed to carry it. My parents fled Ethiopia in 1978. The Derg, the military junta, had marked my father for arrest. He had one night. He left immediately, going into hiding in the countryside.
My mother stayed behind with their toddler, Umsalu, hoping the danger would pass. It didn't. By April of that year, staying meant dying. They walked to Sudan, on foot. They reached a camp, and it was there, in the space between one life and the next, that I was conceived. Not planned, not an accident, but the natural consequence of two people who had survived something together and were still choosing to believe in the future. They did not know if they would make it to Frankfurt. They conceived me anyway. They moved forward anyway. They released the outcome anyway.

They reach Frankfurt, where I would be born a few months later. My father's brother, Alamayo, was painting a hunger cloth for a German church. That commission financed my parents' flight from Sudan. In 1981, after my first birthday, the White Harvest Church in Indianapolis sponsored our immigration to the United States. My brother rejoined us a year later, after 4 years of separation, held whole by his grandmother, while my parents rebuilt a life on the other side of the world.

0: My father completed his PhD. He taught anatomy and physiology for 30 years. The architecture of the human body, how systems connect, how structure supports function, how every visible action depends on invisible preparation. He was teaching the same thing in the classroom he had learned in horror. He just had a different language for it by then. Last week, my children's mother called and asked me to take the kids. My daughter, Mary Coco, 12. My son, Mogus Mackay, 10, named for his grandfather. Later that night, she sent me a message. Thank the kids. I didn't know what she meant. I asked them about it in the morning. Mary has been making sea creatures from beads and elastic cord, squids, octopuses, starfish, and selling them to her classmates. Mogus learned to make them too and sells the same item for $20 that his sister sells for $10. He has always understood leverage. When they arrived at their mother's house and found her upset, they didn't ask for an explanation. They came up with a plan. Mary gave Mogus $50, money they had made themselves at school with their hands, and sent him out into the rain to find something to ease her mother's pain. He walked to four stores. He selected a necklace, her favorite lemonade, and a small jade cat, because their mother loves cats. Mary stayed home and watched her baby half-sibling until the boyfriend came back from work. They left the gifts and a note on the bed and said nothing about it afterward. I did not teach them to do this. I recognized it. I have seen it before, in a cold room in Harar, in a refugee camp in Sudan, in a retirement community in Charlotte where my father can no longer see his grandchildren's faces. My father traveled 50 miles. I descend 50 feet. My children spent $50, not because they were told, but because darkness asked and they answered with what light they had. My father's losing his vision. A window once open is now closing. I cannot fix this. What I can do is keep diving, keep teaching, keep raising Mogus and Mary Coco in the light of what was passed to me. Now it passes forward again, in small, unremarkable acts. A necklace, a lemonade, a jade cat left silently on a bed.
1: This is Matt Brown, and I'm talking with Jim Brown, my father, about his time as a Peace Corps physical education teacher and coach in Colombia, South America from 1962 to 1964. You were assigned to a university in Bucaramanga, Colombia, near the border of Venezuela. What were those first few days like when you arrived in country?
2: I remember that first day very clearly. Bob Bergstrom and I, we had been in Bogota with the rest of the group. So we got on a plane, Avianca, and we flew to Bucaramanga. We get off this plane, and there's a welcoming committee there. City officials, people from the university where we're going to work. And at the same time, there were several hundred people behind the fences, waving, cheering, like we were celebrities. And I asked one of the people, I said, how did you get all these people out to visit, to see us like this? He said, oh, they come every Sunday afternoon to watch the planes take off and land. And then later that week, they had a reception for us at a hotel. And it was for Dan Friedman, an English teacher, and Tom Tolman, another English teacher, and for Bob Bergstrom and I from the PE part of the group. So we're talking to these people, small talk kind of stuff. And one of them commented, I don't know how he knew this, that three of us were left-handed. And I was nodded and wanted to use my new Spanish, and I agreed with him. And whatever I said didn't come out quite right. The host smiled and changed the subject. And a few minutes later, Dan pulled me aside and said, Jim, I'm pretty sure that you just told these guys we were leftists. So it probably wasn't the message that the Peace Corps had in mind when they sent us to South America to offset the spread of communism, but I had already announced who we were.
1: To that end, is it fair to say that it took a while for all of you to get comfortable speaking Spanish?
2: Taking a while is a little bit of an understatement. There were several in our group who could speak Spanish who were very fluent, but for most of us, it was a work in progress. But even when we made mistakes, and we all made mistakes, Colombians were so nice and understanding and wanted to help, and it helped us get better every day. There were still bumps, and speed bumps, along the way. Kevin Dixon was in our group. He was a 6'7 guy from Boston who played basketball and baseball at the University of Denver. And he turned out to be a great coach, but Spanish wasn't good, and he would be the first one to tell you that. They sent Kevin to Tunja, which is a city north of Bogota, to conduct a basketball clinic, and a couple hundred people showed up, students, teachers, coaches. And at the end of the clinic, they asked Kevin to come forward and accept a gift and say a few words. He tried to thank them and say that he was embarrassed to be given such a nice gift, but he used a word that sounds in English a lot like embarrassed. It meant something else. Kevin had just announced to the group that he was pregnant.
1: Did that take a second to sink in, or do you think he realized that only years later?
2: Months later, maybe years later, but once the story got out, it spread around the country, and it's brought up at every reunion we've ever had.
1: Where'd you live while you were there?
2: For the first couple of months, we lived in a dorm at the university, and then we moved to an apartment. Actually, our boss, our Colombian boss, said they were building this new apartment over a theater not far from the university, and would we be interested in it? So we went and looked. It was $75 a month, split four ways. We had to get permission from the Peace Corps in Bogota because there was a rule that no more than two volunteers could live together in the same place. So we got the okay. We moved in. It had four bedrooms, two baths, hot water on good days, had a kitchen, had a living room, and living over a theater. I saw more movies in 2 years than I lived in Bucaramanga than I've seen the rest of my life. The theater was air-conditioned, which was important, so that was one reason. I just would go downstairs to cool off, and they also had subtitles, so it helped me with my Spanish. That's my excuse.
1: What did other volunteers think when they visited your palatial apartment?
2: Unbelieving. I mean, a lot of these people were living in pretty dismal places out in the countryside, and they would come into Bucaramanga to get supplies and come by the apartment, and they were just dumbfounded. At first, they would say, "Did you check this out with the Peace Corps? Do they know about this?" But they liked it, and they ended up staying with us often when they would come into town. So they were jealous, but it worked out okay. And it turned out that all of our people around the country, the PE people and English teachers, were living in similar apartments or hotels or whatever. We were expected to live at the level of whoever we were working with, and that apartment was consistent with that.
1: I grew up in Louisiana. You grew up in Louisiana, and food is a huge part of life and culture in that state. What was it like going from Louisiana to this completely different culture with a completely different kind of food?
2: Well, I knew we weren't in Louisiana anymore. We ate breakfast in the apartment. We ate lunch at the cafeteria at the university. But it was every day. This didn't change. Rice, yuca, a little meat, beans, and a Coca-Cola. Two or three pesos, but we just got tired of that, and we made a deal with this Thai restaurant in a hotel to eat one meal a day. I mean, who knew? Bucaramanga, Colombia, 60 years ago, there was a great Thai restaurant. It was like living in New York or Atlanta, someplace like that. So it was great. We kept enough food in the apartment to keep us going. There was a bakery two doors down. Yeah, fruits were easy to find and very cheap. You could get papayas, pineapples, bananas. Pineapple cost 10 cents, a dime in U.S. money. So one day we bought a whole stalk of bananas for a buck and change. Thought we were getting a great deal. It didn't occur to us at the time that whole stalk of yellow bananas might get ripe at the same time. So we were against the clock. We were up against the clock from the minute we got out of that market. 7 days, tops, eat a whole stalk of bananas. The numbers just didn't work for us. That was the last time we made that mistake.
1: This is Matt Brown. You've been listening to an interview with Jim Brown, a physical education teacher and coach in Colombia during the Peace Corps' earliest years.
3: This is Bird Note. As a flock of ducks lift off from a marsh, their wings reveal large patches of powder blue and emerald. These dabbling ducks are called blue-winged teal. They're petite birds, noticeably smaller than mallards. The male's blue-gray head has a bright white crescent at the base of the bill, and his cinnamon sides and underparts are peppered with dark dots. Females are mottled grayish-brown. Blue-winged teal are long-distance migrants, traveling from nesting areas in Canada and the U.S. to South America for the winter. They feed in shallow water, with a preference during the breeding season for snails and fly larvae. In fall and winter, they seek out plant matter, especially seeds. Blue-winged teal pair up during the winter and migrate together in spring to a nesting area, often to where the female was born. There, the female will lay about 10 eggs, which hatch after 3 weeks. Once the eggs hatch, mother and ducklings walk away from the nest area within 24 hours, never to return to their nest again. Within just weeks, the young will be flying and ready to join their parents in their great migration south. For Bird Note, I'm Michael Stein.

0: My name is Erin Earl, and I grew up in Garden Grove, California. I'll never forget it. We were in the mall, and we were going up the escalator, and I said, Mom, do you think that when I get married someday, if I let my husband be right all the time, that we'll never have any fights and we'll always stay married?
1: My name is Paul Dennis Calcaterra. I joined the Army May 9th, 1965.
2: My name is Silvana Jimenez. I'm 10 years old, and I was born in Chía, Colombia.
3: My name is Nancy Paddock, and I grew up in Washington, Missouri. My parents were perfectionists, and so there was always that high expectation and also then, of course, the high failure rate.
4: 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Today we share with you the lives of four very different people. In many ways, life is like a game of chance. Can't control when, where, or whom you're born to. However, the one thing we all share is the burden of choice.
0: Being a pastor's wife is like living in a fishbowl magnified 3 million times. The course that our marriage was taking was one that was slowly killing me. I married him at 18. I had kids right away. By the time my kids went to school for a full day, I went back to school. When I got to the college level, it was inspiring, but it was also probably a fatal move for our relationship because it exposed me to the outside world.
1: April of 66, I got sent to Vietnam. The biggest shock, the living conditions, just living out in the bush for 80, 90 days at a time, in the mud, in the dirt. You had a rash basically from your toes to your armpits. I had missed a battle. 12 guys got killed by company, and I had lost some good friends. And I was just so guilty because I had missed it by a day. And I just said, hey, man, you know, I'd like to go in the cage.
2: I was 9 years old when I moved to the United States, and it was my first time being in a public school, so I didn't know there was going to be those many kids in one whole classroom. So that was one of my problems, and at the same time, I didn't know how to speak English. So that was pretty hard and different from Chía.
3: It was 1991, got married, and my mom started making comments to me that were derogatory and critical. You know, I had tried many times to get help for my mom. I told my dad, you know, mom is depressed, and dad would always play dumb. Well, there's nothing wrong with mom. She's fine. She cleans the house. She cooks the meals. There's nothing wrong with her. And, you know, the whole while this was going on, my mom's just getting worse and screaming at me, I just want to die. And in front of my kids, when I finally got up the courage to write my parents a letter and tell them why I didn't want to have anything to do with them anymore, I felt really good because I was honest with them for the first time in 47 years. And my mom started screaming at me, I've always hated you. You've ruined my entire life. And I went into a shock. I just lost the sense of being in my body. I couldn't feel anything anymore. I went out of my body. I was up above all the treetops, and I felt this complete sense of peace and oneness with everything around me.
2: I think my 5-year-old me would have been pretty excited, and at the same time, I don't think the 5-year-old me wouldn't, like, believe it.
0: One of the big things that he went around telling everyone as part of his cover-up to why I left was that I had lost my mind. And so when people would tell me that, I would laugh and say, well, yeah, I did lose my mind, and I came to my senses.
1: And finally, a pickup truck came, and it was a woman, and she says, why are you hitchhiking in your uniform? I said, well, it's the only clothes I got, you know. I just got back from Vietnam, and then she said, well, Don't you know what's going on? You can't. Nobody wants to pick up guys in the army, guys, because everybody's against the war.
3: I had spent 47 years doing what the Catholic Church told me to do, and that wasn't working too well. But now that I've had the experience of being on the other side, as mean as this sounds, whatever you want to say, was like whenever we had a decision to make, it was kind of like, what would my parents do? Then I'm going to do the opposite thing because I want my kids to know that I love them.
0: Now that I'm free, I realize that my power is in my decision and in my thought and in my freedom to choose. The worst thing is the pain of letting some of your dreams die. I never wanted to get divorced. I never did. But I wasn't born to be married. I was born to be free.
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5: Guys and wives, today is Wednesday and May 17th. And the reason I was taping all this stuff because I got a tape recorder today. And this is a tape recorder. I got the tape recorder for my birthday for Mom and Dad, and I taped this before, but I'm taping it over because I said my birthday's May 15th, but it's really April 15th, okay? Remember that. And I want to do a lot of stuff because I'm real happy with it. Bye.

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I am 50 feet underwater, alone, a quarter mile offshore from the Kohala coast of Hawaii Island. The fish on my stringer are bleeding into the current. I can see the faint copper trace dissolve into blue. Something in the water around me is reading the signal. Then the shadow comes. 15 feet of tiger shark, striped and deliberate, materializing from the haze the way large things do underwater. Not approaching so much as arriving. She circles once. Her eyes find mine. She stops. I do not turn away. I hold position, eye to eye, and I wait. People who haven't spent years in the ocean read this as confrontation, a near-death experience to recount at dinner parties. But I see a shark almost every dive. The shark is not a metaphor. She is a Tuesday. Hanging there in the blue while she decides what I am, I think about my father. Dr. Mogis Bizuna, born in Harar, Ethiopia in 1944, the son of a wealthy man who refused to acknowledge him, raised in a shack by his mother. At 10 years old, he left home and traveled 50 miles to find a school because the town he came from had no school past the third grade, and he had already decided that the ceiling above him was not his ceiling. He's 81 years old now. He's losing his vision. The man who chased light across continents can no longer read his phone. There's a story my father told at every party, every family gathering, every holiday table throughout my childhood in Indianapolis. He told it the way people tell stories that contain them. Not to inform, but to return. He was 10 years old, sharing a single rented room with four other boys at the school 50 miles from home. They paid $2 a month, pennies, for injera and shurawat twice a day and a place to sleep. When winter came and the days grew shorter, they were offered candles for 25 cents each. One boy refused to pay his share. The other four children, including my father, each paid extra and bought the candles themselves. They were 10 years old. They had already learned that the agreement, everyone contributes, everyone benefits, was the only structure that worked. You did not wait for perfect conditions. You filled the gap and moved forward. But the boy who refused to pay used the light the most. He sat closest to the candle. He read the longest. He seemed to believe he was clever. So they took their blankets and built a wall around him. If he would not pay for the light, he would not receive it. But the enclosure had a flaw. They couldn't seal the ceiling. Light leaked through the top and pooled inside his fort, while they shivered in open air. He was warm and illuminated, and because he was 10 years old and hadn't yet learned the cost of certain kinds of cleverness, he began to read aloud, just to let them know. So they sat in the dark, together, and refused to buy light at all. The boy had fashioned his own candle from fat and cloth. The smell spread through the neighborhood until neighbors arrived with sticks and taught him a lesson that reason could not. After that, he paid his share. They lit the candle. They all had light. My father told this story laughing, not as a lesson. He never said, "And so you see, the moral is," he told it as a memory that delighted him, that contained something true about how the world works. He laughed at the rancid candle. He laughed at the neighbors. He laughed at the image of 5 10-year-old boys negotiating the economics of shared light. I retold it at his 70th birthday party in Indianapolis. He had forgotten the story entirely. He listened to me tell it and laughed with his whole body, as if though hearing it for the first time. By then, it had already passed from him to me so completely that he no longer needed to carry it. My parents fled Ethiopia in 1978. The Derg, the military junta, had marked my father for arrest. He had one night. He left immediately, going into hiding in the countryside.
My mother stayed behind with their toddler, Umsalu, hoping the danger would pass. It didn't. By April of that year, staying meant dying. They walked to Sudan, on foot. They reached a camp, and it was there, in the space between one life and the next, that I was conceived. Not planned, not an accident, but the natural consequence of two people who had survived something together and were still choosing to believe in the future. They did not know if they would make it to Frankfurt. They conceived me anyway. They moved forward anyway. They released the outcome anyway.

They reach Frankfurt, where I would be born a few months later. My father's brother, Alamayo, was painting a hunger cloth for a German church. That commission financed my parents' flight from Sudan. In 1981, after my first birthday, the White Harvest Church in Indianapolis sponsored our immigration to the United States. My brother rejoined us a year later, after 4 years of separation, held whole by his grandmother, while my parents rebuilt a life on the other side of the world.

0: My father completed his PhD. He taught anatomy and physiology for 30 years. The architecture of the human body, how systems connect, how structure supports function, how every visible action depends on invisible preparation. He was teaching the same thing in the classroom he had learned in horror. He just had a different language for it by then. Last week, my children's mother called and asked me to take the kids. My daughter, Mary Coco, 12. My son, Mogus Mackay, 10, named for his grandfather. Later that night, she sent me a message. Thank the kids. I didn't know what she meant. I asked them about it in the morning. Mary has been making sea creatures from beads and elastic cord, squids, octopuses, starfish, and selling them to her classmates. Mogus learned to make them too and sells the same item for $20 that his sister sells for $10. He has always understood leverage. When they arrived at their mother's house and found her upset, they didn't ask for an explanation. They came up with a plan. Mary gave Mogus $50, money they had made themselves at school with their hands, and sent him out into the rain to find something to ease their mother's pain. He walked to four stores. He selected a necklace, her favorite lemonade, and a small jade cat, because their mother loves cats. Mary stayed home and watched her baby half-sibling until the boyfriend came back from work. They left the gifts and a note on the bed and said nothing about it afterward. I did not teach them to do this. I recognized it. I have seen it before. In a cold room in Harar, in a refugee camp in Sudan, in a retirement community in Charlotte where my father can no longer see his grandchildren's faces. My father traveled 50 miles. I descend 50 feet. My children spent $50, not because they were told, but because darkness asked and they answered with what light they had. My father's losing his vision. A window once open is now closing. I cannot fix this. What I can do is keep diving, keep teaching, keep raising Mogus and Mary Coco in the light of what was passed to me. Now it passes forward again, in small, unremarkable acts. A necklace, a lemonade, a jade cat left silently on a bed.
1: Gabby Payanui was already a cult figure in Hawaiian music in the 1950s, yet he could barely pay the bills to support his wife and 10 children. So he worked a day job on the city and county road crew, and at night he played music.

0: Bobby's second oldest son is James Daniel Pahinui, known by his nickname, Blah.
1: We grew up around hard times. My mom had to work. My dad is hardly home. We don't see my dad for a couple weeks. But when we do, it's like Christmas, you know. That's when we eat good, you know. Like chop suey and hot dogs and you know. There were a couple times when we had signs on the front door, like lack of payment of rent. But we never got kicked out. My father always came through.
0: In spite of the hard times, Blah decided he wanted to be a musician too. He formed a rock band. Then he explored a fusion of Hawaiian music with pop and folk in the groundbreaking group The Sunday Manoa. Eventually, Blah joined his father and brothers in the Gabby Band. It was the most influential group in the 1970s movement to revive interest in island roots that came to be called the Hawaiian Cultural Renaissance.

The Gabby Band took the Hawaiian cultural renaissance to the mainland with a song it recorded with Rye Cooter called Moonlight Lady, featuring Blah singing in English.

0: Despite the important role the Gabi Band played in reawakening interest in traditional Hawaiian culture, Gabi Pahinui was not a strict traditionalist. He liked jazz and the Beatles.
1: My father knew that his sons love all kinds of music just like him. See? Like my brother Cyril, now he's Mr. Slacky, you know. My brother Martin is the 60s, okay? Like, you know, Jimi Hendrix and all that good stuff. But the thing that really hit me was the oldies but goodies back then, the 50s. All those love songs, like the Shirelles, Elvis, and all that good stuff, you know. The Del Vikings.

0: Law's distinctive voice and blending of styles grab listeners, says composer and musician Dennis Kamakahi, who's performed with both father and son.
1: Well, Gabby is the innovator between the old style and today's generation. You know, he brought the old style of playing, the sweet, slacky sounds, to us so that we can really play it. Blah took it one step forward. Blah took it into the modern generation, which is the mixture of rock, folk, and he has his own style. He has his own place in the Pahinui tradition.
0: One of Blah Pahinui's signature tunes is Waimanalo Blues, a lament about an old way of life being lost to development.

In his concerts and on records, Blas sings in both English and Hawaiian. He blends the traditional slack key he learned from his dad with the rhythm and blues he heard on the radio. He says the music he creates today is a tribute to his father.

0: My father was something special, which I didn't see. I couldn't feel, I couldn't see it. I was real rebel back then, you know, really wild. So from the time he passed away till today, you know, like I, you know, it hurts me, but I remembered what he told me. So I'm carrying all the teachings and the learning of my father, of respecting myself besides others. And it helped me a lot in my music today.
1: I'm Heidi Chang in Honolulu.

0: So we're recording.
1: Is that recording?
2: We're ready to go.
3: So, how did you end up here?
4: This is Blank on Blank. I'm David Gerlach, and thanks for listening as we partner with journalists and interviewers, writers and authors, to build this archive of American interviews. So the question today is, just how does a song become more than just a song, or even just a popular song? How does it come to define an era and carve out a prominent place in American history? Well, our contributor, Josh Barron, got an answer when he spoke with folk music legend Pete Seeger. They talked over the phone, and Seeger was still going strong, past 90 years old.
5: Josh Barron, this is Pete Seeger, but I'm hard of hearing, so you have to speak very, very clearly.
6: It's a deal. So thank
4: now,
6: you.
4: Back in 1963, Pete Seeger recorded the song We Shall Overcome. It was played during a famous concert at Carnegie Hall. This just weeks before the March on Washington. And the song proved to be a huge hit for Seeger. But he says this anthem of the civil rights movement has many fathers and mothers, brothers and sisters. So here's Pete Seeger on the genesis of this very famous American song. This is Blank on Blank.
5: The person who was really responsible for making it the number one song back in those days was a man named Guy Carawan. He got involved in the civil rights movement and was in charge of music at a tiny little labor school called Highlander Folk School. In 1960, Guy Carawan sent messages to the civil rights movement all through the South, from Texas to Florida to Maryland, and he said, we'll have a whole weekend of singing in the movement meant, of course, the civil rights movement. And Guy introduced this song with a new rhythm that I had never heard before. It's called 12-8 time. You still have four beats there.
7: We shall overcome someday.
5: You divide up each one of the four beats into three short beats. So it's 1-2-3, 1-2-3, 1-2-3, 1-2-3. And on the bass string of the guitar, you get those 12 beats going. And there's a very steady tempo. And if you clap your hands on it, it's on the second. On the bass string of the guitar, you get those 12 beats going. And there's a very steady

0: January 1960. During the next few months, it was not a song, it was the song. All across the South. I have found out since then that the song started off as a Union song in the 19th century. It was probably sung fairly fast. We will overcome. We will overcome. Because there was a gospel song, and this is one of the verses in it.
1: We will overcome. Yes, we will. Someday.
0: When it was taught to me, I changed it to shall. Opens up the mouth better. I recorded it at Carnegie Hall.
2: Let's sing some old songs together we've sung many times before, and let's hope we'll sing them many times again.
0: It was the only record I ever made which sold, and the record was called We Shall Overcome. And it sold 500,000 copies, which for me was a huge sale. I was singing for some young Lutheran church people in Sundance, Idaho, and there's some older people who were mistrustful of my lefty politics. They said, who are you intending to overcome? I said, well, in Selma, Alabama, they're probably thinking of Chief Pritchett, who they will overcome. But I'm sure Dr. King is thinking of the system of segregation across the whole country, not just the South. For me, it means the entire world, where we'll overcome our tendencies to solve our problems with killing and learn to work together to bring this world together.
1: Deep in my heart.
0: The trouble is I can't talk anymore because I've arrived where I'm supposed to be.
3: Okay. Well,
0: yay! Just walked into the hall I'm supposed to sing.
3: Got it.
0: A few minutes.
4: That's Pete Seeger on the genesis of the song We Shall Overcome, and this is Blank on Blank. 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I'm David Gerlach. 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
1: Across the world, some 800 million people live within 60 miles of a volcano. If I were them, I would definitely want something like a volcano forecast, for scientists to study my volcano and tell me when it's about to erupt. But as it turns out, forecasting an eruption is more of an educated guess than a science. Why is that, and what is holding volcanologists back? Welcome to the Quanta Podcast. I'm Hannah Waters, an editor at Quanta Magazine. With a few exceptions, volcanoes are unpredictable. Surprisingly few are actively or intensively monitored. That means that scientists can't make the kinds of predictions about volcanic activity that we might take for granted in our daily weather report, like when an eruption will happen, what kind of eruption it might be, or how the eruption will evolve over time. But with more study and the development of a universal theory of the physics of volcanoes, such forecasts may be possible in the future. To learn more about this, we've invited Robin George Andrews onto the show. Robin is a professionally trained volcanologist who now writes a lot about volcanoes, including the recent Quanta story, "Will we ever be able to forecast volcanic eruptions like weather?" Robin, welcome to the show.
2: Hey, thanks for having me.
1: So what's the big idea of the story that you worked on?
2: Yeah, so it's a really fascinating idea that's been with me ever since I was an undergrad at university and maybe even before that. And it's that, can we forecast volcanic eruptions in the way we forecast the weather? Now, a lot of people might complain that weather forecast

0: are often inaccurate and things like that, but they're more accurate than people give credit for. And it's a hard thing to do. And this is with stuff like the atmosphere, you can measure all the time. So can we say, for example, that next week, Volcano X has an 80% chance of erupting in this way? I mean, that's the big ambition, really. And it's a tough ask, I think.
1: Why is it a tough ask?
0: For one thing, magma mostly spends its time underground, which doesn't mean we can't study it. You can indirectly study it, but no one can directly see what's going on there. You can't just go 10 miles underground and take a sample of it, at least not yet. Whereas the weather and the atmosphere is something, even though it's very complicated, you can see these fluids moving about all the time. So just getting at the stuff that you want to forecast is difficult. But also, volcanoes, they may abide by the same law of physics, but as someone once told me, they're a bit like cats. They're all idiosyncratic in their own ways, no two are alike. They all have similar things in common, but you can't just take what you learn at one volcano and apply it to another. And the third thing, I guess, is they're surprisingly sneaky. There is no clear red alert, this is what a volcano is going to do before it erupts. Some stay quiet for centuries and suddenly explode, and some are noisy all the time and then ramp up their activity. So they are quite tricky beasts. They're very mercurial things.
1: So these tricky beasts, they must have some things in common with each other. So what kind of the fundamental properties of a volcano?
0: So a volcano is the Earth's way, or any planet's way really, of letting off steam. There's a lot of hot stuff in the middle of the planet, to put it crudely. I mean, there's radioactive matter that decays and melts things with its heat, and there's the heat left over from the planet's fiery formation. All that heat's got to go somewhere, and that generally takes place in the form of magma, which is molten rock underground. And eventually that's got to erupt to the surface. And there's kind of two ways you do that. You either do it in that Hawaiian oozy lava flowy kind of way, or you basically blow something up and it comes out as ash and pumice and rock and all lots of nasty things you don't want on your head, basically. And sometimes volcanoes can transition between the two. But yeah, volcanoes are like the exhaust ports of the planet. So it's good to know when they're going to explode, I think.
1: So does every volcano have a magma pocket under it?
0: Yeah, I mean, there are some that might just have weird tendrils that come up from depth where it's not like one single body of magma is just sitting there. And there's increasing evidence that loads of volcanoes have nests of magma chambers, or they have labyrinths of magma swirling in and out. So it's not really like that textbook image that we're all lied to about. It's really complicated. I mean, some even think that magma chambers aren't even one big whole cavernous thing. It's more like a sponge where you have lots of pores in between where the liquid moves, and then like matrices of crystals and all wild other stuff. But no one's ever seen a magma chamber in real life. So everyone's just trying to interpret the data. So they are complicated, weird things.
1: Yeah, I can't believe we've never seen one in real life. How far deep are they? And what's the closest we can get to seeing one?
0: Well, sometimes they're just a mile or two beneath the surface, which is obviously a little concerning. And sometimes they're 10, 20 miles down. The closest we've ever got to seeing one was when geothermal drillers in Iceland accidentally punctured a magma chamber, which disappointingly did not cause magma to just run up and squirt out of the side. It just sort of melted the drill bit and seized it up. But they are building a rather special laboratory there now to try and actually directly see a magma chamber in real time. I don't know how they're going to do that, but good luck to them.
1: They chose that place because that was where this was accidentally drilled into?
0: Yeah. Yeah. It's like, oh, we've accidentally found a magma chamber. We might as well do something with it.
1: I love that. So now that we've talked about what we know about the magma, how about when it comes to the surface, what causes an eruption? Are there lots of different things that can cause an eruption, or is it pretty predictable?
0: It's all about pressure, really, and everything in the universe wants to equilibrate and have an even keel. You know, if something's warm or high pressured in one thing, it wants to go where it's cold and low pressured. And magma is the same, really. Some magma is just happy, just chilling. It's just very hot rock that is kind of buoyant, but the rock around it is way too tough and it's stuck in its prison forever until it cools down. But if that magma gets hotter, or you inject some gas into it, or say there's a big earthquake and it cracks through the roof of that chamber, well, then there's going to be a prison break, basically. And whether that magma comes out explosively or very, very calmly really depends on, is the magma sticky or is it really runny? Can it trap the gas in there and build up the pressure? How much of that is there? How close are you to the surface? So there's a lot of factors that go into it. And scientists rarely agree on the one thing that caused something. It's just too complicated to be like, well, X happened, so Y eruption took place, or thing. But it all comes down to fundamentally to pressure, really. You've got high pressure, explosive stuff wanting to get to a low pressure environment, which unfortunately is where the humans live.
1: Yeah, and it seems really hard if you want to predict a volcano, if you just say they're all different, they have nothing in common, all the eruptions happen in different ways. How could you possibly predict one?
0: There are some signs already that scientists can forecast eruptions, sort of thing. The distinguishing word forecasting kind of means already a bit like weather, really. No one will say, for example, with 100% certainty that 2 days from now, there will be a thunderstorm at exactly 3 p.m. with this amount of rain. It's just too precise for too chaotic a system. But forecasting is where you give odds of things and where things seem more or less likely. And there are a few telltale signs. If you monitor a volcano well enough and you know what its normal symphony of earthquakes and convulsions sound like. So earthquakes, when basically rock breaks, and you can get them in a variety of ways. And one way you get them is magma is forcing its way through the crust. So that causes a very specific kind of earthquake. So like, magma is on the move somewhere. The ground changes shape. It might not change shape in a way that's immediately noticeable to us, but satellites and GPS instruments can pick up on millimeters of movement, which can show you where magma's draining away from, where it's going. Magma also tends to have a lot of indigestion, so it burps out gases that are quite noxious when it gets closer to the surface. And scientists know which gases should come out at which pressures, so which depths. So you can combine all this information into trying to forecast when eruptions are happening. And some volcanoes that erupt quite frequently, like those in Iceland, in the Western Peninsula, and like Kilauea in Hawaii, for example. There's one called Stromboli in Italy. If they erupt frequently enough, scientists eventually get enough data to say, well, we don't know why this is happening, but we just know that when the dashboard lights up with these two or three things, there's much more likely to be an eruption in the coming days or even hours, actually. So for certain volcanoes, volcanologists are quite good at predicting at least when an eruption is going to happen and kind of what type.
1: Basically, you have to learn volcano by volcano, what those specific factors are.
0: Exactly. Yeah.
1: Yeah, that does make it very complicated. Does the kind of remote monitoring that you brought up, does that make it easier to forecast? Does it make it more likely that you'll be able to develop predictions for other volcanoes? Or what is standing in the way, maybe, is the question.
0: The remote sensing stuff has really helped because it means that even for volcanoes where, for example, they aren't that well monitored, you can do things like measure ground deformation from space and see what's moving. And you often get that much quicker than the GPS things on the ground, which also can be eaten up by lava, which obviously isn't helpful. Really what's standing in the way is just how each volcano is so complicated, and what you actually want to know is all underground. It's all buried treasure we can't really get to. You can look at things after the fact. I've seen volcanologists literally fish lava out of rivers of lava, sometimes with fishing poles, which I don't think is the standard procedure, but anyway, it's normally a shovel. And they use the geochemistry of that lava and see how it's changing over time to be like, well, now we can go back and retroactively say those sensor data that we had can be matched up to this change in chemistry. So that might explain why, like, it suddenly got really gassy, or it really got hot, or it evolved in something else. But that doesn't really help if you want to forecast anything. That just shows you what happened in the past. So what's standing in the way? It's the inability for scientists to really understand like the physics of what's going on down there. And I don't know about you, but trying to come up with a simulated magma chamber in a lab on a real scale is the sort of stuff that I think only supervillains can do. So it's tricky to even replicate these pressures and temperatures in a lab.
1: Based on your expertise in volcanoes, do you think there is a shared subsurface geophysics that we could use to model and predict volcanoes? Or do you think each one does need to be studied independently?
0: I mean, this is a huge source of contention and debate because there aren't even that many volcanoes that are well studied. I think people think, we've got stuff all over our volcanoes. We monitor them all equally and we know, and it's actually not true. It's good stuff, but it's piecemeal. So I mean, fundamentally, it feels like there has to be. And researchers I speak to, I think everyone says that there must be. If you think about planetary science and things like that, or the science of stars, each star is different, but there's still some broad things that can be used to work out. Is this star going to explode in this way? Is it going to form a black hole? There are limits to things, even with really chaotic systems. And like the fact that we've come such a long way from the idea, not even a century ago, that weather could be numerically predicted and forecast kind of thing. And back then, people were like, that seems crazy. It's impossible. How would you model every cloud and every drop of ocean water and things like that. But that's not even how it works. It's just scientists have found a way to get pockets of information, model those and apply them to larger models. And without knowing where every atom is ever, we're pretty good at forecasting the weather. Certainly within a week, it's very rare that something is completely off. So there must be some underlying physics to volcanic eruptions, especially ones involving pressure and heat. And there are equations that lava flows in this way and it will stop here. And this pyroclastic flow, which is those big Vesuvian columns of ash and dust, we know roughly where those are going to stop and how long they go for. So I think there must be underlying physics. It's just really hard to study it when it's miles underground. The ground is in the way. It's quite annoying.
1: Are there research projects underway that could help access and collect data underground that way to collect the kind of data we would need to forecast volcanoes?
0: Yeah, so there are a few, actually. There's a group led by the University of Bristol and the University of East Anglia. What they're doing is they're slathering volcanoes in instruments, loads and loads of seismometers and loads of things that measure gas changes and things like that. And instead of just trying to find signs leading up to eruption, they're trying to record every little twitch and cough and convulsion and movement that the volcanoes do. And these are very active volcanoes. And then what they're going to do, instead of saying, well, there's an eruption now and it is this signal that matches it, they're trying to find causative links rather than just there's a correlation. And to do that, they're actually turning to artificial intelligence. I mean, it's very good at pattern recognition and it's very good at recognizing very small seismic signals and earthquakes that, for example, humans will often miss. It's much more efficient at doing this. I mean, this has been comprehensively proven with earthquakes, tectonic kind of earthquakes around the world. It's been used on volcanoes before, and it reveals whole subterranean networks that people just wouldn't be able to piece together, maybe after decades of trying to individually tie these things together. And they're hoping that by just continuously studying these volcanoes, not just near when they're erupting, but at all times very sensitively and using this machine learning, they'll be able to basically tease the physics out of that, something they can test. They can use computer simulations and some laboratory studies as well to ground this in truth or give it more verisimilitude, just like we know at this temperature this thing melts, we know at this pressure this thing explodes. So it's an ongoing process, but that's a really promising endeavor, really. And honestly, everyone always brings up artificial intelligence at this point. No one's saying it's a silver bullet. No one's saying it's going to just magically solve the case, but it just does what very good scientists do to recognize patterns a lot quicker. And that will allow scientists to get on with the even more complicated work of how do we get physical equations out of this and how do we test them? So that's one of the big efforts for sure.
1: Yeah, I think about some of these artificial intelligence approaches, especially in science. You have these vast data sets that it would take 10 PhDs to process all the data. You know, a computer can do it in a lot less time and a lot better. Those seem to be like the really best applications right now.
0: Yeah, for sure.
1: Where the researchers are collecting all of this data, are they picking specific volcanoes that you know of?
0: These ones are the ones around the Caribbean. There's a real human need for these. I mean, these volcanoes are not only dangerous to people and quite active, but they also change eruption styles. One of them, for example, starts by producing a really thick and gloopy lava flow that just kind of oozes incongruously out of its summit. And then suddenly it tips over into an explosive eruption. So that transition between oozy style lava and then a big explosion will be really important to try and work out what triggers that. And at least in that sense, some of the lava at that point is on the surface, so they can actually see it, detect it, and sample it a bit better. So that's why they're choosing those volcanoes. But it's easy to make the case for the human side because most people live on not on the slopes of the volcano, they live on the coast, and they will have to evacuate every time one of these erupts, and whole towns have been buried by these volcanoes. So it makes sense to fund that kind of work.
1: Yeah. Are there any that you wish you could apply tons of sensors to? Any favorite volcanoes?
0: Someone asked me this the other day. I do have favorite volcanoes for very different reasons. Ones that are like mysterious and we really need to study a bit more. There's a bunch in places like Indonesia and the Philippines that are reasonably well studied, but are so dangerous because they're really densely populated countries and they would really benefit from, okay, what's going on? Can we really at least forecast when they're about to erupt? Can we get the physics of those weird volcanoes out there? There's also one called Campi Flegre in Italy. It's sometimes called a super volcano. It's not all that label. It's kind of random. It's basically a giant cauldron that makes Vesuvius, which is infamous, obviously, for burying Pompeii a few thousand years ago. It makes Vesuvius look like a pipsqueak. And this volcano randomly inflates and deflates quite unnervingly. And it has had huge eruptions in the past. And no one's quite sure what's going on. But the city of Naples, which is home to 2-3 million people, right in it, essentially on the edge of it. I don't know if you've been to Naples. That city is not getting evacuated in a speedy way. And no one really sure what's going on with the inflation and deflation. It's just very unnerving. So that would be great to learn more about. That one's weird. It's weird and spooky.
1: Yeah, and with Vesuvius and Herculaneum nearby, mm-hmm. people living in the shadow of eruption there, you think they'd have a bit of a historical warning?
0: They definitely do, but it's also, they've got an attitude of, well, what are we going to do about this?
1: Totally.
0: Yeah, need more science, I think.
1: So overall, after thinking about this question for a long time and throughout your reporting, do you think that one day volcano forecasting will be possible?
0: I think so. It would just take a huge effort. I think one of the, well, what are we going to do about this?
1: Totally.
0: Yeah, need more science, I think.
1: So overall, after thinking about this question for a long time and throughout your reporting, do you think that one day volcano forecasting will be possible?
0: I think so. It would just take a huge effort. I think one of the researchers, Donna Roman, who works at the Carnegie in Washington, she says you have to be optimistic because what's the point otherwise? I mean, how do you think people thought about the weather all those years ago? But it will require a huge amount of resources. And the dream basically is to study so many volcanoes over such a range that you come up with like archetypes. So you're like, this is the sort of Hawaiian style volcano. This is Mount St. Helens style volcano. And once you have all the underlying physics equations, you just apply it to another volcano. You add some of the, like, what's it behaving like now? And then the no doubt artificial intelligence power programs will go, okay, here's a forecast. And every time there's an eruption, you can refine it. So I think it's totally possible. The only fear I have is it's not a technological or scientific barrier that will stop getting to that point. It's that human beings are more reactive than proactive. And often we address problems, even if we're acutely aware of them, only after a disaster has happened. So I'm a bit worried about that, but I just feel like it's still inevitable, whether it's an optimistic way or a pessimistic way, that one day someone will have an app and they'll be living near a volcano and they'll find out next week there's a 70% chance of lava flows down its west summit and millions of people will be safer off as a result. So I think so. You've got to look on the bright side.
1: Well, thank you for this fascinating conversation, Robin. At the end of each episode, we like to ask our guests for a recommendation for our listeners. What do you have for us today?
0: So I went to a talk recently at the Royal Institution in London, and the science writer Joe Marchant was giving a talk on her book, In Search of Now, The Science of the Present Moment. I haven't read the book yet, but just based on the talk, it's just a really interesting way using cosmology and psychology about how the word now doesn't mean anything what we think it is. And the fact that what one person experiences as now is very different to someone else and to different animals. And it sounds fascinating. I bet the book is amazing. The talk was really good. I was unprepared for how much of my mind would be broken by it in a good way.
1: Awesome. Robin, thank you so much for being on the show.
0: Thanks for having me, Anna. It's good to chat.
1: Also on Quanta this week, you can read about a liquid that can crack like a solid and an essay about whether cells and other life forms, including us, have agency. We're going to leave you with the sound of a volcano that doesn't need much predicting. It has been erupting nearly continuously, as in several times an hour, for hundreds of years. It's called Mount Yasser, and it's on Tana Island in Vanuatu. It's sometimes called the Lighthouse of the Pacific because of its incessant red glow.

If you've been enjoying the Quanta podcast, please take a moment to rate the show and leave a review. We'd love to hear from you. 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I'm Hannah Waters, a senior editor at Quanta. 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

0: Quanta Podcast is produced in partnership with PRX Productions. 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From Quanta Magazine, Simon France, Samir Patel, and myself provide editorial guidance with support from Samuel Velasco, Simone Barr, and Michael Canyon-Golo. 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
1: This is Bird Note. As a flock of ducks lift off from a marsh, their wings reveal large patches of powder blue and emerald. These dabbling ducks are called blue-winged teal. They're petite birds, noticeably smaller than mallards. The male's blue-gray head has a bright white crescent at the base of the bill, and his cinnamon sides and underparts are peppered with dark dots. Females are mottled grayish-brown. Blue-winged teal are long-distance migrants, traveling from nesting areas in Canada and the U.S. to South America for the winter. They feed in shallow water, with a preference during the breeding season for snails and fly larvae. In fall and winter, they seek out plant matter, especially seeds. Blue-winged teal pair up during the winter and migrate together in spring to a nesting area, often to where the female was born. There, the female will lay about 10 eggs, which hatch after 3 weeks. Once the eggs hatch, mother and ducklings walk away from the nest area within 24 hours, never to return to their nest again. Within just weeks, the young will be flying and ready to join their parents in their great migration south. For Bird Note, I'm Michael Stein.
2: Everywhere, all the time, Lauren Ashley sang.
3: In the shower, the bathtub, the car, in my house while I'm cooking.
2: When Lauren talked about her days in high school choir, her voice was full of joy and passion. It's really easy to imagine her on stage as a teen, with her petite frame and long, shiny brown hair, singing with confidence and harmonizing with other beautiful voices. Yet today, as a young woman with three children, it's hard to imagine Lauren singing on any stage, because it would never happen.
3: I loved singing, and that was taken away from me completely.
2: It all started 3 years ago. Lauren came down with the flu, and by the time she got to the doctor, she had the flu, a double ear infection, bronchitis, and a sinus infection. She took medication and mostly everything cleared up, except for her ears. For weeks and weeks, her ears felt really clogged. She saw multiple doctors, tried different kinds of remedies, but nothing helped. So her doctor suggested balloon dilation surgery. This is a procedure where a balloon is inserted through the nose and inflated in these tiny ear tubes called eustachian tubes. The balloon stretches the tubes, and in doing so, it's supposed to help the tubes do their job, which is to clear fluid from the middle ear and to equilibrate pressure. The surgery is usually no big deal. It's FDA approved, it's minimally invasive, and complications are fairly rare. Her doctor reassured her that everything would be just fine. And that's when life went from difficult to intolerable.
3: Immediately when I woke up from surgery and they started talking, it was the weirdest thing I've ever experienced. I told the nurses in recovery, I said, something is wrong, I'm hearing myself, my hearing isn't right. And she said, well, maybe, your body just has to get used to the tube. So I said, okay. But as the weeks went by, it did not get any better.
2: It actually got worse. It turned out that Lauren had a failed surgery that resulted in a rare and debilitating ear disorder called patulous eustachian tube, or what is commonly referred to as its acronym, PET, P-E-T. PET happens when the eustachian tube is stuck open. It's usually closed, and it's closed for a really good reason. It serves as a barrier between the inside of one's body and the outside world. So when it's stuck open, sound travels from the outside in and the inside out all at the same time, creating a loud, chaotic cacophony in the ear. Lauren developed PET from surgery, but most of the time, people who have it don't know how they got it. It's kind of a guessing game. Some common culprits are weight loss, pregnancy, and neurological disorders. Regardless of how one develops PET, the symptoms are similar, and Lauren has nearly all of them. Fullness, crackling, pressure, hearing loss, and the most debilitating, autophony.
3: If you were to take a microphone and insert it inside of your head, and every time you talk, you turn the volume as loud as you could, and it's just blaring in your head.
2: Lauren's super hearing also picks up her heartbeat and her breathing, and it's just as loud as her voice. Other people with PET hear sounds you wouldn't even think exist, like the sound of batting eyelashes and moving eyeballs. Lauren said trying to explain PET super hearing is incredibly frustrating.
3: They're like, "You hear voices?" I'm like, "No, I don't hear voices. I hear my voice when I talk. I don't hear anyone's voice. There's no other identity. I don't have, you know, a personality that comes out that talks to me."
2: Lauren says people think she's crazy. This reference to insanity, this is something a lot of people with PET talk about. Either others think they're insane, or they themselves think they are. And there's a really good reason why people with PET may think they're going insane. Loud sound, like the sound of autophony, is torturous, literally. It's a method of torture. The defense industry has used sound torture to mentally break people for years. Heartbreaking sounds. Grating sounds. Loud music. And music that's just annoying. The torturous symptoms of PET, the amplified sounds of the breath, one's heartbeat or voice, they're nearly impossible to escape. They're also painful, distracting, disorienting, and life-altering.
3: I don't feel like I'm the same person at all. Kind of like you're in like a twilight zone, almost.
2: A twilight zone. It's the perfect description. Hearing is a sense, and people use it to understand their world and to construct their realities and identities. So when hearing is distorted or different, people's realities also become distorted or different. Lauren once heard her voice as a source of happiness. It was a cherished part of herself that she used to do something she loved. Now Lauren hears her voice as an intruder, something foreign that exists outside of herself. The effects are disorienting at the least and devastating at the most.
3: I didn't want to see anyone. I became isolated, depressed. I didn't want to do anything. I was so irritable, so agitated all the time by things like I would never be agitated with, but every little thing's just like too much.
2: And that's including her job as a medical assistant.
3: I can't work as an ME anymore because I can't hear pulses because it's caused such a hearing loss. And I was hearing my own heartbeat and breathing that I wasn't getting people's blood pressure correctly. That could be fatal. Like, they could be awful.
2: And while all of this was happening for 2+ years, Lauren tried everything to find a cure.
3: So now at this point, it's not fixed. I've had, 4 corrective surgeries, and it's still the same.
2: Lauren's story of failed treatments is common among people in the PET community. And part of the reason why is because of the disorder's dark history. Dr. Eduardo Carlton Corrales, a surgeon that specializes in ear disorders at the Brigham and Women's Hospital in Boston, explains.
4: The eustachian tube is very unforgiving. The eustachian tube shears a wall with one of the main blood vessels to your brain called the carotid artery. And so decades ago, people did start to do a lot of treatments for the eustachian tube, and they got into trouble.
2: In other words, people died.
4: And so it became kind of like a black box that says you should never touch the eustachian tube.
2: Although PET was discovered in the late 1800s, the fear of treating the disorder launched it into a state of obscurity. Most ear, nose, and throat doctors didn't learn about it in medical school, and that means that the majority of doctors aren't able to diagnose it, let alone treat it. The good news is that more and more doctors are being trained and have developed an interest in eustachian tube disorders. And that's got to mean that at some point, this disorder won't be as mysterious as it is now. The bad news? There are still not enough doctors who know about PET. There is no cure for it, and there are no FDA approvals for treatments. And many, many people, like Lauren, are living in a constant state of sonic torture.
3: I don't want to live like this for the rest of my life. Hopefully, one day, I'm going to find something that fixes it, or I'll find someone who's willing to help me.
2: And in the meantime, Lauren looks to God and who she calls godly women for support and strength. She finds joy in her family and in the prospect of having another child. She carries on with her life and hopes one day she'll make it back to the stage and hear the beauty in her voice and in her song.
3: I want to sing again.
2: Reporting from Salem, Massachusetts, this is Tanya Rodrigue.

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2: Okay, here we go. I'm Steve Strogatz.
0: And I'm Jana Levin.
2: And this is The Joy of Why,
0: a podcast from Quantum Magazine where we explore some of the biggest unanswered questions in math and science today.
2: Well, hello, hello. This is, unsurprisingly, yet another show about AI.
0: I'm telling you, it's a topic people can't seem to get enough about. And I'm becoming reluctant to pontificate anymore. It's changing too quickly.
2: It's true. It is moving very fast. Anything we say could be obsolete by next week.
0: Oh, yeah.
2: As we speak, it's July 23rd, 2026.
0: And it feels different to me than it did in July 23rd, 2025. That's for sure.
2: Mm. That's actually relevant, this talking about timelines, because our guest today, Melanie Mitchell, who is a cognitive scientist and computer scientist at Santa Fe Institute, is someone that we had on the show previously. She and I spoke about 5 years ago, and that is before ChatGPT.
0: Right. And was she interested in AI then?
2: Oh, yes.
0: Okay. So it wasn't just cognitive science.
2: Absolutely. Yeah. I mean, yes, I should say Melanie has been thinking about AI for a long time. And she'll tell us about that. But the thing that's going to be so interesting, I feel, for us to discuss today is Melanie's point of view, which is to think about the problem of AI from the standpoint of fields like developmental psychology.
0: Hmm.
2: Like, how does a baby or a young child get to be as intelligent as they soon become?
0: Oh, I think that's so interesting because we're so excited about the artificial mind when we have very little comprehension of the human mind.
2: Exactly.
0: Right? So we're trying to skip a step.
2: Well, that's right. And not just human mind, but also animal minds, right? Mm-hmm. So there's the field of comparative psychology where we look at intelligence in birds or dogs or dolphins, whatever.
0: Yeah.
2: We have a lot to learn about thinking about intelligences other than our own adult human intelligence.
0: Yeah. And this idea that we're going to somehow simply understand a mechanism to generate an artificial intelligence when we, again, don't understand the mechanism that brings a baby to have its level of intelligence when it's born or when it's developing. I mean, I think that's really interesting to combine those two. So I'm looking forward to this one.
2: Well, great. So then let's dive in with Melanie Mitchell. Here she is. Hi there, Melanie.
3: Hey, Steve.
2: Very excited to see you again. This is going to be fun. We talked a few years ago, back when this show was called The Joy of X, and I think you may be our first return champion.
3: Oh, boy. I'm honored.
2: Well, you should be. And I have you back because so much feels like it's changed in artificial intelligence. We talked, I think it was maybe 2021, and ChatGPT tidal wave hit the world at something like November of 2022. Is that right?
3: That's right.
2: So everybody knows that AI is everywhere. We seem to be talking about it. People are worrying about it. Some people are excited about it. It's certainly very widely used. I suppose I'd like to start by asking, what has surprised you the most about the past few years?
3: Oh, wow. So much has surprised me. Just the thought that we could get to where we are now just by training these models on huge amounts of human-generated language and images and so on, I never would have dreamed it. So I've just been really surprised by what's happened in AI. Also, just the kind of polarized reaction that appeared in the AI community and in just society at large, I think, has been a little surprising to me, too.
2: Polarized in terms of, like, sometimes people will distinguish AI doomers and AI optimists. Is that the kind of thing you're talking about?
3: There's that dimension. Then there's the dimension of people who believe that AI is smarter than humans and people who think that it's far, far from being anywhere near human-like intelligence. I guess related to that is sort of the love it and hate it. And these are separate dimensions, but maybe they're correlated.
2: Well, and, right. And the love it and hate it can be also tied to things like the impact on the environment versus, you know, the economic prosperity for certain companies. But then again, what about job loss? There's so many dimensions to this.
3: Oh, there's so many. Yeah.
2: But the thing that I really want to focus on with you today is complex systems, cognitive science, artificial intelligence. You have a lot of different hats, but I'm really very curious about the work that you've been doing to look at AI through the lens of either developmental psychology, like the way that we try to think about the alien intelligence of human babies, or comparative psychology with the alien intelligence of our pet dogs or smart birds or dolphins or that kind of thing. I mean, it's a really interesting take on this alien intelligence of AI.
3: Yeah, many people have described AI as an alien kind of intelligence because it's very different from humans, even though it's been trained on human language and books and everything on the internet and so on. But the way that these systems work, the way that they learn, the way that they reason, the way they do what they do is just really different from the way humans do it. And this theme was actually picked up by people in developmental psychology, especially Mike Frank at Stanford, who wrote this paper about how AI people should take some inspiration from the study of babies and young children, developmental psych. And then other people have extended that to what about animal intelligence? And I guess one of the things that people in cog sci have been urging is that people in AI actually adopt some experimental methodologies that would make AI more like a science.
2: Yeah, I really like this point of view, and I think it may not be so familiar to our listeners. I have to admit, it wasn't that familiar to me. You know, I never studied cognitive science or never took a course in developmental psychology, and people in those fields have been thinking about these issues for, well, I don't know, you tell me.
3: Yeah, at least 100 years.
2: Yeah, 100 years now. Wow. And I was thinking on the way over, we constantly talk about AI as a black box, that we can't read the weights on the neurons very easily, or even if we can, we don't know what they tell us. But for that matter, couldn't you say that our own intelligence is in a lot of ways a black box?
3: Absolutely. I mean, we have different ways to penetrate the black box. One is neuroscience, where we actually stick probes into neurons, or we use fMRI or other imaging techniques. There's also psychology, where you actually look at just the behavior of a person or an animal and try and infer from that underlying mechanisms. And those two traditions have for a long time been quite separate, but the field of cognitive science tried to integrate them. And originally, the field of cognitive science also included AI. Somehow that integration didn't work.
2: You mean it didn't catch on sociologically, or what do you mean?
3: You know, originally it was thought we're going to program them the way that humans work. And there was a very close connection between human psychology and people trying to build human psychology into AI. And then that actually didn't yield success in AI the way that we've seen neural networks and learning from data rather than trying to program it in.
2: I see.
3: And neural networks itself was originally inspired by neuroscience. But the way that neural networks work today has diverged considerably from that original inspiration. So I think the field of machine learning has gone much more in the direction of statistics, which is quite separate from how cognitive science works.
2: So at this point, I guess I'd like to talk a bit about benchmarks, because they do seem to be a big part of the discussion broadly in society these days. There was something that got a lot of people chattering in the world of math. One of the latest frontier models did something that looked like a kind of creativity. It solved an old, longstanding math problem, one of the problems that Paul Erdős, the great Hungarian mathematician, he left lots of problems for people to think about. And one of them, that they call the unit distance problem, was recently solved in a very clever way by AI, And it involved putting two parts of math together in a way that hadn't really been tried before. And so I bring that up because the last time we spoke, we were talking about an old AI that was learning to play some Atari game or something. And you talked about how it was so good at playing, but then if you move the paddle a couple pixels up or something, it had to relearn all over again. It didn't know how to play the slightest variation on the original game. So the thing you said at the time that stuck with me, the strange thing is that these machines don't seem to be able to transfer their brilliance to any other domain than the one they've been trained on. So that was 5 years ago. Now, I guess I wonder, what do you think? Is that still true?
3: Yeah, I mean, that particular model was not a large language model. It was a specific model to play this Atari game. Whereas now we have large language models that are trained on everything. So in some sense, they don't have to transfer anything. They're already trained. But people in AI or machine learning talk about things that are in distribution and out of distribution. And that means that is this thing that we're asking the model to do similar to things that it's seen in its training data? Mm-hmm. Or is it wholly different? And I think it's hard to know. We don't know what it's been trained on. The model that's solving these problems has certainly been trained on a lot of math, because there's a lot of math out there on the internet. It's been trained on textbooks. It's been trained on all of Steve Strogatz's videos that are on YouTube. And these models are pretty good at taking things from one area and putting them together with another area.
2: Yeah.
3: But, you know, I don't know how to talk about this notion of transfer when something's been trained on everything.
2: Oh, okay.
3: Especially in a field like math.
2: Huh.
3: Where, you know, trained on everything, I think has some meaning in a way. If you say it's been trained on everything that has to do with being human, clearly that's not the case.
2: Right.
3: But if you say it's been trained on everything having to do with math or with code, I don't know, is all of mathematical knowledge out there in some kind of textual or video format?
2: Well, you're asking me. The thing that is roiling our community in math lately as we try to make sense of what just happened is we used to think, okay, these machines are very good at searching, or these programs are good at searching big spaces. They have a tremendous amount of knowledge because, as you say, they've ingested the whole internet and the Library of Congress, and anything you can read, they've read. So anything where knowledge and the ability to search and to compute very fast and to not forget, all that, that plays into their strength. But to spot a connection between different branches that hadn't been noticed before and to exploit that to solve a longstanding problem. If a human being did that, we would consider that an aesthetic high point. You know, mathematicians love it when an idea from topology gets used to solve a problem in geometry, or when an idea from algebra helps. But then again, maybe it's sort of easy. If you know everything that's been done and you can look for a lot of possible connections, maybe you'll occasionally get lucky. So that's what it sort of seems like happened here.
3: Yeah. No, I think that's right. I don't, you know, who knows how it happened, because we can't really look at the innards of these models very well for many reasons. But it is creative to bring two unexpected things together and have something that's actually working. I consider that creative, but it sort of reminds me, in a way, there was a math discovery program way back in the 70s, maybe, done by this guy, Douglas Lennet. It was called Eurisco, I think. And basically, it was trying to find new ideas in math. And it explicitly tried to bring together things and stick them together, and it would generate hundreds and hundreds and hundreds and hundreds of these things. Most of them were just junk. But occasionally it would come up with something interesting.
2: Mm-hmm.
3: A human had to go in and look and say, is this interesting? The machine couldn't figure it out itself.
2: Mm-hmm.
3: So how much of that is going on here? I don't know. I think here the difference is that the machine obviously is at a much bigger scale. And I don't know how many tokens of reasoning trace that it generated in the course of solving this problem, and how many kind of wrong paths it went down, and how it figured out that it was on the right path. I mean, these are things that I think are part of the science of AI that not enough people are kind of pursuing right now.
2: Yeah, let's get into that now, because that's really where I wanted to go with you. It's a nice phrase, the science of AI. I'd like to encourage people to look at this article of yours, Melanie, about the 6 principles to assess cognitive capacity of AI. But just as a teaser, could you enunciate what are those 6 and say a little about them?
3: Sure. So the first one is to be aware of your own anthropomorphic cognitive biases. So we tend to project human-likeness onto things that talk to us in fluent English. So people very much think that these models have human-like qualities when maybe they actually don't. The second one's a very common sense one for scientists. Be skeptical of hypotheses and develop control experiments. That's just like science 101, although I'm not sure how often it's really followed through in science. People tend to like their own hypotheses. The third is to develop novel variations of your stimuli or your benchmark items in order to test robustness and generalization. The fourth one is these systems don't have to be black boxes. You can probe them in many different ways, and we need more people who are very curious about why they're getting the results that they do get. Fifth principle is to consider performance versus competence, sort of what you can show that you can do versus what you actually can do. And in the paper, I give some examples of that. The sixth is to analyze failure types and to embrace any negative results. We tend to put papers with negative results in a drawer and forget about them, but actually they can be incredibly enlightening.
2: We all have very direct experience with number 6, don't we? When we see the hallucinations, it starts to make you wonder what's really going on with these systems. And it's true, you learn a lot from the errors.
3: Yeah, people celebrate their positive results and they try to explain away their negative results, but it's important to really understand what's going on by looking at where it fails.
2: So one example that you give in your article, this is not about AI, but this is about the kind of lesson from biology or from psychology that subtle things can be happening that you need to have an alert and skeptical mind to notice what might really be going on. So could you just regale us with the old story of Clever Hans?
3: So Clever Hans was a horse who lived in the early 1900s in Germany, and Clever Hans was able to answer arithmetic questions. So you'd say, like, what's 14 plus 12? And he would tap his hoof that many times. It looked like a genius horse. And people, including many scientists living back then, were very convinced that this was an animal who could do mathematics, who could count, who could reason about simple problems in the way that humans do. And people were very excited. But then a psychologist named Oscar Fungst came along and said, well, let's do some controlled experiments here. This notion of controlled experiments, you know, in psychology being kind of a new idea, I think. Let's see what happens if he can't see the person who's asking the question.
2: Okay.
3: And then he fails. And it turns out that what he's doing is he's reading subtle cues on the face of the person who's asking the question. It turns out that if the person who's asking the question doesn't know the answer already, he also fails. Because what the person is doing is they're reacting to his hoof taps. And when he gets to the answer, there's some unconscious signal they're sending that he's reading. So he is a genius horse, just not at the things that people thought he was a genius at. Instead, he's a genius at reading social signals in human faces.
2: And so in this parable, then, as far as like when we are impressed by something seemingly genius that AI is doing, what is our lesson? That we should be doing controlled experiments or what?
3: Right. So an AI system was shown to be really good at reasoning about diagrams in scientific papers, let's say. I think this is actually a real example, and could answer questions about them. But then the control experiment was give the questions without showing the diagrams. Seems crazy, right? How could you answer questions about a diagram without seeing the diagram? And it turned out that the AI could do this task because somehow there was some kind of spurious association between the words in the questions and the correct answer.
2: So that seems like a case of poor experimental design on whoever was doing the benchmark attempt, in retrospect.
3: Yeah. This happens all the time in psychology and other fields, I'm sure, too. Poor experimental design. Experimental design is a very hard thing, and
2: yes,
3: there's all kinds of confounding possibilities. So this is why the notion of replication in science became so important. If one group does an experiment and they get a result, we shouldn't necessarily believe that result. That result might be due to some other aspect of their experimental design that wasn't intended. That's why it's very important for independent groups to replicate studies. This isn't something that people in AI do very much.
2: No. And why not? Is it that the replication is not very glamorous because you're coming in second? Like there's no incentive? That's true in all parts of science, right?
3: I think that's true in all parts of science. But it's also because I think most of AI research is done by people whose background is in computer science or a related field that's not focused on experimental methodology. I'm a computer scientist. I never had to take a course in experimental methodology. No such course was ever offered to me in my department. It wasn't seen as part of what computer science was all about. Mm-hmm. And I think that's one of the things that's lacking in today's AI discussion. How can we trust the results of these experiments and studies that are done that show that AI can do all these different things?
0: Fascinating. So it seems to me that there's this cognitive science version of the interference of the observer that everyone talks about in quantum mechanics, right? The observer themselves is interfering with the experiment or the outcome of the experiment. And that is such an interesting role. Of course, this clever Hans is very famous. And I agree that that is a very clever horse for being able to read the social cues. But how interesting if this is also happening with AI, that it's not just the role of the experimenter,

0: it doesn't really weigh in my actual work. It's really not experimental. Yeah. So I would not be a very good architect of a good experiment.
1: Well, and it seems like it is something that's a very live issue, because these days the AI companies frequently use benchmarks to show how, well, to assess how far along are their systems on this quest for either artificial general intelligence or superhuman intelligence, that sort of thing, or even just to outcompete the other AI companies. We would like to know what the capacities are of these new machine learning systems and other AIs.
0: Well, I think it might be that it's just, I don't think we really know how to evaluate human intelligence or to really know what somebody's doing when they're thinking. I don't think we know about ourselves. I don't think we can self-report very well. I can't say to you, oh, this is how it's working in here right now as I'm constructing the sentence. I listened to it and this was the process. I don't know. Right?
1: Yes.
0: It's just natural. It just comes out. And I'm not that privy to the inner workings. And I feel the AI similarly. A lot of people have said, I've had conversations on our show before with other cognitive scientists and computer scientists, and they say it's really hard for the AI to answer questions because a lot of people say, why don't you just ask it? And it can't self-reflect either in an accurate way.
1: This whole thought, the mystery of the black box, we use the term black box so often for the AI, but of course our own intelligence is a black box.
0: Absolutely.
1: Not just from mine to you, but even me to myself, as you're emphasizing. But it makes me wonder if there's a role for magicians. Because, you know, magicians or sleight of hand people are so good at showing us our own psychophysical limitations, how easily we're fooled, or the sorts of cognitive errors we tend to make. And there are people who are analogous to the magicians who show the deficits in common sense of the AIs, right? They're sort of playing games that are almost like magic tricks on the AIs. I wonder how revealing those will be, you know, in a serious scientific way. Well, Melanie has a lot more to say about the depth of AI cognition and understanding, and also how it might change whole fields of science, including math. We will be hearing more about that after the break.

0: Welcome back to The Joy of Why. We're joined today by Santa Fe Institute computer scientist Melanie Mitchell. You have been a college professor for much of your life. When you're working with students, they can get the answers right, but as you start to probe what they actually understand, you start to realize that they might be getting the right answers for the wrong reasons. They don't really know what they're doing. And that's important if you want to be a helpful teacher. This brings up another point, competence versus performance. Can you expand on this idea and what would it mean in the AI context?
1: So competence versus performance is kind of an old distinction from psychology and linguistics. The idea is that you might have the competence for a particular cognitive capacity, but there might be some reasons why you can't perform the task that I'm giving you. Like, they have the competence, they could solve the problems, but they're just emotionally frozen. There's some performance block.
0: Mm-hmm.
1: But then there's the other way around, which is performance without competence. So if the student in your office hours, say, had memorized a problem from the textbook and the solution, but they didn't understand the general principle, so if you gave them a slightly different version of the problem, they couldn't do it, that's performance without competence.
0: Okay, so if we would say that we're trying to work out ways of testing whether the AI understands, what would count as evidence? Suppose that you're an AI advocate who said that these new systems, because we've scaled them up or because we have some nice new architecture with world models or social models or whatever, we've now crossed a threshold where they actually understand. It's not just that they can compute, they understand. What would count as evidence of understanding?
1: Oh, gosh, I hate to get pedantic about understanding, but
0: yeah?
1: There's so many different meanings of it. We had a talk here at Santa Fe Institute from a philosopher who broke down understanding into 25 different types.
0: Uh-huh. I didn't know what I was getting myself into with the question.
1: So there's like P understanding and G understanding, and there's this very long typography of understanding. And I'm not sure there is any

0: sort of single notion of real understanding. One of the recent things that I and my collaborators have been working on is looking at different dimensions of understanding. One example is you can get one of these language models or chatbots to generate a story. Just generate a short story about something, and they will. They'll generate a very beautiful little coherent short story. But then if you start asking them questions about the story, they will often will fail in weird ways, even though they generated it.
1: Mm-hmm.
0: And I think the same thing is true in a lot of different tasks, that they understand along one dimension, but not along another dimension. And in some sense, deep understanding might be just you understand across many different of these dimensions.
1: Uh-huh. That sounds like a promising direction. Let's talk about tasks a little more, because that's a phrase or a term that I've seen in some of your writing, the phrase, the tyranny of tasks. What's that about?
0: I first heard that from Shannon Valor, a philosopher. The idea is that in AI, the world is divided in terms of tasks. So when we think about what AI systems can do, people say, oh, they can make summaries. Let's test their ability to summarize articles. Or let's test their ability to answer questions about diagrams. Or, I don't know, some other benchmark.
1: Well, I mean, these days they've been benchmarked a lot on international mathematical Olympiad, very hard high school problems. Then there were research level problems. Now there's open problems that are unsolved in math. These are all like three levels of math benchmarks that are out there.
0: Right. Their capabilities are defined in terms of these benchmarks. You know, one benchmark might be the bar exam for law students, and they do really well in the bar exam. And so we say, oh, lawyers, you should be afraid. Your job is threatened because these AI systems are getting as good as you are. But the way that we're defining that is by looking at how well they do on a specific set of questions or a task. And jobs as a whole are not the same as just one independent task after another. This is, I think it's almost like a fallacy that if a AI system can do a bunch of tasks, it can do the job of a person who's associated with those tasks. So just one example of this. So there's a famous quote from Geoffrey Hinton where he said something like, AI systems are incredibly good at diagnosing or interpreting radiology images. Nobody should go to school anymore to be a radiologist. AI is going to take all the jobs within 5 years. Well, that was 2016. That was 10 years ago. Now we actually have a shortage of radiologists. I don't know if that's because he said that, but it turns out that even though AI systems can beat human doctors on these benchmarks, that's not the same as doing this job out in the real world, which is much more open-ended, which is not just a series of well-defined tasks.
1: Huh. Still, it does leave you wondering, like in the case of radiology, you could imagine if they are really good at that task, then what's left for the human radiologist? Should we still be in that part of the game? Like in my own world of math, you know, if they're very good at proving theorems, but they're not so great yet at coming up with new concepts, or as we sometimes speak of it, theory building, right? There's this big distinction between problem solving and theory building. So is it that we're sort of going to find our niche, that we can do the parts that they don't do? So like in the case of radiology, they have the open-ended part, but not the scan reading part. I guess that's what I'm wondering. Is that how it's going to go?
0: Maybe. I wouldn't be at all surprised if jobs like yours change quite a bit because of these new tools.
1: Yeah.
0: These are going to become incredibly useful tools for mathematicians. So it might change your job, just like when personal computers came out. But there's a fantastic book by George Lakoff and Rafael Nunez about math and where ideas in math come from via metaphors. And they feel that human embodiment is a very important part of understanding and mathematics.
1: Exactly. I think that's our only hope, because right now, the machines don't have great embodiment. And you're right that a lot of great ideas in math are inspired by experience with the world. And that's what I was going to say about applied math, that I feel like that's even more so than pure math, where we get so much inspiration from nature and from engineering and society and all that, that I think we have a lot more chance of being useful as humans in applied math. But I do think pure math will expire before applied math does. And maybe neither will. Maybe we'll just keep going forever. What does it look like to you? I mean, math is often thought of as some kind of gold standard. Like the AI companies have a lot of use for math, right? They can demonstrate how good their systems are because they can verify that they've solved a problem or not.
0: Well, that's a big question I have, which is suppose that your prediction comes right and math, pure math, expires in some sense for humans. What does that mean for other fields? Does that mean that these machines are on their way to taking over everything? Or is it more like 1997 or whatever it was that Deep Blue beat Kasparov, and that actually beating the best human at chess did not necessarily mean that was going to go anywhere in other fields?
1: I don't know. What do you think? It feels to me like science is much more open-ended than math in that respect.
0: Yeah, I believe that. I don't think that solving all the Erdős problems means that the average person has to fear for their job.
1: Okay, now we have many different things on the table at that point. But even just in the world of pure brainiacs, whether it's scientists or mathematicians, just the fact that biology, there are so many things to be measured. We have so much data that we could collect that we haven't collected.
0: Yeah.
1: So many new ways of observing. I mean, that seems very inexhaustible to me compared to math.
0: I agree. And even in physics, I think, which is maybe closer to math, there's so much, you know, open-ended questions that aren't well formulated, that don't have something like a proof that can be constructed.
1: But so I do feel like the hope for math is to continue to take inspiration from the real world.
0: Mm-hmm.
1: And von Neumann had said something like that too, that when math becomes too much art for art's sake, when it drifts too far from the source, which for him the source was nature or reality, if it becomes too far removed, it becomes sterile, said von Neumann. So I think this could be a really good era for pure math if it starts taking more inspiration from nature. That's been less so in the 20th and 21st century. But I think if we go back to that, we can probably eke out a few more centuries of human pleasure in math.
0: I'll just say there's this dictum in AI, which is that easy things are hard and hard things are easy.
1: Right.
0: And pure math is seen by humans as like the most exalted exhibition of intelligence and brilliance. It's the hard thing. And yet we know that hard things are easier for machines and easier things are harder.
1: Yeah, and there's the word soft also, right? In science, we talk about the hard sciences and the soft sciences. And the soft sciences of economics and psychology and anthropology, and those are the really hard ones.
0: Right.
1: Well, so if we meet again in 5 years.
0: The joy of gamma or something.
1: Yes, the joy of omega by then, right?
0: Yeah.
1: What do you hope we would understand about AI systems by then? Or what kinds of tests would we want to be able to do that we can't do today?
0: Yeah, I mean, what I really hope will go well in the science of AI is this field called mechanistic interpretability, which is a neuroscience analog, where you're actually looking at the activations and the weights.
1: Yes.
0: And the, you know, all the messy innards of the system and understanding at a higher level sort of what they are doing. These days, it's kind of a smallish subfield where people are trying to develop tools that do that, analogous to things like fMRI or whatever. And I don't think anybody's really figured out exactly how to do this the right way yet, but I'm hoping that's something that we can accomplish, and then we would have a genuine way of understanding sort of their limitations, what they can do, what they can't do, what kinds of mistakes they're likely to make, and maybe how to fix them.
1: Interesting that you put your finger on that, because the first time I became aware of you, it was in connection with that, in a broad sense. So what I'm thinking of is back when you used to work on something that in the jargon was called GAs for CAs, genetic algorithms for cellular automata, you and Jim Crutchfield were looking at this problem of evolving algorithms that could solve a certain class of problems, hard computer science problems, and you were using this evolutionary algorithm to select better and better algorithms that kept improving through a kind of selection process. But then the part that you did that I found so creative is once you've got a really good system, you looked at it in a, what felt to me like an analog of mechanistic interpretability. You tried to see what was making that system so smart, analyzing it in terms of particles that were colliding with each other according to certain rules in the diagrams. That's, I don't know if I've summarized it reasonably well, but it seems like this is a long-standing interest of yours.
0: Yeah, that's true. I hadn't made that connection exactly, but
1: it is this though, right? It's interpretability.
0: It's interpretability. And it's also, I think, in the field of complex systems, people talk about this notion of emergence.
1: Yeah.
0: And we thought of that as a kind of emergent computation. And I think these AI systems also have emergent computations that are not easy to find, but they're there. And if we understood them better, we would understand how the system is actually working, doing what it does.
1: Yeah, it's an interesting attitude. It feels, honestly, to me, very sweet and very old school. This hope that, okay, you're chuckling because you see where I'm going. It's a mean thing I'm saying, but this conceit that we, with our limited minds, can keep doing science, you know, and we're going to figure out how these AIs are doing what they're doing. And that's what our game will continue to be, just like it always has been in science. And I, the dark side of me thinks our days are numbered to be able to do that. As these gadgets get bigger and bigger, who says we can keep doing science on them and figuring them out? What's your reaction to that? We have nothing else to do. We have to try.
0: That's an interesting question. why do we do science in the first place? I mean, you know, we do science because we want to solve problems. That's one thing. But we also do science because we're driven to understand things.
1: Yes.
0: You see this in little children. They're driven to understand. Often one of their first words is, why? They ask it constantly. So I think that's a human drive, and it's hard to fight against that. And that's why you and I both went into science. It's important to us. Now, I was a little despairing when I went to a panel discussion at a conference on the role of AI in science. And there were a bunch of famous people on the panel talking about how AI was going to revolutionize weather prediction and genetics and cosmology and you name it. And I asked them at the end, well, like, is this going to contribute to human understanding of the world? And they're like, why should we care about that?
1: Yeah. To me, this is the bifurcation that we're all thinking about now, because science has this double-edged aspect that it gives us pleasure. We like figuring things out. There is the joy of why. And as you say, it's deep in our species. So yes, we're curious. But then there's the other side that for so long, science has been this instrumental thing that helps us in technology and medicine. And I guess the question I have, and I think a lot of us have, is will we continue to take pleasure in the joy of curiosity when we are no longer the best at solving the important problems? But let me ask you one last thing. For people who haven't heard our earlier conversation, what was your draw to this field? And if you were starting out today, do you think you'd have the same kind of curiosity?
0: Yeah, that's a great question. When I was a child, I loved logic puzzles, like the knights and the knaves, the knights who always told the truth and the knaves who always lied. There's a fun several books by Raymond Smullyan, a mathematician who wrote a bunch of puzzles in this genre that I absolutely loved. When I got to college, I read Douglas Hofstadter's book, Gödel, Escher, Bach, which was the real world version of these in a way. I mean, he was talking about Gödel's theorem and paradoxes in mathematical logic and how all this related to cognition and thinking and creativity and so on. And I was just completely blown away and that this is what I want to do in my life. I didn't exactly know what it was, but it seemed like it might be artificial intelligence. So I pursued Doug as an advisor and got to join his group and was studying analogy via a new set of puzzles, which were analogy puzzles. And I was very entranced by all of that. If I were that age today, I would be worried. In fact, I have a son who is getting a PhD in machine learning, and he wants to do research in machine learning, but he's actually quite nervous that there will be no more roles for humans doing research in machine learning, because AI will be doing all the research in machine learning and improving itself and so on and so forth. And I wonder if I'd think the same thing. I don't know.
1: Maybe we do have to revisit this in 5 years, because we may know by then, given how fast everything is going. Who knows?
0: Yeah.
1: I really appreciate your spending time with us. This has been wide-ranging, a little bit amorphous conversation, but it's just wide open, and I can't think of a better guide to it. Thank you very much for joining us.
0: Thanks, Steve. It's been great.
2: I just remember being a student and learning Newton's laws for the first time, and then Kepler's laws, which really make Newton's laws beautiful, this application to the celestial cycles. I didn't think, oh, I'm not the best at this, therefore I shouldn't learn it. Nor did I think, unless I one day become the best at this, I cannot feel pleasure or joy in my experience of acquiring this information. Of course, lots of people study things that other people already know and are better at. So I sort of wonder if maybe the AI will know things before us, but we will still need to acquire the understanding ourselves. And in that acquisition is a similar experience. Instead of, maybe the AI will be a filter between us and interrogating nature directly, but we'll still be acquiring, I don't know, the knowledge and having that experience. I'm not sure. Maybe it's all going to pass us by.
1: Well, let's explore this a little more. I like especially your emphasis on not being the best and how, in a way, unfraught that is.
2: Mm-hmm.
1: I learned as soon as I went to college what it means to not be the best. You know, this fixation with being the number one, especially in an age of optimization, there's so many optimization algorithms. Mm-hmm. We talk about faster, cheaper. But in our own lives, very often we're not the best. I'm certainly not the best tennis player. I love to play tennis. I'm not the best chess player, and I'm still happy to play chess. Mm-hmm. And try to be the best dad, but I may not be. But still, all these things are worth doing for their own sake, right? They give us pleasure. I do feel very philosophical and almost religious about this. Like, we get a little time on Earth alive, and you know, these questions about AI do tap into questions about the meaning of life. What are we trying to do? If the meaning of life is that you're going to be the best in some domain, or you're going to make a discovery that's going to change the world, then most people will have a meaningless life. And I just don't want to believe that's the correct version of the meaning of life. It was not for my dad. He didn't even get to go to college. You know, he grew up in the Depression. That was not an option. His life was being a good parent and taking care of the people that bought shoes at the shoe store that he had.
2: Yeah.
1: And he knew everyone's shoe size in our little town. And he left a good name when he died. People remembered him well.
2: Right.
1: So, okay, what is that doing on our show here about science?
2: Well, I think that, let's say, the meaning for some people of life has to do with acquisition, acquiring wealth. They're going to love this stuff, right? Because there's going to be this new tool that simply leverages all kinds of buttons that they now have faster access to and can exploit and acquire more wealth. There are people who found meaning in singing songs or writing poetry or being novelists or doing math. And I think all of those fields are a little more nervous, right, about reevaluating what the place is going to be for them and how to secure that place and how to think about it. If I'm playing games of what may or may not happen, I mean, there is still a world in which AI is like a supercomputer And we've talked about this before, Steve, that just because a supercomputer can crunch all of these numbers, if it presents it to us as a string of symbols, even though it has, in some sense, an answer, it's not a meaningful answer for us, and none of us value it. We still, as human beings, have a very important role between us and a supercomputer, rendering an image of a galaxy or looking at an image of a biomedical neural map. It hasn't actually robbed scientists of their work. And so it might be that it really will continue to be a tool and not simply something that overtakes and discards us.
1: Well, that's the question, right? I think there are two plausible scenarios. One is that it continues to be a tool and we always have some essential role in science and math at the cutting edge. Mm-hmm. The other option is, and actually in my heart, I believe this is the case, mm-hmm. that we will not be at the cutting edge and that will happen very soon. And so then what is the point? Then I feel like it's still meaningful. Just like when I was in high school and I discovered things about math, they were discoveries to me. They were not discoveries right. to the world.
2: That's what I mean. Yeah.
1: I think we may have to all settle for that. We're not going to be making genuine discoveries for the world.
2: Mm-hmm.
1: The AIs will be doing that. I really do believe that's going to happen very soon. I may be wrong. I mean, there may be fundamental reasons why the AIs won't be able to do that. For instance, they don't have bodies. They don't have social life. You know, there's a lot, but I just think all that stuff will be solved before long.
2: Mm-hmm.
1: Anyway, what's your take?
2: Well, I think there's a difference between making discoveries and understanding. And I guess that's kind of what I mean. An example, in some sense, maybe the supercomputer made the discovery before the person did, but we still say the person did. Because the discovery didn't count as a discovery until they rendered it in a way that human beings could comprehend. But I honestly don't know. I am not incredibly saddened or pessimistic. So I guess I would have to say that in my heart, intuitively, I am not terrified of this prospect. Maybe I should be, but maybe it's just sort of a bliss of being naive and I'm just going to wait for it to sneak up on me.
1: There's one thing I think we can be very optimistic about and hopeful about, which is I think we're going to have a glorious golden age of science where we will understand and discoveries by the AIs or by people in conjunction with AIs, that's all going to be happening in the next, whatever, 5, 10, 15 years. And it's going to be a spectacular fireworks time for science. And I think we'll hopefully,
2: think
1: with
2: right.
1: any luck, we'll be alive to see all that.
2: Yeah, there's definitely going to be a transition period where people are moving it fast and furious, and they're part of the story, and there's great accomplishment, and it will be exciting to see. I know people very accomplished, who are very excited about using it, use it every day. They have multiple things going on and they just feel like their productivity has doubled or more. And they're excited. They're enjoying themselves. I think there's really nothing we can do but chime in and participate in this at least transition phase before we're obsolete.
1: Well, I'm getting choked up just thinking about it. Thanks, Jana. It's always great to see you, and we'll see you next time on The Joy of Why.
2: Thanks, Steve. If you're enjoying The Joy of Why and you're not already subscribed, hit the subscribe or follow button wherever you're listening. You can also leave a review for the show. It helps people find this podcast. 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
1: The Joy of Why is a podcast from Quanta Magazine, an editorially independent publication supported by the Simons Foundation. 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The production team is Caitlin Foles, Jade Abdul-Malik, Genevieve Sponsler, and Merritt Jacob. 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Edwin Ochoa is our project manager. 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Samir Patel is Quanta's editor-in-chief. The episode art is by Chanel Nibelink, and our logo is by Jackie King and Christina Armitage. Special thanks to Garth Avery at the Cornell Broadcast Studio. I'm your host, Steve Strogatz. If you have any questions or comments, please email us at quanta at simonsfoundation.org. Thanks for listening.

These are a couple of guys having a conversation. They're talking with whistles. You can do that in their language, Xochiapam Chinantec. They actually exchange information by whistling. We're listening to Marcelino and Francisco. They live in the mountains of Oaxaca, Mexico. Marcelino is talking about cleaning out the weeds around his coffee plants. Francisco asks him to bring back some oranges after he finishes work.

0: Whistled languages exist all around the world. They help people communicate over long distances, far longer than you could reach with words. A good whistler in the right conditions can talk to someone up to 3 miles away. The World According to Sound is made by Chris Hoff and Sam Harnett.
1: Oh, Lady Sylvia sitting in the fence trying to make a dollar out of 99 cents.

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1: Dublin, August 1985. Two Dubliners on the Dart. This is the new suburban rail system. Just opened. It has changed their lives. They could now venture far afield from their home in Darndale, North Dublin.
2: We used to always get on the Dart and go out to Bray and go out to Dunleary, and so these are all kind of new places. So we just, and then we realised that there was a boat, a ferry, that went from Dunleary to, over to England. So that was an extended version of the adventure, if you like. We went over a couple of times. Like, we used to do this kind of on a regular thing. We'd go over to bunk on the ferry over to England and then go from there, jump on a train or a coach or whatever, and go on an adventure.
1: That's Keith Byrne, talking about heading off with a couple of friends. But that's Keith Byrne now. In 1985, when he was getting the Dart to Dunleary and sneaking on the ferry to England, Keith was 10.
2: We'd gone to Pueli in the holiday camp, like Butlins and Pontins and Blackpool, I think, as well. We went to it as well.
1: So, Keith Byrne, age 10, and his friend Noel Murray, age 13, are sitting on the Dart train into town. But the town they're heading for isn't Dublin. In fact, it isn't even in Ireland. Keith and Noel's final destination is so far away, and the story of their epic journey there causes such a fuss that within a couple of days, these two boys sitting on a Dublin train in August 1985 will become front page news.
3: This is Morning Ireland. It's 8:15. The news headlines. Two Dublin boys...
4: The news headlines. Two Dublin boys, aged 10 and 13, have been returned to Ireland after stowing
5: away... The boys, 13-year-old Noel Murray and 10-year-old Keith Byrne, are now back home. None the worse for their adventure.
6: Welcome back. And first today, that amazing journey by two young stowaways from Dublin. Noel Murray and Keith Byrne first...
7: Was there many people at the gate checking for tickets and that?
8: Yeah, good few.
7: And did any of them stop you?
8: Yeah, but we just says we must come with the tickets.
9: We must come with the tickets.
7: And they believe that?
8: Yeah.

0: Keith's adventure began quietly enough.
1: We were kind of just hanging around our local area, basically. We had Noel just knocked in for me into my house. My mum had asked me to go down and get some potatoes in the shop. I brought them back. My mum says, don't go far, your dinner's nearly ready or whatever. And I says, I won't. I was in the garden. And then he just says, let's go out to Dunleary. And it kicked off from there. I was born and bred in Dublin, reared in Cabra, and then we moved to Drumcondra for a couple of months, and then we eventually moved out to Belcombe 26 years ago.
0: Keith's school life was unsettled too. In 1985, at the time of this story, he was in St. Joseph's Industrial School in Clonmel.
1: I was basically truanting from school and not going to school and acting the agent and whatever else, so I was sent down there for my sins. We were very, very streetwise for our age, you know, kind of like when we were living on Drumcondra. I was only around 7 years of age, 8 years of age, and my mum used to have to collect her money up in Cabra because she had young kids, she couldn't make the journey, and I used to get on the bus. I was only 7 or 8, I used to get on the bus, get off the bus at Fisborough and get on the Cabra bus up to Cabra, get off the bus up there, meet my nanny, go to the post office, collect the money and make the journey back. And, you know, I was like wide enough to do that at that age, and wide enough, I used to put the money in my sock, and, you know, like I was like, I would have been way ahead of other kids at that stage of the, you know, we were quite streetwise, you know. Get off at Black Rock first. We had got some haversacks and tracksuits and things like that. We had shoplifted them in the shopping centre out there. And then get off at Dunleary. And then had tried to get on the ferry once, got stopped, and then we managed to get on to the next ferry.
2: Well, the conditions on routes, they are improving all the time, although we do have a fresh westerly wind. Only slight season swell mid-channel on the last crossing. We'll take a few moments.

0: And we met some guy on the train who got chatting to him and told him we'd know where to stay for the night. And he says, you can stay on, sleep on my floor for the night and I'll bring us back to the train station and you can do what you want from there the next day. That, like, London was a dangerous place in the night time and he didn't want to leave us on the streets kind of thing. And we stayed in his house for the night and he drove us back to the train station the next morning.
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0: We had got on the tube. We had seen the sign Heathrow Airport and we just got off there and went up the escalator stairs and you were smack bang in the middle of Heathrow Airport. And we were kind of thinking, oh, we'll fly home. We'll see, can we get on a plane and fly home to Dublin? That was our idea at the time. So we kind of come up the escalator and we were smack bang in the middle of this huge place that was nothing like Dublin Airport at all. It was like 10 times the size. We were just amazed. There was like some kind of a fountain thing that you throw money in, like a wishamel thing, and we had taken some money out of that.
2: Waves are really so simple, and that's what makes it
0: good. In the airport, we had found these, like, lounge chair seats. Where you put a coin in, and you can watch a TV screen.
3: Monday, wrote Mr. Kipling, in the form of my exceedingly delicious apple pie.
4: Else can help, and if you can find them, maybe you can hire the A-Team.
0: We were sitting there for an hour or two, just putting money in the machine and sitting there watching the telly and, you know, but that was it. We were just having fun, basically.
5: At one point in the airport, Keith and Noel were spotted by security. The officer thought it was suspicious that two boys, aged 10 and 13 years old, were wandering around the terminal, seemingly alone. It was then the boys came out with a response that was to carry them on much further in their journey.
0: We just says, oh, my mom's coming with the tickets now and the bags and things. So she just says, okay, just wait for your parents. So we just walked and stopped for a minute. And when she wasn't watching, we just kind of legged it off so she didn't see us, like, kind of thing.
5: The same trick got them through the main airport security and into the shopping area.
0: We walked on through, like, we just had a little carry bag with us, a plastic bag with a few sweets and things like that in it. That was it, basically. They just let us walk through, kind of thing, when we told them our parents was coming with the tickets.
5: For the two boys, this wasn't so much duty-free as plain old free.
0: Walking around all the shops and we were fascinated by all the stuff, like, and like how easy it was, like, to just pick things up and, like, take things up, basically, you know. We got another little rucksack thing and we started taking bits of jewellery, like chains and bracelets. We took Philly shave and other kind of little nicky nacky items and things like that. And then, like, when we were kind of bored at the shops part, we kind of start walking in the direction where all the people were walking. And there was these flat escalators that move along the ground. And I remember we got on one of them and we just asked the person, the man, where is this plane going? And he says, New York. And we kind of just looked at each other and says, yeah, we'll go.
5: Finally, they got to the boarding gate and the airline staff checking boarding passes. This would be the end of their adventure. Surely the line about parents lagging behind wouldn't work again.
0: They asked the same question, like, you know, who he is with or whatever, and we just says, all right, our mom's coming, she has the boarding passes, like, and mom and dad is coming, they have the boarding passes. So they just says, okay, go on. They were obviously just busy and they just slipped their mind, and we just walked on down the plane and just sat on two seats, and person come down and says, oh, they're their seats. So we just got up and moved back two sets of seats and sat down, and the plane was only half full, so no one came near us. There was a, like, there was, I can remember there was a lot, 20, 30 seats around us that was empty. So, like, we were kind of, would have been a, like a jumbo jet kind of, like, they hold a lot of people. So there was a lot of seats that were empty.
5: There may have been a good reason a lot of seats were empty. The plane the two boys had wandered onto was an Air India jumbo jet. 2 months previously, almost to the day, an Air India jet had blown up off the southwest of Ireland. 329 people had perished.
0: Before we knew it, like, the doors closed on the plane and it was ready to take off.
6: In the overhead units, in case fallen cabin pressure, individual oxygen mask will drop automatically. Cover your nose and mouth with the mask and breathe normally.
0: We couldn't believe, like, that no one had actually copped on to, like, what we were doing, or, like, these two kids are sitting on their own, and, like, who's with them or anything like that. Like,

0: wasn't actually till the plane had taken off and was in the air when they were going around with the meals. The air hostess came up to us again, and we were sitting on our own, and says, would we like something to eat, and where was our parents? And we just says that they were up on the front of the plane, and they gave us a curry, calling it an Indian curry, which I can remember was too hot for me, so I didn't take it. I didn't eat it. I just ate the bap that was with it and some water. We were watching the James Bond film on the TV screen.
1: Have security keep a good eye on him.
2: Oh, by the way, you didn't say what part of the state you come from, Miss.
3: No, I didn't.
0: So we were sitting there just to kind of bet into that, watching that. And we were kind of bored, so we were just walking around the plane and going back to our seats, and Noel had fallen asleep and I was just rambling up and down, and then I come back down and I fell asleep, and then we kind of just landed then in America.

0: When the plane landed at John F. Kennedy Airport and taxied over to where you got off the plane, the doors opened and everyone just started getting off, and we kind of just milled in with the crowd getting off the plane. There was like a kind of security thing there again where they look for your passport and things like that. They stopped us and they kind of asked, you know, where's your passport, where's your papers and things like that, and we just told them the same thing, like, oh yeah, ma'ams, because we were kind of pretty much at this stage up near the front of the people, so we just says, oh yeah, we pointed kind of in a backwards direction, oh yeah, ma'ams, coming with the papers now, and kind of when they weren't looking and they were dealing with other people, we were kind of like just ducked under the, they were kind of in like little security boxes with glass on them, and they had kind of wood kind of half a up, if you like, about 3 feet up, and we kind of just ducked down and ducked under and went, and once we got past them, like, we were out into the, you know, the center of the airport. We had kind of looking around, just walking around the airport. It was so big, huge. We were fascinated by everything, all the different people. Like, because like at this stage in Ireland, there wasn't that many black people or different like nationalities and that. And like in the middle of John F. Kennedy Airport in 1985, you have all different kind of people, so we were just totally fascinated, and everyone was so tall, and you know, everything is just bigger, and so we were walking around the airport for nearly 2-3 hours just looking at every, like, nationalities and that, and like in the middle of John F. Kennedy Airport in 1985, you have all different kind of people, so we were just totally fascinated, and everyone was so tall, and you know, everything is just bigger, and so we were walking around the airport for nearly 2-3 hours just looking at everything and fascinated by everything before we even ventured outside the airport.
1: Now the news at 6.
0: They had them telly things and the seat things again.
1: And Dr.
2: Glenda Prentice, come on!

0: and he's sitting there looking at them for about an hour. We had the backpack with the stuff that we had stolen in Heathrow and things like that, and we were wondering, like, well, if you sell this, who can we sell this to get some money or whatever?
1: The actual retail price is $1,570. Kathleen, you win.
0: We kind of had decided, like, we'll go into the town, as we call it, like, because over here it's called, like, town. You go into town, you go into Dublin City Centre. But we weren't thinking, like, this big New York City. We weren't thinking on that scale.
2: So now, you have two Irish schoolboys in the middle of JFK Airport, one aged 10, one aged 13.

0: Keith was supposed to go in for his dinner in Darndale on a Thursday afternoon. Instead, he and Noel bunked off on the Dart. They stayed on as far as Dunleary Ferryport. They sneaked onto a ferry bound for England. Got a train to London. Got the tube to Heathrow Airport. And blagged their way onto a New York bound jumbo jet. All this they did with a bit of boyish charm, cunning, and the odd few words. They were ready to take on Manhattan, but it was not to be, for it was the few words that would let them down.
1: We had seen this person in a uniform who we thought was a security guard, and so we walked up to him, and anyway, not realising that he was a policeman, and asked him, like, "Hey, mister, how do you get into town?" And he kind of looked at us a bit strange, and he kind of says, "Who are you guys with?" And we just says, "Well, we're our mum and dad, you know." And he says, "Where is your parents?" And at that stage, I think it dawned on us that, like, what we had to do, and, like, we kind of got afraid then, like, we're after being travelling on a plane for so many hours, we're like thousands of miles away from home. And we kind of just said to him, "Look, we're not with anyone, we're on our own." And he says, "We're at the bunking on the plane." And he didn't understand what we were meaning. He just says, "Hang on, guys, for a minute." And he got on his radio, his walkie-talkie. And a police car just pulled up then. And he put us in the back and brought us to, I think it was the 15th precinct or something like that.
2: New York and Connecticut's Hot Rockin' Scene.

0: us there, and we were kind of celebrities, you know, when we got there. It was kind of, look at these two guys, like, they're with no one, and they says that they're at the stowaway on a plane, and that's when we first heard the word stowaway, because we had never heard of that word before or anything. We were with the guards, so we kind of knew we were safe, if you know what I mean, and that they'd kind of organised some way of getting us home, like, although nobody had said that to us or anything like that. They had just kind of asked us questions of what we had done and how we had done it and things like that, and we just decided amongst the two of us that we'll tell the truth and we'll tell them everything, because, like, we just wanted to go home as quickly as possible at this stage.
1: The fact that Keith and Noel decided to fess up and cooperate didn't mean they still weren't going to have fun.
0: They had us in a room and with a desk, and there was a police officer sitting where he was asking us questions, and every couple of minutes there was detectives coming in and, you know, sitting down and laughing and joking with us. And, like, one particular one detective came in and he had a gun on the side of him, and I was fascinated by this, and I asked him, you know, is that a gun you have? And he says, yeah. And I says, can I hold it, you know? And he says, yeah. And he took out this big thing, like, that's wooden, well, brown wooden handle and then steel, and it had the barrel on a thing. Well, he had actually took the bullets out onto his hand first, and then clipped the barrel back up and handed it to me then, and my hand kind of jerked in a downwards motion, you know, like, with the weight of it, and I was kind of holding it and pointing it around. I pointed at my friend Noel and went bang, you know, like that, and messing and pointed it at them, and he just took it back at me and started laughing and saying, you guys are crazy, and all, like, saying to us, like, you know.
1: The stowaway boys' arrival at the police station was entertaining, until

kind of the laughing had stopped, and it was more of a kind of security reason, and like, Jesus, how are these guys at the doing this, and you know what I mean, like, it was kind of, they were thinking more on the lines of terrorists and things like that, like, you guys could have having bombs or anything, which is, and you've done this, like, this is very important, that you show us how you've done this and how you've managed to get through this. In a hotel in a penthouse suite with five security guards overnight, and there was BLTs and chips and everything. Felt us like lords, like we loved it. At first they had us handcuffed to the bed, and like we kind of, I kept slipping my hand out of the handcuffs because I had only tiny little hands, and they were getting annoyed by that, so they ended up just taking the handcuffs off us and just letting us sit on the beds and whatever. They wouldn't let us go outside the room, they let us watch any telly we wanted.

0: we still had the bits of jewellery and the things and that, and we had been thinking, like, because we had no money, what we were going to do with this. When we were in the police precinct, we had asked a few of the detectives and that, who had, as I said, shown us the gun and that, what their money had looked like. Now, we kind of knew what dollars looked like, but we were kind of being cute and, like, kind of playing dumb and whatever. And when they were taking out, like, $1 or $10 and showing us that, we were looking at it, like, saying, oh, Jesus, look at that. Can I have that and all? And a few of them had given us, no, yeah, yeah, go on. Like, and we had, like, about $70 or $80 at the time. And we just, as we kind of got talking to the security detail, I took some of the jewellery out of the little haversack thing that we had, and I was looking at it, and they were looking at it and saying, where'd you guys get that and all? And we asked them, do they want to buy it? And, like, they bought some of it off us, you know? And we asked, like who was it for? And they said they were going to give it to the hookers over there. Well, they told us in detail, like, prostitutes or whatever, like, we were, well, here. We didn't care. We were just selling it. They were giving us money, so we hadn't a penny going over. And, like, coming home, like, we'd $200 or $300.
1: The boys may have been living like lords, but back in Ireland, the boys' parents were frantic.
0: My mum, she got a knock on the door, and she had reported me missing, obviously, like, and because we were gone at this stage, we were gone for 3 or 4 days, and it was quite serious. Like, she was totally worried sick and that. But she told us that she just got a knock on the door, like, in the evening, and it was a policeman from Coolock, and he says, Miss Bourne, yes, you have a son, Keith Bourne, yeah. Well, we found him, and she says, oh, that's great. And he says, we found him in JFK Airport. And my mum says, oh, great, the airport, he's only in the airport. And she says, what airport? JFK Airport, where is that? And he says, America. And she says, what, America? What the hell is King doing in America?
2: Joe!
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0: And brought us to the airport.

we got to the airport, they kind of had some part of a shutdown kind of thing, and they brought us right up to where the plane had come in, and we showed them which corridor, because we remembered which corridor we had come through and come down, and showed them, like we got off the plane here, and we walked down here, and we told them when we got to the immigration kind of thing, how we got through that, and like what we had told the immigration guy, and ducked under the thing, like, and like he was busy, it wasn't his kind of fault, you know, like, because we knew he'd kind of probably get into trouble or something like that, you know. So like we showed him every way that we went and everything, and then told him we were in the airport for 2 or 3 hours later after that. They brought us back to the hotel, and there was reporters trying to get up to the room to see us and things like that. They actually kept us in New York for about 2 days.

0: we went back later on that evening and we had to go back over what we had told them earlier on that day, go through the whole thing again. And, you know, because the airport was so big and we had to show them every way, they wanted to get everything right down to detail. And we showed them all that, and then, like, we were told then we were going home then the next day. The security guys, two of them brought us out in a car. Brought us to the Empire State Building and bought us a monument, little tourist kind of thing, if you like, of the little square piece of marble with the Empire State Building on it. We had flags with I Love New York on it. Banners, I Love New York, things, they bought us things like that and all and gave us that. They brought us back to the airport.
1: Have your attention on our earliest passengers. At this time, we'd like to welcome all remaining passengers to board.
0: We were on an Aer Lingus plane. We were safe, you know. We knew then we were going home. We were going to meet our parents.
2: This morning, Ireland. It's 8:15. The news headlines. Two Dublin boys who stowed away on an Air India flight from London to New York are due back home shortly.
3: Gander, Shamrock 1-1. Flight level 330. Estimating overhead.
4: Despite feeling safe and looking forward to meeting their parents, Keith and Noel decided they'd played along with the authorities for long enough.
0: So we were kind of thinking then, oh, my mom's going to kill me and my dad's going to kill me, and we were thinking, geez, what are we going to say, and, you know, like, what's going to happen, like, who's going to be there when we get off the plane? And because we were so worried, like, what's mom and dad going to do, we're going to get killed, like, Jesus, look what we're at to doing. We says, like, we kind of found out on the plane that we stopped off at Shannon on the way. When we heard that, we says, we'll jump off at Shannon and then, like, we'll make our way home. Nobody will know, and then we'll just make our way home quietly, and, you know, everyone will forget about it, and we'll just go home, and, you know, everything will be all right, you know. And I don't know, but I think they drugged us or something on the plane, because we got a drink about half an hour before we arrived in Shannon, and it just totally knocked the two of us out. The two of us fell asleep.

0: News headlines. Two Dublin boys who stowed away on an Air India flight from London to New York have arrived home.
1: And when we woke up, like, the police were standing beside us, everyone else had gone off the plane, and, like, we had to come down the stairs and walk across the runway, and they brought us into the security area, and Coolock Gardaí were waiting there for us, and they took control of us then.
0: And the details now from Anne Doyle.
2: Two Dublin boys who stowed away on an Air India flight from London to New York at the weekend are now back home, none the worse for their adventure and a little richer. The boys, 13-year-old Noel Murray and 10-year-old Keith Byrne, are both from the Dublin suburb of Darndale. They were discovered by New York police on Saturday standing on a pavement near the airport terminal. They first told police they had lost their tickets and their mothers had their passports. But the police contacted Garvey in Dublin and found they had been missing from home for several days. Earlier last week,
1: there was a guard from Coolock who knew us quite well. We used to put him through, like, a lot of bother kind of thing, you know. And he was there, and when he seen us, he says, "You know what, he's too f***ed, you know." He says, what have he's got up to now? And he kind of grabbed us and took, and there was another guard with him, and they just thrown us into the back of a squad car.
2: New York police had given them money with which they bought souvenirs for their families and still had a few cents left over.
1: There was all photographers and all snapping photographs and everything else, and we were kind of waving out the window and rolled down the window and out with the flags, and he was like, "Get them windows up, and you don't be waving. Who just think is hard and all celebrities and, you know, all this," and we were just having great crack, you know, like.
3: Our reporter Porrig O'Keara was there and spoke to a somewhat subdued young Keith Byrne and to his parents. The boys' first attempt to get to Britain on the Holyhead ferry last Thursday failed, and they were sent back to Dublin then. But, as Keith explains, they were not to be put off.
4: We went back on the boat to Holyhead again, got the train to London, the plane to New York.
5: Was it hard to get out to the airport in London?
4: No.
5: How did you do that?
4: By train and bus.
5: Did you have tickets?
4: We pay on the bus, but not on the train.
5: So when you got to the airport, did you know what you wanted to do?
4: No, not really.
5: And why did you pick on New York? Did you want to go to New York?
4: No, we just asked the mom where was the plane going. It says New York, so we just got on the plane.
5: Was there many people at the gate checking for tickets and that?
4: Yeah, a good few.
5: And did any of them stop you?
4: Yeah, but we just asked my mom's coming with the tickets.
6: My mom's coming with the tickets.
5: And they believed that?
4: Yeah.
5: So when you got on the plane then, did somebody ask you for a ticket there?
4: No.
5: And was it a long journey or did you enjoy it?
4: Yeah.
5: And were you hungry? Did you get anything to eat?
4: Yeah. There were so many things on the plane.
5: And did you eat them?
4: No.
6: Didn't like them.
5: What did they give you?
4: Curry stuff. Curry and rice.
5: So when you got to New York then, did you walk off the plane with the other people?
4: Yeah.
5: And what were you hoping to do? Did you want to get into bus into town?
4: My friend did. To be asked the policeman where, what way is it into town? And he just asked us what was our name. We got tickets for being over there. And he just, and we said no, he brought us off to the police station.
1: My mum just and dad just turned their arms around me, like I was expecting to be get killed, you know, but my mum was just in floods of tears, and my dad was, they were just like so happy to see us.
7: I don't think I could have done any more than putting him down there, letting him home on the holidays. He was told not to move out, his dinner was on, a 1:30 on Thursday, and when I looked out again, Keith was gone.
5: They apparently had tried to get out of Ireland twice last week. Are you afraid that they might do this again?
7: Yes, that's all I was worried, that once they had tight security on him this morning when he got to Dublin.
5: Did they ring you from England or did they contact you?
7: No, America did. Sergeant Harrison, he was terrible nice. He asked me, did I love him? Did I want him home? And when I last seen him, and I told him since Thursday.
8: Well, I think they might have been expecting that he would be caught. Well, it's just when they weren't caught.
0: Lieutenant Richard Richards of the New York Port Authority Police at JFK Airport has been telling us about the two boys' journey.
9: One of the things that they wanted to see was some of the sites here in New York. The Statue of Liberty, The Empire State Building was one that they mentioned. And we also have some tall towers down at the foot of Manhattan Island here, the World Trade Center.
0: So they had an itinerary planned out?
9: Well, yeah, I think that they kind of were an adventuresome twosome, and they were certainly prepared for their itinerary and their journey.
5: You think they might try it again?
7: I don't know.
8: I wouldn't say try it again. No, I think he's learned his lesson. Well, hopefully he has this time.
5: But for now, he's home to stay.
7: He's home, thank God. That's all I want.
0: Well, do you find it amazing that they managed to make it all the way to Kennedy?
9: Well, they're quite enterprising young people. They appear in the American vernacular to be what we consider streetwise. I think that perhaps if they continue this, they someday will be the head of some large corporation.
10: Keith or Noel didn't become CEOs.
1: Me and Noel split up around 16. I just kind of stayed with my mates and he went on and done whatever he was doing, you know.
10: But for Keith, he did just as well as anyone during the boom time before losing his job in the building trade. Keith's a family man, loves his kids, and it's clear he and his partner plan to raise them right. When they're out playing in the garden, he keeps a close eye on them, and they always come in for their dinner.
1: I don't think there'd be any chance that you'd get away with it now, nowadays with everything that's going on with the planes and the security that they have nowadays, you know, like, there'd be no way you'd get away with it now, or, you know, they wouldn't fall for that old trick, or my mum's coming behind me, you know, like, they'd be too worried for that, you know, like. Nowadays, I don't talk about it. I wouldn't bring it up in conversation, but, like, if it's brought up in conversation or whatever, like, I'll talk a little bit about it, kind of, you know. It's a happy, like, experience or a happy memory, you know. Like, it's not a sad memory or anything, like, you know. I still haven't lost that adventurous nature, you know. Like, I love travelling in different places, and me and my partner would go off and on drives. We'd drive down to Kilkenny and Carlowsdale and the Week and things like that, you know. I'd bring the kids off and walk to them.
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5: It's hard to do politically, but compared to, you know, giving women the vote or ending slavery, like, it's not, we've solved harder problems.
6: This is your host, Suki Wessling, and this is a mini babble. 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Cindy has spent a career at the EFF fighting for everyone's right to privacy and freedom of speech on the internet, and she's won. Her legal memoir, Privacy's Defender, details her role in arguing three seminal cases that set the stage for the internet we have today.
7: It's River to River from IPR News. I'm Ben Kiefer. There are a handful of lawyers in American history whose cases you and I benefit from every day without knowing their names. Cindy Cohen may be one of them. She grew up in central Iowa, moved to San Francisco, fell in with a crowd of early internet hackers, and ended up arguing, successfully, that computer code is protected speech under the First Amendment.
6: That's impressive, but it's not radical to say that as much as most of us value our privacy and freedom of speech, the open nature of the internet has come with its problems. Cindy is the first to admit that there is real harm being done, often anonymously, in the name of free speech, and this harm falls disproportionately on women and other vulnerable populations. Cindy argues that it's important to focus first on the necessity of internet privacy.
5: The reason I think privacy is important is because privacy is a way that people with less power can have a zone of protection from people who have more power. It's also the way that people organize to make change. Every public fight for social justice in the United States has needed to have a private space for it to grow. And, you know, in my lifetime, we've watched gay rights, for instance, go from something that really people had to talk about in private because it was not popular and people could, you know, literally be attacked for standing up for these things, to the place where, you know, hopefully we can keep it, but the United States Supreme Court has recognized gay marriage and gay people have rights that are much closer to what they deserve than they had when this started out.
6: Cindy Cohen points out that it's been the lack of privacy that has allowed states to curtail women's right to reproductive decision making.
5: The stories are horrific, right? There's a woman in Nebraska who is serving 2 years in prison for having a conversation over Facebook messages with her daughter to help her daughter get an abortion. If that communication had happened on a more private channel rather than Facebook Messenger without encryption, she might not be in jail today. I mean, these are literally, you know, this isn't like an abstract, I wish I had a little more privacy moments. This is actually about people's security and people's ability to live their lives.
6: She also argues that depending on the government to write workable privacy protections is not always the best approach.
5: Well, I mean, I actually think that they're willing to wade in some really unfortunate ways. There are people whispering in their ears on the other side about, you know, why us not having privacy is great. And we have to explain why us having privacy and control is better than a world in which the corporations have all this control. So, you know, I don't like that sometimes that takes Congress to a standstill. And it's definitely the case for comprehensive privacy legislation that by the time it gets in front of Congress, it's been watered down so much it's not even good. You know, the last thing that was proposed federally for a comprehensive privacy protection was worse than what we have in California right now. Just because they call it privacy doesn't mean that it's privacy. But we have to keep pushing, because otherwise we're just surrendering to this surveillance state.
6: As a firm defender of the First Amendment right to free speech, Cindy says that when we allow government to curtail some speech, they often go after the speech that many of us feel should be protected.
5: People who are seeking reproductive assistance need access to information, and we're seeing increasing censorship of that information by the sources that people normally go to, whether that's social media or even private websites. EFF just did a big report about censorship of reproductive information, and we found that even though the terms of a lot of these companies would, on their surface, mean that this information is available, and of course it's First Amendment protected, people were having access problems.
6: She also argues that because different communities don't share the same values, one person's free speech is another person's idea of grooming.
5: What they're trying to do is to say age appropriate for anything that might be harmful to kids. And that's a much broader term, and it includes things where I don't think everybody agrees. You know, if you talk to conservative people, they don't think having access to LGBTQ content or trans content, they think that harms kids. So I think that the thing that we're fighting now with a lot of the age gating is this idea that some stuff is harmful to kids. And that's a much broader category. And it's why EFF is so concerned and think it's a really bad idea. Because if we don't have a shared agreement about what's harmful to kids, then you're just handing a censorship tool to people.
6: Cindy Cohen also points out that not only do corporations often follow the government's lead to censor what many might see as the wrong free speech, but we can't depend on everyone to have the same definition of inappropriate images.
5: We've spent years trying to help women who have breastfeeding forums continue to have their forums when they get flagged for nudity because somebody's taking a picture and saying, like, she's not latching. How does this work? Or I've got this, you know, rash or something. What does this look like? And they get flagged as pornography.
6: Cindy Cohen also argues that online abuse isn't a new thing. It's an extension of the problems that vulnerable people in our society face already.
5: We took an offline problem where women's protection and women's protection from abuse was not handled seriously by law enforcement and people in power. And we moved it over into the online world, and we're experiencing the same kind of situation in which people whose job it is to help protect us and keep us safe from abuse are rotten at it in the offline world. And they're rotten at it in the online world. Like, women have had to publish under pseudonyms for years, right? Because of things like that. So I think that, you know, one of the problems is there's just not very much recourse offline or online to people being harassed. Your ability to come after an abuser and get them to stop is, the tools are not great, right? And they need to be better. Like, you need to be able to get a restraining order against someone for online behavior and have it stick. And again, the problem of restraining orders not working very well is not an online problem. It's a problem in general of the way our society is slanted against these kinds of, you know, in ways that protect this kind of abuse.
6: Cindy Cohen and the Electronic Frontier Foundation see the worst abuses happening on platforms owned by corporations and run for profit. These corporations have developed what she calls a surveillance business model, sacrificing the needs and desires of the platform's users in the pursuit of profit.
5: The other thing that we believe strongly in is having a multitude of places where you can speak and participate. So if one isn't serving you, you can go somewhere else without losing your whole community. Part of the reason why EFF is very supportive of some of the communities like Mastodon or Blue Sky or other kinds of communities that are not corporate controlled and have a surveillance business model is to let people be able to build communities that serve them rather than being, you know, stuck in these huge communities where there's a lot of abusers.
6: And to those who say we could fix the problem like they have in Australia by forcing people to register in order to take part in social media, not so fast, Cindy says. Anonymity is not the fundamental issue.
5: they have done scientific research about anonymity, and we have a gigantic example in front of us, which is Facebook, right? Which requires real names. People aren't nicer to each other. This idea that anonymous speech allows people to be meaner to each other or to harass people more isn't actually borne out by the research.
6: Cindy Cohen and EFF are hopeful that they can convince governments to take online harassment seriously. Rather than curtailing people's right to free speech and privacy, get more serious about going after offenders in the real world.
5: Right now, we have people who harass with impunity. It's not actually all that hard to find most of them. I mean, the number of people who can legitimately handle being untraceable online if they're engaging in a campaign in harassment, it's very small. It's that they're not being caught. It's that nobody's trying to catch them. It's that the cops say, oh, there's a VPN. There's nothing I can do. Of course there is. When they're trying to go after drug dealers, they can go past a VPN, right? Like, so I just think it's a problem of will and enforcement and not a problem of the technology.
6: Cindy says we need to never lose sight of what we've gained from a free internet.
5: EFF does human rights work all around the world. The ability to sneak information out of a repressive government and using anonymity, VPNs, tools like Tor, it saves lives. We wouldn't know the things we know about the Taiwanese fight for freedom. Tibet, we work with a lot of Chinese democracy people. Now we've got people in Ukraine. We've got people in Gaza. We've got people, I mean, all over the world, Sudan, people all over the world who need to get information out of very scary places where there is official censorship. They need these tools and they rely on these tools. And if we decide that, you know, because cops aren't willing to investigate harassment, we're going to get rid of these tools, it's not the right move to remove anonymity from everybody because some people misuse it.
6: Cindy Cohen of the Electronic Frontier Foundation says that there is hard work ahead, but freedom is always worth fighting for.
5: You know, John Perry Barlow once told me, no one gives you your rights, you have to take them. And I think that that's a lot of my framing about it. We have a lot of work to do. But I do think that in some ways we've kind of metastasized a lot of the benefits that the internet gave us. And we're sometimes only focused on the problems. And it's not like the problems aren't there, but it's also not like the benefits aren't there. And what we need is all of these tools to work for us. And they can. If we can get rid of this surveillance business model, I think we can shrink a lot of things down to a better problem. That's not hard to do. I mean, it's hard to do politically, but compared to, you know, giving women the vote or ending slavery, like it's not, we've solved harder problems.
6: Thanks to Cindy Cohen, retiring executive director of the Electronic Frontier Foundation, for sharing her perspective. Find show notes and listen to the full interview at BABBLERY.com. 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
3: Like to have our broadcast, be sure and let us know. We'd like to have a broadcast and meet with you. Now, Burl Thompson saying, that's all for this morning. 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
4: You know what this is, the fourth movement of Beethoven's Ninth Symphony, Ode to Joy. Everyone loves Ode to Joy. Everyone. It was played by students at Tiananmen Square, at the fall of the Berlin Wall, and after the 2011 tsunami in Japan. Cultural critic Slavoj Žižek has written about how this powerful song has become a vessel for all kinds of different ideologies. It's been used as an anthem by the Nazis, the Soviet Union, Communist China, Southern Rhodesia's apartheid right, and most recently, the European Union.

0: Odejoy even appeals to sociopaths, like Alex, the main character in A Clockwork Orange.
1: It had been a wonderful evening, and what I needed now to give it the perfect ending was a bit of the old Ludwig van.
0: The World According to Sound is made by Chris Hoff and Sam Harnett.
2: Oh, I love it. You can't live without cornbread. And you gotta cook it in that skillet, too.
3: And what kind of bread do we have? Cornbread. Molasses cornbread. Oh, that's wonderful.
4: Thank you.
3: You guys are great cooks. We love that.
5: This is Hoot and Holler.
3: Hoot and Holler cornbread.
5: Get a hold of the pepper, you know why you holler.
3: Oh, that's great. You're right. We've got some jalapeno in there. Now, what about grandma?
6: Here's the way my mama made cornbread. She heated a cast iron skillet real hot with a good bit of grease in the skillet. But she took that skillet out of the oven and poured that hot grease into the cornbread batter and let it kind of sizzle in there.
7: I like all kinds of cornbread, but Jiffy cornbread mix off the shelf. I got on that in college. Everybody in college ate Jiffy because for two reasons. It was cheap and it was sweet.
8: Kelsey is going to make for us this morning the apple surprise cornbread. Chelsea, what kind of ingredient?
9: Really is interesting. This is probably the best part of it. This is better than watching these kids. Watching the kids is more fun than watching the grown-ups. They're really serious. They're just real serious about what they're doing.
10: It has to cook 25 minutes. I have to check it. And if it's not good enough, I have to set it 5 more minutes.

0: Pinto beans, turnip greens, cornbread. You take your pinto beans and get you a little bit of mayonnaise. This sounds gross, but it's absolutely fabulous. And you mix that up and you eat your onions and your cornbread with it. It can't be beat.
1: Cornbread basically was poor man's food that everybody loved. To this day, my favorite meal is pinto beans, cornbread, and buttermilk.
2: How you doing, sweetheart?
3: I'm great. How are you?
2: I'm doing fine. We've got a grist mill operation going at the 1921 McCormick Deering International Harvester, one lung engine.
4: In fact, I grew up in the hills of West Virginia, and we took corn to the mill. We took 2 bushel. The miller kept a bushel, and he ground a bushel, and you brought that home with you.
5: I don't want Southerners to lose their recipes and the things that their mamas can and their grandmothers did. So I'm hoping this whole festival will make people go home and figure out how to make the cornbread that their mama or their grandmother made and not lose that.
6: Jay Shackelford and Jennifer Deere of Big Shed Audio produced that audio postcard from the National Cornbread Festival in South Pittsburgh, Tennessee.
7: Record, record, record a word bird. 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
1: Welcome to USC Annenberg's This California Life. I'm Megan Donis. This season, we document Altadena after the fires, following this remarkable community as it recovers and rebuilds. And part of that community were the many animals who went missing during the fires. Reporter Alyssa Martinet follows one woman who returned to her home in Altadena to spearhead efforts to rescue beloved pets and reunite them with their families.
2: Billy Cat!
3: It's February 2025, a month after the Eaton Fire burned through Altadena, and Jamie Rosier is standing in the wreckage of a burnt home, calling out for a lost cat. As the fire raced towards town, the owner couldn't get her cat out from under the bed in time. She had to leave.
4: I'm trying right now to see if I can even identify, you know, what might look like a bed. Because that's where she said he was when she evacuated. And she said it would be a miracle if he survived. And she's been convinced that he's dead. I'm not going to let her think that at this point. I don't want her to give up.
3: Choppers fly overhead. Nearly every structure is utterly flattened. All that's left standing in most of the houses are the brick chimneys.
4: If he ran out, he could be anywhere. Yeah. But if he stayed there, his body might be right there. I don't know. But I still call out and talk to them and, you know, make kitty sounds and kissy sounds and all the things. I'll shake treat bags sometimes and I'll pour the kibble.
3: Jamie has worked with animals her whole life. She has her own business as a dog trainer and behavior consultant. She's also worked in animal disaster relief all over the U.S. Her first was Hurricane Katrina in 2005, where she helped rescue animals in the disaster zone.
5: I did not know at that time that there was that realm at all. I had no idea. But, you know, because of my love for animals and my work with animals, my whole career, I was just called to go.
3: 4 years later, Jamie helped animals evacuate from the L.A. station fires. Then she worked on the 2023 fires in Maui, where she and her husband later moved.
5: And then I was actually working on Hurricane Helene remotely when this disaster hit. So I went straight from Hurricane Helene to the Eden Fire disaster.
3: This is the fifth disaster she's worked on, and it's the most personal. Jamie grew up in Altadena.
6: Hallie, folks here are entering 24 hours of hell in Altadena. We have the smoke behind me. We have smoke on the other side. We are essentially encircled and enshrouded by this Eaton Fire, which was 400 acres, now nearly 10,000 acres. That gives you a glimpse at how quickly it's moved. We were just about a half.
5: My phone started ringing off the hook like crazy, and it hasn't stopped, and we're a month in.
6: It is utter heartbreak in every direction you look. It's fire crews having to give up the firefight because they don't have any water, and that is why.
5: Because I was so far away and feeling so helpless, knowing my community was burning up and being deeply affected, I started gathering resources for my loved ones and neighbors and everyone, and also for their animals. It's because I've got hundreds of clients up in Altadena, pet-based clients, over the past almost 30 years. And I started seeing missing people posts, missing pets, all of that, and I started logging all that data as well and trying to play matchmaker. I was working almost around the clock, tirelessly answering calls, texts, Facebook messages, Instagram messages, whatever. Like, it was just nonstop. Because I have worked on four other disasters, I know where this typically goes, and, you know, we've got to get resources to people as quick as we can so that they can make it through.
3: Soon, Jamie realized she had to be on the ground in Altadena. After she landed in LA, the first thing she did was head to the burn zone.
5: Seeing all the properties that I used to live in that were burned down, the house that where I like first lived with my husband, for example. Like I stood in that driveway and just crying, you know, like I just melted down because I have so many great memories there.
3: Jamie spent most of her adult life, over 20 years, living and working in Altadena.
5: My parents were divorced and my mom was in Pasadena and my dad was in Altadena. And I always gravitated towards Altadena because of the big trees and the nature, being up against the mountains there. I mean, I was, you know, roller skating and riding my bike up Christmas Tree Lane and cruising all over town. I grew up with a mixed family. At my mom's house, I had a half-brother and full brother there. And then growing up at my dad's, I had four foster brothers. Two were white, two were black. But having my foster brothers, you know, in that community and was so much more comfortable because it was such a diverse place. You know, we'd go to other cities and heads would turn and people would look at us funny, but Altadena was very different.
3: It's also where her love of animals began. In college, Jamie started helping trap stray cats, the beginning of her nearly 30-year career with animals. Everything from working as a vet tech to teaching dogs to swim.
5: I grew up with lots of animals. Mom's house, we had 17 cats. So I'm a crazy cat lady. We had reptiles, you know, I had rabbits, dogs at my dad's house. You know, I'd rescue birds. I mean, it's been a lifelong journey. I don't remember life without having an animal, really. Then when I went off to college, I got into a cat rescue. And that turned into collecting 13 cats.
3: The animal rescue work is all volunteer, but people always step up to help make it possible.
5: For every disaster, I've always been, like, you know, basically sponsored. Like, I've said to someone, hey, I really want to go. You know, I'm thinking about this. And somebody says, hey, I'll get you the flyer miles. It's been amazing. Every single disaster that I've done has been that way.
3: A month after the fire, Jamie was on the ground in Altadena in her rented minivan. It's filled to the brim with supplies, bags of cat food, jugs of water, bowls, crates, and flashlights.
2: Your car is so decked out. I'm impressed. Like, for being a rent, I know, but you've got everything you need in here.
5: I've never driven a little minivan. I guess this is the soccer mom life that
2: it's
5: I never
2: working,
5: knew about. No, I mean, it does.
2: You have everything.
5: It's loaded up. Like, yeah, I'm ready for it.
3: As prepared as she is for the rescue work, her hometown looks completely different. And sometimes she loses her way.
5: You know, like, I mean, I know this town like the back of my hand. Like, I can just drive to the people's houses. I don't know the streets necessarily or the number. Or at least I didn't need it before now because it's hard to recognize. Like, I just had to map this, which is, like, wild to think that that's the case, you know?
3: Jamie drives through the burn zone most afternoons, setting out food and water and looking for pets. She's helped coordinate more than 80 volunteers. Some of them connect missing pets and owners online. Others put out food, monitor cameras for pet sightings, and set up traps. She pours food and water into bowls and places them on a brick patio that used to be the entrance to a house.
5: You know, if you're in survival, right, you're going to search for sustenance. And if they can find it in the beginning stages like this, then we can keep them alive. And if they can't, then sadly they perish.
3: Being right up against the San Gabriel Mountains, Altadena is known for its wildlife. But after the fire, it was a different scene.
5: I wish I could say that I've seen a lot of animals. But the truth is, I've actually only seen one deer doing my route. And it's really surreal, you know? Like, I mean, I'm used to seeing, like, the squirrels bopping around on the street and the birds flying and, you know, dogs barking. And I'm used to seeing and hearing all that stuff. And, you know, it's disappointing in a way. It's heartbreaking, you know? But I know that what I'm doing is super important and can save lives, and I just have to keep that in mind, that it's not about, like, seeing them right now. It's just making sure that there's food and water so that if they are hiding somewhere, you know, because they're still going through trauma, that they can
7: live. They can sustain themselves. You know, there's sort of this, like, I want to say, like, sexy part of rescue that, like, oh, I got this fire cat and I trapped him and look at me.
3: That part of rescue wasn't happening much in these early stages, but Jamie reminds herself that's okay.
7: Keeping them alive by feeding them is really, truly, like, the most important thing that we can do in the beginning stages of a disaster.
3: By late February, now 6 weeks after the fire, Jamie defines success in the little things. Things only an animal rescuer would notice.
7: This property that we're approaching belongs to a dear friend of mine I've known for probably 25 years, and she has not been back. She had two cats that she couldn't get them into carriers as she was trying to evacuate, and she was running from the flames herself. So she thinks that they're dead, and I'm again trying to get her to keep the hope alive. And so I just keep coming every day to feed, you know, add food and water.
3: We walk up to the bowls, and Jamie notices some of the food has been touched.
7: Yeah, so this is actually a really exciting discovery, I have to say. Now I don't know who's eating here, but half of the food bowl is gone, and all of the water bowl is gone. So that's very encouraging to see that kind of activity.
3: Wildlife, like raccoons and coyotes, could also be eating here. That's why the next step is setting up a wildlife camera.
7: Probably in the next day or two, I'll have one of the crew, like, put a camera out to see what we got going on. And if we have a sighting of either of her cats, we'll actually try to trap them and get the cat back to her mama or their mama.
3: Back in the van, Jamie pulls up a spreadsheet on her phone. This spreadsheet is essential to the disaster effort. It's her way of making sure no animal is left behind.
7: You know, I just have their name. Oh, yeah, it is Monkey.
8: Oh, you're right. And it has they look like?
7: It has their description and special markings. She's a short-haired dilute tortie, and he's a short-haired brown tabby. And then I also have the status of the pet. So far, we have not found either of them.
3: By early March, after weeks of boots-on-the-ground work, it's time for Jamie to return to her life in Hawaii. She'll keep working on the online side, and other animal rescuers will carry on the work in Altadena. Jamie and her husband plan to be on Maui for at least another 4 years.
7: After that, I don't quite know. Part of me dreamt about coming back to Altadena, and sorry. That's the part that's hard for me, but I don't know what it's going to be like or what's going to happen. It's going to be totally different. And a lot of people have moved away already. They're scattered all over multiple states. Our community's been shattered, you know? So people are sticking together and trying to help each other. That's the beautiful part. Being here, I'm seeing that. And I'm also seeing the terror, the heartache, and the concerns of, you know, of everyone, of all my loved ones. So it's hard.
3: In April, I called Jamie to check in.
9: I'm kind of constantly involved in the fire stuff and the search, you know, the disaster relief aspect. So I'm trying to do as much as I can. I feel like it's a gift and it's a privilege and it's an honor. And, you know, I take it very seriously.
3: She's still coordinating on-the-ground operations. The volunteer team has found over 260 cats in the Eaton Fire burn zone. They've reunited over 60 pets with their families. And separately, the Pasadena Humane Society has reunited another 25 cats.
9: Yeah, reunifications are still happening, absolutely. And the best thing about those is that they help keep the hope alive for everybody. We're 3 months in. And I know for people who've lost everything, it's a lifetime already, right? It feels like that every day.
3: Months after a disaster, while the news cycle moves on, Jamie's work doesn't stop.
9: It's worth it. I love it. I'm passionate about it. So to me, I can't help but want to do it every breathing moment, you know? Like, it's just like when something happens and you go because you get that calling, you know? And that's what it is for me. It's a calling. Like, I could fight it if I want to. But what is that going to do me, you know?
3: Jamie will keep helping Altadena for 6 months, a year, or more. However long it takes.
9: It's what I'm called to do.
3: For Annenberg Media, I'm Alyssa Martinet.
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3: This is your host, Suki Wessling, and this is a mini babble. 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Cindy has spent a career at the EFF fighting for everyone's right to privacy and freedom of speech on the internet, and she's won. Her legal memoir, Privacy's Defender, details her role in arguing three seminal cases that set the stage for the internet we have today.
4: It's River to River from IPR News. I'm Ben Kiefer. There are a handful of lawyers in American history whose cases you and I benefit from every day without knowing their names. Cindy Cohen may be one of them. She grew up in central Iowa, moved to San Francisco, fell in with a crowd of early internet hackers, and ended up arguing, successfully, that computer code is protected speech under the First Amendment.
3: That's impressive, but it's not radical to say that as much as most of us value our privacy and freedom of speech, the open nature of the internet has come with its problems. Cindy is the first to admit that there is real harm being done, often anonymously, in the name of free speech, and this harm falls disproportionately on women and other vulnerable populations. Cindy argues that it's important to focus first on the necessity of internet privacy.
2: The reason I think privacy is important is because privacy is a way that people with less power can have a zone of protection from people who have more power. It's also the way that people organize to make change. Every public fight for social justice in the United States has needed to have a private space for it to grow. And, you know, in my lifetime, we've watched gay rights, for instance, go from something that really people had to talk about in private because it was not popular and people could, you know, literally be attacked for standing up for these things, to the place where, you know, hopefully we can keep it, but the United States Supreme Court has recognized gay marriage and gay people have rights that are much closer to what they deserve than they had when this started out.
3: Cindy Cohen points out that it's been the lack of privacy that has allowed states to curtail women's right to reproductive decision making.
2: The stories are horrific, right? There's a woman in Nebraska who is serving 2 years in prison for having a conversation over Facebook messages with her daughter to help her daughter get an abortion. If that communication had happened on a more private channel rather than Facebook Messenger without encryption, she might not be in jail today. I mean, these are literally, you know, this isn't like an abstract, I wish I had a little more privacy moments. This is actually about people's security and people's ability to live their lives.
3: She also argues that depending on the government to write workable privacy protections is not always the best approach.
2: Well, I mean, I actually think that they're willing to wade in some really unfortunate ways. There are people whispering in their ears on the other side about, you know, why us not having privacy is great. And we have to explain why us having privacy and control is better than a world in which the corporations have all this control. So, you know, I don't like that sometimes that takes Congress to a standstill. And it's definitely the case for comprehensive privacy legislation that by the time it gets in front of Congress, it's been watered down so much it's not even good. You know, the last thing that was proposed federally for a comprehensive privacy protection was worse than what we have in California right now. Just because they call it privacy doesn't mean that it's privacy. But we have to keep pushing because otherwise we're just surrendering to this surveillance state.
3: As a firm defender of the First Amendment right to free speech, Cindy says that when we allow government to curtail some speech, they often go after the speech that many of us feel should be protected.
2: People who are seeking reproductive assistants need access to information, and we're seeing increasing censorship of that information by the sources that people normally go to, whether that's social media or even private websites. EFF just did a big report about censorship of reproductive information, and we found that even though the terms of a lot of these companies would, on their surface, mean that this information is available, and of course it's First Amendment protected, people were having access problems.
3: She also argues that because different communities don't share the same values, one person's free speech is another person's idea of grooming.
2: What they're trying to do is to say age appropriate for anything that might be harmful to kids. And that's a much broader term. And it includes things where I don't think everybody agrees. You know, if you talk to conservative people, they don't think having access to LGBTQ content or trans content, they think that harms kids. So I think that the thing that we're fighting now with a lot of the age gating is this idea that some stuff is harmful to kids. And that's a much broader category. And it's why EFF is so concerned and think it's a really bad idea. Because if we don't have a shared agreement about what's harmful to kids, then you're just handing a censorship tool to people.
3: Cindy Cohen also points out that not only do corporations often follow the government's lead to censor what many might see as the wrong free speech, but we can't depend on everyone to have the same definition of inappropriate images.
2: We've spent years trying to help women who have breastfeeding forums continue to have their forums when they get flagged for nudity because somebody's taking a picture and saying, like, she's not latching. How does this work? Or I've got this, you know, rash or something. What does this look like? And they get flagged as pornography.
3: Cindy Cohen also argues that online abuse isn't a new thing. It's an extension of the problems that vulnerable people in our society face already.
2: We took an offline problem where women's protection and women's protection from abuse was not handled seriously by law enforcement and people in power. And we moved it over into the online world. And we're experiencing the same kind of situation in which people whose job it is to help protect us and keep us safe from abuse are rotten at it in the offline world. And they're rotten at it in the online world. Like, women have had to publish under pseudonyms for years, right? Because of things like that. So I think that, you know, one of the problems is there's just not very much recourse offline or online to people being harassed. Your ability to come after an abuser and get them to stop is, the tools are not great, right? And they need to be better. Like, you need to be able to get a restraining order against someone for online behavior and have it stick. And again, the problem of restraining order to people being harassed, your ability to come after an abuser and get them to stop is, the tools are not great, right? And they need to be better. Like, you need to

0: platforms owned by corporations and run for profit. These corporations have developed what she calls a surveillance business model, sacrificing the needs and desires of the platform's users in the pursuit of profit.
1: The other thing that we believe strongly in is having a multitude of places where you can speak and participate. So if one isn't serving you, you can go somewhere else without losing your whole community. Part of the reason why EFF is very supportive of some of the communities like Mastodon or Blue Sky or other kinds of communities that are not corporate controlled and have a surveillance business model is to let people be able to build communities that serve them rather than being, you know, stuck in these huge communities where there's a lot of abusers.
0: And to those who say we could fix the problem like they have in Australia by forcing people to register in order to take part in social media, not so fast, Cindy says. Anonymity is not the fundamental issue.
1: They have done scientific research about anonymity, and we have a gigantic example in front of us, which is Facebook, right? Which requires real names. People aren't nicer to each other. This idea that anonymous speech allows people to be meaner to each other or to harass people more isn't actually borne out by the research.
0: Cindy Cohen and EFF are hopeful that they can convince governments to take online harassment seriously. Rather than curtailing people's right to free speech and privacy, get more serious about going after offenders in the real world.
1: Right now, we have people who harass with impunity. It's not actually all that hard to find most of them. I mean, the number of people who can legitimately handle being untraceable online if they're engaging in a campaign in harassment, it's very small. It's that they're not being caught. It's that nobody's trying to catch them. It's that the cops say, oh, there's a VPN. There's nothing I can do. Of course there is. When they're trying to go after drug dealers, they can go past a VPN, right? Like, so I just think it's a problem of will and enforcement and not a problem of the technology.
0: Cindy says we need to never lose sight of what we've gained from a free internet.
1: EFF does human rights work all around the world. The ability to sneak information out of a repressive government and using anonymity, VPNs, tools like Tor, it saves lives. We wouldn't know the things we know about the Taiwanese fight for freedom, Tibet. We work with a lot of Chinese democracy people. Now we've got people in Ukraine. We've got people in Gaza. We've got people, I mean, all over the world, Sudan, people all over the world who need to get information out of very scary places where there is official censorship. They need these tools and they rely on these tools. And if we decide that, you know, because cops aren't willing to investigate harassment, we're going to get rid of these tools, it's not the right move to remove anonymity from everybody because some people misuse it.
0: Cindy Cohen of the Electronic Frontier Foundation says that there is hard work ahead, but freedom is always worth fighting for.
1: You know, John Perry Barlow once told me, no one gives you your rights, you have to take them. And I think that that's a lot of my framing about it. We have a lot of work to do. But I do think that in some ways we've kind of metastasized a lot of the benefits that the internet gave us. And we're sometimes only focused on the problems. And it's not like the problems aren't there, but it's also not like the benefits aren't there. And what we need is all of these tools to work for us. And they can. If we can get rid of this surveillance business model, I think we can shrink a lot of things down to a better problem. That's not hard to do. I mean, it's hard to do politically, but compared to, you know, giving women the vote or ending slavery, like it's not, we've solved harder problems.
0: Thanks to Cindy Cohen, retiring executive director of the Electronic Frontier Foundation, for sharing her perspective. 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

Hear something you like, but miss the name? 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

0: I'm Michelle Thaler, and this is Orbital Path, a show about the cosmos and our place in it. For this episode of Orbital Path, it's a story of truly remarkable international cooperation, both scientific and political. It was an effort that saved the planet from a real threat as serious as any we've ever invented in science fiction. It's called How the World Came Together to Avoid Ozone Disaster. This year, the year 2017, marks the anniversary of one of the most important treaties in human history. And my guess it's one that you never heard about. Seriously, have you ever heard of the Montreal Protocol? It was done in 1987, and it wasn't a treaty that stopped a war or dealt with nuclear weapons. Instead, it was a treaty that was actually driven by science. And the thing that's kind of amazing to me is that scientists didn't go looking for this problem. This started as what we call blue sky research, research for curiosity's own sake. And all around the planet, scientists from many different nations realized they were seeing something very frightening. So this particular story starts out with a simple little molecule, ozone. Actually, a whole bunch of those molecules, the ozone layer.
1: People have been measuring ozone worldwide for many years, really, systematically since about the 20s in Switzerland is a place that has a record that goes way back to there. The interest was in the idea that it might be helpful for weather forecasting. At that point, people were really exploring our geophysical world, and I think it's fair to say we, society, began to measure it just because it was there. So it was kind of like mountain climbing. My name is Susan Solomon. I'm the Lee and Geraldine Martin Professor of Environmental Studies at MIT.
0: Susan Solomon is an atmospheric chemist, and back in the 1980s, she was working as a research scientist at the National Oceanic and Atmospheric Administration, also known as NOAA.
1: I was doing simulations of how the ozone layer behaves right at the time that the British Antarctic Survey discovered the Antarctic ozone hole, and it was quite a showstopper, and we were somewhat concerned about that. I mean, that's why we thought that in 100 years, there might be a 5% depletion. What happened in 85 was the British said, hey, it's not 5% in 100 years, it's 50% now.
0: Instead of slowly depleting over decades, there seemed to be a big hole developing in the ozone layer. And that hole was getting bigger, fast.
1: But only in Antarctica. We weren't seeing changes like that anywhere else in the world, and there was never a suggestion that Antarctica would be special. Everyone in the field was absolutely stunned by that discovery.
0: It wasn't near any large city or area of pollution. It was actually over somewhere very pristine. And here's the whole thing about science, just for curiosity's sake. We really didn't understand how the ozone layer worked. We didn't understand why there'd be a hole or why it would be depleting or anything like that. Now, ozone isn't all that uncommon. I mean, you find trace amounts of it in the atmospheres of Mars or Venus. But Earth has a very, very thick layer of ozone. And that's probably related to the presence of oxygen and maybe even life. It also is an incredible protector for life and surely has influenced the entire evolutionary history of life on Earth. So before we learn more about the fate of life on our planet, I wanted to talk more about what the ozone layer is and how it works. So I visited with NASA senior atmospheric chemist Ann Douglas at NASA's Goddard Space Flight Center, and I actually asked Ann to start by imagining you were explaining this to a grade school student.
2: All right, so you have an oxygen molecule, and you can draw that with two circles and happy faces. The oxygen molecules are very happy. They're very stable.
0: And if you can remember from your high school chemistry class, an oxygen molecule is made up of two atoms of oxygen, O2, and they get broken apart by ultraviolet radiation from the sun.
2: And then they are sad because oxygen atoms are not happy. They're unstable. They need to find a partner.
0: And then those atoms attach onto other oxygen molecules. So now you have three atoms of oxygen all bound together, and that's an ozone molecule.
2: And they're pretty happy when they're in ozone.
0: Now, up there in the stratosphere, when UV light hits an ozone molecule, it can break it apart again.
2: And they become unhappy.
0: So all of a sudden, now you're back to having a single oxygen atom and an oxygen molecule.
2: And they get happy again.
0: So there's a process that's in balance. With ozone being broken apart by UV radiation,
2: unhappy,
0: and then reforming,
2: pretty happy,
0: you absorb ultraviolet light and you protect the surface of the Earth.
2: Very happy. And so that's how they stop that nasty ultraviolet radiation from reaching the surface.
0: So back to Dr. Solomon, our NOAA researcher. When she learned about the giant hole in the ozone layer over Antarctica, she decided she had to figure out what was behind it. So in 1986, she led a team to Antarctica to gather data on the ozone hole in person.
1: I went at the end of the winter, so it was pretty dark. When I got off the airplane, the temperature was about minus 40, and the air kind of hits your face like a slap at those kind of temperatures. You realize pretty quickly that you have to be careful how you breathe, because if you breathe through your nose, you know, you'll end up with icicles in your nostrils, and it's actually fairly unpleasant, although it's an amazing experience.
0: So the race was on to gather as much data as they possibly could about the ozone hole in Antarctica. They went to Antarctica, they had aircraft that were doing measurements, they even used balloons.
1: It's much colder in Antarctica than it is in the Arctic, and it's so cold that clouds can actually form in the Antarctic stratosphere. Those clouds change the chemistry in a simple and very fundamental way. They provide a surface on which chemical processes can happen that just simply don't happen in the gas phase.
0: They're called polar stratospheric clouds, and they're much higher altitude than clouds pretty much anywhere else on Earth. And that has to do because of the condensation of ice crystals way up in the atmosphere. So there was some kind of a platform there. The clouds were actually enabling chemicals to get up into the ozone layer and start affecting it. These clouds provided Solomon with a key clue that something was indeed messing with the ozone layer. But she was stumped on exactly what.
1: Immediately, all kinds of ideas sprang up. Maybe it's just a meteorological change. Maybe it's solar proton events. So the sun has storms, I guess it's fair to say, just like we have here on Earth, and sometimes protons get spewed out. Maybe they could be responsible. And then the third idea was, maybe it's somehow related to chlorofluorocarbons, and they're acting much more intensively than we thought. And that was something that I got very interested in.
0: After testing the ozone layer in many different ways, Solomon came to a pretty amazing conclusion. It was human-made chemicals that were destroying the ozone layer. The culprit was something called chlorofluorocarbons, or CFCs for short. And these were really wonder chemicals. Chemical companies loved them because they were easy to make, they were safe, they didn't really react with anything, they were inflammable. And so we started using them in refrigeration systems, in hairspray bottles. They were very, very useful things. And the whole point here is that they don't react with anything, they don't hurt anything. So they seem very safe. But there was a problem, because nobody really thought about what would happen if CFCs could get to a very high altitude. At very high altitudes, where you aren't shielded from the sun's radiation so much, they could start reacting with UV light. And that's where the problems really began. So the important thing about being in the upper atmosphere is that CFCs get smashed apart by ultraviolet radiation, and they release a chlorine atom. And the incredible thing is that the chlorine atoms can really intensely bond with oxygen atoms up there. So you remember we talked about this balance, that ozone becomes oxygen molecules, there's UV radiation that's absorbed in the process. All of a sudden now you introduce these chlorine atoms that take oxygen atoms out of the whole equation. And this balance is being interrupted.
1: Even though they're emitted in the northern hemisphere, they get mixed through the whole planet much faster than they get destroyed, because they have no loss process in the lower atmosphere. But they can rise up into the stratosphere, where they finally encounter high energy ultraviolet light from the sun, and they break down and make chlorine atoms. The chlorine atoms can go on to deplete ozone.
0: With the ozone layer quickly disappearing over Antarctica, scientists were scrambling to figure out why this was happening, and importantly, how do we stop it? Because the real-world implications of losing the ozone layer are a lot more significant than most people realize. Yes, there would be nearly instant sunburns, and there'd be a lot of uptick in skin cancer. That would have been an immediate problem. But really, cancer would likely have been the least of our worries. Back to NASA's atmosphere chemist, Ann Douglas.
2: The adaptation that would be required to live in a world without ozone is, it's even hard to fathom. I mean, there certainly would be no more beach vacations or anything of the type, but even, you know, if you lost more than half the ozone layer, you would be like getting sunburned within minutes of being outdoors. But the damage to the ecosystem is almost incalculable. I mean, like, it's almost silly to think what would have happened to the people, because I'm not sure what we would have had to eat or how we could have possibly lived with the ozone gone everywhere. It's one of the important things that has let life on Earth evolve.
0: Scientists exposed many crops to the amount of UV radiation that they would be getting if the ozone layer had really broken down. And a lot of those plants died. That meant that our base of agriculture, the base of the food chain, would have been disrupted, at least temporarily. It would have been very difficult to have livestock outside. And when you think about the way humans act, there were fewer resources, there'd be conflicts. This very well could have set off wars. And much to their credit, world leaders got worried when they learned what would happen if the ozone hole continued to grow. And they acted fast.
3: It is an international problem, and it demands, I believe, a viable international solution.
4: I believe very strongly, Mr. Chairman, that the Montreal Protocol should be approved by the Senate as quickly as possible.
5: Plenamente el acuerdo de Montreal para proteger la capa de ozono.
6: It is surely incumbent upon our governments to accelerate the phase-out of CFCs by all reasonable means available to them.
0: Within 2 years, we had the Montreal Protocol, which was step one to reducing the use of CFCs. Basically, a bunch of countries agreed that they had to scale back the use of a whole class of chemicals.
2: I would say one of the important pieces with it was that the chemical manufacturers were playing a role, funding scientific research and listening, and at the same time preparing substitute compounds that they could use if these compounds were going to be restricted. So the first agreement, the Montreal Protocol, did not ban chlorofluorocarbon production. It limited it. And then as scientific information accrued, the protocol was strengthened repeatedly.
0: The more we learned, the more chemicals were banned. And eventually, the ozone hole stopped getting bigger. We knew that we were really doing the right thing. It's not that the ozone hole has gone away. It's still there. But the important thing is things are starting to get better.

0: And now, just 30 years after avoiding a man-made disaster, which would have really changed the way the entire planet operates, we're finding ourselves facing something kind of similar. Human-driven climate change is really beginning to affect our planet. And once again, scientists are warning politicians that this is true and trying to get the public to actually notice this and pay attention. But this time, we know it's a lot more complicated. What do you think are the main differences between solving a problem like the ozone depletion and, I mean, same sort of thing, the industry involvement, climate change should be something similar, but yet that doesn't seem to have really quite started. What's going on between those two problems?
1: Well, I think the big difference is that the chemical industry has lots of other jobs. They do many, many things, and they were the same people who created the compounds to begin with were the ones who were creating the replacement compounds. When you look at the energy people, you know, and the people who are the coal and oil, their economic impacts locally, you know, and for them can be far more devastating.
0: The data is there, but even for scientists, knowing what to do with the facts can be confusing. But there is always hope for the future.
1: I have a big family. I have a lot of grandchildren. Four of them are quadruplets, and they live in Louisiana, and I feel like they're on the front line for climate change. And as a scientist, I want to tell everyone that I know in Louisiana what's going on, why it matters, and how their lives need to change in terms of the petroleum industry. You know, but at the same time, when I say those things, I feel like there's an extent to which you just feel discredited when you start, because it's like the political climate, it's just very, very hard for a scientist or anyone to say anything without, you know, like falling off the edge.
0: It's funny, so many people think that scientists are all about the data, that we're really not very emotional people, maybe we're not really humans at all. But this story for me is all about emotion, and part of it is really wonderful. The idea that the entire planet came together 30 years ago. And now we find ourselves facing a future where we're going to have to come together again. And it is always painful and frustrating for scientists when people think that there is a political agenda here. We started this being curious, and we realized something was going on that was cause for major concern. And it's very frustrating for me, personally, me, when we're accused of having political agendas, when all we wanted to do was study what was going on, and then when once we found out what was going on, to issue a very honest warning that something has to change.
1: I'm less confident that we are going to take the measures that we need to take for climate change, although I think that we can. And some groups are going to make it, they make you feel like if you make a mistake on what you've recycled, you have ruined the earth. That is not true. Everyone needs to do their best, of course, but the truth is that if we don't take action as a nation at the infrastructure level, it won't matter what the individuals do. It isn't something that we can solve by convincing all the people in the United States that they should recycle and lower their thermostat. That wouldn't be enough. We need infrastructure adaptation. I don't know how that's going to turn out. I'm often discouraged, but I am getting solar panels. So there you go.

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2: 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And I'm Dr. Michelle Fowler, a little bit of dead stardust, signing off for now.
3: In 2008, Leonor Caraballo was diagnosed with breast cancer. From the moment the doctor said the word cancer, everything was a blur.
4: I realized a year later, after I went through the whole cancer management, that I had no idea what they were talking about. I hadn't seen this tumor. I knew it wanted to kill me, but I didn't really understand what it meant.
3: Now, Leonor is an artist. She needs to process things visually. So she asked the radiologist to give her pictures of the MRI scans. Each scan is a different cross-section of the tumor, like a slice of cake.
4: You know, there's thousands of slices, so I just looked at each and every one, different angles, and I kept on wanting to see it. I wanted to see it as an object. I wanted to take it basically out of the breast. I wanted to do what the surgeon did with the double mastectomy. I wanted to do that artistically.
3: She wanted to build a 3D model of her tumor, something she could hold in her hands. The first step was to create a 3D model on the computer, and then a 3D printer would take that blueprint and build a plastic model. It wasn't easy.
5: The MRI images everything, right? So all the tissue, all the vessels, and the tumor is kind of there with a slightly different shading.
3: Abu Farman is Leonor's husband and creative partner.
5: The 3D printer can't print everything. First of all, it'll just go nuts, so it either do surface.
4: And it would take 3 months to
5: print. We don't
4: want
5: to just print the surface of a breast. So the first thing was, digitally, how do you just isolate that thing?
3: And once they isolated that thing in the computer, the 3D printer was like, I can't print this thing. I mean, you know, if the printer could talk. The tumor was a weird blobby shape with very thin tentacles shooting outward. The artist had to work very closely with a computer technician.
5: We were, you know, in a way using this extremely high-tech process and then taking it all the way back to
4: the Bronze Age.
5: Back to the Bronze
4: Age. Lost wax and Bronze Age.
3: Actually, they took it to a foundry in Queens where the plastic model was cast in bronze. Now Leonor wears a little bronze tumor around her neck.
4: For me, it's a reminder that I hate the word survivor, but that I'm here and this thing is out of my body and, you know, and I feel more powerful than it.
5: It means it stopped growing. Okay, that's how it was. That's the final form it took.
4: That's how it was removed, and it's its final form it took, and it's not going to move anymore. It's not going to spread.
3: But they wanted to make more. So Michelle Drotman, a radiologist at Cornell Medical Center, gave them MRI scans of tumors from different women.
6: It's just amazing how different it looks outside the breast.
3: And how different the tumors look from each other. Some look like rock candy, others look like a piece of coral or a meteorite.
6: And that's what cancers usually are. They're not these nice, smooth lesions. They're ugly.
3: They're aggressive by nature.
6: Cancers don't follow tissue planes like benign things, which kind of respect the tissue. Tumors just grow, you know, wherever they want.
3: The couple created a company called Object Breast Cancer. Women can order paperweights, amulets, or worry beads based on their own MRI scans. Or they can order sculptures based on tumors from anonymous women. One of their first customers was Paula de la Cruz. She still cringes when she thinks about the moment the nurse gave her the results.
7: She handed me the paper and she said, oh, I'm so sorry for the bad news. I'm like, what am I supposed to do? I have no idea.
3: She turned to her friend, Leonor Caraballo, who recommended a surgeon and a radiologist. And then eventually, Leonor sculpted a paperweight based on Paula's tumor. Now Paula's in remission, but she likes having a physical reminder that sits on a stack of bills.
7: when I was going through the whole healing process, you know, chemotherapy, etc., you know, people use this war, you know, tones like, you gotta beat this, blah, blah. And I always felt it's my body that's making, that's chaotic, and that's making these cells that are out of control. I mean, how are you at war with your own body?
8: You're monumentalizing illness.
3: I talked with the art critic Patty Johnson. She's a blogger who writes for Art Review and Art in America.
8: I think if you believe that, like, making this thing into a solid object that doesn't move is going to empower you, then obviously, yes, it is empowering. Would I feel that way? No.
3: Artwork that deals with illness, like AIDS or cancer, can put critics in a very difficult position.
8: I feel like I'm being a jerk right now, and that doesn't feel good. I mean, you asked me to talk about, like, to bring my background and my knowledge to this, and so that's what I have to do. It's part of my job.
3: Now, typically, art that deals with illness is fairly abstract. Now, this work is painstakingly literal, which is why Patty Johnson doesn't like it.
8: From a fine art perspective, we would look at the narrative that this work produces, and we would look at the metaphors, and we would say, you know, these metaphors are really obvious. They're a little too concrete. You know, I do wish that it looked a little more dangerous, something that looked otherworldly and a little less like things we already know.
3: Like a piece of coral or a rock formation.
8: Then it falls into another genre of art that I like to call invisible history art. So that's when the object doesn't speak to you until you're aware of the backstory.
3: But that backstory made the sculptures really interesting for Dr. Alexander Swistel. He removed the tumors from Leonor Caraballo and Paula de la Cruz. And then suddenly there they were, scaled up, cast in bronze, and sitting in an art gallery.
9: To actually see it in front of you, and then to actually pick up the sculpture and run your fingers over it and just understand, this is something that I took out. As a surgeon, it was a huge surprise.
3: Remember the tentacles and the tumors that made it so hard for the artist to build 3D models? Well, in real life, they were misleading Dr. Swistel. They were making him think that the tumors were actually bigger than they were.
9: We kind of thought to ourselves, well, wait a minute. So maybe we've been going at the treatment all wrong.
3: So as part of an experiment, he's working with a radiologist, Michelle Drotman, to create 3D models of tumors in the computer, just like the artists. The doctors are going to decide how much radiation to give patients based on the volume of their tumors, not just the widest dimensions.
9: Making therapeutic decisions based on three-dimensional volume measurements has just never been, to my knowledge, done at all in any kind of setting of any kind of tumor, but certainly for breast cancer.
3: And clinical trials are underway. He predicts that some of his patients may end up getting less chemotherapy, and maybe none at all.
10: That story was produced by Eric Malinsky.

0: Up next is a postcard from the wind, an audio dispatch from Phil Corbett.
1: The sun is red, and I eat peanut butter near a bone-dry cattle trough in a dining chair in the high Nevada August desert. The day before, I woke up wet in the misty rain over Pando Aspen Grove and breathed in life from the world's largest living organism, a massive clone forest. Today, I breathe in the death of a different forest, burning hundreds of miles away and entering my lungs as a thin, then heavy, gray sadness. Antelope, Monitor, the Big Smoky Valley, I cut north, then west on Highway 50, and the loneliest road in America unfurls in front of me, a black carpet, heading into the smoky sunset.

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5: Everyone asks me, what's your favorite shipwreck? And it's always the next one that we're working on.
6: Tamara Thompson's got a fabulous job. She's a maritime archaeologist with the Wisconsin Historical Society, and she investigates newly discovered shipwrecks on the bottoms of the Great Lakes, specifically the two that border Wisconsin, Lake Superior and Lake Michigan.
5: I have been working on a shipwreck that was just discovered this summer, which is called the F.J. King.
6: Researchers and citizen scientists led the search.
5: They wanted to see if they could locate the remains of the vessel, which had become practically a ghost ship. It had disappeared for nearly 140 years, despite fishermen saying where they knew it was and the lighthouse keeper reporting that it was within the shipping lane. So they put together a plan for where they were going to search. They conducted the archival research.
6: And then they boarded a boat.
5: They were out there for maybe less than 2 hours. And this shipwreck that had not been found, despite a lot of searches being made for it, they saw it crawl across the screen of their sonar. They reported that to our office, and then we put a small team together to go look at it. We try to do what's called a photogrammetry model. So we put a diver down with a scooter, a diver propulsion vehicle, with a GoPro on the front and lights. And then he goes back and forth over the shipwreck and photographs it at multiple angles for about 25 or 30 minutes.
6: Wow.
5: And then that goes into a program where he can create a 3D model. When my buddy and I were down there, we tried to get diagnostic information to be able to possibly identify the ship, look for any kind of cultural items, things that were left by the crew, any remnants of the cargo, and try to do an assessment for listing to the National Register of Historic Places. I mean, it's a great honor for shipwrecks, but it also enacts other parts of the law which protect the shipwreck.
6: So out of the depths, you find these remarkable ships from the past that have been hidden from view for decades.
5: Yeah, it's pretty amazing that somebody pays me to do this job. It's very exciting and I feel very privileged. But to correct that a little bit, we don't look for shipwrecks. Our office is still in a backlogged situation. We've been around since 1988. That's when the state founded our program. And we're still trying to catch up with all the shipwrecks that have been discovered. If we look at just Wisconsin alone in our waters, there's more than 780 vessels that have been reported lost here. And of those, we just know where a little over 300 are located. And every year, there's more and more that are being found. And they're being found at a faster rate because of a number of things: increased press and visibility and awareness by the public, access to technology, certainly, but also we have three national marine sanctuaries that are here in the Great Lakes now. People believe that these resources are important places to allow that storytelling to happen.
6: With the F.J. King, when a ship like that presents itself, what kinds of feelings come up for you?
5: I want to understand what happened in the last moments of the ship.
6: From Smithsonian Magazine and PRX Productions, this is There's More to That, the show that dives deep to find hidden treasures and stories. I'm Ari Daniel. This is the second of two parts about shipwrecks on the Great Lakes. In this episode, what we can learn from thousands of years of maritime disasters in this part of the world, plus how to dress when diving for these wrecks. Stay tuned. Our last episode was about the Edmund Fitzgerald, and I understand that you get a lot of questions about that ship. Why do you think people are so fixated on that particular vessel and its fate all these years later?
5: Well, you've heard the song, right?
6: Yes. Tamara's referring to the famous Gordon Lightfoot ballad from 1976 that memorializes the tragic ending of this ship and its crew.

0: Yeah, not all shipwrecks get songs, and it's a pretty good song, you know. I think it made number two on the hit list of the day. The other thing is that it was 1975, which to me feels like yesterday.
1: Hmm. How?
0: It doesn't seem that long ago. Most of what I work on are ships from, like, you know, the mid-1800s. Ah. So 1975 is, you know...
1: A youngin.
0: Much, yeah, exactly, much younger. And the families still live in the communities. There were whole communities that were decimated from the loss of fathers and sons and uncles that worked on these ships. I give a lot of presentations out in communities, and it's pretty regular that people will come up and say, oh, yeah, my grandfather was lost on the Edmund Fitzgerald, and everyone seems to have some sort of tie. So it's still very close to home.
1: Mm-hmm. Do you think it deserves its outsized reputation?
0: What I think is unfair is that we haven't been able to study exactly why the ship went down. There's a lot of conjecture around that. Like, well, it was the storm that sank the ship, but was it, you know, loose plates? Was it fast welding? Mm-hmm. There's a lot of questions. And the more time that we spend with the story and with the little information that we did get from the four major expeditions out to the shipwreck, the more questions that come to mind. And I think it would be really interesting, especially given that it's in the 50th year since it sank, to invest in understanding why exactly the ship went down and not just end it and say, oh, because it's a gravesite and we need to be respectful of that. We also want to be able to tell the true story.
1: So the Edmund Fitzgerald is perhaps one of the most famous vessels that have sunk in the Great Lakes. But can you put that ship into context in terms of the Great Lakes as a final resting place for so many different ships and over what period of time?
0: The earliest shipwreck on the Great Lakes is one called the Griffin. It was lost in 1679, I believe. This is from the LaSalle expedition, which came here, dropped off explorers, picked up a load of furs, and started heading back. It was last seen passing through the Rock Island Passage. It was reported to have been seen there by Native Americans passing that point and then never seen again. And that's probably the holy grail of shipwrecks here on the Great Lakes. And if someone found that, wow, that would be an awesome story.
2: Tamara says it's hard to know just how many ships, not to mention lives and stories, are submerged beneath the waters of the Great Lakes.
0: Everyone guesses around this. I've heard 6,000, 10,000 ships on the Great Lakes.
1: Wow.
0: There's a lot of research that still could be done to get more exacting in those numbers, but again, I think our estimate is actually more likely around the 6,000 mark as far as vessels lost. Human loss is really hard to tell. You know, in the early days when there were steam-powered passenger ships or wooden ships that were burning wood on the ship, they caught fire and they may have crowded more passengers on than they were allowed. You get estimates on reports on those and they say it's anywhere from 200 to 600 people on the ship. So I think if you're guessing loss of life, it's going to be just that, a guess.
1: And why are some of these undetected for so long?
0: The shipwrecks?
1: Yes.
0: A couple of things. So there's either misinformation that's out about them, kind of like this F.J. King. The captain communicated wrong information about where a ship was abandoned. And so decades of people looking for it as a hobby were looking in the wrong place.
1: Mm.
0: Some of them are covered by sand. And we have a lot of sand movement that happens along our coast, and it's cyclical. So there's many years when the sand is in and it's covering up the shipwrecks, and then the next year, it'll be scoured out. We also have big storms that are hitting, and we have people who are being more vigilant about going out and reporting shipwrecks. I have a woman who I worked with a couple of years ago who's a power parachutist.
1: What's
0: and
1: that?
0: It's like a lawnmower, it looks like. It has a great big airboat fan on the back of it, and they have a canopy over the top. She flies up and down the coast at Two Rivers, Wisconsin, whenever she can. Every time that she can get up, she flies along, and she finds great peace flying that stretch of lake. She would go up after storms, and she would start seeing changes in the landscape. And these were shipwrecks that had been exposed, and she was able to call us, and we were able to get in and survey them. Were these things exposed before? Probably. Did people understand that they needed to report them? Maybe not. Why weren't they found before? You know, you used to have, you know, every fishing boat would have a bottom sounder, tell you what depth you're in and whatever. Now almost every fishing boat has side scan sonar. So you're able to look out 60 to 100 feet on either side of your boat. You're able to see bottom contouring, and that's allowing shipwrecks to be found too.
2: Tamara, how and when did you first start exploring shipwrecks and thinking this might become your profession?
0: So I have a very strange story. It's definitely not a straight line course. I didn't know that I wanted to be an underwater archaeologist. I didn't even know it was a thing. I begged to dive all through high school, and my dad kept pushing it down the road thinking I'd forget about it. And I took a class in college, and I loved it so much. I went to school here at the University of Wisconsin-Madison. You know, and we're on the cusp of the Great Lakes. We're an hour away from Lake Michigan. At that point, you could buy, like, you know, a 10-punch pass on one of the dive boats and go out of Milwaukee on Wednesday nights for discounted rates. And this was in the late 80s. And the clarity of the water was so much different than it is now. Now we have zebra and quagga mussels, which have really made you be able to see from one end of the shipwreck to the other.
2: So it was much more turbid.
0: You could barely see the hand out in front of your face. Wow. I ended up swimming into the cargo hold of a ship called the Prince Willem and then figured out I was in there. So I stopped wreck diving for about 5 years. And then I started volunteering here at the State Historical Society. And I kind of figured out over this time, so my degree background is in science and a master's degree in genetics. And I decided, you know what? I really like working underwater. I like the challenge of it. Hmm. So I was going to do anything that I could to figure out how to do that.
2: What do you mean you like the challenge of it? What sorts of challenges are associated?
0: Think of anything that you can do on the surface in dry air and then try doing it underwater. It's like 10 times hard. There's always a strategy to it. Yeah, if you're hammering something, you'll ricochet yourself back. So you have to think about the physics of it, also the physiology of your body and how deep you can go, how you go about executing a dive that's deep. I mean, here in our program, we can dive to over 300 feet deep, but we tend not to. It becomes this sort of win, lose, profit, loss type of thing. How much data are you going to gain for how much time you have to spend in the water and invest just doing decompression? So we end up using robotics and use remote sensing to be able to understand what the archaeological site looks like on the bottom.
2: So then you were saying then you made it to...
0: I got here at a transitional period. So I was volunteering to work on archaeological projects. And about 22 years ago, our office cleared out. Everyone went to work for the federal government. And so the state archaeologist said, well, you know what? You did the work on this. You're part of the team.
2: And they invited her to become a maritime archaeologist.
0: I love it. I love learning something new every day. So even though I had no idea this was something that even was an option for me, I'm glad I kind of fell into it.
2: Why is the work important, and what types of information are we able to learn from these wrecks?
0: These are time capsules, right? So when they went down, they took everything that was aboard the ship, what people would have carried, what the crew would have brought with them. We can learn about the cargoes that were being transported. But what I think is really cool is to learn about shipbuilding, because you may think that there are blueprints out there. There aren't. This was a trade that was learned through apprenticeship, and you developed your own techniques for building. Hmm. There were certainly some rules that you needed to abide by, but every shipbuilder had a different way of constructing these vessels, and they had adaptations that they made. Now, if you see enough shipwrecks by a single builder, you can also understand how they changed their thinking over the period of their career.
2: And tell me about the Great Lakes as a region for studying shipwrecks. You mentioned a number of 6,000 wrecks. Why are the Great Lakes such a rich repository of shipwrecks?
0: We're on a huge water highway.
2: In the mid-19th century, the upper Midwest was a remote place.
0: So before there were roads and before there were rail networks here, the easiest way to get here, a place that was the Western frontier at a time, was by water. And so we have this huge influx of immigrants that come in and populate our cities.
2: To the Midwest.
0: And go, yeah, it's the Midwest. And then go out and cut down the forests and establish farms. And then we have grain that's being grown there. And Milwaukee and Chicago, for a period of time, were the largest grain exporters of the world. And so ships were coming and going here for a period of 20 years or so, taking grain out to feed these hungry markets on the East Coast. So it's this transportation hub that exists here and then develops and evolves over time. When the rails came here, they decided that Lake Michigan was too hard to cross. And so they developed a whole system of ships where they could roll whole sets of rail cars onto the ships and keep on the train schedule to come across the lakes.
2: Just the sheer number of vessels, should I assume that that meant that some proportion of them were going to sink and that's what led to the shipwrecks? Or are there other reasons? Why have the Great Lakes become such a place that had so many wrecks?
0: Well, we're out on the Great Lakes now. We have GPS and we have nautical charts, which are being populated and updated all the time. And they didn't have that. The other thing is the intensity of storms. On the Great Lakes, we have more chop and higher intensity of these waves because of it. And so these are different conditions than you would have on the ocean.
2: And when it comes to underwater archaeology, Tamara says there are other major differences between oceans and lakes.
0: We have invasive species. We have quagga mussels and zebra mussels that populate our wrecks, which clean our water, right? We don't have the marine life that you would have in the ocean, or teredo worms that would break down the wood.
2: Oh. Teredo worms are also known as naval ship worms, and they're not worms at all. They're actually bivalves, a type of mollusk that thrive in salt water and particularly love to dine on rotten wood. And they're not found in the Great Lakes.
0: So when we look at shipwrecks, they may have collapsed and look like puzzle pieces on the bottom, but you can see the construction features. You're not just looking for piles of nails because the wood has all broken down like you would have on the ocean. The rate of decomposition does not happen as quickly here in the lakes. You've got cold water, you've got fresh water, and in a lot of cases, especially when they're deep, you have low oxygen levels, which again decrease this degradation of the shipwreck. And we don't have sharks. And I don't have to wash my gear after every dive and worry about it deteriorating because it is fresh water here. But it's cold, and then we also have ice, a lot of ice here. Sometimes large portions of the lakes are frozen over, and those ice shoves also do damage to the shipwrecks that are up near shore.
2: Tell me about what you're going down there with, what you're wearing, and then what do you see once you get down there? You've described this a little bit, but I wonder if you can just put it all together for me to help me imagine it.
0: We wear dry suits, so we're entirely covered from head to toe. Underneath those dry suits, we wear a thick undergarment. And then under that, we wear a heated vest. So it works off of batteries and a remote control, so you can bump up the heat as you start getting colder.
2: Ooh, that sounds cozy.
0: I personally don't even wear a wet hood. I have a dry hood so my hair doesn't get wet. And then it's sealed on my face, and then over that I'll wear just a standard scuba diving mask. My hands are covered as well, so I have dry gloves that I put on there so they don't get wet either. On my feet, you know, standard fins. They're a little bit bigger because they have to go over the dry suit, and the socks and everything that I wear underneath that. So on a good day, when everything's working right, I don't get wet at all, except for maybe these little parts under my cheeks here. That's the only part that's going to have any kind of exposure.
2: And this is because the water's so cold.
0: Yeah, it helps. You dress for the depth that you're going to be diving. So in some cases in the later summer, we have thermoclines that set up, but the bottom is usually about 40 degrees and sometimes a little bit cooler than that. And then on our back, we wear a rebreather. So it's a recirculating device. It has a scrubber material that's inside. So as you exhale carbon dioxide, it goes in through the scrubber, which gets rid of that, and then it injects oxygen back in. The reaction produces heat, so it does warm you up a little bit also. But the important part of this is that it allows us to stay down for 4 hours.
2: Oh, my goodness.
0: So the chemical reaction works 4 hours, so I can stay down up to that. Because if I was only in for a half an hour, think about all the money that it takes to get me to the field, to get my boat there, to get all the people that are helping me out there also. And then we're only on the bottom for a half an hour because we've got a scuba tank. So this allows us to efficiently do our job.
2: All right, so we're suited up. Let's dive in.
0: When we go down, you look at the shipwreck, if it's a new shipwreck, laid out in front of you, and you kind of look at it like CSI, like how do you reconstruct this crime scene? Well, it's the scene of an accident, and you see if there's any clues. In some cases, we know the name of the ship because the people that have found it had been looking for that. They'd done the research, and a lot of the features fit that. But in some cases, we don't know the name. So we need to know what type of vessel it was. So there's a couple different classes of vessels that are common here on the Great Lakes. You can have a sailing vessel or steamer, and then what kind of hull does it have? And then you can go back to a database and you can narrow down what was lost in this area. What type of hull was it? What information do we have? Is there any of the cargo that remains? Can we put that also with it and decide what this ship likely is? Most of the wooden sailing ships that we're looking at are about 100 to 150 feet in length. And on a good day, you can see from bow to stern. And so the other thing we look for is evidence of cultural items. We try to take pictures of them. Divers like to, unfortunately, pick things up out of the sediment and then put them places and take pictures of them. And that loses some of the context for archaeologists. So we want to look at these things pre-contact to be able to understand where everything was when it started. So we don't remove anything. That's kind of a practice in our office. We don't bring it up. Even if it's really cool, we don't bring it up for a museum. It stays down there and we try to use it to tell the story and educate people that may go to visit it, either, again, by diving. But a lot of these are in shallow water. So we have people that are kayaking and we have people that are stand up paddle boarding over the top of some of these shipwreck sites. And we want them to be able to interpret it too. We want it to be as new or like new when they discover it too.
2: That's incredible. Do you ever find skeletal remains?
0: Yeah, we have to be respectful that in some cases, these places are not just where people worked, but they died. And their remains are part of the archaeological site. And when we do discover human remains, we back away. We make sure that we're putting all the laws in place. We do have burial laws here in the state of Wisconsin that do protect burial sites like this from disturbance. And we make sure that every effort's given to give these resources the full protection under the law.
2: Do you and your team have a set of hand signals or gestures when you're swimming along these wrecks?
0: Sure. Most of the time, honestly, we're working independently. So we'll be given a certain area of the ship to be working. And a lot of times it's just, I'm ready to go up.
2: Which is a thumbs up.
0: Or I'm cold and I got to go up, or there's something that's broken. So we'll do that and then try to explain what it is. Hand signals are kind of the basic ones. We don't try to like sign anything. We have a slate that we take down with us, which has kind of like write in the rain paper on it, and it's a Mylar sheet, and we'll just write down what you're thinking.
2: Tamara, have you ever had any close calls down there?
0: No, bad things happen, but we train for that. We don't leave it so that there's opportunity for there to be scary situations. We train and we plan and we anticipate, and everyone is there for everyone else. So if you are in a bad situation, if you communicate what it is, you're likely to be taken care of by a multitude of people.
2: So what if you're out on one of the Great Lakes, just minding your own business, fishing or paddling or diving for fun, and you stumble upon what looks like a shipwreck? What do you do? Tamara says calling her office's tip.
0: Communicate what it is. You're likely to be taken care of by a multitude of people.
2: So what if you're out on one of the Great Lakes, just minding your own business, fishing or paddling?

0: me on Facebook and we'll just send me a message. You know, my information is kind of out there. They'll call me on my personal number. And so I work on Sundays. I know I'm a state government worker, but I do work on Sundays. And
1: you mean like if a call comes in, there's a rep?
0: If it came in on a Sunday, then... and it tends to come in on Saturdays or Sundays. Yeah.
1: And what, you'll field it or you'll go out and see the rec?
0: I'll field it. Yeah. We're state governments. So we're on a limited budget. We do have some money set aside for being able to respond to reported discoveries. That's usually the first step. If we're going to be able to do a full survey of the shipwreck, we sometimes need to get gifts or grant funding to be able to accommodate that. I usually don't go on the same day, like throw my stuff in the back of the car and drive,
1: yeah,
0: you know, 6 hours across the state to go do that. That's a little bit too much to ask. And I do want to have somebody else to go with me. There's a little planning that needs to go in. We need to pick up the boat. And I have a coworker named Kendra. See if she can get somebody to watch her kids. There's usually three or four of us that need to get together to be able to do this work.
1: Now, not every boat that you found is one of these giant ships. Can you tell me about some of these other vessels that you've helped to unearth?
0: I came into this as a diver, so I still like to just go diving recreationally. And a few years ago, in 2021, I had asked one of the girls from the dive shop named Mallory Draw to go on a dive with me out in Lake Mendota, which is right behind my house. We went along an area of the lake that there's a kind of a steep drop-off, and there's a lot of fish that are there. And if there's a lot of fish, there's a lot of fishermen. So there's trash and fishing poles and all kinds of garbage. And so we scoot along, pick up some garbage. And where she stopped was the exposed end of a dugout canoe.
1: A dugout canoe is a giant hollowed-out log, one of the oldest types of boats known to human history.
0: And so I got out my Write in the Rain notebook again, and I wrote, hey, that's a dugout canoe. And she said, yeah, but I need to turn around and go back to the boat because I'm halfway through my air supply.
1: Whoa.
0: So I went back to the boat, and I said, hey, let's grab another tank and come back out here. I think we can find it again. Let's make sure it's not just a log that I think is a dugout canoe. And now that we've gone back out to that area, we're finding more and more dugout canoes. And the oldest one is almost 5,000 years old.
1: Get out of here. Who made these canoes?
0: So here in Wisconsin, there's a number of designated tribes that are here. This is the native land of the Ho-Chunk Nation. So we've been working with the Tribal Historic Preservation Officer of the Ho-Chunk, Bill Quackenbush. And we've also been working with Tribal Historic Preservation Officers from across the state. It was probably a common ancestor amongst all of these tribes, but this is their native territory. The first canoe was 1,200 years old. It looked great. It was in really pristine shape, so much that I placed a bet that it was a Boy Scout canoe that been left in the lake or something. Turned out to be 1,200 years old, which, you know, I was shocked. And then the next year, we found a 3,000 and a 2,000-year-old one just down from it.
1: In that same lake?
0: Yeah. I work with shipwrecks mostly, so just not the same quality as like a 1,200-year-old piece of wood. Feels like a bagel. It's soft in the middle and kind of got a shell on the outside. But when you get to a 3,000-year-old canoe or even a 4,000, it's more like wet cardboard.
1: Hmm.
0: So there's hardly any cellular structure.
1: In this special case, Tamara's job did involve bringing a boat up out of the water. Two, actually. Her office consulted with a consortium of local tribes, and together they decided to excavate and recover the 1,200-year-old canoe and the 3,000-year-old canoe. Both are currently being restored for future display at the forthcoming Wisconsin History Center. All the other dugout canoes found in that area will be documented, but left where they are.
0: So we brought the 3,000-year-old canoe up. It came up in fragmentary pieces, but the conservator that we've hired has said that she'll be able to put it back together. As long as we remembered where all the pieces went, and we recorded that.
1: It's remarkable to think about how long the human relationship with water and vehicles that can traverse water goes back.
0: Yeah, not only for transportation, but recreation and fishing. And now we've found so many of these. And now you ask the question, why are they all in this spot? Like, why are all these canoes parked here? And understand how that connects to maybe a larger transportation network. So maybe this is where they left their canoes and they got out and started accessing the Indian Trail Network to see important cultural sites that were elsewhere around our communities.
1: Tamara, will there be a point at which

0: There are no more shipwrecks left to find?
1: Oh, I don't know if all of them will uncover their secrets ever. You know, I mean, in a lot of cases, you have to wait for them to be exposed. Some of them are under beaches, and some of them are in very deep water. And it takes gas money and fuel to go out there to go and look for them. Not only your time, there probably is a finite number, but I don't know that all of them will be located.
0: What a feeling to know that you have these treasures, some of which you found, some of which remain to be found, and even those that you have found still have more mysteries kind of lurking within, and all of it is just a short dive away for you.
1: Yeah, it's a pretty cool opportunity. Even if you've seen the shipwreck before, there's always something new, something that's changed, or something that you see for the first time because you're looking at it with fresh perspective.
0: Tamara, thank you so much for this conversation and for helping me understand what's lying beneath the Great Lakes and why it matters.
1: Oh, thanks for having me.
0: To read more about shipwrecks on the Great Lakes and the 50th anniversary of the sinking of the Edmund Fitzgerald, visit SmithsonianMag.com. We'll put a link in our show notes. On the next episode of There's More to That, we'll learn about space junk, how all those satellites and remnants of space travel float above the planet until they fall back to Earth. 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The executive producer of PRX Productions is Jocelyn Gonzalez. Our episode artwork is by Emily Lankowitz, fact-checking by Stephanie Abramson. I'm Ari Daniel. Thanks for listening. It sounds like a real adventure.
1: Yeah, I feel like I live in a game sometimes. So someone reports a shipwreck. What do you do? You know,
0: what would the title of your game be?
1: So this is funny because there actually is a game about my life. and it's called Legend of the Lost Emerald.
0: Ooh.
1: And it's for fourth grade education. So you get to be an underwater archaeologist. And the whole end of the game is trying to vindicate your grandfather whose ship went down, which was called the Emerald. So it's it's kind of fun, but my life is a little bit more complicated than that, but the fourth grade level of my life is that. So
0: I love that.
2: By day, Matt Feldstein is a social worker in San Francisco, but at night, he becomes a rock god. Kind of.
3: Hey everybody, I'm Cold Steel Renegade, the current San Francisco regional air guitar champion.
2: For the last few years, Cold Steel has pulled on the spandex, dropped his inhibitions, and joined fellow wannabes ripping imaginary axes. The competition is real, even if the guitars are not.
3: Some people don't understand what it is. In fact, my mom used to think that I was going out and playing actual guitar. She's all, Maddie, you're going out and playing. He's going to be playing guitar tonight. And I'm like, actually, no, I'm going to be pretending to play a guitar. And it takes a little while to sink in. But she got it after she saw the video and seen some videos. She's fully behind me.
2: If you, like Cold Steel's mom, aren't familiar with air guitar, it's pretty simple. You get on stage and you pretend to play guitar. But for former U.S. air guitar champions like Dan Crane, a.k.a. Bjorn Turok, it's so much more than that.
4: It's about sex. It's about drugs. It's about rock and roll. It's wanting to be a rock star but not having the talent or ability to play an instrument. Just wanting that moment on stage in front of a huge crowd where they are just in the palm of your hand and you are melting their face.
2: Turok took second place in the 2005 World Championships. In a video of that performance, he's resplendent in a pleather vest and pants with blue tassels, ripping power chords so furiously and with such precision that you almost, kind of, if you squint just a little, see a real guitar. Turok's body is taut as he throws his whole wiry frame into the act. his left hand gripping the imaginary neck like a claw, fingers flailing and hammering the frets. His right hand forces scream after shredded scream out of the abused air strings. He windmills his right arm, simultaneously jumping, high-kicking, half-falling, and pelvis-thrusting to punctuate the snarling, face-melting wails of Sweet's Set Me Free.
4: And you get to become a rock god, which is, you know, when I was a kid, I grew up in the suburbs, and I had all these posters of rock gods on my walls, and I thought, one day, I'm going to be one of those guys. And, you know, I have played in bands for many years and always thought that I would make it as a musician. I didn't. But I've actually made a name for myself as an air guitarist. I mean, I was just out signing some woman's breast, her left breast, actually. And that was what I was hoping to do as a kid, one day sign a woman's left breast. So it was nice.
2: It all started back around 1931, according to the Smithsonian Institution, when a couple of metalheads named George Beauchamp and Adolf Rickenbacker first used an electromagnetic pickup to amplify a guitar. By the early 40s, Les Paul had that thing singing. And while he ripped, his friends who didn't know how to actually play stood around and pretended. And so, air guitar was born. Or at least something like that. But it wasn't until 1996 when a bunch of Finnish guys from Finland decided to make a contest out of it. Today, regionals take place all around the world, and the best of the best battle it out in Oulu, Finland, every summer.
3: My first year, I did AC/DC Safe in New York City.
2: Again, San Francisco regional air guitar champion, Cold Steel Renegade.
3: It's a perfect air guitar song. It's got kind of a dance groove to it, but it also has a blistering kind of a face melter. A couple of them, actually.
2: That's

0: Once you've got a song, you need a routine.
1: I like to move around a lot. And kind of tweak my feet in awkward positions and just kind of dance around. Also, facial expressions are a big part of my show, which it's huge. If you're going to play air guitar, you might as well take advantage of your just contorting your face, really.
0: Then there's wardrobe. Cold Steel goes with cockroach killers, spandex, no shirt, and long hair. Let loose.
1: Yeah, the outfit is, generally speaking, pretty revealing. It's a pretty Spartan, I'd say.
0: The key to his outfit is a pair of homemade AstroTurf armbands.
1: Kind of like so. That's my trademark, is the AstroTurf, and I had reflective tape on them last year, but that's also a signature of mine, the turf. I love it.
0: Now he's ready to shred. Here's how the competition works. There are two rounds. In the first round, performers get 60 seconds to perform a prepared routine to their choice of music. The three-judge panel grades their performance on a 4 to 6 point scale, and then the scores are averaged, just like the Olympics.
2: In air guitar, we're looking for three things.
0: Bjorn Turok is one of the judges.
2: We're looking for technical merit, which doesn't mean that you're playing the right notes on a guitar. It means that you're playing the right notes on an air guitar. It's a totally different kind of thing. The second thing we're looking for is stage presence, charisma, face melting. You go out on the crowd and it's like suddenly there are at the arena, they get their air lighter in their hand and just waving in the air.
0: The last one is a little more elusive. It's called airness, and it's what air guitar is really all about.
2: And that is when an air guitar performance exceeds the imitation of guitar playing and becomes an art form in and of itself. It's that holy boop moment when you're like, wow, holy boop, that guy's not playing a guitar. I didn't even notice because it was so awesome.
0: The top shredders move on to the next round, where they have to improvise for 60 seconds. That's where it really gets ridiculous. By then, the 3-beer minimum for everyone in the house has usually been met, with the expected sloppy results.
1: That's kind of the true test of an air guitarist, is the second round. Pretty much you're improvising. You get one chance to hear the song, and then you're on. Then you're on stage for 60 seconds just trying to do your thing. So, yeah.
0: Cold Steel Renegade did his thing. He took first place, winning by just a tenth of a point. The show over, the conquering hero and his fellow competitors put away their imaginary axes and called it a night. But they didn't necessarily go home alone. According to former national champ Bjorn Turok, air guitarists, just like real guitarists, have groupies.
2: Yes, there are air groupies, and they're invisible. Frequently, they're referred to as air mattresses. I don't really approve of that term, but it's what they say. And I've got air syphilis. Or, as it's sometimes called, gonorrhea. I think that's actually a pretty good stage name.
0: In San Francisco, I'm Christopher Connolly for Cross Currents.

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Leave PRX Remix a message at 615-26-REMIX and tell us a meaningful story.

0: Honestly, for me, it's kind of a sanctuary. Home is someplace I can go and wander around in my underwear and sing something at the top of my lungs, or...
1: Which is sometimes really awkward when we have bands staying with us and here she comes in her underwear singing show tunes.
2: Susan Tanner and Marty Boroton would never call their house a rock and roll hotel, because it's not. It's their home. It's a barn red house, and it's just outside Buffalo, New York, and it's full of fresh herbs and magazines and mementos and...
1: 5 beds plus...
0: A couple cots.
1: A couple inflatables, a couple other couches. Probably 10,000 LPs and close to that in CDs and a couple thousand 78s.
0: A couple hundred cassettes. No reel-to-reel tapes, though.
1: Oh, I've got some reel-to-reels.
0: See, you got it all covered. And a handful of MP3s. How about that one?
1: And a handful of MP3s.

0: Except it isn't just their home. It's also a temporary home for hundreds of bands. Bands that play a show or just pass through Buffalo and need a place to crash. And they provide a lot more than a bed. Marty tends to make a huge breakfast.
1: How many do we have all together?
2: Six of them.
0: I visited them the morning after Glossary, a band from Tennessee, had spent the night. Susan is making coffee while Marty mans five burners on the stove. Some of the band is still asleep and others are chilling on the couch. It feels like a Sunday morning with the family. Todd, who plays pedal steel, is up early at 11:30 and helping with breakfast.
3: Is this your compost?
1: Yeah.
3: All right. Or do you want them in here?
4: No, there's good.
3: How are y'all feeling? What time did y'all get up?
1: 19 past 11.
3: Jeez. We covered a lot of material last night. That was fun though. I really had a good time sitting up talking to you guys.
5: I like your method.
3: You do? Yeah. I like the fact that you're giving me positive reinforcement on cracking eggs. Uh-oh. Crap.
0: If you're Lady Gaga, you're most likely not looking for a place to crash. But for most bands, touring is the only way they can make any money at all. I had a suspicion that traveling for months on end with no money isn't quite as glamorous as it sounds. So I borrowed Susan and Marty's phone book.
6: This call is now being recorded.
7: A lot of cities that we play, we don't really know anyone, and it's a matter of asking people that we meet at the show that night. And people were like, yeah, you know, it's so cool, I get to host a band. You know, like, my roommates are really chill. We all have to go to work in the morning. And somehow, by the time you get to their house, that translates into them calling and texting all their friends like, oh my god, dude, we got a band staying at our house. Come on, let's party.
8: I was opening up for singer Ted Leo. It's my first time ever in Buffalo, and like, Marty just came up out of the blue and was like, hey, if you want to stay, we live pretty close. You can just follow me back and stay at our place. So, great. But, I didn't know like how cool it was going to be there.
9: I have my regular room. It's on the second floor, and it faces out toward a big field next to the house.
10: I think I sleep in the Twister room.

0: God, are you afraid to have this band at your house or that band at your... You know, the whole John Spencer thing, thinking he's going to come back and spray paint the walls black or something like that. And
1: yeah, I don't behave the same way that I do on stage the rest of the time of my life, you know. If somebody invites me to their house, I'm not going to jump around. And, you know, I like to think I'm generally well-behaved and well-mannered.
0: You know, most people think it's so glamorous to tour, and oh, it's so exciting, and...
1: You know, to spend hours and hours sitting in a van or waiting at an airport or, you know, the stuff that happens the other 22 hours of the day, it's incredibly tedious.
0: Really, all they want is a warm bed and maybe a chance to do some laundry and a nice meal, and they're so grateful. Yeah, vegetables.
2: Some bands remembered Marty's record collection or the front porch and the garden or their collection of hot sauces. But everyone remembered the feeling of home, of welcome, something they just don't get from a night at the Red Roof Inn.
3: I think one thing that I really appreciate about Susan and Marty is that they really get the rhythms of being on the road. They totally get that maybe you've been traveling with your bandmates a lot and that the farther away from each other your bedrooms are in the house might be better.
4: Both my parents were school teachers, and since I can remember, there was always foreign students, you know, sleeping on the couch or in the guest room.
0: My dad traveled. My dad was in sales, so he traveled a lot when I was a child. So I think my mom kind of understands why we do it. I think she understands a warm bed and a place to lay your head that's familiar and comfortable.
5: You've been on stage.
6: What do you call this?
7: It's kind of a variation on Migas.
5: Let's see.
6: Is it sour cream?
7: No, it's Israeli feta.
6: Just for the record, this does not happen at most places that we stay.
1: You know, it seems that they're going so far out of their way to provide this hospitality, you know, almost to the point of it being a little bit uncomfortable at first, and yet after being there a second time and then again a third time, I think I'm realizing that this is just something that they love to do.
0: Mm-hmm. Tortillas?

0: thank you for doing this unglamorous job and slogging away and giving up a personal life and giving up a family or anything, you know, a lot of times sense of normalcy for me to enjoy myself.
1: Bottom line is we're a rock band and we have to tour to really get exposed to people, and to have a place like this is like an oasis. And not only just because of the house and the fact that we can all sleep in like our own bed, but Marty and Susan as people are kind of an oasis.

0: fans have been coming for years. They've become good friends with Susan and Marty. But they still host a ton of strangers. Bands who heard about the place from another band, or maybe at a festival like South by Southwest, where Marty's breakfast burrito is kind of a legend. This morning, breakfast is winding down. As the band starts to pack their van, Susan gets a call.
1: Do you need a place to stay Wednesday night, too? Yes. Yes, it's not too much trouble at all. Are you traveling by bus? Okay, so what you need to do then is, do you know what time you're getting into Buffalo? Because I can pick you up.
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3: This is Bird Note. Twice every day, a rapt audience gathers at the Peabody Hotel in Memphis, Tennessee, to see six local celebrities. Five of them are ducks.
4: Ducky duckies!
3: The sixth is the hotel's head duckmaster, Keenan Walker, who leads them in the Duck March. Each morning, Keenan goes to the roof to retrieve the talent from their duck palace.
4: All right, y'all. I got everybody warmed up for you down there. Now we gotta go march some hope into that lobby and put some smiles on some faces. Here we go, y'all. Good. Here you go. Watch your step, y'all. Very good.
3: He leads the ducks to the elevator, signals to the lobby to start the John Philip Sousa music.
4: All right, duckies. Here we go.
3: And when the doors open, the ducks march down a red carpet, up some steps, and into the hotel's ornate fountain.
4: Everybody say good morning, duckies.
3: The ducks swim about the fountain until the afternoon, when the duckmaster marches them back to the roof. This all started in 1933, with an incident involving the manager of the hotel, live duck decoys for a duck hunt, and a bit too much whiskey. Guests were charmed to find ducks swimming in the hotel fountain the next morning.
4: And it became a tradition to have ducks live in the fountain, but the bellman had to take care of them. So in 1940, a man named Edward Pembroke was hired as a bellman. It just so happened that he used to be an animal trainer in the circus as a young man.
3: Edward Pembroke created a grand ceremony for the ducks that, nearly a century later, continues to delight. For Bird Note, I'm Mark Bramhill.
5: Grady Ivy's Tacos and Fajitas, 2 cups of U.S. blend non-spicy chili powder, 1 cup of sweet paprika, 1/2 cup of grass. Hello, I am Toni Burnett Rands, or Honey Child, depending on how you know me. 2 tablespoons of ground dried chipotle chili. We are Creoles from Louisiana by way of St. Kitts and Belize. The joke is that we are everything but Vikings, and I married a Viking, so now we have that too. Heritage cooking for me is the inspiration and source for your creation is rooted in your ancestry or in your own DNA. In my case, it's combination DNA and my travels, because I've had a very blessed life of seeing much of this world. So I try to fold that into my cooking with my ancestors always as the compass. I'm always influenced by what I've been told and taught through my grandmothers. So preservation cooking is very important. So we've always, as a family, there's a lot of us, so many hands mean many bellies. And so when the men would go fishing and hunting and trapping, they'd bring it all home, and then we'd all descend on it. And because of either your age or your level of skill, you got put in a circle to help and to learn these traditions. I believe I was maybe 5 years old when I got to be able to peel with a knife. Not a peeler, but a knife. Because my grandma said, if you learn to cook in a humble way, you can cook anywhere and everywhere for everybody. When I make a pot liquor, I always start with the bones and cold water, all of my seasonings, and I let that go. And then usually I remove the bones and all of the aromats. So you remove it just to make your guests more comfortable. But my grandma said, in times of trouble, you leave those bones in, because it is time for you to slow down. It is time for you to remember. And it's time for you to be reverent about the opportunities that you have around you, so that you can make really good choices. And that's why I take it so, so very serious. And it is my honor to display heritage, because a lot of people understand the parts of Black culture that they enjoy, but they don't understand the roots or how we were able to cry and laugh at the same time. How we can protest and protect, how we can march and mourn. We are dual people of great ebbs and flows. And I really love that I get to tell that through my food. I mean, from a brownie to gumbo. No matter what else is going on in your life, you have to stop and eat a couple times a day. And if you can do so from a source that you know has nothing but the pure intention of seeing you better than you started, there's nothing I can think of that I could be doing with my time that is more important than that. Anytime I have cooked Mexican food, it is 100% Granny Ivy. And any human being lucky enough to be loved by their grand has that memory of opening the door to grandma's house and what does it smell like. And because my grandma was a proud Texican, I never have cooked any Southwestern based anything that was not hers.
6: Melissa, do you have something to tell us? What you want to say?
7: Yeah, I want to tell everybody I want to be a singer when I get older.
6: You want to be a singer?
7: Yeah.
6: What kind of singer, huh?
7: I want to be like Bon Jovi.
6: You want to be like who?
7: Bon Jovi. Love, and you do black blue, satin hot, and you're too bugged. You get bubbles about me.
6: Oh, you know what, Melissa? I think you do pretty good for a singer.
8: Due process. What is it? Who gets it? I'm Robert Reich, and this is a short take from Inequality Media and KALW. There's been some misinformation about this fundamental right that's guaranteed by the U.S. Constitution.
9: Your Secretary of State says everyone who's here, citizens and non-citizens, deserve due process. Do you agree, Mr. President?
10: I don't know. I'm not a lawyer.
8: Well, I am a lawyer, and I've argued before the Supreme Court. The Fifth Amendment to the Constitution explicitly says no person shall be deprived of life, liberty, or property without due process of law. If you're an immigrant who has been detained by ICE, you are entitled to a notice of the charges against you. The government must also provide you with a charging document, often called a notice to appear, outlining the reasons for potential deportation. You have the right to present evidence before an immigration judge to show why you should not be deported. You might be seeking asylum, for example, or have a student visa or green card, and you have the right to appeal the decision to a higher court. You cannot simply be ripped off the streets and deported without a chance to defend yourself. That would be a clear violation of due process. Our country was founded on the idea that government cannot arbitrarily take away your rights and that everyone has a right to defend themselves. And that really means everyone. The word person in the Fifth Amendment makes no distinction between citizens and non-citizens. And the Supreme Court has reaffirmed this multiple times. Conservative and liberal justices have agreed. Due process is a fundamental constitutional protection to ensure that all of us can maintain our life, liberty, and our property, regardless of who we are or where we come from.

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5: String theory remains a leading candidate for the long-sought theory of everything, one that unites classical and quantum physics in a tidy, elegant mathematical package. But nearly six decades after it was first proposed, it's still about as controversial as theoretical physics gets, with vocal proponents and critics and a whole bunch of physicists just trying to navigate the swampland in between. As a theory, though, it hasn't been stagnant, and in fact, a few recent papers continue this tradition it has of having surprising, almost miraculous mathematical powers to make things make sense. But does it make any sense, that is? Welcome to the Quanta Podcast, where we explore the frontiers of fundamental science and math. I'm Samir Patel, editor-in-chief of Quanta Magazine. Our regular columnist Natalie Wolchover has been covering physics, including string theory, for us for more than a decade. So it's natural that she'd be our guide for navigating this quagmire. She's here with us today to talk about her latest essay, Are Strings Still Our Best Hope for a Theory of Everything? Welcome back to the show, Natalie.
6: Nice to be here, Samir.
5: Okay, so Natalie, what's the big idea?
6: The big idea is really this disconnect that I think exists between the way string theory is talked about for the general public and the voices that are loudest. The message people get is that this is kind of a dead theory, and maybe even that people who are still studying it have this false hope, but that actually it's this dead end. So a disconnect between that and what I hear from theorists I talk to, which is that basically people think, yeah, it could be right. And not only that, but there is a huge community that's still pursuing it and thinks it really is still the most promising kind of theory of everything that we have as a candidate. So I wanted to try to understand why that is the view you come to when you know more about this. And then, you know, in the course of reporting on this, I also am aware of this new approach to the subject that's developed over the past few years that's actually adding more life and more excitement to this possibility, string theory.
5: So in order for us to get into this, like why there's a disconnect between the critics and general public perception of it and the way that it's seen within the physics world, I think it'll help to have a little string theory 101. And I wonder if it's not useful to start at the beginning with where this theory came from, because I think a lot of people don't even understand that part. So can you start us at where string theory was first initiated? Then we could talk a little bit about how it's evolved over the last few decades.
6: So it didn't originate as an idea for a theory of everything, which is to say a theory of where all four of the fundamental forces come from. It actually initially started as an explanation of what these particles called hadrons are that were popping up in experiments in the 50s and 60s. So people would bash together particles and then they would form momentarily this huge variety of different kind of composite particles called hadrons. And physicists were trying to figure out what was going on. It was a force called the strong force, kind of glues these particles together into composite hadrons. And so what were the rules there and what was really going on? Gabriele Veneziano was a theorist from Italy who was working in Israel, and he had this idea, basically this equation that seemed to match a lot of the data that was coming out about hadron. So Veneziano came up with this equation, and he actually had like an epiphany and thought of this equation. So it did describe this hadron data. So then for a couple of years, everyone was really excited about this equation. It's called the Veneziano amplitude. And very quickly, some other researchers realized that what it was describing is two strings ricocheting off each other and moving apart. And sometimes two strings colliding, forming a intermediate state, and then those move apart. So this Veneziano amplitude was actually describing the hadrons as being like little strings.
5: When we say they're like strings, I think this actually might be part of where kind of the public misunderstanding of string theory comes from. Mm-hmm. What do we mean by the word string in this context?
6: Basically, it's a band of energy, and it's a one-dimensional kind of line that's oscillating. So the original idea is this open-ended line oscillating, basically vibrating in these different patterns. And then you can also close the ends of the string and have a loop that's vibrating. And those are, the string can just do that, attached to itself or be freely moving as an open string.
5: And this is in contrast to the way that we usually think of particles as like a point, like an infinitesimally small point is the way we tend to treat particles mathematically. And so Veneziano had this epiphany that if you didn't treat it as a point, but as a vibrating one-dimensional string, something interesting happens with the math.
6: Yeah. And I'll clarify that he actually did not himself think of these as strings. He came up with the equation, and other people realized, oh, the things being described by that equation are little strings. And there's always a question of, well, what's really going on with the point? What is a point really? How can a point have properties? So, you know, that mystery goes back decades before Veneziano came along, and it's still an ongoing question. So strings actually get around a lot of problems that come up through the infinitesimal nature of points.
5: And this is, for context, this is in the mathematical descriptions we're using to describe ultimately the way stuff behaves.
6: Exactly.
5: Okay.
6: Yeah.
5: Okay.
6: But Veneziano's amplitude, it really didn't describe hadrons. What happened was, within a few years, maybe 5 years, an alternative theory of hadrons was discovered, invented, and that treated hadrons as composites of quarks and gluons, which are more fundamental particles that are fluctuations in this quantum field. And so that picture was correct and that became established. But string theory, this idea that there might be these little wiggling lines of energy, that stuck around. And it became a theory about those fundamental quarks and gluons themselves, as well as all the other fundamental particles. Yet basically, people realized, actually, okay, so hadrons are actually composites of smaller things. And that's actually why they behave like strings, because you can imagine two things stuck together and wiggling around each other as the two ends of strings. But those smaller things themselves could be strings. And in fact, when you have an open string wiggling around, that can give rise to all three of the forces that we now know to be quantum forces. We have equations for. And then when the string connects its ends and wiggles around, that closed string can underlie the properties of gravity. So in the early 70s, some people who would continue to study string theory, even though it was fell out of fashion, realized actually this is potentially a theory of everything.
5: Prior to this, and in other contexts, we don't have a mathematical framework where you can, in this relatively elegant way, connect the other three forces with gravity. Like, gravity is always kind of the problem here in developing a theory of everything. But people look at it and say, okay, this actually, if we think about this as a vibrating string instead of a point, and we are able to do things like connect the ends of it, mathematically, it does describe everything that we want it to describe. So what's the problem?
6: Well, there's a couple of problems. One is the strings themselves would be so small that we just have no hope of ever seeing them. We're talking basically if an atom was made of atoms that were equivalently small as atoms are to us, and those atoms had atoms, that would be the size of strings.
5: Okay.
6: We're never going to see them.
5: That's a big problem.
6: It's a big problem.
5: That stops us from making predictions and then testing them on the basis of this theory.
6: Yeah.
5: Right.
6: Yeah.
5: Okay.
6: Another problem is very early on, again, it was realized that in order for the math of string theory to really make sense, there have to be, initially it was 26 dimensions of space-time, and then later it changed to 10 because of an extra symmetry wasn't recognized originally. So there have to be 10 space-time dimensions, which means that we have to swallow the idea that there are six hidden dimensions of space. That was a bitter pill. You know, it's still probably one of the main criticisms of string theory is that's just, a lot of people would say, well, it's a 10-dimensional theory, therefore it's not the theory of our world. String theory,
5: because our world is four dimensions. That we can perceive. We don't know that there aren't six other dimensions.
6: Yeah.
5: But it is a complicated thing to say that in order for this to work, there has to be six other dimensions that are too small or in some direction that we can't ever possibly see them.
6: Yeah, yeah. So it's a really big stumbling block for people. And then another problem was realized based on how those dimensions are organized, what configuration they're in. The idea is they're all bundled up together on small scales. So if you could zoom in really small, you would suddenly see that in every position in our big four dimensions, you can actually move a short way in some additional dimensions, six additional ones. But the way those six dimensions are all curled up affects the pattern of how the strings vibrate in the dimensions. So it's almost like a flute changing size will change the sound of the sound waves inside the flute. So the states you get in the universe, the fields, the set of particles depends on the configuration of those small dimensions. And no one has found the configuration of those small dimensions that could underlie the exact set of quantum fields and particles in our world. And the hope of finding the exact configuration is kind of hopeless because there's so many possibilities.
5: Right.
6: So it's like looking through the biggest haystack you can ever imagine.
5: So we see here some of the criticisms and why they would resonate with people, right? Which is that mathematically, this theory does a lot, but it asks a lot of us, which is to say, it's very complicated. It needs six other dimensions. It is hard to visualize. And then on top of that, it's impossible to test. And the actual specifics of how it would literally describe our universe are lost in an infinite, seemingly infinite number of haystacks.
6: Right,
5: yeah.
6: Right.
5: I guess so then the next question is what's gone right with string theory that has it persisting as a potential component of a theory of everything?
6: The thing that goes right always with string theory is the math. It's just very elegant and self-consistent. So the more it's studied, the more things work out. And there were two kind of big revolutions in string theory when everyone was super excited about it. The first one was in the mid-80s. These two guys, they were studying string theory when no one cared. No one thought it was interesting because of these issues we talked about. And it was just kind of on the fringes. So they realized it has this beautiful, almost self-healing property to it where these anomalies that could be a problem in the theory kind of all cancel each other out, and then it's consistent. And that's exactly what happens also with the standard model of particle physics, our current kind of best quantum field theory of the world. So people pay attention to this. And when that happened, it was like, okay, this is a unified theory of the four forces. It's self-consistent. Amazing. That's probably the theory of everything.
5: when they're in these theories, when we're in these mathematical frameworks and you use a word like elegance, what we're talking about is it's almost like the smoke to the fire, right? If the math is working out this beautifully, if things are canceling each other out in ways that solve problems, if surprising connections come out of the math, it's an indication that something about the theory that you're working with holds water. Because otherwise, why would these things just start happening? Like, it's just, it's an indication that there's something right about it, right?
6: Yeah, that's right. And the other revolution was of this nature. It was in the mid-90s when Edward Witten, famous, important physicist, realized that, so at that point, there were five different versions of string theory, like these anomaly cancellations I was talking about. And these five versions, you know, that was kind of annoying. It's like, well, why are there five? It would be nicer if we just only had one that everything led to. And people were realizing there's dualities connecting all of these five. One is actually the other one in disguise, where you're changing, you're making one of the variables really big and it turns into one of the other string theories with that variable small, they're equivalent. So these equivalences between the five all suggested they're really one thing. And that's an 11-dimensional theory. And the variables you can change about the five different string theories are all like almost different positions in this 11th dimension that unites them all. So once that happened, once again, it was like, okay, there's one theory here and that's got to be it. And, you know, it's really the draw is these mathematical kind of qualities it has.
5: To keep up though with the theme of the PR problem is that these kinds of advances that to theoretical physicists and mathematical physicists make a lot of sense and indicate something deeper and more profound and potentially more universal are not easy to translate into something tangible that people can hold on to. And now, and I think this is part of the impetus for you writing this essay, is that we're sort of at another place recently where string theory is getting another moment or getting some more smoke, as I put it. So tell me a little bit about what's been happening the last few years here.
6: There's this ascendant technique in physics theory called the bootstrap that's being applied to the question of, is string theory true? That has really kind of revitalized that question. So this way of doing it is basically you assume things that you think might be true about the world or are true based on what you know. And then you use those assumptions, you kind of put them in mathematical terms and pose equations that you want. And then you try to bootstrap what the only possible outcome could be. And what these amplitudeologists, people who focus on scattering amplitudes, have started applying the bootstrap to try to understand when particles collide and they get to be more and more energetic. And what these bootstrappers find is that based on various assumptions about scattering, about particles, about the world, you can arrive at that Veneziano amplitude as the only possibility for particle scattering at high energies. Another paper is more striking to a lot of people in a lot of experts. And that's a paper that assumes the maximal level of supersymmetry, which basically means there are these families of particles that have different amounts of spin. It's an intrinsic property, but they all share the same set of interactions. Like they all slot into the same equations. And so this supersymmetry really simplifies calculations. And so that's why it's so useful as an assumption. And by assuming this, you can again show that the Veneziano amplitude is the only high energy form of the scattering equation you can get.
5: But our universe is not maximally supersymmetric.
6: Yeah, our universe is not. The other way to read this is, if maximally supersymmetric quantum field theory is actually string theory in disguise, you know, if actually those particles of that theory, when you zoom in, they're really strings, then some physicists would assume that other quantum field theories, like the ones we know describe the particles of our world, also are string theory in disguise. That conclusion is a matter of opinion. So we're never going to resolve, again, this like controversy around string theory because of this, but it adds more fuel to the debate.
5: It's such an interesting negative space in science, in as much as you mentioned, it has this beautiful mathematical structure, yet it's untestable. We're not running against a brick wall. Like, we can make more and more progress in understanding that mathematical structure, and yet we still can't find out what the particular aspects of the six hidden dimensions are.
6: Yeah.
5: So it's not stuck, but it's also never going to be what we want it to be. I don't know if that's even a fair way to put it.
6: Yeah, yeah. And I think that's where so much of the sociology comes in.
5: Yeah, yeah. It's like, psychological, it's sociological.
6: Yeah, and it's partly because of this being just different than what happened in the past. Like, now physicists are asking these questions about realms of the universe that they can't possibly probe. And so the tools we have are just the kind of the logic and the math and seeing how they work. And some people just don't think that that's real physics and that it's a waste of time. It's something that kind of riles people up a lot.
5: Yeah.
6: So I think the critics have taken on this role of reminding everyone that this is not a proven idea, that other ideas should be welcome into the fold. And I think that, of course, is important to do, but it is, I think, they have set themselves up as the adversaries of string theory, when really they're not saying it's wrong. They're just saying it's stagnated or can never be proven right, or we should be going back to the drawing boards more than we are. Or
5: yeah, and everyone is entitled to their opinion on what like the arc of big B, big science should be, right? That's fine. Mm-hmm. But I mean, like I noticed in your essay that one of the authors of one of the bootstrap papers is like, okay, here's the situation. We don't have to be emotional about it. That's I think it's a direct quote. It's like, we don't have to be emotional about it. And it is a very interesting situation where like you can't avoid needing to state that. Like mm-hmm. we are just like, we're calculating, we're theorizing, we're trying to understand things from the mathematical framework perspective where this all started. And I think mm-hmm. that's kind of the bootstrapping ethos in mm-hmm. a way. But we do have to say to each other and to people, like people in the physics world have to say to each other, like, let's talk about the thing. We don't have to get really emotional about it. And I think there may have been reason over the years to be emotional about it, but we might be in like a different place now. And it's probably not fair to say that string theory is stagnating exactly, even if some of the criticisms about it being untestable and unprovable remain valid.
6: Yeah. And I mean, he says we don't have to get emotional, but that advice did not work.
5: It doesn't.
6: You know, in the aftermath,
5: I don't think that advice has ever worked in any context in human history. Let's not get emotional about this. Not. Like, that doesn't work.
6: Yeah. But yeah, even in the impression I've gotten of the reception of this article, it's like so many people involved have something to be mad about. You know, people who don't like that these critics were even quoted, because why do these critics even have a right to have a say, versus people who think that they can't believe we even covered string theory. It's so dead that why are we even talking about it? You know, everyone is still feeling very, very emotional.
5: It's raw. It's interesting. Yeah. And we want to be fair and understanding and think about the actual science, but it is, especially in this case, just impossible to divorce from its own history, from our history, from what it can, can't do at the end of the day.
6: Yeah.
5: I loved reading this essay. I feel like I understand, if not actual string theory more, at least I understand the scientific/cultural context around it in a way that I think is really useful. And it gives this really great sense of perspective on scientific debate, on what we know and don't know, but also what we can and can't know. I think everyone should check it out. Thank you for coming on the show, Natalie.
6: Oh, thanks so much, Samir. Glad you liked the essay.
5: Before we let you go, we always like to ask our guests for a recommendation. So what's exciting your imagination this week?
6: I got this review copy of this amazing book that just came out. It's called Geology and Illustrated History by David Bainbridge. And it's just got the most incredible images of infographics that kind of give you a sense of Earth's history, illustrations from people kind of trying to understand how canyons or mountains form throughout history. So a visual guide to the understanding of our planet. And it's just an awesome book to look through that I feel like would be the perfect present for a lot of people.
5: Thank you. That sounds awesome. Also on Quanta this week, you can read about the parts of our immune systems that we have inherited from bacteria, and a piece about quantum jamming, or techniques to interfere with quantum systems or communication. We're going to leave you today with a different kind of strings. This is a clip of Alchemical String Theory, a collective of avant-garde musicians performing a live improvisational piece at the Red Light Cafe in Atlanta in 2024. It's more than just a name. Members of the collective say they're inspired by quantum mechanics and the vibrations of string theory. Cafe in Atlanta in 2024. It's more than just a name. Members of the collective say they're inspired by quantum mechanics and the vibrations of string theory.

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We'd love to hear from you. 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I'm Quanta's editor-in-chief, Samir Patel. 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

So we can't understand the lyrics this guy is singing. Which makes sense. It's an Italian pop song. But even if we spoke Italian, we still wouldn't understand it. That's because the lyrics are gibberish. Gibberish that's supposed to sound like American English.

This song was written in 1972 by Adriano Celentano. He was trying to imitate American music, all the way down to the raw sound of the language. In a way, his gibberish lyrics could be what English sounds like to an Italian. Celentano says the whole song is about how hard it is to communicate. Oh, Saturday.

0: is to go. We've been seeing in the center and the shoes are coming pan. There's just 200 cars and all before one of the guys are staying.
1: The World According to Sound is made by Chris Hoff and Sam Harnett.
0: I ice my chestlet in a kilt shirt with beads on eyes.
2: Looks like covers and blankets with Coke.
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5: 3x3 squares, red background, green Coke bottles, and it says Coca-Cola instead of Coca-Cola.
6: I love the bright colors.
7: Look at that bright red. Usually red is like when you put it on flags or something, it's like blood, right? But I don't get that feeling that this is blood.
2: It's a very colorful white, greenish, reddish blanket with lots of Coke.
6: In the center is a white square that says world with a symbol of a round object.
8: Must be the world.
6: Must be the world.
9: I guess first you see the world right there. Remember they used to have that commercial, I'm not going to sing it on there. The world of Coke and keep it harmony.
10: I thought of that commercial. I like to buy a world of Coke and keep it company. You know, like that commercial.
7: What's that commercial where I like to buy the world of Coke? But then also at the same time, I just keep thinking it covers the world. It's everywhere.
8: I wouldn't call it a traditional quilt, but it is a quilted wall hanging.
10: And it looks like it'd be warm.
2: Looks warm.
10: It reminds me of like sitting in your kitchen, eating some good comfort food.
8: And at the bottom, it's just got in red words, Coke covers the world. And every little Coke bottle in the center, which contains two per square, has a little face on it.
3: Do you like how the bottles look like people? Do you see the faces on them?
2: Mm-hmm.
10: She like put the faces on the Coke bottles. It's just like, how do people think of that stuff?
11: That one's head is tilted this way, and then this one's this way, and there's like they're all different but similar at the same time.
7: But you know what? Is it like people that kind of like we're being products and we're all doing the same thing, almost like we're being churned out?
11: It could be.
5: I find it kind of depressing, like a little too bright. It's like if someone's having a bad day and you're too cheerful, it's kind of grating.
11: I see it as capitalism, unhealthy capitalism.
12: There's a wonderful irony in it, making something very domestic and familiar.

0: A symbol of world domination. I mean, there's quite a high sense of irony.
1: I kind of wondered how they came about it. I guess because, you know, all the badness going on, he think that, hey, Coke makes friends. You know what I'm saying? That's something you can give somebody and somebody will drink it and be happy.
2: Well, I mean, I don't like it.
3: I think it's a great representation. I think it's wonderful. It's a quilt. It covers.
4: Coke covers the world and the cover covers you.
3: It's very simple, but the message is clear.
5: We're in the Coke world, you could say.

0: You realized this story is going to be about this weird scene.
1: Edit. PRX Remix. You're going to want to hear this.
2: It's to the best of our knowledge. I'm Anne Strainchamps. Millions of people are caring for somebody with severe memory loss, trying to find ways to connect. One of the best ways anybody's found is music.
3: My mom is 89 now and was diagnosed about 2 years ago with what they call late onset Alzheimer's.
2: This is our producer, Shannon Henry Kleiber. Today's show begins with her discovery of the unexpected power of a song.
3: When my mom started memory care, I looked for ways to try to engage her more. You know, this thing about having Alzheimer's and living in the moment is you have all this time, but you're not sure what to do with it. Mom, are you ready for an interview?
4: I don't know.
3: Okay. Well, we can stop anytime you want.
4: Yeah.
3: She doesn't have long bursts of communication. Are you getting a little tired?
4: A little bit. Not a lot.
3: Well, two of the things I tried to do were to bring her some art supplies and do some painting or drawing with her, and then I bought her a very simple music box that just kind of had an on or an off. She wasn't really interested in either of those. She just really couldn't concentrate on the pencils and brushes and even the simple on and off switch. Do you have a favorite song that you like?
4: Oh, all of those songs.
5: We usually sing an Irish song for this beautiful lady.
3: One day when I was visiting, I came into this group of memory care people at Oakwood, and they were playing some music.
5: Edelweiss, every morning.
4: Don't get it.
3: And I thought, oh, okay, that's really nice. You know, they do a lot of activities. They take the memory care people out on walks and things like that. And everyone was singing, and everyone was dancing.

0: people I didn't know could get out of their wheelchairs were dancing. There are people I didn't know could talk were singing every word of every song. There are a lot of people who I know to be, maybe say one word. There's a woman there who has a stuffed cat, and I've heard her say cat. That's all I've heard. My mom doesn't talk a whole lot either. I was amazed.
1: What is it about music that produced this small miracle and does again week after week? Shannon went back to find out.
0: So you get the same group together every week?
2: Yeah. Last week, it was slimmed down because they were playing bingo.
0: Mrs. Mary, she is the woman who puts together this group every week.
2: I am 95, almost.
0: You are?
2: Yeah.
0: No.
2: Yes, I'll be 95 in December.
0: Oh, my goodness.
2: And so I get a little tired once in a while.
0: And she thinks of it as kind of her calling in a lot of ways. Music has always been an important part of her life, and she loves to bring together people who might not otherwise have a chance to sing together.
3: This is the microphone.
0: This is the microphone.
2: Okay, the next one, 5'2", eyes of blue. I don't know where. 5'2", eyes of blue. Well, as I say, I've been singing since I was a little child. My father was a choir director and soloist, and my mother sang and played the piano. We were brought up with music, and it's fun. We would get in the car, and one of us would start a song, and we'd all sing. It just was part of our life.
4: Okay, everybody get the page.
0: It's probably about 15 or 20 people. They came in their wheelchairs and walkers. There's walker parking as we were coming in.
4: Side by side, right?
0: They sing all these American songbook standards. Moon River, Side by Side, Edelweiss, all these really lovely, beautiful, familiar songs from their era. But it's almost like something kind of lights up in people.
2: Mm-hmm.
0: It's waking people up. Do you think?
2: Yes, I think so. Do you?
0: Krista, do you think so?
5: I agree.
0: This is Krista Iverson. She's the life enrichment coordinator at Oakwood Village.
5: I mean, even if we're trying to work with somebody on getting them to go somewhere, you start singing You Are My Sunshine, and they'll come along with you. It's just amazing how well it works. So if you think back to what you listened to during that time, you know, you kind of think of when you hear that song on the radio, where does your mind go and where does your body move? You'd kind of revert to that time period.
2: Well, I was singing, what was I singing today? The one about my name is Jan Janssen. I come from Wisconsin. Mm-hmm. I work in the lumber yard there. And I was singing it to my little great-grandson who was with me. And this man was standing in the garden there, and he started singing with me.
0: Yeah. Oh, that's great.
2: And and we sang the whole thing.
1: Is there research behind that? Is there a reason anybody knows that those are the songs that work for them?
0: What I have heard from researchers is that the music of our late teens to late 20s is the music that stays with us. And it's imprinted on us. It's been found that these songs can trigger memories and kind of wake people up in many ways.
1: I'm just imagining the future when I'm in a nursing home and we're all like rocking out to Patti Smith or the Ramones.
0: Right. So for my generation, U2, The Replacements, The Cure, David Bowie, and will I remember all those songs? I guess. Yeah,
1: probably.
0: Yeah.
1: Wow. Do you think there are a lot of nursing home programs like this?
0: Yeah. So it's proven to work. And what's really become a big deal now is this personalized music and memory music therapy.
1: And wow, personalized music therapy.
0: Yeah. So at Oakwood, there's a music therapist, and she asked us what kinds of songs were important to my mom. And my dad and I went through some songs that we thought that she'd really like and that she'd always liked. Frank Sinatra, things from Sound of Music, 1950s and 60s kind of music. And then a couple days later, they had put on an iPod about 57 songs.
6: Can you hear that?
7: Yeah.
6: Do you like it?
7: Yeah.
6: What song is that? It sounds familiar.
8: It sounds familiar. I'm Travis.
0: She always loved to sing. She's a pretty religious person and would always say singing is twice praying, which is why hearing her sing the entire You Are My Sunshine is so surprising and wonderful to me, because it's the most I hear her voice.
6: I loved hearing you sing You Are My Sunshine.
7: Yeah, that was good.
6: Do you like that song?
7: Yeah, that was very good.
6: Yeah. Do you remember singing that song?
7: I do.
6: When you were little?
7: Yeah.
6: You knew every word.
7: Yeah, I guess that's because my mother and father sang the song to me.
6: That's wonderful.
7: Yeah.
0: It does trigger other memories. I've heard other people say, oh, I remember dancing to this song, or this reminds me of driving in a car. It brings out other memories that I don't think we'd otherwise get to.
1: It's really kind of sobering, partly thinking about how many people are going to maybe wind up like the people you visited that day. I mean, Alzheimer's is on the rise.
0: Yeah, the statistics are pretty shocking, actually. There are 5.8 million people living with Alzheimer's disease right now in the country, and by 2050, that number is projected to rise to nearly 14 million. And it's the sixth leading cause of death in the United States. So unless a cure is found, it is really something that even now it's affecting one in every three senior citizens. It's pretty pervasive. It's an epidemic, and it's something that if you don't know someone who's affected by it, you probably will.
9: Okay. I'm ready.
6: Got it.
1: You said it. When they sing, it looks to you kind of like they wake up. What does that mean to you? Like, what do you see?
0: I do think of Alzheimer's as being something where it's almost like living the same moment over and over and over. And what I've seen music do is takes people a little bit out of that moment and gives them another dimension. It's like something is, the light's turned on inside. You walk in and you see a lot of people in memory care in their wheelchairs, and they're just kind of waiting for something to happen, I think. And then the music starts and they physically get up. They start singing. You see sparks in their eyes. It really is something that ignites something familiar and joyful within.
1: I have to say, hearing a group of memory patients singing about lingering in the twilight is like almost unbearably poignant. You and I reached for Kleenex about the same time, and yet you say they're really joyful and happy.
0: It is hard. It's definitely hard. You know, they call Alzheimer's the long goodbye because people are slipping away so slowly. And maybe that's why the music seems so especially joyful, because these are some of their last moments of joy.

0: place for us. God made a place for us. And he... That's it.
1: But you're, what you're saying is why it's so meaningful.
0: Because we're not put aside. We're still in a... can contribute to the world. Whatever we do, there's a place for us.
1: And that's what music does.
0: Yeah. Mm-hmm. It is for me, anyway.
1: Yeah. Thank you.
0: For me.
2: That was Mary Morrow and some of the other residents at Oakwood Village Retirement Community in Madison, Wisconsin. Shannon Henry Kleiber visits her parents there often. That's a story from To the Best of Our Knowledge. If you could use more wonder and intelligent optimism in your life, visit our website at ttbook.org.
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4: This is Bird Note. Ornithologist and poet J. Drew Lanham often writes about his experience as a black man in the outdoors, both the joy of being in nature and the racism he faces in the field. Sometimes that's led him to bird in places that others might overlook. And one time, looking for sparrows inspired a poem celebrating these little brown birds.
5: Sparrow envy. Were I the sparrow, brown-backed, skittish, and small, I would find haven in thorniest thickets, search far and wide for fields lain fallow, treasure the unkempt, worship the unmown, covet the weed-strewn row. I would slink between sedges, chip unseen from brambles, skulk deep within hedges, and desire the ditches grown wild. I would find great joy in the mist-sodden morning, sing humble pleas from the highest weeds, and plead for the gray days to stay.
4: 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I'm Mark Bramhill.
6: Hi, Mom. So, don't be mad at me.
7: That's always a bad sign when that's the beginning of the conversation.
6: Okay, so remember when I was a baby and you went to an astrologist and had a reading done?
7: Yes.
6: Okay, so I have that tape with me.
7: Oh, no. Oh, no, you're not going to use that.
6: 10 years ago, I found a cassette tape scrawled across the front of my mother's handwriting, Sophie Crane, Astrology, May 6th, 1993. I remember thinking, my mom went to a psychic when I was 3 weeks old. And I remember running up to her, waving it in front of her, demanding to know why she hadn't told me. And I remember her being really upset.
7: Yeah, I do remember telling you that I didn't want you to listen to it. Because I honestly just thought, I don't really want this person having any kind of influence over anything.
6: I'm not the kind of person who believes in psychics. But I'm about to graduate college and all of a sudden everything feels a little unsure. I feel like I missed the day where everybody figured out who they were. And in the back of my mind, I know that there's just a cassette, and on it there's a stranger who's telling me who I am and who I'm going to become. So I sucked in my pride, stole the cassette, and I called my friend Ellie, the only person I'd ever heard mention astrology in serious conversation.
8: Hi, Ellie.
9: Yeah, I would be nervous if I were you. It'll be pretty interesting, because if you turned out a lot like it says you were going to turn out, I'd be kind of freaky.
6: I don't know. I'm just really nervous.
9: Well, usually the good thing about psychics and astrologers is that you don't really have to tell them that much. It's like going to therapy, but you don't have to tell them anything, you know? It's great. I don't really have a psychic background, but as you know, like, have an interest in
3: it. But I feel like there was a store in Stowe and the woman there taught you things. Is that true?
9: Yeah.
3: Is she still there?
9: Yeah, I think she is, actually. She really knows her stuff.
3: So, this is a totally weird thing.
1: Yeah, and I hope I can help you on this.
3: So, this tape was made when I was 3 weeks old.
1: Sweet.
3: And I've never heard it.
1: Wow.
3: Like, I'm kind of nervous about that.
1: Oh, don't be nervous. First of all, anything that happens, like I said, you have choice. We need to hear it. Okay. I would love to hear it just to see what it is.
10: Another way to think of Sophie's chart also is that when we look at it, six out of ten of the planetary bodies.
11: So again, it says, you know, well, child who learned by rote between Pluto and Scorpio here.
10: Well, Saturn's particularly
1: I mean, this is fantastic. Pay attention to this. This is like great information for you to lead your life. And
3: well, it's weird.
1: Is it overwhelming?
3: Yeah, it's a little overwhelming.
1: Because it's so new to you, too. But just breathe. Just breathe. Yeah.
3: I feel much more peaceful than I did when I woke up this morning. Which is weird, because I still don't believe in psychics or spirits. But there was something magical about sitting in the home of a stranger, listening to a voice that hadn't been heard in 22 years, everybody just trying to untangle the meat of who I am. And I think what I learned is, whoever I am right now, that's okay. Which is obvious, I know, and sounds totally hokey, but, well, Jupiter is aligned with Mars.
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13: I'm Virginia Prescott, and this is Civics 101. What are the responsibilities and obligations of being a U.S. ally? Our guide today is Melissa Waters, professor of law at Washington University in St. Louis.
14: So a U.S. ally can mean a few different things depending on the context. First, it might be helpful to actually think about what an ally is not. So an ally is not just a country with whom the United States maintains formal diplomatic relations. We have diplomatic relations with almost all of the member states of the United Nations, with just a couple of exceptions. An ally is also not just a country with whom we maintain friendly relations. China is a good example. It's an important trading partner. We cooperate on all sorts of issues that are of common interest to both nations. But we don't tend to think of China as an ally of the United States. So what is a U.S. ally? First, there are a very small number of countries with whom the U.S. has what it calls special relationships. These are nations with whom the U.S. enjoys a particularly close, long-standing friendship, countries like the U.K., Canada, and Japan. So we might think of these special relationship countries as sort of super allies of the United States. Then we also have strategic allies. So sometimes when we're using this term, we're describing nations that we may not have a particularly close friendship or share many common values, but they're nonetheless countries with whom the United States has developed important strategic partnerships. So think Colombia as a key ally in the U.S. War on drugs, Pakistan, key ally in the war on terrorism. Finally, and most importantly, the U.S. has formal military alliances with many countries around the world. So often when you hear the term ally, this is what we're talking about. This was not always the case, by the way. For the majority of our history, the U.S. followed the advice of George Washington, who said we should steer clear of permanent alliances with the rest of the world.
13: What happens when the relationship no longer serves the U.S.? How do we end alliances?
14: So with the exception of that handful of long-standing alliances that I mentioned, U.S. alliances are actually constantly shifting as the geopolitical situation shifts, as U.S. interests in a particular region shift. Sometimes it can also be because the government in the foreign country has changed. A quite dramatic example, of course, is our relationship with Iran, which was historically quite a strong ally of the United States in the Middle East. And that all changed in 1979 with the Iranian Revolution.
13: What about when the government is allied with foreign groups that are not heads of state? So, for example, the Mujahideen during the Soviet invasion of Afghanistan, that sort of comes to mind. Or maybe the alliance with the resistance groups now operating in Syria. How are those relationships bound and managed?
14: These are particularly complicated relationships. I'm not even sure that I would call those relationships alliances, at least in the way we tend to think of an alliance. And what we have typically done, and the Mujahideen is a good example, is the United States will actually partner with a regional ally. And so much of our support for the Mujahideen was routed through Pakistan.
13: Is there any key takeaway, Melissa, for understanding U.S. relationships with its allies?
14: This is really a time of great change and instability for U.S. alliances. We've spent several decades now weaving this very thick fabric of sort of interlocking, interwoven alliances with other nations around the world. It really has served as the cornerstone of U.S. national security for so many years now. And I think the really fascinating question moving forward into the 21st century is whether this network of alliances is going to survive the really seismic changes that we're seeing at the moment around the world. I think it will, but I think it's going to be in dramatically altered form.
13: Professor Melissa Waters, thank you so much for speaking with us.
14: Thank you.
13: That was Melissa Waters. She's professor of law at Washington University. You can hear our full conversation about allies at civics101podcast.org.
15: Item number 9. From Chris Johnson's Facebook list, 25 random things about me.
16: I once watched 2,500 pounds of C4 explode. I joined the Army at a very great time. George Bush Sr. was the president, and we were preparing to go to Iraq. The Army was testing out a new mine-clearing device called the Minglet missile, and what it was a missile that would fire across a minefield, laying 2,500 pounds of C4 in the minefield, so that when it detonates, it blows up all of the mines. It clears a path wide enough for like two tanks to drive through. It was the most interesting thing I ever saw in my life. We had to be anywhere from a mile and a half to 2 miles away. But we were up on a hill, a very large hill. First, what happens is you see the light. The light is the first thing you see. You don't hear anything, you see the light. And then you see like this dome air. As it expands and moves closer to you, you can see where like things are shaking. Give me a second, I'll count the seconds. One, two, you know, it's 5 seconds it got to us. And when it gets to you, that's when you hear the boom. Actually, the ground shook when the boom hit you. See, at the time, I was standing next to howitzers that were firing. The big cannons that they put around, you know, on track vehicles. So I can't even compare which one was the loudest, but it was pretty loud. I really like to see things explode. I'll probably never see anything that big again explode, but it was really good. It was like Hollywood.
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5: At least as far back as 200 million years ago, cycads grew in abundance. And at the peak of their distribution and diversity, they lived alongside the dinosaurs. These so-called living fossils were a fixture of tropical prehistoric landscapes and have changed little since then. Yet today, they face their greatest threats in poaching, habitat destruction, and climate change. I'm Jennifer Bernstein, CEO and the William C. Steer Senior President at the New York Botanical Garden, and this is Plant People. Today, I'm joined by Dr. Dennis Stevenson, previously our Vice President for Botanical Science here at NYBG and currently the Senior Curator Emeritus Editor at Botanical Review. He is one of the world's top cycad experts, and together we're exploring the storied past and challenging future of these ancient and unique plants. Hi, Dennis. Welcome to Plant People.
6: Hello, I'm glad to be here. Thanks for having me.
5: Well, I'm so glad to talk to you today. It's always fun to speak with you, and we're going to have a great conversation about cycads, and you are the perfect person to have that conversation with. So for listeners who may not be familiar, what exactly are cycads, and how do they differ from more common plants like ferns or palms?
6: Well, they're a very ancient lineage, as we pointed out. But it's their growth habit. They tend to be single-stem plants that we don't think of as very branched. And they really look like a cactus with palm leaves.
5: Yeah, that's a good description. So what drew you to focus your research on cycads?
6: Well, that's a very interesting story, actually. My academic grandfather had published on the structure of the growing points of cycads in several papers. And they were always of interest to me. But sometimes things in your career are serendipitous. And after I finished my PhD, I had a postdoc at Harvard University, but I was stationed at Fairchild Tropical Garden in Miami. And they have the best cycad collection in the world. Mm. And I'm going, this is perfect. Yeah. So I think that's what really started it for me.
5: Well, I can see how being at Fairchild, you would be inspired because they have some incredible plants there. And I love that phrase, academic grandfather. Can you explain what that means for our listeners?
6: Yes. My major professor for my PhD, it was his professor, and he was on my PhD committee, my academic grandfather, except he passed. And they were the authors of the primary plant morphology textbook through three or four editions.
5: I've heard other colleagues of ours talk about their forebears in science in exactly that same way. And I think it's nice because it speaks to the continuity of science and the fact that nothing is ever really fully resolved in one person's career. We're always continuing to broaden our understanding. So it's a nice turn of phrase. So you found them interesting. You found yourself at a place where they were in abundance. What about them has kept you focused for so long?
6: I've gone through various phases in studying them. In the first phase was taking up where my academic grandfather left off in the developmental anatomy or structure of that shoot system. It so happened that simultaneously, a man that I knew as an undergraduate had given a talk at the Ohio Academy of Science meeting, and he was retiring to Fairchild, and he was interested in the reproduction of these plants. And their reproductive cycle is just amazing. There are a few seed plants, actually the only ones, I guess, extant, that have motile male gametes. And they have these sperm cells that are so big, you can see them on the slide with the naked eye. And so then the idea was, well, we have all these living plants there. We could look at them experimentally to see how this system really works. So once I did the anatomy stuff, I then moved into the reproductive side and the pollination biology, because nobody knew how they got pollinated, yet they have male plants versus female plants. How does the pollen get over there? And how does the system work? So because there's a native one in Florida, and in the wild areas at the Montgomery Botanical Center, I was able to work out the reproductive cycle of them in some detail. Then I went, well, you know, they got these really weird compounds. And one of them is called DMAA, and it's a neurotoxin. It's a non-protein amino acid, to be specific. But the really cool part was we found weevil pollination in these plants and that the weevils were consuming the plant. So we went, whoa, wait a minute. These guys should be dead. But they weren't dead. They were living. So we tried to figure out how did they deal with this BMAA. And it ends up that they actually sequester it in their cocoon cases and make poisonous cocoon cases against their predators.
5: So the pollinators, the weevils, were also eating them?
6: Yep, they eat them and they sequester this BMAA. They secrete it out into their cocoon cases. So it doesn't stop them from growing. Any other organism, well, we would just die. There's something called cattle staggers in Australia, where the livestock will eat cycad leaves, and it's a neurotoxin. In fact, Oliver Sacks wrote a whole book on them in Island of the Colorblind.
5: So they sequester it so that the weevils can still pollinate and do what they're doing without dying, but so that they can still procreate.
6: Because the weevils go through their life cycle by copulating on the female cones and then ovipositing on the male cones. So they go through their life cycle inside these plants.
5: It's amazing all of the strategies that plants have developed. So let's talk a little bit about this description that you often hear about cycads as living fossils. What does that mean? And what do we know about their ancient history alongside dinosaurs?
6: The older I get, the more I identify with living fossils, I must say. It's because of the early fossil record in the early Permian. They remain little changed, but yet they survive the vicissitudes of time. So you've got to say, okay, what's the secret? What's going on in this group of organisms that allow that? Well, there are certain things like the neurotoxins have developed would be a good one. That keeps your predators from munching on you.
5: Yeah.
6: But the time frame is that because from what we know in the fossil record, and it's pretty good, and there's some details in there, it allows us to have a plant that resembles a fossil, but it's still alive. So we can look at its life cycle and how it's functioning in a modern context on how they might compare to the conifers, ginkgo, and then, of course, the flowering plants. So there are lessons to be learned by looking at different organisms, just as looking at ferns might help me understand cycads.
5: Interesting. So they have this long persistence, and that allows us to understand what strategies they're using. And from that, what do we learn about biodiversity in general? Have we taken that knowledge and applied it in some particular ways?
6: Yes, in a way, because what we've learned from studying extants, we do know the foibles they have. So we know that they were widespread and covered everywhere, and now, of course, they're very restricted. So what are their foibles? Well, one of their foibles was in their reproductive system because it takes too long to get from one generation to the next. I mean, as fast as you could do to raise a plant from seed to making a cone, and that's under optimum greenhouse conditions, is 5 years. Many of these plants at Fairchild had been there 50 years before they made a cone. So not only do you have a long life cycle, which means you can't have a lot of genetic turnover in terms of mutations, but that whole process with the weevils takes almost 2 years. So part of the lesson is gigantism probably doesn't do you any good. Big unbranched plant, giant sperm, huge seeds with all kinds of stored stuff in them, often for naught.
5: Mm-hmm. Yeah, but they've done okay.
6: They're doing okay. And if we leave them alone, they'll continue to do okay.
5: The pods are so fun to see. They're often there in the conservatory.
6: Yes.
5: And I always point them out when I'm there with a visitor because they're amazing. And now I have more information to share about why they're so amazing.
6: You know, this tree stump thing that's in that house?
5: Mm-hmm.
6: Well, that plant, that cycas sits next to it.
5: Mm-hmm.
6: Is one of an original plant to the conservatory from 1905.
5: Oh, wow. Wow. That's amazing.
6: They're long lived.
5: Yeah, yeah. So you mentioned a little bit about the range and how it's changed over time. Where in the world today do cycads grow naturally, and why are those environments particularly suitable?
6: One country that does pretty well with them is Australia. And I think it's partially because the Australians haven't destroyed their landscapes, in a sense. So I think these plants just survive there. No known herbivores. And then parts of Africa, tropical Africa into central Africa, where we still have undeveloped mountainous areas. And the plants seem to do well there. And really, it's the same thing in the New World. The odd man out a little bit is our one species in North America that's not a fossil, the Zamia pumila in Florida. And that seems to do well. And I think it does well because they're ones where if you damage them, they often can make a second branch or two branches. And so they seem to be able to survive that kind of disturbance that goes on. They're underground. That's another secret some of them have used. So fires and desert situations don't damage them.
5: So you said it's not a fossil. Does that mean that this is a later species that hasn't been around as long?
6: Yeah, they look pretty much the same. But for some reason, we would never put a fossil in a modern genus in the classification. I don't know why, but that's just what we do.
5: Okay. So this is a taxonomical artifact.
6: Yeah, but they look just like them.
5: Okay.
6: You'll get a kick out of this. I even reconstructed a fossil cone once because when you go to the lab and you see those big jars with the pickled things.
5: Yeah.
6: Well, the liquid all dried out and it dried out and it looked identical to a fossil.
5: Okay.
6: So I sent a picture to a paleobotanist and said, look what I found.
5: Did it work?
6: It worked. It did.
5: So many people are surprised to learn that cycads do still play very important ecological roles. So what benefits do they bring to their ecosystems, these plants?
6: Okay, well, they have these roots called coralloid roots. And what it is, they're ageotrophic. So they grow up towards the surface of the soil. And so they don't, instead of growing down, they grow up.
5: Okay.
6: And they form little masses around the base of the plant. And they have in them a blue-green alga, or cyanobacterium, as they're called, mm-hmm. That's a nitrogen fixer.
5: Ah, they come with their own fertilizer.
6: And they also can take the soil and add nitrogen to the area. It's really quite interesting because the other important nitrogen fixers that we know of are the bean family.
5: Mm-hmm.
6: But they use a different bacterium in a different way.
5: Mm.
6: The nitrogen thing was a big thing. Gloria Carusi and I had a couple of grants working on that.
5: Does that mean that they have a role to play in restoration efforts?
6: Partially, but also we want to know how that system works so we can utilize that to our system. So if we can dissect the pathways it uses, et cetera.
5: You can replicate it in other ways.
6: Yes, because there is a nitrogen pathway in the plant, and there's actually a nitrogen pathway in the blue-green algae. When they're living in the cycad, they use a third route.
5: Hmm.
6: So this obviously tells us something about making a situation where we could utilize these in crop plants, not to expect the normal situation, but to do it in such a way to utilize the known third route.
5: So a new route for nitrogen fixing that could be applied in crop situations.
6: Exactly.
5: That's very interesting. Conservationists warn that cycads are now among the most endangered plant groups on Earth. What are the main threats that they're facing today?
6: One of them is habitat destruction. The other one is the illegal trade. And I was very involved in that with the IUCN and developing an action plan and actually getting legislations passed to get certain things downlisted, and I'll explain that. So we tried to convince the community, you don't need a big plant. you can watch one grow.
5: Mm-hmm.
6: So we really pushed a downloading seeds. And that's because one person might have a pollen plant in Iowa and someone in England's got the ovulate plant. What are they going to do? So if they can send their pollen over and get seeds, they can then disperse those cultivated seeds and not take from the wild. So
5: is that what you did through the IUCN?
6: We did, yeah, that was one of the things that we did to try to stop. Because there's certain cultures that view a plant in your collection only of value if it's wild collected.
5: Mm.
6: So we had to get past that at the same time.
5: Yeah.
6: Cactus people know the same problem.
5: Yeah, cactus poaching has been a problem for a long time and ramped up actually recently during the pandemic, the demand. Yeah.
6: But the big push we did also, I should mention this one because it's so successful, particularly in Mexico, working with indigenous people. Don't go in the forest and some guy gives you $5 for a $200 plant for him. Go in the forest, harvest the seeds, start a nursery. So we actually got a grant to subsidize the starting of nurseries. They grow the seedlings up and they sell the plants, and there's a continuous renewable income then for the indigenous people.
5: That's a great example of creating a bioeconomy and doing it to a conservation end. So that's terrific. The International Union for the Conservation of Nature, I think it's worth just saying a word about what that organization does. We've talked about it on this podcast before, but this is an organization of conservation practitioners and scientists who identify threatened species, and they will put them on various lists of concern. The Red List is a very notable one. And it sounds like your work with them was about creating frameworks for disrupting the poaching that was happening. I'm interested to know, who's doing the poaching? Is it like a mass market gardener, or who is it that's the end user?
6: It's the same mentality as the cacti or orchid people.
5: Okay.
6: There are people who want to expand their cycad collection and they'll do anything to go get them. Often someone would just fund a trip because they wanted to go somewhere and they could sneak some plants back. But I would go back to your IUCN comment, because I founded the cycad specialist group. And the first thing we did is make a world list of all the cycads. It's available online now. It's been through several reiterations. But we've listed then the threat to each species and given its distribution. And I think the good thing is some things have been downlisted.
5: Meaning that they've gone from the red list.
6: Put on appendix two.
5: Yeah. That's good. That means that the efforts are working.
6: Exactly.
5: Yeah. It's a great organization, and many of our scientists here at NYBG participate in the process that they undertake. And it's an important input to conservation frameworks and to conservation practices all over the world. I mean, we're a collections-based institution. I understand the impulse to collect. And these things are things of beauty, so I can understand the desire to have them, but not at the risk of the plant going extinct. That's not okay.
6: Well, I think cutting one leaf off to make a herbarium specimen is probably fine.
5: Yeah, okay. So there's a range.
6: Yeah, as opposed to digging it up.
5: Yeah. Well, it sounds like there are better alternatives now for people to get these plants if they want them. And watching them grow, I imagine, can be very satisfying for folks. You said that there are species that are being downlisted. Are there places where that's been particularly successful, where wild populations are regenerating or thriving in a way that at one point seemed unlikely?
6: There's a real focus in Mexico, for example. Another area where there's a focus is in South Africa, Australia, and China. Mm-hmm. China's gotten really good about that kind of thing now.
5: Yeah, it's interesting to think about places that are at different stages of development now in the context of the current science and the biodiversity crisis. So much of the development that was happening in the Industrial Revolution was taking place without the benefit of our current understanding about the way that these systems can and cannot regenerate and what happens when we lose species. But today we have a lot more information, so maybe countries are approaching it differently.
6: And I think getting the amateur community to raise plants and seedlings and stuff has also helped.
5: Yeah. Well, this is a way in which the exchange of information as between the scientific community and the avocational hobbyist has improved a lot with the internet. People who are interested in plants and who want to collect them but don't want to do it in a way that's irresponsible have ready access to a lot more information than they once did. So maybe that's helping.
6: Yeah, I believe that's true.
5: It sort of tracks with the growing interest in native plants. It's the other side of the coin. If you're interested in plants in general, then you're thinking about systems, you're thinking about how to support your local biodiversity, and maybe you also are interested in rare plants, but you don't want to be irresponsible about it. So I think it's a good thing for there to be more global awareness about what are the most pressing conservation issues related to cycads right now. It sounds like there's been a lot of progress on the poaching question. What about habitat destruction? That's harder to deal with, isn't it?
6: Yeah. It is. It definitely is. I mean, there are various kinds of examples. If you're in the Amazon area and you flood an area, these guys are not aquatics.
5: Right.
6: They're gone.
5: Yeah.
6: And once you wipe them out in a place like that, to get it back is going to be very, very difficult. So it's various kinds of habitat destructions because cycads aren't all desert plants. A lot of them are rainforest plants. In South America, there's one epiphytic one we have in the conservatory that's actually only found in the tops of trees in the mountains of Panama. Mm. That one is really, really threatened because they keep cutting down for timber and various other usages. Its habitat's going to be gone.
5: You mentioned this idea of you don't know what you're losing when you lose a species because you don't know what you haven't yet understood. Are there potential uses, for example, human uses of these plants that you think we don't fully understand yet, but could be lost? Are there medical applications? I would think with a neurotoxin, there could be.
6: There's been some pursuit of it, but it stopped. But the notion of understanding neurodegeneration, like Oliver wrote about with this BMAA compound as an experimental compound. And we actually, Gloria Carusi and I, actually were using it in that little plant that botanists can grow by the thousands, Arabidopsis or the Thalecrest, the experimental plant, using BMAA on it. And we got some interesting results of what it could do. We passed it off to some neuro people, but they never really picked it up.
5: Mm. Yeah. And so that's a good example, Dennis, because maybe in the moment in time with the available funding, that wasn't something that someone picked up, but that doesn't mean that the inquiry is done. But if the plants are extinct, there's nowhere to go.
6: Nowhere to go.
5: With
6: good
5: it.
6: Point.
5: So an important reason to think about how we protect these plants. So if we have listeners who are interested in cycads, where would you point them to learn more? And where would you point them to help protect these plants?
6: There's a website called the Cycad Pages, which I think is extinct now that Ken Hill died, but it's still available. But there's a new one called the World List of Cycads. There's pictures of every species, where they are, ancillary information, photos of herbarium specimens and field photos, and we're constantly updating them. So there'll be a section on neurotoxicity on those pages. There'll be a section on chromosome numbers. There'll be a section on various topics that deal with them.
5: How many plants do you have at your home, Dennis?
6: Hardly any.
5: Yeah, this is a thing about botanists that is surprising. They don't cultivate plants indoors, really. It's not their thing.
6: Well, Jan goes nuts in our garden.
5: Okay, good.
6: But so yeah, all indoor plants, no, she doesn't want them either, you know?
5: Yeah. Well, Dennis, it's really fun to talk to you always. Thanks for coming to talk to us about cycads here on Plant People.
6: Thank you very much.
5: With hundreds of millions of years of cycad success behind us, it's all the more important that these living fossils survive this difficult time in their history for the benefit of the planet and for future generations. If you'd like to learn more about what you've heard in this episode, check out our show notes at nybg.org.
7: One morning I heard the people on the news talking about a football game that they called the Super Bowl that had been played the day before. I called my friend Julian and asked him if he'd watched it, and he said he had. When I asked him what happened, I was not surprised to hear him say that he fell asleep. This is good. What else is television for? I'm Robert Skoglund in Tents Harbor, Maine.

0: boys.
1: Good morning, everyone. We'll be underway in just a few minutes. What we're first going to do is we're going to back up.
2: My name is Griffin Barassa. I'm from Turner, Maine, and I'm 15 years old.
1: We're going to come right back through for another mile and a half mile.
2: Railroading is something that I wouldn't really trade for anything.
1: West end of the line.
2: I think one of the favorite things for me, though, is definitely the locomotive. Can smell the oil and the diesel burning. And I think the sounds are really what adds to it. It's like, especially like the clicky-clack of the rails and the horn and the dinging of the bell is what really makes it kind of come alive. I think I'm the only person, one of two in New England, who are under 18 can actually do this, so it's great. It feels kind of weird sometimes to be so young and doing this, but...
1: Your tickets are good for the entire day. We run a train every hour on the hour from now until 3 p.m. You're welcome to go on all of those, any of those, or just this one. And we'll be underway in just a couple minutes here. Thank you.
2: Well, the conductor is in charge of the whole train. Trainmen, brakemen, switchmen, anyone who's aboard the train, the engineer, of course, the passengers, in charge of the whole operation.
3: Yeah, number 11 is on the siding, and the switch is set to the main. You have the main line.
1: Roger, you are clear. The main and switch is in favor of the main. Conductor one out.
4: Engine one, copy.
1: Tickets, please.

0: I remember I got involved with trains about 5 or 6 years ago. At first, it started with kind of minor interest, and I went to a couple small things. I went to, like, the Model Railroad Show locally and wasn't overly impressed with the scale. I wanted to go bigger, where 1 foot equals 1 foot, and play with the real trains, not these little small model things.
1: Conductor 1 to Engine 1, you are cleared east to Hancock. Over.
0: A couple small things. I went to, like, the Model Railroad Show locally and wasn't overly impressed with the scale. I wanted to go bigger, where 1 foot equals 1 foot, and

0: us to follow it and find out where it is, and then he determines what kind of train it is. We can be sitting down having an ice cream, and he'll hear a train, and he'll say, oh, I think if we go through here, we can find it. It's probably going to go by here any minute. You know, I wouldn't do that for anyone else. Oh, I think, actually, it was kind of surprising when he first became interested in railroads, because since I can remember, tractors was his interest, you know, as he was young, and he knew more about tractors than any child his age. You know, he'd call up John Deere and ask questions, and they'd think he was an adult, and answer his questions and call him back and try to sell him a tractor, and he was quite young then, probably single digits.
1: I think the most challenging thing in this profession or line of business, really, is that here and elsewhere, a lot of people are older. Like, the engineer I had last week on Thursday was 87, and myself, I'm the youngest one I know to ever work on a railroad, and I'm only 15. I've been doing this since I was 12. Here, it seems like almost everyone is willing to mentor you.
2: He's got a very calm mind. He's a great young man. I think it's his ambition to go on to do this professionally for Amtrak or CSX or something like that.
3: Well, actually, his biggest challenge is the fact that he's been involved as a volunteer here. The railroads don't like dealing with people who've been volunteers at railroad museums. They think they're rail fans or foamers.
2: Let me describe a foamer. A foamer is somebody that would go to high school wearing train shirts and talking about nothing but railroads all the time, or, you know, basically a choo-choo train backpack in high school.
3: And they'd prefer to have somebody come in sort of fat, dumb, happy, and ignorant and just teach them the right way right from the start.
2: I don't believe he's a foamer.
3: He takes his job seriously. He's having fun while he does it.
2: He's following his dream. He's in the moment.

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1: Engine 11 is clear of the fouling point.
0: Roger, Engine 11 is clear of the fouling point. Conductor 1 to Engine 1, you are cleared east of Portco Station. Over.
1: Engine 1, clear east of Portco.
0: And we could have very easily hit them at 10 miles an hour, which, of course, would kill me, and who knows what would happen to the passengers. Safety is always on the mind, and you always have to watch yourself and other people. You have to know how to do small fixes on the fly, and you have to know what to do in just about any event that could possibly happen aboard the train.
2: It is a constant worry for me. It's scary that someone trusts him with these big transportation vehicles, and then he gets in my car and I'm afraid he's going to think it's a little toy, and that makes me even more scared for him.
0: I don't have my driver's license. I drive trains and everything there is.
3: Thank you for coming to the main narrow gauge, everyone. This is the last trip of the day. We'll arrive at our last stop here in just a minute, the company platform, and at which point you're welcome to get off the train and then have a great day.
2: I think dreams are very important. It doesn't matter whether you change your mind later or not.
0: I'm definitely my happiest when I'm on a railroad. You know, all week I look forward to coming here to doing this, so I think that when you kind of have that feeling, it's a sign that it'll be good in the future, too.

Martha, and I live in Rhode Island. I love PRX. I've been listening for quite a long time. I listen at night if I turn over and wake up because my cat has jumped on the bed. I tune it in, and I listen through WGBH 89.7 in Boston. But it's just so pleasant.

0: keep it coming. Thanks so much. Bye-bye.
1: This is PRX Remix.
2: The flight we recently did, I was reviewing some of the video, and my co-pilot's looking out the window. I pan back to the crate diagonally behind me. He's looking out through the crate, out through the window, and then the other guy across from him was half asleep looking out the window, so they seem to understand that something is happening.
3: From Wyoming Public Media, this is Human Nature. Real stories where humans and our habitat meet. I'm Caroline Ballard. This time, we'll hear about a pilot who flies up and down the East Coast with some precious cargo. When Paul Steklensky gets ready for a flight, he has to choose a co-pilot.
2: The van will pull up, or the people will come over, and I'll have already picked prior who was going to be my co-pilot based on weight. And then I'll see this tiny little chihuahua who's just scared to death out of their mind, and I'm like, nope, you're going to sit next to me.
3: That's right. Paul's co-pilots are rescue dogs.
2: Comfort is key when we do these transports. It's not just about moving a dog from one place to another. You want to make them as comfortable as possible in the process. So if there's somebody who looks like they need the extra attention or the extra comfort, and I can do it safely with weight and balance, then that's who's going to sit next to me.
3: Paul didn't always imagine himself 6,000 feet in the air with a bunch of animals. For most of his life, he didn't know much about dogs or about flying. But a few years ago, he started working on his pilot's license.
2: In the very beginning, you know, flying a small airplane and going up for lessons, you don't know what you don't know. And there's a lot of things that kind of throw you for a loop to the point where you kind of decide, do I even want to continue this? And there was one point where I had to ask myself that question because I was just being overwhelmed. And I decided, no, you know what, I've started this and I have to finish it and I'm going to see it through.
3: Around the same time, Paul rescued a puppy, Tessa.
2: You're getting this tiny little scared puppy and all of a sudden you're taking her away from the only family she's known. And then the bonding that you establish with this animal because you're suddenly the only thing they have, it's just really transformational, and it was for me.
3: Tessa's journey opened Paul's eyes to the world of animal rescue.
2: And if you're new to the process and you don't really understand, you don't know, there's this large network of underground animal rescue that exists. So you just kind of know about the pet stores that you might hear advertised. And that was a large education for me, was just the unfolding of that as we went through this process to find a dog. And she had come all the way up from Tennessee in a van with her siblings and her mom. So that was my real first, you know, exposure to animal rescue.
3: Paul learned that Tessa's route was not out of the ordinary. In some states, there are more animals in need of a home for many reasons. Lack of affordable veterinary care, less stringent spay and neuter laws, higher rates of poverty, even natural disasters. So Tessa was probably brought to a state-run shelter. These are required to take in every animal. But there are no funds to expand facilities. To make space, animals that are sick or that have just been there for a while are euthanized. That's why these are also called kill shelters. Volunteer groups take these animals to states where they have a better chance at adoption.
2: In my area, at least, you probably can't throw a rock without touching someone's property that, you know, has adopted an animal from the South. As I became closer to becoming a certificated pilot, I started to figure out, you know, what am I going to do after I obtain this? I can't just fly around for no reason. I need to have a purpose. You know, you have an ability now to do things that a lot of people don't. And I'm like, how can I use this, you know, in a good way? And then I stumbled upon the animal rescue, and knowing, of course, that these animals need to be transported long distances sometimes to save their lives, it became a natural segue.
3: Flying fur was born.
2: So flying fur literally is just the transport piece with the people in the South that pull from the high-kill shelters to get the animals to the no-kill shelters in the Northeast.
3: Paul usually fits 10 to 15 animals in the plane, and in the air, they seem at ease.
2: Everybody's usually very calm. They either lay down, they take a nap. Sometimes they'll sit up.
4: I bet they're looking out the window like, oh, if I could put my head out that window, that's like ultimate.
2: Yeah, right? If we only knew what they were thinking. Some of my favorite photos that I ever capture are from the perspective of the dog and getting the back of their head as they're looking out the window. You know, it makes you happy because not only are you helping them get to a new place. They're not stuffed in the back of, you know, some dark confined space to get there. They're able to enjoy the ride, if you will.
3: And flying is just faster.
2: I can't take a half a day off of work, drive to North Carolina, drive back, and get back to my home and eat dinner by 8 o'clock that night with a bus, whereas with an airplane I can.
3: Even though it's a more efficient way to transport animals, every flight is an adventure, and every co-pilot is different.
2: The guy's sitting there, he's like a human. He's just sitting there perfectly upright. He was like a collie mix. The only thing he was missing was like a bow tie and a suit jacket. He was just so calm, collected, like a perfect little dog sitting there. And I had a mid-sized, I guess he was about a medium-sized dog in a crate directly behind me. And I don't know what occurred leading up to it, but he definitely wasn't able to hold himself and ended up going in his crate and did not want to stay in the crate with it. So he somehow stretched the crate opening in the front to where he was able to kind of pop the door open. Next thing I know, this guy scrambling forward in between the pilot co-pilot seat and up onto the front seat. And I think the thing I'm most thankful for to this day is that this particular airplane has vinyl seats in it, because his paws were just covered and he just got poop prints all over the place on the front seat, on the back of the seat, even on the operating handbook for the airplane. And I'm looking around at all this, and we're like 6,000 or 7,000 feet. I'm like, oh my God, what am I going to do? You know, like, there's nothing you can do at the time. You're just like, I hope they never, you know, I hope they don't ban me from the airport after this, because I've got to clean this airplane up. So we got him to where he was going. And that's happened on more than one flight now. That was definitely the poopy pod flight. And I think the most rewarding thing that day that I remember was getting him and everybody else out of the airplane. And, it was a tough day. I think we had turbulence. We had a little bit of everything. And now I've got an airplane that's got dog crap all over it that I've got to clean up. It's not even my airplane. And one of the volunteers' daughters comes up to me, and she's wearing this little pink jacket. She's got a little pink hood on. And all the animals are unloading. She comes up, and she's just holding this tray of cupcakes, and she hands it right to me. And I think at that moment, everything just melted. Like, all of the stress and strain and everything I'd gone through that day had just fallen apart. And here's this little girl with this big tray of cupcakes who just wanted to thank me for the animal rescue. I got myself back in the plane and cupcakes alongside, and we got back to my home airport, which was a short hop away. And I went in and I scrambled. I got some cleaners and paper towels, and I'm out there and I'm wiping everything down. And thank God it's in the middle of the winter, right? Because if it was in the middle of summer and this airplane was going back out for rental, you know, within a few hours, I'm like, God, how are you going to get a smell of dog out of here that quick? But, you know, at the end of the day, it doesn't really matter. It's, you know, you saved another life. The thing I do remember, too, and I still have the photograph, is after he got out of the crate, and there's the poop prints everywhere, and he's all curled up in a little ball, and he's sleeping, and he has one paw on my leg.
3: Sometimes dogs escape before even getting on the plane.
2: So Ashes was a feisty little one that we were getting ready to load last, and he was just rambunctious, kind of high energy. And the driver was letting him out of his crate in the car, trying to get him into our crate for the aircraft, and he got loose. He was running down the taxiway, and then we take off after him, and he literally runs the entire length of the runway and then goes off into like a water, you know, system, like a swampy area at the end of the airport, and then just disappears. Up to this flight, that had never happened before, so I was just mortified. You know, we've never lost an animal. And we went down, we looked for him, searched for him, spent maybe an hour or so, and then time was burning, and I'm like, I have to go. I didn't want to, but I didn't have a choice. I had all these other animals, you know, ready to go. A lot of the groups that I had worked with that were local to that area started coming out. They were camping out, looking for him around the airport. He would be spotted here and there. They put up posters. This went on for a few days, and I want to say it was maybe 3 to 4 days in. I flew back down, spent a Sunday afternoon down there with them hunting for him, and he had been sighted around again, but we just couldn't get close enough to him to do anything, and then he disappeared again. I was ready to take about a week of vacation and go down there, you know, put my Enduro motorcycle in the back of my pickup, and I was going to camp out at this airport until I found him. I said, this has never happened, and I'm not going to let it end this way.
3: After several days, Ashes was found sleeping on somebody's porch. But before Paul could fly him north, one of the volunteers decided to adopt him.
2: She has him to this day now back in North Carolina, so his trip north was not to be. He ended up staying.
4: Didn't need the flight after all.
2: Did not need the flight. And I tell you what, we put a lot of time and energy and resources into finding him. And, you know, I would do it all over again.
3: For a while, Paul had been renting planes. But he eventually decided that Flying Fur needed its own aircraft.
2: I looked at a lot of different airplanes and I put everything on paper because I didn't really care about anything but specifications. You know, how many animals can I get in it? How fast can I go? How much fuel is it going to use per hour? I'd go up to airplanes with tape measures and measure all of these things because that's all that really mattered.
3: The plane that came out on top was from the 1970s, small and fast. But it does have its downsides. Because of its small size, Paul flies by virtual flight reference, or VFR, which means he's navigating by sight, using the horizon line, buildings, or terrain landmarks. He doesn't have any special tools that larger planes use to stay on course and track weather patterns.
2: We were going down to Virginia, Richmond Executive Airport, and there was a storm system that was due to move in through the area up our way somewhere after the 6 p.m. Eastern time. And I was down in Virginia around noon, so I'm thinking, you know, we're going to have plenty of time, because the last thing you want to do is get yourself trapped somewhere with a plane full of animals. We had perfect conditions leaving Virginia, and I must have neglected to check the complete path return before I departed as far as weather changes, because what was forecast to come through much later came through much sooner. And before I knew it, I was kind of smack in the middle of it. And I was stuck in between layers of rain clouds to the point where I was losing my own contact with the ground. And under VFR flying conditions, you never want to do that. You always want to maintain your visual reference to the ground.
3: As Paul was blinded in the clouds, an air traffic controller radioed him with a warning. He was about to enter a restricted airspace near Washington, D.C.
2: At this moment in my life, right now, that is the last concern I have. You know, I'm like, I'm ready to ditch this thing in a field if I have to save these animals. The last thing I'm worried about is wandering somewhere I'm not supposed to because I can't see where I'm going anyway.
3: As he barreled through the storm, another air traffic controller in Philadelphia came on the airwaves.
2: And the controller immediately realized, you know, the gravity of the situation and just put all of his, you know, attention and focus into getting me on the ground safely. And we were looking for different areas where I could get the airplane down based on the weather system. I was kind of flying in this eye of the storm, if you will, and I just kept moving the airplane with this as it moved. So I had to basically take the airplane and rather fly around the weather, you know, take the airplane and fly with the weather until we got to an area or an airport where I could set it down safely.
3: Eventually, Paul was able to land, relieved to be on solid ground.
2: That was a very tough day, and that was one that was eye-opening, because that literally could have been the difference between life or death that day. And one of the neatest follow-ups to that story was at a farmer's market we were at some time after that. You know, I have these coloring books for sale and stuff, Flying for coloring books, and this gentleman comes up and, you know, he introduces himself, and it was him and his son, and it was the controller, you know, that day that had, you know, safely gotten me to the ground. So that was very cool. I get a lot of credit for what I do, but I couldn't do what I do if it wasn't for so many people in the background that do their part from start to finish. Sort of like Charlie's Angels, this one woman I work with, Kristen. For the first 2 years or so, we communicated purely by text, like I had never actually met her in person. I call it the underground because I don't think that most people going out to adopt really even know a lot of this exists, right? They don't realize how many people are putting in their time and effort and their own money to save these animals from these shelters. I mean, if the people that I worked with didn't do it, these animal centers would just be euthanizing so many animals on a regular basis.
3: Flying Fur is only the transit portion of an animal's journey, but their time in the air matters.
2: The flight we recently did, I was reviewing some of the video, and my co-pilot's looking out the window. I pan back to the crate diagonally behind me. He's looking out through the crate, out through the window, and then the other guy across from him was half asleep looking out the window, so they seem to understand that something is happening. You can definitely see and sense the tone and the calmness as they know that things are changing, that they're changing for the better. Sometimes when you land, it's funny, some of the dogs that didn't want to get into the crates, they don't want to get out. You know, you have to kind of coax them out because they've kind of gotten in that space and they feel comfortable now and they don't want to come out. It's not easy, and it's taken time for me to even be able to, you know, as time has gone on, it's certain ones are even a little less difficult to talk about. But yeah, it can be, it's very emotionally draining at times as well. You know, we had one dog, it was a tough one. His name was Henley, and he had been abused, we believe, by a male, because at the time we went to pick him up, I couldn't even be near him. As they brought him around the side of the vehicle to bring him to the airplane, he just started shrieking when he saw me. And to have an animal that scared and terrified of someone that doesn't even know, just because of who you were, you know, being a male, that was really hard. But what I remember about that flight is when we got into New Jersey later that evening, and we got it unloaded, you know, and the ladies came over, I had to step away. And they got him all, you know, harnessed up and walked him over. You know, he got maybe 20 feet and he stopped and he just turned back and looked at me. I've never forgotten that.

Our storyteller was Paul Steklensky. Flying Fur celebrated its 3-year anniversary in May 2018. Paul has made more than 110 flights and rescued over 1,000 animals. You can see some adorable pictures of Tessa and other Flying Fur passengers at our website, humannaturepodcast.org. I'm Caroline Ballard. This story was produced by August Law and Tressa Versteeg. Anna Rader is our digital producer. Our senior producer is Aaron Jones. And our executive producer is Micah Schweitzer. The theme song is by Caught a Ghost. Human Nature is a production of Wyoming.

0: This is Bird Note. Ornithologist and poet J. Drew Lanham often writes about his experience as a black man in the outdoors, both the joy of being in nature and the racism he faces in the field. Sometimes that's led him to bird in places that others might overlook. And one time, looking for sparrows inspired a poem celebrating these little brown birds.
1: Sparrow envy. Were I the sparrow, brown-backed, skittish, and small, I would find haven in thorniest thickets, search far and wide for fields lain fallow, treasure the unkempt, worship the unmown, covet the weed-strewn row. I would slink between sedges, chip unseen from brambles, skulk deep within hedges, and desire the ditches grown wild. I would find great joy in the mist-sodden morning, sing humble pleas from the highest weeds, and plead for the gray days to stay.
0: 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I'm Mark Bramhill.
2: When you imagine Roland Feller working on a violin, picture him seated at a tiny old-fashioned desk littered with tools and wood shavings, in a room piled with sheet music, billing forms, and of course, violins. Violins hanging on the walls and from the ceiling, violins leaning against the table legs on the floor.
3: Okay, just so you know what these sounds are going to be, this violin came in because the bridge had fallen down. It was stored someplace where it was near a heater. And as they were trying to string it back up again, the soundpost inside the instrument, you can hear it rattling around inside right now. Doesn't do any good that way.
2: Feller is responsible for the well-being of many of the city's stringed instruments. His walls are coated with signed autographs of thankful celebrities. His phone rings constantly.
4: Good morning, this is Ron Feller.
2: But for him,
3: sitting on my bench working on an instrument, that's my favorite part.
2: The sound post he's fixing is one of the most important parts of the violin.
4: It's so important that in Italian, actually, they call that the soul of the instrument.
2: Yes, a soul. There's something about the quality of a violin's sound. It's dynamic and energetic. It can express anything from pure, unfettered joy to wretched despair. You'll hear violin in classical music, in bluegrass, in jazz, in Eastern music, even in some dance floor hits. Energetic, adaptable, expressive, the violin feels alive. And that's probably why when people talk about it, they often don't talk about its sound, they talk about its voice.
4: Just like with humans, that there are different voices. I mean, they're all the same pitch, but the voice characteristic can vary quite a bit. So as a violin maker, what you're trying to achieve is to both have something that is beautiful, aesthetically speaking, that talks back to you, but you also want to be able to hear it in the right hands. Sound will come out of there that touches people too.
2: Achieving that combination of beautiful aesthetic and beautiful sound is difficult.
4: To make a really fine violin, you have to have good materials. In most cases, it is maple that's being used for the back, sides, and scroll. Then we also use ebony or rosewood for fittings, and the top is generally spruce.
2: The better the quality of wood, the more likely the instrument will age well. And then there are the strings. Today, they're often made out of synthetic materials like nylon or Kevlar, but it wasn't always that way.
4: Traditionally, strings used to be made of gut, sheep gut generally. If you can imagine having a string made of gut, if it gets a little bit moist from perspiration from the player, or you go from a foggy day outside into a heated room inside, those materials will react to humidity changes.
2: The violin may be a beautiful instrument, but nobody said it wasn't a finicky one. Other than the strings, the violin is pretty much made exactly the same way as it has been for centuries. The instrument was first created in the mid-16th century by a man named Andrea Amati in an Italian town called Cremona. Amati passed down his knowledge to his son Girolamo, who passed it down to his son Niccolo, who passed it on to people like Antonio Stradivari.
4: He didn't just make the same violin again and again and again. He did a lot of experimenting and in some ways kind of set standards that we still use to this day.
2: Chances are you've probably heard of the famed Strads. About 500 of his violins still exist today. These instruments are worth insane amounts of money. In 2011, a violin named Lady Blunt, and yes, violins generally do have names, sold for $15.9 million. Feller's first mentor was a man by the name of Simone Fernando Sacconi, considered by many to be the premier luthier of the 20th century. He's who taught Feller how to build a Strad model violin.
4: With him teaching me that, I made a Strad model violin to the best of my ability. And finally the point came where I finished it and I strung it up and played a few notes, and I was so disappointed. I thought, my gosh, after all this, that's all the sound that's coming out of this? It's kind of disappointing.
2: Okay, before you get too crestfallen on Feller's behalf, there's something you should know about new violins, or really any violin that hasn't been played in a while.
4: The instrument needs a little time to get used to the tension of the strings again, and then also needs to get used again to vibrate, thereby creating the sound. So as the instrument gets played for a while, everything kind of falls in place, if you will, and as time goes by, it will start sounding better and better.
2: So Feller handed his model Strad off to a violinist to play.
4: And within that first hour already, I could tell the instrument started to come alive.
2: And this is what his violin sounds like today. When Feller talks about this violin, or really any instrument he's worked on, he speaks as if remembering an old friend. You can really hear in his voice the affection and respect he has for each one. He clearly thinks of the violin as this living, breathing thing. Something with a soul. For Cross Currents, I'm Nina Gensler-Debs.

We have received no reply as yet, period. We would appreciate hearing from you at the earliest possible date, period, paragraph.

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0: Over the past year, Defense Secretary Pete Hegseth has been hosting several worship services at the Pentagon, Christian worship services. Church and state separation issues aside, the tone of these services has gotten a lot of attention. And if you haven't seen it, I wanted to play you a little bit of it.
1: Give them wisdom in every decision, endurance for the trial ahead, unbreakable unity, and overwhelming violence of action against those who deserve no mercy.
0: I was thinking a lot about this kind of strident rhetoric when Pope Leo released his first encyclical this past spring. An encyclical is one of the most authoritative documents the Catholic Church can publish, so this was a big opportunity for the Pope. While he talked a lot about AI, he used this encyclical to also comment on the idea of a just war. He didn't mince words. He said it was, quote, outdated. The concept of a just war is something I will admit I have not thought very much about since my college theology classes, but we're hearing so much more about it now. And the idea, at least in Christianity, of a just war is that there are actual conditions that must be met in order for war to be morally justified. For example, wars can happen if you are acting in self-defense, but only if all other alternatives have been exhausted. And the way that you wage war is also really important to determine whether or not it is moral or not. Pope Leo went on to say that we are witnessing a, quote, troubling revival of war as an instrument of international politics, while the very ethical principles that had previously limited its use are being eroded. And he added, while it's much easier to start a war than stop it, quote, humanity is slipping into a violent culture of power. No algorithm can make war morally justified. And that's what we're going to talk about today. I'm joined by two guests who have been thinking about the concept of a just war for decades. Rabbi David Saperstein is the Director Emeritus of the Religion Action Center of Reform Judaism. He's the first rabbi in American history to have been designated a U.S. ambassador and served as the United States Ambassador at Large for International Religious Freedom. He's also an attorney and the author of Jewish Dimensions of Social Justice, Tough Moral Choices of Our Time. David, thank you so much for being with us.
2: Pleasure.
0: I also want to welcome theologian Miroslav Volf. He grew up a Pentecostal Christian in the former Yugoslavia, a Protestant minority in the region, with Croats being predominantly Catholic, Serbs Eastern Orthodox, and Bosnians Muslim. In the 1990s, conflicts between these groups erupted into one of Europe's most deadly wars, resulting not just in the carving up of Yugoslavia, but many, many war crimes and genocide. And many of these horrors were justified in Christian terms. And Miroslav, now a professor of theology at Yale Divinity School and director of the Yale Center for Faith and Culture, has spent his life as a scholar and activist trying to understand that. Miroslav, welcome.
2: I'm delighted.
0: So Miroslav, as I just said, I feel like most of my life, the idea of a just war has been an academic concept. And really, it's just been the past year that I've started to hear a lot of politicians use this term here in Washington. So can I just start by asking you what our current understanding, our legal understanding of just war and international law, how much of that comes from religious law, religious thinking, or religious traditions, particularly, of course, Christianity?
2: Well, there's a long tradition to try to think through how does justice or doing justice look like in the theater of war. And I think it originated in part by the great Christian thinker, Saint Augustine. And he was wrestling with a kind of tension. Tension on the one hand was that he belonged to the religious tradition at whose heart, in a sense, is command by Jesus Christ, not just to love one's neighbors, but also to love one's enemies. As the sun shines on good and the bad, so also should we embrace not just those who are good to us, but also our enemies. So love of enemies as a definitive of the Christian tradition. And then it has powerful effects through the first century of Christianity. But Augustine was living in a situation in which empire has become Christian, then had to ask the question, to what extent engaging in war can be deemed to be the right thing to do, and can we pursue justice in that context? And I think that motivated his thinking and the tradition that followed it.
0: Because prior to that, Christians were generally considered to be pacifists.
2: That is, pacifist, or they felt that they had to actually make good on that command, and therefore one ought not to be a soldier.
0: When did that change?
2: Well, it started changing, I think, with the conversion of Constantine. There was a kind of a pressure there. But I think it was really important what happened. And often when a religion becomes a kind of a dominant cultural force, so they manipulate with religion in order to achieve their own purposes, they take religion into their service. But it's also a very important thing that religion is associated with identity. And it's played the role in the conflict of which I was witness in former Yugoslavia, namely in Serbia and Croatia. You had this notion that there's such a thing as heavenly Serbia. You had this notion that God and the Croats, as if God had some particular interest in Croats as opposed to all other nations. And so that in some ways, protection of Croatness, of us, was a God's work that we are doing. And often religion then ends up what I call thinned out, so that it simply has a symbolic representation. I think the most interesting for me case of that is if you would see sometimes during the war on Serbian tanks, a kind of three fingers lifted up. And some people thought, oh, what is that? A botched victory sign? And actually, it wasn't a botched victory sign. Actually, it was an indication that we Serbians, we cross ourselves with three fingers together, symbolizing Holy Trinity, and two fingers folded down, symbolizing two natures of Christ, and then we make a sign of the cross. Now think of that. It was the symbol that you could see all of the place where victory was celebrated, right? Which is to say, did any of these people holding this sign have in mind at all the depth of the symbolism in that gesture? Absolutely not. It simply served, that is us as opposed to them, Catholics, and Catholics that Westerners cross themselves with no particular gesture of the hand, fingers not in any way symbolizing anything.
0: David, can I just go to you and ask you, as we've talked about the sort of Christian historical tradition of war, what does that look like in Judaism?
3: So there are the close parallels between the Jewish attitude towards war and the limitations of what is allowed, how force and violence is allowed to be used, the Christian form, and the international legal system. They're really, you know, there are just causes for war, and that includes a moral cause for the war, a legitimate authority, the right intention as a moral principle. I'm blending the three sources together now. And then it had to be fought, this just cause, in a way that met moral norms, protection of civilians, proportionality of force in relation to the goal to be achieved, and a whole series of protections. In the Jewish tradition, we have a very distinct one called Baal Tashkit, about not destroying the environment in the process. I think the idea being that war should be fought in a way that when it was over, civilian life could resume as normally and quickly as possible. So a lot of these common themes link them together. I think it is important to know that in terms of the very incisive description you gave, Miroslav, that the Pope in the encyclical actually addresses this directly. saying that it is forbidden to use religion as a justification for war, and religion should never be manipulated as a tool towards war. So he makes that very point. And watching the pontiff
0: state... Is that point ever made in Judaism, that like you shouldn't use religion as a justification for war?
3: You got to remember that here, and I kind of chuckled as you were describing the change when Constantine took over. When religious groups are minorities without power, they often will come up with broad principles without qualifying them that much. Once they get melded with power, religion and power come together. Once the religion and power come together, then you find very often that they will find increasing justifications under their moral construct to allow warfare to be fought as effectively just measured by military success. Judaism, from the time of the exile from the Holy Land under the Romans until 1948, were never vested with the power to actually actualize the ideas that developed. So the idea of manipulating religion in the name of some military goal didn't really occur in real life until the contemporary times, and one can judge how effectively or ineffectively Israel as a Jewish state is following the norms that have been prescribed.
0: I do want to talk about that, but I do want to ask if you can just put on your ambassador hat and just give us a sense of, as we've been talking about both of these traditions, what international law says about what war is justified. And then I want to ask both of you also just about if that's even a relevant question anymore when we think about international law and the international order, which the Pope talked about.
3: Well, under Article 51 of the UN Charter, there is a right to self-defense. And that right to self-defense also permeates the justification for the use of force in Christian just war theory and in Jewish just war theory. That is both defense when you are attacked, and intervening in defense where innocent people are going to be hurt and there being a moral obligation to protect innocent people. The question really becomes complicated, and particularly when you look at how you might apply it to current situations, about when preemptive war would be allowed, when someone believes they're going to be attacked, and when the force is allowed to avoid actually being attacked.
2: It seems that one of the very clear things that Leo says, and he echoes Pope Francis, is that this ought not to be construed as self-defense and is not appropriate use of just war kind of thinking. That's a controversial statement, but it's fairly clearly...
0: Do you agree with that? Do you think that the way that, I mean, we've heard American politicians say, no, of course there's just war. There's just war theory. Catholics believe in just war.
2: Well, yes, of course. Here's the passage from the encyclical, and it's quotation of another encyclical by Pope Francis. Mm-hmm. There are, of course, rigorous condition of moral legitimacy that has to be applied in the case of self-defense. Yet, it is easy to fall into an overly broad interpretation of this potential right. And this is, some would also wrongly justified, preventive attacks or acts of war that can hardly avoid entailing evils and distorters graver than the evil to be eliminated. So he thinks that this preventive action is actually not allowed.
0: That's really the problem.
3: Yeah. So March 29th, the Pope said, brothers and sisters, this is our God, Jesus, King of Peace, who rejects war, whom no one can use to justify war. In the same homily, he said, God does not listen to the prayers of those who wage war. And on April 10th, he said, the Pope wrote, actually writing on X, which interesting way for the Pope to be communicating, and also a sign of the changing times. Anyone who is a disciple of Christ, the Prince of Peace, is never on the side of those who once wielded a sword and today drop bombs. On May 5th, under some pressure of pushback on the strong declarative nature of this, he said, self-defense has traditionally always been allowed by the Church. Because many said, this sounds like you're saying you can't even use force for self-defense, or Jesus wouldn't approve using force for self-defense. To talk about just war today, complex problem, you have to analyze it on many levels. But ever since the entrance into the nuclear age, the whole concept of war has to be reevaluated with terms today. And we should note right before the encyclical that Bishop James Massa, the chair of the U.S. Conference of Catholic Bishops, again responding in part to pressure from others saying, what does this mean? Said, for over 1,000 years, the Catholic Church has taught just war theory. And it is that long tradition a Holy Father carefully references in his comments on war. A constant tenet is a nation can legitimately take up the sword in self-defense once all peace efforts have failed, that always being a very normal requirement here. That is, to be a just war, it must be a defense against another who actively wages war, suggesting preemptive war might not be allowed. And then in the encyclical, he used the words that everyone is asking about, where he says, yes, self-defense is a valid use of force, strictly interpreted or applied. And everyone, those are words strictly applied or defined that have never been used before. And everyone says, what does that mean?
4: Yes.
3: So here's an interesting differentiation that often is made in discussions about just war in terms of preemptive war. Is there a difference between preemptive war when, let's say, you see an army approaching where it was very easy to know when you would soon be under attack? That should be differentiated between a preventive war, a war that there is not an imminent attack, but you have reason to believe that down the road, it is very likely someone is going to attack. In almost all of our traditions, that second category is not a permissible use of force because it undercuts diplomacy. And if you say it's valid, then anyone can do it.
0: Right. So the thing I find interesting is we have a rabbi and two Protestants here talking about what the Pope is saying. And I think a lot of people listening who are thinking we should just be keeping religion out of this conversation. I imagine you would, both of you would disagree.
2: I certainly would disagree. I think religion has to be careful how it engages in the debate, but both David and I are on the same page with that. And I do believe that religious voices should be heard. What I have been troubled about the most recent war in Iran, how little there was a discussion, moral discussion, of the type that we are having right now about that particular war.
0: About whether those war categories, which you're talking about, David, like the prevention. Right.
3: This was clearly a preventive war.
2: Well, what I'm simply saying is that moral categories that were not used at all, right? And I contrast that to when we had war with Iraq, there was pretty robust discussion, moral discussion.
0: By whom?
3: May I?
2: Yes, please.
3: It was incredible. Yeah. Here during that period in the 90s. Beginning with the first Gulf War,
2: yes.
3: Moving through the Gulf Wars of the aughts, there has never been a time I can remember in any other war where there was more debate in the public on the floor of Congress by senators and congresspersons using just war rhetoric, just war analysis to analyze what should happen, what would be permitted, and how it should be fought.
0: And none of that happened
3: at that time.
0: Is there anywhere you could point to that happening?
3: Well, the one caveat, sadly, is the use of religion by our Secretary Hegseth and others declaring God is on our side and we're fighting this for God. Something that I can never remember, you know, other than in broad terms before to encourage people, God will watch over you. Let's pray God will watch over you kind of language. But this kind of use of this as a justification for war, that is really a rarity.
0: We wanted to play some of Defense Secretary Pete Hegseth from March. He's been hosting monthly prayer services at the Pentagon, Christian prayer services.
5: Grant this task force clear and righteous targets for violence. Surround them as a shield. Protect the innocent and blameless in their midst. Make their arrows like those of a skilled warrior who returned not empty-handed. Let every round find its mark against the enemies of righteousness and our great nation.
0: Miroslav, first, is this is not directly from the Bible. It sounds like it is.
2: Maybe there are some phrases that are picked out from the Bible, but there's not.
0: That's not a passage.
2: No passage that is here being quoted.
0: How are you interpreting what he's saying there?
2: There is simply claim made that this is religiously justified war. There's no argument that's being made. And it seems to me like it is a classical, typical misuse of religious rhetoric in order to justify something that is fundamentally unjustifiable. It's not only that no debate is about categories of just war in this prayer. How do you fit the idea that is common to both Jewish and Christian tradition, that because each of us is...
0: And Islamic traditions as
2: Islamic
0: well.
2: Islamic tradition, yes, I think what I'm about to say fits the Islamic tradition as well, that each of us, because we were created in God's image, are of inestimable value. Each individual person. Which is to say, I think before we start talking about just war and unjust war, we need to talk about the value of individual human beings, which means I have an 8-year-old daughter, which means that every 8-year-old daughter or whatever age daughter is in Iran, in Lebanon, in Gaza, in Sudan, is of equal value as my own 8-year-old daughter. I can take care of those. Girls, I don't have responsibility for that, but I have as much responsibility not to harm them as I do those who are very close to me. How come that most fundamental and most sacred, next to God, the most sacred conviction that we have, namely that we're created in the image of God, of infinite value, doesn't figure?
3: I think that one of the reasons that Pope Leo had been using those lines about God is not in favor of anyone who uses this sword was looking at a situation like Russia and Ukraine, in which both parties probably are invoking God on their side. And I think he was saying exactly what Miroslav was saying. That's not the way God interacts with us. I just do want to put a marker down that there are the lines that he may have been building on in Deuteronomy, in which it says that God will go into battle with you. So it's not to say that that idea is not there at all. But as our thinking over the centuries evolved, the just war norms were set to place limitations on the force in order to protect moral standards here that would apply to everyone on both sides.
0: So we've been talking about Iran. We've been talking about the U.S. Can I ask you about the Israel side of this, David? Do you feel like there is, like what you talked about in the U.S. in the 90s or the early aughts, like a very robust debate in Congress among, has that happened in Israel over the past few years?
3: I don't think that it has happened with any kind of intensity, because I think for almost all Israelis, from the most conservative right-wing Israelis to the most passionate left-wing peace activists in the country, the idea of responding to the Hamas attack of October 7 being a just cause seem to be absolutely clear to people. Where you did get debates in Israel is over time, as a question of whether or not what appeared to be the use of starvation as a weapon of war, what appeared to be here excessive use of force that would be harming civilians despite Israel's efforts to warn civilians and get them out of the way, constantly hitting civilian targets, hospitals and schools and places that civilians would be gathered at, that this was a violation of international and Jewish moral restraints as well. But the trauma of what happened on October 7th was so deep that I think it served to dull a lot of the instincts maybe to have a more robust debate in this. There are two caveats I would give to what I said earlier about preventive war. What I indicated, I think, is a clear norm throughout history. And I think one of the reasons the Pope said, I don't know that just war norms aren't outdated now, and cited nuclear weapons as an example, what is imminent mean if all it takes is somebody 3,000 miles away pressing a button to attack you minutes later with devastating force? Is that meet the test of immediacy and imminency if you really believe that's going to happen? For Jews and Palestinians, we are witnessing a conflict over many, many decades driven by two survival narratives. The Israeli people survival narrative has been all we've wanted to do was live in peace with the people around us. They attacked us in 48. They approached us in 67. They attacked us in 73. They've walked away from every offer of peace agreement. We're surrounded by enemies, Iran, Hamas, Islamic Jihad, Hezbollah, the Shia militias in Iraq, the Shia militias in Syria, the Houthis in Yemen, all of whom have been dedicated to our destruction. This requires us to take dramatic steps and powerful steps to protect ourselves. And they would argue only Israel's strength, enhanced by American support, stands in the way of those people achieving what they want. And of course, the Palestinian narrative is this was our homeland. We were driven out in 48. Our dreams of having our own nation have been quashed forcefully and brutally by the Israelis. They have had no regard for the protection of civilians in the way that wars have been fought. We see it in Lebanon. We see it in Gaza, they would argue. We see it with their complicity with the violence on the West Bank. These are two peoples believing they have so few choices other than this. And I think for many others, it's looking at this and saying, why is it not clear there's no military solution that's ever going to protect you? With all your power, you haven't eliminated Hamas. You haven't eliminated Hezbollah. You've constrained them significantly. These are two peoples believing they have so few choices other than this. And I think for many others, it's looking at this and saying, why is it not clear there's no military solution that's ever going to protect you?

0: international community, the U.S., all committed to trying to work out a peaceful resolution. What an unprecedented moment, and it can't get by the survival narrative. One thing that Israel could do to send a powerful signal is to say publicly and actualize the fact it will stop the settler violence on the West Bank. Israel can do that without one iota of damage to its security. So, you know, the new technology raises serious questions about imminence of a possible attack here and the asymmetry of people who fight a war hiding in civilian centers undercuts it even more. And those are the dilemmas we face.
1: I want to just ask a very quick question. There may be a parallel, and you'll tell me whether I'm right, with kind of Hexit rhetoric in Israel. If I understand, remember correctly, Bibi Netanyahu has invoked Amalek in early speeches motivating action against Palestinians. Now, that's a very dangerous image because it calls for total annihilation of the entire people.
0: Yes, so it was that.
2: I don't know the story of Amalek.
0: The tribe in the Bible, described in the Bible, who during the Exodus and the traveling through the wilderness would attack the stragglers, the weak, the sick, the vulnerable, the children, the elderly, and with the intent of destroying the Jewish people, I believe. And God gave a mandate that they should not be forgotten. They should be wiped out in their entirety. Over the centuries, that has been understood in different ways by the rabbis in a way that it would mute the argument for a genocidal action in terms of how we hear what we hear God calling for, which is basically to ensure the protection of the people and recognition. There are lots of different ways as the world changes to achieve that. But the use of that was deeply troubling, and the Ben-Gaviers and Smotrichers and others picked up on that, and were using more explicit contemporary language about wiping them out, driving them out, ethnic cleansing. So that is a perfect example of the use of religion to inflame a situation, incite violence, undercut efforts at peace and finding peaceful resolution.
3: After this break, we'll be back.
2: Miroslav, you know, when we're talking about ethnic cleansing, I feel like I just want to ask you about coming from the former Yugoslavia, living through a war divided on the wrong religious lines. Can you just share a little bit about your story and how that led you to all of the things that you do today?
1: Yes, the war in former Yugoslavia had an important, it was kind of a marker in my own theological engagement because I felt I needed to engage with the issue. I was placed before the situation, what do I do when one third of my country is occupied, when a great many of its inhabitants have been driven out? What is my response? And the book that I wrote was Exclusion and Embrace, in which I try to struggle with this. My own commitment is to love of enemies, and what does a person with my own commitment, what does that person do in a situation of such injustice? And I know what my gut was telling me, well, just give me a few B-52s and I'll solve this problem right away. And I knew also that that would be a kind of betrayal of my humanity. One of my most vivid memories, and I think the sermon that I preached that I would remember the most, was I was preaching in my own hometown where I was born, and it has swollen to twice its size with refugees from across the river Drava. And I was invited to preach in a church. And about 50% of the congregation were refugees, exiles, basically from their land. And I chose to preach the text, Psalm 137, where we sat at the river of Babylon with deep sorrow when we thought about Zion, right? And then besides, you can kind of see the grief and inability to sing a song, powers that be taunting them by wanting them to sing the song about Jerusalem to the Lord. And then kind of way the experience of the people ends with, blessed is the one who takes your little ones and dashes them

0: at the rock, right? Some of the worst texts that we can have. But I want to say, this is my holy book, right? So as a Christian, I think that this is the word of God. I have to deal with that question. What does it tell me? And I read that passage, and there was absolutely hushed silence. All eyes were intent on me. What am I going to say? And what I said about this passage is that here's the psalmist who is speaking the grief, the anguish, the deep rage that is in the heart of any person who finds themselves in that situation, doesn't suppress it. And I made the following argument then and said, you know, psalms were liturgical materials, which is to say they ought to be recited, sung in the context, a larger context.
1: As a lament.
0: As in a sense, a lament, but lament where? I think lament before God. And I said then in that sermon, your rage, my rage, ought to be honored, and it belongs before the face of God. God, who is completely just and fully loving, will know what to do with that rage so as to let our souls be transformed with that rage from the perspective of God of justice and the God of love. But I think it's this kind of anguish and rebellion against injustice that we have to keep close to us and then think about moral questions.
1: So I wanted to ask just how both of you, how you think we should engage with this issue when many of us are sitting in our homes in America where this probably isn't affecting us directly. Maybe we have a military member in our family, but like when we're thinking about the moral question, what should people do about this?
0: It's a moral question, but it's a spiritual question. And I think what that psalm did for me, who wasn't experienced, I wasn't a refugee. I kind of came parachuted from outside and was asked to speak, probably unfairly to them and to me. But why is it that I can't forget that? I can't forget it because it seems to me that I have to identify myself, find ways to identify myself with the experience of folks like that. I have to keep in mind, how does a person in Sudan feel? It's an invitation for me to imagine myself in that situation that I, the loved ones, my loved ones, are experiencing that, and then ask myself, what would I say is the appropriate action if I were in that situation? And that seems to me to be fundamental for this inversion of moral perspective, so that our moral judgment is formed by the concrete experiences of people. But what I found one of the most troubling things, not only that moral reflection was not part of our discussion about war in Iran, but also that somehow empathy is slowly seeping out of the larger public. We actually have Christian ministers who are arguing against empathy. And I'm saying, what has happened to us? What has happened to our soul? And that healing of the soul that is able to feel the pain of another person, that has to be retrieved.
2: So I take a different theological path and yet end up in much the same place as Miroslav has described. I'm part of a liberal theological tradition that doesn't accept the idea that every word of the Bible is the word of God. Rather, we see that the Bible and our sacred text is written mostly by men, but men and women striving to understand what God called them to do and putting it down as best they could, a process that continues over all the centuries until us today, putting a responsibility on us. I believe in a God who doesn't intervene here on earth in each individual person's life, but rather has called humanity, called God's own creation to complete the creation of a world of justice and peace. It will come because of what we do. Therefore, if we're looking around the world and we see God's children suffering, we have a moral obligation to work to protect them, work to bring peace, work to bring justice, wherever it might be. It is particularly true where we, let's say in Israel's case, if it has indeed in pursuing a just war, engaged in unjust means, violating international law, we are complicit. We as Americans are complicit because we're their biggest supporters. We as Jews, because this is someone doing it in our name in part as a Jewish state, are complicit and therefore have a particular obligation in that case to speak out. You can't do everything, but you should never let the argument that you can't do everything everywhere prevent you from doing anything anywhere. And this is a place for the reasons I gave why we pick certain things that either are important because of what they represent. Think of Ukraine right now, of what it represents in terms of this conflict in the Middle East and in terms of what it may represent of people who are the victims of ethnic cleansing in Myanmar, of genocide in China, of the Uyghurs, of the spiritual genocide of Tibetan Buddhists. You can't do everything, but you pick your battles, and many of us have devoted our lives to trying to make these fights where we can.
1: David, I recently heard you speak where you talked about this concept of just peace. We've talked about essentially the Pope sort of beginning to allude to that when he's saying we need to move the conversation beyond just war. What do you think just peace should be?
2: Yeah, these are ideas that have been percolating in many religious groups for a long time. I want to give credit to my friend Avram Burg, the former speaker of the Israeli Knesset, now one of the sharpest critics of the way Israel has evolved in the last decades here. And he says it's time to abandon using just war as a modality through which we think about this. What we absolutely need, if we're all going to make it, if we're all going to survive, is the concept of just peace. And the ingredients to that are ideas that have long been a part of our ideas of forgiveness, our ideas of restitution that are central to what in Hebrew we call teshuva, repentance. He talks about first the acknowledgement of the harm done, the harm done in the case of Israel with the Nakba, the harm done by Hamas in October 7th. Go down the list, but the full acknowledgement, how many times people have been wronged and continue to be wrong. Secondly, wherever possible, restitution. You know, it's not possible to have Israel remain in peace, secure as they are, and give the keys back to every Palestinian who come back to their homes. That's an impossibility. So there has to be some kind of way there's restitution made to allow people to pick up a quality of life that they hope to create for their families. There has to be a commitment to get back to the peace table, to negotiate, to use diplomacy and negotiation as always the go-to effort that you really, really play out as fully and wholesomely as possible rather than reverting to force. And even if you have had to revert to force, wherever opportunities like I described earlier may exist today in the Middle East arise again, you must refocus on trying to achieve those. But that kind of just peace where we find to come to grips with the causes of the suffering, the trauma, and the threats to the survival of all the peoples involved is the only way we will end this ongoing cycle of violence and war that has plagued the Middle East for so many centuries.
0: You know, I love this. I just wanted to say, in the classical just war tradition, there's a question of justice to start the war, to wage war. There's justice within the conduct of the war, but there is justice also after the war, right? And I think we maybe think too little about that last category, vindication of rights, right? And then maybe reconstruction, victorious parties have a certain kind of responsibility in order to engage in reconstruction. And we have seen that happen with very good results after the World War II. So
1: the world has done this before.
0: So the world has done, we have experience with this, and I think we should make sure that we do it.
1: I think it's very easy for people to indict religion when it comes to its relationship to war. How do you think people should be thinking about that?
0: I think religion as such is an ambiguous phenomenon. Religions can be crafted and deployed in a particular way that is profoundly rights-crushing, justice-violating, and serve as a kind of sacred canopy, legitimizing, motivating even violence. We have seen that in the history. On the other hand, I think religious traditions have incredible resources to help us think in profound ways about character of our humanity and what kind of life is actually worthy of our humanity. What does it mean for us to be worthy to who we are as humans?
2: Religion has been used both to justify wars over the centuries and to solve conflict and bring peace. We live at a time where there is more interfaith, multi-faith cooperation, networking, dialogue going on across the globe than at any point in all of human history. That is kind of a model of the world we're trying to create. And I think we will get to the goal of what we hope for if religion plays the powerful role of reconciliation and peace. So whatever the past, in terms of religious conflicts, in terms of those who manipulate religion, if voices like the popes and the counterparts in every religious community, local and national and international, begin to speak out with common voices on the need to bring peace and justice and make it real, we have the potential of achieving the goals that of the world that God has promised us. It's up to us.
1: David Miroslav, thank you for being with me. I appreciate it.
0: Thank you for having us.
1: I'm Nyla Boodoo. Thanks for listening. Oh God, Now What is on Substack, so you can sign up to get weekly emails that include the episode, bonus content, including some behind-the-scenes information, and you can be in conversation with other people who are listening to the podcast. Oh God, Now What is a co-production of PRX Productions, Glad You're Here, and Rhyme Media. Our production team is Nick Minoni, Robin Lin, Genevieve Sponsler, Sandra Lopez-Monsalve, and Edwin Ochoa. The executive producer at Rhyme Media is Dan Bobkoff, and at PRX Productions, it's Jocelyn Gonzalez. Our theme music is by Hansdale Shee. Oh God, Now What is made possible by the John Templeton Foundation.

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0: is Bird Note. How long can a bird fly without once touching the earth or alighting to perch? Experts have speculated for years that some kinds of swifts spend long, continuous periods of their lives in the air. To figure out exactly what they get up to, Swiss scientists began researching alpine swifts, a large species with a wingspan of over 2 feet. The research published in 2013 involved attaching sensors to some of the swifts while they were nesting in Europe and recovering them on the bird's return from spending winter in Africa. It was already known that the swifts eat on the wing, but what about sleep? The sensors showed long periods when the swifts were gliding and not flapping their wings. But scientists aren't sure if that means the birds were asleep. Could be that, like some other animals, alpine swifts do all their sleeping during the summer breeding season and don't sleep at all during migration. As for why they stay aloft so long, while they're supreme flyers, swifts find landing complicated. They can't perch because they have very short legs. So, if they can manage it, avoiding touching down makes perfect sense. For Bird Note, I'm Michael Stein.
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2: There's a horse on a rope, pulling against the tall dry grass in the wind. Just across the lot, boat masts bob and palms bend, frawning over the warm waters of the South Pacific. Nandi, Fiji, and the sidewalk is empty by the road. The taxis and buses carry big logos on their metal hulls. When the sidewalk fades into dirt, then ditch, I step down and across, and a cricket leaps from a pile of coins. Ching, click, click, click. The ditch passes beneath billboards. For rent, for sale, for rent, Ocean Breeze Apartments, Palm View Terrace, Coca-Cola Yoga Investment. And when the ocean comes back into view, there's a tent revival in the goat pasture. I am full after eating a big plate of biryani in town. And the air is hot and heavy and dense from a burn pile under the airport. It's midday and I stand near a billboard for an island timeshare. Beneath it, there's a cow tied to its big metal post, eating all the grass beneath it in a 10-meter radius. And the cars zoom by toward the beach. Postcards from the Wind are produced by me, Phil Corbett. More at thewind.org.
3: I'm Phoebe Judge. The new season of our podcast, This Is Love, is all about animals. And so we've partnered with our friends at the National Wildlife Federation to bring you moments of wildness. The call of the crawfish frog is a deep, resonating, guttural snore that males use to attract females during the breeding season. Here's National Wildlife Federation naturalist David Mizajewski.
4: Crawfish frogs are stout-bodied, medium-sized amphibians. They have creamy tan bodies covered in dark, light-bordered spots that sometimes fuse together into horizontal blotches. They're found in wet meadows and prairie wetlands along the Atlantic and Gulf coastal plain of the American South, with separate populations found in western Louisiana, east Texas, and northward up the watershed areas of the Arkansas, Missouri, Mississippi, and Ohio rivers. There are several subspecies, and some taxonomists argue that certain populations should actually be classified as different species. Crawfish frogs are named for their dependence on crawfish burrows, which the frogs use as a place to hide from predators, to keep their skin moist on hot days, and to escape grassland fires and cold weather. Where they overlap in range, crawfish frogs will also use gopher tortoise burrows. Other than traveling to their breeding ponds, crawfish frogs don't stray far from the safety of their burrow.
3: Like most amphibians, crawfish frogs will swallow almost any prey they can catch, including other frogs and toads. You can get more wildlife sounds and facts from the National Wildlife Federation's Nature Guide app series.
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6: One morning I heard the people on the news talking about a football game that they called the Super Bowl that had been played the day before. I called my friend Julian and asked him if he'd watched it, and he said he had. When I asked him what happened, I was not surprised to hear him say that he fell asleep. This is good. What else is television for? I'm Robert Skoglund in Tents Harbor, Maine.
7: 5 months have gone by since I last spoke to the people of the nation about the state of the nation.
8: Imagine it's the Great Depression. It is the Great Depression. 1938. Worn shoe heels, retread tires, a little less sugar in the pound cake. And in a spare moment, you drop the needle on a 78. And this voice comes out of the speaker that is everything the Depression is not.
9: People call him Lovin' Sam. He's the Sheik of Alabama. He's a mean,
8: joyous, elegant, bubbly. That voice belonged to Lois Best Herman, Lawrence Welk's first champagne lady, who died October 28th in Mendota Heights, Minnesota. She was 98.
10: My mom was born in Courtney, Pennsylvania, which is just outside of Pittsburgh, 1917.
8: Bonnie Herman is one of Herman's four children with bandleader Jules Herman.
10: She started singing as a child. She played the piano. She taught piano lessons as a teenager, played for all the choirs in her high school. And she had a 5-minute broadcast on KDKA, which was a big radio station where she played and sang. And then she started singing professionally in small bands in the area.
8: That was 1938. And an ambitious band leader and accordion player from North Dakota had just flown into Pittsburgh for an engagement at the William Penn Hotel. His name was Lawrence Welk, and he heard the 18-year-old Lois Best sing and asked his trumpet player, Jules Herman, to go with him later and check out the singer's act.

0: He offered her a contract. Herman talked about that life-changing moment in 1993 when she was inducted in the Minnesota Music Hall of Fame.
1: My father fixed my contract with Ralph. Laurie said, should we have a no-marriage contract? And I was a little insulted because I was so career-minded. I said, oh, no.
2: Lawrence was a very kind of fatherly guy, and he asked my dad, Jules Herman, who was the first trumpet player in the band just out of college, to be chaperone along with another band member, to, you know, chaperone her around shopping, going to movies, making sure she was safe and having her dinners on time and all that. And they got married about 6 months later.
3: Toodaloo, looma, toodaloo, looma, toodaloo, I am. Any umbrellas to fix today.
0: Lois Best Herman holds a special place in Lawrence Welk history. She wasn't the first female singer, but she was the first one to hold the title of Champagne Lady, the tuneful embodiment of the Lawrence Welk Orchestra's sound, which a dancer is credited as saying was as light and bubbly as champagne. By 1940, the young couple had left the Lawrence Welk tour to settle in Chicago and raise a family. But a decade later, they pulled up stakes and moved to the Twin Cities, where the Jules Herman Orchestra was the house band at St. Paul's famous Prom Ballroom for 35 years. Jules and Lois retired in 1996, and Jules died in 2005. But daughter Bonnie Herman, a Chicago-based singer, and her son, guitarist Johnny Radke, carry on the family tradition.
2: My mom, she was such a showman. If you look at her videos, the Paramount videos that are on YouTube, she was just, you know, 18, and she just had no fear. She just loved entertaining. And at the end of her life, you know, this past week, she was telling me that she was just so grateful that she could bring so much happiness to people, because people, you know, when they come out at night, especially to dance, it's a happy environment, and they brought a lot of happiness to people. And at the end of her life, she was really, really happy that she'd done that for people.
3: But I fell up to heaven when I fell in love with you.
0: This is Britt Amit for KFAI.
4: Is Bird Note. In the darkness of a northern forest, the hooting of a boreal owl. This is the male owl's song. These staccato notes can continue for more than an hour and carry for more than a mile. Boreal owls have a large head rimmed in black, yellow eyes, and dark plumage speckled heavily with white. They're highly adapted to hunt in the North's long hours of winter darkness. One ear opening in the skull is set high, and the other much lower, an asymmetry that helps pinpoint the sound of tiny rodents under the snow. They have a pronounced disc of feathers around their faces that funnels sound to the ears. Boreal owls can plunge their talons through inches of snow-covered ground to capture small mammals like voles. In most birds of prey, females are bigger than males. Boreal owls are an extreme case, with females sometimes twice the weight of their mate. Greater size lets females take on larger prey than males, so they don't compete as much for the same meal. On a moonless spring night, the songs of boreal owls echo across Alaska and Canada, and from Scandinavia to Siberia. For Bird Note, I'm Michael Stein. This episode is sponsored by Gary and Elizabeth Kennedy Ketchison to honor the mystique and magnificence of owls.

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1: It's to the best of our knowledge. I'm Anne Strainchamps. And now a story about art and politics. Now a writer came to be seen by the Kenyan government as one of his country's most dangerous people.
2: And how a remarkable act of defiance, writing a novel in prison on toilet paper, became one of the defining events in modern African literature.
1: We're talking about Ngugi wa Thiong'o, the Kenyan novelist, essayist, poet, and playwright. He's one of Africa's great men of letters. And his name comes up every year as a possible Nobel Prize winner.
2: In the late 70s, Ngugi wa Thiong'o was teaching at the University of Nairobi. He was also a prominent writer and critic of Kenyan authorities. On New Year's Eve, 1977, police busted into his home and hauled him away in the middle of the night. It was never entirely clear why he was arrested. No formal charges were ever brought. But to Ngugi, it was obvious what he'd done wrong. He'd written and staged a play, a very successful play, which slammed the ruling elites. But he'd done that before. The difference this time was that he wrote in his mother tongue, Gikuyu, not English.
3: In Kenya, after independence, even before, the English is the official language. But the majority of people don't actually speak English.
2: Yeah.
3: Every other community in Kenya have their own language. The language is actually spoken by the people.
2: So tell me, why was this considered so threatening by the authorities, by the actual government of Kenya?
3: This is actually very, very important. The question you've just raised is a question I was asking myself in prison. What is this about language? Let me explain. I saw how one people have colonized another. The first thing they do is always impose their language as the language of power. Yeah. So they demonize the language of the colonized, and they glorify the language of the colonizer. It becomes the language of intelligence, of education, of intellectual exploration, and the opposite with African languages. Yeah? They are good for speaking, but not good for ideas, not good for politics. The way I put it is this way. English becomes the language of glory. African languages become the languages of gory. Okay? Yeah.
2: We should point out, though, this is in the post-colonial era. I mean, the British had long been kicked out of power here. I mean, these were Kenyans running the country. Why did they need English to hold on to power?
3: Because the abnormalities of the colonial system became normalized.
2: Yeah.
3: And this continues to the present. Because the colony of the mind is harder to see. The colony of economy, of politics, power, is easier to see. But the colony of the mind is almost invisible. That's why it's so dangerous here. Yeah.
2: What was hardest for you about that year of being a political prisoner?
3: Well, you just imagine this. I was a professor of literature at the University of Nairobi. I'm a writer. I'm used to having books around me all the time. So then you're put in a maximum security prison. You have no books around you, no radio, no newspapers, no pen, nothing. It's when I decided, no, how am I to survive in prison? I'm going to write a novel in prison, and I'm going to write it in Gikuyu, in the language which was the basis of my incarceration. And there had never been, not only me, there had never been a novel, a modern novel in the Gikuyu language.
2: So I still don't understand how you could actually do this when you were under surveillance.
3: Yeah, well, it's actually quite simple. They don't tell you a reason why they imprisoned me, okay?
2: Mm-hmm.
3: But they want you to confess yourself some sins you have committed against government, okay?
2: Mm-hmm.
3: So if you say you're going to confess, they can give you some paper, not a lot, about one or two sheets. But the key thing is they would also give you a pen. And this pen, which I really needed, not paper, because where would I get paper from? Toilet paper. And the toilet paper they gave us, actually, was not the usual softy one, the ones we see on television these days. Eh? It's a bit hard. And I always joke that maybe it was meant to punish us prisoners. But believe it or not, it's a very good writing paper. It held the pen very, very well. Yeah, yeah.
2: It takes a lot of toilet paper to write a novel. As the pages accumulated and Gogi had to figure out how to keep the guards from noticing, his solution?
3: I'd put it back as a bundle of toilet paper and cover it in such a way nothing was written on the top ones. And when you do it very carefully from the side, you cannot tell whether there's anything in between. You'd think it was a bundle of toilet paper unused, okay?
2: Yeah.
3: Yeah. Except that one day there was a raid. They did actually come in my cell, and they show this bundle of toilet paper almost reaching the roof, you know. And now the question came. We were only allowed 2 bundles of toilet paper per person. How did they come to accumulate so many?
2: The guards confiscated his mountain of TP and handed the whole thing over to the police commissioner, who read it, or tried to, but decided it was worthless and gave it back. The book he wrote would become a modern classic, a novel told through the eyes of a young woman from rural Kenya, which was also a biting critique of Western capitalism in Africa. But it wasn't just the story that was political dynamite, it was the language he wrote it in. Ngoge was released from prison shortly after that, when new president came to power. But his troubles weren't over.
3: When the publisher tried to publish Shaitan Motherfaini in Gikuyu,
2: in English, it's called Devil on the Cross.
3: He, and his name is Henry Chakawa, he was, a week before the publication of the novel, he was attacked. One of his fingers was chopped off as he was defending himself. But he went ahead and published the novel.
2: A year later, Ngoge was forced into exile when he learned of a government plot to eliminate him. In England, he wrote a second novel, also in Gikuyu, called Madagari. This one is about a mysterious, possibly superhuman hero on a quest for truth and justice in a land ruled by corruption and fear. And judging from their reaction, Kenyan authorities hated this novel even more than the last one.
3: The government sent people to arrest Matigari because they thought he was a real living person, okay?
2: Wait, they were trying to arrest a character in the novel?
3: Yeah. But they found it was a novel. You know? But anyway, they banned the novel in Kenya.
2: Over the next decade, Ngoge would continue to investigate these questions of language and power under colonial rule. In 1986, he came out with his landmark book, Decolonizing the Mind.
3: At the heart of Decolonizing the Mind, I had looked at the centrality of the language question in all colonial enterprises. Africa, Australia, America, New Zealand, Ireland. The languages of the colonized were demonized. Children were punished. In the English colonies in America, African languages were banned, literally, among the enslaved. And any co-speak African languages, somewhere were actually executed. That's how important the language question was to the colonizer, okay?
2: Yeah.
3: The same thing happened to Native American languages, to Maori languages, Australia, the same thing.
2: So to come back to that phrase, decolonizing the mind, do you think that still is mainly about language, or is that about other things too?
3: But it's connected. Take the question of a job, today in Kenya or in Africa, if you know English language, you've got an advantage in terms of jobs, you know, whether you can become a professor or not. It's the language spoken in parliament. So for me, the struggle for languages is struggle for recovery of the soul of Africa, to use the phrase which is being used in America today, right? Yeah.
2: In exile, Ngugi was living the life of an itinerant academic, moving from one distinguished visiting professorship to another. When the Moi dictatorship ended, Ngugi and his wife figured it would finally be safe to visit Kenya again. So after 22 years in exile, they went back in 2004. But it was still too soon. You were attacked by gunmen in your hotel.
3: Yes, that's true. We were attacked. My wife was sexually assaulted. And my face is burnt with cigarettes in one of the best hotels in Kenya, with the police station was around the corner.
2: So this was all sanctioned. I mean, the authorities allowed this, or maybe even, you know, ordered it to happen.
3: Yeah, obviously. It could not have been done without some sections of the authority at least being part of it, yeah. I was going to launch the publication of a novel I wrote in exile in Gikuyu, called Wizard of the Crow in English, okay? What I'm trying to say is that in every incident so far of my publishing a novel in Gikuyu, something happened to me or to my publisher, or in this case, to me and my wife, right?
2: Yeah.
3: Yeah.
2: Now, obviously, a great deal has changed since your book, Decolonizing the Mind, came out in 1986. And for one thing, we've seen a number of high-profile novels written by African women, younger women, especially over the last decade, and most of them are in English. I guess I'm wondering whether you see that as a problem and what that means in terms of decolonizing the mind today. Does that mean something different now?
3: No. It's still a problem. Remember this way. Yeah, you are right. It's phenomenal what is coming out of Africa by young men, young women, incredible novels, and it's great. The problem is, just like our generation, they are writing in English or French.
2: So do you wish that some of these younger writers were writing in their native language rather than in English?
3: There is a problem. There are hardly any publishers for African writing. If a young person who is beginning to write and just wants to write and get published, it's easier for her or him to get an English language publisher. So all government policies, publishing practices are stuck against African languages.
2: So right. it's not as if you are objecting to people writing in English. What you're objecting to is if English is the only language.
3: Yeah, I'm glad you raised that question, because people think that I'm somehow against English language. And I keep reminding people, I am professor of English. I'm not against English, but I'm against hierarchy of languages. There's no language which is more of a language than any other.
2: Yeah. I have one final question. You've mentioned that you have now lived in the United States for many years, and you've been teaching at the University of California, Irvine, for a number of years. Have you ever thought about moving back to Kenya during these years? And I'm wondering if you feel like you've been missing anything because you've been living in this country rather than back in Kenya.
3: Oh, yes. I miss being in a place where the core language is spoken daily. You know, I miss that really. You know, I do go back, and I remember it was 2 or 3 years ago when the current president, Uhuru Kenyatta, received me and my family in the State House. His father had sent me to state prison. His son received me in State House. So I'm very grateful. But I don't give up on Kenya or Africa. I honestly, once I retire, I want to go back to the country. Yeah.

0: Ngugi wa Thiong'o is 83 years old. He's still teaching at the University of California at Irvine, and he's still writing. He's got a new novel out, an epic in verse based on the origin myth of the Gikuyu people. The English language version is called The Perfect Nine, and it's getting rave reviews. That's a story from To the Best of Our Knowledge, where curiosity is a passion and a way of life. 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PRX.
1: This is Bird Note. When waterfowl are in decline, hunters are some of the first people to sound the alarm and fund the recovery. Jared Hinson is a project manager with Ducks Unlimited, a nonprofit hunting and conservation group.
2: The North American model of conservation puts the bulk of the responsibility to fund conservation on hunters, because hunters in general are the consumptive users of those habitats, and they're just more willing to give money to that cause.
1: That money not only comes from hunting license sales, but also taxes on gear.
2: So guns, ammo, binoculars, all those sporting goods that you would use for hunting, a portion of that tax goes to the states, and they can then allocate that into conservation funding.
1: Financial support is just one way that hunters contribute to habitat management.
2: Waterfowl biologists and scientists have been leveraging hunters for data for almost 100 years now. The big thing now is avian influenza. Hunters are some of the first to see the impacts of that in the field, especially since the main vector for it is waterfowl. And so hunters really play a big role in disease monitoring.
1: Learn more about how hunters support wildlife conservation in Season 8 of Bring Birds Back. 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I'm Jazzy Johnson.

0: This is The Making of a Moral Leader, the story of Chaplain Colonel Shahbaz, the first Muslim full colonel chaplain in the United States Army. Episode 2.
1: That I love the military. It was like, this is the only thing that I could do, right? I didn't have a trade. I didn't have a skill. At that time, I didn't have an education. So when I'm coming up through the ranks after I straightened myself out to, right, you know, make E5, make a sergeant, I'm thinking to myself, hey, all that stuff they doing over there, I'm out. I ain't going to no parties. I ain't fussing with no supervisors. This is my last chance.
0: The military is a machine, and for a black Muslim chaplain, that machine has sharp edges. What crucible did they put you through? I know the Army ain't giving away commissions.
1: Sergeant First Class Ritter, he's the guy who actually helped me through the paperwork. I had a bonus for field artillery. I got to wait 3 or 4 years before, you know, I get commissioned. He said, no, it's not true. He said, if you're moving from enlisted to a commissioned officer, they'll let you out of the contract. I said, what? So he helped me with the 40-187, sent me to some guy who was working down in the AG, Adjutant General Officers. This guy also was like a sergeant first class. He's walking me through the paperwork. And so I'm saying to myself, my unit don't really like me, so I'm probably not going to get any recommendations. So I don't know if it's still the process, but it got denied at the battalion. It got denied at the brigade, but it had to go through HRC, right? It doesn't matter if it gets denied at the battalion or the brigade. They got to send it up to the top. And at the time, they had just gotten their first Muslim chaplain on active duty. His name was Abdul Rashid Muhammad. And so because he got to be on active duty, they were looking for other Muslim chaplains.
0: All right, so you got it in your mind. This is what you want to do. What's next? OCS? You got to get your credentials?
1: Yeah, I got to get commissioned. So we sent in a SF-86 to do a background check. I'm worried about that because I had Article 15. I've been to jail and all that kind of stuff. But what I found out in that process, if you hadn't had a field grade Article 15, which is the next level Article 15, you still can go to OCS. So I got commissioned as a second lieutenant. And then once you get commissioned as a second lieutenant, you got to go to seminary, right? There's no seminary in the United States at this time for Muslims. Right? So, you know, the first Islamic seminary was in Virginia, Leesburg, Virginia. I got commissions as a second lieutenant. And, you know, for chaplains, you got to leave active duty to go get this 3-year degree. And then you come back to active duty. So I went to Virginia, worked nights at Walmart, and was going to school during the day. Still had a wife and 2 kids. We had to go to chaplain officer basic school. Within those 3 years, went to chaplain officer basic school, and then came back to active duty as a captain.
0: Education wasn't just an advancement. It was protection.
1: Well, most chaplains are coming from off the street. So they're teaching you how to wear the uniform. They're teaching you how to march. They're teaching you how to get up for formation, teaching you how to go on roll march, PT test. It's a basic training for chaplains. They try to teach you how to be a soldier. So I was enlisted. So it was a gentleman's course for me.
0: Yeah.
1: Right? Yeah. So it takes basically 25 years to become a colonel. Right? Mm-hmm. 25 years. You still got to go to war college to be eligible for those stars, right? That's almost like winning the lottery. And for the Muslim chaplain, one commander told me, for me to get to war college, which I went, he said it was like winning the lottery 3 times in the same day because it never happened. So you got to go to war college. You got to pass war college. When you get out of war college, you got to work for general officers, right? So I worked for 1-star, 2-star, 3-star, 4-star. And in those jobs, you got to do well to keep going up.
2: What fields do you have graduate degrees in?
1: Higher education administration, because I want to be a college president when I get out. And then I have a doctorate degree in Christianity because all of my soldiers are Christians, right? So I wanted to be educated in what they particularly believe, even though I grew up Christian. I wanted to be, you know, really confident in what I was saying. And so I have a master's degree in higher education administration. I have a master's degree in ethics and philosophy. I have a master's degree in Islamic studies. And then I have a master's degree in social work and community activism.
2: That's fire right there.
1: Thank you.
2: That's fire right there. Oh, we're talking with you in a foxhole. We just go on, going all out into the universe. But again, right. That builds your understanding of so much of human nature and spirituality. Right. But you academics, yeah, you, I'm so passionate about that myself. Still thinking about going to school again.
1: Yeah.
2: And, 'cause there's things I don't feel that confident about. I want some more education, but I found that was a transition for me as well, because most of my academic peers come from a totally different background. Some of them were very anti-military, but I didn't have no conflicts with them, you know, but the respect from being an adjunct to finally getting a doctorate, how that's different, you
1: right.
2: know.
1: Yeah.
2: Didn't know that world existed. But I had to learn the hard way.
1: Right.
2: And I know earning a doctorate ain't no joke.
1: Ain't no
2: and
1: joke.
2: You got
1: bro.
2: Two of them. But more significantly, you as a force multiplier, you have created others.
1: Yes. 14 to be exact. I lend out the talents that God has given me, and I do it for free.
3: As you get to know one another, whether they're Christian, whether they're Jewish, whether they're pagan, whether they're Sabians, whether they're Zoroastrians, it does not matter. Our obligation is to other human beings. Why is that important? Allah says, who is more wrong than a person who blocks people from the path of God?
2: What is the difference between preaching, lay people, and teaching, theology, etc., in terms of what you allow people to do in terms of, I don't know, services?
1: Yeah, for the Muslims, it's the same as for the folks in the church. You know, you preach on Friday as opposed mm-hmm. to Sunday, and then we have throughout the week, we might have a Quranic study class, like Christians would have a Bible study class. So preaching is one thing on Friday. That's when we, you know, get everybody together and you give them a word for the week. The weekly Quranic study is just teaching people really about their faith in general instead of them trying to figure it out on their own.
2: Most of the work is listening.
3: I think it's imperative to have somebody to listen and not judge them, to be able to have somebody to just say, I see where you're coming from. I have some of the same issues. Your faith is not going to stop me from coming to help you. Your gender is not going to stop me. I don't care what you call yourself.
2: You have a good foundation in pretty much all the major world religions as part of what you do. How much time do you spend just counseling people from all faiths or no faiths at all?
1: That's probably about 99.9% of what I do. Just counseling people, helping them through life's problems, helping intervene between them and the commander. And then I advise the commanders on...
2: How much time do you spend... just counseling people from all faiths or no faiths at all?
1: That's probably about 99.9% of what I do. Just counseling people, helping them through life's problems.

0: think the way they do.
1: That's correct.
0: And I remember you, I think I heard you mention something about that you could have grown a beard, but you chose not to.
1: That's right.
0: That's like a doable thing, but like one more rock in the way.
1: That's
0: when you're
1: right.
0: trying to get up to the top, because it's not important enough. It's a thing, but is it that?
1: It's minuscule when you're looking at big pictures, right? Because traditions are important, right? And so you sitting at the table with 50 other men, and you're in there in your religious regalia with a long beard and a kufi on. Yeah, how many of those folks are going to trust you? It ain't happening, right? And so I think a lot of times, we don't look big picture. We look at our individual needs. I'm in rooms now, you know, that I never dreamed of being in because I'm a soldier. You know, I do what other soldiers do. I look like other soldiers look, you know, always got a fresh haircut, always got a starch uniform on, always got a clean face. Right. And so soldiers trust soldiers. Even in my times where I was serving in Iraq and they were fighting Muslims. Right. You know, it was time for me to do a memorial service. And I was really worried because they could have most easily replaced me. I'm a Muslim and their friends just got killed by Muslims.
0: Mm-hmm.
1: And it was like, absolutely not. Shabazz is our chaplain. He's doing the memorial service. You see what I'm saying? Because they trusted me. Now, had I been walking around base with my beard and my kufi on and my thobe, you know, looking like I wasn't a part of them, that never would have happened.
0: Misconceptions, bias, suspicions. He faced all of it, and he kept showing up.
1: And I remember going to my first duty station as a captain, reach out to shake the commander's hand. He said, hey, he didn't even shake my hand. He said, we got some problems with your religion and how you guys treat women. Have a nice day. I didn't talk to me for 9 months. So for me, at that time, as I started to develop my leadership philosophy, I said, man, I got to find a way to crack this code because they're not accepting me. And the only way I knew how to do that was to be an exceptional soldier. Right. So when they having physical tests, I'm out there crushing the physical fitness tests. When they're doing anything, I'm looking like a stellar soldier. And so that attracted soldiers to me. Right. And so if you're not cognizant of what's around you, you're going to always fail. And we had somewhere in between 19 Muslim chaplains over the years. And I tell you, you know, 3/4 of them are bowed out. They didn't know how to adjust. But you know, that's a big culture shift, right? And so, and it's basically almost an appointed position. So they have to have a level of trust and comfort with their own selves, right? It's because it really has nothing to do with me. I've done the job. I've done all the jobs. So I'm, you know, just more qualified. But, you know, you're talking about 250 years of either Protestant or Catholic chaplain. Now you got this guy who happens to be Muslim and he's knocking at the door. Probably a lot of fears for them is like, man, is he going to come in and change something? Is, you know, we're going to, yeah, I can only imagine their particular fears, but that's where I am.
0: So how did you get around the haters doing what you did? Cut you from the group and some many. No one ain't nobody want to play with you no more.
1: Yeah, that's right.
0: Who are your new playmates at this point? I mean, who your boys from the field artillery, are they hanging out with you when you get through OCS? Where are you at with those people?
1: Well, you know, ain't nobody hanging out with your boss. I'm too radioactive. You know, I'm a Muslim chaplain. 9/11 happened and nobody playing with me. And so what I had to learn to do is play by myself. Right. So everything really is about connection. So even though I was the Muslim chaplain, I'm still playing basketball with the guys. I'm still lifting weights with the guys, you know. And so sometimes you're meeting those guys outside of uniform. They say, oh, brother, cool. You know, we sit down, we talk, we laugh, we play cards. And then the next day they see me in uniform. They're not really even thinking about the chaplain thing.
0: Right.
1: And then the second tier comes by. They see this crescent moon on my uniform. They say, oh, hell, he the Muslim chaplain? And he cool like that?

0: So some of those inroads of connection helped me to make friends. Then there's another layer. So I'm a member of Omega Psi Phi, right?
1: I did you that got, when I was... You just had to take them all. So you definitely got all the black career. We can just put that away. That's not you break that up.
0: That's right. That gave me an inroad. So you go into fraternity meetings, you know, you go into different events they had. Oh, the Muslim chaplain is frat, right? So that's knocking down all those barriers. And then just being a Q dog, people are like, oh, he real, right? He authentic. He a Q? Yeah, so, you know, all those things helped me, which is amazing, man. Like, honestly, when you're talking about being a chaplain, being a Muslim chaplain, how you going to connect with people, all those things that happened to me, all those things I did in college, like pledging Q, all those things have served me.
1: So the cultural shift from enlisted to officer, what's happening there?
0: Man, I tell you, I've been masterful in navigating that space. And not all on intention, but it became intentional once I understood the chaplain is not like a regular officer. I can go into spaces regular officers can't go. I can go hang out down at the DFAC with all the Omegas, with all the soldiers, with E1 through E8. And they say, man, the chaplain is doing his job. So I've been able to navigate the officer space by just being a chaplain and still kind of staying connected to the community. Regular officers, they got to be in the office and hang out with other officers because you get the fraternization thing. That's not a thing for the chaplain. That's not a thing for the chaplain. So that's how I've navigated that space and became, as you see on the internet, an internet favorite.
2: Chap it up. Chap it up.
3: There'll be thousands of people who don't believe in you. You shouldn't be one of them. Don't let that go over your head. 0450. I'm not starting. I'm done, son.
0: Woo! Because I'm a chaplain, but I strictly fight for the soldiers. I strictly fight for the soldiers. I'm hanging out with soldiers. I'm taking pictures with soldiers. Because soldiers, even though I'm a chaplain, they focus on this bird. I took a picture with Colonel Shabazz. I was talking to Colonel Shabazz. He texted me, Colonel. I've been able to navigate that space because I understood the enlisted side. Ain't no enlisted person just hanging out with colonels.
1: That's right.
0: It ain't happening.
4: He wasn't just an officer. He was a symbol. Race, faith, identity, all of it shaped how he had to move. In episode 3, we explore what Shabazz hopes to leave behind and what his story teaches us about leadership and legacy.
5: And that's it for this mini episode of What's Ray Saying? I'm Tiffany, the one who holds it all together in the background. And our production team for this episode includes Jocelyn Gonzalez of PRX Productions, with music by our very own son, RJ Christian. So how does the source of black knowledge come to gain this wisdom that he shares? Research, a lot of experience, and some good old-fashioned schooling. So if you like what you hear, tell a friend. Until next time, like, share, download, and keep asking your friends, what's Ray saying?

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We search the earth for the best sounds around. We're like DJs, but for stories. 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

0: Welcome to USC Annenberg's This California Life. I'm Megan Donis. This season, we document Altadena after the fires, following this remarkable community as it recovers and rebuilds. As part of our series, we collaborated with the Charlotta Bass Journalism and Justice Lab at USC. And in our next story, Bass fellow Daniela Lake explores what the Black community in Altadena can learn from another thriving Black community consumed by fire during the Tulsa Race Massacre of 1921.
1: And then we start coming further across Altadena Drive, and that's when we were literally like you just walked us right into a volcano, an active volcano. Everything was on fire. Everything. The bushes, the trees, the houses.
2: It was like a blowtorch just right over everything.
3: I've never seen anything like that. Never. No.
4: You're listening to Rooted in Recovery, a podcast series from the USC Charlotta Bass Lab, exploring how Altadena's Black community is recovering after the devastating Eden fire. I'm Daniela Lake, a master's student in journalism at USC and Bass Lab fellow. Each episode will highlight a different piece of the story, from Black food culture to mental health, memory, and rebuilding. But in this first episode, we begin with the fire itself.
1: And that's when the wind really started cranking. And I was like, you know what? We're in trouble. This is bad. And then you could hear the radio. And you could hear them start calling out streets, going, wait a minute, that's impossible for the fire to have gone down that far. Now it's into the community. Now it's no longer a hillside or a brush fire.
4: That's Keith Holloway, a Pasadena fire engineer. His station was one of the first at the scene of the fire.
1: The wind was blowing so hard a couple times, I had to literally back up because I couldn't walk forward. It was blowing all the stuff in my face. I couldn't see, so I had to back into the fire and back into the houses. Everything was on fire. I mean, literally, it was like looking or standing inside of a glowing toaster.
4: He's been a firefighter for over 40 years. He's seen a lot of disasters, but nothing like the Eden fire.
1: I was here for the Northridge earthquake, all the whole Y2K funny business. I mean, a lot of stuff. The LA riots after they had the verdict for Rodney King. I was here for all that stuff. So I've seen some things, but nothing ever to that magnitude. It's unrecognizable. Looked like somebody dropped an atomic bomb. It was an experience, definitely an apocalyptic experience.
4: Altadena residents, like the Wilson family, would also describe the Eden fire as apocalyptic.
2: And you can literally see everything was just burning. Everything just from the mountains down to almost Muir High School was just on fire. So once I went up, turned the corner, and the church was on fire.
4: The Eden fire burned over 9,000 structures. 6,000 of those were family homes. Like many residents who lost their home and place of work, Reverend Andre Wilson lost both his home and church to the Eden fire. He's served as the pastor of Altadena United Methodist Church for almost a decade.
2: In order to process it, you have to be alone. And when you're moving like this, you don't really have time to process it. I've been moving, trying to get checking on congregation members, trying to find facilities, trying to get aid. So you really hadn't had time to process it. I went by yesterday to try to process. And even then, people were yelling at me, hey, get your head up, it's going to be okay. It's hard to process because people really want you to be better and actually don't really understand that mourning is a good part of healing.
5: For many of us, we're not really sure like what day it is. You know, it is like you're grieving. Someone's died. And so life continues, but you're sort of in a daydream sort of state. You're exhausted. You have a lot of moving parts. You're not in your home element. You're in a new place, so you're in someone else's home or in a new place. And then your church home is gone.
4: That's Heather Wilson. The Wilson family is staying with relatives as they recover.
5: So everyone's routine has been affected, is upside down. And yet people kind of expect you to act like none of this has happened and you still have obligations to fulfill. So it's a balancing act.
2: I know everybody in that neighborhood. I grew up in Altadena. That's everybody I know. So it's so that compounds it, because even people that aren't part of the church, I know have lost homes. So it's just surreal. Everybody you know has lost something.
4: When visiting Altadena now, some streets like Lincoln Avenue appear somewhat normal at first. One sign reads $40 for 2 weeks of yoga, and some restaurants like Perry's Joint are still open. But then you turn the corner on a street like Altadena Drive, and you're hit with the devastation. Avison Charter Schools is burned, and for some homes, all that's left are the front staircase and chimney. For one house, it's the washer and dryer. But what was Altadena like before this devastation? Because of the fire, some people were learning for the first time that Altadena was 18% Black and that it had a thriving Black community with Black-owned businesses and Black homeowners. Heather Wilson recalls her first impression of Altadena back when she was visiting her childhood friend.
5: When I was about 8 or 9, we went over to her house, and her father was a dentist. And, you know, I was walking around, and she had a nice home, and there were, like, Black people around. And where I was raised, that just, they were not there. And so it was so refreshing as a little girl to see your, just regular Black folk walking around, living their lives, being teachers and doctors and dentists or whatever. And that was really just a beautiful thing for me as a little Black girl in an area that I didn't see a lot of people that looked like me. So it was a very, very special and unique place. And over time, because of the beauty by the mountains, you had more and more people, Latinos and Asians and whites and Armenians kind of slowly move in. And so it was it's a very multicultural, but has a really strong African-American history here. And that's really, really special, especially in Southern California. And it's also unique because, as he was saying, in Southern California, we tend to be very segregated when we go home. There's tons of everything in SoCal, but at home, most neighborhoods are all one thing or another. And so Altadena was really, really unique in that, not only for the history of having the middle-class Blacks there, but also later on to being such a welcoming place for all persons to come. And it's a really beautiful thing. One of the reasons we really appreciate when my daughter goes to school, you have a bit of everything. And you don't see that a lot in LA.
4: Similarly, attorney Lee Merritt, a civil rights attorney, reflected on how seeing Altadena's Black community positively impacted his upbringing. He's known for his work on racial justice, including cases related to police brutality and hate crimes, such as when 25-year-old Ahmaud Arbery was shot and killed by 3 white men in Georgia back in 2020. Attorney Merritt represented Ahmaud Arbery's family. It was a case that, along with the murder of Breonna Taylor and George Floyd, sparked national outrage in 2020. Attorney Merritt said that being introduced to the Black community in Altadena changed his life trajectory.
6: In high school, I was adopted by my grandmother who lived in Pasadena. And it was really a turning point in my life because she was pulling me out of detention, expulsion in my prior school, gang violence, and a number of other things. I was introduced to this cocoon of a community in Altadena, Pasadena. And this was a Black middle-class community with folks who, for example, were connected to Morehouse College, where I eventually went to school, where there were African-Americans who were invested in the arts, who owned property, and introduced me to a new, I guess, a Black experience that I didn't know existed. Mine was rooted in incarceration and gang violence, etc. And so this opportunity, when I was 14 or 15 transitioning into high school, was really something that put me on a path to be able to be not only have access to some of our higher learning institutions, but to be a better representative of our community as a whole.
4: But now many of those Black families are displaced. But this isn't the first time a thriving Black community was destroyed by fire. To understand Altadena's future, let's look at our past. The Tulsa Race Massacre. In the early 1900s, Tulsa, Oklahoma had its own thriving Black neighborhood located in Tulsa's Greenwood District.
7: We called it Black Wall Street because it had almost 200 businesses.
4: Black Wall Street was a bustling hub for Black entrepreneurship. It was home to Black-owned shops, hotels, theaters, but all of that was torn apart overnight in 1921 when a white mob stormed into Black Wall Street, setting fire to everything in its path, burning homes and businesses. It's believed to be the worst incident of racial violence in American history.
7: We're talking about a community that was devastated in over less than 48 hours, over 1,550 homes and businesses destroyed. 1,550 homes and businesses destroyed. They talk about up to 300 people died, but what we do know is actually 3,000 people were disappeared, never to be heard from again.
4: Attorney DeMario Solomon Simmons represents the last living survivors of the Tulsa Race Massacre. He's also the founder of Justice for Greenwood, an organization formed almost 100 years after the massacre to get justice and reparations for the Greenwood community, which was never the same after the massacre.
7: Not one of those businesses that were impacted by the massacre are operating today. So there should be funding and consulting services for descendants to be able to build businesses back up.
4: Although the Black community in Tulsa was devastated by racial violence and Altadena was ravaged by a natural disaster, both were prosperous Black communities that were ultimately consumed by fire.
7: I think some of the parallels that we see in rebuilding is that they're going to have some of the same challenges dealing with insurance, or either not having enough insurance and not being able to get the proper information to the insurance companies. Another thing that we see that's still plaguing Greenwood today that I think is going to be a problem in Altadena and Black communities across this nation, many of these people have been living in these homes for decades, but they don't actually own the homes, meaning that they have received these homes passed down from their families, but they didn't do the proper estate planning. They haven't done proper probate. And that's a big problem that we see in Tulsa, but throughout this nation. And we actually have a program at Justice for Greenwood to address that.
4: Even in the face of these challenges, there's still hope in rebuilding.
7: I want the people of Altadena to understand that they can rebuild, and they should rebuild, and they should rebuild even forward thinking and better than what they had before. And you have to come into that mind state once you start the rebuilding. Come together as a community and say, what do we want this community to look like again? And make sure that they are standing together to not allow the vultures and the predators that want to come in and swoop up the land and get the land for cheap because people are, you know, desperate. You know, you lose everything overnight. That is something that, if it hasn't happened to you, it's very difficult to even imagine. So people are desperate. People need to live their life today. But I hope the people of Altadena can take the example of Greenwood to stick together and fight to keep the land that's been in their family for so long.
4: Even in the devastation, the birds are still chirping in Altadena. And on some lawns, grass is starting to grow again.
5: Altadena, I believe, will never be the same as it was before the fires. And it doesn't mean it's going to be worse, but it's going to be different. I do hope that it will be still a home, a beautiful place where all people can come together, Blacks and whites, and feel at home and comfortable. That is my hope.
4: The congregation of Altadena United Methodist Church has found a temporary home at Scott United Methodist Church in Pasadena. After the fires, they came together to worship and support each other.
8: Look at your neighbor. Say neighbor. I need you.
4: Members of Altadena United Methodist Church call their church family Home of the Abundant Life.
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4: 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I'm Daniela Lake. 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
0: This story was reported and produced by Daniela Lake with sound mixing by Rebecca Katz. 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
9: It's a house on a ridge, The valleys and hills stretch before me, green and undulating. Something falls on my head. It's a pod from a cotton tree. I look up and see a giant Malabar squirrel staring at me inquisitively. Behind me is a villa. It's called Isla's Ridge. And Isla is Isla Van Damme, better known as Lulu Van Damme, a Belgian woman living in the hills of Tamil Nadu in South India.
10: I came to India to retire in 99. It hasn't worked. Not at all. What a stupid idea I had. What a stupid idea.
9: Instead, she found 16 acres that had once been used to grow coffee and pepper, but had been abandoned to monkeys, squirrels, and wild Indian bison. And she built herself an English-style bungalow and a homestay. This is Sandeep Roy at Isla's Ridge. But the real story here isn't the bungalow, beautiful as it is. It's the woman who built it. Lulu Van Damme is often on the covers of magazines about design and decor. The art she's collected, her own elegantly casual sense of fashion, shirt and slacks, the beautiful bungalow open to the hills. A fairy tale life almost, but Lulu says, not quite.
10: You have to fight for things. It's not, you know, people say I'm lucky. I said, I think I've worked a lot on this.
9: She was born in India, still under British rule. Her Belgian father had a business making picture frames. She says she grew up wild.
10: So I lived like a monkey. I was a junglee, didn't go to any schooling till I was 9. I had a little tree house.
9: She was sent to England to go to boarding school, to be civilized in a way.
10: Hated studying. After eight years at the boarding school, I was finally chucked out. Because I had a little radio this size. You're not allowed radio.
9: She ended up in Brussels and opened a shop called Santosh.
10: And it became quite an iconic shop, selling Indian clothes are very wearable by Europeans.
9: Long before it had become popular, Lulu Van Damme was marketing India to the West.
10: I think I've always been going against the tide because, you know, to sell Indian-based fashion in Belgium, which is the most difficult country in the world to sell to women, very classical.
9: She was part of the young and fashionable chic set in Belgium, but while others partied all night, she marched to a different drummer.
10: They called me the Grand Dame. 11 o'clock. Okay, friends, I'm going to bed. Put by. 11 o'clock, I used to sleep. Get up at 6, go fishing. Come back, everybody's still sleeping at 12. Have my breakfast. Live my life.
9: Eventually, the tide brought her back to India. She opened a cafe on a beach in Goa and somehow ended up building herself a house, but then discovered it didn't have the right permits.
10: So I demolished my own house, then sold the land afterwards for a good price.
9: Now she lives in her house on the hills, filled with the art she has collected all her life, some valuable, some not so much. A Magritte lithograph on the wall, a miniature, a large Ganesha, a crystal chandelier, a little copper shoe.
10: There's nothing expensive. There's nothing expensive, no? It's all secondhand.
9: But she says, though she loves things of beauty, she doesn't really collect anymore.
10: I have been a collector, and that has a bit stopped. I'm just happy with what I have. And I'm more interested in gardening and learning about birds.
9: She wants to go against the tide, as she has done all her life.
10: Also, it's going a bit against this life we're living now, which is all about consuming. We are pushed to consume, to buy, to eat.
9: Instead, she sits on her bed, never locks the doors of the bedroom, which open onto the hills, and relishes the simple joys of life.
10: What gives the most joy? I think the fact that I am alone. I do not count on anybody. I think I was made to live alone.
9: As always, swimming against the tide in style.

8 2 1 8 2 1 8 2 1 8 2 1 7 0 4 7 0.

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0: It's a house on a ridge. The valleys and hills stretch before me, green and undulating. Something falls on my head. It's a pod from a cotton tree. I look up and see a giant Malabar squirrel staring at me inquisitively. Behind me is a villa. It's called Isla's Ridge. And Isla is Isla Van Dam, better known as Lulu Van Dam, a Belgian woman living in the hills of Tamil Nadu in South India.
1: I came to India to retire in 99. It hasn't worked. Not at all. What a stupid idea I had. What a stupid idea.
0: Instead, she found 16 acres that had once been used to grow coffee and pepper, but had been abandoned to monkeys, squirrels, and wild Indian bison. And she built herself an English-style bungalow and a homestay. This is Sandeep Roy at Isla's Ridge. But the real story here isn't the bungalow, beautiful as it is. It's the woman who built it. Lulu Van Dam is often on the covers of magazines about design and decor. The art she's collected, her own elegantly casual sense of fashion, shirt and slacks, the beautiful bungalow open to the hills. A fairy tale life almost, but Lulu says, not quite.
1: You have to fight for things. It's not, you know, people say I'm lucky. I said, I think I've worked a lot on this.
0: She was born in India, still under British rule. Her Belgian father had a business making picture frames. She says she grew up wild.
1: So I lived like a monkey. I was a jungle, didn't go to any schooling till I was 9. I had a little tree house.
0: She was sent to England to go to boarding school, to be civilized in a way.
1: Hated studying. After eight years at that boarding school, I was finally chucked out. Because I had a little radio this size. You're not allowed radio.
0: She ended up in Brussels and opened a shop called Santosh.
1: And it became quite an iconic shop, selling Indian clothes, but very wearable by Europeans.
0: Long before it had become popular, Lulu Van Dam was marketing India to the West.
1: I think I've always been going against the tide because, you know, to sell Indian-based fashion in Belgium, which is the most difficult country in the world to sell to women, very classical.
0: She was part of the young and fashionable chic set in Belgium, but while others partied all night, she marched to a different drummer.
1: They called me the La Grande Dame. 11 o'clock. Okay, friends, I'm going to bed. Goodbye. 11 o'clock, I used to sleep. Get up at 6, go fishing. Come back, everybody's still sleeping at 12. Have my breakfast. Live my life.
0: Eventually, the tide brought her back to India. She opened a cafe on a beach in Goa and somehow ended up building herself a house, but then discovered it didn't have the right permits.
1: So I demolished my own house, then sold the land afterwards for a good price.
0: Now she lives in her house on the hills, filled with the art she has collected all her life, some valuable, some not so much. A Magritte lithograph on the wall, a miniature, a large Ganesha, a crystal chandelier, a little copper shoe.
1: There's nothing expensive. There's nothing expensive, no? It's all secondhand.
0: But she says, though she loves things of beauty, she doesn't really collect anymore.
1: I have been a collector, and that has a bit stopped. I'm just happy with what I have, and I'm more interested in gardening and learning about birds.
0: She wants to go against the tide, as she has done all her life.
1: Also, it's going a bit against this life we're living now, which is all about consuming. We are pushed to consume, to buy, to eat.
0: Instead, she sits on her bed, never locks the doors of the bedroom, which open onto the hills, and relishes the simple joys of life.
1: What gives the most joy? I think the fact that I am alone. I do not count on anybody. I think I was made to live alone.
0: As always, swimming against the tide in style.

0: been lucky enough to witness my share of NASA launches. And I have to say, the thrill never wears off. But September 15th was kind of special. I got to be in the control room at Vandenberg Air Force Base in California for the launch of NASA's ISAT-2 satellite. The vibe in the control room is completely different than when you watch a launch from a public viewing area. It's all business. At liftoff, the crowd outside is watching the rocket launch, and they cheer, and it goes off, and there's all this smoke and fire. But for the people in here, the job doesn't end when the rocket launches. They're monitoring everything. They're seeing whether the rockets are firing right, whether the engines have the right thrust. It's quiet, intense, focused.
1: SYS, established launch sequence and engine start, record on change list, activated.
2: You know, that was my first time in a control room. I'd been to a couple of other launches at Kennedy and, you know, always been impressed by the rocket far away and how amazing it looks. But being in the control center was special for me. Growing up in the Apollo era, I'd always seen that room where everybody's like, you know, fuels, go, you know, and they go down the whole line.
3: Comms, go.
2: And I always wanted to be there. But I have to say that I was surprised at some of the checks. The one in particular that still stands out is umbilical lubricant check.
0: That's a guy named Tom Wagner. During launch, Tom was sitting right next to me. 10 years you've been waiting for this?
4: 1 minute.
0: Tom had every right to be nervous. He'd been working towards this day for more than 10 years. From PRX, this is Orbital Path, a show about the cosmos and our place in it. I'm Michelle Faller.
5: Go Delta 2.
4: Go ISAT-2.
0: On September 15th, 2018, a Delta 2 rocket lifted ISAT-2 into orbit. The satellite carries what just might be the most sophisticated space laser ever built. Now, NASA didn't put it up there to shoot down marauding Klingons or rogue asteroids. It's up there to shine a light, a very precise, focused light, back at Earth.
2: A single photon of laser light.
0: Tom Wagner, officially, is NASA's program scientist for the cryosphere. That means he studies the frozen regions of the Earth. Places critical to understanding our planet's changing climate. Antarctica, the Arctic Ocean, the glaciers of Greenland.
2: What's really funny is that at the start of it, when I was a geology major back in college, if you had told me I would work on glaciers, I would have said absolutely not. But, you know, it was back in the 80s, and, you know, people were just starting to talk about climate change. Nobody really knew what it meant. And doing glaciology meant you were out in the western U.S. mapping glacial moraines from, you know, 20,000 years ago and even older when the ice sheets came down from Canada. But for me personally, I wanted to work on something that was more dynamic. And so I originally started working on volcanoes. And
0: volcanoes are more exciting than glacial moraines? Tell me it isn't true.
2: Yeah, what I was excited about it was, you know, there was a threat, so you could potentially help mitigate threats to humanity. And they were just dynamic, and I was making magma in the lab, in fact. Yeah. Anyhow, you know, fast forward 20, 30 years, and Earth's climate's changing. Now, all of a sudden, glaciology is super important again because we know the ice sheets are changing, and we know there are real implications through sea level rise and also just changing the Earth as a system with the sea ice.
0: Back from the launch, Tom and I sat down together at NASA headquarters. We got a chance to really geek out about all the incredible new capabilities of ISAT-2, but we also talked about more serious topics like what it promises to teach us about our home planet and about how Earth's climate will change in the years to come.
2: So ISAT-2 is optimized to study the Earth's polar regions, the land ice, which is the big ice of Greenland and Antarctica, which causes sea level rise. As that ice flows into the ocean or melts, it's raising sea level. Right now around the world, sea level's rising by over 3 millimeters a year. Over half of that comes from polar ice. It's also optimized to study the sea ice, and you think the top of the planet, the Arctic Ocean, is covered by ice in the winter. That ice has been changing quite a bit. We know a lot about the ice in map view, the extent of the ice, but we don't know a lot about the ice thickness. That is very, very hard to measure. But by some estimates, we've lost about 80% of the ice that used to be there back in the 80s.
0: Since the 80s?
2: It's been changing since the 80s.
0: Wow.
2: And it used to be that that ice was maybe like 15, 20 feet thick. And now it's down to like 3 to 5 feet thick in most places.
0: The precision of the lasers on ISAT-2 is pretty incredible. And it really has to be. It's going to be measuring small changes in the ice from over 300 miles up in space. I asked Tom exactly how this works.
2: So ISAT-2 is a satellite. It's in a near polar orbit, and it shoots a laser, actually, and it's six separate beams that bounce off the surface of the Earth from the satellite and come back and get caught in a telescope. Right, the other LIDARs were laser ranging measurements that we've flown before. What they do is you can think of it almost like a big pulse, like if you turned on your flashlight as fast as you could once, right, and had that light bounce off a mirror and then catch it on the return. But what's amazing about ISAT-2 is it does a single photon of that laser light. And that's really different. Instead of doing the whole illuminated beam, it's just going to be the tiniest subset of that light that you can imagine.
0: So it seems to me like you'd have to have a pretty powerful laser to be able to take this measurement. It's 300 miles above the Earth. It's careening through space. You know, it orbits once every 90 minutes. So, I mean, tell me a bit about this laser. What went into building such a thing?
2: This was a radical departure for us because traditionally, you know, most LIDARs had used more powerful lasers and they were an analog system, right? You blast out a lot of photons and then you get back a whole signal from that, you know, millions of photons you're measuring in the return. This is a very, very low energy laser compared to that.
0: Do you think it's going to be like an uptick in like UFO sightings or something? And we've got this thing, you can actually see it. It's actually flashing a green flash from space.
2: And for the original ISAT, which was a more powerful laser, I've talked to people that were on the ground in the right spot at the right time. And they talk about everything lighting up green around them. They were in the cone, you know, it was 60 meters wide in that case, the footprint. You might be able to see something like that if you were in a really, really dark location and in the right spot.
0: So it goes without saying that this laser is safe, right? I mean, it's not gonna melt the ice that you're trying to study, for example.
2: That was one of the things we dove into right away. It's not going to melt the ice. It's very, very low energy. The amount of sunlight that hits is much more powerful. And if you're on the ground, even if you look directly at it, even through a binocular or anything like that, you'll be fine.
0: And the laser fires how many times a second?
2: 10,000 times a second.
0: Yikes.
2: And if you think of this thing as passing over a football field, it's like a laser footprint hitting the ground more than every yard line.
0: And then after a trillion photons go down and bounce, scatter off the Earth, maybe one gets back.
2: And I have a tough time believing that this will work, but, you know, I've seen the data and it does. But you have those trillions of photons. They're getting absorbed by clouds. They're getting absorbed by trees. And then they hit the ground and they have to come back on the right path. And so what's interesting about this is that it's a real statistical process-based mission. You're going to shoot a lot of, you're going to make a lot of measurements. And because you're making so many measurements, you see the surfaces you want to see, namely the surface of the ice or the ground underneath the forest.
0: And how accurate are we talking about? How accurately can you measure the height of something?
2: For some of the very straightforward measurements, like, for example, sea ice, we're going to be measuring that down at the couple of centimeter level.
0: Wow.
2: Over the ice sheets of Greenland and Antarctica, we're talking about measuring things to like half the width of a pencil.
0: In some ways, the changes that you're talking about seem like they might be kind of small. Like you talked about sea rise being, what, like 7 millimeters a year?
2: 3.3 millimeters a year around the globe.
0: So why is this significant?
2: So you have to put this into the context of time. Like the 3.3 millimeters doesn't sound like a lot, but in places like New York, you know, where people have lived for hundreds of years and lived down by the water, it's risen by about a foot just in the modern era. And that's one of the reasons that flooding from tides has become more important. But then when you have a storm, that storm run-up is even further. So even though it's small, it doesn't seem like a big deal, the implications are huge. Now, when we talk about measuring the ice over Greenland and Antarctica to the width of half a pencil or something, that doesn't really fully represent the magnitude of the changes there. There are places where the coastal glaciers, because so much ice has flowed out into the oceans, the surface of the ice has dropped by 30, 40, 50, 100 feet in some areas. If you go to the glaciers of Alaska, which we're also going to cover pretty well because they're polar, they have lost so much ice, and it used to be that warm water was lapping up against them, causing them to calve, that they've now retreated up onto land, and the ocean isn't causing them to lose ice anymore. They're just flat out melting from the top down. And so the magnitude of some of these changes are huge. But to get at the processes that control them, we need to make these measurements with very, very high precision. But I don't want anyone to walk away and think, hey, okay, so it sounds like they're talking about minor changes at the polar regions. No, these changes are extraordinary. You know, if you look at the sea ice, we have lost all of the old ice. You know, it used to be like the Navy had to figure out where submarines could come up because the ice was too thick. Now the ice is pretty much thin everywhere, you know, and we're trying to look at the last remnants of ice that is thick to try to understand the ice into the future. Also, we're changing the Earth's gravitational field, and since water responds to that change, as we lose mass from the poles, we change how water is redistributed around the planet. And one of the things we include in our projections is, whoa, we lose ice from Greenland. How does that affect things like the East Coast of the U.S.?
0: Where's the water go?
2: Right.
0: It's going to go somewhere.
2: Mm-hmm. Sometimes people will ask me, they'll be like, well, is climate change really happening? And I say, okay, look, go to a city like Miami. It is already flooding regularly. New York City has areas that are flooding regularly. My best friend growing up, he still lives on Long Island. I went to his house. While we were there, it was a big tide. The street in front of his house flooded. It's already here and going on.
0: So certainly one of the things about ISAT, too, is, you know, you're going to be extending the record of how the ice has been changing. Want to take us a bit through the history of that?
2: Fascinating, because if you really dive into it, the first laser ranging measurements that we made over the ice started in the 80s at NASA with some measurements made by aircraft over the Arctic sea ice. But really, the story then takes until the 90s when we started flying the Arctic, the sea ice, but also Greenland quite a bit. Those measurements gave us a few ideas that, hey, we may be really losing ice from Greenland, which nobody really knew at the time. But 2003, we launched the original ISAT. ISAT operates from 2003 to 2009, and that is a single beam laser altimeter. If you look at the maps created by that of how much ice is lost around the periphery of Greenland and Antarctica, it's tremendous. I mean, there are places where you're losing like, you know, 30 feet in the thickness of ice a year. It's hard to put yourself back in the mind frame of when ISAT launched. I mean, and this is not that long ago, right? We're talking less than 20 years ago. But we did not know that the ice sheets were losing ice. In fact, we thought they were kind of in balance in a lot of ways. And it was only through ISAT and then satellites like GRACE, which showed we were also losing mass, and then some of the radar satellites that show us how fast the ice is moving, that we were able to say, wow, these things, even though they seem like they're in the coldest parts of the planet and shouldn't be changing, they're changing quite a bit. By making those very, very precise laser measurements with small footprints, we're able to see things that nobody had ever seen before. There are areas where all of a sudden in the middle of the Antarctic ice sheet, it would pop up and then it would go down. And it's because, as we discovered, water was moving underneath the ice. ISAT ends in 2009. ISAT 2 was in development. It looked like it was going to be a little more complicated. The original theory was, hey, well, let's do a single beam similar to what we did with the original ISAT. And they said, well, there's this new photon counting stuff that looks like it's inexpensive. Maybe we could add that as like an outrigger on top of that. And then the more we talked, he said, you know, if we're really going to do that and it's going to work, do we really need the big heavy laser in the middle? And then you start costing it all out, you know, more mass, more power, bigger spacecraft, bigger rocket, more energy needed, bigger solar panels. So you start to go, hey, this photon counting stuff, it's going to use a low-power laser. Huh, so we can make everything smaller. And you know what? These low-power lasers, they last longer than the high-powered lasers. So a lot of things came together early on where we wound up with this six-beam photon counting system that was really exciting to see and see the science mature along with it.
0: ISAT-2 also extends NASA's Ice Bridge mission, the subject of the Holy Sheet episode of Orbital Path. For almost a decade, Ice Bridge has used vintage Navy planes to laser map the polar regions. The new ISAT-2 satellite is state-of-the-art. To determine exactly where it is in space, the satellite actually uses a seventh laser beam, and a technique that may sound a bit old school.
2: That seventh beam gets shot off onto a map. That map is of the stars that are over the satellite at that moment. And by looking where the laser beam comes into that map relative to the stars, we can very, very precisely figure out the orientation of the instrument. And I just find that mind-boggling. The funny thing is this, though. All the people who work on the project who have been doing this since ISAT, they kind of go, everybody knows about Star Trackers Wagner. You know? He's like, are you kidding me? I can't believe this works, let alone we need it.
0: Just the whole idea of knowing where anything is in space, right? I mean, I think most people don't really know that we use star trackers. Like, we send Cassini out to Saturn. Well, how do we know where it is? We're taking pictures of the stars very far away from Saturn, and, you know, because they don't move very much.
2: I know, and it feels so old school to me. It's almost like navigators of old on the high seas with their sextants.
0: So the whole point of building this next satellite, I mean, of course, you know, the one point is to have a data record that continues, that we understand how the ice is changing in the many years to come, hopefully, that ICESat-2 will be taking data. But the other thing is we're making a much better measurement, a more accurate measurement than we have before.
2: Yeah, and it depends on how you quantify it, but it's like an order of magnitude better. You know, getting back to the football field analogy, ICESat would have put one beam footprint in each end zone of the field. ICESat-2 is going to measure every yard line. We are going to get such an amazing new picture of the ice and of the planet on the whole. We're not just doing the polar regions, right? The satellite is on when it's going over the entire globe. So we're going to be mapping things like the heights of rivers and lakes, which nobody has ever really done before in a systematic way. We're also going to be measuring the height of the world's forests. And that's really important as we try to understand the Earth's carbon cycle, you know, fossil fuels to CO2 in the atmosphere and then out to plants. We don't know how much carbon is tied up in the Earth's biomass, the forests, and ICESat-2 is going to help us do that. We also want to understand how the sea ice is connected to the global system. And it's both influenced by and also influences it. As we've lost the Arctic sea ice cap, we think that it's influencing North America right now. It's changing the jet stream and potentially changing storm tracks. But at the same time, as the planet has warmed up and the polar regions are warming faster than the rest of the planet, we know we're losing this ice. We're losing it in extent, but we're also losing in thickness. And the thickness one is what we're going to document so much better with ICESat-2 than we ever had before.
0: You were talking about that since the 1980s, you know, we've actually seen about an 80% decline in the amount of sea ice, the mass of the sea ice there. Greenland alone, for like the last 10 years, has been losing about 200 billion tons of mass.
2: Yeah, we measure it in gigatons.
0: That's incredible.
2: So one thing to consider, though, right, is that we also need to know the flux. That is, how much comes in and how much goes out. Let's take the Antarctica case for a minute, right? If you took all the oceans around the world, just picture them in your head, now take 7 millimeters, right, off the top. That's how much snow falls on Antarctica every year.
0: Hmm.
2: Okay, even though it's, you know, it's still considered a polar desert and things, it's a tremendous amount. Now, that as the, you can think of the ice sheets like if you were pouring honey onto a table, right? The honey builds up in the middle and then flows out to the sides. Snow builds up in the center of the ice and then it flows out to the sides. Now we want to get at the processes controlling it, because that's the only way we can really do forecasts. So one of the things we find is that coastal areas are losing a lot, we think driven by the ocean. Interior areas may be gaining a little bit. But with ICESat-2, I think we're going to be able to pull it all together. And we're going to see very, very precisely where change is occurring. And that'll let us do a better job with our forecasts.
0: It's a wonderful story of how you design, you know, like the best laser ever built, basically. You know, and you've got this really interesting new technology. There's all kinds of wonderful things like the accuracy and the star tracker. But then what's coming out of it is we're going to try to understand how our planet is changing.
2: You can think of the Earth like a giant machine, and the parts are all connected to each other and work together. We need to know how the atmosphere works, how much snow that's bringing to the ice, how much wind there is that's blowing the sea ice around. We need to send the ocean, how much heat it's bringing to the ice sheet and causing it to calve. And with a mission like ICESat, we think we can pull those things together so we can do a better job forecasting the changes. And the fact is, you need satellites to do it, because if you want to understand how the Earth is connected, you need to make measurements all over the place, but you need to make them very, very precisely. And this is where a satellite is perfect. It's up there in the environment of space. It lasts for a long time. It covers the whole planet, and you go over and over again making the same measurement everywhere. And that's what really allows us to pull it all together, to get this picture of the Earth that lets us understand how it is today, but also how it's going to change tomorrow. And then finally, too, and this is, it's dismal but exciting at the same time. As we lose ice from the Arctic Ocean, we are essentially seeing the spin-up of a new ocean for the planet. The Arctic Ocean right now is highly stratified, and the ice forms a platform for a lot of creatures to live. As we remove that ice, now winds can stir the ocean so it's no longer so stratified. Ocean, we are essentially seeing the spin-up of a new ocean for the planet. The Arctic Ocean right now is highly stratified, and the ice forms

0: What's happening is shorter-lived species from the Pacific are now able to live in the Arctic, and it's more like popcorn, you know, than a healthy meal.
1: So, to me, it's fascinating as a scientist to see what the changes in the ice, the changes in the ocean, like you mentioned, even the chemistry of the ocean, because the layers are getting mixed up, you have different species that are moving in. It's a fascinating scientific problem, huge amounts of data to be taken. It also kind of is scary.
0: Yeah, and I think a lot, I mean, I have children, you know, and I think a lot about the future and what their future is going to be like. One of the things that I'm hopeful for is that by doing this kind of research, we can put bounds around the problem and help humanity better mitigate the changes that are going to come. But what people also have to realize is the change is already here. Sea levels already rising and has risen, and we're getting coastal flooding even around the U.S. Well, my hope is that with measurements from things like ISAT, we're going to be able to do a better job with projections and help humanity better prepare for what's coming.
1: Tom Wagner, he's NASA's program scientist studying the cryosphere, the coldest parts of the Earth. So let's go back to that moment of the launch. There are crowds cheering outside. In mission control, everybody is busy with the business of the rocket, monitoring everything. And I'm sitting next to Tom Wagner. And I have to say, Tom Wagner is a hero of mine. This is one of the most brilliant people I've ever met. He's not getting rich working at NASA. He's doing something that's his passion, studying the ice, studying the way the Earth is changing. And there's a combination of emotions as we watch this rocket lift off.
2: LC, you have permission to launch.
1: There is the incredible triumph of building the world's greatest space laser, you know, sending it up on this amazing rocket. There's all the technology, there's all the science data. And then there's this little bit of a catch in your throat when you think about what it's going to reveal. And the fact that it's revealing that our planet is changing very quickly. And honestly, we don't even understand what those changes are going to be yet.
3: Proceeding with the count.
1: 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Our editor is Andrea Mustaine. Special thanks to John Barth and Genevieve Sponsler, playing laser tag back at PRX. I'm Michelle Thaler. A little bit of dead stardust. Signing off for now.
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11: You ever been to one of these naturalization ceremonies?
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11: This is where people from other countries become citizens of the U.S.

0: podcasts, right? Have you?
1: I've been to quite a few, actually. And they follow a certain format. There's a reading of the names of the countries present.
2: Nigeria.
1: There's speeches. Everybody takes an oath.
3: Renounce and abjure. All allegiance and fidelity.
1: And then there's usually a technology snafu. A
4: couple minutes once we get the projector warmed up.
1: And then we have the pre-recorded tape of the President of the United States welcoming these new Americans.
5: It's an honor and a privilege to call you a fellow citizen of the United States of America.
1: And the tenor of the speech changes as the president changes, but one thing remains the same. They hand out a bunch of flags and they play this. Lee Greenwood's 1984 hit, God Bless the USA, also known as Proud to Be an American.
0: I'm very familiar. When did they start doing this?
1: I don't know. I called the offices of USCIS, that's the U.S. Citizenship and Immigration Services, and I was completely unsuccessful in getting through to a human, any human.
6: The key that you pressed is not a valid choice on this menu. We will play the message for you again.
1: I found a home movie of a naturalization ceremony from the early 1990s, and they played it. This goes back.
7: Yeah, I'm not sure they play that anymore. The last one I went to, they didn't play it, but yeah, it was sort of annoying. I always thought it was annoying.
1: This is Alan Wernick, a CUNY professor and director of Citizenship Now, which is a program that gives free legal assistance to those looking to wave that flag themselves. And while you might need a lawyer's help to become a citizen, you won't to listen to this episode, because this is Civics 101. I'm Nick Capodice.
0: I'm Hannah McCarthy.
1: And today we're talking about becoming a U.S. citizen. What was the process back in the day? What is it right now? What do you have to do to sing along with Lee?
0: I know that you're a citizen if you're born on U.S. soil, but if you're not, what is the first thing that you have to do?
7: Well, the first thing you have to do is become a permanent resident, what people call a green card holder.
0: Hold it. What exactly is a green card?
1: It's just a government-issued photo ID that is green in color, and it verifies that you're a permanent resident, that you are allowed to live and work in the U.S. permanently.
0: So anyone who is a permanent resident can become a U.S. citizen.
1: Yes, if they have been here 5 years, they read and write a certain level of English, they're a person of, quote, good moral character, and if they pass a citizenship test.
0: But speaking English and the test aren't required to get a green card to become a permanent resident.
1: No, they're not.
0: So once you're a permanent resident, citizenship is the breeze?
1: Relatively.
0: So we should have called this episode Becoming a U.S. Permanent Resident.
1: Yes, we should have, but it doesn't quite have the same ring. And there are many ways to live and work here in the U.S. Visas, statuses, but becoming a permanent resident is the path to citizenship.
0: So how do you become a permanent resident?
7: Well, you need a U.S. citizen or permanent relative who can sponsor you, or you can be sponsored by an employer who can show a shortage of U.S. workers in a job that employer needs to fill. You can be outstanding in your field. You know, can be a great violinist or scientist. Or you can become an investor.
0: What does it mean to sponsor someone?
1: If you're a U.S. citizen who makes a certain income, you can sponsor a family member or a potential employee. If you're a sponsor, you're vouching for that potential new American. You're saying you're going to support them financially if necessary. And yeah, you can sponsor a worker, but far and away, the most common way to get that green card is through family. Someone who is a U.S. citizen or themselves a permanent resident sponsoring a relative. We call this a family preference system.
0: Can it be any relative?
1: Not any relative. It can be different types of relatives, but the process is going to be completely different. The wait time is going to be completely different depending on that relationship.
7: The quota is based on statute, and the statute divides up the family employment-based preference categories. The category for the immediate relatives of U.S. citizens, which is the spouse of a citizen, unmarried child under 21 of a citizen, and the parent of a 21-year-old citizen. There's no limit on in that category. But in the family and employment-based preference categories, which are divided up based on the type of relationship you have to your employer or your relative, there is a per country quota of no more than 27,000 per year from any one country. And typically, no country gets that many every year because of the overall worldwide limit.
0: You said I wouldn't need a lawyer to understand this episode, Nick, and I'm starting to disagree.
1: You're right. I'm sorry. The system is complicated, and you are a native English speaker with a college degree. Imagine navigating it without those two benefits. Many people do use a lawyer, which can cost thousands of dollars, not to mention the $1,000 filing fee. But Alan is breaking down the hierarchy of relationships. Every different category has different limits and thus different wait times. So there's the immediate relative category. If you're a U.S. citizen and you want to sponsor your spouse, your kid, or if you're over 21 years old, your parents, there's almost no wait time and there's no limit. It's almost a guarantee. But the other categories, like a citizen sponsoring their brother or sister, depending on the country, it can have a significant backlog.
7: So, for instance, in the brother and sister of a U.S. citizen category, if you're from India, if you're from the Philippines, if you're from Mexico, you could wait 20, 30 years before you qualify for permanent residence in that category.
0: 20 to 30 years?
1: Yes.
7: In some categories, I mean, you're looking at, you know, in the employment based from India, in some categories, you're looking at, you know, 80 years. So basically, none of the people who would be applying now are ever going to come to the United States.
0: Okay, so that's family preference and skill preference. But didn't Alan say there was an investor category?
1: Yes. If you invest $1 million, $500,000 in some locations, actually, if you invest that in a business for a project that will create at least 10 jobs, you can get your residency in about 2 years. Doesn't matter where you're from.
0: I've always wondered how rich people do it.
7: On one hand, people feel that they're buying their way into the United States to get a green card and then later become a U.S. citizen. But it's also controversial. You know, some people think that the amount is too low, that $1 million is not enough for such a great privilege as becoming a permanent resident of the United States.
1: So I asked Alan what my path is if I live in another country. I want to become an American citizen, but just like my Italian great-grandfather, I don't have a family in America yet or a job skill that's deemed desirable or $1 million on hand. How long do I have to wait?
7: There's no way you can become a permanent resident unless you're in one of the categories I described. So it's not a question of how long you wait. It's basically you wait forever and you're never going to qualify.
0: But what if you're already here? You're undocumented. You maybe even have family here who could sponsor you. You can eventually become one, right?
7: Yeah, but, well, the thing is that if you're undocumented in the United States today, in most cases, the only way you're ever going to become a permanent resident is if you marry a U.S. citizen. All the other options are not available to you. And the reason for that is because if you've been here unlawfully in the United States for more than 180 days, then there's really no other way you're going to be able to become a permanent resident unless you marry a U.S. citizen.
0: So you have to be in one of those categories, and if you're not, there's nothing you can do.
1: Nothing.
7: Many commentators talk about why don't people who are undocumented here get in line.
2: And then ultimately, you got to go home, apply for permanent residency here or citizenship if you want to try and do that, but get in line behind everyone else.
7: But the fact is, for most people around the world, there is no line.
0: All right, so that's how to become a citizen, or rather a permanent resident, today. Is this always how we've done it, family and job preference?
1: Well, immigration laws have changed a lot, many times, over the last 230 years. So let's start with our founding.
8: The Constitution says that the Congress shall provide for a uniform law of naturalization. And actually, the Constitution says very little about citizenship at all.
1: This is Mae Nye. She's a professor of history at Columbia University. And the Congress does just that. They write a Naturalization Act of 1790.
8: And then you could become a naturalized citizen if you were a free white person of good moral character.
0: What do those adjectives mean?
8: Well, the free part means that they're not an indentured servant. It also implied that you were not enslaved. Although by this time, there were no white people in slavery. Well, we think of white being pretty obvious, but it really wasn't that obvious. But it mostly was understood to mean you weren't a black person, because there were free black persons.
1: And for almost 100 years, only white people could be citizens.
0: What did she mean by good moral character?
8: So that meant that you didn't have a criminal record.
1: So if you were those adjectives, after living in the U.S. for 5 years, you could become a citizen.
8: After the Civil War, they amended the Naturalization Act because now there was a question of African Americans who had been excluded from the naturalization law of 1790. In 1870, Congress passed a new Naturalization Act, which provided naturalization for white persons and persons of African nativity and descent. The interesting thing that happened at the time was that there were some people in the Senate, notably Charles Sumner and some of the other radical Republicans, who said, well, why don't we just get rid of the racial bar completely? Why don't we just say any person can become a citizen after 5 years? Why do we have to specify white and African? The majority of people in the Senate said, no, no, no, no, no. If you do that, then you'll open the door to Chinese.
1: And we finally get to 1882, the Chinese Exclusion Act, when Congress passes the first and so far only immigration act to restrict immigration based on a specific nationality.
0: How much did it restrict immigration from China?
1: Entirely. It barred any Chinese people from being allowed entry into the U.S., and those who are already here could not become citizens. And this wasn't repealed until 1945, when the U.S. let a whopping 105 Chinese people enter each year.
0: Why did Congress single out that particular country?
9: There are a couple reasons.
1: This is Margaret Chin. She's a sociology professor at Hunter College.
9: One had to do with people feared that Chinese immigrants would be taking away jobs, because right before that, Chinese immigrants also came and they participated in mining, searching for gold. They also helped build the railroad. And after the railroad was finished, they were afraid that they would be taking jobs away from other Americans, mostly white Americans, anywhere in the U.S. The second thing was they were fearful that Chinese immigrants couldn't learn English and couldn't assimilate.
1: And this time, this was our era of peak immigration. Over 12 million new Americans came through Ellis Island, our immigration station that opened in 1892. I read an estimate that 40% of Americans have an ancestor who came through Ellis Island.
0: All right, so during this peak era, are there any restrictions on who can come?
8: Hardly any. They sent back 2% of the people who showed up at Ellis Island. 2% were sent back.
1: The only people who were sent back from Ellis Island were people who suffered from certain contagious diseases, suffered from mental illnesses, and, quote, persons who were likely to become a public charge. That included women who had come alone and had no male family member to pick them up in New York.
8: You had to have some money in your pocket. They called it show money. People were advised they should have $15. Sometimes it was $25. It wasn't a huge amount. They just wanted to know that you were going to work. So it was important that you could walk through the medical inspection line at Ellis Island and not be limping.
1: But this era of massive immigration comes to a screeching halt in 1924.
10: By this law, the number to be admitted henceforth was to be in proportion to the national origin of our country's population.
8: Well, 1924 is when they passed real restrictive regulations on immigration, and this is the first time that they impose a numerical limit.
1: The Johnson-Reed Act of 1924 is a quota act for immigration. Limits were set based on the number of people who were already here in the United States, and they based it on the 1890 census from 34 years earlier, before the surge of people from Southern and Eastern Europe. And so the quotas gave preference to Northern Europeans. I'm talking Germans, British, Swedes, and the like. And to give you an idea of how much it restricted immigration, let's use the Italians again. Over 3 million Italians came in a single decade in the early 1900s. But the Johnson-Reed Act restricted it to 4,000 a year. Immigration from Eastern and Southern Europe stops almost entirely. One other crucial thing that happens in 1924 is that Native Americans, who had previously not been allowed at all to become citizens, are all granted U.S. citizenship.
0: When do we start letting people in again?
1: Not until 1965. Lyndon Johnson, at the feet of the Statue of Liberty, signs the Hart-Celler Act.
11: This bill says simply that from this day forth, those wishing to emigrate to America shall be admitted on the basis of their skills and their close relationships to those already here.
9: So 1965 was a big year in terms of immigration and immigration law.
1: Here's Margaret Chen again.
9: The Hart-Celler Act was passed that year. I guess Kennedy and Johnson, and I guess the rest of the world, when they were looking at the U.S., realized that the U.S. wasn't doing what they were saying they would do. They were trying to support the civil rights movement. The civil rights movement was focused on equal treatment, regardless of race or nationality.
11: The immigration policy of the United States has been twisted and has been distorted by the harsh injustice of the national origins quota system.
1: And this is the beginning of our family preference system, where we started. But it's not Eastern Europeans and Italians who are coming anymore.
9: After 1965, with this family preference law, you begin to see huge increases of immigrants from Asia and from Latin America. And that was something that people did not expect, because the framers of the 1965 law thought that using family preferences, the people who were already in the U.S., which were mostly white descendants, would have their family members come. The unintended consequence was that people who had a small population here, who could not move easily back and forth to their home countries to see their family members, really wanted to reunite with their family members. And by 2015, 50 years later, whites are 62%, Hispanics 18%, Asians are 6%, and blacks are 13% of the population.
1: And Alan and Margaret and May, they all expressed difficulties with how our current system works. But nevertheless, despite all the lawyers and the backlogs and the red tape, every year, about 700,000 new Americans take that oath. And when you watch that ceremony with the knowledge of what many of those people have been through, it's so moving that it makes even Lee Greenwood bearable.
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0: Well, that is it for this episode on the ever-evolving process of becoming a citizen of the United States. Today's episode was produced by me, Nick Capodice, with you, Hannah McCarthy.
1: Our staff includes Jackie Helbert and Sarah Ernst.
0: Erica Janik is our executive producer and wanted me to keep in a part about the Alien and Sedition Acts.
1: Maureen McMurray considers herself a citizen of the world.
0: Music in today's episode by the ever-reliable Blue Dot Sessions, Chris Zabriskie, Kevin McLeod, Bizou, Young Carts, the Rondo Brothers, Robert John, and Poddington Bear. And, you know who I forgot, Hannah?
2: Oh,
0: Lee Greenwood!
2: Lee.
0: Thanks, Lee. Fair use. Special thanks to Lyra Keller and to the man who taught me more about becoming a citizen than anyone else. He himself is one, Pedro Garcia. Civics 101 is made possible in part by the Corporation for Public Broadcasting, and it's a production of NHPR, New Hampshire Public Radio.

0: is bird note. When waterfowl are in decline, hunters are some of the first people to sound the alarm and fund the recovery. Jared Henson is a project manager with Ducks Unlimited, a nonprofit hunting and conservation group.
1: The North American model of conservation puts the bulk of the responsibility to fund conservation on hunters, because hunters in general are the consumptive users of those habitats, and they're just more willing to give money to that cause.
0: That money not only comes from hunting license sales, but also taxes on gear.
1: So guns, ammo, binoculars, all those sporting goods that you would use for hunting, a portion of that tax goes to the states, and they can then allocate that into conservation funding.
0: Financial support is just one way that hunters contribute to habitat management.
1: Waterfowl biologists and scientists have been leveraging hunters for data for almost 100 years now. The big thing now is avian influenza. Hunters are some of the first to see the impacts of that in the field, especially since the main vector for it is waterfowl. And so hunters really play a big role in disease monitoring.
0: Learn more about how hunters support wildlife conservation in Season 8 of Bring Birds Back. 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I'm Jazzy Johnson.

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2: Fills thirsty floral bellies.
5: Absorbs light.
2: 1. Day I'll move this tower of stone and launch your brain into space. Brain into space.
6: Into space. Children of your children will sail past.
5: Oh, so slow. 1.
2: Child will spend his weekends in a brothel in Spain. The year of our Lord 1933.
5: He will drink port and smoke French cigarettes.
2: 1. Cigarette will burn down a forest.
6: Give your legacy cancer.
2: Cancer. Cause the heart to quicken her tempo.
5: 2 hearts glued together.
4: Thunder growls.
2: Through glistening teeth. Exploring sonic seascapes.
4: 1 low rumble.
2: Oh, 1.
5: Bug dead on the moving sidewalk at O'Hare.
4: Brief images from the grandiose life it led.
2: How vast.
6: 1 bug heart.
2: And mine.
4: And mine.
2: And mine.
5: And mine.
2: And yours. I like this poem. I like how it flows.
6: The one dead bug. You've seen a million dead bugs, but then you see this one and now you're contemplating its life and your life and how you're connected with it.
2: One day, I'll move this tower of stone and launch your brain into space. Children of your children will sail past. I like that. I think we all want to move mountains.

0: 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His poem is called Cardiology. 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
4: I remember the first time I saw the picture, and I was actually on assignment, and I can't remember where it was, but I was in a hotel room, and I turned on the news that morning, and the picture was out, and the picture was there.
5: Photo of a young boy's lifeless body lying alone on a Mediterranean beach.
6: It is a devastating image, no matter how many times you see it.
4: And I remember literally having to sit down on the bed. It just took my breath away.
6: A little boy in blue shorts and a red shirt lying face down on a beach in Turkey.
7: That heartbreaking photo of three-year-old Ellen Curdy drowned on a beach certainly shocked the world in September.
4: You know, it just hit home in a way that no other image that I could remember seeing hit me. And I picked up the phone and called my bosses at the Fifth Estate, and I said, there's a story here. I mean, something went wrong. We need to go back and find out what went wrong. But let me start at the beginning.
8: It's a wake-up for the whole world, a wake-up call for the whole world.
9: When I saw the photograph of Alan on the beach, I was very upset.
10: We must once again be the country that we like to think of ourselves as.
4: I'm Jillian Finley, and this is Backstory, Meeting the Curdies 2015.

0: Alan Kurdi was a 2.5-year-old boy who died on the beaches of Turkey as his family was trying to escape to Greece and hopefully on to a better future in Europe. That was the plan at the time. And he is the boy, I think, who has brought the whole Syrian refugee crisis home to the rest of the world. I can't think of another single image that has made people sit up and recognize what is going on and the impact that it is having on literally millions of people.
1: We just need to be compassionate, and we need to understand that these people are fleeing the same terrorists that we're afraid of.
0: So what was it about that one photo? I've thought about that a lot over the months, and I guess a couple of things about it struck me is, first of all, he looked like he was sleeping. He was in the position of a child at its most innocent, just fast asleep in what should have been a bed, and there he was on a beach. The other thing that struck me about it was the way he was dressed. There was something about the shoes in particular. This was not sort of your stereotypical picture of a refugee child, you know, barefoot, dirty, rags for clothes, you know, living in a tent somewhere. This was a child who was wearing the same kinds of clothes my kids wear, and I think that just made it resonate in a way that other photographs of other children may not have.
2: They have lost everything. I mean, literally everything. When they arrive on the beaches there, if they're lucky, they might have a little Safeway bag full of stuff. But some of them have lost everything, including the clothes off their back, because they've been pulled out of the waters. But, you know, they haven't just lost all their material things. They've left their family and friends and jobs and livelihood behind.
0: We traveled to Istanbul to meet Alan Kurdi's aunt. Her name's Rosun. She's married to Muhammad Kurdi, who was Alan's father's brother. They had fled Damascus when the fighting came to their neighborhood. So they get to Istanbul and they have to support themselves. The father, Muhammad, he can't find work. So at one point, Muhammad makes the decision that his prospects might be better in Europe. And so that's when he decides that he will take the boat. He pays a smuggler. He takes a boat and then eventually makes his way up to Germany, where he was at a refugee center. What stood out to me when I met Rosun was just the intense resolve of this woman. I mean, you know, just imagine, put yourself in her position. Her husband has gone off to Germany months ago. Her only contact with him is by the odd telephone call. At this point, she's got 4 children under the age of 17. She's just had a baby. The baby arrived after dad left. So this woman is there, and she's trying to hold things together until something happens that gets her out of this situation. Either Canada comes through, or she can figure out, you know, that they collectively can figure out a way that she can get to Germany and join her husband. Every morning, she says, you know, she gets up, and the first thing she has to do is wake up her 2 teenage kids, you know, at the crack of dawn, get them up and get them out the door so that they can go to work for 10 hours in sweatshop conditions. I think that was the hardest part for her. I mean, she said, she started to cry when she talked about this. She said, you know, my children haven't been in school. My children are now I'm having to send them out to the factory to support us. This was the hardest part for her.
3: Can you describe to people who've never been a refugee what it is like to leave the place that you love, where you feel you belong?
4: It means that you are not a person. It means you don't exist. It means that no one cares. That's what it means.
0: So I was just struck by how resilient she was. And this is a woman who, you know, until this point in her life, until the war came, had a very good life in Damascus. You know, could it be me? I mean, can I ever imagine in my life, in my comfortable North American life, that it would be turned upside down in quite the same way, that, you know, that I would have to flee bombs in my neighborhood, my children seeing a suicide bomber detonate. That's what happened to them in Damascus, among other things. I can't, my imagination isn't quite that sufficient, I guess, to imagine that happening in my life. But yeah, you can imagine just what a difference this has been for her, and how she has, her life has just changed so radically. And I can put myself in her position because I have children. And, you know, when she was telling me about having to get those teenagers up at a crack of dawn to send them out to the factory, I know how difficult it is to get teenagers up, even not at the crack of dawn. But the notion that you were sending them out to the factory to work and not to school, where they would, you know, they would be able to build a future, I think was really heartbreaking.
4: He called me and said, "Husn, my wife and kids are dead." I said, "Abdullah, no, don't say it. Don't say it." I was in shock. How could this happen to him?
0: We ended up meeting Alan's father, Abdullah, quite by accident or by surprise, and we didn't know that he was in town. So we didn't really think that we would ever see him, and we knew that we were only going to be in Istanbul for a few days. But as it turned out, he was also in Istanbul that day. He had actually come in to pick up, I guess the authorities had managed to rescue some of their belongings from the beach that day, and he said that he was there to actually retrieve them. And he had come to visit Rasoon and her children. So it was quite, you know, it was a very sad moment. He knocks at the door, and all the kids in the house run to meet him and jump into his arms. And at one point, he reaches out to Rasoon and asks her to pass him the baby, which she does. And he's saying, "Alan, Alan." And of course, it's not Alan. It's Rasoon's baby. But there was just that moment for him where he had forgotten. Maybe he was dreaming, wishing. So that was tough. That was very tough. And so, you know, our sort of dilemma was, well, how much are we going to take this man back to what happened on the beach that day? I mean, is it worth it? Is it fair? Is there anything more to be said by asking him about this at this point? Or should we just talk about the future and what's happening now? You do struggle because when people agree to sit down and talk to you, I think there is a certain implied trust that you're there for the right reasons and that you're going to do something good with this. I mean, that's why he talked to us. He wants people to understand that he's not bitter, and you have to honor that. So we tiptoed around it a bit, and I asked him, you know, one or two questions, and he just, you know, what he remembered, what his overwhelming memories of that day were, and he answered, and he said, you know, what I remember is being in the water and, you know, yelling to my wife, "Save the kids, save the kid," and she was yelling to him, "Save the kids," and neither of them could save the kids. At some point, you know, you have to read these things, I guess, and you realize at some point where you just don't want to go any further. You can't go any further, that he can't go any further, and so we'd slept it at that.
5: Those two boys, they were in his arm. He said he tried all his power to put them up the water to breathe. and scream, Daddy, please, don't die.
0: It's hard. It's hard. And this is not the first time I've met people like this. My job is very different depending on what story I'm doing or what kind of story I'm doing. I think in this particular case, my job was to make this family understandable, identifiable to people who would be watching. I think so often with stories that are as overwhelming as this, it's very easy to treat refugees as entities and not as people. We're not asking, and we don't let ourselves ask, well, what about the people who are the refugees? And let's just break it down a little bit. So that's what I saw my job as a way to sort of say, look, these people are not so different than you and me.
5: My brother said to me, it's my kids. It has to be the wake-up call for the whole world. And he said to me, my message to the world, please help those people across in that water. It has to be my kids, so the world will wake up.
0: Backstory is recorded and produced by Cecil Fernandez. For more stories from our correspondents, visit cbc.ca/backstory. I'm Jillian Findlay.
6: There's a song that Mormon children sing. It goes, well, something like this. I am a child of God, and he has sent me here, has given me an earthly home with parents kind and dear. Lead me, guide me, walk beside me, help me find the way. Teach me all that I must do to live with him someday. Growing up Mormon, this song was always so comforting to me. It gave me a sense of who I was and what my place in the world was. It doesn't do that anymore. Singing it now is deeply unsettling. It brings back a flood of unpleasant memories. All the dissonance I've felt, trying to harmonize my own beliefs with what the church says I should believe. The guilt I felt over losing my faith. The feeling that I don't belong anywhere anymore. Not long ago, I was in Nantucket for the first time. For years, I've been fascinated with the island. Maybe because it's about the furthest point from Monmouth, Oregon, where I grew up, but also because I have family who are Nantucketers. The Paddocks. There were whalers there as far back as 1690. I was on Nantucket for work and had an hour before my meeting. I walked around trying to get a feel for the place. It looked historic, but in a way that flirts with trying too hard. Walking over cobblestones helped me imagine what things might have been like a couple hundred years ago, but the colonial-looking Ralph Lauren store just spoiled the illusion. So I decided to walk up to the Old North Cemetery to see if I could find any paddocks there. This strikes me as a very Mormon thing to do. Mormons tend to be a bit obsessed with ancestral research, and while I myself have never been one to wander through cemeteries looking for my lost relatives, I had time and I was curious. Anyway, I went down Center Street, and after half a block I noticed that I was going the wrong way. For some reason, I can't just turn around and start walking the other direction. Intellectually, I understand that it would be the quickest and easiest way to get to where I'm going, but still I just can't make myself do it. I pretend that I'm going the way that I intended and slowly just sort of wander over to where I want to be. So halfway down the next side street, there was this house to my left that looked a lot like the other houses on the street. It had weathered gray shingles and a muted green trim around the windows, but there was something a little different about it. It had an odd shape to it, a gambrel roof, like a barn. and the front of the house was right up to the edge of the sidewalk. When I gave it a second look, I noticed a sign on the side of the house. Silas Paddock, Mariner, 1769. Before I could consciously react, I was standing in the middle of the street, trying to make sure my eyes hadn't superimposed Paddock over somebody else's name. Normally, I'm shy around people that I don't know. If I pass somebody in the street, I might give them a head nod or say, "How are you?" Suddenly, I couldn't shut up. I stopped a lady who was walking her two dogs. Out of nowhere, I start telling her my family history and how my ancestors are Paddocks and how Silas Paddock was my fifth great-grandfather. A few seconds later, a man walked down the street, and I struck up a conversation with him, too. I wasn't sure why this seemed so important to me, but I had to tell someone what I'd just found. This was Silas Paddock's house. Silas Paddock had a son, who had a son, who had a son, who had a son, who had a daughter, who had a son, who had me. I was born into the Mormon faith. My dad joined the Mormon church when he was 19. My mom's side of the family has been Mormon almost from the time the church was founded in the mid-1800s. As a child, I enjoyed going to church. For 3 hours every Sunday, I learned songs about Jesus. I learned to listen and to reflect. I was probably too serious for my age. As I got older, I did everything I was taught to do as if my eternal salvation depended on never making a mistake. I prayed and read scriptures daily. I tried to be honest and to treat people decently. I avoided the things I was told were wrong. Cursing, smoking, drinking, having sex. These were actually pretty easy to avoid as a quiet kid who didn't get invited to parties and never had a girlfriend. But I was a perfectionist. And every time I made a mistake, the guilt lingered for a long time. When I was in 8th grade, I looked at the Sports Illustrated swimsuit issue. I felt terrible about it, and for the next 4 or 5 years, I was convinced I was going to hell for it. When I was 19, I became a Mormon missionary, and for 2 years I lived on the south side of Chicago, trying to win converts to the Mormon faith. A couple months after that ended, I got married in a Mormon temple. I did everything my faith told me would lead to a happy, fulfilling life. And I did feel happy for a while. But 4 years ago, my optimism started to fade. I started seeing conflicts between Mormonism and my own personal beliefs. There was racial discrimination that existed in the church until the late 1970s. There were political fights against women's rights around the same time. I couldn't understand how a church that says it literally speaks for God could have gotten it so wrong. Wrong on such basic issues like fairness and civil rights. I tried to understand where the church was coming from. I read everything I could find. But the more I read, the more apparent it became that I wasn't going to find any satisfying answers. I used to go to church and leave feeling happy and uplifted. That stopped happening. Now I would go to church on Sundays and I would feel disdain for these happy little families sitting and worshiping together. Sometimes I got angry, and I wanted to loudly walk out and protest. Mostly I just stayed quiet. I didn't want to be seen as the unfaithful one. I didn't even consider myself unfaithful, really. Just a little disillusioned. For days after visiting Nantucket, I was still thinking about Silas Paddock. I found myself running searches on his address, trying to find the current owners of 18 India Street, calling Nantucket historians, preservationists, research libraries. I had to figure out why I was so drawn to Silas. I'm on the ferry in Hyannis, waiting for the boat to leave on the way to Nantucket. Let's see, what day is today? It is November 7th. I made it to the island 2.5 hours later, and I went straight to his house, hoping that there might be somebody around to talk to. Nobody answered the door, so I moved on to the Nantucket Research Library. The library was a bit smaller than I expected. It was a square room lined with shelves of binders and books. I found one book there about Silas's house. I sat down at one of the four tables, and the librarian said I could record if I was quiet.
7: Silas Paddock was the first owner.
6: of what is now the 18 industry. Silas married Hepzibah Swain in 1762, and her grandfather gave them the land that the house still sits on. Silas came from a family of whalers. His great-uncle was Ichabod Paddock, who more or less started the whaling industry on Nantucket. Nantucket was the whaling capital of the world until the Revolutionary War, when almost all whaling stopped, and it took decades after that for the industry to recover. During those hard economic times, Silas, Hepzibah, and their three unmarried children decided to leave the island.
7: After the war years, he moved to Dartmouth, Nova Scotia, to establish a whale fishery there. In fact, the exact date of the Paddock family's departure from the island was recorded Friday, November 7th, 1788. That's today.
6: 223 years to the day that they left the island, I found myself in Nantucket researching Silas and his family. It seems so unlikely. Years ago, I would have ascribed some sort of cosmic significance to this happy coincidence, but I don't think that way anymore. Still, this coincidence did make me feel a stronger connection to him. I went to his house the same morning that he left it. Silas left behind 100 years of family history when he left Nantucket. I felt like I understood that too. So it was June 21st, 2008, a Saturday. I was sitting in the Brigham Young University library doing research for my thesis, and I saw a news flash. It said the Mormon Church was going to be actively fighting against gay marriage in California. I clicked a link and read the letter that the church leaders had sent to their California congregations. My heart sank. I had thought about how I would have reacted if I were around when the church was discriminating based on race or fighting against women's rights. Now it was happening right in front of me. The church was advocating discrimination. After nearly a year of feeling out of place in the Mormon Church, this letter felt like the church was telling me it didn't particularly care what I thought about this issue or about any others. It was that moment when I felt like, for the first time, I was walking the wrong way down the street. I was embarrassed that I was still going the wrong way, but I didn't immediately turn around and walk the other direction. I sort of kept walking along for a while, pretending, and then I slowly wandered away. I gradually stopped attending meetings. My marriage ended, and I stopped believing. It's been hard to figure out exactly where I fit in. I feel more distant from my family. My parents don't know that I've lost my faith. I'm afraid to tell them. I've always had such a great relationship with my parents, and I've always felt their approval. I've never had to wonder if they're proud of me or not. I decided to write them a letter last week, but it's still sitting in my bag. I haven't sent it yet. November 9th, 2011. Dear Mom and Dad, I know that you are going to be disappointed with me and perhaps angry, but I feel like I need to be honest with you. I feel like I owe it to you to tell you that I'm no longer a practicing member of the Mormon faith. I know that this will be hard for you to hear. It's a hard letter for me to write, and I'm truly sorry for any pain it causes. The reason I didn't say anything sooner was that I was worried how you would react and what you would think of me, what you must be thinking of me now. I know that you will disagree with my decision and my reasons for it. I know this letter will change our relationship. But as I said in the beginning, I feel like I owe you honesty. I still want to be an active part of the family. I'm planning to be there for the holidays. If you don't want me to be there, that would make me sad, but I would understand. I can make other arrangements. I want you to know that I love you both more than I can say, and consider myself lucky to have you as parents. Again, I'm sorry. Whitney.
8: About to leave Nantucket.
6: For me, the hardest part of leaving has been the uncertainty. I used to know who I was and what my place in the world was. I don't anymore. 2011. At age 27, I'm having to construct an identity from scratch.
8: I know what to expect when I get back.
6: I'm having to relearn how to connect with people and places. I'm having to reinterpret what it means to belong to a family.
8: What they knew about Dartmouth.
6: I wonder if Silas felt uncertain when he left. Things didn't get that much better for Silas. In Dartmouth, Nova Scotia, they were one of the poorer whaling families. In 1792, a few families from the settlement moved to Wales and took most of the town's wealth with them. The paddocks stayed behind in Nova Scotia. 3 years later, Silas died on a boat coming from Halifax. Mormons think a lot about preparing for the future. In order to be happy in this life and to receive their rewards after they die. For me, I don't know if things will be better in the future. But I'm not worried about the future right now. I'm wandering down side streets, finding little moments here and there that make me happy. It was on a side street that I found Silas Paddock, and now I feel like I'm a part of his family. That makes me feel less alone, like I belong.
9: You've been listening to Whitney Jones telling his story about leaving the Mormon faith and finding himself. This is Public Radio Remix.

bird note. As a flock of ducks lift off from a marsh, their wings reveal large patches of powder blue and emerald. These dabbling ducks are called blue-winged teal. They're petite birds, noticeably smaller than mallards. The male's blue-gray head has a... As a flock of ducks lift off from a marsh, their wings reveal large patches of powder blue and emerald. These dabbling ducks are called blue-winged teal.

feed in shallow water, with a preference during the breeding season for snails and fly larvae. In fall and winter, they seek out plant matter, especially seeds. Blue-winged teal pair up during the winter and migrate together in spring to a nesting area, often to where the female was born. There, the female will lay about 10 eggs, which hatch after 3 weeks. Once the eggs hatch, mother and ducklings walk away from the nest area within 24 hours, never to return to their nest again. Within just weeks, the young will be flying and ready to join their parents in their great migration south. For BirdNote, I'm Michael Stein.

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3: And so I ask that you use your freedoms and your talents to contribute to the good of our nation and the world.
4: You now share the obligation to teach our values to others, to help newcomers assimilate to our way of life, and uplift America by living according to its highest ideals of self-governance.
5: And you ever been to one of these naturalization ceremonies?
6: No, I haven't. This is where people from other countries become citizens of the U.S., right? Have you?
5: I've been to quite a few, actually. And they follow a certain format. There's a reading of the names of the countries present.
7: Nigeria.
5: There's speeches. Everybody takes an oath.
8: Renounce and abjure.
9: Renounce and abjure.
8: All allegiance and fidelity.
5: And then there's usually a technology snafu. A
10: couple minutes once we get the projector warmed up.
5: And then we have the pre-recorded tape of the President of the United States welcoming these new Americans.
3: It's an honor and a privilege to call you a fellow citizen of the United States of America.
5: And the tenor of the speech changes as the president changes, but one thing remains the same. They hand out a bunch of flags and they play this. Lee Greenwood's 1984 hit God Bless the USA, also known as Proud to Be an American.
6: I'm very familiar. When did they start doing this?
5: I don't know. I called the offices of USCIS, that's the U.S. Citizenship and Immigration Services, and I was completely unsuccessful in getting through to a human, any human.
11: The key that you pressed is not a valid choice on this menu. We will play the message for you again.
5: I found a home movie of a naturalization ceremony from the early 1990s, and they played it. This goes back.
12: Yeah, I'm not sure they play that anymore. The last one I went to, they didn't play it, but yeah, it was sort of annoying. I always thought it was annoying.
5: This is Alan Wernick, a CUNY professor and director of Citizenship Now, which is a program that gives free legal assistance to those looking to wave that flag themselves. And while you might need a lawyer's help to become a citizen, you won't to listen to this episode, because this is Civics 101. I'm Nick Capodice.
6: I'm Hannah McCarthy.
5: And today we're talking about becoming a U.S. citizen. What was the process back in the day? What is it right now? What do you have to do to sing along with Lee?
6: I know that you're a citizen if you're born on U.S. soil, but if you're not, what is the first thing that you have to do?
12: Well, the first thing you have to do is become a permanent resident, what people call a green card holder.
6: Hold it. What exactly is a green card?
5: It's just a government-issued photo ID that is green in color, and it verifies that you're a permanent resident, that you are allowed to live and work in the U.S. permanently.
6: So anyone who is a permanent resident can become a U.S. citizen.
5: Yes, if they have been here 5 years, they read and write a certain level of English, they're a person of, quote,

0: good moral character and if they pass a citizenship test.
1: But speaking English and the test aren't required to get a green card to become a permanent resident.
0: No, they're not.
1: So once you're a permanent resident, citizenship is a breeze?
0: Relatively.
1: So we should have called this episode Becoming a U.S. Permanent Resident.
0: Yes, we should have, but it doesn't quite have the same ring. And there are many ways to live and work here in the U.S. Visas, statuses, but becoming a permanent resident is the path to citizenship.
1: So how do you become a permanent resident?
2: Well, you need a U.S. citizen or permanent relative who can sponsor you, or you can be sponsored by an employer who can show a shortage of U.S. workers in a job that employer needs to fill. You can be outstanding in your field. You know, you can be a great violinist or scientist, or you can become an investor.
1: What does it mean to sponsor someone?
0: If you're a U.S. citizen who makes a certain income, you can sponsor a family member or a potential employee. If you're a sponsor, you're vouching for that potential new American. You're saying you're going to support them financially if necessary. And yeah, you can sponsor a worker, but far and away, the most common way to get that green card is through family. Someone who is a U.S. citizen or themselves a permanent resident sponsoring a relative. We call this a family preference system.
1: Can it be any relative?
0: Not any relative. It can be different types of relatives, but the process is going to be completely different. The wait time is going to be completely different depending on that relationship.
2: The quota is based on statute, and the statute divides up the family employment-based preference categories. The category for the immediate relatives of U.S. citizens, which is the spouse of a citizen, unmarried child under 21 of a citizen, and the parent of a 21-year-old citizen. There's no limit on in that category. But in the family and employment-based preference categories, which are divided up based on the type of relationship you have to your employer or your relative, there is a per country quota of no more than 27,000 per year from any one country. And typically no country gets that many every year because of the overall worldwide limit.
1: You said I wouldn't need a lawyer to understand this episode, Nick, and I'm starting to disagree.
0: You're right. I'm sorry. The system is complicated, and you are a native English speaker with a college degree. Imagine navigating it without those two benefits. Many people do use a lawyer, which can cost thousands of dollars, not to mention the $1,000 filing fee. But Alan is breaking down the hierarchy of relationships. Every different category has different limits and thus different wait times. So there's the immediate relative category. If you're a U.S. citizen and you want to sponsor your spouse, your kid, or if you're over 21 years old, your parents, there's almost no wait time and there's no limit. It's almost a guarantee. But the other categories, like a citizen sponsoring their brother or sister, depending on the country, it can have a significant backlog.
2: So, for instance, in the brother and sister of a U.S. citizen category, if you're from India, if you're from the Philippines, if you're from Mexico, you could wait 20, 30 years before you qualify for permanent residence in that category.
1: 20 to 30 years?
0: Yes.
2: In some categories, I mean, you're looking at, you know, in the employment-based from India, in some categories, you're looking at, you know, 80 years. So basically, none of the people who would be applying now are ever going to come to the United States.
1: Okay, so that's family preference and skill preference. But didn't Alan say there was an investor category?
0: Yes. If you invest $1 million, $500,000 in some locations actually, if you invest that in a business for a project that will create at least 10 jobs, you can get your residency in about 2 years. Doesn't matter where you're from.
1: I've always wondered how rich people do it.
2: On one hand, people feel that they're buying their way into the United States to get a green card and then later become a U.S. citizen. But it's also controversial. And some people think that the amount is too low, that $1 million is not enough for such a great privilege as becoming a permanent resident of the United States.
0: So I asked Alan what my path is if I live in another country. I want to become an American citizen, but just like my Italian great-grandfather, I don't have a family in America yet or a job skill that's deemed desirable or $1 million on hand. How long do I have to wait?
2: There's no way you can become a permanent resident unless you're in one of the categories I described. So it's not a question of how long you wait. It's basically you wait forever and you're never going to qualify.
1: But what if you're already here? You're undocumented. You maybe even have family here who could sponsor you. You can eventually become one, right?
2: Yeah, but, well, the thing is that if you're undocumented in the United States today, in most cases, the only way you're ever going to become a permanent resident is if you marry a U.S. citizen. All the other options are not available to you. And the reason for that is because if you've been here unlawfully in the United States for more than 180 days, then there's really no other way you're going to be able to become a permanent resident unless you marry a U.S. citizen.
1: So you have to be in one of those categories, and if you're not, there's nothing you can do.
3: Nothing.
2: Many commentators talk about why don't people who are undocumented here get in line.
4: And then ultimately, you got to go home, apply for permanent residency here or citizenship if you want to try and do that, but get in line behind everyone else.
2: But the fact is, for most people around the world, there is no line.
1: All right, so that's how to become a citizen, or rather a permanent resident, today. Is this always how we've done it, family and job preference?
3: Well, immigration laws have changed a lot, many times, over the last 230 years. So let's start with our founding.
5: The Constitution says that the Congress shall provide for a uniform law of naturalization. And actually, the Constitution says very little about citizenship at all.
3: This is Mae Nye. She's a professor of history at Columbia University. And the Congress does just that. They write a Naturalization Act of 1790.
5: And then you could become a naturalized citizen if you were a free white person of good moral character.
1: What do those adjectives mean?
5: Well, the free part means that they're not an indentured servant. It also implied that you were not enslaved. Although by this time, there were no white people in slavery. Well, we think of white being pretty obvious, but it really wasn't that obvious. But it mostly was understood to mean you weren't a black person, because there were free black persons.
3: And for almost 100 years, only white people could be citizens.
1: What did she mean by good moral character?
5: So that meant that you didn't have a criminal record.
3: So if you were those adjectives, after living in the U.S. for 5 years, you could become a citizen.
5: After the Civil War, they amended the Naturalization Act because now there was a question of African Americans who had been excluded from the naturalization law of 1790. In 1870, Congress passed a new Naturalization Act, which provided naturalization for white persons and persons of African nativity and descent. The interesting thing that happened at the time was that there were some people in the Senate, notably Charles Sumner and some of the other radical Republicans, who said, well, why don't we just get rid of the racial bar completely? Why don't we just say any person can become a citizen after 5 years? Why do we have to specify white and African? The majority of people in the Senate said, no, no, no, no, no. If you do that, then you'll open the door to Chinese.
3: And we finally get to 1882, the Chinese Exclusion Act, when Congress passes the first and so far only immigration act to restrict immigration based on a specific nationality.
1: How much did it restrict immigration from China?
3: Entirely. It barred any Chinese people from being allowed entry into the U.S., and those who are already here could not become citizens. And this wasn't repealed until 1945, when the U.S. let a whopping 105 Chinese people enter each year.
1: Why did Congress single out that particular country?
6: There are a couple reasons.
3: This is Margaret Chin. She's a sociology professor at Hunter College.
6: One had to do with people feared that Chinese immigrants would be taking away jobs, because right before that, Chinese immigrants also came and they participated in mining, searching for gold. They also helped build the railroad. And after the railroad was finished, they were afraid that they would be taking jobs away from other Americans, mostly white Americans, anywhere in the U.S. The second thing was they were fearful that Chinese immigrants couldn't learn English and couldn't assimilate.
3: And this time, this was our era of peak immigration. Over 12 million new Americans came through Ellis Island, our immigration station that opened in 1892. I read an estimate that 40% of Americans have an ancestor who came through Ellis Island.
1: All right, so during this peak era, are there any restrictions on who can come?
5: Hardly any. They sent back 2% of the people who showed up at Ellis Island 2% were sent back.
3: The only people who were sent back from Ellis Island were people who suffered from certain contagious diseases, suffered from mental illnesses, and, quote, persons who were likely to become a public charge. That included women who had come alone and had no male family member to pick them up in New York.
5: You had to have some money in your pocket. They called it show money. People were advised they should have $15. Sometimes it was $25. It wasn't a huge amount. They just wanted to know that you were going to work. So it was important that you could walk through the medical inspection line at Ellis Island and not be limping.
3: But this era of massive immigration comes to a screeching halt in 1924.
7: By this law, the number to be admitted henceforth was to be in proportion to the national origin of our country's population.
5: Well, 1924 is when they passed real restrictive regulations on immigration, and it's the first time that they impose a numerical limit.
3: The Johnson-Reed Act of 1924 is a quota act for immigration. Limits were set based on the number of people who were already here in the United States. And they based it on the 1890 census from 34 years earlier, before the surge of people from Southern and Eastern Europe. And so the quotas gave preference to Northern Europeans. I'm talking Germans, British, Swedes, and the like. And to give you an idea of how much it restricted immigration, let's use the Italians again. Over 3 million Italians came in a single decade in the early 1900s. But the Johnson-Reed Act restricted it to 4,000 a year. Immigration from Eastern and Southern Europe stops almost entirely. One other crucial thing that happens in 1924 is that Native Americans, who had previously not been allowed at all to become citizens, are all granted U.S. citizenship.
1: When do we start letting people in again?
3: Not until 1965. Lyndon Johnson, at the feet of the Statue of Liberty, signs the Hart-Celler Act.
8: This bill says simply that from this day forth, those wishing to immigrate to America shall be admitted on the basis of their skills and their close relationships to those already here.
6: So 1965 was a big year in terms of immigration and immigration law.
3: Here's Margaret Chin again.
6: The Hart-Celler Act was passed that year. I guess Kennedy and Johnson, and I guess the rest of the world, when they were looking at the U.S., realized that the U.S. wasn't doing what they were saying they would do. They were trying to support the civil rights movement. The civil rights movement was focused on equal treatment, regardless of race or nationality.
8: The immigration policy of the United States has been twisted and has been distorted by the harsh injustice of the national origins quota system.
3: And this is the beginning of our family preference system, where we started. But it's not Eastern Europeans and Italians who are coming anymore.
6: After 1965, with this family preference law, you begin to see huge increases of immigrants from Asia and from Latin America. And that was something that people did not expect. Because the framers of the 1965 law thought that using family preferences, the people who were already in the U.S., which were mostly white descendants, would have their family members come. The unintended consequence was that people who had a small population here, who could not move easily back and forth to their home countries to see their family members, really wanted to reunite with their family members. And by 2015, 50 years later, whites are 62%, Hispanics 18%, Asians are 6%, and blacks are 13% of the population.
3: And Alan and Margaret and May, they all expressed difficulties with how our current system works. But nevertheless, despite all the lawyers and the backlogs and the red tape, every year, about 700,000 new Americans take that oath. And when you watch that ceremony with the knowledge of what many of those people have been through, it's so moving that it makes even Lee Greenwood bearable.

0: Well, that is it for this episode on the ever-evolving process of becoming a citizen of the United States. Today's episode was produced by me, Nick Capodice, with you, Hannah McCarthy.
1: Our staff includes Jackie Helbert and Sarah Ernst.
0: Erica Janik is our executive producer and wanted me to keep in a part about the Alien and Sedition Acts.
1: Maureen McMurray considers herself a citizen of the world.
0: Music in today's episode by the ever-reliable Blue Dot Sessions, Chris Zabriskie, Kevin McLeod, Bizou, Young Carts, the Rondo Brothers, Robert John, and Poddington Bear. And, you know who I forgot, Hannah?
2: Oh!
0: Lee Greenwood!
2: Lee.
0: Thanks, Lee. Fair use. Special thanks to Lyra Keller and to the man who taught me more about becoming a citizen than anyone else. He himself is one, Pedro Garcia. Civics 101 is made possible in part by the Corporation for Public Broadcasting and is a production of NHPR, New Hampshire Public Radio.

0: This is Bird Note. As a kid, artist David Shepherd would sketch all the flora and fauna he saw. His true love was for plants. But when he moved to Hawaii to study botany, he realized...
1: Hawaii is special because its main character is birds. Birds were the dominant species in terms of animal life. And so all the plants really co-evolved with the birds. You can see that in just how specific the beaks of different species are to the shapes of the flowers here. And so that became part of my art.
0: David now designs aloha shirts featuring the native plants and wildlife of Hawaii. One design features the i'iwi, a Hawaiian honey creeper.
1: So the i'iwi birds dart from flower to flower to flower very quickly. Well, the Hawaiians saw this and they thought of the metaphor that it was like procreation, the metaphor for the health of the forest, because only in its procreation can it exist.
0: Then, hidden among the trees, David has drawn kahuli, or native land snails.
1: Their existence in the forest is special because if they were around, it was said that the forest would sing. And songs are also a very important element of Hawaiian culture because it's how things are passed on from generation to generation. It's how you communicate what the world is. So these snails are singing, right? And then you have the birds that are a symbolic of procreation. And so the combination is that this is Hawaii. This is the perpetuation of it.
0: See pictures of David's designs at our website, birdnote.org. I'm Mark Bramhill.
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4: I have a dream. That my four little children will one day live in a nation where they will not be judged by the color of their skin, but by the content of their character. I have a dream today.
3: How did you feel when you could not play with your white friends anymore?
5: How did it feel when people were mean to you?
6: When you were marching, did you think you might get killed or arrested?
7: Was it hard for you to protest against all the unfair laws?
8: Out of all the unfair things, if you could pick one, which one did you dislike the most?
9: When you were a child, did you know you are going to change the world?
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12: Do you think that some laws still should be changed?
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7: How did you feel when the white-only signs were taken down?
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25: When you marched in Washington, what did it feel like to be in front of millions of people?
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4: Neville Vomerance has been bitten more than 20 times by some of the deadliest snakes on Earth.
5: Mambas, cobras, puff adders, full range of snake species that you could expect in the area where he's based in South Africa.
4: That's environmental journalist Victoria Malloy. She wrote about Neville and the emerging new science around antivenoms in a recent piece for Smithsonian Magazine.
5: In his line of work, he rescues and relocates the snakes. So he'll actually get calls out from people in his area who maybe have found them in their home, in their office, that kind of thing. And so just being in close proximity, he's very much frontline engaging with them.
4: Neville runs an educational reptile park containing the snakes and other creatures he rescues. His first real bite was back in 1971. A black mamba got him right through the cloth of the capture bag.
5: The fangs came out through the bag and got him on the hand, like in the finger.
4: Though painful, that one turned out to be what's called a dry bite.
5: Not enough venom got into his system for him to suffer, you know, the potential fatal effects from it.
4: Yeah.
5: But, of course, not every bite is going to be like that, right?
4: Sure enough, 3 years later, in 1974, Neville was bitten again by a black mamba, and this time the outcome was way more intense.
5: A mamba bite can be fatal in under an hour.
4: So he sped to the nearby hospital for treatment. He was in such severe respiratory distress that he was injected with 22 vials of antivenom.
5: And that's when he discovered he was allergic to antivenom. It was administered to him, and his body almost immediately went into an anaphylactic shock response.
4: He pulled through and recovered. But then, many decades later, in 2019, he was bitten and again had a reaction to the antivenom.
5: After sustaining multiple green mamba bites, doctors made the risky decision to use antivenom again, despite knowing his allergy. And it triggered anaphylaxis almost immediately. His airway closed, his temperature spiked, and he went into cardiac arrest, subsequently spending 18 hours in the ICU.
4: Oh my goodness. From the remedy.
5: From the remedy, yes. In his words, the thing that's supposed to save you becomes the thing that can kill you. People are under the impression that it is a life-saving treatment, and in many cases it is. But it also has inherent risks of its own.
4: Why was the antivenom such an issue for him? Why did he have this anaphylactic reaction?
5: Basically, it's derived from horse serum. And that's the reason for the allergy. It's animal proteins that the body recognizes as foreign. So that generates that allergic response. And the process of immunizing horses to produce the antibodies, that really hasn't changed in over 120 years. That's still the way that it's made.
4: Wow.
5: But as you can imagine, when fighting a toxin like venom, you need the neutralizing antibodies, and those antibodies have to come from somewhere. And so horses have robust immune systems capable of producing large quantities of antibodies. Their size also allows for repeated blood draws, and they generally tolerate the immunization process well. But it's also the reason why severe reactions tend to be prominent.
4: Again, because of those foreign proteins from the horse blood. And how common is this kind of severe reaction?
5: One study of antivenom use in South Africa found that 47% of patients suffered anaphylaxis. And of those, 29% needed a breathing tube inserted.
4: So this clearly suggests that there is a problem with the current antidote to snake bites.
5: Indeed.
4: From Smithsonian Magazine and PRX Productions, this is There's More to That, the show that considers the dangers of the natural world and bites back. I'm Ari Daniel. In this episode, we slither into the science of snake venom, the global health concern around fatal snake bites, and what's being done to create more effective remedies. Stay tuned. So what do these severe reactions mean, Victoria, for the way that antivenoms can be distributed?
5: So because of those risks, antivenom is generally only administered in larger hospitals that are equipped to be able to intubate and resuscitate people if needed. And if you think about where venomous snakes inhabit, we're talking like vast rural areas and places like sub-Saharan Africa, South and Southeast Asia, Australia, parts of the Americas, particularly communities that live in rural areas that could easily be like 2 to 3 hour drive from the nearest hospital.
4: Boy.
5: And when we're talking about something like a mamba that we know can be fatal in under an hour, that poses a serious issue.
4: Hospital access and severe allergic reactions aren't the only potential pitfalls to caring for people with snake bites.
5: Antivenom mismatches can be an issue as well, because they're not a universal broad spectrum. It's based on being able to match the antivenom that's been targeted to a specific species.
4: Most of the time, that is.
5: And in some cases, diagnostic tools in hospitals are kind of limiting as well, in the sense that they might not be able to identify what species the snake bite is from, in which case, if you're using an antivenom that's targeting one species and the snake bite is from another, then that's going to reduce effectiveness.
4: And I'm sure some of these snake bites, they happen so fast and people aren't experienced in taxonomic differentiation of the snakes to know what they've been bit by.
5: That's right.
4: So what tends to happen to snake bite victims in these areas that may be located too far from a hospital or that have limited supply?
5: People are unfortunately just dying. I read this one report of a woman who I guess was walking home from somewhere and needed to stop and relieve herself. And so she walked into the brush and then got bit and she ended up dying. Ugh. Another woman who was getting out of her shower discovered a cobra that was in her bathroom. She got bit and unfortunately, died. That's a sad reality for a lot of people, I'm afraid.
4: How big of an issue are snake bites currently worldwide?
5: According to the World Health Organization, an estimated 5 million people are bitten by snakes worldwide each year.
4: More than 125,000 of those people die.
5: And three times as many survivors are left with permanent disabilities, like disfiguring, loss of limbs, to the point where snake bite envenoming has been classified as a high priority neglected tropical disease by the WHO.
4: But there are scientists out there working hard to develop safer, cheaper, broader spectrum, and more widely available treatments, like Irene Kolick.
6: I remember the description of the job, and it was for snake bite toxins, finding antibodies against them, and that immediately drew me in.
4: That was around 6 years ago when she started working with the Snake Bite Project at Scripps Research in Southern California.
6: There hasn't been a lot of change in that technology, whereas there's been a ton of change in how we discover antibodies, how we engineer them. And so it was a unique opportunity for that.
4: The big thing, she says, is being able to identify the antibody for each toxin in a snake's venom. And that's something we don't actually know with today's horseblood antivenoms.
6: We know that there's antibodies in there that neutralize the snake toxins, but we don't know anything about their sequences. We don't know how to make them. And they're always going to be a different set of antibodies. One horse will make its own version of antibodies against the toxins, and that may change over the horse's lifetime as well.
4: So Irene and her colleagues are making synthetic antibodies in the lab instead.
6: It's a much more consistent product, then you can trim down the number of antibodies that are actually needed in the formulation.
4: It also has the potential to be cheaper. The way antivenoms are made and distributed today isn't exactly cost-effective.
6: Maintaining those large animal farms, they are very, very expensive. Routinely having to bleed the horses, and in the case of venom, the horses need to be what they call hyper-immunized, so routinely injected with venom samples over a long course of time. So the blood is collected, it's separated out into the plasma versus the cells, and the antibodies are essentially there in the plasma. And the amount of product you're getting from that can be very, very small, and they require very high doses. In the United States, sometimes people can end up with $80,000 worth of antivenom, $100,000, depending on how many vials they needed to have administered. Who is paying for that is, again, another question.
4: And it's so expensive because it's this very elaborate, labor-intensive horse-involving process?
6: Yeah, I mean, maintaining those farms is one thing. It's also a drug that isn't that commonly used, doesn't have a huge market for it. It's not a lucrative thing for a lot of companies to develop further on. The price of those farms is also something that's difficult to drive down further with typical market dynamics. But if we were able to switch over to a synthetic means of producing the antibodies, which is what our lab is working on and other labs around the world as well, that is something that could come down in price as technologies develop to make the cells more efficient in producing those antibodies, to make the media cheaper potentially. There is potential to bring the costs of that down further.
4: Irene's lab is trying to do just that. They're using simple yeast as the medium to search for specific antibodies to combat each snake venom toxin.
6: We're able to screen through billions of different antibody clones in a huge library of these yeast cells that are displaying a different antibody type. And we can expose them then to a certain toxin from a snake or anything we're looking to target, and then continually sort down which ones are actually working, and then have some lead candidates that we can then synthesize, study more rigorously. So the yeast is a really useful system for that.
4: A little more wieldy than a horse.
6: Yeah, the yeast are very pleasant to work with. You can essentially pour the media down the drain. It's just like all the other breweries that are here in San Diego. It's a non-toxic, non-hazardous species. It's the same species used in brewing beer and making bread. So yeah, they smell like beer and bread.
4: What a lovely microscopic collaborator.
6: Yeah.
4: This approach arose, at least in part, from the way that research on AIDS treatment has been conducted.
6: It seems like it's very different than HIV, but there were actually a lot of parallels that the founders of the project saw in looking for antibodies that are what we call broadly neutralizing, so they can hit multiple variants. So of course, with the HIV virus, it's always coming up with new variants at its pace of evolution. But studying the antibodies that are the most effective by the very, very few people that make them, that neutralize that virus. We saw parallels in that to the case of snakebite, where you also have many, many different variants of the same toxin found in different species of snakes around the world.
4: And they have made some progress. Irene's team has targeted one type of protein in particular called the three-finger toxin. That's one of the worst toxin types because it can cause full paralysis in a bite victim, including closure of the airways.
6: We did develop an antibody that was very broad across that toxin type, found in all sorts of elapids in Australia, Asia, Africa. But of course, we have to do that for multiple of the other toxin types.
4: A quick note on snakes here. There are thousands of identified toxins lurking among the hundreds of different venomous snakes around the world. But essentially, these snakes are divided into two main families.
6: There's the elapids, which include the cobras, the crates, the mambas, coral snakes, sea snakes. And then the other family is the vipers, which includes your rattlesnakes, puff adders, saw scale vipers. And both of them contribute to a lot of the snake bite deaths, but they have very different venoms. The snakes are usually identified based on their fangs. So the elapids have these short fixed fangs, and the vipers have these longer retractable fangs.
4: The holy grail is to ultimately find a truly universal antivenom across both families. But
6: since the toxin profiles are so different between vipers and elapids, it does make sense to have two separate antivenoms for that.
4: So you're saying you would need a universal elapid antivenom and a universal viper antivenom?
6: Yeah, and again, how universal that can be is still a question. It is a problem as well with snake bite that people don't often know what type of snake bit them and what type of antivenom that they're going to need. But it is at least a bit easier to identify whether the snake was an elapid or a viper. They do look different, but also they're going to leave a different type of mark behind at the bite site based on those different type of fangs that they have. Also, from a development standpoint, limiting the number of antibodies that you actually need in that cocktail formulation is an advantage. More simple to manufacture, but also pushing through the clinic to get regulatory approval.
4: Irene's lab is focused for now on the elapids. The proteins in elapid venom, those three-finger toxins, are smaller and more stable, which makes them easier to work with.
6: But another colleague in the lab who started around the same time as me was kind of working more on the viper toxin. She had a lot of experience with enzymes, and particularly large enzymes that come out of those snakes' venoms. And those ones definitely were more challenging. They were a little more finicky, but people have found antibodies against them.
4: In either case, scientists do need actual toxins in order to analyze them and search for antibodies. One way to get those toxins is from a process called snake milking.
6: It's not milk that you're getting out, it's venom. But it's basically a very experienced snake handler restrains the snake. They have their hand on the head of the snake, and the snake has an inclination to bite and inject venom in that situation. And they collect it into a glass or something like that. And then the snake can routinely do that. It recharges its venom and keeps it going.
4: I think I've seen those videos where they essentially stretch a membrane over like a jar,
6: yeah,
4: and then they put the snake on it and the fangs go in, and then the venom just drips down into the base of the jar.
6: This is the process also of how antivenoms are made,
4: of course,
6: these days, is that
4: right,
6: it requires snake milking and then injecting that into a large animal.
4: But just like Irene's lab is making antibodies synthetically, they can also make synthetic toxins for their testing purposes.
6: Just taking the sequence that somebody's discovered for a particular toxin variant, ordering the DNA to make that, synthesizing it in mammalian cells, and then purifying that. So that gives us a number of advantages in knowing exactly which toxin variant it is and to plan those out in a way that we can maximize the diversity of the different toxin sequences that we're looking for. Also, we can make something from a really rare snake, a snake that doesn't do as well in captivity.
4: But using fully synthetic toxins in the research does have some downsides.
6: You don't always know if the synthetic version of what you're making is fully replicating the natural native version. So we found it helpful ultimately to work with both, to both work with our synthetic versions of the toxins and the real thing taken from venoms.
4: Irene's lab is one of many around the world working to push the envelope on snake bite treatment, and she says collaboration with other scientists in this field is critical right now. So what are the various approaches that different research groups are taking?
6: There's another type of antibody called a nanobody in some cases, or also single domain antibody. These are rather unique. They come out of camelids. So they come from camels, alpacas, llamas, and these species have basically developed an alternate means of making an antibody.
4: And those camelid antibodies can be engineered or humanized for therapeutic use.
6: So they essentially immunized alpacas and llamas with venom from the 18 medically relevant species of elapids in Africa. And basically, you're able to do some engineering to discover what are those exact nanobodies that came out of the camel or the llama.
4: And then those antibodies can be made synthetically in the lab. That eliminates the need to consistently inject four-legged mammals with venom and drain their blood to retrieve the plasma. This important study, out of a lab in Denmark, focused exclusively on elapids in Africa. But Irene says even that could be an important step forward.
6: Because if we were to remake the antivenom landscape and have, as we call, recombinant or a synthetic antivenom made of human or humanized antibodies, it will definitely be a big advantage of having just a couple that can be made to support the snake bite cases in Africa, the snake bite cases in India, Southeast Asia, South America. And even if it's one that targets some of the snakes in North America or Australia, where there's more money for investing into that type of project or getting a clinical trial going, that's a potential advantage as well.
7: We don't tend to think about snake bites in North America very much. There's certainly deadly snake bites. And is that just because the continent just doesn't have that many?
5: Yeah. You know, when you think about some of the world's deadliest snakes.
4: This is journalist Victoria Malloy again.
5: Like cobras, mambas, those are the ones that have that reputation and they get more media attention just for how deadly they are. And those are generally restricted to certain geographies in the world, right? In the Americas, we have things like rattlesnakes and things like that. But in South Africa, there's many, many, many species that are deadly and are a part of daily existence there.
4: As she was interviewing people in South Africa, Victoria learned about another method to combat snake bites that's being explored in the field by a somewhat small cohort. It relies on a concept called biomimicry.
5: Biomimicry is essentially turning to nature to harness its capabilities. So in my story, I spoke to Donald Schultz, who is a snake expert in South Africa.
4: Like Neville Vollmerans, Donald Schultz helps people remove and relocate snakes.
5: He's seen firsthand the devastating kind of challenges that people face day to day, not having access to the treatment. So he is taking a boots on the ground approach. He clearly recognizes that antivenom needs a real rethinking. He's seen it. He himself has also shared with me that he's allergic to antivenom as well. So he's using his science. He has a veterinary medicine background, and he's using that to look at how you can leverage the innate resistance that non-venomous snakes have, because there's non-venomous snakes that consume venomous snakes, and they don't suffer the effects of the venom in their system.
4: Though not all non-venomous snakes are completely immune to the effects of venom, some do have an innate resistance to the toxins, and Donald Schultz sees that as an interesting lead.
5: So similar to how you're drawing the blood from the horse to get antibodies, he's drawing blood from non-venomous snakes and spinning that into a serum. That is a different type of a treatment than what the likes of Irene is doing at Scripps and other people. But for him, he's driven by immediacy, right? He obviously knows that it's going to take time to rethink anti-venom, but he needs another solution also just for himself because he knows that he has an allergy to anti-venom and he operates daily in close proximity, engaging very deadly snakes. He basically refers to himself as the first possible test case for his snake-derived anti-venom. He would use it on himself if it was a life or death situation.
7: And Irene, the one you found, is it available for people to use now?
6: No. The study we did had in vivo studies showing it was effective in mice. But of course, it would need to be taken through clinical trials and it would need to be formulated with other antibodies to recognize the full cocktail of venom toxins. It is possible that it could be used as an adjunctive treatment to an antivenom. While there are a lot of challenges within this field, one thing that is a nice feature about this particular type of disease, whether the mouse has been bitten or whether the human has been bitten, the antibody is still targeting the snake toxin itself. It's not targeting something that's in the human biology or in the mouse biology. So that's at least a little bit more of an assurance that if we develop something that works on a mouse, it's much more likely to work in a human than some other drugs.
5: I would say that there's real promise in these emerging treatments.
7: This is Victoria again.
5: But as experts rightly point out, that promise really only matters if they can make it into the hands of the communities that need them most. That's going to come down ultimately to human trials, which can pose obstacles. As you can imagine, you know, getting anything from a human clinical trial is going to take some time. And then that coupled with, you know, potential limiting obstacles around politics and governance of prioritization, distribution, training, and even right down to community-based education. It all takes time going from a concept to then having it be made available to people.
7: But Irene says getting to human clinical trials might not be as hard as it used to be.
6: Before COVID, it was very difficult to do a cocktail formulation of antibodies. But some of the COVID formulations were multiple antibodies, and then it started to become a little more accepted. And one would hope for a neglected disease that's been underserved that at the time where somebody's ready to take something into the clinic, that it can be accepted to study it as the full formulation and do the trials on that.
7: So with luck, the world might not have to wait another century before we have a new way to treat deadly snake bites. To read Victoria's article about the hunt for universal antivenoms, visit smithsonianmag.com. We'll put links in our show notes. On the next episode of There's More to That, we'll travel back to 1776 and consider the role Abigail Adams and the other founding mothers played at the inception of the nation. 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It helps new listeners find the show, and we'd be grateful. There's More to That is a production of Smithsonian Magazine and PRX Productions. 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From PRX, our team is Ali Budner, Cleo Levin, Genevieve Sponsler, Sandra Lopez-Monsalve, and Edwin Ochoa. The executive producer of PRX Productions is Jocelyn Gonzalez. Our episode artwork is by Emily Lankowitz, fact-checking by Stephanie Abramson. I'm Ari Daniel. Thanks for listening. How do you feel about snakes now? Has reporting on this changed anything for you?
5: I was thinking about that, and it's funny because I'm probably like one of maybe the most like snake phobic people, but yet I've covered a lot of stories on them.
7: What's that called? Ophidiophobia?
5: I think so, yeah. I don't know if reporting on them more and learning more about them is taming that phobia or if it's just stoking the fire. That's up for debate. But having said that, you know, I do also feel that knowledge is power. And if anything, I feel more prepared and armed with the information if I ever was to find myself in a situation who knows, maybe in a pinch I could WhatsApp Neville and get some quick tips.

In November of 1966, John Coltrane was at a creative turning point. He was breaking new ground in jazz, making challenging music that would divide his fans. Constantly practicing, he pushed his saxophone to the edges of its register. Coltrane was studying music from around the world, including African drumming, Indian ragas, and European composers like Stravinsky. He was deeply engaged in Hindu, Buddhist, and African spiritual practice, and experimenting with LSD. Constantly practicing, he pushed his saxophone to the edges of its register. Coltrane was studying music from around the world, including African drumming, Indian ragas, and European composers like Stravinsky.

recorded such classic albums as Crescent, A Love Supreme, and Live at the Village Vanguard, disbanded in 1965, and Coltrane was playing with a quintet that included pianist Alice Coltrane, Rashid Ali played drums, Pharoah Sanders played tenor sax, and Sonny Johnson was on bass. The sound they created was big, resonant, and complicated. They were experimenting with free rhythm and reinterpreting Coltrane standards in shocking new ways. Check out Alice Coltrane's solo on the Rodgers and Hammerstein classic, My Favorite Things.

Another addition to Coltrane's band was a trio of percussionists playing congas, bata, and tambourines. Umar Ali, Algie DeWitt, and Robert Kenyatta were part of a twice-weekly drum circle that met in a church near Coltrane's house. They saw their drumming as a means of promoting African culture and building black community in Philadelphia. Coltrane dropped in a few times with the saxophone and jammed. On the percussion solo on Leo, you can hear the trio playing with drummer Rashid Ali.

That was Coltrane singing. He sings and chants three times on this recording, sometimes beating on his chest to achieve a tremolo effect. His vocal performances are stunning, strange, and surprising, and so is his horn playing, inspired by the avant-garde and free jazz of people like Sun Ra, Ornette Coleman, and Archie Shepp. Coltrane's later work was and is controversial. Some people love the direction he took, and some can't stand it. Village Voice jazz critic Francis Davis attended the concert documented on Offering live at Temple University, and years later wrote that the walkouts began 15 minutes or so into the evening's first tune. What was shocking about the exodus was that these were Coltrane addicts, presumably undaunted by the turbulence and complexity of his music to that point, but grief-stricken by what they were hearing now. To many of Coltrane's fans, including some who looked as though they wanted to leave but sat rigid with disbelief, this concert and others like it amounted to a breach of trust for which he still hasn't been completely forgiven.

The music here is not always easy to listen to, but for Coltrane fans, it is a real gift to get a hint of the direction he and his band were heading in the last months of his life. The name of the album, Offering, is telling. This is an offering from John Coltrane. It's not necessarily an easy offering to receive, but I'm grateful that he gave it to us. Offering Live at Temple University is available from Resonance Records. For the Mark Steiner Show and WEAA 88.9 FM, the voice of the community, I'm Mark Gunnery.

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Queenstown in honor of their king, Charles II of England. Among the settlers was Dr. Henry Woodward, who soon became an indispensable member of the young community. Woodward, a skilled physician, had also lived with the Cassabo Indians on nearby St. Helena Island, where he learned their language and customs. This knowledge made him well suited to serve as interpreter and Indian agent, a role vital to the fledgling colony's survival. Even before landing in Carolina, Woodward likely knew which Indians the colony needed to befriend. Shortly after arrival, he contacted regional tribes and soon received an important invitation. In the early summer of 1670, just months after the colony's founding, Woodward journeyed inland to meet with one of the most powerful chiefs in the southeast. The emperor, as the chief was called, ruled Kofatachaqui, a 400-year-old Mississippian culture chieftain that encompassed much of present-day South Carolina. Kofatachaqui was a well-organized society with developed agriculture, a centralized governing system that linked its villages, and a large number of well-armed warriors. Woodward's visit went well, resulting in an alliance with Kofatachaqui. Later that year, in September 1670, the emperor made an official visit to Charlestown. This friendship undoubtedly helped ensure the safety and security of the young Carolina colony. Woodward and the colonists were likely aware, through historical accounts, of previous European contact with the region's inhabitants. The first documented contact with Kofatachaqui occurred during the De Soto expedition. In 1539, conquistador Hernando de Soto led a 600-man army through the southeastern region of the present-day United States, searching for gold, plunder, and slaves. Accounts from the expedition describe the visit in detail, including a memorable meeting with the kingdom's ruler, a female chief the Spaniards called the Lady of Kofatachaqui. Although still powerful, Kofatachaqui was in decline when De Soto encountered the chiefdom in 1540. Old-world diseases introduced through contact with the previous Spanish expeditions were spreading through the native population. Before Europeans arrived, however, Kofatachaqui was likely among the most powerful and well-established Mississippian culture chiefdoms in North America. While the lady and her kingdom sound much like an Indian princess myth, the story was well documented by members of the De Soto expedition. Just outside of present-day Camden, South Carolina, as you cross the watery river on Interstate 20, look downstream and imagine the eastern shore as it appeared 500 years ago. The virgin hardwood forest that once lined the banks are long gone, and dams have greatly reduced the river's flow. But imagine, in the distance, on a bluff overlooking the broad river, a Mississippian-style city with over 500 Indian dwellings. In the center, a plaza leads to a large mound, upon which sits a temple the size of a football field. Smaller mounds with notable buildings, along with many more dwellings, occupy the surrounding countryside. According to writings from the De Soto expedition, this was Kofatachaqui at the time the conquistador and his army arrived on May 1st, 1540. The journals describe it as a town of great importance. For De Soto, it had been a long journey to reach the fabled kingdom. Nearly a year earlier, the conquistador and his army had landed near Tampa Bay on the Florida Peninsula to search for kingdoms and treasure. The expedition spent the winter in Apalachee, near present-day Tallahassee, Florida. There, they captured a boy in his teens who had been traveling with Indian traders. The boy, whom they named Perico, told them that he was from a powerful inland empire that was ruled by a queen and was rich with treasure. Intrigued by the boy's description, De Soto was anxious to locate the kingdom. In early March 1540, with Perico as their guide, De Soto's army marched northward through what is now Georgia and eastern South Carolina. After a difficult month-long journey through dense wilderness and seemingly endless swamps, De Soto and his men finally reached Kofatachaqui. Apparently aware of the approaching army, members of the chiefdom met the expedition at the edge of a large river,
now believed to be the Watery River, near present-day Lugoff, South Carolina. After several emissaries from Kofatajiqui crossed the river and conferred with DeSoto, the Queen appeared on the opposite bank. Attended by servants, she was carried on a litter draped with fine white cloth to the river's edge, then ferried across in a canoe shaded by a decorative awning. One expedition writer compared the scene to Cleopatra crossing the river Cydnus. The Queen greeted DeSoto wearing a finely woven white shawl, her upper body draped in pearls. After exchanging warm greetings, she removed a heavy strand of pearls and placed it around DeSoto's neck as he bowed. The lady's entourage then presented the expedition with hides, blankets, meat, corn, and salt. The Queen provided canoes for DeSoto and his men to cross the river, and then took them to her capital at Kofatajiqui. This is thought to have been located at the Mulberry Mound site near present-day Camden, South Carolina. The Spaniards were impressed with the Queen, writing, "We were very gratified and charmed, both with her discretion and with her great beauty, which she possessed in extreme perfection." They also spoke admirably of the people of Kofatajiqui. "The Indians are very clean and very polite, and more civilized than any who had been seen in the land. They walked covered down to the feet with very excellent hides, in blankets of sable and blankets of mountain lions. All natives were shod and clothed." Expedition writers were especially impressed with the city's huge temple, describing it as a very authoritative temple on a high mound, very large and very tall and broad, all covered high and low with very excellent and beautiful mats. They also noted that the steeply pitched roof was covered in intricately arranged seashells and pearls that sparkled in the sun. The cavernous building was described as the richest and most superb of all those that our Spaniards saw in La Florida, using the Spanish name for the southeast. Another expedition member who had seen similar buildings in Mexico and Peru said the temple was among the grandest and most wonderful of all the things that he had seen in the New World. Inside the temple's two enormous doors, DeSoto's chroniclers described 12 giant figures carved from wood, standing guard, six on each side, their faces carved in a fierce and bold posture. Expedition members noted that these huge wooden warriors, some 11 feet high, held elaborately carved weapons decorated with mica, copper, pearls, antlers, and shells. Life-sized carvings of previous rulers stood before raised wooden burial chambers, each painted with a portrait of the deceased. Within these chambers lay the remains of past chiefs and their families, their mummified bodies adorned with numerous strands of delicate pearls, fine cloths, and pelts. Throughout the inner temple, wooden chests were filled with loose pearls, the chroniclers describing chests filled with so many pearls that 300 horses could not have carried all of them. The Queen and her people graciously housed the entire army within the city and shared their food stores with them. DeSoto, however, sought more than just grain and venison. His quest was for gold and silver. Finding no precious metals in the city, he ordered his men to loot the temple, removing over 200 pounds of pearls, even stripping them from the remains of deceased ancestors. Hernando de Soto stayed in Kofatajiqui for 11 days, resting his soldiers and searching for gold in the surrounding area. He was surprised and quite relieved at the warm reception and hospitality his expedition received, especially considering the powerful chieftain's warlike reputation. He soon discovered the reason for the subdued and friendly response. It was because Kofatajiqui was in a greatly weakened state. Expedition writings mention a recent epidemic, likely caused by disease acquired through contact with the Spanish in 1521 and 1526. The Queen stated that a great pestilence had visited them the previous year, and many of her people had died. Food stores were low, and in the surrounding areas, the Spanish noted, large uninhabited towns choked with vegetation, and four long row houses full of bodies from the plague. Finding no gold or silver in the area, DeSoto decided to move his army onward in search of other kingdoms to plunder. However, to ensure a safe passage through hostile lands, the conquistador took the Queen hostage, forcing her to accompany them,
After a few weeks of travel, she and her servants were fortunately able to escape and likely return to the chiefdom. No further mention of the Lady of Kofatajiqui appears in historical records. Despite the looting of their temple and their queen being taken hostage, the people of Kofatajiqui were fortunate that their encounter with DeSoto wasn't more severe. Perhaps due to the intelligence, charm, and canny diplomacy of their queen, the chieftain was able to avoid conflict with DeSoto and his powerful army. Other tribes encountered by the expedition were not as fortunate. As DeSoto's army continued their march across the southeast, they looted and burned villages and crops and killed many indigenous people. After leaving Kofatajiqui, DeSoto's expedition spent the next 2 years searching the southeast in vain for a kingdom of gold to rival the Aztec and Inca empires. Finally, stranded in the swamplands along the lower Mississippi River, with his men starving and depleted, DeSoto died of a fever on May 21st, 1542. The chronicles from the DeSoto expedition, written some 235 years before the founding of the United States, offer an extraordinarily rare glimpse into pre-Columbian America. However, according to anthropologist Charles Hudson, his march across the South caused much more devastation than Sherman's march 325 years later. Although Kofatajiqui was only looted, not sacked and burned, the chiefdom, like many other native societies, was still adversely affected. Though weakened by the Spanish intrusion and exposure to European diseases, Kofatajiqui continued to have a powerful presence in the Carolina region. By 1700, however, for reasons not fully understood, Kofatajiqui had all but vanished. In 1701, English explorer John Lawson journeyed through the watery valley and noted finding only small settlements of Congaree Indians. It is likely that the people of Kofatajiqui were assimilated into the Catawba tribe.

In April 1670, a ship carrying English colonists sailed up the Ashley River off the coast of Carolina in search of a location for a new settlement. They selected a spot along the river's west bank, came ashore, and christened the new colony Charles

Early colonists in Carolina, observing local tribes gathering acorns and hunting game, likely assumed that these people had always lived a simple hunter-gatherer lifestyle in an untouched wilderness. This common perception, known as the pristine myth, promoted the idea that these were virgin lands unaffected by their indigenous inhabitants. European settlers believed that colonization and civilization would improve these supposedly untouched lands. The English colonists could not have imagined that a sophisticated and powerful chiefdom, lasting for almost 500 years, had once covered a large part of what would become the Palmetto State. The pristine myth became somewhat of a self-fulfilling prophecy. Well before large numbers of European settlers arrived, aspects of their culture, religion, and especially their diseases preceded them. Encounters with early European settlers weakened indigenous societies, greatly reducing populations in many regions. Consequently, once grand chiefdoms dissolved into scattered tribes living in small villages. The large mound settlements were abandoned, and nature soon reclaimed the land. Within a few generations, the people who had lived in the region for centuries reverted to the basic lifestyle of their distant ancestors. We tend to recognize and celebrate our own tribes, but it's worth remembering that our shared human history on this land that we briefly inhabit may be deeper than we realize.

0: buildings here look so old.
1: And he lost one arm and one leg.
0: You can hear it on its way to wherever it's being sent to.
2: The railroad tracks are a good place to record because it gives you that, like, downtown-y feel.
0: There's a barbed-wired fence that we are in front of, probably.
2: There's, like,
0: shouldn't pass.
2: Three. Engineer looks pretty small.
0: Mm-hmm. You're right.
2: So the train has lights on, even though it's during the day, and I don't think that's very necessary because we're standing in the hot sun, but it's like yellow and it has the Amtrak symbol on it, and it's not moving for some reason. Could be because of the red sign that's in front of it. I don't know. We think it's going to move in a minute, though.
0: Woo! I'm so excited.
3: After the accident, the government recommended we all buy gas masks. They said the radiation, methane, and ozone combination might poison the air on hot, sunny days. I rushed down to the Army surplus store and bought one. The instructions said to put it on and adjust the straps for a snug fit.
4: Inhaling.
3: At first it smelled like rubber, but that scent gave way to something more complex. Smells remind me of places, like there's a certain musty aroma that immediately takes me back to my grandma's house. After 15 minutes of breathing, I realized that my gas mask smelled like my favorite restaurant downtown, the Golden Sun. Six months after the accident, most of the food supply dried up. The canned goods we hoarded were running low, and we felt hungry all the time. National Guard handed out these things called protein cakes and barrels of desalinated water. For my birthday, I opened my last can of mandarin oranges. A year later, we were all eating 3 protein cakes a day. There was nothing else. Salty, crunchy, and bland. I was sick of salt and crunch. I threw my half-eaten cake across the room. A minute later, still hungry, I went to get it. It had landed on a pile of stuff in the corner that included my gas mask. A total waste of money. The poison air predicted by the government never happened, at least not here. But I remembered that smell, and I put it on. There it was. I took the mask off and pinched it between my fingers. I licked it, a little rubbery, but also maybe sweet and sour and meaty. I grabbed scissors and I started cutting little squares. I soaked them in a bowl of water for an hour, got out my camp stove, frying pan, the last bit of cooking oil. When was the last time my mouth watered like this? It tasted like the Golden Sun.
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6: A huge statue has bitten the dust in Kolkata, and almost no one is shedding any tears. Sports Today describes it.
7: It has stood tall in front of the iconic Salt Lake Stadium in Kolkata for several years. In front of the VIP gate is the sculpture of a headless torso with two balls on its feet and the Biswa Bangla ball on the top of the waist.
6: It is hard to describe. Two muscled, veiny legs in white soccer shorts, and on top of the shorts, instead of a torso, a big ball like a globe. The Bengali letter Bo standing in for Bisho Bangla, or Bengal and the world. And when a new government came to power in the state recently, ousting the old one, which had been here for 15 years, that statue was one of the first things to go. This is Sandeep Roy in Kolkata. The former chief minister of West Bengal, Mamata Banerjee, lamented, "I feel very bad." That's natural. The statue was apparently her brainchild. She had designed the logo on it. She said sports fans loved to take selfies with it. But few sympathized. Her government had removed a long-standing public art project as well, overnight. Poruma, a sculpture showing a tribal woman inspired by folk art. It was by renowned artist Shanu Lahiri, who had died the year before. It had become such a landmark since it was installed in 1987. The area had become known as Poruma Island. But it had to make way for one of the Bisho Bangla globes. Now one might say, what goes around, comes around. At that time, the artist Chitrabanu Mojumdar had told the Times of India, "In the US, minimalist sculptor Richard Serra's works have often courted controversy and led to public debate. Why can't that happen here?" He was probably referring to the Tilted Ark affair. In 1981, Serra installed a 15-ton rusting steel slab that cut across Federal Plaza in Lower Manhattan. He didn't think public art had to necessarily beautify public space. He wanted to disrupt it instead. Many New Yorkers didn't agree. New York Times art critic Grace Gluck called it an awkward, bullying piece that may conceivably be the ugliest outdoor art in the city. Employees of the government offices around the plaza collected signatures demanding its removal. It led to a hearing and heated debates, as recounted in the documentary Tilted Ark. Some government officials panned it.
8: Abstract art is fine and dandy, but when the public puts its money up for it, I think it ought to have some say in the matter.
6: The jury voted to remove the sculpture. Serra sued, citing his right to free speech, but to no avail. The sculpture belonged to the government, not him.
9: Obviously, I hope the ark is removed and auctioned off if possible. There is no shame in admitting a $175,000 mistake.
6: One night, it was cut up and hauled away to a scrap metal yard. Serra protested, but to no avail.
10: I can't live in a country that commissions my art, invites me to the White House, shakes my hand, and tears my work down.
6: And Serra warned against valuing art via referendum.
10: You know, if you had a referendum between a slot machine and Beethoven, there'd be no Beethoven.
6: It all raises an interesting question about public art, whether in Kolkata or New York. What is the real purpose of public art? In India, most of the time, it's either about beautification or it's just a monument to patriotism. In fact, public art in India these days tends to believe bigger is always better. India has the world's tallest, second tallest, and third tallest sitting statues. Public art in general is not something born out of public discussion, input, and demand. The former government had promised to make Kolkata into London, and as part of that project, it had installed mini Big Ben clock towers all over the city. And as a gift for soccer lovers, a statue of football great Messi when he visited the city. Now the Messi statue is gone as well as part of the public art change sweeping the city. When the minister says the football statue was ugly, few disagreed. However, when a minister says it will be replaced by something more aesthetically pleasing, many are wary as they brace themselves for more giant statues, just playing a different political ball game.

0: This is Matt Brown, and I'm talking with Jim Brown, my father, about his time as a Peace Corps physical education teacher and coach in Colombia, South America, from 1962 to 1964. You were assigned to a university in Bucaramanga, Colombia, near the border of Venezuela. What were those first few days like when you arrived in country?
1: I remember that first day very clearly. Bob Burks and I, we had been in Bogota with the rest of the group. So we got on a plane, Avianca, and we flew to Bucaramanga. We get off this plane, and there's a welcoming committee there. City officials, people from the university where we're going to work. And at the same time, there were several hundred people behind the fences, waving, cheering, like we were celebrities. And I asked one of the people, I said, how did you get all these people out to visit, to see us like this? He said, oh, they come every Sunday afternoon to watch the planes take off and land. And then later that week, they had a reception for us at a hotel. And it was for Dan Friedman, an English teacher, and Tom Tolman, another English teacher, and for Bob Bergstrom and I from the PE part of the group. So we're talking to these people, small talk kind of stuff. And one of them commented, I don't know how he knew this, that three of us were left-handed. And I was nodded and wanted to use my new Spanish, and I agreed with him. And whatever I said didn't come out quite right. The host smiled and changed the subject. And a few minutes later, Dan pulled me aside and said, Jim, I'm pretty sure that you just told these guys we were leftists. So it probably wasn't the message that the Peace Corps had in mind when they sent us to South America to offset the spread of communism, but I had already announced who we were.
0: To that end, is it fair to say that it took a while for all of you to get comfortable speaking Spanish?
1: Taking a while is a little bit of an understatement. There were several in our group who could speak Spanish who were very fluent, but for most of us, it was a work in progress. But even when we made mistakes, and we all made mistakes, Colombians were so nice and understanding and wanted to help, and it helped us get better every day. There were still bumps, and speed bumps, along the way. Kevin Dixon was in our group. He was a 6'7 guy from Boston who played basketball and baseball at the University of Denver. And he turned out to be a great coach, but Spanish wasn't good, and he would be the first one to tell you that. They sent Kevin to Tunja, which is a city north of Bogota, to conduct a basketball clinic, and a couple hundred people showed up, students, teachers, coaches. And at the end of the clinic, they asked Kevin to come forward and accept a gift and say a few words. He tried to thank them and say that he was embarrassed to be given such a nice gift, but he used a word that sounds in English a lot like embarrassed. It meant something else. Kevin had just announced to the group that he was pregnant.
0: Did that take a second to sink in, or do you think he realized that only years later?
1: Months later, maybe years later, but once the story got out, it spread around the country, and it's brought up at every reunion we've ever had.
0: Where'd you live while you were there?
1: For the first couple of months, we lived in a dorm at the university, and then we moved to an apartment. Actually, our boss, our Colombian boss, said they were building this new apartment over a theater not far from university, and would we be interested in it? So we went and looked. It was $75 a month, split four ways. We had to get permission from the Peace Corps in Bogota because there was a rule that no more than two volunteers could live together in the same place. So we got the okay. We moved in. It had four bedrooms, two baths, hot water on good days, had a kitchen, had a living room, and living over a theater. I saw more movies in 2 years than I lived in Bucaramanga than I've seen the rest of my life. The theater was air conditioned, which was important. So that was one reason. I just would go downstairs to cool off. And they also had subtitles, so it helped me with my Spanish. That's my excuse.
0: What did other volunteers think when they visited your palatial apartment?
1: Unbelieving. I mean, a lot of these people were living in pretty dismal places out in the countryside. And they would come into Bucaramanga to get supplies and come by the apartment, and they were just dumbfounded. First, they would say, did you check this out with the Peace Corps? Do they know about this? But they liked it, and they ended up staying with us often when they would come into town. So they were jealous, but it worked out okay. And it turned out that all of our people around the country, the PE people and English teachers, were living in similar apartments or hotels or whatever. We were expected to live at the level of whoever we were working with, and that apartment was consistent with that.
0: I grew up in Louisiana. You grew up in Louisiana, and food is a huge part of life and culture in that state. What was it like going from Louisiana to this completely different culture with a completely different kind of food?
1: Well, I knew we weren't in Louisiana anymore. We ate breakfast in the apartment. We ate lunch at the cafeteria at the university. But it was every day. This didn't change. Rice, yuca, a little meat, beans, and a Coca-Cola. 2 or 3 pesos. But it was. We just got tired of that. And we made a deal with this Thai restaurant in a hotel to eat one meal a day. I mean, who knew? Bucaramanga, Colombia, 60 years ago, there was a great Thai restaurant. It was like living in New York or Atlanta, someplace like that. So it was great. We kept enough food in the apartment to keep us going. There was a bakery 2 doors down. You know, fruits were easy to find and very cheap. You could get papayas, pineapples, bananas. Pineapple cost 10 cents, a dime in U.S. money. So one day we bought a whole stalk of bananas for $1 and change. Thought we were getting a great deal. It didn't occur to us at the time that whole stalk of yellow bananas might get ripe at the same time. So we were against the clock. We were up against the clock from the minute we got out of that market. 7 days, tops, eat a whole stalk of bananas. The numbers just didn't work for us. That was the last time we made that mistake.
0: This is Matt Brown. You've been listening to an interview with Jim Brown, a physical education teacher and coach in Colombia during the Peace Corps' earliest years.
2: This is Bird Note. Snowy owls are glamour birds. When some fly south from the Arctic to adorn fence posts and driftwood logs in the northern United States, people turn up in flocks to see them. But these owls are infrequent visitors to the lower 48, even in winter. Most snowy owls stay in the Arctic all year long, hunting through both the long hours of summer and the darkness of winter. So, what time of day do snowy owls hunt when they come south? Are they diurnal, or daytime hunters, or nocturnal ones? Where the big owls winter farther south, many hunt from dusk into night. During the day, they often stand on the same perch, snoozing on and off. But around sunset, the white-feathered hunters begin to appear restless, fluffing their feathers and gliding from perch to perch. As dusk sets in, these opportunists fly out to seek their prey, rodents and rabbits in the fields, ducks and shorebirds along the coasts. They will even fly out over the water to take sleeping seabirds. Have you seen a snowy owl in your neck of the woods? Share a photo on our Facebook page at Bird Note Radio. For Bird Note, I'm Mary McCann.
3: Welcome to Possibly, where we take on huge problems like the future of our planet and break them down into small questions with unexpected answers. I'm Megan Hall. On one of our earlier shows, we mentioned that cow burps contribute to climate change. That's because those burps contain methane, a powerful greenhouse gas. But what is methane anyway, and how does it relate to climate change? We had Fatima Hussein from our Possibly team look into this topic. Welcome, Fatima.
4: Hi, Megan.
3: So, what is methane?
4: Well, to tackle this topic, I called up our founder, Stephen Porter. He's the assistant provost for sustainability at Brown, so he thinks about this topic a lot. He says you might know methane by another name.
5: So natural gas is basically 90%-ish methane. So it's sort of the same thing.
3: How is methane made?
4: Methane is created when something organic decomposes in a location that doesn't have oxygen.
3: So, can you give me an example?
4: It's emitted by things like rotting organic trash in a landfill, or the dead plants and fertilizer that are underwater in a wetland or a rice paddy.
3: And by cows after they've digested their food?
4: Oh, yeah. Actually, Stephen says cow burps are the biggest human-caused source of methane. But the second biggest source, at least in the U.S., is oil and gas production.
3: What does oil and gas production have to do with methane?
4: Well, remember, natural gas is about 90% methane.
5: So when you drill for oil or gas, inevitably some of the gas that you're actually hoping to sell leaks out.
4: And those gas leaks send methane into the air.
5: And it's just a little bit, so it's not a huge problem economically for the oil companies, but it's a huge problem for the atmosphere.
3: Why is this a problem?
4: Well, Stephen says methane is similar to carbon dioxide in that it absorbs heat that is radiating from the Earth that would otherwise escape into space.
5: It's just that methane traps more heat per molecule than carbon dioxide does.
3: How much more?
4: If you emit one molecule of methane today, it will trap about 80 times as much heat in the next 20 years as one molecule of carbon dioxide.
3: I had no idea it was that potent.
4: It really is, but Stephen says there is some good news.
5: That methane decays in the atmosphere relatively rapidly?
4: That means cutting these emissions now will have a big impact on climate change in the next few decades.
3: How can we reduce those methane gas emissions?
4: Well, to start, Stephen says you can eat less red meat to cut back on those cow burps. But also try weaning yourself off natural gas. That includes using less electricity.
5: Because in Rhode Island, our electricity comes mostly from burning natural gas, but also insulating your house and reducing the amount of home heating that you need because many people in Rhode Island have furnaces that run off natural gas.
4: And on a policy level, we can put safeguards in place to prevent natural gas leaks, like better procedures when companies extract gas, stricter monitoring at transfer locations, and replacing old pipes that carry it into our homes and businesses.
3: Great. Thanks, Fatima, and thanks to Tammuz Frankel and Dana Altuemi, who also helped with this episode. That's it for today. For more information or to ask a question about the way you recycle, use energy, or make any other choice that affects the planet, go to thepublicsradio.org/possibly. Possibly is a co-production of the Institute at Brown for Environment and Society and the Publix Radio.
6: When spring comes, northern mockingbirds used to arrive at a marsh near my house. Sometimes in the night I could hear one of them singing. They are called mockingbirds for good reasons. First, he's a robin, then he's a red-winged blackbird, then he's a song sparrow. It's hard to tell what his own song is. He has so many that he has heard from others. I don't know where he goes in the winter, but every year I wondered if he'd come back, and sure enough, he has not. Maybe the sonar activity of the world's fifth largest weapons producer, which abuts the marsh, has something to do with it. I often thought someone he was waking up might kill him if he didn't stop. Some are very mean when they are woken up. You could plant your seedlings according to the arrival of the red-winged blackbirds out there. The northern mockingbird seemed much less predictable, more vulnerable, and now he's gone. A bird can be gone like that, but when people hear things they don't like, the slow withering of the credibility of those who speak out begins. Quote, "The inaccuracies in what she said." Quote, "It is only a small group of loud complainers that are saying these things." Quote, "He's just mad because he believes he can do whatever he wants." All the statements start that gradually over time deplete the replenishing of the urge to speak, draining the nourishment we receive when we say words we believe are true about a wrong we want righted, an injustice that has taken something away from someone. It is not a mockingbird gone. The possibility that we can all take part in finding out what is true just by speaking up becomes uncertain and is one day gone because no one bothers anymore. People don't like to have their credibility attacked, and if someone else is the prime manufacturer of what the truth is, why do it? dangerous situation. Not too long ago in my town, the children's librarian was fired by the public library director. Who knows why? The public outrage about it placed the library in peril because people did not retreat from finding out the truth, both because of the shared ownership of their respect for this gifted children's librarian and their value of the library. A mediation agreement to solve the community unrest followed. The director who did the firing did not follow it. What is troublesome is that she had a version of the truth that she felt was superior to that of anyone else. It happens all the time. The Northern Mockingbird is gone now, I think, doing everything possible to disregard other voices raises an instinctual fear of extinction of voice and credibility. It is not a matter of where one sits on the right to left continuum of public policy or politics. Those who manage to enter positions of responsibility in the Democratic Party or the Republican Party or any staff position of leadership may be just as likely to justify their own actions by disregarding truth-tellers and attacking their credibility. Quote, she doesn't have any proof. I criticized a senator recently and compared one staffer's maintenance of a list of Twitter and Facebook users who criticized the senator to Richard Nixon's enemies list and McCarthyism. The newspaper's opinion page, which has a committee system to vet submissions, has not published any of the letters I've submitted to them since. The legal system is only one venue in which the credibility of truth-tellers is protected. Each of us plays a part in valuing the skill the Northern Mockingbird knows. Those who stumble into positions of influence then exercise every option to destroy the credibility of truth-tellers raise the real possibility that those who spoke out will not be back again.
7: I am 50 feet underwater, alone. Quarter mile offshore from the Kohala coast of Hawaii Island. The fish on my stringer are bleeding into the current. I can see the faint copper trace dissolve into blue. Something in the water around me is reading the signal. Then the shadow comes. 15 feet of tiger shark, striped and deliberate, materializing from the haze the way large things do underwater. Not approaching so much as arriving. She circles once. Her eyes find mine. She stops. I do not turn away. I hold position, eye to eye, and I wait. People who haven't spent years in the ocean read this as confrontation, a near-death experience to recount at dinner parties. But I see a shark almost every dive. The shark is not a metaphor. She is a Tuesday. Hanging there in the blue while she decides what I am, I think about my father. Dr. Moges Bizuna, born in Harar, Ethiopia in 1944, the son of a wealthy man who refused to acknowledge him, raised in a shack by his mother. At 10 years old, he left home and traveled 50 miles to find a school because the town he came from had no school past the third grade, and he had already decided that the ceiling above him was not his ceiling. He's 81 years old now. He's losing his vision. The man who chased light across continents can no longer read his phone. There's a story my father told at every party, every family gathering, every holiday table throughout my childhood in Indianapolis. He told us the way people tell stories that contain them, not to inform, but to return. He was 10 years old, sharing a single rented room with four other boys at the school 50 miles from home. They paid $2 a month, pennies, for injera and sure what, twice a day, and a place to sleep. When winter came and the days grew shorter, they were offered candles for 25 cents each. One boy refused to pay his share. The other four children, including my father, each paid extra and bought the candles themselves. They were 10 years old. They had already learned that the agreement, everyone contributes, everyone benefits, was the only structure that worked. You did not wait for perfect conditions. You filled the gap and moved forward. But the boy who refused to pay used the light the most. He sat closest to the candle. He read the longest. He seemed to believe he was clever. So they took their blankets and built a wall around him. If he would not pay for the light, he would not receive it. But the enclosure had a flaw. They couldn't seal the ceiling. Light leaked through the top and pooled inside his fort, while they shivered in open air. He was warm and illuminated, and because he was 10 years old and hadn't yet learned the cost of certain kinds of cleverness, he began to read aloud, just to let them know. So they sat in the dark, together, and refused to buy light at all. The boy had fashioned his own candle from fat and cloth. The smell spread through the neighborhood until neighbors arrived with sticks and taught him a lesson that reason could not. After that, he paid his share. They lit the candle. They all had light. My father told this story laughing, not as a lesson. He never said, "And so you see, the moral is," he told it as a memory that delighted him, that contained something true about how the world works. He laughed at the rancid candle. He laughed at the neighbors. He laughed at the image of 5 10-year-old boys negotiating the economics of shared light. I retold it at his 70th birthday party in Indianapolis. He had forgotten the story entirely. He listened to me tell it and laughed with his whole body, as if though hearing it for the first time. By then, it had already passed from him to me so completely that he no longer needed to carry it. My parents fled Ethiopia in 1978. The Derg, the military junta, had marked my father for arrest. He had one night. He left immediately, going into hiding in the countryside. My mother stayed behind with their toddler, Umsalu, hoping the danger would pass. It didn't. By April of that year, staying meant dying. They walked to Sudan, on foot. They reached a camp, and it was there, in the space between one life and the next, that I was conceived. Not planned, not an accident, but the natural consequence of two people who had survived something together and were still choosing to believe in the future. They did not know if they would make it to Frankfurt. They conceived me anyway. They moved forward anyway. They released the outcome anyway.

My brother rejoined us a year later, after 4 years of separation, held whole by his grandmother, while my parents rebuilt a life on the other side of the world.

0: My father completed his PhD. He taught anatomy and physiology for 30 years. The architecture of the human body, how systems connect, how structure supports function, how every visible action depends on invisible preparation. He was teaching the same thing in the classroom he had learned in horror. He just had a different language for it by then. Last week, my children's mother called and asked me to take the kids. My daughter, Mary Coco, 12, my son, Mogus Mackay, 10, named for his grandfather. Later that night, she sent me a message. Thank the kids. I didn't know what she meant. I asked them about it in the morning. Mary has been making sea creatures from beads and elastic cord, squids, octopuses, starfish, and selling them to her classmates. Mogus learned to make them too and sells the same item for $20 that his sister sells for 10. He has always understood leverage. When they arrived at their mother's house and found her upset, they didn't ask for an explanation. They came up with a plan. Mary gave Mogus $50, money they had made themselves at school with their hands, and sent him out into the rain to find something to ease her mother's pain. He walked to four stores. He selected a necklace, her favorite lemonade, and a small jade cat, because their mother loves cats. Mary stayed home and watched her baby half-sibling until the boyfriend came back from work. They left the gifts and a note on the bed and said nothing about it afterward. I did not teach them to do this. I recognized it. I have seen it before, in a cold room in Harar, in a refugee camp in Sudan, in a retirement community in Charlotte where my father can no longer see his grandchildren's faces. My father traveled 50 miles. I descend 50 feet. My children spent $50, not because they were told, but because darkness asked and they answered with what light they had. My father's losing his vision. A window once open is now closing. I cannot fix this. What I can do is keep diving, keep teaching, keep raising Mogus and Mary Coco in the light of what was passed to me. Now it passes forward again in small, unremarkable acts. A necklace, a lemonade, a jade cat left silently on a bed.
1: In her 1979 book of essays, The White Album, Joan Didion wrote, "We tell ourselves stories in order to live." Give PRX Remix a call at 615-26-REMIX and tell us your story.
2: In this next Hidden Kitchen, the worlds of a young Canadian immigrant, an Italian pasta-making family, and a 70-year-old Armenian woman all converge in this story of the creation of the San Francisco treat.
3: Rice-a-roni, the San Francisco treat. I'm Lois DiDomenico. I grew up in Edmonton, Canada. I met my husband, Tommy, in 1944 in San Francisco. His father, his brothers, and he had a pasta factory. When the war was over, there was no place to live. All these hundreds of thousands of soldiers were coming home. So I saw this ad that said, "Lady who lived alone would like to rent out one room of her apartment." Mrs. Captanian.

0: I had a liking for her right away. So we moved in. Tommy would work until, 7 o'clock every night at Golden Grain Pasta Company. I was alone a lot. I was only 18, and I was pregnant, and I had kitchen privileges. Well, I really wasn't much of a cook. And here was this Armenian lady, probably about 70 at the time, making yogurt on the back of the stove all day, every day. I didn't even know what the word yogurt meant.
1: My grandmother's name was Pailadzu Kaptanian. Grandma Kap is what we called her. My name is Ted Kaptanian. She babysat us when we were 4 or 5 years old. She would always be wanting to cook us stuffed grape leaves, baklava, and rice pilaf.
0: Pilaf, Armenian way. She taught me how to make that. We would bring her Golden Grain vermicelli. She wanted us to break it as small as rice if we could. The kitchen was teeny tiny, like a closet. But right around the corner was a huge big round table. And when she rolled out her dough for baklava, she would roll and roll until every bit of that dining room table was covered with this sheet of phyllo dough. She would hold it up and she would say, "See, Lois, you have to be able to see through the dough." I can remember sitting there and Mrs. Kaptanian telling me her life story. She was in Armenia, 1915-16, when the massacre happened, which, by the way, the Turkish people still don't agree that it ever happened. She was pregnant with one child and had two other boys.
1: This is a copy of her book, her memoirs of that exodus from Armenia. She wanted to guarantee that somebody knew what happened.
2: My name is Meline Pelivanyan, working in the Berlin State Library as the Armenia and Turkey specialist. About 15 years ago, I found by chance this little book from Pailadzu Kaptanian. It is a rare book. There are not so much first-hand memoirs of this time. It was 1915, the deportation of the Armenian population of Turkey began. Pailadzu Kaptanian left her two little sons with a Greek family. She knew that it would be death for all the Armenians. About 2 weeks later, the husband of Pailadzu is killed.
1: "Where are my two children whom I abandoned? My heart is breaking with longing to see them again. Alone at night, I repeat cradle songs for their sake. And while I tell
0: Mrs. Kaptanian wrapped her feet in rags and walked through the Middle East.
2: There were only women, little children, and old men. They walked about 12 hours a day through mountains, and there were no food or little food.
1: Eventually, my grandmother made it to Syria, where she gave birth to my father after having walked for months to escape.
0: I used to sit in Mrs. Kaptanian's kitchen and listen to this amazing story of this woman. When I left her apartment, we got our own flat, and I made her Armenian pilaf a lot. One night, my husband and his brother Vincent were eating pilaf in my kitchen. Vincent looked at it and he took it apart and he said, "You know, this would be great in a box."
3: We had a kitchen down in the plant. He would cook the dish up and we would taste it. I would bring home some samples and ask my wife how she liked it.
4: Shake a baby, shake it, cause I love it when
3: we needed a name for the product. We were saying, "Well, what is the product? Rice and macaroni. Why don't we call it rice-a-roni?" The name had a ring to it.
5: Rice-a-roni, the San Francisco treat.
6: Rice-a-roni, the delicious break from potatoes.
7: There were not very many packaged side dishes in the market in 1955. I'm Dennis DiDomenico, son of Lois and Tom DiDomenico. Everything was being geared towards less time in the kitchen, dishwashers and garbage disposals. The convenience factor was everything.
1: When I was young, we'd see these commercials for Rice-A-Roni. Every time we heard that jingle, my father would say, "You know, your grandmother gave a rice recipe to the people who started that company. So every time you hear it, you can think of your grandmother." To be honest, we kind of thought, could that possibly be true, that this iconic American dish, could that actually be attributed to some recipe my Armenian grandmother gave to someone years ago?
0: I still make pilaf the way Mrs. Kaptanian taught me. The impact she had on me and my life, I only lived there 4 months, but it was 4 months that brought all these things together. Myself from Canada, Tommy, Italian, Mrs. Kaptanian, Armenian, all that converging in San Francisco in 1946. And out of that comes Rice-A-Roni.

0: November, uniform. November, uniform. November, uniform. November, uniform.
1: This is Moments of the Movement, Civil Rights and Change in America.
2: I'm Lonnie Bunch, the founding director of the Smithsonian's National Museum of African American History and Culture. The images of the Civil Rights Movement, captured by its photographers, remain some of its most important and lasting records, thanks to the work of the men and women on the front lines with the camera. Orangeburg, South Carolina native Cecil J. Williams learned of his love of taking pictures as soon as he held his first hand-me-down Kodak Baby Brownie. He set out taking pictures of the nascent movement in Orangeburg, became a correspondent for Jet magazine at the young age of 15, and made national news after taking some key images after the 1968 Orangeburg massacre.
3: I came to State College, and right in front of Claflin, I could not get any further because there were police authorities blocking there. So I found no way to be able to get onto the campus of State College on that particular evening. Later, I would find out that my being unable to get there probably saved my life, because during the night, after the students had built a bonfire, 9 highway patrolmen started creeping up onto the campus of State College, and they started firing their shotguns into a crowd of about 250 students. 3 students were later found to be killed. Then you had about 27 injured, and you have perhaps many, many more, some of whom have never come forward, that also received very minor injuries. The morning after the massacre, I got in my car, drove to the State College campus, and there was an eerie atmosphere surrounding the area where the students were the night before and where the killings had taken place. This is about 6:30, 7 o'clock in the morning, and I noticed that the maintenance truck from the campus had arrived. They were picking up all of the debris to clean up the area. So I looked down and I saw shotgun shells and other debris spread all over the air where the students had been killed, and I started picking those shells up and putting them in my pockets. I posed a picture of a student holding the shells, and I think I had about 7 or 8 or 9 shells. Later, after my picture appears in I think Time and Newsweek and in newspapers all over the United States, the Federal Bureau of Investigation confiscated the shells from me, and they later were used as a trial is developed to try the highway patrolman. And they led the shells that I picked up to coming from 9 highway patrolmen who had actually fired on and killed the students. As it turned out, in a trial in Florence, South Carolina, all 9 highway patrolmen were found not guilty. And this incident came to be known as the Orangeburg Massacre, because that's exactly what it was. They were defenseless. They didn't have any weapons. And till today, it's also, unfortunately, one of the stories about things happening in this area that many publications and people really don't know about.
1: Oral histories were conducted by the Southern Oral History Program in the Center for the Study of the American South at the University of North Carolina at Chapel Hill on behalf of the Smithsonian National Museum of African American History and Culture and the Library of Congress, with support from the Corporation for Public Broadcasting. Online at New Visions, New Voices.

0: It's 4:27 in the morning. I'm in a room at the White Wolf Inn, and I'm waiting for the captain. I'm not sure if he's going to show up, but I would like him to, because, well, first of all, let me tell you why I'm here. Let's go back to this morning. I'm in Stratton, Maine, in a wooden house with a huge balcony. There's a restaurant on the ground floor. Sandy bought this place 22 years ago. I'm just spending the weekend. And apparently, there's a very special guest in the house.
1: I don't see him physically. I know when he's there and when he's not there. I mean, I can tell that something's different. You know, like there's an energy shift.
0: Weird things used to happen in the restaurant.
1: The waitresses would be cleaning the back dining room and shut the dining room down, and we'd be going out the door about half an hour later and there'd be a light on. And it wasn't just once or twice, it would happen periodically.
0: At the beginning, Sandy thought her employees were tricking her. But then, she was told the story of the captain.
1: So I got this lady who was a shaman, and she came and did a clearing. And then when she was all done, she said she was finished. And one of the things she did say was that there were a couple of spirits here that were good spirits, and she let them stay because they didn't want to leave.
0: The captain is a ghost. I'm not sure if I do believe in ghosts, but I can't stop thinking about it. I start romanticizing this man that spent his life in the sea. And then he didn't want to be in the sea anymore and ended up here. I guess if I was a sea captain, I would choose to live in a distant port of a bright city. Sandy believes that we don't choose. We're not in charge of our own destiny. She also didn't choose to be here.
1: I married someone because I thought that that's what I should do out of college, because that's what my family wanted. Because a woman can't be by herself and cannot provide for herself. You've heard these stories, right? So my husband turned out to be a homosexual. I tried to make this whole thing work. It took me 7 years. So I end up getting involved with a person, another man who I married, and moved up here, and we bought this place. He leaves me for a woman that was working here, and I'm the one with the debt, and I'm the one that has to run the place by myself. Now, everything falls in line that I can do this. And literally, at that point, things started working again for me in my life.
0: When is the moment you realize that things start working for you? Is there someone looking out for you after all? Why am I here anyway? Am I meant to be telling this story? If the captain is here now, he certainly has the answer to my questions.
2: I hear and understand he's a very friendly spirit.
0: This is Tom. He's a dowser. Tom uses weird instruments to communicate with spirits. Maybe he can help me.
3: Let me get out my pendulum. Is it all right for me to douse for these things? Okay, show me my yes. Thank you. Can you show me no? Is this captain in the building? No. Is he in the area? Right now I'm getting a no. He's not in the area. Maybe he doesn't want to be interviewed.
0: Tom said that there is something else we can do. We can leave a recorder in the room and wait for the captain to say something on tape.
2: EVP, electro voice phenomena.
0: And that's what we did.
3: Captain, would you like to be interviewed? Would you want to come in? All right, I'm getting a yes.
0: We waited outside And at the end, all we got was this. Sandy also doesn't hear the captain's voice, but she can feel his presence. Did she feel it when she was still married? Or all this started when she was left alone? He's now a reason for her to stay.
1: I mean, I've had, you know, I get lost people coming in here. I get, you know, kids that are turned back at the border because they don't have their passports, you know, and they have no place to go. And so the border guards stick them on a log truck and send them back to me. I mean, come on. Why? This is too weird. This is not a normal place. This is not what normally happens.
4: Are you happy?
1: Yeah. I mean, it's at some point, I just accepted that this is what I'm supposed to do, and this is why I'm here. And when my job's done or whatever, then I'll be able to move on or go do something else. But everything has moved around to make it so that I could be here and prosper and take care of my needs. And in the process, I seem to be taking care of the needs of a lot of others, whether on a physical plane or a non-physical plane.
0: That's what I discovered today. I'll be gone in the morning and maybe I won't see the captain. But if I could, I would ask him if he's the owner of his own destiny. Did he choose to be in this small town in Maine? Or is there any spirit looking out for him? Captain, what happens when you die? For Salt Radio, I'm Sofia Saldanha.

I am calling in regards to one of my dearest friends who just recently got into a car accident and is now in a coma. I miss her every single day. I play her voicemails on repeat just so I can hear her voice.

0: mine. And I have no doubt that she will be up and running again in no time. Although she isn't able to hear this, I feel like it is something I can show her when she is fully recovered. I love you, baby girl, and we will catch up soon.
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2: My name is Rabbi Neil Blumhoff, and these are your liner notes on Billie Holiday.
3: Good morning, Holiday. You old gloomy.
2: How do we claim Billie Holiday? How do we possess her music or her voice? The assumption was that she was a particular kind of woman coming from a life of destitution and prostitution. And when she opened her mouth to sing, you heard a very different kind of voice. Or perhaps you imagined that she was singing directly to you. And when one heard her, one stopped short, almost dazed, not sure of which road to take, because our assumptions were shaken, and because an invitation was given in ways that we couldn't imagine or didn't imagine our life to extend.
3: To you. Good morning, honey. What's new?
2: In her shadow, we can open ourselves up, expose our vulnerability, and in doing so, name those things that keep us from each other, those things we don't overtly acknowledge, yet secretly know.
3: My man don't love me, treats me so mean.
2: To search ourselves for the limits and for the suffocating passions that we have that block another to grow. With Billie Holiday, we can renew ourselves to treat each other fairly, to be more generous to each other, and to be more understanding. To transcend the sense of victimhood, I think, is one of the greatest legacies of Billie Holiday. However, Billie Holiday was a victim.
3: Southern trees bear strange fruit.
2: The Greeks talk about Icarus, who wanted to touch the sun, but yet was melted by its heat and fell back to earth. In our ways of thinking of Billie Holiday, in our ways of thinking of each other and ourselves, as we aspire to touch the sun, to be mindful of her journey, and to be mournful or cognizant of her fall. My name is Rabbi Neil Blumhoff, and you've been listening to Liner Notes, a project of Views and Brews, KUTX 98.9. 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
4: The Lemon of Pink.
5: A huge statue has bitten the dust in Kolkata, and almost no one is shedding any tears. Sports Today describes it.
6: It has stood tall in front of the iconic Salt Lake Stadium in Kolkata for several years. In front of the VIP gate is the sculpture of a headless torso with two balls on its feet and the Biswa Bangla ball on the top of the waist.
5: It is hard to describe. Two muscled, veiny legs in white soccer shorts, and on top of the shorts, instead of a torso, a big ball like a globe. The Bengali letter Bo standing in for Bisho Bangla, or Bengal and the world. And when a new government came to power in the state recently, ousting the old one, which had been here for 15 years, that statue was one of the first things to go. This is Sandeep Roy in Kolkata. The former chief minister of West Bengal, Mamata Banerjee, lamented, "I feel very bad." That's natural. The statue was apparently her brainchild. She had designed the logo on it. She said sports fans loved to take selfies with it. But few sympathized. Her government had removed a long-standing public art project as well, overnight. Poruma, a sculpture showing a tribal woman inspired by folk art. It was by renowned artist Shanu Lahiri, who had died the year before. It had become such a landmark since it was installed in 1987. The area had become known as Poruma Island. But it had to make way for one of the Bisho Bangla globes. Now one might say, what goes around, comes around. At that time, the artist Chitrabhanu Mojumdar had told the Times of India, "In the US, minimalist sculptor Richard Serra's works have often courted controversy and led to public debate. Why can't that happen here?" He was probably referring to the Tilted Ark affair. In 1981, Serra installed a 15-ton rusting steel slab that cut across Federal Plaza in Lower Manhattan. He didn't think public art had to necessarily beautify public space. He wanted to disrupt it instead. Many New Yorkers didn't agree. New York Times art critic Grace Gluck called it an awkward, bullying piece that may conceivably be the ugliest outdoor art in the city. Employees of the government offices around the plaza collected signatures demanding its removal. It led to a hearing and heated debates, as recounted in the documentary Tilted Ark. Some government officials panned it.
7: Abstract art is fine and dandy, but when the public puts its money up for it, I think it ought to have some say in the matter.
5: The jury voted to remove the sculpture. Serra sued, citing his right to free speech, but to no avail. The sculpture belonged to the government, not him.
8: Obviously, I hope the ark is removed and auctioned off if possible. There is no shame in admitting a $175,000 mistake.
5: One night, it was cut up and hauled away to a scrap metal yard. Serra protested, but to no avail.
9: I can't live in a country that commissions my art, invites me to the White House, shakes my hand, and tears my work down.
5: And Serra warned against valuing art via referendum.
9: You know, if you had a referendum between a slot machine and Beethoven, there'd be no Beethoven.
5: It all raises an interesting question about public art, whether in Kolkata or New York. What is the real purpose of public art? In India, most of the time, it's either about beautification or it's just a monument to patriotism. In fact, public art in India these days tends to believe bigger is always better. India has the world's tallest, second tallest, and third tallest sitting statues. Public art in general is not something born out of public discussion, input, and demand. The former government had promised to make Kolkata into London, and as part of that project, it had installed mini Big Ben clock towers all over the city. And as a gift for soccer lovers, a statue of football great Messi when he visited the city. Now the Messi statue is gone as well as part of the public art change sweeping the city. When the minister says the football statue was ugly, few disagreed. However, when a minister says it will be replaced by something more aesthetically pleasing, many are wary as they brace themselves for more giant statues, just playing a different political ball game.

0: This is Matt Brown, and I'm talking with Jim Brown, my father, about his time as a Peace Corps physical education teacher and coach in Colombia, South America, from 1962 to 1964. You were assigned to a university in Bucaramanga, Colombia, near the border of Venezuela. What were those first few days like when you arrived in country?
1: I remember that first day very clearly. Bob Bergstrom and I had been in Bogota with the rest of the group. So we got on a plane, Avianca, and we flew to Bucaramanga. We get off this plane, and there's a welcoming committee there. City officials, people from the university where we're going to work. And at the same time, there were several hundred people behind the fences, waving, cheering, like we were celebrities. And I asked one of the people, I said, how did you get all these people out to visit, to see us like this? He said, oh, they come every Sunday afternoon to watch the planes take off and land. And then later that week, they had a reception for us at a hotel. And it was for Dan Friedman, an English teacher, and Tom Tolman, another English teacher, and for Bob Bergstrom and I from the PE part of the group. So we're talking to these people, small talk kind of stuff. And one of them commented, I don't know how he knew this, that three of us were left-handed. And I nodded and wanted to use my new Spanish, and I agreed with him. And whatever I said didn't come out quite right. The host smiled and changed the subject. And a few minutes later, Dan pulled me aside and said, Jim, I'm pretty sure that you just told these guys we're leftists. So it probably wasn't the message that the Peace Corps had in mind when they sent us to South America to offset the spread of communism, but I had already announced who we were.
0: To that end, is it fair to say that it took a while for all of you to get comfortable speaking Spanish?
1: Taking a while is a little bit of an understatement. There were several in our group who could speak Spanish who were very fluent, but for most of us, it was a work in progress. But even when we made mistakes, and we all made mistakes, Colombians were so nice and understanding and wanted to help, and it helped us get better every day. There were still bumps, and speed bumps, along the way. Kevin Dixon was in our group. He was a 6'7 guy from Boston who played basketball and baseball at the University of Denver. And he turned out to be a great coach, but Spanish wasn't good, and he would be the first one to tell you that. They sent Kevin to Tunja, which is a city north of Bogota, to conduct a basketball clinic, and a couple hundred people showed up, students, teachers, coaches. And at the end of the clinic, they asked Kevin to come forward and accept a gift and say a few words. He tried to thank them and say that he was embarrassed to be given such a nice gift, but he used a word that sounds in English a lot like embarrassed. It meant something else. Kevin had just announced to the group that he was pregnant.
0: Did that take a second to sink in, or do you think he realized that only years later?
1: Months later, maybe years later, but once the story got out, it spread around the country, and it's brought up at every reunion we've ever had.
0: Where'd you live while you were there?
1: For the first couple of months, we lived in a dorm at the university, and then we moved to an apartment. Actually, our boss, our Colombian boss, said they were building this new apartment over a theater not far from the university, and would we be interested in it? So we went and looked. It was $75 a month, split four ways. We had to get permission from the Peace Corps in Bogota because there was a rule that no more than two volunteers could live together in the same place. So we got the okay. We moved in. It had four bedrooms, two baths, hot water on good days, had a kitchen, had a living room, and living over a theater. I saw more movies in 2 years than I lived in Bucaramanga than I've seen the rest of my life. The theater was air-conditioned, which was important, so that was one reason. I just would go downstairs to cool off, and they also had subtitles, so it helped me with my Spanish. That's my excuse.
0: What did other volunteers think when they visited your palatial apartment?
1: Unbelieving. I mean, a lot of these people were living in pretty dismal places out in the countryside. And they would come into Bucaramanga to get supplies and come by the apartment, and they were just dumbfounded. First, they would say, did you check this out with the Peace Corps? Do they know about this? But they liked it, and they ended up staying with us often when they would come into town. So they were jealous, but it worked out okay. And it turned out that all of our people around the country, the PE people and English teachers, were living in similar apartments or hotels or whatever. We were expected to live at the level of whoever we were working with, and that apartment was consistent with that.
0: I grew up in Louisiana. You grew up in Louisiana, and food is a huge part of life and culture in that state. What was it like going from Louisiana to this completely different culture with a completely different kind of food?
1: Well, I knew we weren't in Louisiana anymore. We ate breakfast in the apartment. We ate lunch at the cafeteria at the university. But it was every day. This didn't change. Rice, yuca, a little meat, beans, and a Coca-Cola. 2 or 3 pesos. But it was. We just got tired of that. And we made a deal with this Thai restaurant in a hotel to eat one meal a day. I mean, who knew? Bucaramanga, Colombia, 60 years ago, there was a great Thai restaurant. It was like living in New York or Atlanta, someplace like that. So it was great. We kept enough food in the apartment to keep us going. There was a bakery 2 doors down. You know, fruits were easy to find and very cheap. You could get papayas, pineapples, bananas. Pineapple cost 10 cents, a dime in U.S. money. So one day we bought a whole stalk of bananas for a buck and change. Thought we were getting a great deal. It didn't occur to us at the time that that whole stalk of yellow bananas might get ripe at the same time. So we were against the clock. We were up against the clock from the minute we got out of that market. 7 days, tops, eat a whole stalk of bananas. The numbers just didn't work for us. That was the last time we made that mistake.
0: This is Matt Brown. You've been listening to an interview with Jim Brown, a physical education teacher and coach in Colombia during the Peace Corps' earliest years.
2: 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This is an odd bunch, from minimalist millennials to well-off retirees. And one of the liveaboards is Doug Ferreira. His home is a Jeannot 40-deck salon sailboat at Lighthouse Point Marina.
3: How would you characterize Lighthouse Point Marina neighborhood?
4: Oh, it's the land of misfit toys. It is. You know, my sister's lived in the city for 10 years. She owns a beautiful home here and doesn't really know her neighbors. Right. And I think that's usual for homeowners in the city. Right. I spend probably 4 to 5 nights a week with my neighbors. We cook dinner together. We cook breakfast together. We take our boats out together. And I've never been in a community before where everyone was drawn to it with some type of common vision. So there's a commonality among everybody that I don't think you get in your typical suburban neighborhood. I take a vacation every day. Right, I feel like I'm coming home to a resort. And then in the summer, I try to leave the slip by 5 p.m. on a Friday, and I will come back at 5 a.m. on a Monday. And I don't pay for slips in other marinas. I drop the anchor, I find a secluded little cove, and I can barbecue, have a campfire on the beach, and swim all weekend for free, right, for the cost of 2 gallons of gas.
3: Tell me about your boat now. We are seated at kind of it's breakfast nook size, but there's a lot of things surrounding me that have on and off switches and dials and gauges. So give me, from where we're seated, just give me a little tour of your boat.
4: So looking at the galley, right, I have small refrigerator and a top-loading deep freezer. I have a 4-burner propane stove and a propane oven so I can cook. And then there's a propane grill out on the deck. And then we're sitting at the nav station, you know, breakfast nook area. And this is also the control panel with the generator, my radio, inverter link, chart plotter, and autopilot. And then my 12-volt panel behind you for the battery bank. there's a double berth to the rear, and then there's the master, I guess, berth up front, which is a V berth with a memory foam mattress, and then they each have their own head with shower and electroflush toilets.
3: Have you, if you don't mind me asking, I guess this is much more personal, in dating people, are your potential partners usually looking at this going, wow, this is so cool, or, oh my God, this person lives on a boat?
4: Let's say it's a nice filter, right? It's a nice filter, and it's working appropriately.
3: How are you as a sailor? Where do you rate yourself?
4: When I first bought a sailboat, I thought I knew about sailing, quickly realized I had not a clue what I was doing. Now, I have no problem taking this out alone. I take it out alone frequently. I do like the independence of it. There's still an element of me that would love to take, 3 to 5 years and just go sail around the world. And I'm usually, like, you know, one bad day at work away from doing that. Right? If the winds are right, I could be to the Bahamas in 10 days. It's nice to have the option.
2: Doug Ferreira lives on his Jeannot 40 Dexalon sailboat at Lighthouse Point Marina in Baltimore's Inner Harbor. You can hear more stories from Baltimoreans who live aboard their boats on the Out of the Blocks podcast. Stories set to music by Wendell Patrick. I'm Aaron Henkin. 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

0: On the Sunset Strip in the early 70s, a popular restaurant called The Source served organic food to John and Yoko, to Marlon Brando, the Rolling Stones, and the rest of the freaks in Los Angeles at the time. The proprietor was a robed and bearded ex-Marine calling himself Father Yod. Upstairs from the restaurant's kitchen, Yod founded his own spiritual cult, the Source Family. He also went by the name Yahowah, and he preached a hedonistic gospel of vegetarianism, multiple wives, and stoned meditation. At one point, more than 200 members of the Source family were living together in his mansion in the Hollywood Hills, just around the corner from Charles Manson's house. In addition to the polygamy, the restaurant's gigantic salads, and the beards, the family is possibly most notable for their musical output. The Source Family House Band self-released 9 albums that are now among the most sought-after treasures of the psychedelic rock tradition. This month, Drag City is releasing a compilation gathering together the finest of these. This month is also the theatrical release of a new documentary about the Source Family. The film is built around recordings made by Isis Aquarian, one of Father Yod's 13 wives and the family's official archivist. For the organist, Patrick James spoke with Isis from her home in Hawaii about documenting one of the weirdest chapters in New Age history.
1: This is all improvisation, you know. Everything you will hear here, we are doing it for you. We have not rehearsed a thing. We never know what we're going to get into. We live in the eternal now. When we get there somehow...
2: Born Charlene Peters, the daughter of a military family, Isis Aquarian inherited a love of photography and a willingness to pack up and leave at a moment's notice from her father. In her 20s, she eventually made it to L.A., where she got engaged to a famous rock photographer named Ron Raffelli. They shot posters and album covers for the major bands at the time, Jim Morrison, Jimi Hendrix, the Rolling Stones, and many others. While working on a poster for Jesus Christ Superstar, she and Ron needed some models who looked like Jesus. She knew just where to look. The iconic Source restaurant on Sunset, owned by her old friend, the Hollywood restaurateur, Jim Baker. She hadn't seen Baker in years, but she'd heard that the former Marine had grown his hair and dropped out.
3: And at the time, he was being called Father, and he looked like Moses. He was not the Jim Baker I knew, and I just instantly knew that that was my timing with him. I belonged there. You know, Ron didn't want to go with me. He wasn't buying into it. He didn't want to give up his career, and he thought I was a little crazy, and he was going to give me 30 days and I would come back, but I never did. You know, 40-some years later and still counting, it still is that thread. I never looked back. I never questioned it. I just felt like that's basically what I had been waiting my whole life for, that those were my commitments. You know, I never completely discredited my family, although it was no longer a part of my life. I did have a new life, Isis Aquarian. But I did respect and honor, you know, my threads of the past as, you know, a part of my foundation of this incarnation. That's what people were doing. It wasn't like it was a new concept. People were not relating to their past. In fact, nobody cared. We never asked somebody who they were, how old they were. We just, everybody took each other in the now, and that was it. And that was that start of that whole 60s and 70s movement.
2: Could you tell me a little bit about the restaurant itself?
3: The Source Restaurant was the first vegetarian organic restaurant in the country that did it the way we did it. It was very high scale. People loved it. We had all the rock groups, all the actors, all the movers and shakers. I mean, we were pretty much the darlings of L.A. at the time. It just had an ambience. I go back now and I look at the menu and I go, oh my God, the menu was so simple. I even wonder how we did it. We were very wealthy. We drove a Rolls Royce. We lived in mansions, but money really didn't mean a whole lot to us. Most everybody started off working at the Source, and then it morphed into other types of duties. Mainly, we started having children. People came in with children, so that formed a whole other genre at the home, is to keep the women and children at home and do homeschooling, and then we started having home births. Everyone was a thread that completed the tapestry to make it the whole that it was. And then we had the musicians. We had quite a few very accomplished family musicians. We started cutting albums, and so there was just many offshoots to what we were doing besides just the Source. The early years of the Source family were phenomenal. It was a very exciting, fun, high energy. We laughed a lot. We had good food. We made our own clothes. Father was, you never knew what was going to happen with him around. So it was, there was never a boring moment, I will tell you that. We would get up around 3 a.m, do our stretches. Our mornings were quiet. People didn't really speak. We either took a quick cold shower or jumped in the pool and went and had coffee, and then we all sat down and waited for Father to come down to start class, morning meditation. And we would never know what that morning was going to end up. It could be serious, it could be a lot of wisdom coming down, it could be silly.
4: The soul chooses its own conditions in which it will live. It is the soul behind using these marvelous mechanisms of the mind, of the hand, of the feet, of the heart, of the being.
3: And then we had to deal with a lot of business stuff, too, like the building inspectors, because we had, like, you know, 200 people living in one house. And we lived together. We shared everything, and it just worked. And I think the reason it worked was because we were in our own reality. We really were, we created our own world. We did what we wanted.
2: At what point were you asked to become the historian or the archivist of the group?
3: My first night in the family, I was still at the studio, and Father called me, and he said, "We're having the birth of the first child in the family." He said, "I want you to come, and I want you to bring your camera equipment." And we had movie cameras. And I said, "Of course." And he said, "You know, prepare not to leave. In other words, it's time for you to come home." And he just called me up to the temple one day in back of the Source and said, "I'm making you the temple keeper and the family administrator." I kind of became like his right hand, which earned me a few names like Dragon Lady. You know, he said, "By what you're doing now, we'll end up saving the legacy." And it pretty much has. It was his program, pretty much, and what he wanted and said is what we did. And I'll tell you something, Jim Baker had an MO that was a thread through his whole life when I went back and looked at it. He never stayed with one woman, one wife, one place, one person, one genre. They were all steps for him, and when that step was done and completed and served its purpose, he walked. He just turned around and walked away from it. He was on his evolutionary morphing from a human being to a spiritual being, to a passing grade anyhow. And you either went with him or you didn't. All his 13 women, we each had our own thread and our own role, our own title, and our own purpose. And the women were sisters beforehand, so I would say for most of us at the time, it worked out well. I never had a problem with it.
2: So why did the Source family leave behind the restaurant and the mansion in the Hollywood Hills and head to Hawaii?
3: There was a mindset of that time with many, many people that, you know, by 1975, we were going to have a Holocaust. You know, or Armageddon was going to come, or there was going to be a bomb. And Father kind of wanted his family out of the city. He wanted to get land. He wanted to grow our own food. He wanted us to be self-sufficient. He wanted us to be left alone.
2: But the move signified a tearing in the family's unifying fabric. They weren't welcomed by the locals, and Father thought the Source experiment was running its course. So he took his 13 wives and a few other members and moved into their own place. One morning, he said it was time to disperse the group. He said he couldn't do it anymore. He was over it. But first, he wanted to go hang gliding.

0: thing with father is when he moved, you either moved or got left behind. He waited for nobody. So, you know, we just all jammed into the vans and cars, and we took off for him to go to this, you know, the Makapu Cliffs to go hang gliding. And he had no previous experience or lessons. He had on Birkenstocks and his robe and a headdress. And we got on top of the mountain. He's setting up his kite, and Mercury's going to launch him. And the wind was just blowing. It was just whipping so hard, we couldn't believe it. And as soon as he flew off the mountain, the wind stopped. He plunged straight down over the ocean. We saw him come back on the land, and we didn't know where he had landed, and we just all raced off the mountaintop and found him in a park in a very local area of the Hawaiians, and nobody did anything. There was a policeman there, a fire truck, an ambulance. I swear to God, it's as if time stood still. It was the most bizarre thing ever. And so when we got there, he just said he was lucid. You know, we didn't see any broken bones. We didn't see any blood. He said his back hurt, and we picked him up and said, "Do you want to go home?" And he said, "Yes." So we picked him up and put him in the car and took off. Nobody in our wildest imaginations thought this man was going to die. But he knew. He knew. And he was ready to go, and he knew this was his out. And he was going to go on the journey, and he did. And we looked down at one point, and he was gone.
1: And meanwhile, here you are recording this. Did that duty ever divide you from the experiences? Did it ever make you feel like you weren't present for what was happening right in front of you?
0: That's a really interesting question, because I was so present in the now with it, it became one. And I was interviewing for this documentary, you know, almost 40 years later, that it just dawned on me by seeing some of the photos in the movies that most of the important events in the family I actually witnessed through the lens of a camera. And for the first time, I kind of questioned the sanity of that. You know, I went, wait a minute. I just watched this man leave the body through the lens of a camera because I was documenting it. And it's just what I was supposed to do, and that's what I did. And I was very present with it. I don't feel like I missed out on anything. In fact, I think it made me more aware and more present.

0: period of wayward youth. I wanted to know from Isis what the Source family means to her today.
1: There is no Source family. It's something that happened 40 years ago. And so we all, you know, still hold that time frame as a residue, and it's very meaningful to us. But since the family dispersed, I can't say we all really have agreed with each other. Some of the times we don't even like each other. It doesn't take away from that time we had at that time. We will always refer back to that, and that is always held sacred among us. One of the last things Father asked us, he said, You can do what you want. The only thing I'm going to ask you is just be kind. You know, and there's no reason not to be kind in any situation. So that's kind of what we're working on, is just allowing and being kind and appreciating each other in the now, and trying to do no harm and letting it go.

I am 50 feet underwater, alone, a quarter mile offshore from the Kohala coast of Hawaii Island. The fish on my stringer are bleeding into the current. I can see the faint copper trace dissolve into blue. Something in the water around me is reading the signal. Then the shadow comes. 15 feet of tiger shark, striped and deliberate, materializing from the haze the way large things do underwater. Not approaching so much as arriving. She circles once. Her eyes find mine. She stops. I do not turn away. I hold position, eye to eye, and I wait. People who haven't spent years in the ocean read this as confrontation, a near-death experience to recount at dinner parties. But I see a shark almost every dive. The shark is not a metaphor. She is a Tuesday. Hanging there in the blue while she decides what I am, I think about my father. Dr. Moges Bizuna, born in Harar, Ethiopia in 1944, the son of a wealthy man who refused to acknowledge him, raised in a shack by his mother. At 10 years old, he left home and traveled 50 miles to find a school because the town he came from had no school past the third grade, and he had already decided that the ceiling above him was not his ceiling. He's 81 years old now. He's losing his vision. The man who chased light across continents can no longer read his phone. There's a story my father told at every party, every family gathering, every holiday table throughout my childhood in Indianapolis. He told it the way people tell stories that contain them, not to inform, but to return. He was 10 years old, sharing a single rented room with four other boys at the school 50 miles from home. They paid 2 birr a month, pennies, for injera and shurawat twice a day and a place to sleep. When winter came and the days grew shorter, they were offered candles for 25 cents each. One boy refused to pay his share. The other four children, including my father, each paid extra and bought the candles themselves. They were 10 years old. They had already learned that the agreement, everyone contributes, everyone benefits, was the only structure that worked. You did not wait for perfect conditions. You filled the gap and moved forward. But the boy who refused to pay used the light the most. He sat closest to the candle. He read the longest. He seemed to believe he was clever. So they took their blankets and built a wall around him. If he would not pay for the light, he would not receive it. But the enclosure had a flaw. They couldn't seal the ceiling,

Light leaked through the top and pooled inside his fort, while they shivered in open air. He was warm and illuminated, and because he was 10 years old and hadn't yet learned the cost of certain kinds of cleverness, he began to read aloud, just to let them know. So they sat in the dark, together, and refused to buy light at all. The boy had fashioned his own candle from fat and cloth. The smell spread through the neighborhood until neighbors arrived with sticks and taught him a lesson that reason could not. After that, he paid his share. They lit the candle. They all had light. My father told this story laughing, not as a lesson. He never said, "And so you see, the moral is," he told it as a memory that delighted him, that contained something true about how the world works. He laughed at the rancid candle. He laughed at the neighbors. He laughed at the image of 5 10-year-old boys negotiating the economics of shared light. I retold it at his 70th birthday party in Indianapolis. He had forgotten the story entirely. He listened to me tell it and laughed with his whole body, as if though hearing it for the first time. By then, it had already passed from him to me so completely that he no longer needed to carry it. My parents fled Ethiopia in 1978. The Derg, the military junta, had marked my father for arrest. He had one night. He left immediately, going into hiding in the countryside. My mother stayed behind with their toddler, Umsalu, hoping the danger would pass. It didn't. By April of that year, staying meant dying. They walked to Sudan, on foot. They reached a camp, and it was there, in the space between one life and the next, that I was conceived. Not planned, not an accident, but the natural consequence of two people who had survived something together and were still choosing to believe in the future. They did not know if they would make it to Frankfurt. They conceived me anyway. They moved forward anyway. They released the outcome anyway.

They reach Frankfurt, where I would be born a few months later. My father's brother, Alamayo, was painting a hunger cloth for a German church. That commission financed my parents' flight from Sudan. In 1981, after my first birthday, the White Harvest Church in Indianapolis sponsored our immigration to the United States. My brother rejoined us a year later, after 4 years of separation, held whole by his grandmother, while my parents rebuilt a life on the other side of the world.

0: father completed his PhD. He taught anatomy and physiology for 30 years. The architecture of the human body, how systems connect, how structure supports function, how every visible action depends on invisible preparation. He was teaching the same thing in the classroom he had learned in horror. He just had a different language for it by then. Last week, my children's mother called and asked me to take the kids. My daughter, Mary Coco, 12. My son, Mogus Mackay, 10, named for his grandfather. Later that night, she sent me a message. Thank the kids. I didn't know what she meant. I asked them about it in the morning. Mary has been making sea creatures from beads and elastic cord, squids, octopuses, starfish, and selling them to her classmates. Mogus learned to make them too and sells the same item for $20 that his sister sells for $10. He has always understood leverage. When they arrived at their mother's house and found her upset, they didn't ask for an explanation. They came up with a plan. Mary gave Mogus $50, money they had made themselves, at school, with their hands, and sent him out into the rain to find something to ease her mother's pain. He walked to four stores. He selected a necklace, her favorite lemonade, and a small jade cat, because their mother loves cats. Mary stayed home and watched her baby half-sibling until the boyfriend came back from work. They left the gifts and a note on the bed and said nothing about it afterward. I did not teach them to do this. I recognized it. I have seen it before. In a cold room in horror. In a refugee camp in Sudan. In a retirement community in Charlotte where my father can no longer see his grandchildren's faces. My father traveled 50 miles. I descend 50 feet. My children spent $50. Not because they were told, but because darkness asked and they answered with what light they had. My father's losing his vision. A window once open is now closing. I cannot fix this. What I can do is keep diving, keep teaching, keep raising Mogus and Mary Coco in the light of what was passed to me. Now it passes forward again, in small, unremarkable acts. A necklace, a lemonade, a jade cat left silently on a bed.
1: Earl Alderson has a cleft in his chin, and his hands are cracked with calluses from years of being an outdoor instructor. Glenna always has a smile. She holds her hair back with bobby pins. She's also led outdoor trips for the last 30 years. They're married. They're in their 50s, and they don't always remember the details.
2: Oh. See, I've forgotten already.
3: See, he wants some of this dirt.
2: Yeah. I knew there was something bad that happened.
3: He wants us bickering.
1: They start to tell me about a time when they were in their 20s. That age when going on road trips is necessary and having adventures seems like the only option. It was 1987, and the USSR had begun to fall. In the U.S., Earl and Glenna are a few years out of college, and they go to visit some rafting friends in Oregon.
4: And we were all talking about, you know, going cool places in the world to run rivers where it hadn't been done before. It wasn't common for people to go to run rivers.
1: So as they're bouncing around ideas, someone suggested Russia, or Siberia. But that seemed impossible. I mean, it was technically still the Cold War. The Berlin Wall still wouldn't come down for another 4 years. But they did some research, and it turned out that the Soviet government had recently become more open to tourism. So Earl and Glenna and their friends got visas and organized a trip to go rafting with a group of Russians.
4: I was probably 15 of us got together, and we ended up flying to Moscow and ended up all the way in Siberia, and probably spent 2.5-3 weeks on the Katyn River with a bunch of crazy Russians.
1: It's pretty clear to me that Earl doesn't mean that they were actually crazy. I mean, these are people he became friends with, is still friends with, and has since rafted all over the world with. So when you hear the phrase crazy Russians, just remember, this was 1987.
4: At the end of the Cold War, but of course, there was a tremendous amount of propaganda about, you know, that Russians wanted to overthrow the world, and we had to worry about them as being, you know, this big nuclear threat.
5: This is the Kremlin, citadel of Russian communism. Looking at Russia, we might see it as a country to be studied, as we study other nations of the world. Yet we know that Russia today is regarded as a grave threat to our nation, to our freedom, to the peace of the world.
1: Even if you didn't believe the stereotypes, it was hard to know what else to think. The Cold War relied on these big, huge generalizations. The Americans. The Russians. The Soviet Union. But then Earl and Glenna and their friends actually get to the Soviet Union. This place that's only ever been an abstract concept to them. They fly through Moscow and then on to Siberia.
4: Oh, it's amazingly beautiful country. Siberia, just crazy, crazy wilderness, like just miles and miles and miles of roadless area. The deciduous trees, a lot of birch, lush and green. The rivers themselves, because you've got so much wilderness and miles and miles of roadless area, that once you put on the river, you know, you see nothing other than the natural environment.
1: It was super remote. No roads. The only way for rafters to get in or out was by helicopter, which meant Earl and Glenna and the rest of the Americans packed a ton of food. But the Russian rafters had another approach to meals.
4: They hunt and fish to be able to supply themselves enough food, because you can't carry enough food once they're on the river. Same thing, you know, they're relying upon hunting and fishing to feed themselves while they're on the river.
1: And there was a big difference in equipment, too.
2: This is the epitome of necessity is the mother of invention. They had to really want to go to these rivers and do this.
6: There was no commercially made rafting equipment, so all their life jackets, their pants, you know, their rafts, everything was thought out carefully to keep it really light, and then it was handmade, and that was what they could afford.
1: The Russian rafters made as much of their gear as possible.
2: Their homemade frames made out of bladders that were covered in canvas, that had a rubber bladder on the inside. They would carry those to the put-in, and then they would create the frame out of these birch, birch branches.
4: Yeah, birch.
2: And they'd lash them together with whatever they had, string, sinew, whatever.
1: I got to see pictures of the Russian rafts, and I truly couldn't believe it. I mean, it looked like something straight out of Huckleberry Finn. But the thing is, the homemade rafts worked, even through raging whitewater.
4: A lot of these guys, a lot of them were engineers, and, you know, they had very professional jobs. And some of them, they didn't have access to a lot of equipment.
1: But that didn't really seem to be an issue for them. In fact, Glenna remembers something one of their Russian teammates said near the start of the trip.
2: Americans, very nice people, but they have a lot of stuff. And yeah. I just thought that was really, do you remember that?
4: Yeah.
1: All through the trip, as the Russians and Americans explored the river and got to hang out more, what they noticed was pretty simple. It wasn't about politics, or which country was better, or even more powerful. What they noticed was how people approached getting down the river, what they considered necessary to do it. At one point in the trip, at a supply stop, the Russian hosts asked if the Americans wanted what was described as 40 kilos of fresh meat. And they said yes.
4: Sure enough, you know, they're piling all the food up, helicopters showing up, we're loading it all up, and they have bring down a couple of sheep with their legs bound, and that's our 40 kilos of fresh meat right there. So they just throw those things in the chopper with us.
1: So the live sheep end up in the boat with the rest of the supplies, and they continue downriver. Eventually, they stop and make camp. But this whole live sheep thing, it isn't sitting well with one of the American teammates.
6: One of our participants decided she would free the meat, and so she untied the sheep, and it took off, and then those Russian guys were gone. I never saw anyone run so fast, and so the sheep met it an early end because they weren't going to have it get away again.
1: Earl and Glenna and everyone else on their team went to the Soviet Union with lofty goals to do team building while exploring a remote wilderness, and they did that. But they learned something much simpler too.
4: You know, ignorance of a different culture is, and I don't know if ignorance is the right word, but it's just this idea that I think everyone on our trip, for the most part, was pretty, had no idea of what life was like for Russian people.
1: For Salt Radio, I'm Michael Healy.
7: This is Bird Note. Snowy owls are glamour birds. When some fly south from the Arctic to adorn fence posts and driftwood logs in the northern United States, people turn up in flocks to see them. But these owls are infrequent visitors to the lower 48, even in winter. Most snowy owls stay in the Arctic all year long, hunting through both the long hours of summer and the darkness of winter. So, what time of day do snowy owls hunt when they come south? Are they diurnal, or daytime hunters, or nocturnal ones? Where the big owls winter farther south, many hunt from dusk into night. During the day, they often stand on the same perch, snoozing on and off. But around sunset, the white-feathered hunters begin to appear restless, fluffing their feathers and gliding from perch to perch. As dusk sets in, these opportunists fly out to seek their prey, rodents and rabbits in the fields, ducks and shorebirds along the coasts. They will even fly out over the water to take sleeping seabirds. Have you seen a snowy owl in your neck of the woods? Share a photo on our Facebook page at Bird Note Radio. For Bird Note, I'm Mary McCann.
8: Who's there?
9: This past year, Native American activists in various parts of California have held protests against the Pope's plans to make Junipero Serra a saint.
10: If he was a saint, he wouldn't have brought on all of this devastation and genocide to all of these people.
9: That's Karina Gould, a member of Indian People Organizing for Change. She's talking about the effects of the mission system, a key part of the Spanish colonization of California. Missions were constructed to spread the word of Christianity. 21 of them stretched from San Diego up the coast to San Francisco. And Junipero Serra was the driving force behind their founding and expansion.
10: So many people in the Bay Area that grew up in California learned about these mission systems, that they were these great things that came and helped the Native people. They never talk about the truth of what happened.
9: That truth includes some uncomfortable facts. After the Spanish came in the late 1500s, the native population declined, and fast. Prior to colonization, California had an estimated 300,000 American Indians, and by 1900, there were only about 15,000. Much of this was due to disease brought by the Spanish. But life on the missions was also brutal.
10: You had to live by their rules, so you didn't get to speak your own languages anymore. You weren't able to practice religion or sing songs or do any of the things that you would regularly do. And then you had to go by these bells. For us here in Oakland, we are right across the street from a church that plays bells at different times of the day. Those bells remind me of the bells that called my ancestors 6 a.m. to wake up and to begin prayer, and at noon to stop and to eat. But it was all of these things that you were learning these things by the bell.
9: Native Americans that did submit to Catholicism were baptized. By law, they were under the authority of the Franciscans, and some of the mission's documents prove they were whipped, beaten, shackled, and hunted down if they ran away. The Vatican is aware of the controversial history. This past July, at a town hall speech in Bolivia, Pope Francis apologized for what he called the sins of the Catholic Church. I humbly ask forgiveness, he said to the crowd, not only for the offense of the church herself, but also for crimes committed against the native peoples during the so-called conquest of America. Still, proponents of Serra's sainthood say the injustices of the mission system should be seen in a historical context, that Serra was a product of his time. His own papers include the words, "Spiritual fathers should punish their sons, the Indians, with blows." But It's also documented that Seta strongly voiced his opinions about military expeditions against Native Americans, and he resisted climbing any academic ladders, preferring to spend his time with the people he believed needed the Catholic Church. This notion that Native people were needing foreign help makes someone like Ruth Orta start to boil.
8: On my land, I'm going to call this my land because it is. On my mom's side, this is my land. I've never left. I'm still here.
9: Orta is a volunteer here at the Coyote Hills State Park in the East Bay. In her free time, she volunteers, doing things like teaching people how to harvest acorns, the traditional way that her ancestors did.
11: See, this one is cracked open. This one's no good. But this is what they look like. Oh, yeah, it's got bugs in it.
9: Orta is short. She walks fast and wears a gold cross around her neck. She's Catholic, and she's Native American.
8: I'm Ohlone, because that entails the whole San Francisco Bay Area. So that's what I am, but I have little different things in me.
9: Orta says that being 81 means that she can speak her mind and not care about what you think. So even though she's Catholic, she has no problems opposing the canonization of Junipero Serra.
8: What they did and what the man, Junipero Serra, allowed to happen, even though there's books saying that he was this and he was that, he was nice, he was good with natives and all that. Well, if he was, he should have stuck behind him and talked for that goodness in what he was supposed to be doing.
12: So do you feel torn at all being Catholic and being against this?
8: No. I know what I believe, what I think. I'm not torn about decisions.
9: This park that Orta volunteers at has a lot of historical relevance. It used to be an Ohlone village site. Outside in the marshland, birds are chattering. Orta tells me that she's looking forward to her Sunday in church. When I ask her how she's going to feel when she's asked to pray to Junipero Serra, she says she has a simple solution.
8: Just turn it off. Just skip over. God knows what I feel. So he'll know. I have faith that when I die, I am going to go to my Creator. Yep.
9: For others, it's not that simple. Some have faith that Junipero Serra is worthy of sainthood, and some don't. But one thing the canonization has brought to light is the complicated and contested nature of our state's history. For Cross Currents, I'm Leela Day.
13: I'm your talking friend, and I'm always ready to play with you. Can we start right now?

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4: Perfect. 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
3: Well, that's how they do it.
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5: So Guttersnipe is a song. It's about a boy who's got no home, no money, no family, but he's somehow upbeat about it. So there's a desperation there and a hopelessness a little bit, just like he doesn't know what he's doing, but he thinks, this is the ticket. I see a train right there. I'm going to get on it, and I'm going to be on my way to happiness.

when I was growing up, and just knew I wanted to be in California. St. Louis was not my cup of tea. Now I have a much better appreciation for it, but at the time I just wanted to get out of there and move west. You know, I love classic rock music, and San Francisco was like a huge hub of rock and roll music in the 60s and 70s, and I kind of expected that to be here, but it's changed a little bit, to say the least. You know, I thought I'd see Jefferson Airplane walking down the street or something. I was kind of a naive thing of mine. I was just thinking, you know, San Francisco is where the action is. But at that point, I wasn't even thinking about being a musician. Music was like a love of mine, but I didn't think I was good enough to be a musician professionally.

sound guitar, electric guitar, and I learned like all kinds of classic rock. I really liked all the Seattle rock music coming out in the early 90s. I really did. Soundgarden was probably my favorite band for a while. And they also have an Indian guitarist, which was, I thought was awesome, because I didn't see any brown people playing any music, really. I mean, black people were playing music, but I didn't see any brown people. That was a big influence on me. In my eyes, in this pose, in this singing-wise, I was pretty hard on myself about it, and I didn't think I was good until pretty recently, to be honest. And just a lot of trial and error, a lot of embarrassing sessions in my car. A lot of, like, singing along to really powerful singers, like, you know, Queen or, like, Stevie Wonder or something like that, you know. Something just totally over the top and making you sing ridiculous things at the top of your lungs, and failing a lot, and then finally getting a little bit better.

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1: What I'm trying to do is take the best of American music, rock and roll, blues. I mean, what I think was like a golden age of music, and do my own thing, which is play acoustic guitar. Some people might be saying that I might be copying off of him, but I mean, I think it's, if I am copying, I don't necessarily care, because I think it's good music that if somebody hears it and they're like, go and take a listen to any of these artists that I remind them of, that's a good thing, I think. I'm trying to make really good American music with a global sort of twist on the lyrics, and kind of expand what people think about as popular music, because I see movies and art, paintings, you know, TV about any subject, but I don't see a lot of pop music about much more than being in love with love, you know.

a lot of garbage coming out right now. I try to be PC about that and not say that because I, like, will bump into people, you know, if I'm on the circuit and stuff playing shows. But I don't think I would like to be a national pop star necessarily. There's a reason why I didn't try out for American Idol. I can sing. I could probably compete on there. But there's definitely a reason why I didn't do that, because I want to be a pop star on my terms a bit. Like, Frank Sinatra was a dope pop star because he had amazing talent and amazing material to work with. Michael Bublé, on the other hand, I don't know about Michael Bublé.

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1: I'm Zahir Jan Muhammad, and this is Call Your Elders, a special segment from A Better Life, a podcast from Feet in Two Worlds. In this series, we usually speak with immigrant elders, but in this episode, we're changing it up a bit. Rama Reddy is a travel and food journalist, and she's an immigrant from India who works and lives in New York City. Some of Rama's family still lives in India, and although India went on strict lockdown early on in the pandemic, today there are more than 6 million cases reported. So Rama decided to check in on one of her dearest family members.
2: My aunt Indra is an alert and sharp 93-year-old, and I've always admired her for her grace and intellect. She lives with her son and daughter-in-law in Bangalore. I lived with my aunt for a couple of years as an undergraduate, while my parents were living abroad. I've been thinking about Indrata a lot these days, so I called her up to see how she was doing.
3: Who's the one person that you want to hug when this lockdown is over?
4: Can I give you a hug from here? All my lovely nephews and nieces, I love and could hug all of you and bless you. Hope things go well for all of you.
3: That is so nice. I'm giving you back my hug and all my kisses. We are going through such a difficult time right now with COVID-19. Have you ever lived through anything like this in your life?
4: Never, Rama. But I remember long ago, my mother's aunt, she said there was this terrible disaster that came as an influenza in the turn of the century. You know, she was a very elderly person, like I am at this age. She was at that age when she was talking to us. She said, you don't know the hundreds of thousands of people who died during that flu. But she would still have horror in her voice when she would talk of that age. She was a young woman at that time. But there wasn't this isolation. People would get infected and they'd die. This pandemic was the first time where people were made aware of the seriousness. It was almost like an attack on humanity, this thing. And you didn't know whether you'd pull through.
2: Indrata grew up during British rule in India. Her father was Director of Agriculture of the Madras Presidency, an important position in India's agrarian economy. I asked Indrata to describe a scene post-India's independence when she was in her 30s.
4: We used to go up to the hills every year for a short fortnight visit, and we used to go to Ooty, which is in the Western Ghats. It was a very small town when the summer heat and the dust was unbearable in the plains. And we'd go to the hills and it would be so beautifully pleasant. There was no dust, there was no heat. I remember walking into the glades. There would be pine trees and eucalyptus trees, and the perfume of the pine needles when you tread on it, get that beautiful smell. Your feet would crunch on the pine needles, and there would be these massive eucalyptus trees with their bluish green leaves, and walk down and find, they're not farmers, they're really tribal people. They would collect wild mushrooms and strawberries and pack them in little baskets with leaves tucked into the basket, and they would put the wild mushrooms on top so that the basket would look chunky and nice for the buyers. The strawberries, they were small but very sweet and made a perfect dessert with cream and a dusting of sugar. And in the evenings, it would be chilly, and we'd sit on the carpet with the plates on our laps and enjoy our wild mushrooms and our strawberries.
3: I'm curious, How was life like during the British occupation? Did you have any interaction with the British?
4: When I was in school, I went to a school in Ooty, which was a convent school, and most of the children there were the children of the expatriates who were posted in the plains, and they wanted the children to escape the heat, and they were sent to Ooty. And there were lots of girls. They were very, very friendly.
3: Yeah, do you think it was comfortable for all of India during the British period or just for upper-class Indians?
4: I don't think everyone was happy. There was a lot of resentment. There was that feeling that they were the rulers and we were the ruled. I remember my father once came home furious, and he was telling my mother that he had a brush up with one of the advisors who was an Englishman, and he had been particularly rude in spite of the fact that my father was the head of the department and so highly qualified. The other man, who was an Englishman, thought that he could push him around. That was their attitude.
3: How do you feel India is today in comparison?
4: We're, of course, extremely proud of the fact that we are free and we are independent and we are respected. And we count as a country that matters in the world affairs.
3: What's your hope for tomorrow?
4: That I should pass away peacefully, Rama. There's nothing more that you want out of life. I've had so much love from all your children that what more can I want? So when I always say, tell people, never mourn when someone old has passed away. It's a fulfilled life, and it's a natural thing. You grieve only when someone is passed away when they're young and they have responsibilities. That is true sorrow. So it's been a good life, no regrets, and whatever comes tomorrow, I'll accept it with joy.
3: When I was in college, you opened your home to me and so many of my cousins, and we came and stayed for many years. And one of the things I loved the most was having dinner together at 7 o'clock every night. And it was so beautiful. And I want to thank you so much for doing that for me, because it kind of gave me, a feeling of family.
4: No thanks are necessary. I loved having everyone. And I was so happy that you were there, your children were there to give companionship to my two children. It gave me so much joy just to see a house full of children and you being all happy and laughing and argumentative and yet loving each other and spending time together. I felt it was a blessing. It gave me as much pleasure as it must have been to you. I still remember you as a child coming and sitting on my lap and me holding on to you. I felt blessed that I was able to communicate and love so many people without any, there were no conditions. It was an unconditional love that I had for all of you.
3: I felt it that way too. It was true unconditional love. This has been such a beautiful conversation with you. So thank you so much.
4: Okay, darling. My love. Give my love to the children and to Harish.
1: That was Rama Reddy speaking with her aunt, Indira Reddy. We'll be back in a couple of weeks with another call to an immigrant elder. Next week, please join us for another installment of A Better Life, a podcast from Feet in Two Worlds exploring how COVID-19 is making many immigrants rethink their ideas about the promise of this country. We want to hear from the immigrant elders in your life. How are they doing? And what's bringing them joy in this moment? Reach out to us on social media and tell us how you're staying connected to them. This episode is produced by Rama Reddy. It was edited by Mia Warren. She's our executive producer. Our audio engineer and senior producer is Jocelyn Gonzalez. Our intern is Kenny Leon. Our assistant producer is Anna Delena. Our development coordinator is Alejandro Salazar Dyer. Our executive editor is John Rudolph. And our theme song is composed by Fareed Sajjan. I'm Zahir Jan Mohammed. Thanks for listening.
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0: 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Hi, I'm Andrew, a youth participant in Outcasting's main studio in Westchester County, New York. On this edition, Outcaster Amelie talks about the importance of pronouns, particularly when referring to a trans person.
1: This is an open letter to anyone who has a trans person in their life, no matter how distant. That means all of you. To start, here's a thought experiment. I'm going to ask a relatively simple question. Take a moment to answer the question in your head and think about your answer, all right? The question is, what is your gender? Here's my response to that. Male, female, doesn't matter. You're not. Feels pretty bad, doesn't it? Probably not too bad, though, considering I'm a stranger on the radio instead of a relative or loved one. But what if I were a relative or loved one? You tell me what gender you are, and I laugh it off and say, no, you're not. How does that feel? Getting validation from others is something most of us need to be happy. If you're straight or cisgender, you probably don't usually think about this in the context of gender, but you've almost certainly experienced invalidation in some other aspect of your life. Gender is a very important aspect of most people's identity. Imagine how bad it must feel to have somebody invalidate it. This is the core of the pronouns issue. Pronouns are words used to refer to and describe people and are inherently gendered. He, him, she, her. So when transgender people transition, their pronouns usually change. Someone you've known as he is now she, and that can be confusing. But it's important to respect these new pronouns, as they allow trans and non-binary people to not feel invalidated. When somebody is misgendered, it's hurtful. This isn't just for trans or non-binary people. It would be just as disrespectful to address a cisgender male using female pronouns or vice versa. Most people wouldn't want to misgender a cis person because it would be considered disrespectful. So why not extend this basic human decency to trans people? This is not to say that everyone who has ever misgendered somebody lacks this basic human decency. Misgendering is often a mistake, and that's fine. It's okay to get things wrong, as long as you make an attempt to get it right and not demean or belittle others. Getting pronouns right can sometimes be difficult. When somebody you've known your whole life by a certain name instead of pronouns asks you to use different ones for them, it can be weird and difficult to do, especially when a person's body doesn't match what you might expect for their identified gender. When people make a mistake about pronouns, they often make a big scene in correcting themselves. As a trans person, I'm not a fan of this. Obviously, I can't speak for everyone, but literally all trans people that I have met dislike this kind of experience, and for good reason. It feels alienating and draws unnecessary attention to something that shouldn't even be seen as an issue. If you mess up somebody's pronouns, I would suggest quickly and calmly correcting yourself in the moment, then perhaps privately apologizing later. Mistakes happen, and that's all right. Just correct yourself. But there are some people who just can't be bothered to put in the effort to correct themselves. I've experienced this with people, and it's not pleasant. If someone isn't interested in using the tiny amount of mental energy to do something as simple as using correct pronouns, there's probably not much that can be said to convince them. But if this is you, please do consider how bad it feels to be invalidated by others and whether you want those around you to feel the same way. Finally, there are people who intentionally misgender trans people. For some of them, it's a political statement. For others, it is an attempt to antagonize that particular person. But at the end of the day, this is just deliberately causing distress to another person. Even if you do not personally agree with the concept of being transgender, that doesn't justify going out of your way to hurt others. When all is said and done, there's nothing that can be done to force someone to use desired pronouns. And honestly, I think it's for the best that everyone has the freedom to express themselves to others however they like. As a person who identifies in a way that many don't like, it would be hypocritical of me to say otherwise. So this is not an appeal to society to make it illegal to misgender anyone or something, but rather an appeal to those who simply don't understand why pronouns matter. It's just basic human decency to use the correct pronouns. Nobody is forcing anyone to be a decent human being, but that doesn't mean you shouldn't be one.
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0: Across the world, some 800 million people live within 60 miles of a volcano. If I were them, I would definitely want something like a volcano forecast, for scientists to study my volcano and tell me when it's about to erupt. But as it turns out, forecasting an eruption is more of an educated guess than a science. Why is that, and what is holding volcanologists back? Welcome to the Quanta Podcast. I'm Hannah Waters, an editor at Quanta Magazine. With a few exceptions, volcanoes are unpredictable. Surprisingly few are actively or intensively monitored. That means that scientists can't make the kinds of predictions about volcanic activity that we might take for granted in our daily weather report, like when an eruption will happen, what kind of eruption it might be, or how the eruption will evolve over time. But with more study and the development of a universal theory of the physics of volcanoes, such forecasts may be possible in the future. To learn more about this, we've invited Robin George Andrews onto the show. Robin is a professionally trained volcanologist who now writes a lot about volcanoes, including the recent Quanta story, "Will we ever be able to forecast volcanic eruptions like weather?" Robin, welcome to the show.
1: Hey, thanks for having me.
0: So what's the big idea of the story that you worked on?
1: Yeah, so it's a really fascinating idea that's been with me ever since I was an undergrad at university and maybe even before that. And it's that, can we forecast volcanic eruptions in the way we forecast the weather? Now, a lot of people might complain that weather forecasts are often inaccurate and things like that, but they're more accurate than people give credit for. And it's a hard thing to do. And this is with stuff like the atmosphere you can measure all the time. So can we say, for example, that next week, Volcano X has an 80% chance of erupting in this way? I mean, that's the big ambition, really. And it's a tough ask, I think.
0: Why is it a tough ask?
1: For one thing, magma mostly spends its time underground, which doesn't mean we can't study it. You can indirectly study it, but no one can directly see what's going on there. You can't just go 10 miles underground and take a sample of it, at least not yet. Whereas the weather and the atmosphere is something, even though it's very complicated, you can see these fluids moving about all the time. So just getting at the stuff that you want to forecast is difficult. But also, volcanoes, they may abide by the same law of physics, but as someone once told me, they're a bit like cats. They're all idiosyncratic in their own ways. No two are alike. They all have similar things in common, but you can't just take what you learn at one volcano and apply it to another. And the third thing, I guess, is they're surprisingly sneaky. There is no clear red alert. This is what a volcano is going to do before it erupts. Some stay quiet for centuries and suddenly explode, and some are noisy all the time and then ramp up their activity. So they are quite tricky beasts. They're very mercurial things.
0: So these tricky beasts, they must have some things in common with each other. So what kind of the fundamental properties of a volcano?
1: So a volcano is the Earth's way, or any planet's way really, of letting off steam. There's a lot of hot stuff in the middle of the planet, to put it crudely. I mean, there's radioactive matter that decays and melts things with its heat, and there's the heat left over from the planet's fiery formation. All that heat's got to go somewhere, and that generally takes place in the form of magma, which is molten rock underground. And eventually that's got to erupt to the surface, and there's kind of two ways you do that. You either do it in that Hawaiian oozy lava flowy kind of way, or you basically blow something up and it comes out as ash and pumice and rock and all lots of nasty things you don't want on your head, basically. And sometimes volcanoes can transition between the two. But yeah, volcanoes are like the exhaust ports of the planet. So it's good to know when they're going to explode, I think.
0: So does every volcano have a magma pocket under it?
1: Yeah, I mean, there are some that might just have weird tendrils that come up from depth, where it's not like one single body of magma is just sitting there. And there's increasing evidence that loads of volcanoes have nests of magma chambers, or they have labyrinths of magma swirling in and out. So it's not really like that textbook image that we're all lied to about. It's really complicated. I mean, some even think that magma chambers aren't even one big whole cavernous thing. It's more like a sponge where you have lots of pores in between where the liquid moves, and then like matrices of crystals and all wild other stuff. But no one's ever seen a magma chamber in real life. So everyone's just trying to interpret the data. So they are complicated, weird things.
0: Yeah, I can't believe we've never seen one in real life. How far deep are they? And what's the closest we can get to seeing one?
1: Well, sometimes they're just a mile or two beneath the surface, which is obviously a little concerning. And sometimes they're 10, 20 miles down. The closest we've ever got to seeing one was when geothermal drillers in Iceland accidentally punctured a magma chamber, which disappointingly did not cause magma to just run up and squirt out of the side. It just sort of melted the drill bit and seized it up. But they are building a rather special laboratory there now to try and actually directly see a magma chamber in real time. I don't know how they're going to do that, but good luck to them.
0: They chose that place because that was where this was accidentally drilled into?
1: Yeah, it's like, oh, we've accidentally found a magma chamber. We might as well do something.

0: forever until it cools down. But if that magma gets hotter, or you inject some gas into it, or say there's a big earthquake and it cracks through the roof of that chamber, well, then there's going to be a prison break, basically. And whether that magma comes out explosively or very, very calmly really depends on, is the magma sticky or is it really runny? Can it trap the gas in there and build up the pressure? How much of that is there? How close are you to the surface? So there's a lot of factors that go into it. And scientists rarely agree on the one thing that caused something. It's just too complicated to be like, well, X happened, so Y eruption took place sort of thing. But it all comes down to fundamentally to pressure, really. You've got high pressure, explosive stuff wanting to get to a low pressure environment, which unfortunately is where the humans live.
1: Yeah, and it seems really hard if you want to predict a volcano, if you just say they're all different, they have nothing in common, all the eruptions happen in different ways. How could you possibly predict one?
0: There are some signs already that scientists can forecast eruptions sort of thing. The distinguishing word forecasting kind of means already a bit like weather, really. No one will say, for example, with 100% certainty that 2 days from now, there will be a thunderstorm at exactly 3 p.m. with this amount of rain. It's just too precise for too chaotic a system. But forecasting is where you give odds of things and where things seem more or less likely. And there are a few telltale signs. If you monitor a volcano well enough and you know what its normal symphony of earthquakes and convulsions sound like. So earthquakes, when basically rock breaks, and you can get them in a variety of ways. And one way you get them is magma is forcing its way through the crust. So that causes a very specific kind of earthquake. So like, magma is on the move somewhere. The ground changes shape. It might not change shape in a way that's immediately noticeable to us, but satellites and GPS instruments can pick up on millimeters of movement, which can show you where magma is draining away from, where it's going. Magma also tends to have a lot of indigestion, so it burps out gases that are quite noxious when it gets closer to the surface, and scientists know which gases should come out at which pressures, so which depths. So you can combine all this information into trying to forecast when eruptions are happening. And some volcanoes that erupt quite frequently, like those in Iceland, in the Western Peninsula, and like Kilauea in Hawaii, for example, there's one called Stromboli in Italy. If they erupt frequently enough, scientists eventually get enough data to say, well, we don't know why this is happening, but we just know that when the dashboard lights up with these two or three things, there's much more likely to be an eruption in the coming days or even hours, actually. So for certain volcanoes, volcanologists are quite good at predicting at least when an eruption is going to happen and kind of what type.
1: Basically, you have to learn volcano by volcano, specific factors are.
0: Exactly. Yeah.
1: Yeah, that does make it very complicated. Does the kind of remote monitoring that you brought up, does that make it easier to forecast? Does it make it more likely that you'll be able to develop predictions for other volcanoes? Or what is standing in the way, maybe, is the question.
0: The remote sensing stuff has really helped because it means that even for volcanoes where, for example, they aren't that well monitored, you can do things like measure ground deformation from space and see what's moving. And you often get that much quicker than the GPS things on the ground, which also can be eaten up by lava, which obviously isn't helpful. Really, what's standing in the way is just how each volcano is so complicated. And what you actually want to know is all underground. It's all buried treasure we can't really get to. You can look at things after the fact. I've seen volcanologists literally fish lava out of rivers of lava, sometimes with fishing poles, which I don't think is the standard procedure. But anyway, it's normally a shovel. And they use the geochemistry of that lava and see how it's changing over time to be like, well, now we can go back and retroactively say, those sensor data that we had can be matched up to this change in chemistry. So that might explain why, like, it suddenly got really gassy or it really got hot or it evolved in something else. But it doesn't really help if you want to forecast anything. That just shows you what happened in the past. So what's standing in the way? It's the inability for scientists to really understand, like, the physics of what's going on down there. And I don't know about you, but trying to come up with a simulated magma chamber in a lab on a real scale is the sort of stuff that I think only supervillains can do. So it's tricky to even replicate these pressures and temperatures in a lab.
1: Based on your expertise in volcanoes, do you think there is a shared subsurface geophysics that we could use to model and predict volcanoes? Or do you think each one does need to be studied independently?
0: I mean, this is a huge source of contention and debate, because there aren't even that many volcanoes that are well studied. I think people think, we've got stuff all over our volcanoes, we monitor them all equally and we know, and it's actually not true. It's good stuff, but it's piecemeal. So, I mean, fundamentally, it feels like there has to be. And researchers I speak to, I think everyone says that

0: there must be, if you think about planetary science and things like that, or the science of stars, each star is different, but there's still some broad things that can be used to work out. Is this star going to explode in this way? Is it going to form a black hole? There are limits to things, even with the really chaotic systems. And like the fact that we've come such a long way from the idea, not even a century ago, that weather could be numerically predicted and forecast kind of thing. And back then, people were like, that seems crazy. It's impossible. How would you model every cloud and every drop of ocean water and things like that? But that's not even how it works. It's just scientists have found a way to get pockets of information, model those and apply them to larger models. And without knowing where every atom is ever, we're pretty good at forecasting the weather. Certainly within a week, it's very rare that something is completely off. So there must be some underlying physics to volcanic eruptions, especially ones involving pressure and heat. And there are equations that lava flows in this way and it will stop here. And this pyroclastic flow, which is those big Vesuvian columns of ash and dust, we know roughly where those are going to stop and how long they go for. So I think there must be underlying physics. It's just really hard to study it when it's miles underground. The ground is in the way. It's quite annoying.
1: Are there research projects underway that could help access and collect data underground that way, to collect the kind of data we would need to forecast volcanoes?
0: Yeah, so there are a few, actually. There's a group led by the University of Bristol and the University of East Anglia. What they're doing is they're slathering volcanoes in instruments, loads and loads of seismometers and loads of things that measure gas changes and things like that. And instead of just trying to find signs leading up to eruption, they're trying to record every little twitch and cough and convulsion and movement that the volcanoes do. And these are very active volcanoes. And then what they're going to do, instead of saying, well, there's an eruption now and it is this signal that matches it, they're trying to find causative links rather than just there's a correlation. And to do that, they're actually turning to artificial intelligence. I mean, it's very good at pattern recognition and it's very good at recognizing very small seismic signals and earthquakes that, for example, humans will often miss. It's much more efficient at doing this. I mean, this has been comprehensively proven with earthquakes, tectonic kind of earthquakes around the world. It's been used on volcanoes before, and it reveals whole subterranean networks that people just wouldn't be able to piece together, maybe after decades of trying to individually tie these things together. And they're hoping that by just continuously studying these volcanoes, not just near when they're erupting, but at all times very sensitively and using this machine learning, they'll be able to basically tease the physics out of that, something they can test. They can use computer simulations and some laboratory studies as well to ground this in truth or give it more verisimilitude, just like we know at this temperature this thing melts, we know at this pressure this thing explodes. So it's an ongoing process, but that's a really promising endeavor, really. And honestly, everyone always brings up artificial intelligence at this point. No one's saying it's a silver bullet. No one's saying it's going to just magically solve the case, but it just does what very good scientists do to recognize patterns a lot quicker. And that will allow scientists to get on with the even more complicated work of how do we get physical equations out of this and how do we test them? So that's one of the big efforts for sure.
1: Yeah, I think about some of these artificial intelligence approaches, especially in science. You have these vast data sets that it would take 10 PhDs to process all the data. You know, a computer can do it in a lot less time and a lot better. Those seem to be like the really best applications right now.
0: Yeah, for sure.
1: Where the researchers are collecting all of this data, are they picking specific volcanoes that you know of?
0: These ones are the ones around the Caribbean. There's a real human need for these. I mean, these volcanoes are not only dangerous to people and quite active, but they also change eruption styles. One of them, for example, starts by producing a really thick and gloopy lava flow that just kind of oozes incongruously out of its summit. And then suddenly it tips over into an explosive eruption. So that transition between oozy style lava and then a big explosion will be really important to try and work out what triggers that. And at least in that sense, some of the lava at that point is on the surface, so they can actually see it and detect it and sample it a bit better. So that's why they're choosing those volcanoes. But it's easy to make the case for the human side, because most people live on, not on the slopes of the volcano, they live on the coast, and they will have to evacuate every time one of these erupts, and whole towns have been buried by these volcanoes. So it makes sense to fund that kind of work.
1: Yeah. Are there any that you wish you could apply tons of sensors to? Any favorite volcanoes?
0: Someone asked me this the other day. I do have favorite volcanoes for very different reasons. Ones that are like mysterious and we really need to study a bit more. There's a bunch in places like Indonesia and the Philippines that are reasonably well studied, but are so dangerous because they're really densely populated countries and they would really benefit from, okay, what's going on? Can we really at least forecast when they're about to erupt? Can we get the physics of those weird volcanoes out there? There's also one called Campi Flegre in Italy. It's sometimes called a super volcano. It's not all that label. It's kind of random. It's basically a giant cauldron that makes Vesuvius, which is infamous, obviously, for burying Pompeii a few thousand years ago. It looks makes Vesuvius look like a pipsqueak. And this volcano randomly inflates and deflates quite unnervingly. And it has had huge eruptions in the past. And no one's quite sure what's going on. But the city of Naples, which is home to 2-3 million people, right in it, essentially, on the edge of it. I don't know if you've been to Naples. That city is not getting evacuated in a speedy way. And no one really sure what's going on with the inflation and deflation. It's just very unnerving. So that would be great to learn more about. That one's weird. It's weird and spooky.
1: Yeah, and with Vesuvius and Herculaneum nearby, people living in the shadow of eruption there, you think they'd have a bit of a historical warning.
0: They definitely do, but it's also, they've got an attitude of, well, what are we going to do about this?
1: Totally.
0: Yeah, need more science, I think.
1: So overall, after thinking about this question for a long time and throughout your reporting, do you think that one day volcano forecasting will be possible?
0: I think so. It would just take a huge effort. I think one of the researchers, Donna Roman, who works at the Carnegie in Washington, she says you have to be optimistic because what's the point otherwise? I mean, how do you think people thought about the weather all those years ago? But it will require a huge amount of resources and the dream basically is to study so many volcanoes over such a range that you come up with like archetypes. So you're like, this is the sort of Hawaiian style volcano. This is Mount St. Helens style volcano. And once you have all the underlying physics equations, you just apply it to another volcano. You add some of the like, what's it behaving like now? And then the no doubt artificial intelligence power programs will go, okay, here's a forecast. And every time there's an eruption, you can refine it. So I think it's totally possible. The only fear I have is it's not a technological or scientific barrier that will stop getting to that point. It's that human beings are more reactive than proactive. And often we address problems, even if we're acutely aware of them, only after a disaster has happened. So I'm a bit worried about that, but I just feel like it's still inevitable, whether it's an optimistic way or a pessimistic way, that one day someone will have an app and they'll be living near a volcano and they'll find out next week there's a 70% chance of lava flows down its west summit and millions of people will be safer off as a result. So I think so. You've got to look on the bright side.
1: Well, thank you for this fascinating conversation, Robin. At the end of each episode, we like to ask our guests for a recommendation for our listeners. What do you have for us today?
0: So I went to a talk recently at the Royal Institution in London, and the science writer Joe Marchant was giving a talk on her book, In Search of Now, The Science of the Present Moment. I haven't read the book yet, but just based on the talk, it's just a really interesting way using cosmology and psychology about how the word now doesn't mean anything what we think it is. And the fact that what one person experiences as now is very different to someone else and to different animals. And it sounds fascinating. I bet the book is amazing. The talk was really good. I was unprepared for how much of my mind would be broken by it in a good way.
1: Awesome. Robin, thank you so much for being on the show.
0: Thanks for having me, Anna. It's good to chat.
1: Also on Quanta this week, you can read about a liquid that can crack like a solid and an essay about whether cells and other life forms, including us, have agency. We're going to leave you with the sound of a volcano that doesn't need much predicting. It has been erupting nearly continuously, as in several times an hour, for hundreds of years. It's called Mount Yasser, and it's on Tana Island in Vanuatu. It's sometimes called the Lighthouse of the Pacific because of its incessant red glow.

0: If you've been enjoying the Quanta podcast, please take a moment to rate the show and leave a review. We'd love to hear from you. The Quanta podcast is a podcast from Quanta Magazine, an editorially independent publication supported by the Simons Foundation. I'm Hannah Waters, a senior editor at Quanta. Funding decisions by the Simons Foundation have no influence on the selection of topics, guests, or other editorial decisions on this podcast or in Quanta Magazine. 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The production team is Ali Budner, Deborah J. Balthazar, Genevieve Sponsler, and Tommy Bazarian. The executive producer of PRX Productions is Jocelyn Gonzalez. From Quanta Magazine, Simon France, Samir Patel, and myself provide editorial guidance with support from Samuel Velasco, Simone Barr, and Michael Canyon-Golo. 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
1: Blue holes are ancient, flooded caves. To date, over 1,000 blue holes have been discovered both inland and in shallow waters from Australia to Egypt to Belize. These water-filled cylinders, like sinkholes, are portals to vast caverns, forests of stalactites and stalagmites, hundreds of feet of sheer drop leading to winding tunnels that can branch out for miles. In the Bahamas, Dean's Blue Hole dropped 663 feet. In Belize, the Great Blue Hole's 1,000-foot diameter is guarded by a thin ring of coral called Lighthouse Reef. Sites around the world serve as both a playground for professional divers and a sheltered preserve for scientists. Inland blue holes host troves of fossils and bacteria that are preserved in stratified water. Rain serves as a buffer between oxygen on the surface and the dense salt water below that preserves both fossils and organic life. Navigating their way through red clouds of poisonous hydrogen sulfide, divers have discovered the bones of ancient terrestrial crocodiles, transparent shrimp, and the tide marks of bygone ice ages. Ultimately, studying life in an oxygen-free zone means a better understanding of early Earth, of distant planets, of life we've yet to discover. For KMUW, I'm Andrew Bales.
2: All right. Hi, Maya. Nice to see you. Can I have a high five?
3: On the day I meet her, Maya Mead is just 8 months old. She's been here at UCSF Benioff Children's Hospital since the day she was born. Oliver Jacobson visits her once or twice a week.
2: Hello, Maya. It's nice to see you today.
3: Maya was born with one of the worst heart conditions you can have. The left side of her heart, the one that usually pumps blood to the body, never developed. And early on, she also got kidney failure, which doctors said made her chance of survival incredibly low. But Maya's a fighter, and after the first of three complicated surgeries, she rallied. On the day we visited her, she was still recovering and waiting for her second surgery. Gordon Mead, Maya's dad, says Jacobson's visits are part of what's helping her get better.
4: Her change when Oliver comes in is really internal. You see her like grow, you know, spiritually, and it feels good. Watching her grow like that, it's just, you know that every part of her body is growing. Her spirit, her heart, you know, her body and her mind.
3: Jacobson is the hospital's only music therapist. He uses music to help kids heal. Everything from regaining motor or speech skills to stress relief, or just as a way to talk about their feelings. Often, it helps them forget about the hospital and just be themselves.
5: As a therapist, I have to look at their diagnosis and what their goals are. But I also just try and walk into a room with no expectations sometimes. I really just, who is the child without any thought of their diagnosis? Who's that child? And how can I help that child be who they are?
3: With Maya, he says music is a great way to help with her coordination. She's gradually been getting stronger, something he can see when they make music together.
5: Okay, Maya, let's try these shakers.
2: You want to try two today? I think we've only seen one.
4: Right.
3: Jacobson's doing something you'd normally do with any baby. Playing. One. But this is play with a purpose.
2: With the monkey in the background. And this one too. Oh boy, this is the two shaker day.
3: That's Maya, shaking both shakers. Before, she could only shake one. Jacobson says for her, it's a pretty big deal. As a baby in critical condition, she didn't have the energy or the stamina.
2: Both hands, left and right, playing with both hands, left and right.
3: Jacobson uses music to help his patients reach specific therapeutic goals. But he's not just playing music. He's a trained musician and a professional therapist. Many of the country's top children's hospitals have music therapy programs, and people like Jacobson are becoming a more common part of the medical profession, just like doctors and nurses. But instead of using a stethoscope or a scalpel,
2: I have a bag of different shakers and percussion instruments. I have a little ukulele. I have a buffalo drum. It sounds better when it's not with everything. I have a little happy drum.
3: So he's not just entertaining, he's also helping patients in serious situations.
6: Go on, please return to M192.
3: Vivian Hernandez is a nurse in the PICU. That's the Pediatric Intensive Care Unit.
7: Well, kids come in because they have some kind of a little bit of instability in some way, you know, something critically wrong with them that needs to be addressed. And so with that comes a lot of noise, monitors, alarms, frequent visits from the doctors, you know, repositioning, different interventions from the nurses. And so it's just a very overstimulating environment.
3: We're heading in to visit Michael Salou. He's 6 years old.
2: So Michael has pneumonia, and he's very lethargic. He's really tired. He's awake, though. So this session will be kind of be more the stress reduction, pain management, relaxation kind of end of things.
3: Before going in, we rub on hand sanitizer and put on masks.
2: What do you think, Michael? Should we sing your favorite song, Three Little Birds?

0: When Jacobson plays, he's also helping parents. It's a chance for them to get a break and can be a tangible way for them to help their kid heal. Michael's mom is in the room. Tears roll down her face. She says their family listens to reggae music all the time.
1: He loves it, and he always gets this little twinkle in his eye when he listens to it because he knows the words and everything, so it just makes me really emotional, you know, being in here and listening to it. But it's lovely. It's perfect. I love it.
2: Singing. This is my message to you.
0: Vivian Hernandez, the nurse in the PICU, says Jacobson taps into a place that can be hard to find.
3: Some of the work that Oliver has done with these kids is just really deep in terms of just, I wanted to almost say primal, but you know, it just sort of takes them to a different place for a little while.
0: Kids in the hospital can be here for weeks or even months. They might be facing a major diagnosis, and Jacobson and the staff try to help them maintain a sense of normalcy. That's what a big part of his job is, helping kids figure out and express their feelings. That's what he did with Haley Gomez. Haley, who's 9 years old, has leukemia. She and Jacobson wrote a song together.
4: A song called I Didn't Know, and it was just all about her processing, not understanding what was happening with her body as she was going through this new diagnosis. And it was just amazing to see her come to insight in that process.
0: They recorded the song at the hospital, turning her room into a studio. Haley acted as producer, and her dad joined in as part of the band.

0: at me.
1: When you see kids playing with Jacobson, it's true. They light up. And even though you're in this sterile hospital room with all these machines beeping around you, for a second, it all drops off into the background. Even for Jacobson.
2: I'm taken to another place, another plane, and this world kind of disappears, and I go to, it's hard to describe, I go to a better place, otherworldly place, and that fills me up and gives me the energy that I need. So I try and take these kids to that place too.
1: For Cross Currents, I'm Liz Mack.

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1: Thank you.
0: So you're welcome.
1: You're clear to 28, 27.

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1: Okay, here we go. I'm Steve Strogatz.
2: And I'm Jana Levin.
1: And this is The Joy of Why,
2: a podcast from Quantum Magazine where we explore some of the biggest unanswered questions in math and science today.
1: Well, hello, hello. This is, unsurprisingly, yet another show about AI.
2: I'm telling you, it's a topic people can't seem to get enough about. And I'm becoming reluctant to pontificate anymore. It's changing too quickly.
1: It's true. It is moving very fast. Anything we say could be obsolete by next week.
2: Oh, yeah.
1: As we speak, it's July 23rd, 2026.
2: And it feels different to me than it did in July 23rd, 2025. That's for sure.
1: Mm. That's actually relevant, this talking about timelines, because our guest today, Melanie Mitchell, who is a cognitive scientist and computer scientist at Santa Fe Institute, is someone that we had on the show previously. She and I spoke about 5 years ago, and that is before ChatGPT.
2: Right. And was she interested in AI then?
1: Oh, yes.
2: Okay. So it wasn't just cognitive science.
1: Absolutely. Yeah. I mean, yes, I should say Melanie has been thinking about AI for a long time. And she'll tell us about that. But the thing that's going to be so interesting, I feel, for us to discuss today is Melanie's point of view, which is to think about the problem of AI from the standpoint of fields like developmental psychology.
2: Hmm.
1: Like, how does a baby or a young child get to be as intelligent as they soon become?
2: Oh, I think that's so interesting because we're so excited about the artificial mind when we have very little comprehension of the human mind.
1: Exactly.
2: Right. So we're trying to skip a step.
1: Well, that's right. And not just human mind, but also animal minds. Right. Mm-hmm. So there's the field of comparative psychology where we look at intelligence in birds or dogs or dolphins, whatever.
2: Yeah.
1: We have a lot to learn about thinking about intelligences other than our own adult human intelligence.
2: Yeah. And this idea that we're going to somehow simply understand a mechanism to generate an artificial intelligence when we, again, don't understand the mechanism that brings a baby to have its level of intelligence when it's born or when it's developing. I mean, I think that's really interesting to combine those two. So I'm looking forward to this one.
1: Well, great. So then let's dive in with Melanie Mitchell. Here she is. Hi there, Melanie.
3: Hey, Steve.
1: Very excited to see you again. This is going to be fun. We talked a few years ago, back when this show was called The Joy of X, and I think you may be our first return champion.
3: Oh, boy. I'm honored.
1: Well, you should be. And I have you back because so much feels like it's changed in artificial intelligence. We talked, I think it was maybe 2021, and ChatGPT tidal wave hit the world at something like November of 2022. Is that right?
3: That's right.
1: So everybody knows that AI is everywhere. We seem to be talking about it. People are worrying about it. Some people are excited about it. It's certainly very widely used. I suppose I'd like to start by asking, what has surprised you the most about the past few years?
3: Oh, wow. So much has surprised me. Just the thought that we could get to where we are now just by training these models on huge amounts of human-generated language and images and so on, I never would have dreamed it. So I've just been really surprised by what's happened in AI. Also, just the kind of polarized reaction that appeared in the AI community and in just society at large, I think, has been a little surprising to me, too.
1: Polarized in terms of, like, sometimes people will distinguish AI doomers and AI optimists. Is that the kind of thing you're talking about?
3: There's that dimension. Then there's the dimension of people who believe that AI is smarter than humans and people who think that it's far, far from being anywhere near human-like intelligence. I guess related to that is sort of the love it and hate it. And these are separate dimensions, but maybe they're correlated.
1: Well, and right. And the love it and hate it can be also tied to things like the impact on the environment versus, you know, the economic prosperity for certain companies. But then again, what about job loss? There's so many dimensions to this.
3: Oh, there's so many. Yeah.
1: But the thing that I really want to focus on with you today is complex systems, cognitive science, artificial intelligence. You have a lot of different hats, but I'm really very curious about the work that you've been doing to look at AI through the lens of either developmental psychology, like the way that we try to think about the alien intelligence of human babies, or comparative psychology with the alien intelligence of our pet dogs or smart birds or dolphins or that kind of thing. I mean, it's a really interesting take on this alien intelligence of AI.
3: Yeah, many people have described AI as an alien kind of intelligence because it's very different from humans, even though it's been trained on human language and books and everything on the internet and so on. But the way that these systems work, the way that they learn, the way that they reason, the way they do what they do is just really different from the way humans do it. And this theme was actually picked up by people in developmental psychology, especially Mike Frank at Stanford, who wrote this paper about how AI people should take some inspiration from the study of babies and young children, developmental psych. And then other people have extended that to what about animal intelligence? And I guess one of the things that people in cog sci have been urging is that people in AI actually adopt some experimental methodologies that would make AI more like a science.
1: Yeah, I really like this point of view, and I think it may not be so familiar to our listeners. I have to admit, it wasn't that familiar to me. You know, I never studied cognitive science or never took a course in developmental psychology, and people in those fields have been thinking about these issues for, well, I don't know, you tell me.
3: Yeah, at least 100 years.
1: Yeah, 100 years now. Wow. And I was thinking on the way over, we constantly talk about AI as a black box, that we can't read the weights on the neurons very easily, or even if we can, we don't know what they tell us. But for that matter, couldn't you say that our own intelligence is in a lot of ways a black box?
3: Absolutely. I mean, we have different ways to penetrate the black box. One is neuroscience, where we actually stick probes into neurons, or we use fMRI or other imaging techniques. There's also psychology, where you actually look at just the behavior of a person or an animal and try and infer from that underlying mechanisms. And those two traditions have for a long time been quite separate, but the field of cognitive science tried to integrate them. And originally, the field of cognitive science also included AI. Somehow that integration didn't work.
1: You mean it didn't catch on sociologically, or what do you mean?
3: You know, originally it was thought we're going to program them the way that humans work. And there was a very close connection between human psychology and people trying to build human psychology into AI. And then that actually didn't yield success in AI the way that we've seen neural networks and learning from data rather than trying to program it in.
1: I see.
3: And neural networks itself was originally inspired by neuroscience. But the way that neural networks work today has diverged considerably from that original inspiration. So I think the field of machine learning has gone much more in the direction of statistics, which is quite separate from how cognitive science works.
1: So at this point, I guess I'd like to talk a bit about benchmarks, because they do seem to be a big part of the discussion broadly in society these days. There was something that got a lot of people chattering in the world of math. One of the latest frontier models did something that looked like a kind of creativity. It solved an old, long-standing math problem, one of the problems that Paul Erdős, the great Hungarian mathematician, he left lots of problems for people to think about. And one of them, that they call the unit distance problem, was recently solved in a very clever way by AI, and it involved putting two parts of math together in a way that hadn't really been tried before. And so I bring that up because the last time we spoke, we were talking about an old AI that was learning to play some Atari game or something. And you talked about how it was so good at playing, but then if you move the paddle a couple pixels up or something, it had to relearn all over again. It didn't know how to play the slightest variation on the original game. So the thing you said at the time that stuck with me, the strange thing is that these machines don't seem to be able to transfer their brilliance to any other domain than the one they've been trained on. So that was 5 years ago. Now, I guess I wonder, what do you think? Is that still true?
3: Yeah, I mean, that particular model was not a large language model. It was a specific model to play this Atari game. Whereas now we have large language models that are trained on everything. So in some sense, they don't have to transfer anything. They're already trained. But people in AI or machine learning talk about things that are in distribution and out of distribution. And that means that is this thing that we're asking the model to do similar to things that it's seen in its training data? Mm-hmm. Or is it wholly different? And I think it's hard to know. We don't know what it's been trained on. The model that's solving these problems has certainly been trained on a lot of math, because there's a lot of math out there on the internet. It's been trained on textbooks. It's been trained on all of Steve Strogatz's videos that are on YouTube. And these models are pretty good at taking things from one area and putting them together with another area.
1: Yeah.
3: But, you know, I don't know how to talk about this notion of transfer when something's been trained on everything.
1: Oh, okay.
3: Especially in a field like math.
1: Huh.
3: Where, you know, trained on everything, I think, has some meaning in a way. If you say it's been trained on everything that has to do with being human, clearly that's not the case.
1: Right.
3: But if you say it's been trained on everything having to do with math or with code, I don't know, is all of mathematical knowledge out there in some kind of textual or video format?
1: Well, you're asking me. The thing that is roiling our community in math lately as we try to make sense of what just happened is we used to think, okay, these machines are very good at searching, or these programs are good at searching big spaces. They have a tremendous amount of knowledge because, as you say, they've ingested the whole internet and the Library of Congress, and anything you can read, they've read. So anything where knowledge and the ability to search and to compute very fast and to not forget, all that, that plays into their strength. But to spot a connection between different branches that hadn't been noticed before and to exploit that to solve a longstanding problem. If a human being did that, we would consider that an aesthetic high point. You know, mathematicians love it when an idea from topology gets used to solve a problem in geometry, or when an idea from algebra helps. But then again, maybe it's sort of easy. If you know everything that's been done, and you can look for a lot of possible connections, maybe you'll occasionally get lucky. So that's what it sort of seems like happened here.
3: Yeah. No, I think that's right. I don't, you know, who knows how it happened, because we can't really look at the innards of these models very well for many reasons. But it is creative to bring two unexpected things together and have something that's actually working. I consider that creative, but it sort of reminds me, in a way, there was a math discovery program way back in the 70s, maybe, done by this guy, Douglas Lennet. It was called Eurisco, I think. And basically, it was trying to find new ideas in math. And it explicitly tried to bring together things and stick them together. And it would generate hundreds and hundreds and hundreds and hundreds of these things. Most of them were just junk. But occasionally it would come up with something interesting.
1: Mm-hmm.
3: A human had to go in and look and say, is this interesting? The machine couldn't figure it out itself.
1: Mm-hmm.
3: So how much of that is going on here? I don't know. I think here the difference is that the machine obviously is at a much bigger scale. And I don't know how many tokens of reasoning trace that it generated in the course of solving this problem, and how many kind of wrong paths it went down, and how it figured out that it was on the right path. I mean, these are things that I think are part of the science of AI that not enough people are kind of pursuing right now.
1: Yeah, let's get into that now, because that's really where I wanted to go with you. It's a nice phrase, the science of AI. I'd like to encourage people to look at this article of yours, Melanie, about the 6 principles to assess cognitive capacity of AI. But just as a teaser, could you enunciate what are those 6 and say a little about them?
3: Sure. So the first one is to be aware of your own anthropomorphic cognitive biases. So we tend to project human-likeness onto things that talk to us in fluent English. So people very much think that these models have human-like qualities when maybe they actually don't. The second one's a very common sense one for scientists. Be skeptical of hypotheses and develop control experiments. That's just like science 101, although I'm not sure how often it's really followed through in science. People tend to like their own hypotheses. The third is to develop novel variations of your stimuli or your benchmark items in order to test robustness and generalization. The fourth one is these systems don't have to be black boxes. You can probe them in many different ways, and we need more people who are very curious about why they're getting the results that they do get. Fifth principle is to consider performance versus competence, sort of what you can show that you can do versus what you actually can do. And in the paper, I give some examples of that. The sixth is to analyze failure types and to embrace any negative results. We tend to put papers with negative results in a drawer and forget about them, but actually they can be incredibly enlightening.
1: We all have very direct experience with number 6, don't we? When we see the hallucinations, it starts to make you wonder what's really going on with these systems. And it's true, you learn a lot from the errors.
3: Yeah, people celebrate their positive results and they try to explain away their negative results, but it's important to really understand what's going on by looking at where it fails.
1: So one example that you give in your article, this is not about AI, but this is about the kind of lesson from biology or from psychology that subtle things can be happening that you need to have an alert and skeptical mind to notice what might really be going on. So could you just regale us with the old story of Clever Hans?
3: So Clever Hans was a horse who lived in the early 1900s in Germany, and Clever Hans was able to answer arithmetic questions. So you'd say, like, what's 14 plus 12? And he would tap his hoof that many times. He looked like a genius horse. And people, including many scientists living back then, were very convinced that this was an animal who could do mathematics, who could count, who could reason about simple problems in the way that humans do. And people were very excited. But then a psychologist named Oscar Fungst came along and said, well, let's do some controlled experiments here. This notion of controlled experiments, you know, in psychology being kind of a new idea, I think. Let's see what happens if he can't see the person who's asking the question.
1: Okay.
3: And then he fails. And it turns out that what he's doing is he's reading subtle cues on the face of the person who's asking the question. It turns out that if the person who's asking the question doesn't know the answer already, he also fails. Because what the person is doing is they're reacting to his hoof taps. And when he gets to the answer, there's some unconscious signal they're sending that he's reading. So he is a genius horse, just not at the things that people thought he was a genius at. Instead, he's a genius at reading social signals in human faces.
1: And so in this parable, then, as far as like when we are impressed by something seemingly genius that AI is doing, what is our lesson? That we should be doing controlled experiments or what?
3: Right. So an AI system was shown to be really good at reasoning about diagrams in scientific papers, let's say. I think this is actually a real example, and could answer questions about them. But then the control experiment was give the questions without showing the diagrams. Seems crazy, right? How could you answer questions about a diagram without seeing the diagram? And it turned out that the AI could do this task because somehow there was some kind of spurious association between the words in the questions and the correct answer.
1: So that seems like a case of poor experimental design on whoever was doing the benchmark attempt, in retrospect.
3: Yeah. This happens all the time in psychology and other fields, I'm sure, too. Poor experimental design. Experimental design is a very hard thing. And
1: yes,
3: there's all kinds of confounding possibilities. So this is why the notion of replication in science became so important. If one group does an experiment and they get a result, we shouldn't necessarily believe that result. That result might be due to some other aspect of their experimental design that wasn't intended. That's why it's very important for independent groups to replicate studies. This isn't something that people in AI do very much.
1: No. And why not? Is it that the replication is not very glamorous because you're coming in second? Like there's no incentive? That's true in all parts of science, right?
3: I think that's true in all parts of science. But it's also because I think most of AI research is done by people whose background is in computer science or a related field that's not focused on experimental methodology. I'm a computer scientist. I never had to take a course in experimental methodology. No such course was ever offered to me in my department. It wasn't seen as part of what computer science was all about. Mm-hmm. And I think that's one of the things that's lacking in today's AI discussion. How can we trust the results of these experiments and studies that are done that show that AI can do all these different things?
2: Fascinating. So it seems to me that there's this cognitive science version of the interference of the observer that everyone talks about in quantum mechanics, right? The observer themselves is interfering with the experiment or the outcome of the experiment. And that is such an interesting role. Of course, this clever Hans is very famous. And I agree that that is a very clever horse for being able to read the social cues. But how interesting if this is also happening with AI, that it's not just the role of the experimenter that's interfering. It's actually the role of the psychology of the experimenter that's interfering.
1: Yeah, it's a whole dimension that many of us in the theoretical sciences and math don't get trained in, as Melanie freely admits.
2: Right.
1: No, I never took a course in experimental design. You, as a physicist, I assume you had to take some experimental physics, but...
2: Yeah. It doesn't really weigh in my actual work. It's really not experimental. Yeah. So I would not be a very good architect of a good experiment.
1: Well, and it seems like it is something that's a very live issue, because these days, the AI companies frequently use benchmarks to show how... Well, to assess how far along are their systems on this quest for either artificial general intelligence or superhuman intelligence, that sort of thing, or even just to outcompete the other AI companies. We would like to know what the capacities are of these new machine learning systems and other AIs.
2: Well, I think it might be that it's just, I don't think we really know how to evaluate human intelligence or to really know what somebody's doing when they're thinking. I don't think we know about ourselves. I don't think we can self-report very well. I can't say to you, oh, this is how it's working in here right now as I'm constructing the sentence. I listened to it and this was the process. I don't know. Right?
1: Yes.
2: It's just natural. It just comes out. And I'm not that privy to the inner workings. And I feel the AI similarly. A lot of people have said, I've had conversations on our show before with other cognitive scientists and computer scientists, and they say it's really hard for the AI to answer questions because a lot of people say, why don't you just ask it? And it can't self-reflect either in an accurate way.
1: This whole thought, the mystery of the black box, we use the term black box so often for the AI, but of course our own intelligence is a black box.
2: Absolutely.
1: Not just from mine to you, but even me to myself, as you're emphasizing. But it makes me wonder if there's a role for magicians. Because, you know, magicians or sleight of hand people are so good at showing us our own psychophysical limitations, how easily we're fooled, or the sorts of cognitive errors we tend to make. And that there are people who are analogous to the magicians who show the deficits in common sense of the AIs, right? They're sort of playing games that are almost like magic tricks on the AIs. I wonder how revealing those will be, you know, in a serious scientific way. Well, Melanie has a lot more to say about the depth of AI cognition and understanding, and also how it might change whole fields of science, including math. We will be hearing more about that after the break.

0: Welcome back to The Joy of Why. We're joined today by Santa Fe Institute computer scientist Melanie Mitchell. You have been a college professor for much of your life. When you're working with students, they can get the answers right, but as you start to probe what they actually understand, you start to realize that they might be getting the right answers for the wrong reasons. They don't really know what they're doing, and that's important if you want to be a helpful teacher. This brings up another point, competence versus performance. Can you expand on this idea, and what would it mean in the AI context?
1: So competence versus performance is kind of an old distinction from psychology and linguistics. The idea is that you might have the competence for a particular cognitive capacity, but there might be some reasons why you can't perform the task that I'm giving you. Like, they have the competence, they could solve the problems, but they're just emotionally frozen. There's some performance block. Mm-hmm. But then there's the other way around, which is performance without competence. So if the student in your office hours, say, had memorized a problem from the textbook and the solution, but they didn't understand the general principle, so if you gave them a slightly different version of the problem, they couldn't do it, that's performance without competence.
0: Okay, so if we would say that we're trying to work out ways of testing whether the AI understands, what would count as evidence? Suppose that you're an AI advocate who said that these new systems, because we've scaled them up or because we have some nice new architecture with world models or social models or whatever, we've now crossed a threshold where they actually understand. It's not just that they can compute, they understand. What would count as evidence of understanding?
1: Oh, gosh, I hate to get pedantic about understanding, but yeah? There's so many different meanings of it. We had a talk here at Santa Fe Institute from a philosopher who broke down understanding into 25 different types.
0: I didn't know what I was getting myself into with the question.
1: So there's like P understanding and G understanding, and there's this very long typography of understanding. And I'm not sure there is any sort of single notion of real understanding. One of the recent things that I and my collaborators have been working on is looking at different dimensions of understanding. One example is you can get one of these language models or chatbots to generate a story. Just generate a short story about something, and they will. They'll generate a very beautiful, little, coherent short story. But then if you start asking them questions about the story, they will often will fail in weird ways, even though they generated it. Mm-hmm. And I think the same thing is true in a lot of different tasks, that they understand along one dimension, but not along another dimension. And in some sense, deep understanding might be just you understand across many different of these dimensions.
0: That sounds like a promising direction. Let's talk about tasks a little more, because that's a phrase or a term that I've seen in some of your writing, the phrase, the tyranny of tasks. What's that about?
1: I first heard that from Shannon Valor, a philosopher. The idea is that in AI, the world is divided in terms of tasks. So when we think about what AI systems can do, people say, oh, they can make summaries. Let's test their ability to summarize articles. Or let's test their ability to answer questions about diagrams or, I don't know, some other benchmark.
0: Well, I mean, these days they've been benchmarked a lot on international mathematical Olympiad, very hard high school problems. Then there were research level problems. Now there's open problems that are unsolved in math. These are all like three levels of math benchmarks that are out there.
1: Right. Their capabilities are defined in terms of these benchmarks. You know, one benchmark might be the bar exam for law students. And they do really well in the bar exam. And so we say, oh, lawyers, you should be afraid. Your job is threatened because these AI systems are getting as good as you are. But the way that we're defining that is by looking at how well they do on a specific set of questions or a task. And jobs as a whole are not the same as just one independent task after another. This is, I think it's almost like a fallacy that if an AI system can do a bunch of tasks, it can do the job of a person who's associated with those tasks. So just one example of this. So There's a famous quote from Geoffrey Hinton where he said something like, AI systems are incredibly good at diagnosing or interpreting radiology images. Nobody should go to school anymore to be a radiologist. AI is going to take all the jobs within 5 years. Well, that was 2016. That was 10 years ago. Now we actually have a shortage of radiologists. I don't know if that's because he said that, but it turns out that even though AI systems can beat human doctors on these benchmarks, that's not the same as doing this job out in the real world, which is much more open-ended, which is not just a series of well-defined tasks.
0: Huh. Still, it does leave you wondering, like in the case of radiology, you could imagine if they are really good at that task, then what's left for the human radiologist? Should we still be in that part of the game? Like in my own world of math, you know, if they're very good at proving theorems, but they're not so great, leave you wondering, like in the case of radiology, you could imagine if they are really good at that task, then what's left for the human radiologist? Should we still be in that part of the game? Like,

0: part, but not the scan reading part. I guess that's what I'm wondering. Is that how it's going to go?
1: Maybe. I wouldn't be at all surprised if jobs like yours change quite a bit because of these new tools.
0: Yeah.
1: These are going to become incredibly useful tools for mathematicians. So it might change your job, just like when personal computers came out. But there's a fantastic book by George Lakoff and Rafael Nunez about math and where ideas in math come from, via metaphors. And they feel that human embodiment is a very important part of understanding and mathematics.
0: Exactly. I think that's our only hope, because right now the machines, don't have great embodiment. And you're right that a lot of great ideas in math are inspired by experience with the world. And that's what I was going to say about applied math, that I feel like that's even more so than pure math, where we get so much inspiration from nature and from engineering and society and all that, that I think we have a lot more chance of being useful as humans in applied math. But I do think pure math will expire before applied math does. And maybe neither will. Maybe we'll just keep going forever. What does it look like to you? I mean, math is often thought of as some kind of gold standard. Like the AI companies have a lot of use for math, right? They can demonstrate how good their systems are because they can verify that they've solved a problem or not.
1: Well, that's a big question I have, which is suppose that your prediction comes right and math, pure math, expires in some sense for humans. What does that mean for other fields? Does that mean that these machines are on their way to taking over everything? Or is it more like 1997 or whatever it was that Deep Blue beat Kasparov, and that actually beating the best human at chess did not necessarily mean that was going to go anywhere in other fields?
0: I don't know. What do you think? It feels to me like science is much more open-ended than math in that respect.
1: Yeah, I believe that. I don't think that solving all the Erdős problems means that the average person has to fear for their job.
0: Okay, now we have many different things on the table at that point. But even just in the world of pure brainiacs, whether it's scientists or mathematicians, just the fact that biology, there are so many things to be measured. We have so much data that we could collect that we haven't collected.
1: Yeah.
0: So many new ways of observing. I mean, that seems very inexhaustible to me compared to math.
1: I agree. And even in physics, I think, which is maybe closer to math, there's so much, you know, open-ended questions that aren't well formulated, that don't have something like a proof that can be constructed.
0: But so I do feel like the hope for math is to continue to take inspiration from the real world.
1: Mm-hmm.
0: And von Neumann had said something like that too, that when math becomes too much art for art's sake, when it drifts too far from the source, which for him the source was nature or reality, if it becomes too far removed, it becomes sterile, said von Neumann. So I think this could be a really good era for pure math if it starts taking more inspiration from nature. That's been less so in the 20th and 21st century, but I think if we go back to that, we can probably eke out a few more centuries of human pleasure in math.
1: I'll just say there's this dictum in AI, which is that easy things are hard and hard things are easy.
0: Right.
1: And pure math is seen by humans as like the most exalted exhibition of intelligence and brilliance. It's the hard thing. And yet we know that hard things are easier for machines and easier things are harder.
0: Yeah, and there's the word soft also, right? In science, we talk about the hard sciences and the soft sciences. And the soft sciences of economics and psychology and anthropology, and those are the really hard ones.
1: Right.
0: Well, so if we meet again in 5 years.
1: The joy of gamma or something.
0: Yes, the joy of omega by then, right?
1: Yeah.
0: What do you hope we would understand about AI systems by then? Or what kinds of tests would we want to be able to do that we can't do today?
1: Yeah, I mean, what I really hope will go well in the science of AI is this field called mechanistic interpretability, which is the neuroscience analog, where you're actually looking at the activations and the weights.
0: Yes.
1: And the, you know, all the messy innards of the system and understand

0: understanding at a higher level sort of what they are doing. These days, it's kind of a smallish subfield where people are trying to develop tools that do that, analogous to things like fMRI or whatever. And I don't think anybody's really figured out exactly how to do this the right way yet, but I'm hoping that's something that we can accomplish, and then we would have a genuine way of understanding sort of their limitations, what they can do, what they can't do, what kinds of mistakes they're likely to make, and maybe how to fix them.
1: Interesting that you put your finger on that, because the first time I became aware of you, it was in connection with that in a broad sense. So what I'm thinking of is back when you used to work on something that in the jargon was called GAs for CAs, genetic algorithms for cellular automata, you and Jim Crutchfield were looking at this problem of evolving algorithms that could solve a certain class of problems, hard computer science problems, and you were using this evolutionary algorithm to select better and better algorithms that kept improving through a kind of selection process. But then the part that you did that I found so creative is once you've got a really good system, you looked at it in a, what felt to me like an analog of mechanistic interpretability. You tried to see what was making that system so smart, analyzing it in terms of particles that were colliding with each other according to certain rules in the diagrams. That's, I don't know if I've summarized it reasonably well, but it seems like this is a long-standing interest of yours.
0: Yeah, that's true. I hadn't made that connection exactly, but
1: it is this though, right? It's interpretability.
0: It's interpretability. And it's also, I think, in the field of complex systems, people talk about this notion of emergence.
1: Yeah.
0: And we thought of that as a kind of emergent computation. And I think these AI systems also have emergent computations that are not easy to find, but they're there. And if we understood them better, we would understand how the system is actually working, doing what it does.
1: Yeah, it's an interesting attitude. It feels, honestly, to me, very sweet and very old school. This hope that, okay, you're chuckling because you see where I'm going. It's a mean thing I'm saying, but this conceit that we, with our limited minds, can keep doing science, you know, and we're going to figure out how these AIs are doing what they're doing. And that's what our game will continue to be, just like it always has been in science. And the dark side of me thinks our days are numbered to be able to do that. As these gadgets get bigger and bigger, who says we can keep doing science on them and figuring them out? What's your reaction to that? We have nothing else to do. We have to try.
0: That's an interesting question. why do we do science in the first place? I mean, you know, we do science because we want to solve problems. That's one thing. But we also do science because we're driven to understand things.
1: Yes.
0: You see this in little children. They're driven to understand. Often one of their first words is why. They ask it constantly. So I think that's a human drive, and it's hard to fight against that. And that's why you and I both went into science. It's important to us. Now, I was a little despairing when I went to a panel discussion at a conference on the role of AI in science. And there were a bunch of famous people on the panel talking about how AI was going to revolutionize weather prediction and genetics and cosmology and you name it. And I asked them at the end, well, like, is this going to contribute to human understanding of the world? And they're like, why should we care about that?
1: Yeah. To me, this is the bifurcation that we're all thinking about now, because science has this double-edged aspect that it gives us pleasure. We like figuring things out. There is the joy of why. And as you say, it's deep in our species. So yes, we're curious. But then there's the other side that for so long science has been this instrumental thing that helps us in technology and medicine. And I guess the question I have, and I think a lot of us have, is will we continue to take pleasure in the joy of curiosity when we are no longer the best at solving the important problems? But Let me ask you one last thing. For people who haven't heard our earlier conversation, what was your draw to this field? And if you were starting out today, do you think you'd have the same kind of curiosity?
0: Yeah, that's a great question. When I was a child, I loved logic puzzles, like the knights and the knaves, the knights who always told the truth and the knaves who always lied. There's a fun several books by Raymond Smullyan, a mathematician who wrote a bunch of puzzles in this genre that I absolutely loved. When I got to college, I read Douglas Hofstadter's book, Gödel, Escher, Bach, which was the real world version of these in a way. I mean, he was talking about Gödel's theorem and paradoxes in mathematical logic and how all this related to cognition and thinking and creativity and so on. And I was just completely blown away and that this is what I want to do in my life. I didn't exactly know what it was, but it seemed like it might be artificial intelligence. So I pursued Doug as an advisor and got to join his group and was studying analogy via a new set of puzzles, which were analogy puzzles. And I was very entranced by all of that. If I were that age today, I would be worried. In fact, I have a son who is getting a PhD in machine learning, and he wants to do research in machine learning, but he's actually quite nervous that there will be no more roles for humans doing research in machine learning, because AI will be doing all the research in machine learning and improving itself and so on and so forth. And I wonder if I'd think the same thing. I don't know.
1: Maybe we do have to revisit this in 5 years, because we may know by then, given how fast everything is going. Who knows?
0: Yeah.
1: I really appreciate your spending time with us. This has been wide-ranging, a little bit amorphous conversation, but it's just wide open, and I can't think of a better guide to it. Thank you very much for joining us.
0: Thanks, Steve. It's been great.
2: I just remember being a student and learning Newton's laws for the first time, and then Kepler's laws, which really make Newton's laws beautiful, this application to the celestial cycles. I didn't think, oh, I'm not the best at this, therefore I shouldn't learn it. Nor did I think, unless I one day become the best at this, I cannot feel pleasure or joy in my experience of acquiring this information. Of course, lots of people study things that other people already know and are better at. So I sort of wonder if maybe the AI will know things before us, but we will still need to acquire the understanding ourselves. And in that acquisition is a similar experience. Instead of maybe the AI will be a filter between us and interrogating nature directly, but we'll still be acquiring, I don't know, the knowledge and having that experience. I'm not sure. Maybe it's all going to pass us by.
1: Well, let's explore this a little more. I like especially your emphasis on not being the best and how, in a way, unfraught that is. Mm-hmm. I learned as soon as I went to college what it means to not be the best. You know, this fixation with being the number one, especially in an age of optimization, there's so many optimization algorithms. Mm-hmm. We talk about faster, cheaper. But in our own lives, very often we're not the best. I'm certainly not the best tennis player. I love to play tennis. I'm not the best chess player, and I'm still happy to play chess. Mm-hmm. And try to be the best dad, but I may not be. But still, all these things are worth doing for their own sake, right? They give us pleasure. I do feel very philosophical and almost religious about this. Like, we get a little time on Earth alive, and you know, these questions about AI do tap into questions about the meaning of life. What are we trying to do? If the meaning of life is that you're going to be the best in some domain, or you're going to make a discovery that's going to change the world, then most people will have a meaningless life. And I just don't want to believe that's the correct version of the meaning of life. It was not for my dad. He didn't even get to go to college. You know, he grew up in the Depression. That was not an option. His life was being a good parent and taking care of the people that bought shoes at the shoe store that he had.
2: Yeah.
1: And he knew everyone's shoe size in our little town. And he left a good name when he died. People remembered him well.
2: Right.
1: So, okay, what is that doing on our show here about science?
2: Well, I think that, let's say, the meaning for some people of life has to do with acquisition, acquiring wealth. They're going to love this stuff, right? Because there's going to be this new tool that simply leverages all kinds of buttons that they now have faster access to and can exploit and acquire more wealth. There are people who found meaning in singing songs or writing poetry or being novelists or doing math. And I think all of those fields are a little more nervous, right, about reevaluating what the place is going to be for them and how to secure that place and how to think about it. If I'm playing games of what may or may not happen, I mean, there is still a world in which AI is like a supercomputer. And we've talked about this before, Steve. Just because a supercomputer can crunch all of these numbers, if it presents it to us as a string of symbols, even though it has, in some sense, an answer, it's not a meaningful answer for us, and none of us value it. We still, as human beings, have a very important role between us and a supercomputer, rendering an image of a galaxy or looking at an image of a biomedical neural map. It hasn't actually robbed scientists of their work. And so it might be that it really will continue to be a tool and not simply something that overtakes and discards us.
1: Well, that's the question, right? I think there are two plausible scenarios. One is that it continues to be a tool, and we always have some essential role in science and math at the cutting edge. Mm-hmm. The other option is, and actually in my heart, I believe this is the case, mm-hmm. that we will not be at the cutting edge, and that will happen very soon. And so then what is the point? Then I feel like it's still meaningful. Just like when I was in high school and I discovered things about math, they were discoveries to me. They were not discoveries right. to the world.
2: That's what I mean, yeah.
1: You know, exactly. I think yeah. we may have to all settle for that. We're not going to be making genuine discoveries for the world.
2: Mm-hmm.
1: The AIs will be doing that. I really do believe that's going to happen very soon. I may be wrong. I mean, there may be fundamental reasons why the AIs won't be able to do that. For instance, they don't have bodies, they don't have social life, you know, there's a mm-hmm. lot, but I just think all that stuff will be solved before long.
2: Mm-hmm.
1: Anyway, what's your take?
2: Well, I think there's a difference between making discoveries and understanding. And I guess that's mm-hmm. kind of what I mean. An example, in some sense, maybe the supercomputer made the discovery before the person did, but we still say the person did. Because the discovery didn't yeah. count as a discovery until they rendered it in a way that human beings could comprehend. But I honestly don't know. I am not incredibly saddened or pessimistic. So I guess I would have to say that in my heart, intuitively, I am not terrified of this prospect. Maybe I should be, but maybe it's just sort of a bliss of being naive and I'm just going to wait for it to sneak up on me.
1: There is one thing I think we can be very optimistic about and hopeful about, mm-hmm. which is I think we're going to have a glorious golden age of science where we will understand and discoveries by the AIs or by people in conjunction with AIs, that's all going to be happening in the next, whatever, 5, 10, 15 years. And it's going to be a spectacular fireworks time for science. And I think we'll hopefully, with any luck, we'll be alive to see all that.
2: Yeah, there's definitely going to be a transition period where people are moving it fast and furious, and they're part of the story, and there's great accomplishment, and it will be exciting to see. I know people very accomplished, who are very excited about using it, use it every day. They have multiple things going on and they just feel like their productivity has mm-hmm. doubled or more. And they're excited. They're enjoying themselves. I think there's really nothing we can do but chime in and participate in this at least transition phase before we're obsolete.
1: Well, I'm getting choked up just thinking about it. Thanks, Jana. It's always great to see you, and we'll see you next time on The Joy of Why.
2: Thanks, Steve. If you're enjoying The Joy of Why and you're not already subscribed, hit the subscribe or follow button wherever you're listening. You can also leave a review for the show. It helps people find this podcast. 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
1: 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Edwin Ochoa is our project manager. 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Samir Patel is Quanta's editor-in-chief. The episode art is by Chanel Nibbling, and our logo is by Jackie King and Christina Armitage. Special thanks to Garth Avery at the Cornell Broadcast Studio. I'm your host, Steve Strogatz. If you have any questions or comments, please email us at quanta@simonsfoundation.org. 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
3: This is Bird Note. Kingfishers. They fish, right? The clue's in the name. Over most of the waters of North America, it's the belted kingfisher. Europe's single species is the small, brilliant blue, much beloved common kingfisher. But when you hit tropical regions of Asia, Africa, and especially the vicinity of Australia, it's clear that despite the group name, most of the roughly 90 species of kingfishers don't fish. They hunt in woodlands, where the smaller ones, like the 4-inch pygmy kingfisher, will eat grasshoppers and centipedes, and the larger ones will take frogs, reptiles, small mammals, and even snakes. Yep, Australia's laughing kookaburra is a member of the kingfisher family, and it's been known to dispatch snakes up to 3 feet in length. No matter whether the kingfisher you see is wrangling a snake or plunging for a fish, you'll be looking at a member of one of the world's most charismatic groups of birds. For Bird Note, I'm Michael Stein.

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1: As I record this, Voyager 2 is over 12 billion miles from Earth, and Voyager 1 over 15 billion. As these two spacecraft hurtle away from our solar system, each carries a sort of message in a bottle. Specifically, a golden record. The cover of these records, one on each probe, includes diagrams and illustrated instructions on how to play them. Pressed into the gold-plated copper disc, this mix compiled by Carl Sagan with help from recordist Alan Lomax includes a wide range of human music. There's European classical music, a Navajo night chant, bagpipes from Azerbaijan, the blues, a Peruvian wedding song, Mozart, Chuck Berry, Chinese folk music, Aboriginal didgeridoo, a truly wide-ranging mix. And it's fun to imagine an alien running across this shiny disc, figuring out the instructions, and hitting play. Postcards from the Wind are produced by me, Phil Corbett. More at thewind.org.
2: This is Bird Note. As a flock of ducks lift off from a marsh, their wings reveal large patches of powder blue and emerald. These dabbling ducks are called blue-winged teal. They're petite birds, noticeably smaller than mallards. The male's blue-gray head has a bright white crescent at the base of the bill, and his cinnamon sides and underparts are peppered with dark dots. Females are mottled grayish-brown. Blue-winged teal are long-distance migrants, traveling from nesting areas in Canada and the U.S. to South America for the winter. They feed in shallow water, with a preference during the breeding season for snails and fly larvae. In fall and winter, they seek out plant matter, especially seeds. Blue-winged teal pair up during the winter and migrate together in spring to a nesting area, often to where the female was born. There, the female will lay about 10 eggs, which hatch after 3 weeks. Once the eggs hatch, mother and ducklings walk away from the nest area within 24 hours, never to return to their nest again. Within just weeks, the young will be flying and ready to join their parents in their great migration south. For Bird Note, I'm Michael Stein.

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5: On the morning of September 10, 1944, the naval crew aboard the USS Enterprise found themselves in the South Pacific, off the coast of the island of Palau.
6: So imagine if you're on one of these aircraft carriers, you're getting up at 4 in the morning, it's completely pitch black, and the first squadrons take off actually before it's even light out.
5: This is Stephen Mim. He's a historian at the University of Georgia.
6: The pilots and the crews are getting up. They're having breakfast, probably bacon and eggs. And you're in the tropics. You know, it's hot and it's humid, but it's a beautiful part of the world.
5: Where were we in the chronology of World War II at that point?
6: 1944 finds the United States mired in a brutal series of campaigns of island hopping. The game plan had been for the United States to begin recapturing islands that would serve as bases, that would slowly roll back the Japanese Empire and ultimately lead, presumably, to an invasion of Japan itself. On that particular morning, there was a plan already in place to invade the island of Peleliu, and that would become known as the Battle of Peleliu, ultimately. It would become one of the most grueling and, frankly, gruesome battles of World War II for the Americans. It would become the place where the Japanese actually began to introduce a strategy to fight invaders of these islands in a fight to the death, where there is a desire to impose as many casualties on the Americans as possible.
5: But the crew of the Enterprise knew none of that as they ate their breakfasts and got ready to board their bomber planes.
6: Bombers, primarily something known as Grumman Avengers, which are these lumbering beasts of planes that were the largest single-engine aircraft flown by any side in World War II. And the pilots used to joke that they would fall faster than they could fly because they were so ungainly, but they had an enormous payload capacity. They could carry a 2,000-pound torpedo, which could do enormous damage. A single torpedo like that could sink a Japanese aircraft carrier, in fact, did in previous sea battles. So these were very lethal weapons, but actually at the same time very vulnerable because they weren't as fast and as maneuverable as, say, a fighter plane.
5: That morning, on one of these Avenger planes, three men boarded.
6: Anthony DePetta, who was the son of a Sicilian immigrant from Italy, from New Jersey, grown up in fairly difficult circumstances. I wouldn't say poverty, but pretty close to it. You had Wilbur Mitz, who was someone whose family had, during the Great Depression, moved to California, kind of a classic tale of moving to a better place, and had been a Golden Gloves boxer, very interesting guy, lived near Monterey, California. And then piloting this Avenger was J. Ross Manown, who was the scion of a fairly prominent local family in the Shenandoah Valley region of West Virginia, who had been a pilot before World War II. And when war broke out and Pearl Harbor was attacked, he was immediately thrown into combat. Minown in particular had flown many missions. This is not someone who was remotely inexperienced, and he had participated in some of the major battles of World War II already. Minown was in charge of that particular contingent of planes. In other words, his plane was the lead plane. It was a conventional takeoff, and the weather was good. They were headed for Malakal Harbor, which is a small harbor where the Allies, the Americans, knew that the Japanese had significant anti-aircraft emplacements, and that there was a freighter, Japanese freighter, parked in the harbor, bristling with guns, that they wanted to bomb. They wanted to take that out. That was their mission that morning. The contingent of planes flew and eventually began heading in over Malakal Harbor, where Minown spotted the freighter that was the target. And he and other planes peeled off from the larger contingent to bank down. And as he was piloting, coming down, Japanese anti-aircraft fire erupted, and the other surviving planes noticed that there was an explosion on Minown's plane, that piece of the rudder went flying off, and the plane immediately started to make an uncontrolled descent, spinning violently. No parachutes, and probably hit the water in the harbor about 8 to 9 seconds later. So there would have been almost no time for the pilot or his crew to survive and to escape. So the plane was spewing wreckage and went straight down several hundred miles an hour when it hit the water, and it vanished, swallowed by the sea.
5: Along with its crew.
6: Correct.
5: And there the plane and its crew sat on the bottom of the ocean floor for decades, until a group of extreme divers took on the challenge of trying to recover the wreckage and the remains. From Smithsonian Magazine and PRX Productions, this is There's More to That, the show that dives deep to bring you remarkable tales of discovery. I'm Ari Daniel. In this episode, Project Recover brings home those once lost but never forgotten. Stay tuned.

0: After the war, the United States government, the military, sent groups of mortuary units, basically, to come and reclaim anyone who had died and to find people who went missing. And it was at that time, by 1947, that they concluded that Manoun and his crew were MIA, missing in action, and they were declared unrecoverable. In other words, there would be no finding the bodies. When the government declared them unrecoverable, in theory, the story should have been over. But for the family members of these crew members, there was always a hope that one day these individuals could be found and brought back.
1: Let's fast forward the tape a bit to the early 1990s, when a biotech entrepreneur named Patrick Scannon found himself on vacation in Palau.
0: Towed along, somewhat reluctantly, by his scuba diving wife. Because Palau is considered one of the greatest places in the world to scuba dive.
1: Stephen Mim wrote about Scannon and the project he founded for Smithsonian Magazine last year.
0: It also, not surprisingly, has many Japanese wrecks that people like to dive on. And if you go to the island today, the wreckage is everywhere. There are burned out tanks, anti-aircraft emplacements, you name it, it's there.
2: Amazing.
0: They were going by and someone pointed out a wing of an American bomber, and he had this kind of, wait a second, the Americans are here too, and asked, like, where's the crew? And what, you know, like, well, who knows? They're somewhere in the water. And it was at that moment he had this kind of like, wait a second, there are people dead, buried here that no one has brought home.
1: Back in California, Scannon began dedicating most of his spare time to search for the remains of airmen who'd gone missing in action some 80 years earlier.
0: He zeroed in on planes because one thing about finding MIAs is that it's easiest to find them on a plane, because if you find a plane crash, there's a very good chance the body is there.
2: The plane sort of entombs its crew.
0: Exactly. And if you know which plane it is, you know who you're dealing with and how many people. And so there's many ways that it narrows the search. He had been a doctor originally, so he was very good at taking case histories. And he began crafting these very elaborate case histories of, say, a missing plane. So he started coming back with a small group of friends to Palau, seeing if they could find these planes. And they found local guides. They would ask them, like, do you know if there's wreckage of a plane here? And, like, someone would be like, oh, yeah, I hunt there. There's a, you know, a Mustang that, you know, went down there. It's sitting in the jungle. And he suddenly realized there were like 200 American aircraft scattered all around this island or in the waters around it.
2: Wow.
1: So Scannon knew about the planes. Now he needed a thrill-seeking team to help him find them.
0: He was into skydiving at the time, and he was hanging out with these professional skydivers. So these are people who were kind of, if you want to look at a psychological profile, like, these were people who loved to jump out of a plane at 30,000 feet, you know, base jumping. These were people who had a high tolerance for risk and adventure. And they also had an interest in aviation. And when they heard what he was doing, they're like, we'll come along. And so it was like a meeting of the minds of shared interests. And they founded this group. And this became a nonprofit that started funneling these case reports to the government. Because the government actually had an agency, and still does, dedicated to bringing people home who were MIAs.
1: Scannon's nonprofit would later call itself Project Recover.
0: And so Pat and his merry band of
2: risk-tolerant adrenaline junkies
0: were sending these really detailed treasure maps basically back to the government, saying, like, here, we found another one underwater, another one on the land, you
2: know. Incredible.
0: And so the government started sending recovery teams to Palau and beginning to excavate it. So Pat Scannon and Project Recover knew through research that Jay Manoun's plane was one of those lost. The plane was somewhere in the harbor. They scuba dived looking for the plane. They couldn't find it. The visibility was terrible.
2: It must be super challenging. Big plane, but when you're scanning across a huge swath of the Pacific,
0: It's extremely difficult. It is a classic needle in a haystack. Your depth's well below 100 feet. You know, this isn't something where you just kind of like snorkel and find, you know, yeah. Like it's very difficult.
1: Scannon's first big break came in the form of an amateur scuba diver in Palau who claimed to have seen a piece of a plane in the lagoon up above the harbor where Manown's Avenger went down.
0: It wasn't like a big chunk of plane, but it was something. Would it show them, though, that if this had been Manown's Avenger, that it was already disintegrating and coming apart at that stage? So they started fanning out in the neighboring hills over the harbor, and they began to find more pieces of the plane. Small pieces, and these were clearly pieces of an Avenger. They just didn't know who, but it looked increasingly like it was Jay Manown's. And if you started to line up those pieces, because, you know, the plane was disintegrating at mile high, they realized they had a flight path of how it was going down.
2: They could figure out its trajectory based on the debris path.
0: Exactly. So they started scuba diving again.
1: But they still couldn't find anything. And then another break while in Palau.
0: They had met these two researchers, one from Scripps Oceanographic Institute, one from the University of Delaware. And these two guys were doing coral reef research, and they had these things that looked like torpedoes, yellow torpedoes. And they were talking to them, and like, oh, these are drones. These are underwater autonomous vehicles, and we use these to, like, get information. And they said, you know, we might be able to use those. So they brought the drones to Mollicol Harbor, and they started, like, if you can imagine these things, they're like 5 feet long, and they have side sonar, so they're scanning the seabed.
2: Right.
0: And they started running this drone like a lawnmower back and forth
2: Amazing.
0: Along the presumed flight path. And I believe it was March 2015. The thing is, like, it's deferred gratification because, you know, you're doing this, and it's not like you've got the drone and you're, like, looking at
2: a real-time readout.
0: No, it has to be beamed back to the University of Delaware. So, like, this data is, like, going halfway around the world back to the researcher. You know, the researcher's, like, pulling up the sonar scans. It was this morning, though, that morning sonar scans, they're like, wait a second. Like, that looks like a propeller. And they sent divers down, and they had found Manown's plane.
2: Unbelievable.
0: The plane had been effectively shattered into tens of thousands of pieces. Some parts, like the propeller, had remained intact because of the way they were built. But there was no plane. It was rather a wreckage or a debris field that was almost impossible to see and understand until you really started poking around what belonged to what.
2: And you were actually aboard the barge off the coast of Palau as they were going about the recovery of the wreckage and the remains.
0: Correct.
2: So tell me, what was that like? What was the atmosphere like aboard the vessel?
0: This is extremely dangerous work to do. So Project Recover contract with divers, almost all of whom are ex-Navy divers, people who have in some cases been in combat situations. These are not scuba divers. These are people who can do all sorts of crazy things underwater. And so when I was on the barge, these divers were there and were working on a what's known as surface supply air. So, you know, the old-fashioned divers' helmets?
2: Yeah.
0: Imagine a high-tech version of that. Groups of them going down, working on this recovery. And
2: that just makes them more limber, so they don't have that big tank on them.
0: Exactly. And they can stay down longer. Of course, they have to do decompression for a very long time. It's a very involved process. But the atmosphere on the barge is dominated in part by these divers, who are hilarious and profane and colorful characters, but also incredibly good at their jobs. It has a kind of quasi-military feel to it because of all the safety protocols, of all of the kind of very strict regimentation about how this happens and the precautions you take to ensure that, frankly, no one dies. Poking around tangled dangerous chunks of metal and bombs 120 feet underwater is not something you undertake lightly.
2: Sure. So they start exhuming material. What was it that they brought up?
0: The way this works is it looks like a gigantic hose where they vacuum up the seafloor. And simultaneously, anything larger, like pieces of metal, get put in a basket. If you're on a barge, a recovery barge like this, you actually see all this happening in real time because all the divers have video cameras and audio on their equipment. So there's screens showing you what's going on 120 feet below the surface. And so, you know, these guys are like joking with each other or listening to heavy metal or whatever the playlist that is today. There's typically a lead archaeologist. In this case, it was this woman, Svenja Weiss, who's German, works in Denmark. She's a Project Recovery team member. She's the one kind of saying, like, stop, like, grab that thing, you know.
2: Oh, directing them from the vessel.
0: Yes, exactly. So there had been an area of the site that looked very likely to be the cockpit, what was left of it. And so the focus of the divers on this particular mission had been that area. And so they began bringing up baskets of material, and it increasingly became clear that we were getting warm. But up until that point, no remains had been found. Then there was a piece of metal that came up, which there were some people who actually were in military aviation immediately recognized as a flak piece of body armor that would have been behind Jamin Allen's back. It was like a steel plate, and the corner of it had been clearly blown off by an anti-aircraft round. So we think, we don't know with 100% certainty, that he's probably suffered a direct hit in the cockpit and was probably killed. In other words, that he was probably dead the moment the plane was hit. But that also meant that we were very close to where presumably his body was. And then the control stick came up.
2: The pilot control stick.
0: Yes.
1: A quick content warning here. Things are about to get a bit descriptive. If you'd rather not hear some of these details, just advance the podcast by a minute or so.
0: And then, and I remember very, very distinctly, there was a cage on the seafloor filled with muck and shells and coral and all this stuff. And they brought it up, and we all rushed around and looked at it. And one of the team members, this guy Blake, like reached in and pulled something out. And Svenja, who was the forensic anthropologist, archaeologist, it's like, that's a piece of tibia. That's bone. We all took up stations in the screening area where you dump these buckets of muck and you start to look. And as we were doing that, more and more bone started showing up in the cages. And every site is different. Everyone's death is different. In a case like this, it's hard to imagine just how violent this crash must have been, but the evidence was translated into what we were finding. This is not a quiet death.
1: Even though Project Recover strongly suspected these remains belonged to Manaun, based on how and where they found them, they needed definite confirmation. These fragments of bones were shipped to Hawaii, where the U.S. Department of Defense has a special unit known as the Defense POW MIA Accounting Agency. The agency traces its origins to the aftermath of the Vietnam War, and its sole focus is finding and identifying missing service members.
0: This is the most state-of-the-art skeletal forensic laboratory in the world, the largest. They have many people there with hyper-specialized areas of interest, expertise, you know, people who only study teeth, people who only study certain kinds of skeletal remains. people had given cheek swabs who were descendants of Jay Manown, Anthony DePetta, and Wilbur Mitz, the three crew members. In some cases, you know, people have given a cheek swab maybe 10 years ago. They've forgotten about it when the entire time the government has been working to find this person.
1: Each of these people, of course, is connected to others they left behind, fellow service members, friends, and family.
3: My name is Rebecca Sheets. I live in Roanoke, Virginia. I was born in 1947 and will be 78 years old in just another month or so. I was born after the loss of my uncle, so I know him through time spent with my grandmother, my family.
1: Rebecca's uncle was J. Ross Manown. He was her mother's brother, and even though they never got to meet, his personality and absence loomed large in her family.
3: He was a remarkable young man. I learned of him through the photos on the wall and then the occasional stories that were told. During his youth, he lived in Kingwood, West Virginia, and went to high school there. He was well-liked in the community, he was very outgoing, and was in a lot of activities. Jay particularly played the cornet and the marching band. And upon graduation, he entered West Virginia University, and he majored in mining engineering. He was an avid woodworker, and we still use several pieces in our home. Just the history, knowing that he made them, is beautiful that the legacy survives. He was in the Naval Reserves in school, and after Pearl Harbor, he enlisted in active duty. He had been at active duty for a number of years, first in Alaska, then in the Pacific, and he'd come home on leave, and I have quite a few pictures of that time. Regarding my grandmother, I was so close with her, and I just am so aware that this was a devastating loss, and she turned gray really in a matter of months, and my mother was left as having two grieving parents, and that was very hard on her, so it was a great loss to the family. The actual event of his loss was never really discussed how it happened. I was only told his plane was lost in the Pacific. As you might expect, as a child, that part of the information was not shared. And I would imagine it was very painful to talk about it, and it was not discussed. So we tried to learn about him through things that he made, his activities. I always visited my grandmother often, and there was a third story to the house, and it was a museum. My brother and I used to go up there, and there was this trunk in the attic, and my grandmother told us that it had Jay's uniform in it and his military sword. And we were told we could look at the sword, and she showed us the uniform, but we were not allowed to really disturb that.
1: Rebecca says the bombing of Pearl Harbor motivated her uncle Jay to enlist.
3: At this particular time in our history, there was a high amount of patriotism. My father was also a naval aviator and knew Jay Manown. I grew up with a lot of respect and appreciation for our freedoms.
1: When I spoke with Rebecca, she brought along a photo album full of memorabilia. Is there a photograph in particular that stands out to you that shows your uncle in the way that you think of him?
3: The one most special to me is including my Uncle Jay Ross Manown, Lieutenant J. Ross Manown, with his crewmates, Anthony DePetta and Wilbur Mintz. There are three of them in front of the plane.
2: What do you like about that photograph?
3: This is the photograph that alerted me that the plane had been found and two of the members of the crew had their military services and they were still searching for my uncle. So this is the photograph that is most special.
1: The photograph was the one published in Smithsonian Magazine alongside Stephen's reporting. We have a link to it in our show notes if you'd like to see it yourself. Stephen's article describes the successful identification of the other two crew members aboard Manown's plane, Anthony DePetta and Wilbur Mintz.
3: Upon discovering this wonderful article by Dr. Stephen Mim, I contacted the Navy that very Monday morning. I did the DNA test, sent it in. I had to wait. And that waiting part, after 80 years, you'd think we could wait. You're so excited to get the results. 1 month later, I receive a call from the Navy chief, and she informs me that I'm a DNA match.
1: Meaning that the remains did indeed come from Lieutenant J. Ross Manown.
3: That was an exhilarating moment.
2: Tell me about the moment you got that phone call saying that they had identified his remains. What did you think? What did you feel?
3: To use the expression, it took my breath away, is pretty true. This whole experience has been a deep emotional one. Someone that has been a part of your life, who you knew through the shared memories, is coming home. And I knew what that would mean to my grandmother. I knew what that would mean to my mother and my grandfather. And it was such an overwhelming feeling of joy. We were calling all of our family and sharing this story. People we hadn't talked to in years were calling. People I hadn't met. The connections are so amazing. Two Navy chiefs visited my home, and I was joined by my brother. They presented the case of how the DNA is compared and matched, and that we will set up the military service.
2: Can you tell me about the ceremony and how that unfolded?
3: This was the end of September of 2024. The military service we decided to do in his hometown of Kingwood, West Virginia, where he grew up and where my grandparents are buried. We had the option of some other possibilities, Arlington, of course, but I wanted to bring him home. I wanted to be with family and joined by the others that had remained in the community. And I'm so glad I did. I think it was the perfect opportunity. There was a flyover that was conducted after the ceremony in the parking lot where the three aircraft fly into view, the jets, and there's a breakaway, they call it the fly-off, where the missing member disappears from the formation. That was a very beautiful thing to see. Project Recover had many representatives there, including the founder, Pat Scannon, who presented me with a flag that was flown in the island of Palau.
1: Relatives of the other two service members who served aboard the Avenger with J. Manown were also in attendance.
3: One of the highlights of this ceremony was meeting the nieces of Anthony DePetta and Wilbur Mintz. Diana Ward is the niece of Archie Mintz. He was called Archie. And Suzanne Nakamura was the niece of Anthony DePetta, and she's from New Jersey. This is rare that you get the whole crew brought home together to stand with the nieces and join our crew members together was wonderful. Jay was the last service member to be identified and brought home. And I stood in my grandmother's shoes when I did attend this service. I was representing my family, my mother, my grandmother, and I knew how much and how deeply grateful they would be for this outpouring of love and for this beautiful service. Finally, there's closure because throughout all these years, there was never a ceremony. There was never a grave. And it was an open wound in some ways. There was a great deal of sorrow. But now this is a moment of joy to bring him home and to know how much love has gone into this. There was never a ceremony. There was never a grave. And it was an open wound in some ways. There was a great deal of sorrow. But now,

0: in that conflict. It dwarfs all the other modern conflicts that the United States has been party to.
1: So explain to me the importance of recovering the remains of U.S. troops 80 years after the end of World War II. Is it to provide families with a kind of closure? Does the military learn something about how the battle was fought?
0: There are multiple motives, one of which is that the kind of creeds of each of the services emphasize that if you fall in the field of battle, the government will come for you. In other words, that they do not forget you.
1: Mm-hmm.
0: This is a delivery on a promise built into the armed services that is somewhat unique to the United States. But there are other motives as well, and one of which is that the closure that it provides for families is hugely important, obviously. And it's a closure that, as the Manown story attests, it spans generations. I've seen this with all three of these crew members, actually, about how it affected the families. I think, as a historian, this may not be the stated purpose, but in many ways, this is a way of keeping alive a memory of a conflict in a way that transcends History Channel style military history, you know, where you're all looking at black and white footage, you know, like, okay, that happened a long time ago. And this is a way to re-engage with the past in a way that I think is constructive, perhaps. It's maybe a ritual, a secular ritual, but it's one that the United States practices, and I think attestifies to its fealty to its veterans in a way that affirms their importance, living or dead.
1: Rebecca Sheets would agree with that idea. To her, the special meaning was captured in a photograph taken of her the day of the memorial.
2: At the conclusion of the service, we were seated at the cemetery, and I was presented the flag by Admiral Robinson, and I was sitting right next to my grandmother's stone, and I put my hand on her stone, and I said, "He's home." And that was a photo that I think is one of my favorites of the service.
1: And when you think about the future, what does it mean to you to have your uncle back with you in a way for you and for your family going forward?
2: Well, as I have reminisced and reflected, I believe we have been given a gift that few others experience. I have seen a community come together. I have been rejoined with family that I had lost touch with, and we are planning a family reunion, hopefully this summer or early fall, to get the family back together so those that are living elsewhere can meet their cousins and can relearn their roots. I want to thank Project Recover. I want to thank the U.S. Navy. I want to thank the DPAA-MIA Accounting Agency for making this possible. I just have such gratitude for all that have helped.
1: Rebecca, thank you so much for your time. It was really nice to talk to you and to hear more about your uncle and this story. So thank you so much.
2: I appreciate it so much.
1: Bye.
2: Bye-bye.
1: To read Stephen Mims' reporting about Project Recover and to see photos of some of the people we talked about in this episode, visit SmithsonianMag.com. We'll also put a link in our show notes. There's More to That is a production of Smithsonian Magazine and PRX Productions. 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We'd really appreciate it. From the magazine, our team is me, Deborah Rosenberg and Brian Wally. From PRX, our team is Jessica Miller, Genevieve Sponsler, Adriana Rosas Rivera, Sandra Lopez Monsalve, and Edwin Ochoa. The executive producer of PRX Productions is Jocelyn Gonzalez. Our episode artwork is by Emily Lankowitz, fact-checking by Stephanie Abramson. Our music is from APM Music. I'm Ari Daniel. Thanks for listening.

0: 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I also dream of having it built, but the time machine builders are hard to find.
1: We've locked for main engine start. 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
5: It's hard to do politically, but compared to, you know, giving women the vote or ending slavery, like, it's not, we've solved harder problems.
6: This is your host, Suki Wessling, and this is a mini babble. 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Cindy has spent a career at the EFF fighting for everyone's right to privacy and freedom of speech on the internet, and she's won. Her legal memoir, Privacy's Defender, details her role in arguing three seminal cases that set the stage for the internet we have today.
7: It's River to River from IPR News. I'm Ben Kiefer. There are a handful of lawyers in American history whose cases you and I benefit from every day without knowing their names. Cindy Cohen may be one of them. She grew up in central Iowa, moved to San Francisco, fell in with a crowd of early internet hackers, and ended up arguing, successfully, that computer code is protected speech under the First Amendment.
6: That's impressive, but it's not radical to say that as much as most of us value our privacy and freedom of speech, the open nature of the internet has come with its problems. Cindy is the first to admit that there is real harm being done, often anonymously, in the name of free speech, and this harm falls disproportionately on women and other vulnerable populations. Cindy argues that it's important to focus first on the necessity of internet privacy.
5: The reason I think privacy is important is because privacy is a way that people with less power can have a zone of protection from people who have more power. It's also the way that people organize to make change. Every public fight for social justice in the United States has needed to have a private space for it to grow. And, you know, in my lifetime, we've watched gay rights, for instance, go from something that really people had to talk about in private because it was not popular and people could, you know, literally be attacked for standing up for these things, to the place where, you know, hopefully we can keep it, but the United States Supreme Court has recognized gay marriage and gay people have rights that are much closer to what they deserve than they had when this started out.
6: Cindy Cohen points out that it's been the lack of privacy that has allowed states to curtail women's right to reproductive decision making.
5: The stories are horrific, right? There's a woman in Nebraska who is serving 2 years in prison for having a conversation over Facebook messages with her daughter to help her daughter get an abortion. If that communication had happened on a more private channel rather than Facebook Messenger without encryption, she might not be in jail today. I mean, these are literally, you know, this isn't like an abstract, I wish I had a little more privacy moments. This is actually about people's security and people's ability to live their lives.
6: She also argues that depending on the government to write workable privacy protections is not always the best approach.
5: Well, I mean, I actually think that they're willing to wade in some really unfortunate ways. There are people whispering in their ears on the other side about, you know, why us not having privacy is great. And we have to explain why us having privacy and control is better than a world in which the corporations have all this control. So, you know, I don't like that sometimes that takes Congress to a standstill. And it's definitely the case for comprehensive privacy legislation that by the time it gets in front of Congress, it's been watered down so much it's not even good. You know, the last thing that was proposed federally for a comprehensive privacy protection was worse than what we have in California right now. Just because they call it privacy doesn't mean that it's privacy. But we have to keep pushing, because otherwise we're just surrendering to this surveillance state.
6: As a firm defender of the First Amendment right to free speech, Cindy says that when we allow government to curtail some speech, they often go after the speech that many of us feel should be protected.
5: People who are seeking reproductive assistance need access to information, and we're seeing increasing censorship of that information by the sources that people normally go to, whether that's social media or even private websites. EFF just did a big report about censorship of reproductive information, and we found that even though the terms of a lot of these companies would, on their surface, mean that this information is available, and of course it's First Amendment protected, people were having access problems.
6: She also argues that because different communities don't share the same values, one person's free speech is another person's idea of grooming.
5: What they're trying to do is to say age appropriate for anything that might be harmful to kids. And that's a much broader term. And it includes things where I don't think everybody agrees. You know, if you talk to conservative people, they don't think having access to LGBTQ content or trans content, they think that harms kids. So I think that the thing that we're fighting now with a lot of the age gating is this idea that some stuff is harmful to kids. And that's a much broader category. And it's why EFF is so concerned and think it's a really bad idea. Because if we don't have a shared agreement about what's harmful to kids, then you're just handing a censorship tool to people.
6: Cindy Cohen also points out that not only do corporations often follow the government's lead to censor what many might see as the wrong free speech, but we can't depend on everyone to have the same definition of inappropriate images.
5: We've spent years trying to help women who have breastfeeding forums continue to have their forums when they get flagged for nudity because somebody's taking a picture and saying, like, she's not latching. How does this work? Or I've got this, you know, rash or something. What does this look like? And they get flagged as pornography.
6: Cindy Cohen also argues that online abuse isn't a new thing. It's an extension of the problems that vulnerable people in our society face already.
5: We took an offline problem where women's protection and women's protection from abuse was not handled seriously by law enforcement and people in power. And we moved it over into the online world, and we're experiencing the same kind of situation in which people whose job it is to help protect us and keep us safe from abuse are rotten at it in the offline world. And they're rotten at it in the online world. Like, women have had to publish under pseudonyms for years, right? Because of things like that. So I think that, you know, one of the problems is there's just not very much recourse offline or online to people being harassed. Your ability to come after an abuser and get them to stop is, the tools are not great, right? And they need to be better. Like, you need to be able to get a restraining order against someone for online behavior and have it stick. And again, the problem of restraining orders not working very well is not an online problem. It's a problem in general of the way our society is slanted against these kinds of, you know, in ways that protect this kind of abuse.
6: Cindy Cohen and the Electronic Frontier Foundation see the worst abuses happening on platforms owned by corporations and run for profit. These corporations have developed what she calls a surveillance business model, sacrificing the needs and desires of the platform's users in the pursuit of profit.
5: The other thing that we believe strongly in is having a multitude of places where you can speak and participate. So if one isn't serving you, you can go somewhere else without losing your whole community. Part of the reason why EFF is very supportive of some of the communities like Mastodon or Blue Sky or other kinds of communities that are not corporate controlled and have a surveillance business model is to let people be able to build communities that serve them rather than being, you know, stuck in these huge communities where there's a lot of abusers.
6: And to those who say we could fix the problem like they have in Australia by forcing people to register in order to take part in social media, not so fast, Cindy says. Anonymity is not the fundamental issue.
5: they have done scientific research about anonymity. And we have a gigantic example in front of us, which is Facebook, right? Which requires real names. People aren't nicer to each other. This idea that anonymous speech allows people to be meaner to each other or to harass people more isn't actually borne out by the research.
6: Cindy Cohen and EFF are hopeful that they can convince governments to take online harassment seriously. Rather than curtailing people's right to free speech and privacy, get more serious about going after offenders in the real world.
5: Right now, we have people who harass with impunity. It's not actually all that hard to find most of them. I mean, the number of people who can legitimately handle being untraceable online if they're engaging in a campaign in harassment, it's very small. It's that they're not being caught. It's that nobody's trying to catch them. It's that the cops say, oh, there's a VPN. There's nothing I can do. Of course there is. When they're trying to go after drug dealers, they can go past a VPN, right? Like, so I just think it's a problem of will and enforcement and not a problem of the technology.
6: Cindy says we need to never lose sight of what we've gained from a free internet.
5: EFF does human rights work all around the world. The ability to sneak information out of a repressive government and using anonymity, VPNs, tools like Tor, it saves lives. We wouldn't know the things we know about the Taiwanese fight for freedom. Tibet, we work with a lot of Chinese democracy people. Now we've got people in Ukraine. We've got people in Gaza. We've got people, I mean, all over the world, Sudan, people all over the world who need to get information out of very scary places where there is official censorship. They need these tools and they rely on these tools. And if we decide that, you know, because cops aren't willing to investigate harassment, we're going to get rid of these tools, it's not the right move to remove anonymity from everybody because some people misuse it.
6: Cindy Cohen of the Electronic Frontier Foundation says that there is hard work ahead, but freedom is always worth fighting for.
5: You know, John Perry Barlow once told me, no one gives you your rights, you have to take them. And I think that that's a lot of my framing about it. We have a lot of work to do. But I do think that in some ways we've kind of metastasized a lot of the benefits that the internet gave us, and we're sometimes only focused on the problems. And it's not like the problems aren't there, but it's also not like the benefits aren't there. And what we need is all of these tools to work for us. And they can. If we can get rid of this surveillance business model, I think we can shrink a lot of things down to a better problem. That's not hard to do. I mean, it's hard to do politically, but compared to, you know, giving women the vote or ending slavery, like it's not, we've solved harder problems.
6: Thanks to Cindy Cohen, retiring executive director of the Electronic Frontier Foundation, for sharing her perspective. Find show notes and listen to the full interview at BABBLERY.com. 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
3: This is Bird Note. As a flock of ducks lift off from a marsh, their wings reveal large patches of powder blue and emerald. These dabbling ducks are called blue-winged teal. They're petite birds, noticeably smaller than mallards. The male's blue-gray head has a bright white crescent at the base of the bill, and his cinnamon sides and underparts are peppered with dark dots. Females are mottled grayish-brown. Blue-winged teal are long-distance migrants, traveling from nesting areas in Canada and the U.S. to South America for the winter. They feed in shallow water, with a preference during the breeding season for snails and fly larvae. In fall and winter, they seek out plant matter, especially seeds. Blue-winged teal pair up during the winter and migrate together in spring to a nesting area, often to where the female was born. There, the female will lay about 10 eggs, which hatch after 3 weeks. Once the eggs hatch, mother and ducklings walk away from the nest area within 24 hours, never to return to their nest again. Within just weeks, the young will be flying and ready to join their parents in their great migration south. For Bird Note, I'm Michael Stein.

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3: Here's a collection of telephone sounds of the 1970s.
4: 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The time is...
5: PRX Remix. You're going to want to hear this.
6: I'm no health nut, but I will occasionally look on the side of a cereal box for nutrition information. I try to eat organic and mostly vegetarian, because the data are pretty clear that a diet full of red meat isn't very good for you, not to mention the planet. But long before the NIH and FDA started giving guidelines and releasing studies about how to eat well, many people often took some guidance from a different source, religion. And this goes way beyond the rules of kosher or not eating meat on Fridays. Spiritual purity, divine will, and moral codes influenced what, how, and when people ate for thousands of years. But with the rise of modern nutritional science in the 19th century, people began to favor scientific advice over religious ideas about how to eat. Until now.
7: I get a lot of questions about how to start eating healthy and working out as a Christian girly.
8: Somehow we've separated our faith from our food choices, even though God gave us clear guidance on how to nourish our bodies.
6: A new generation of Christian health influencers is putting the God back in nutritional guidance.
9: If I'm continuing to be unhealthy, that's not what God intended for me. Because when we're healthy, we're able to do more of His work and be that influencer. Because that's what He's called us all to be, is being an influencer.
6: And some of this faith-based health guidance is happening at the expense of science altogether.
10: Today, I'm sharing 5 diet tips from the Bible to help you experience a better tomorrow.
8: And today I want to answer the question, what is the Bible diet?
11: I'm going to tell you about a specific food in the Bible now getting lots of attention for its ability to slow aging and degeneration.
6: And these messages seem to be less about health and more about weight loss.
12: Really what I wanted to do today is to share with you what faith and weight loss have to do with each other. After having lost 85 pounds.
13: Last year I lost 50 pounds and I did that by including God on my wellness journey.
14: God does not want you to be fat. He doesn't.
6: I'm Dave DeSteno, and on this episode of How God Works, we're going to talk to historian and religious scholar Catherine Newell about the long circular history connecting spiritual and physical health in America.
15: We can't really tease apart the notion of morality, vegetarianism, health, and Christianity. This is all a moral question.
6: Centuries-old religious ideals of virtue and purity are now being repackaged as Christian diet culture. And according to New York Times writer Jessica Gross, it's not creating healthier or holier people.
16: I found it kind of heartbreaking to make someone feel that if their body didn't look a certain way, that they were basically going to hell.
6: We all want to live healthy, happy lives. And if done right, nutrition and religion can support that goal. On this episode, we'll take a look at some recurring themes uniting morality and food, for better and worse, and see if we might reconnect faith and health in positive ways. Ways that are informed by tradition and history, but also true to science. Thinness has long defined mainstream beauty standards, but lately, that message has taken on a new shape.
17: If you don't know me, my name is Alex Clark, And The Guardian recently accused me of running a psyop to turn American women thin, fertile, and conservative. I'm here to publicly say the accusations are true.
6: Alex Clark is the 32-year-old host of the conservative Christian health podcast, Culture Apothecary, produced by Turning Point USA.
18: What if the Bible isn't just a spiritual guide, but a health manual we've been ignoring? In today's episode, we're diving into food, faith, and radical healing.
6: An early and vocal supporter of RFK Jr., she's become a spokesperson for the branch of the Make America Healthy Again brand of holistic health and eating that's often linked to Christian values and sacred texts.
18: Worse than gluten, and whether Jesus would shop at your local grocery store, essentially. This conversation will challenge everything you thought you knew about clean eating, natural medicine, and what it really means to treat your body as a temple.
6: When it comes to religion and health, the focus usually centers on the notion that physical health is a spiritual responsibility. If your body is a temple, a gift of God, then looking after it is an expression of faith. But Clark is one of many Christian diet influencers who have raised alarm bells among critics like Jessica Gross, who find her message misleading and opportunistic. Because according to Jessica, what's different about this movement is the messaging around health seems less grounded in faith and maybe more dressed up in it. And that outfit can sometimes look an awful lot like a size 2 dress.
18: I don't mean literal thin, like, oh my gosh, like Kate Moss, 1990s anorexia, okay? Thin,
17: so
18: healthy.
17: Me, I am learning everything I can to prepare myself to be the best wife and mother that I can be one day, if that is God's will for my life. I'm learning about how to take care of my health. I'm learning how to limit my talk.
16: Alex Clark, I think part of what she's trying to say is that to be a mainstream approved of woman, you have to look a certain way and behave a certain way. Diet, exercise, religion, and politics as all sort of mashed up together, and how she defines the conservative brand for 20 and 30 something women. And so the idea of how women are supposed to look, and thinness is part of how women are supposed to look. And so the idea that being pleasing to your community and being pleasing to God involves a certain body type is prevalent, and it is appealing to some people. So it is more about translating what the broader culture is telling women, seeing what is popular in mainstream culture, and then retrofitting it so that it appeals to a Christian audience whose references are around Christianity and the New Testament and usually evangelical culture.
6: Over the past 20 years, there's been a movement, probably more so among progressives, to not have any type of body shaming, to welcome and celebrate all types of bodies. In fact, you saw, you know, many of the lingerie companies and fitness companies showing plus sizes and things. And this seems to be a weird mishmash of a reaction against that.
16: Thinness has never been out of fashion. I don't care what anybody says. Like, I have been a sentient consumer of women's media for over 30 years, and I can tell you that thin has always been in. So I think that there are periods of time when the extremity of the thinness gets more intense. But we also know that body weight and health are not a one-to-one relationship. It's more complicated than that. So I think it is sort of an unnuanced reactionary pushback to a mainstream culture that was maybe a little less punishing. But I have a middle school daughter, and I have a lot of friends who have had teenage daughters, even in the moment where the claim was, oh, you know, the mainstream doesn't care about body weight. I can tell you that every young woman of any political persuasion feels pressure about the way that they look. Boys too. This conversation is focused a bit more on women, but men obviously feel body weight and body image pressures is slightly different. It's more about being muscular and big, but certainly they face their own set of pressures. And so I think the idea that in the mainstream, there was this like incredible body positivity, mainstream acceptance of non-normative bodies. Just like the whole thing was overstated to begin with in terms of the pressures that people felt.
6: Jessica sees the female beauty standard as consistently skinny focused. What does change, though, is the framing of the messages around thinness.
16: Diet advice and fitness advice is ubiquitous on social media. It is everywhere. It is particularly targeted to young women. And there is a version of that that appeals to religious Christians.
6: In this new conservative movement, a thriving online community uniting some Maha moms with Christian fitfluencers is building a new brand of femininity linking faith, Christianity, and thinness in pursuit of the elusive goal of wellness, where being thin doesn't just make you beautiful, it makes you morally superior. Because it's not just the fashion industry or Hollywood that wants you to be thin, it's God.
17: When we reclaim our food, we reclaim our health, and we reclaim power.
6: Take your health into your own hands. The message seems empowering and countercultural. I'm a health-minded vegetarian, in part thanks to the last healthy food movement of organic farming, rejecting the bad practices of big agriculture. These days, though, it's about calling out big food, big pharma, looking after our own best interests when the multi-billion dollar corporations won't.
16: I think because of our history of individualism is so sort of baked into all American behavior and ideology that coupled with the loss of trust in institutions writ large means that the focus on individual actions and individual behavior has become ever stronger because fewer and fewer people trust that they can reform institutions to serve them. I think we're in a moment where there is an increasing amount of individualistic pressure on people to maintain their health all by themselves and pushing the idea that if anything goes wrong with your health, that is your fault. You're doing something wrong. You're not eating the right food. You're not doing the right exercises. People want to be healthy, right? I think that is the sort of baseline. People want to be healthy. They want to live long lives because I don't think that on its face, there is anything wrong or sinister with wanting to feel healthy in your body, wanting to eat food that fuels you in a, you know, appropriate way.
6: I completely agree that to take care of one's body, to treat it with respect, to view that, you know, if you're a person of faith, this body comes in some ways from God. And just like we're supposed to take care of the earth, we should take care of our bodies. That's a great message. But where a shame comes into the point, where living up to unrealistic expectations, then yeah, that's where the problems come.
16: There is certainly a cultural pressure that is specifically directed to women from other women, from men, from advertising. Constantly, and it is very hard to avoid.
6: Although when you add religion to the mix, is it harder to avoid if you're a person of faith? Because now it's not just like what some culture wants, but it's infused with this idea that this is what God wants. And if you don't do it, you're morally failing.
16: Yeah. I mean, that is why I was driven to write the piece, because I found it kind of heartbreaking to make someone feel that if their body didn't look a certain way, that they were basically going to hell. Like, that's a terrible message to give anyone.
6: But this can work the other way, too. Some studies show that religion and spirituality, especially when people feel they have a secure relationship with God, are associated with a positive body image. When people believe that a higher power has made each person to be unique in mind and body, there is no weight cutoff for God's love. Here, the emphasis turns away from outward appearances to focus on a more functional view of the body and a more holistic view of beauty. Religious teachings that emphasize personal value over physical appearance and advocate for balance and moderation can lead to healthy eating habits too, while they also encourage an acceptance that can make women more resilient to the larger cultural pressures around diet and beauty. But in many ways, the Christian fitfluencer movement exemplified by Clark and others does just the opposite. Rather than emphasize God's love for every body, regardless of appearance or weight, it leans toward physical conformity, and a lot of that is tied up in conforming to traditional gender roles.
17: This weekend, you're going to hear about what it means to embrace your femininity and get back to the traditional ways of life from everything, from faith to food to parenting.
6: Now, don't get me wrong. there can be value in hearkening back to tradition. In fact, one of the main things we talk about on this show is the wisdom of some ancient ideas and practices. Ideas around valuing family, friends, and the like. But the idea that traditional gender roles and diets are the only true ways to be healthy, and that modern science is leading people down a path to sickness and unhappiness, is, according to Jessica, a dangerous case of selective memory.
16: I think people have a real false nostalgia about the past. The idea that people in previous generations were more sort of pure or unsullied than we are now because we have more scientific and modern fixes requires amnesia.
15: So first of all, the notion of making America healthy again is, I think it's problematic from a number of angles.
6: Historian and religion scholar Catherine Newell can attest that the old days in America weren't necessarily the healthier days.
15: Dipping even a toe into the history of food and eating in America is to realize never really been very healthy. So much so that other countries have long had guides to, if you come to America as a tourist, just know you're going to be fed way too much. It's not going to be good. I mean, dating back to, again, the Jacksonian era, there were guides for tourists coming to America that don't eat the food, it's bad. And there's too much of it.
6: In the Jacksonian era, around 200 years ago, the diet was meat, meat, and more meat. Calf brains with scrambled eggs, chicken livers and champagne sauce, curry of giblet with rice. Vegetables were an afterthought, at best.
15: Frankly, most people had terrible digestion. There was the scourge of dyspepsia, brought on by the fact that people ate diets rich in meat, like three different kinds of meat in one meal for some people.
6: And that meat wasn't always the freshest.
15: This is in an era before refrigeration, for example. So who knows how fresh, shall we say, or well-cooked the meat people were eating was. This was an era in the industrialization of things like bread, the really fine white flour that people still rail against today. So it's no wonder that they were not feeling well. Any city, basically, or large town, there was just sewage was a nightmare.
6: In 1832, nutrition and sanitation were already lacking when disaster struck the United States with the arrival of the cholera epidemic.
15: It arrived in the U.S., and it was devastating, and thousands of people died pretty much immediately, and it kept coming in waves. And so after this point of crisis, we see people sort of going, well, what can we do to be healthy? But it's all part of a larger picture of people trying to find a way to kind of explain to themselves these devastating pandemics and the mortality rates and the terrible things that could happen to someone in the 1830s, 1840s.
6: Now as then, people were looking for answers.
15: Who actually lived through it? It gets very much entangled with this idea of morality and virtue and what I kind of jokingly call the attitude of healthier than thou.
6: Cholera was widely believed at the time to be a plague or a form of divine punishment. The moral philosophy of that time, Newell says, was Protestant to its very core, that disease is the result of sinfulness and depravity. So many religions started preaching the gospel of health to combat it, while it was characterized by a language of condemnation that Catherine says might sound similar to what we're hearing in Christian diet culture today.
15: So much of the rhetoric around health and food and so forth today, it's just literally could be word for word something that somebody like Sylvester Graham would say.
6: That's Graham, as in the cracker, a snack nearly any parent is packed for a school lunch or sandwiched over a marshmallow and chocolate. And if he were here to have known that sweet treat would be his most lasting legacy, Catherine said he would have surely been dismayed. Because besides being a Presbyterian minister, Sylvester Graham was a real health crusader. The Graham cracker actually originated in reaction to what Graham saw as a scourge of refined white bread.
15: It was a kind of standard thing that people baked bread with at that point. And now we know that when you strip the seed out of the husk of wheat, that you're not getting the actual whole grain that's actually really good for your digestive system.
6: So he wrote a piece called A Treatise on Bread and Bread Making, that while primarily being a health manual on why everyone should be eating more whole grains, also brought in some religious ideas to support his argument.
15: Graham roars onto the scene, and everybody sort of fastens onto this as much more than just a passing fad or a diet the way we think of it today, something you would use for weight loss, that people look at this very much as a way of living, and again, a way of preserving one's health against the pretty significant headwinds.
6: You could call him something of an original Christian diet influencer, especially during the days of cholera.
15: If you don't want to succumb to cholera, you have to follow this diet where you stop eating meat and you start drinking pure water. It turns out he wasn't wrong about the water, but it was for reasons different than he originally believed. And he just became this kind of cultural force that there were Graham journals, Graham boarding houses, that people who were adhering to certain diets, especially certain versions of a vegetarian diet, as we would call it today, who only drank water, who abstained from alcohol and all stimulants, and that included things like pepper.
6: In 1843, New York Tribune article cites a weekly menu for a Grahamite boarding house. Monday, pea soup. Vegetables, fruit and plum pudding. Tuesday, baked peas, vegetables, fruit and apple custard. Wednesday, vegetable soup, rice, and prune pie. No butter or lard. Everything served warm, not hot. Seasoned with a bit of salt, but never pepper. These bad, quote, overstimulating foods led to what he called unnatural appetites, a desire for anything from alcohol to a buttery pastry to what he saw as the sexual indulgence of masturbation.
15: So there was definitely a sense that your health was a gift from God and it was your responsibility to look after it. And the best way to do that was through diet, but that also could include things like keeping a family together and whole.
6: Graham preached a different new kind of gospel, one that combined faith, morality, and food. He believed that humans should follow a largely plant-based diet, as modeled by Adam and Eve, and that eating meat and other impure foods might lead people to immoral behavior, as well as to disease and plague. So he developed a diet and lifestyle plan to promote purity, chastity, and clean living, inside and out.
15: He became very involved in temperance societies, which of course were all about abstention from alcohol. And he started to, in a phrase that we hear a lot these days, started to do his own research.
6: While believed by some to be a scientific fraud, Graham did make some efforts to ground his claims in the science of the time.
15: And he invested in a small but important medical library, started teaching himself about things like human digestion, this new paradigm of nerves and the nervous system and how the nerves might affect things like general wellness, but also things like digestion. And for him, what he kind of, the conclusion he came to was that meat was a stimulant that had adverse effects on digestion. And when we have poor digestion, that can lead to all sorts of problems, including our normal understanding of what happens with poor digestion. But for him, he extended that to things like moral degradation.
6: Graham offered people the remedy to instability and fear, answers that charted a path of action toward wellness. In his mind, health was the natural, God-given state of the human body, and disease was due to sinful behavior and poor digestion. His recommendations, however, were precisely the opposite of many physicians' advice at the time, which suggested that a diet rich in animal flesh and alcohol would strengthen the body against disease. The medical establishment of the time believed that following Graham's program too closely would weaken the constitution. But that's not how it worked out.
15: Yeah, a lot of people felt a lot better because suddenly they were getting things that we know now today are part of a balanced diet. They started eating whole grains. They started eating fruits and vegetables.
6: Grahamism certainly wasn't the first example of faith-based health guidance. But what made his one of the most influential health and moral reform movements in American history was how he combined Christian religious zeal with quasi-medical prescriptions for health. Put simply, happy gut, happy God. And by happenstance, some of the advice Graham was giving fits with what modern science has shown to be healthier eating today. But it was Graham's successor, the Christian inventor, businessman, and physician John Harvey Kellogg, who was the bridge to unite religion and scientific approaches to health, diet, and nutrition, and who, like Graham, is also posthumously best known from trips down the modern grocery aisle.
19: Kellogg's cereal. Grain, sugar, salt, malt. That's it, in case you were wondering. Plus vitamins and minerals. Oh, and ice cold milk.
15: It is a uniquely American invention. So the name associated with cornflakes is Kellogg. And to this day, if you buy cornflakes, it still has an emblem that features the signature W.K. Kellogg. And that was Will Keith Kellogg, who was the younger brother of John Harvey Kellogg, who was the founder of a very specific kind of the Battle Creek Sanitarium that offered a very kind of specific health regimen that was based in Grahamite notions of essentially vegetarianism, the water cure, all of these things kind of combined into one sort of retreat.
6: John Harvey Kellogg, like Sylvester Graham, was an observant Christian and proponent of vegetarianism and clean living. He outlined this view in his biologic living philosophy, quoting St. Paul, "Whether ye eat or drink, whatsoever ye do, do all for the glory of God." Kellogg goes on to say, "A man can do credit to his creator only in following the natural order of life intended for him, that is, by living biologically."
15: He was right there at the foundations of Seventh-day Adventism, which is still to this day a branch of Protestantism that is very, very, very concerned with individual health, so much so that they are now major players in the American health marketplace.
6: But unlike Sylvester Graham, he was actually trained in science as a physician, which, as Catherine notes, became a problem for his faith.
15: He also was a great believer in science, and so this actually was part of the reason for his falling out with the leaders of the Seventh-day Adventist Church. The reason he was disfellowshipped was, in some ways, he wouldn't capitulate to some ideas that he thought were baseless religious decrees rather than based in science as far as notions of health and practices that were happening at the sanitarium. And his popularity sort of sets up over the course of the 20th century the reliance on things like nutrition as a science, the work of dietitians, the way in which we get things like the USDA giving us suggestions for balanced, nutritious diets, and government increasingly becomes involved.
6: Simply put, Kellogg's approach was, while your health may be a gift from God, science-based practices are the best way to maintain and honor that gift. While his remedies were sometimes unorthodox, yogurt enemas, his research and philosophy was revolutionary for the time.
15: And that is something that gets carried through the 20th century to the point that part of the reason I think people are shocked by this integration of diet and evangelical Protestantism today is because for so long, for over a century, those two things were decoupled. Nutrition and science and diet were all sort of over here, and religion and morality and all these things were over there.
6: Which is why the latest trend of influencers reuniting religious morality and health, sometimes at the expense of scientific advice, is troubling. Here is Alex Clark again.
20: I started seeing how corrupt our food system was and how corrupt our pharmaceutical industry was. how sick our children were becoming, how many of us were tired, bloated, anxious, sick, how the experts were the ones that were keeping us that way. I became obsessed with the truth and getting behind the health and wellness crisis.
6: There is some truth to Clark's message, as there was to Graham's and the many faith-based wellness influencers in between, which is why they amassed such a devoted following. They identify the fear we all share, ourselves or loved ones getting sick, and they provide a solution that is actionable, tangible, and concrete. The goal is not just an amorphous moral purity, but a physical manifestation of it in what seems to be intuitively healthy life practices. But Catherine Newell says this can only get you so far to health, spiritually and physically.
15: If it's always going to be a kind of a moral judgment of constantly trying to shame people and tell them that they suck because they're not eating the right thing, it's the equivalent of Sylvester Graham saying, well, people died from cholera because they didn't follow my diet. Like, we are just not going to get anywhere in all things, including things like health and diet. We will never make progress, make positive changes by constantly putting the burden on individuals.
6: As Catherine Newell and Jessica Gross see it, we're never going to take morality or spirituality out of health completely, nor should we necessarily. Faith can lead people to a greater sense of spiritual and physical well-being, but maybe it's a matter of refocusing that relationship.
16: Well, I think if part of religious communities involves moving your bodies together, involves creating a way for people to be able to have a minute to go exercise. I mean, when I talk to people who move away from organized religion, one of the things that they say they miss the most is a supportive community. So you belong to a church that offers free or low cost childcare for a couple of hours during the week, on the weekend. A busy parent can now make the time to exercise because they have access to, you know, this community that is supporting them in other ways. Or there's a run club that is attached to a church. Or, you know, there, again, it is all about creating more opportunity that is non-judgmental and welcoming. And if that is happening, that's great. I love to see that. But I don't know that the people who are saying these things online are the ones who are creating those kinds of opportunities in their faith communities.
6: To me, it seems the true message of most faiths is one of love, not guilt. Yes, we all want to be healthy, but throwing the first stone at someone else or even yourself isn't usually that helpful. Data show that being actively religious often supports health and well-being, but perhaps what history has shown us is that there are some things it can do best to stay out of, health prescriptions being one of them. It's one thing to encourage healthy behaviors and taking care of your body, but quite another to define what that success looks like. And so when it comes to religion and health, I think Catherine and Jessica have it right. It can be a part of a spiritual movement that embraces but not replaces science, one that helps us all live better, if we also use it to heal our bodies and our souls, to value and care for each other rather than judge and divide one another. Next time on How God Works, what exactly is a shaman? And why do people turn to shamans for help when they're sick or in trouble?
21: There is drumming. I enter a non-ordinary state. My eyes roll back in my body. I'm speaking languages that are unknown to normal people. That much more credibly looks like something that a normal human cannot do.
6: But can shamans actually do things normal humans can't? And if so, how?
21: It's the experience of immersion, the experience of empathy that in some cases seems much more important than like throw back in my body. I'm speaking languages that are unknown to normal people. That much more credibly looks like something that a normal human cannot do.
6: But can shamans actually do things normal humans can't?

0: humorist Garrison Keillor. This was recorded in front of a live audience back in November of 1994. And on stage that night was Garrison Keillor, the host of A Prairie Home Companion, and George Plimpton, the famed editor of the Paris Review. And the thread of their conversation that night was humor, the qualities of humor. So someone in the audience stood up and asked Garrison Keillor to tell a favorite joke of his.
1: There was a man sitting on his front porch, and the pastor came by, and they sat and talked about theology for a little while. And the pastor asked the man if he believed in infant baptism. And the man said, "Believe in it? Hell, I've seen it done."
0: This tape comes to us from the 92nd Street Y. It's a really remarkable cultural institution here in New York City that's been around for more than 140 years.
1: A humorist has to what? What was I about to say? I was distracted. If everyone would just be perfectly still, I'm sure. I talk so very slowly because I am thinking while I'm talking about what might come next, if anything. I talk so slowly that I couldn't possibly put in details, or I would never get to the end. It's all you can do just to get the subject and the verb. And then you sort of wind your way around in concentric circles until you get far enough away from the beginning of the story that you can call it the end, and it ends.
2: When did you decide to become a writer, and why?
1: I grew up in a fundamentalist Protestant family that stressed that we were a select people, and so we were to avoid contact with others who did not share our faith. We were isolated. And perhaps growing up in this world, first of all, one has a reverence for the word and for language. God spoke to us through the word, and in our family, this was the King James Bible. It also, I think, gave books, fiction, great power because they were prescribed. We were not to touch them. And my family was shocked when I came home with a volume of Hemingway when I was a boy, and I wanted to read it. So there was a price to be paid for being interested in fiction and in writing, pushing my family away. Books and authors became my family. It's a decision, however, that continually seems temporary, that you're never quite sure you've made it absolutely. I'm only 52, so I made a sort of a tentative choice that has lasted this long, but I could still fall back on retail sales.
2: Being considered a humorist, are you constantly aware that it's time to come up with something as clever as you've just described, or to be comic in some way?
1: I think that you're only obliged to be a humorist from maybe the age of 18 until you turn 30. Past the age of 30, I don't think there's any obligation to be clever at all. And after that, you, I think, are supposed to settle down, be a good person, raise your children, and be good to your friends, which you may not have been when you were very clever, and try to atone for your cleverness. Humor has to surprise us, otherwise it isn't funny, and it's a death knell for a writer to be labeled a humorist, because then, of course, it's not a surprise anymore. It's what's expected of him, and when you come to expect humor of people, you will never get it. Looking for it, demanding it, expecting it. What you do is to kill off every joke you ever come across. Humor in writing needs to come in under cover of darkness and be disguised.

It has to surprise people. You don't want to get that sort of cutting, cutting, cutting sound in your writing. That boing that gives you away. Humor is not about problems with airline luggage handlers. It's about our lives in America. And it's about the ends of our lives. It's about everything that happens after that and everything that happened before.

0: Garrison Keillor and George Plimpton in conversation back in 1994. We animated this episode as part of our series with PBS Digital Studios. Check it out on our website, blankonblank.org. There you can also listen to the full interview with Garrison Keillor. And of course, he tells a great story about tipping over an outhouse. Check it out. Again, this tape comes to us from the 92nd Street Y, and you can discover hundreds of more engaging conversations like this one at 92ondemand.org. As always, Amy Drozdowska produced this episode with me, and yes, we are on Instagram and Facebook, so look for us. The handle is blank on blank. Before we go, here's one more outtake from the interview. It seems that even an accomplished writer like Garrison Keillor sometimes faces rejection. I'm David Gerlach. Thanks for listening.
1: Well, you paint this lovely picture of the piece going up and then immediately appearing in the magazine. I was wondering if sometimes they, at the New Yorker, they say, well, you know, this is not quite up to snuff, or however they would put it.
2: Well, you see, though, when the New Yorker turned down work, they turned it down in such an elaborately gentlemanly way, making apologies for their own short-sightedness, and undoubtedly it was their fault, but somehow, for some reason, this fell short of the remarkably high standard that you, by your own work, have set for yourself. They had a way of rejecting my work that made me feel sorry for them somehow.

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Leave PRX Remix a message at 615-26-REMIX and tell us yours.

0: Hola, soy Paola Maristán, and this is ¿Qué pasa, Midwest?
1: ¿Qué pasa, Midwest?
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6: ¿Qué pasa, Midwest?
7: ¿Qué pasa, Midwest?
0: Telling the stories of Latinos from the homeland to the heartland. El mes pasado, U.S. immigration agents raided an Ohio gardening company, arresting 114 suspected undocumented workers. About 200 federal officers blitzed two locations of Corso's Flower and Garden Center. La escena incluyó agents surrounding the perimeter and blocking off nearby streets as helicopters flew overhead. They loaded 114 workers onto buses bound for ICE detention facilities. Y de acuerdo con activistas, dozens of the workers' children were left stranded at daycare centers and with babysitters. The massive raid came exactly 2 months after federal officials arrested 97 immigrants at a meat processing plant in rural Tennessee. Esto es parte de los workplace raids across the country, including a nationwide sweep of 98 7-Eleven stores. Escenas como esta son cada vez más comunes en las noticias. We see the people being surrounded, the agents, the buses, and sometimes even the facilities. But what we don't see is the trauma this causes for not only the companies and the community, but for the families of these individuals. Aquí, la historia de Janeth Vasquez. She grew up in Liberal, Kansas, and her father was deported when she started her first year of college. Ella dice que su vida cambió en todo el sentido de la palabra. She went from being a student and a daughter to being the sole provider of her family. Escucha.
8: So my dad was deported when I was a freshman in college, and yes, it affects your mental health. It's so hard to talk about it because it makes me very emotional. And it's been quite some time and I still feel like it happened yesterday. Yes, I feel like I suffer from anxiety from it, and my sisters as well. I mean, I know we suffered from depression for quite some time, and it was a huge obstacle for my family to get over, because how do you go from having your father every day and then he's just taken away? And it goes back to, you know, they took him away, but it's not just a big emotional effect. Then you have the stress of the financial part. So my dad was the only one that worked, and he was the one that took care of us. So when they sent him back, you know, my mom was frightened. She didn't know. She was still undocumented at the time. So she worked cleaning houses, but she didn't make very much. So at that time, I was the only one that could really provide, because I was 18 and my little sisters, they were younger. So on top of trying to get through college, I was basically forced to be an adult. I was basically forced to be like the father figure and grow up. I mean, I have my friends, they're all worried about, you know, going out. They are part of sororities and all these clubs and they're having fun. But me, I'm like struggling with all these emotional issues, financial issues, while at the same time trying to get through college. So yeah, I feel that deportations cause a lot of anxiety. It causes depression, and it's something that you don't, I feel like, I mean, it's been quite some time and I still can't get over it. It's still, when I think about it, I just feel so depressed.
9: Do you talk to your dad?
8: I do, and it goes back to, so my dad actually suffers from depression, and he had been in the U.S. since he was 12 years old, and they deported him when he was about 45, so most of his life was here. So my dad started drinking a lot, and he just doesn't know how to cope with his depression. So it's hard. And every time we see him, it's so hard, because we don't have any family in Mexico. All our family's here. So it's like something you have to live with every day, but what can you do?
0: En una democracia perfecta, people will migrate legally and do everything by the book. Pero no todo es perfecto. Many immigrants mean many stories. According to Janeth, education is key to helping the country and these individuals understand their roles and their responsibilities better.
8: Well, the very first thing, when a lot of people think about the Midwest, they don't really think that there are Latinos out here. They assume that there's maybe like 1 to 10 Latinos, but in reality, out here in Southwest Kansas, the majority of our population are immigrants. They're mostly Latinos. The majority of them are from Mexico, but we're starting to see a lot more populations immigrate to this area from Central America. So there's still a lot of work to be done. There needs to be a lot more educational tools as far as like helping them integrate into to the United States, we have a lot of immigrants who are still new to this country. And so just basic things as like teaching them English, basic things as like different rules here in the United States versus different rules in their home countries. But the biggest thing it always comes down to is the big immigration issue. You know, they're undocumented, and so they face a lot of barriers because of their undocumented status. And so I just think that we need more support in helping these individuals out. But we're limited as to what we can do because of the status as well. I mean, there's only so much that we can do to help them.
0: Janet's story is not too different from others. Ella también estuvo indocumentada por mucho tiempo y sabe lo que se siente vivir con esa preocupación constante.
8: So I'm kind of involved in a lot of things in this community, but I guess I'll give you a little bit of background about myself. I'm 30 years old. I was born in Mexico. I was born in Juarez. I was brought as a baby when I was 2 years old to Liberal, Kansas. So I actually was undocumented for a very long time until I was able to finally gain legalization. So I faced a lot of the barriers that I see a lot of people are facing now, especially my students. That's why I'm such a huge advocate for DACA students, because I've been there before. I've been in their shoes. I know what it's like not even having a driver's license. Something so simple as being able to drive to school could put you in jeopardy to being sent back and your life changing forever. I was the first one in my family to go to college. And while I was in school, I got an internship with Univision Kansas. And then later I was given the opportunity to work for Univision Kansas full time. So I've been to Washington, D.C. this year about four times. So we go and we talk to our senators, you know, just talking to them about the importance of helping DACA students. So then it goes back to not just affecting the DACA students, it goes back to hurting our numbers. So then when our enrollment goes down, then we would probably not be able to have as many employees. You know, we would have to do like cutbacks. And it would hurt us huge financially. I mean, out here, we depend on immigrants because out here, we thrive off like the meat packing plants, the feedlots, agriculture. And a lot of these workers are immigrants. So if we were to have like some big raid or all these anti-immigrant laws, they would leave. And that would really just crash our economy.
0: Janet works at the local community college in Liberal, Kansas as an academic advisor, helping students navigate college and immigration when needed. Ella también ayuda con el Festival del Cinco de Mayo, since she was the first Cinco de Mayo Liberal Kansas Queen in 2002. Janet's mission is to help the youth and the community. She's involved in many nonprofit organizations and communities around the city of Liberal, trying to help those who are lacking the education to better navigate the systems. ¿Tienes una historia parecida? Share it with us y dinos qué piensas. 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Gracias por escuchar. Soy Paola Marizán, and this is ¿Qué pasa Midwest?
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3: ¿Qué pasa Midwest?
4: ¿Qué pasa Midwest?
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6: ¿Qué pasa Midwest?
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0: Telling the stories of Latinos from the homeland to the heartland.

0: This is Bird Note. Ornithologist and poet J. Drew Lanham often writes about his experience as a black man in the outdoors, both the joy of being in nature and the racism he faces in the field. Sometimes that's led him to bird in places that others might overlook. And one time, looking for sparrows inspired a poem celebrating these little brown birds.
1: Sparrow envy. Were I the sparrow, brown-backed, skittish, and small, I would find haven in thorniest thickets, search far and wide for fields lain fallow, treasure the unkempt, worship the unmown, covet the weed-strewn row. I would slink between sedges, chip unseen from brambles, skulk deep within hedges, and desire the ditches grown wild. I would find great joy in the mist-sodden morning, sing humble pleas from the highest weeds, and plead for the gray days to stay.
0: 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I'm Mark Bramhill.
2: This nice retired couple, Charlie and Carol, lived across the street from me in Santa Monica. Last summer, they were arrested by the FBI. Turns out Charlie's name wasn't Charlie after all. It was Whitey. James Whitey Bulger, the Boston mobster wanted for 19 murders. He was my neighbor for 15 years. Hearing about them from my neighbors, I learned something. Living as a mobster on the lam isn't that hard if you just follow 6 simple rules. Rule 1, don't tell people you're a murderer.
3: I just thought, you know, that he and maybe had a very good job once in his life.
4: I imagined him to have been a middle-class business person.
5: I always assumed that he was not a high-powered agent, but a producer maybe that was putting something together and whatever.
2: Rule 2, wear a disguise.
3: I never ever saw him without his round beige hat.
2: 3, keep the curtains drawn.
3: I said to her how dark it is in here, and that's what she told me, that Charlie doesn't like to have a lot of light, you know.
2: Rule 4, turn on the charm.
6: All I can say is they were very good to me and very kind to me while I lived there.
4: He was handsome. He had a very nice smile.
6: He gave me that curling bar right there in the free weights.
4: And kind. It looked like kind face.
3: I miss them, though. I really do, because both of them were very nice.
2: But don't be too charming.
4: They had that note on the door. It said, do not knock at any time. Ever.
2: 5, stay off the phone.
3: At one point, I let her know that she had to get a telephone. And she said, oh, I don't think Charlie wants to have a phone. Because, you know, nobody calls us, she said, and we never call anybody.
2: Rule 6, always pay in cash.
3: She used to pay the rent always a week before the rent was due. And kind of new bills, not wrinkly old bills. Always hundreds, you know.
2: Those are my neighbors. Brigida Farinelli, John Weisskopf, Janice Goodwin, Josh Bond, and Catalina Schlenk. All nice people, as far as I know. Because really, how well do any of us know our neighbors?
4: You don't know. You never know who is next to you.
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3: 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We love that you're here with us, but frankly, we want to get to know you better. 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
4: To many, carnivorous plants are some of the most fascinating species in the botanical world. Strange and almost alien in some cases, they deploy all sorts of clever tricks to capture their insect prey. From hair-triggered jaws that snap shut, to long, sticky tendrils that mire bugs in a natural glue. But while they might come off as exotic, carnivorous plants are more commonplace than you might think. Many are native to the United States, and some even grow in the New York region, like the pitcher plant. Welcome to Plant People. I'm Jennifer Bernstein, CEO and the William C. Steer Senior President at the New York Botanical Garden. Today, we're joined by NYBG's own Rob Noxie, our curator of North American botany with a passion for pitcher plants, to dig into these hungry oddities of the plant world. Welcome, Rob. Welcome to Plant People.
5: Well, thank you, Jennifer.
4: So glad that you're here, and I'm very excited to have this conversation about pitcher plants. So to start us off, what are pitcher plants, and how did you first become interested in them?
5: Well, first of all, pitcher plants are flowering plants, and they're green plants, but they are carnivorous, as you mentioned. So they're a group of plants that are able to trap, digest, and absorb nutrients from animal prey. Mostly insects, but not restricted to that, because they also catch a lot of slugs and spiders and other crawling creatures. But in pitcher plants, we actually have three very different families. So here in North America and also in Northern South America, we have the Western Hemisphere pitcher plants. In Southeast Asia, we have the Nepenthes pitcher plants. And then in southwestern Australia, we have the Cephalotus pitcher plants.
4: Okay.
5: Now, how I got interested, in short, it's because when I was in high school, I really got interested in plants. I had a wonderful science teacher, and he encouraged me, and I wanted to learn more about them. And once I learned about carnivorous plants, I was hooked, especially with pitcher plants. And then what really helped was when I was 15, my dad took me to the New Jersey Pine Barrens. And a wonderful local naturalist, Annie Carter, took us to a population of pitcher plants, and that did it for me.
4: Tell us what it looks like. How would I recognize a pitcher plant if I encountered one out in the wild?
5: Well, it would strike you as being very, very different than any other plant you've seen, because the first thing you would notice is a tubular structure. And this is why they're called pitcher plants, because they resemble pitchers, like water pitchers. And so some of these pitchers are low growing and others are very tall and trumpet shaped, but they tend to flare out at their far end. So they're where their mouth is, they're wider than at the base. So they taper down to a very narrow base. They're all green, but with a bold pattern, usually of strikingly red stripes and veins. And also some of them have quite a bit of white on them, a white region, and others have white spots. The leaves are also a little bit tough. They're quite durable because once these leaves are produced, they usually last for most of the season. So they tend to be a little bit, not quite leathery, but tending to be almost leathery.
4: Yeah, they're definitely distinct. Once you've seen one, you'll always be able to recognize them from there.
5: Absolutely.
6: Generally, what kind of environments are pitcher plants found in, and how do we think that they evolved carnivory?
5: Well, I'm so glad you asked about that, because for me, that's one of the fascinating things about pitcher plants particularly, but about all carnivorous plants. So all carnivorous plants have something in common, and it's their habitats. Their habitats, first of all, are nutrient poor. These nutrients are necessary for plant life, but what happens is when some plants live in those nutrient poor environments, they still have to acquire the nutrients, but they're not able to do it from the soil. So instead, some plants have evolved to be carnivorous so that they can acquire nitrogen, phosphorus, and other necessary nutrients by carnivory, by trapping and digesting animals.
4: Is it a particular type of nutrient poor environment, a desert or a wet environment, or where would you find them?
5: It's not only nutrient poor, but it's wet and it's almost always sunny.
4: Because I would imagine in a wet environment, you do have a lot of insects hanging around.
5: In most of them, yes, you do. And people might wonder, what are some examples of these? Well, one word that comes to mind, at least a botanist, is bog. And well, what is a bog? A bog, people get bogged down in a bog. A bog is a place, it's a wetland where the substrate tends to be very soft and squishy. And it's often made up of a particular group of mosses that live there called the peat mosses. And the peat mosses build their own environment. They eventually build peat. And peat is almost completely devoid of nutrients. So that's one typical environment for carnivorous plants. Another one are sandy, almost pure sand environments that are wet. Like in the southeastern United States, we find wet pine lands, like in the longleaf pine belt from North Carolina south and west to all the way to eastern Texas.
4: So can you explain sort of step by step what happens from the moment that an insect lands on the pitcher to when the plant gets its nutrients? How does it attract the insects, and why is the pitcher plant such an effective trap?
5: They are indeed very, very effective, so that most animals, especially insects that are attracted and enter a pitcher, never leave. So how it happens is, first of all, insects will take a fly, for example. Flies are attracted from a distance by colors. Most of our pitcher plants are very brightly and boldly patterned. They're attracted by these colors, but also by aromas, because the plants release fragrances, most of them attractive to certain groups of insects. And then getting closer, these plants secrete nectar on the exterior of their pitchers. The pitchers are the traps. They're actually modified leaves. So the insect will sense the nectar when it's very close, and it will land. And the nectar glands, those organs that secrete the nectar, are most abundant in the vicinity of the mouth of the trap. So as the fly probes around, moves closer and closer to the denser concentration of nectar, it gets to the mouth. And then right around the mouth, there are a lot of slippery surfaces, and the flies tend to fall in. Also, other parts of the plant have stiff, downward-pointing hairs that tend to coax the fly into the pitcher. Well, some pitcher plants have their mouth open to the sky, and they collect rainwater inside. Others actually have their hood covering the mouth. But either way, once the insect falls in, it can be in a pool of water or it can be inside a tight, moist space. And it's very difficult for it to maneuver within that space. It's very difficult for it to escape. Inside, there are more stiff, downward-pointing hairs. And also, these plants that live in the Western Hemisphere, they secrete a very powerful tranquilizing agent. It's quite potent, and it tends to immobilize the insects much faster than if the insect had, let's say, fallen into a little puddle of water. So within a matter of seconds to minutes, the insect stops struggling, and eventually it suffocates or drowns within the pitcher. And then it gets digested. Now, some pitcher plants, like the Southeastern Asian Nepenthes pitcher plants, they have powerful enzymes inside that do much of the digestion. But in our Western Hemisphere pitcher plants, it's mostly bacteria that do the digesting. And then the last step, the plants have within their pitchers specialized glands that absorb the breakdown products, the nitrogen and the phosphorus and the other nutrients from these decomposing insects.
4: Fascinating. So they kind of look like a sort of a long test tube.
5: They do.
4: And the insect falls in and then it can't get out because it's too slippery, or there's a lid, or they're trapped there.
5: That's right.
4: It's amazing. So I know that some plants have different needs throughout the year as seasons come and go. So can you talk a little bit about what the annual life cycle of a pitcher plant looks like?
5: Sure. And I'll talk about the Western Hemisphere pitcher plants, the ones that grow around here and throughout Eastern and Northern North America. So as I mentioned, these are flowering plants, and our pitcher plants tend to bloom early in the year. So if you live in Florida, you would see them blooming as early as late February, early March.
4: Okay.
5: And then as you move northward, the blooming season goes all the way to mid-June if you're in Canada. So along with the blooming, the blooms tend to come out as the young pitchers are developing or just prior to new pitcher formation. But once the blooms form, pollination can occur, new pitchers are produced, and it takes a little while for the pitchers to harden up. When they're young, they're very tender. So the pitchers harden up, and then they're fully formed and mature, and they're ready for trapping. And most pitcher plants will produce new pitchers throughout the season. Sometimes there are mainly two flushes, a spring flush and a late summer flush. And then others will just produce pitchers continuously throughout the growing season. And then as we approach autumn and winter, the production of pitchers slows down. The individual pitchers become less metabolically active, and the whole plant is preparing itself for winter, at which time it becomes dormant. And in the north, this sounds a little counterintuitive, but in the north, the pitchers tend to be evergreen, and in the deep south, not so much. But both ways, we find that the overwintering activity is by the underground stem, the rhizome. And then that rhizome has buds that form late in the fall, so that by the time spring comes along, new pitchers can begin forming to complete the cycle.
4: So it's time for eating season again.
5: Absolutely. Okay. So the plants do not trap during the winter. They're dormant at that time.
4: So what ecological factors are key to the survival of the pitcher plants, and what are the main threats to their well-being?
5: Most of them are fire-dependent. Most live in the southeastern United States, and they live in habitats that originally burned on a regular basis, typically every 3 to 5 years. And what the burning does is it sets succession back, meaning that it keeps the habitats open and sunny. In the absence of fire, the forest tends to grow up, shade the pitcher plants, and the pitcher plants cannot tolerate shading indefinitely. So periodic fire is absolutely necessary, and that is one aspect of the habitat that had been overlooked for a long time. So one of the threats is indeed fire suppression, but even more serious is outright habitat destruction.
4: Yeah, and have we encroached in their habitats to the degree that there are certain populations that have gone extinct? Like, where are they thriving best these days?
5: Yes, it's really sad, especially for me to talk about this, because I've been studying pitcher plants long enough that I've seen many habitats that have been destroyed. So The most species-rich area, that richest area for pitcher plants in all of North America is on the Gulf Coast. The tough thing for these plants is that historically, the number of habitats, the number of populations known for these plants was greatest nearest the coast. Well, of course, resort development is where is the biggest competitor. So places like Panama City, Destin, Pensacola, these are areas where we like to live. And I'm certainly not against development and recreation, but these activities and development that ensues from them has greatly reduced the number of pitcher plant populations.
6: So in addition to the sort of inherent value of all species, what are the ecological services or ecosystem services that a pitcher plant is providing? I assume part of it is controlling insect populations, but you tell me.
5: It is. And it's amazing how little we still know about pitcher plants. So that matter you just mentioned about controlling insect populations, you know, there's never actually been a study of that, of local control of insect populations. But one ecosystem service that I like to talk about, and I find it absolutely fascinating, is the fact that a set of insects and mites actually lives within pitchers. So most insects and mites, when they enter a pitcher, as we've discussed, they are devoured. But there's actually a set that has circumvented all of that trapping and digestion, and instead they thrive only inside pitchers. And this is actually a quite diverse set of organisms. Many of the species are yet to be described to science. They're unknown at this point. So there is a whole microecosystem that thrives inside pitchers. And that supports the larger ecosystem. So for example, there are flies that are fairly sizable, house fly size and larger, that breed inside these pitchers. And they in turn feed birds that live in the local habitats with the pitchers.
6: So I'm interested, is there a horticultural interest in pitcher plants? Can you pick them up at your local garden center? And if so, are there conservation issues associated with that, as there are with many other desirable plants?
5: Yes, pitcher plants are hugely popular in horticulture. So a lot of people breed them. One of the things that makes them so attractive is they can be hybridized. And so a lot of people breed them looking for new and more interesting forms and colors and shapes. As a result, we do have some conservation threats. All of the pitcher plant species are commercially available. But despite that fact, many people persist in poaching directly from the wild. And unfortunately, there is a thriving black market for pitcher plants. I myself have encountered poachers and also the results of poaching on numerous occasions. I returned to populations for my research and I discovered there are fewer plants and instead there are holes in the ground. So we can love these plants, but we're loving them too much. We're loving them to death, especially when we do engage in illegal activities like poaching. But I'd rather talk about the positives. One thing about the horticultural interest in pitcher plants is, as I say, they're immensely popular and they bring people together. And so there are conferences, some international, some local, some on a very local basis. And many of them are very well attended. And whenever I go to these meets, there's a tremendous amount of energy in the air.
6: I bet it's a fun crowd, these pitcher plant people. I want to go to one of those conferences.
5: Definitely. You would enjoy it. Very fun.
6: I'm interested, from your perspective, someone who has spent a lot of time looking at these plants, what are the big unanswered questions in this area of pitcher plant research, and what kind of research is being focused on today?
5: So back to those three different genera of the Western Hemisphere pitcher plants. The pitcher plant family is called the Sarraceniaceae. So the Sarraceniaceae has these three genera. Imagine their geography. So these three areas are completely separate from each other. We call this a disjunction or a disjunct distribution pattern. So Darlingtonia, Sarracenia, Heliumphora, they're many, many, many miles apart from each other. So one of the biggest questions is, how did this come to be? So there are two leading hypotheses. One is that the ancestral pitcher plants were widespread throughout this entire area, and that subsequent climate changes, mountain buildings, desertification, that they fragmented the original continuous range. The other hypothesis is long distance dispersal. Somehow the seeds or plants were able to be transported over a great distance and establish new populations and new regions. So that's one question. How did we get these disjunctions?
6: And do you answer that through genomic research? How do you address that?
5: Can I talk about a very unconventional way that we're addressing that?
6: Yes.
5: So this question of the biogeography and the achievement of the current distribution pattern of Sarraceniaceae has been one of the long-standing questions for the family since the beginning of scientific research into the family. We have had several attempts to crack this nut using different sets of data, most recently molecular biology, DNA-based studies, and they have not succeeded in answering the question. So recognizing this, quite a while ago, I began focusing on some of these mites that live inside the pitchers. And what attracted me to them is the mites are highly host specific, so that almost every different species of pitcher plant has its own mite. Well, what I discovered about the biology of these mites is the mites live in fully aquatic situations in the water-filled pitchers, or at least in very wet environments, in those pitchers that don't fill with rainwater but are still quite wet inside. And I became very interested in the host specificity and its causes. And so I studied how these mites are dispersed and why they are limited to certain species of plants. And what I discovered is that most of the dispersal is of the mites leaving one pitcher in which they developed and entering the new developing pitchers within the same plant. Yet that cannot explain all of the pattern that we see. So there has to be a bit of a longer range dispersal. And what I found with that is that on occasion, the mites attach to the flies, and the flies move them around from plant to plant. However, that is a very risky proposition.
6: Yeah, those flies get caught.
5: The flies can get caught, but even more serious is the mites tend to dry up. They desiccate within just a couple of hours or maybe even less of leaving the pitchers. So they develop within these pitchers in a very wet environment. And when they leave, they're exposed to drier climates, lower humidities, and they tend to dry up. So unless the dispersal happens very quickly, the mites die. So that basic biology of the mites helps support the hypothesis of what we call vicariance, meaning that we had a once continuous distribution that has subsequently been fragmented by various environmental processes.
6: Fascinating. So how can listeners who are interested in this topic participate in pitcher plant conservation? You mentioned the societies. Maybe there's cultivation. I don't know if there's citizen science efforts. How can listeners get involved?
5: Wow, that's a great question, and I love it. I would say the first thing is get to know pitcher plants better. And so one of the questions that arises is where? Where can I see them? Well, certainly a place like New York Botanical Garden is a wonderful place. Come here. And you can see them in our conservatory. You can see them in our native plant garden outdoors.
6: And the children's garden.
5: You don't have to go far. But let's say you are an adventurous soul and you really do want to see them in their natural haunts. Well, again, you don't have to go terribly far. Many places in New York State, for example, have pitcher plants in the wild, all the way from county parks to state forests to national wildlife refuges and so on. Get in touch with local botanical societies. Look on the internet. Where can I find pitcher plants nearby? Go out and look at them. Another wonderful place to see pitcher plants in the wild, and it's relatively easy to see them because there are a number of populations and they're relatively large, is in the New Jersey Pine Barrens. And there are a number of preserves there where people are welcome to go and look at pitcher plants up close.
6: And leave them alone.
5: And leave them alone. Or, well, you can touch them, but don't dig them up.
6: That's wonderful.
4: You know, Rob, I can't get through this whole conversation, even though it's not about pitcher plants, without asking you about the Northeastern flora that you've been working on. Could you just say a word about that?
5: Yes. I lead an effort to produce a new floristic manual for the Northeastern United States and adjacent Canada that is part of a long lineage of such floristic manuals that the garden has produced since its earliest days, since its founding. And the manual is primarily for identification, but it also is a go-to reference for the geographic distributions, the conservation status, the appearance, the names, the habitats, and so forth. It's a wonderful resource, and we're working hard on it. It's a very ambitious project. We estimate that by the time we finish, we will have covered 5,300 species.
4: It's amazing. And these floristic manuals are the ways in which, over time, we understand our changing biodiversity. So they're really important reference material for researchers and for the general public. So I applaud you on your long-standing efforts on the manual.
5: Thank you, Jennifer. And thank you so much for your support. You have helped us so much already, and I know you will continue.
4: Well, it's a joy to work with you. It's been so fun to talk about the pitcher plants. I do hope folks will come and see them in person here at NYBG or on public lands near you. It's great to be able to interact with these amazing species. So thank you for being here, Rob.
5: Thank you, Jennifer.
4: To learn more about Rob's work in North American botany, check out the links in our show notes. And the next time you stop by NYBG, remember that strange and fascinating plants, like the abundant pitcher plants in our native plant garden, conservatory, and children's garden, grow closer to home than you might think. Plant People is sponsored by Bartlett Tree Experts. Plant People is a co-production of NYBG and PRX Productions. From PRX, Plant People is produced by Ali Budner, Courtney Florentine, Genevieve Sponsler, Adriana Rosas Rivera, and Pedro Rafael Rosado. The executive producer of PRX Productions is Jocelyn Gonzalez. From NYBG, Plant People is produced by Charlie Nork, Cosette Patterson, Matt Newman, Kate Tyler, and Michael Crowley. 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
7: This is Bird Note. Ornithologist and poet J. Drew Lanham often writes about his experience as a black man in the outdoors, both the joy of being in nature and the racism he faces in the field. Sometimes that's led him to bird in places that others might overlook. And one time, looking for sparrows inspired a poem celebrating these little brown birds.
8: Sparrow envy. Were I the sparrow, brown-backed, skittish, and small, I would find haven in thorniest thickets, search far and wide for fields lain fallow, treasure the unkempt, worship the unmown, covet the weed-strewn row. I would slink between sedges, chip unseen from brambles, skulk deep within hedges, and desire the ditches grown wild. I would find great joy in the mist-sodden morning, sing humble pleas from the highest weeds, and plead for the gray days to stay.
7: 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I'm Mark Bramhill.
9: Due process. What is it? Who gets it? I'm Robert Reich, and this is a short take from Inequality Media and KALW. There's been some misinformation about this fundamental right that's guaranteed by the U.S. Constitution.
10: Your Secretary of State says everyone who's here, citizens and non-citizens, deserve due process. Do you agree? Mr. President?
11: I don't know. I'm not a lawyer.
9: Well, I am a lawyer, and I've argued before the Supreme Court. The Fifth Amendment to the Constitution explicitly says no person shall be deprived of life, liberty, or property without due process of law. If you're an immigrant who has been detained by ICE, you are entitled to a notice of the charges against you. The government must also provide you with a charging document, often called a notice to appear, outlining the reasons for potential deportation. You have the right to present evidence before an immigration judge to show why you should not be deported. You might be seeking asylum, for example, or have a student visa or green card, and you have the right to appeal the decision to a higher court. You cannot simply be ripped off the streets and deported without a chance to defend yourself. That would be a clear violation of due process. Our country was founded on the idea that government cannot arbitrarily take away your rights and that everyone has a right to defend themselves. And that really means everyone. The word person in the Fifth Amendment makes no distinction between citizens and non-citizens. And the Supreme Court has reaffirmed this multiple times. Conservative and liberal justices have agreed. Due process is a fundamental constitutional protection to ensure that all of us can maintain our life, liberty, and our property, regardless of who we are or where we come from.
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0: It's to the best of our knowledge. I'm Ann Strange Champs. Yeah, there was a time when the phrase pop music was a put-down. That meant musical junk food. Pop, as in soda pop and popcorn. Empty sonic calories. But you know, people like pop music. It's fun, and it makes us happy. And at a certain point, even music critics got tired of dissing it and switched to celebrating it. Calafasana came up as a music critic during that era. From 2000 to 2008, he covered the rock and roll, hip-hop, and pop music scenes for the New York Times, then moved to the New Yorker. Now he's written a history of popular music called Major Labels. And so just to get the term straight, Steve Paulson asked, what exactly pop music is?
1: Pop music is the music that critics aren't very good at talking about, right? Pop music is defined in some ways by the idea that it doesn't get respect. In my book, I write about how in the 60s, everything's all kind of mixed up. When people say pop music, they're talking about all this stuff that the young people like. They're talking about the Beatles and the Supremes and the Temptations and all this stuff, right? And something that starts happening, especially in the 70s, is that pop starts to be used as an insult. Pop is a pejorative term. It means that you've left your genre behind, or maybe you never had one. You used to be a rock and roll singer, but now you've gone pop. You used to be country, now you've gone pop. But ever since, I would argue ever since the 1980s, you've also had musicians who are waving the flag of pop. In the 1980s, acts in the UK like Boy George started to say, wait a second, we don't want to be rock and roll. We don't want to be punk rock. We want to be pop. Do you really want to hurt me? We think pop is actually cooler than rock and roll. We love being pop. By the time you get to NSYNC and the Backstreet Boys in the late 90s and the early 2000s, they're happy to be pop. You are my fire. And these days, when you think about someone like Katy Perry, who's happy to be pop, Lady Gaga doing art pop, it's gone from being a pejorative term. Now, many more musicians are happy to wave that flag.

0: So we have to talk about authenticity in music, which was the gold standard for so long, especially in rock music. We had to know that the rock stars were bearing their souls, that they had earned it. But for the biggest pop acts today, like BTS or Katy Perry or Lady Gaga, I mean, does authenticity matter?
1: Authenticity is another one of these words that's a little
0: hard. Talk about authenticity in music, which was the gold standard for so long, especially in rock music. We had to know that the rock stars were bearing their souls, that they had earned it. But for the biggest pop acts today, like

0: among music critics. There was this idea that authenticity meant rock and roll. It meant loud guitars, scruffy and slightly imperfect vocals. Born down in a dead man's town. There were all these aesthetic things that were thought to be linked to authenticity. And what happened was people realized, like, oh, that's not the only way to make music that feels somehow real. There's a sense of authenticity in Madonna, even though Madonna is more about music videos than concerts. But again, when you look at the fans of someone like Madonna, they're going to have really strong ideas about what she's doing, what makes her great, what makes her better than someone else. And so I think that, again, if you define authenticity broadly enough, there's really no getting around it. Express yourself.
1: So to sort of try to get at what has changed about pop music, let's say in the last couple of decades, I want to go back to this famous essay that you wrote in 2004 that you called The Rap Against Rockism, which became quite influential. What was your basic argument?
0: So I was picking up an argument that had actually begun in the 80s in the UK. And this was this argument about this word, rockism. It started as kind of a joke, this idea that maybe rock and roll was boring. Maybe punk is dead, and maybe we're sick of this thing about a guy getting on stage with a guitar, and maybe we're going to embrace something that's more colorful, more fun, more feminine, more accessible. And so there was
1: this sense of the great, you know, the auteurs of the rock world, Bob Dylan, Bruce Springsteen,
0: right?
1: These old straight white guys. There's something a little passé about them.
0: Yeah, there's this idea that this is passé, this is dour, this is no fun. We're going to have fun. We're going to celebrate the fact that pop music is fun. And more than that, there was also a sense that we're going to rethink what we value. And so I wrote in my essay, it sounds funny now, I wrote in my essay that we should take more seriously an R&B group like Destiny's Child. and I think in the years since, we have definitely remedied that issue, and Beyonce is taken very seriously, as she should be.

Some people started talking about the opposite of rockism, which some people said was poptimism, a term I didn't use in the essay. I think it's a fun and funny term, and it gets at some of the complication. In other words, in the U.S. starting in the 2000s, when people celebrated pop, there was often a political edge, right? The idea that the old rock paradigm was dominated by, like, old white guys with guitars, and that celebrating pop music was a way of celebrating music made by women, music made by non-white artists, music made by queer people, as you see in disco and many of the genres that came out of disco. And so there was an idealism that came alongside this celebration of pop music. You better call Becky with the cool hell. Now, I think there is something slightly incoherent about that. In other words, if you're celebrating what's popular, a lot of times what you are celebrating is the music industry. And lurking in the background of this discussion is always this idea of someone else being in control, right? This idea that the pop system is rigged, that whoever's popular is only popular because the industry is shoving it down our throat. When I became a full-time music critic, one of the most heartwarming parts of my job was watching how often record companies failed. How often they tried so hard to make something a success and it just didn't go. And how often the thing that became popular would be a real surprise to the record.

0: So I would think from a music critic's perspective, things get really complicated here because, I mean, the point of a critic in most professions is to try to tell us whether it's good or not.
1: Yeah.
0: In a film review, I want to know whether I should see the movie.
1: Right. Right.
0: Maybe it's a little more complicated about reading a book review. You know, I want to know about the author's history, you know, why the book matters.

0: $5. But at the most basic level, I still want to know whether this book is worth reading. Does it make sense to pass judgment on a big pop act or a new album?
1: You're getting into the existential crisis that confronts every critic of popular music. You know, when I was doing it full time at the New York Times, I'm at the New Yorker now, but when I was a daily newspaper critic at the New York Times in the 2000s, I thought of myself as trying to tell people three things: whether the music I was writing about was popular, whether it was interesting, and whether it was good. And those are three separate things. I don't really believe that there's a meaningful difference between a song being good and a song being something that I like. I think those are kind of two different ways of saying the same thing. Or another way to say that is I don't trust anyone who says this song is good, but I don't like it. I'm like, if you don't like it, I'm not sure that you're a reliable judge to whether or not it's good or not. I don't know that that has that much meaning. And so
0: but you've also written that at the end of your time as a music critic, you kind of stop wanting to pass judgment to sort of tell us whether it was good or not. That's not where you wanted to go.
1: That's a very kind way of saying that I got a little soft. which I think, like, I think either thing can happen, right? Some critics get crankier the longer they write, and the more they're like, ah, this stuff is not like it was when I started out. And I kind of had the opposite reaction. I spent so much time in rooms seeing shows. There's a certain amount of Stockholm syndrome, because at a concert, you're surrounded by people who are having the greatest night ever. They bought tickets. They're excited to go see the thing. And so there's a limit to how much you want to necessarily be a party pooper and say, these people are wrong to have a good time at this concert. So that might have influenced me too. And there's also the sense that there's just like so much music. Is it worth going out of my way to say this band that you've maybe never heard of is not that good? And I think that those dynamics have gotten stronger. I write in the book about how a lot of mainstream outlets have largely stopped publishing negative music reviews. But I don't think it's ever possible for negative opinions about music to go away. I think that part of loving music is disliking music. Part of loving music is hating music. Part of what it means to love music is to have opinions and to have an idea that this thing is better than this other thing.
0: Well, I have to ask you about one line right at the end of your book where you say, when we complain about music, what we're really complaining about is other people.
1: Yes.
0: Which suggests that, pop music in particular, it's really kind of about identifying your tribe.
1: Yeah.
0: To some degree, your own identity. You're sort of expressing what you like through your music.
1: And sometimes that can be really intense. When I was a teenage punk rocker, I was like, this is my entire identity. And I don't like anything that's not punk. I want all my friends to be punk. I want to dress punk. I want to be all in. And as a grown up now, I'm not all into any particular genre in that same way. But still, music is really social. We listen to it with other people, or at least while thinking about other people. And often when we complain about music, that's why I say we're complaining about other people. Part of often what it means to say you dislike music is, I'm not like those people who like this.
0: Yeah.
1: It's a very human feeling to want to set yourself apart from other people. I was at a concert the other night at Madison Square Garden, saw the country singer Morgan Wallen, one of the most popular singers in country music, kind of a polarizing figure because he was pulled off country airwaves for a few months after being caught on tape using the N-word during a night out with friends. And so his concert felt like a tribal event. People were chanting USA and Let's Go Brandon between songs. And there was this idea that part of the excitement, part of the fun of this concert was that you were a member of this tribe, especially in Manhattan, right? You're different from those other people in New York. You're a Morgan Wallen fan. And that's a great example of the power that popular music can have to make you feel like you're part of something.
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7: Welcome to Possibly, where we take on huge problems like the future of our planet and break them down into small questions with unexpected answers. I'm Megan Hall. Summer is the perfect season to kick back and crack open a cold one. But when you're trying to pick the perfect beer, do you ever wonder whether it's better to drink it from a bottle or a can? We had Isha Chawla and Fatima Hussein from our Possibly team look into this. Welcome, Isha and Fatima.
8: Hi, Megan.
9: Hello.
7: So what does the science say about the difference between bottles and cans?
8: To find out, we started by talking to Jennifer Brinton of Graysale Brewing in Westerly, Rhode Island. She says Graysale doesn't just brew their beer, but they package it too.
10: We were always a packaging brewery. We started with that model.
8: Jennifer says they split their brew about equally between kegs and aluminium cans.
9: In fact, nearly all of the craft breweries in Rhode Island sell their beer in cans.
7: Why is that?
8: Well, Jennifer says if someone's taking their beer on a hike or to an outdoor cookout, it's safer to carry it in a can.
10: It's a lot easier for us to pick up a can that's left behind and crushed or stepped on or whatever than it is to pick up broken glass.
7: Okay, so that helps with trash and littering. But what about greenhouse gas emissions? Does it take more energy to make an aluminum can or a glass bottle?
8: Some researchers in the UK had the exact same question. And they found that the emissions associated with making enough glass to hold a liter of beer were about 1.5 times the emissions used to make an aluminium can for the same amount of liquid.
7: So cans win again. What about recycling?
9: Well, in a side-by-side comparison, it takes more energy to recycle glass than it does to recycle aluminum.
8: And in the US, glass doesn't get recycled as much as aluminium does.
7: So when I drink out of an aluminum can, how much of that aluminum is new and how much of it is recycled?
9: To find out, we reached out to Ball Manufacturing, the company that makes cans for many different beer companies, and they told us their cans are made of around 70% recycled aluminum.
7: Another win for cans. What about the emissions that come from delivering them from breweries to stores?
9: Jennifer from Graysale Brewing says it's definitely cheaper to transport cans.
10: And because it's so much more lightweight, so on the shipping end, cans are always more cost-effective than bottles.
8: And that translates to fewer emissions, too. Because aluminium cans are so much lighter than glass bottles, and they take up less space, trucks can carry more of them per trip.
9: And that means it takes more gas to distribute the same amount of beer if it's in glass bottles. The emissions associated with transporting glass bottles gets worse the further the beer has to travel.
8: Also, glass bottles need more packaging because they're so fragile.
7: Okay, but what about those plastic rings that connect the cans? Don't they harm marine life?
8: Yeah, they can, but there is an easy answer. Take a pair of scissors and cut the six-pack pack holder so that they don't have any rings. It's those circles of plastic that catch and suffocate marine life.
9: And there are also some innovative solutions out there. Graysale Brewing already uses hard plastic tops to keep the cans together.
8: Some companies are even making biodegradable rings now.
7: So it sounds like I should drink my beer out of a can.
9: Yes, but actually the best option is to skip packaging altogether and to drink from the tap. But that only works if you have access to a keg.
8: So if that's not an option, you can opt for cans.
9: But most importantly, buy local, especially if you're drinking from bottles, because it takes significantly more emissions to truck them around.
7: Great. Thanks, Isha and Fatima. That's it for today. For more information or to ask a question about the way you recycle, use energy, or make any other choice that affects the planet, go to thepublicsradio.org/possibly. Possibly is a co-production of the Institute at Brown for Environment and Society and the Publix Radio.
11: 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Odd observations or little intimacies. That's the kind of story we often find for Versify. It's a show where people tell stories and then writers turn their words into poetry. Here's Versify host Joshua Moore to introduce us to today's storyteller and poet.
12: We set up our Versify booth all over Middle Tennessee. And when we were at the Athens of the South Music Festival, Jane Fleischman was one of the first to sit down at the microphone and share a story. The recent transplant to East Nashville shared an unexpected moment from when she was putting up a clothesline.
13: One day I was at my house. I could see that my neighbors on one side were starting to set up for a party. Like, there were big speakers being put out there, and then there was like a volleyball net, and then they were setting up a gigantic slip and slide on this hill, like a 100-foot long slip and slide. So I thought, well, there's a party coming.
12: So Jane and her friend are in the backyard when her neighbors, three guys in their 20s, come strolling across her lawn. She's telling this story to poet J. Joseph Kane.
13: They come walking over, and I thought, they're going to tell us it might be a little noisy. Sorry, I hope it's okay. But really, what they were doing was coming over to invite us to the party. Even though they're like, you know, 30 years younger than we are, at least.
14: And that was that night of the party, so that was really the first time you really met them? And
13: it basically was the first time I met them.
12: So with an offer like this from a group of guys half your age, what would you do?
13: Actually, we played some badminton, but I did the slip and slide.
14: Nice.
13: Which everybody kind of got a big kick out of, the old lady going on slip and slide. It was really fun. I hadn't done that since I was like 8, you know?
14: Nice.
12: You can hear in Jane's voice how even just reminiscing about that slip and slide brings the joy of that moment bubbling back all over. And good poetry can do this too. It can crystallize the emotion of a single moment, and then with every reading, bring it back to life. And our poet Joe thought Jane's experience would make for that type of poem.
14: This is for Jane Fleischman. People will surprise you. Jane kicked her shoes off. She thought slip and slides were extinct, but here it was. Sesame Street yellow runway rubbed with a touch of dish soap to make sure you really get going. Jane, are you taking a slide? The music switched from Jack White to Brown Eyed Girl. As soon as I finish my beer. This is not how Jane thought this day was going to go. She was digging a post hole and thinking about the way that the smell of dandelions gathers in clothes on the line when the three young men walked over from next door. They had been hauling tables and speakers into their yard for an hour, and she knew the drill. Apologize for the noise ahead of time so the lady next door doesn't storm over in the middle of the night. She was about to tell them that they could crank it up for all she cared, but they just introduced themselves and invited her over. Guys, Jane is going down the slide. The badminton game paused, head swiveled. Jane knocked back the last of her Heineken and mumbled the two words she remembered from the slip and slides of her youth. Head first.
13: Oh, that is so excellent. You totally got it. Oh, so, that's so great. Way to go.
14: Thank you for telling me your story. It was so great to hear.
13: Such a good story.
14: I love those nights when just like the unexpected takes
13: totally,
14: you away.
13: Totally. It was really amazing. Thank you so much. This is delightful.
12: All of us have things that pulse in our memory whenever we think of home. But even the familiar can still have the power to surprise us. For Nashville Public Radio, I'm Joshua Moore.
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0: This song was written in 1942 by Martin Rosenberg, a prisoner in a German concentration camp. It's called Jewish Death Song. Rosenberg adapted the music from an old Jewish folk song. The lyrics in his version are about 10 brothers being sent to the gas chambers, one by one.
1: Einer ist gestorben.
0: 9 brothers are left, he sings. Yiddel plays the fiddle. Moishe plays the bass. Sing me a little song. We're going to the gas.
1: Ein Lied müssen wir ins Gas.
0: Rosenberg was murdered at Auschwitz. His fellow inmate, Alexander Kalisevich, survived and recorded the song. It's part of an album of Holocaust music called Songs from the Depths of Hell.

0: The World According to Sound is made by Chris Hoff and Sam Harnett.
1: My name is Nuri Sotis. I've been living in here in this apartment for 38 years. We fly from DR to New York, and we're snowing. We're in January. Snowing a lot. Never stop. I'm never going to forget that day. I didn't get to go to school. We had to go to work with my mom, a factory job. And then we were working to support the house. The land in there is so good. It's so good in there. Wherever you want to plant, grow up. We have orange. We have cantaloupe. We have papaya. Lemon, sweet lemon. Woo! There were so many. We have a lot of fruit in there. It was beautiful. Where my family was living in the yard, there was a farm. And the people, whoever were working in the farm, my grandma was the one cooking for all of them. But I was the one doing the cooking. I was cooking for so many people, lunch and dinner. I love to cook. Rice and beans, green plantain, pork. This is the culture from the yard. In here in New York, especially in Washington Heights, you can get whatever you want. We say in Hispanic, me nacieron mi diente cocinando. I was born cooking.
2: Nuris Ortiz, age 58, of Washington Heights, New York City. Her story was produced by Ann Noyes Saini for the series Forgotten Foods of NYC.
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4: The sun is red, and I eat peanut butter near a bone-dry cattle trough in a dining chair in the high Nevada August desert. The day before, I woke up wet in the misty rain over Pando Aspen Grove and breathed in life from the world's largest living organism, a massive clone forest. Today, I breathe in the death of a different forest, burning hundreds of miles away and entering my lungs as a thin, then heavy, gray sadness. Antelope, Monitor, the Big Smoky Valley, I cut north, then west on Highway 50, and the loneliest road in America unfurls in front of me, a black carpet, heading into the smoky sunset.

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0: Martha, and I live in Rhode Island. I love PRX. I've been listening for quite a long time. I listen at night if I turn over and wake up because my cat has jumped on the bed. I tune it in, and I listen through WGBH 89.7 in Boston. But it's just so pleasant. So just keep it coming. Thanks so much. Bye-bye.
1: This is PRX Remix.

0: Chestnut trees once covered much of the wilderness of America's Appalachian Range, numbering an estimated 4 billion at their height. And those trees, which grew edible nuts that you might know from a famous holiday tune, were at the center of a thriving industry. But an uninvited fungus tagging along on an imported tree landed in the United States in the early 20th century and kicked off a catastrophic blight that would utterly decimate the chestnut population in North America. More than a century later, chestnut blight still lurks in our forests, making it nearly impossible for saplings to live long enough to produce fruit. Some say the species is effectively extinct, but can it be saved? Welcome to Plant People. I'm Jennifer Bernstein, CEO and the William C. Steer Sr., President of the New York Botanical Garden. On today's episode, how the American Chestnut Foundation, led by our guest Michael Gergen, is using clever advances in breeding and plant science to give this majestic icon of American forests a second chance. Michael, welcome. We're so happy to have you.
1: Oh, I'm thrilled to be here. Thank you, Jennifer.
0: And I'm glad that you've had an opportunity to spend some time on our grounds today.
1: Spectacular place.
0: That's great. So, Michael, more than 120 years ago, the American chestnut tree population was nearly wiped out by a fungus. Can you take us back to 1904 when the blight was discovered? How did it all happen?
1: It's really interesting. And of course, this is not necessarily ground zero, but it's where the science started. That's the most exciting thing about being here today at the New York Botanical Garden. In 1904, a forester across the street at the Bronx Zoo discovered a strange canker on a chestnut tree. And he took a sample of that canker and brought it over here to a scientist named Dr. Merle. And he was able to identify the parasite that was infecting the chestnut tree and causing this tremendous damage. And what's really interesting is because of the science that was produced here, we actually tried to stop it. Of course, it wasn't possible because it was such an aggressive parasite, but it gave birth to organizations like the American Chestnut Foundation that are here to try to change the trajectory of this particular species.
0: Yeah, by the time Dr. Merle discovered the fungus and named it as a new species, it was already pretty well established in the forest. And so it was far along. We actually have the herbarium specimen of the original that was used to identify the species. It's one of the important historical artifacts we have in our records.
1: I'm so looking forward to seeing it. It's Cryphonectria parasitica. That was named by a scientist here at the Botanical Garden.
0: That's right. So you're relatively new to the American Chestnut Foundation. I think you started this past August. Is that right?
1: That's right. Yep.
0: Tell us a little bit just about yourself, your career, and how you're thinking about this next phase at the foundation.
1: So I come to the Chestnut Foundation from a long path in forestry. Grew up in Buffalo, New York, right along Lake Erie, and was obsessed with water quality and realized so much of water quality really begins in the forest. And I was hooked and got involved in trees and really found myself at the Chestnut Foundation because we are embarking on a science called recurrent genomic selection. And RGS, it's not a novel technique. This is how we've been able to do so much in agriculture to be able to produce the kinds of gains that we've seen for our food systems, whether that be corn. Of course, we all know the story of the breeding that occurred thousands and thousands of years ago to get us corn, or even to some of the modern advances we're seeing today. For example, loblolly pine, a really important species in the Southeast United States. We used recurrent genomic selection for that tree species. In addition to being able to fend off diseases better and insects better, we're able to produce a 50% volume gain on the same acreage from those trees. If you think about that from a carbon sequestration standpoint, what a wonderful tool that we've got at our disposal to make sure that these are super trees that meet our super problems of tomorrow, and we can start today to make that happen.
0: Can you explain for a lay person, how does RGS work?
1: Yeah, so we're doing it. It's a little bit more than the traditional RGS program. RGS is best on best breeding, where we're looking at the parents and really doing some analysis of understanding what these parents can contribute to the offspring so that we're getting that next generation to be stronger, better, and more fruitful. And so, you know, this has been used in agriculture. I'm not going to judge it, but this is how we get a chicken in 3 months, right? This is the kind of science that went into the production that we're able to really improve our systems. So in the tree world, what we're doing, and particularly with chestnut, is not only are we looking at those parents, but we've got a problem, right? Chickens breed pretty quickly. Trees don't. It takes at least 7 to 10 years for us to get pollen from some of these trees. So what can we do to accelerate that process? Well, in our RGS program, we actually look at the DNA of these trees and try to understand what their resistance is going to be before we do anything with them. And so before we're planting, we understand what their genetics are, and we're able to predict their resistance to blight and put them in the ground. And the worst thing is this species is so hard. Like I said, it's 7 to 10 years. We're dealing with chestnut blight that was identified here, but we also have Phytophthora in the south, which is causing us problems with the roots that we've got. This is a species that doesn't self-pollinate and is very difficult to graft. So we can't bring a fruiting branch down to the ground to actually make our life easier. We're bucket trucks. We got to get up there and do the work up in the canopy. It's a very challenging tree, but it's worth every moment.
0: Well, that's a good bridge to why should we focus on the American chestnut? American chestnuts have been described as a keystone species with outsized impact on their ecosystem. So tell us a little bit about just how important the American chestnut was to native wildlife, as well as human communities when it was prevalent.
1: The chestnut is an incredible story because it's really provided food for humans and wildlife. That's kind of rare from a tree species. We don't often find that. And what's really exciting about it too is that it provided that food at a time when it was difficult, right? Fall, we're overwintering. And if you look at our Native American communities in the United States, the Haudenosaunee, formerly known as the Iroquois, and the Seneca Nation is very close to where I grew up. They called the tree a cousin. It was that important to them. It was family. It nourished their entire system, that chestnut tree. And in addition to that community, if you look at turkey and bear and deer, all of those species were using chestnut constantly in the fall. Blue jays, and believe it or not, passenger pigeons were relying on chestnut trees too. And so if you look at population declines in wildlife, you can actually track it. There's what I call a mast gap, because when we lost the tree, there were probably 7 to 10 years or so before oaks really could fill that niche, or hickory, where we got some other seed mast that those animals could rely on. Of course, humans could never rely on that mast. And you look at turkey populations and deer populations in the 20s and 30s, and that's when the decline really started to happen in a big way. Now, there's other pressures, traditional habitat loss and other problems associated with hunting. But at the end of the day, this contributed to that. And it was critical for Appalachia. So for a region that wasn't necessarily wealthy, to be able to go out and harvest food from the earth and be able to have that as winter stores for your family was incredibly important. In Appalachia, they called it a cradle grave species because in addition to the food supplies, it offered wood for their cradles and wood for their coffins.
0: So really a critical species, and it makes sense why there's been such energy around reestablishing it. We can't restore the forests of the eastern U.S. back to what it was in 1904, of course, but chestnut restoration today would have a lot of benefits. So can you talk more about why and how introducing chestnuts could improve today's forest ecosystem?
1: Yeah, absolutely. So what we're trying to produce, an enduring chestnut, will last out there in the woods. And you're exactly right. Today's ecosystem is not what it was. Climate change is impacting us, and we need to be preparing for all of those changes in our forest management systems. And so the work that we're doing is going to benefit other species too. But why is chestnut so important for the environment? You can look at what it does on mine land to really understand its potential. So in really beat up mine land areas, we go out and we plant chestnut in a mixed hardwood system. And the chestnut is an incredibly fast growing species, fastest growing hardwood that there is. And then once we start getting burrs and fruit, the burr is the protective shell that's around the chestnut itself. And that burr leaves a tremendous amount of litter on the ground. So between leaf litter and burr litter, you're getting a wild amount of soil production on land that's incredibly degraded. And chestnuts, for whatever reason, love that sort of bad mine, rocky soil, and we're improving soil quality. And here's the interesting thing from a forestry perspective. You know, chestnut's hard. I tell folks, please don't name your trees because there's a potential that some of them are going to die. We're producing really, really good blight-resistant trees, but they're not all going to be able to survive the blight. But the thing that's exciting about it is they will die, and those oaks will come up into the canopy around them too. So we're releasing the oaks at the right time because the chestnuts will spend 10, 15 years doing their thing, creating great soil. And then the oaks will come up and fill the space and be able to provide that mast for animals as well, because the soil's improved from the work that the chestnuts were doing for us. It's a great tree. I can't wait to get it on the landscape.
0: Yeah, we don't talk enough, I think, about ecosystem function. And we think about the way that we relate to a tree, or the way that maybe animals relate to a tree, but they're affecting every layer of the ecosystem in ways that aren't always perceptible to us. Right now, we have a program in our science division called Plants for Climate Resilience. And part of that is about looking at how we can restore degraded landscapes. And of course, it's going to depend on where you are in the world and what's available. And there are a lot of issues having to do with the nursery trade and how to get stock and all sorts of conundrums to overcome. But in the end, right now, one very basic human problem is that we have a lot of degraded land. Yes. And how are we going to address that? And looking to species like the chestnut to be part of the answer, I think, is really very exciting.
1: Everyone talks about moonshots and that they're really hard to achieve and that it's a dream. Well, the fact of the matter is we have our moonshot. We know how to do this work. We've got recurrent genomic selection. We've got DNA analysis. We've got the scientific tools to make the progress that we want to make and do something about climate change. The challenge is the funding that we've got. And you and I both know this. Lifeblood of our organizations are our donors, our volunteers, the people that are doing the work for us, the time and talent that our volunteers give to us in addition to their donations. My goodness, we are so fortunate to be plant people. But could you imagine what would happen if we weren't obsessed with places like Mars and spending money on rockets and all of those kinds of things, when we could spend that same kind of money on Earth and make it a livable place right now?
0: That's right. I think a lot of the time we want to find some sort of magic technological solution to weave our way out of our problems that we've created on Earth. And we can look to nature for a lot of the answers, and we should. There's a lot of energy around natural climate solutions, and we're really encouraged by that, but we need more people at the table for sure, and definitely more funding as well. So beyond the impact on ecosystems, are there economic, cultural, you talked a little bit about some of the identification of native peoples to the chestnut, other benefits of introducing the tree that you see beyond the ecosystem?
1: So I mentioned where I grew up. My grandfather had a chestnut tree in the yard, and I remember it about to probably 5 or 6 years old. And I don't know if it was an American chestnut or a European chestnut, but I've presented a couple of chestnuts to you earlier in our conversation, and kids play with them. You can drill a hole in it and tie a string in there, and you play a game called Conkers.
0: Oh.
1: And you'd swing one conker into the other chestnut and you try to break it open. Whoever breaks it open wins.
0: Right. Yeah. It's that familial connection to plants, that generational connection to plants. I think re-knitting that is part of how we bring everyone together around these ideas of restoring nature and protecting nature.
1: It's been incredible to see how many families are part of that lineage. We have people out there today that their parents were involved in the American Chestnut Foundation. Mm. Their kids are out there working with us today too. You know, when I was in forestry school, people would challenge us saying that it's very hard, harder than rocket science. And I'm not sure that that's entirely true necessarily, but it's a funny way to think about it because the complication in our natural systems is oftentimes more from people than the systems.
0: Yeah, it's the people. We're the ones bringing the...
1: Well, we're the ones bringing the solutions too, right? So, you know, we can work with nature. That's the thing. We don't have to work against it.
0: That's right. Well, I think that starts with seeing ourselves as part of nature and then understanding how nature has influenced our own family stories, I think, is part of coming to that understanding. I appreciate you bringing me the chestnuts. They really are beautiful.
1: They're beautiful.
0: They're so smooth and the color is so rich and beautiful.
1: And they're one of the few true nuts. They're a true nut. Acorns are a true nut and hazelnuts are a true nut. But most of the nuts we eat are drupes.
0: Are what?
1: Drupes. The seed of a fruit. So the way that this works is a nut cannot naturally open itself. So it actually has to force its way out through its, sort of like a chicken egg where it actually forces its way out. That's why they're so starchy. So a chestnut is super starchy because it's getting all that energy so it can burst out through the shell and actually become a sapling. But like a cashew hangs on a fruit. That's a really weird one. It hangs on the outside of a fruit. Stone fruits like peaches, that is the same thing as a walnut. It's just the walnut has that exterior shell that is hard and we don't eat, but it opens up naturally by itself. And so that's why it's a drupe and, as opposed to a nut.
0: A droop.
1: A droop. Who knew?
0: I probably should already know what a droop is, but I have to say today's the day that I learned and I'm going to be working it into other conversations. So, okay. The chestnut blight fungus was the first of many introduced species to decimate our native forest trees. We've got Dutch elm disease, which is a fungus, the emerald ash borer, which is a beetle, beech leaf disease, which is a nematode. So as you're engaged with this work on chestnuts, how do you think we should be thinking about protecting our remaining forest trees from future epidemics?
1: I'm so glad you asked because my mission is the chestnut, of course. But the technology that we're developing is replicatable. The RGS model that we've got, the idea that we're going to look for the best pairs, we're going to look at DNA analysis to figure out their resistance ahead of time. We can use that in every one of the species that you mentioned. So we have the restoration engine that we can utilize to make sure that these plants are resilient, that they can survive in the landscape. There's no doubt we're going to continue to get invasive species. We cannot control. It's world trade. It's just what it is. We have to accept it. We have to figure out how to manage it. And how to manage it is through science like recurrent genomic selection, where we're producing trees that can be super trees and really work against all these diseases.
0: Yeah, we have an invasion ecologist who works here, Dr. Eve Bury, and she looks at invasive species and their spread and how we can learn from the historical spread of invasive species to predict what might happen in the future. And she's engaged with colleagues all over the Northeast and beyond. And what she will tell you and what she's told me is that the early action is really critical to just stop the prevalent spread that you get. So we're going to have to bring all of our tools to the table because we are going to continue to confront invasive species. And of course, the mix of species is going to be changing over time. So it's really about identifying those problems that are going to be destructive yes. in a material kind of
1: way. Well, and treating them ahead of time.
0: And there is growing public awareness, which is great. So climate change, which we've talked about a bit, air pollution, invasive plants, of course, they're all having a profound effect on the ecological health of forests. How would the reintroduction of the American chestnut or restoration efforts more generally be impacted by these anthropogenic changes that are affecting the existing forests?
1: We have to be diligent about all of this. We really need to make sure that we're producing the kinds of trees that can survive. And so the reintroduction of the chestnut in this capacity, we're going to beat Phytophthora. We're going to beat chestnut blight. We're not going to eliminate it. We're going to build a tree that can resist it through technology, through understanding, through terrific breeding. And so you look at the range of the chestnut tree, it survived from Georgia to Maine, and actually all the way into Michigan and Wisconsin.
0: That's encouraging from a climate perspective.
1: Yeah, yeah, absolutely. And the trees are so resilient, even if the range gets limited in the south,
0: right,
1: which is already limited by Phytophthora anyway, we'll see it move further north. And listen, I can cry about climate change. I don't want to do that right now. But the fact of the matter is, trees are one of our only solutions right now. And so let's do everything we can to get these trees in the ground and producing carbon storage. I mean, we're talking about the ability to store between 1 and 3 million tons of CO2 per acre.
0: Yeah.
1: Trees are a natural climate solution beyond anything else that's out there. It's wonderful that we can develop really high-end technology, and I want people to continue to develop that technology to get CO2 out of the air. But I've got a technology I can use right now.
0: That's right. That has all sorts of other benefits. The joy we take.
1: Just looking at them.
0: Among them, you know. We've talked a lot about the science that you're using, and obviously the foundation is doing really exciting work in that arena. For a non-science audience, what do you think is most exciting about the work of the American Chestnut Foundation?
1: For me, the most exciting thing is watching people light up. It is really the greatest thing to be with our volunteers and to watch them sweating, working hard, planting trees, dealing with poison ivy, looking out for snakes. And at the end of the day, everybody laughing and celebrating the fact that they worked really hard to bring this tree back. I've never seen people putting up with more for free. I mean, when you grab a chestnut burr, have you ever held a chestnut burr? I've got some.
0: Not,
1: I'll make sure you handle one before we leave. But they're so spiky, it hurts your hand just to hold them. And these people are out there shucking them, opening them up, getting nuts, you know, doing everything they can. I mean, Jennifer, I have unbelievable volunteers.
0: Good insurance, I hope.
1: Oh, thank God we have insurance, because they're 80-year-old men climbing orchard ladders. It's amazing. That's why I do this work.
0: Yeah.
1: I love trees.
0: Yeah.
1: But it's the people that light me up.
0: Yeah. How many sites are you working?
1: Oh, there are so many. So we have chapters all over the country. They all have orchards. We have progeny test sites. We're going to wind up building out multiple of these RGS orchards all across the country. And we've got partners all across the country, various universities, private companies. Lots of folks are willing to chip in and work with us on this.
0: So are you planting outside of the original range?
1: No, not at all. I mean, I'm sure there are some test plots, some I can't really think of where they might be that are slightly outside of it. We tested quite a bit in places where the blight isn't quite as strong too.
0: Okay.
1: So we're looking a little bit there, Indiana, but that's within the range.
0: Okay. Yeah. Well, it's a big range.
1: So yeah,
0: you've
1: it
0: got
1: is.
0: A lot
1: yeah,
0: of ground huge. To cover.
1: Yeah. We should be testing in Canada though.
0: Yeah. So there's lots of opportunities for people to engage
1: yes.
0: no matter where they are.
1: No matter where they are, I can find a place for them.
0: That's great. So maybe my last question is, what's giving you the most hope right now?
1: What gives me the most hope is that we understand what the science is. We have very little federal dollars. You know, when the federal government cut back funding earlier this year, we weren't impacted because our volunteers and our donors are largely the ones who are making our model work. I'm happy to get federal money. I'm going to work for it for sure. But at the end of the day, it's volunteers who have kept this passion going. That's an incredible thing. 40 years of work, all fueled by the dollars of grandma who just thinks chestnuts are cool. I mean, it's mostly small donors. And that's why I look at this work and think we have hope because people believe they're willing to do the work. And even when they plant 50 trees and 30 of them die and they're looking at the 20 that survived with pride, that is the most wonderful, hopeful message you can possibly experience. As a forester, I had never, ever walked into a chestnut orchard until I took this job. And the first time that I was surrounded by those trees, it's a different kind of magic. It's like you're walking in something that it's not prehistoric, but you would never expect to see.
2: Yeah.
1: And we're bringing back an extinct species. Wow. What an incredible thing. And I'm so fortunate.
2: That's wonderful. Yeah. Well, Michael, thank you so much for joining today and talking about your work at the American Chestnut Foundation. We really appreciate it.
1: Thank you, Jennifer. What a pleasure to be here.
3: 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The executive producer of PRX Productions is Jocelyn Gonzalez. From NYBG, Plant People is produced by Charlie Nork, Cosette Patterson, Matt Newman, Kate Tyler, and Michael Crowley. 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

0: you're anywhere between the ages of 15 and 34 and you're black, you're more likely to die by murder than any other way. In Deep East Oakland, California, KALW's Sarah Gonzalez decided to start at the very beginning of a gun's life on the streets. 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
1: When I started looking to purchase a gun on the street, I thought it might be kind of difficult, so I just started asking around.
2: Okay, so if I wanted to buy a gun, where would I get one?
3: You'd have to cut that microphone off and then I could show you.
1: That might sound like a joke, but it really was that simple for me. Even as an outsider, finding a gun in this part of East Oakland took minutes. I met a guy who goes by the name Cheech Mack outside of a house on 92nd Avenue. He's the 41-year-old who offered to sell me the gun, but he isn't really a gun dealer. Like many others from here, he just owns some guns. And as he discusses with his friend, he'll sell them for the right price.
4: I wouldn't sell a gun to a killer.
3: I'll sell it to a killer. Go kill somebody. He gonna kill somebody anyway. You feel me? I'm gonna get my money.
1: It seems shocking to talk so indifferently about murder. From the outside looking in, it's hard to understand. But that's why we're doing this reporting project, to go beyond the surface of these social fault lines. Mac grew up in the 69th Village Projects in what residents call Deep East Oakland. He bought his first firearm illegally at age 15, right after he first saw a murder.
3: And somebody got killed in front of me. He fell on the ground. I was in shock. So when I looked up, the whole crowd was gone. I was the last one there, so I left too.
1: More than a third of Oakland's homicides last year occurred in Mac's neighborhood of the Deep East. Most residents have had guns pulled out on them by a neighbor or by the Oakland Police Department. They've seen guns protect and they've seen guns kill. Young black males between the ages of 18 and 35 are overwhelmingly the victims and the perpetrators of gun-related homicides. But the statistics don't tell the whole story. Gun violence at one point or another affects everyone in this neighborhood.
5: It's better to, what do they, love and loot loss or something?
1: In a crowded room in downtown Oakland, a group of young women are eating sandwiches and having a discussion about love and love lost. Together, they form a support group through an organization called Leadership Excellence. Each week, they meet to discuss issues they face in their community, issues like gun violence.
6: It was like a parade in East Oakland, and it was a lot of traffic, so the cars were going really slow, and this van hit the corner and opened up the door, and it was like three rifles, and they was just shooting, and the guy that was shooting at was right behind me. I'm in the car, but he's on
1: Malwa
6: the street.
1: Black is a petite and animated 15-year-old from East Oakland. She casually relives the day she was caught in a drive-by shooting.
6: I wasn't scared because I just knew I was going to die. So I was just like, well, one of these bullets is going to hit me, and it's probably not going to hurt. I'm probably just going to get took out. That's how I was feeling at that point. I was just like, well, okay.
1: Because residents have grown up with a constant threat of death, many say they're not really afraid of what can happen to them in their neighborhoods.
7: I guess I feel comfortable because I was actually raised around all the stuff that people are scared of.
1: Anjanette Masters is a 17-year-old from the Deep East. As she talks to her peers about getting held up for her cell phone, she shows that same proud fearlessness as a lot of the young men from her neighborhood.
7: I'm not about to give nothing up. Even if you got a gun to my head, either you're going to shoot me or you're not, I'm about to give you sh**.
1: There is a bravado here. A lot of people in East Oakland may say they aren't afraid to shoot or to die. But Oakland resident Jakata Imani says there's something deeper going on. People are actually afraid.
8: There's a culture or a reality where folks in Oakland don't feel safe.
1: Imani is the executive director of the Ella Baker Center for Human Rights in Oakland. He says guns became commonplace here because residents don't feel they're protected by the criminal justice system.
9: Entry wound, exit wound. Bam, broke all this. Just a metal plate right here.
1: Tay Peasy is a 25-year-old from Deep East Oakland. He pulls up his sleeve to show a large scar on his forearm.
9: Nobody wasn't looking for me. I'm in the wrong place at the wrong time. It's ugly out here, and I caught a stray bullet.
1: The person who shot Peasy got away with it. Residents here say this happens all too often, and a lot of the time, people are even getting away with murder. It's faults in the system like this that cause people to take laws into their own hands, feeding the demand for guns on the street.
10: I mean, I think that's why we have a constant flow of gun violence, because there's this never-ending supply of weaponry.
1: Jeff Baker is the assistant to the city administrator. He oversees the funds for Measure Y, Oakland's Violence Prevention Initiative. Baker says that in order to rid the community of guns, you have to stop them at their source.
10: I'm not sure who the salespersons are, but I'm pretty sure of this, that there are youngsters in the communities who know who they are, who know how the weapons get here, who knows exactly where to go and buy them. If we had an officer that was engaged in that community, the officer would know.
11: Do we know where some guns are coming from? Yeah, we do.
1: Officer Clay Birch is a public safety officer with the Oakland Police Department. He's been covering neighborhoods in East and Deep East Oakland for a year and a half.
11: I personally have put projects together to serve warrants on homes that I know have narcotics and guns in them.
1: Birch says it's a decentralized business with many small suppliers.
11: There are more guns in the trunks of criminals today to support criminal activity for the next 50 years. No matter if you stop producing guns today, if you said every gun maker in the U.S. stop, in the world, stop producing guns, there's way too many guns out there.
1: That's in part because people don't just buy guns in this neighborhood. They share them. And a single street gun can live a long life. Jakarta Amani of the Ella Baker Center for Human Rights says authorities have to wake up to the epidemic that gun violence has become in black communities.
8: We know how to solve problems like this. We know that, you know, when there was a shooting at Columbine, they brought in therapists and counselors, and there has not been one more shooting in Columbine. When there's a shooting in East Oakland, the firefighters come and wash the blood down the gutter. The police go door to door harassing people about what they've seen and don't offer them any support. And we don't do what it takes to actually help those communities heal from the trauma they just experienced.
1: Without healing this trauma, Amani says hurt people will continue to hurt other people. Lives will be cut short, but the story of the street gun continues. For Cross Currents, I'm Sarah Gonzalez in East Oakland.

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1: Michael, you sent me an email. Can you just lay out the story you told me in your email?
2: Yeah, for sure. So I have a little boy. His name is Charles, and he's a bit over 2 years old. And in the pandemic, we've been taking walks around our town. That's been the new fun thing to do. And our hardware store, the local Ace Hardware, set up a little hand washing station outside with a couple sinks and some soap dispensers and some paper towel dispensers. And for whatever reason, my son just became fascinated by the paper towel dispenser. And it was very specifically one of them, not the other, because there were two. He would wave at the little paper towel dispenser and say hello. And when he would come home, he would ask us to tell him stories about the little paper towel dispenser, like bedtime stories.
1: The two paper towel dispensers, is there something that makes one? Is there a difference between them?
2: None. They're identical.
1: There's a thing so wonderful about being a toddler that, like, they never know what the thing is the next day that is going to become their everything.
2: Yes. You
1: know, like, there's always something out there that could take them over completely.
2: Absolutely. Absolutely.
3: Ian, can we get personal for a second?
1: Of course. Yeah.
3: Okay. I know you have a child, right?
1: Yeah, I have a baby daughter.
3: Baby daughter, okay. Well, you know that one day she's going to ask you a very important question of where do paper towels come from?
1: Okay.
3: You're going to want to lie. I know this. I know you're going to want to say, oh, there's a big old paper towel bird that comes and leaves paper towels on your porch. But don't lie. Don't do it. There's no reason. You know where it comes from. Where does it come from, Ian?
1: A paper towel dispenser.
3: Comes from me. I'm Martin, and I'm a paper towel dispenser. When I'm not being used, I typically just look around and wonder, where did everything else come from? You know? Like, where's the person dispenser? Where's the bus dispenser? Is there a puppy dispenser? You know, there's a little dog.

0: you know.
1: Do you have a picture of what the big dispenser looks like?
0: Well, yeah. I mean, all dispensers are made in the big dispenser's image. So I figure that the big dispenser just looks like me, but bigger.
1: I guess I don't really dispense anything. It's words, maybe.
0: I don't know. I've seen what you people dispense. I don't mean you people as in white people. I mean you people as in humans.
2: Right.
0: Yeah. And you guys, you know, you have various slots, several. In fact, like you have your three whole slots in your face area, and then you got the other two slots. So I don't even want to talk about those. There's a guy that comes by, I want to say once a week, and I've seen his name tag. It's Bill. And I don't know what is on his hands, but I know that he has to use me so much. I worry for him. Like, I don't know if maybe it's, you know, he's eating something or he just keeps falling into something. Like,
1: what's it look like?
0: It's a bluish brown color.
2: Okay.
0: Texture wise, it's like a loose hardness. Like, it's stiff but very wet. It also, it's like, it's crunchy. It's very crunchy, but, you know, it's soft, like a soft crunch. It feels like it would be milky, but milky in the way of a flame. Like, it's been around. It does stuff. Like, it shouldn't move while being still, but it does. I don't like to pass judgment on the people, especially Bill. He seems like a very nice guy. But I want him to change for him, not even for me. I want him to change for him.
1: But I imagine also for you.
0: Yeah, I mean, yes, for me, but, you know, a lot for me.
1: Martin, to be clear, you are one of the touchless paper towel dispensers.
0: Yes. I haven't been touched in a very long time.
1: Well, the way you work, where someone waves a hand in front of your sensor, a paper towel comes out. I'm wondering, has it ever happened by accident? You know, when somebody's just kind of walking by, makes a towel come out?
0: Every now and then. It really depends on how hand-like their body is. I would hope that if someone realizes that their body is very fingerly and hand-like, to at the very least do like a bigger walk around.
1: What makes a body hand-like or fingerly, as you said?
0: Well, it's like thin, but with one really chunky limb.
1: Right. The thumb limb.
0: The thumb limb, yeah.
1: I think you're describing a skinny person with a big head. That's hand-like. I think you're describing me.
0: No, I think that is exactly what it is. Which, you know, I think all bodies are beautiful. So that's on me for putting, you know, for insulting the... Because I don't know if you've noticed, I've been dispensing a little bit every time you move, but I appreciate you acknowledging it, so I didn't have to.

0: familiar with these?
1: Yeah, Laurel.
0: Okay.
1: Yeah. That's a good friend of mine. I feel like a lot of people don't realize what is happening in that situation. He's not enjoying it.
0: Like when he's blowing.
1: Yes, that's all pain. That's agony. That's a horrific thing to do to him. It's pain. The whole Laurel.
2: Yeah.
1: Can you explain real quick what it's like to have to deal with the heat stuff?
2: You mean that hot air?
1: Yeah, the hot air.
2: Yeah.
1: All right. Is bad, right?
2: I hate it.
1: See, Laurel is not a fan. So, like, just give it a pat every now and then on the side.
0: I'm also curious about when someone, and I'm certainly guilty of this myself, when someone wipes their hands on their pants instead of using a paper towel or Laurel. How does that feel when you see that?
1: I don't want to say there's envy or jealousy or bitterness. I find that to an extent pants are able to do the same job of paper towels,
0: yeah.
1: Which is good for them. It's not the same. And I think that is the issue, that there is a lack of fairness between pants and paper towels. And I think the best way to balance that out and make it a little bit more fair is if one day paper towels could be pants.
0: Someone, because pants are being paper towels, someone could wear paper towels as pants.
1: Exactly. Like, okay, just go with the scenario with me for a second, will you, Ian?
0: Okay.
1: Imagine a man wearing paper towel pants, and you put them on, and you don't have to button them or zip them, you just slide them on. You've felt paper towels on your hands, imagine them on your legs.
0: All right.
1: And then, when you have to take them off, you don't have to worry about, oh no, I have to unbutton them, or how am I going to slide them off my legs? That's so difficult and painful.
0: Okay.
1: You just walk into a lake or dip yourself into a bath, and it dissolves. It just goes out. I think it's beautiful.
0: Pants just melt away.
1: Someday I would like to talk to the pants dispenser about that.
0: When the hardware store closes at night, do you sleep?
1: Yeah, of course.
0: Do you dream?
1: Yeah, when I sleep only. Yeah, I have this reoccurring dream where I'm an ATM. You're familiar with ATMs, right?
3: Okay, cash machine.
1: Yeah. And then in the dream, the best part is I get to charge a fee of $2.75. What a life.
0: Martin, when you imagine people taking the money, what do you imagine them doing with it?
1: I imagine they then go and buy more dispensers, so that way they can get an excess of things that they need. So, like, just get a big old house dispenser and they can have all the houses you want.
0: Just to have an endless supply of everything.
1: Yeah.
0: But I guess, too, there's only so much space on the Earth. So, thinking about continually dispensing new things, new paper towels, new houses, clouds, puppies, I think you said.
1: Mm-hmm.
0: Eventually, there just won't be room for all these things.
1: Well, you use the room dispenser.
0: Just make more room.
1: Yeah.
0: On and ever on forever.
1: Yes. Because you have the time dispenser.

0: Martin, I want to ask you about other ways people dry their hands.
1: Yeah, please do.
0: One, in bathrooms, there's often a machine where you push a button and it blows hot air onto your hands. Are you?

0: This is Everything is Alive. Our show is produced by Jennifer Mills and me, Ian Chillog, with Eva Walshover. Special thanks to Emily Spivak. Our editor is Hillary Frank. Martin, the paper towel dispenser, was played by Martin Morrow. Martin is a comedian, writer, and improviser in Los Angeles. You can follow him on socials at Martin M. Morrow and stream his album Magic of the City. Thanks to Michael and Charles for getting in touch about the little paper towel dispenser at the hardware store. I hope this has been a satisfactory bedtime story. Everything is Alive is a proud member of Radiotopia from PRX. Without Julie Shapiro, executive producer, we would be stuck forever in the show dispenser. You can get in touch with us any number of ways at everythingisalive.com. 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
1: This is Bird Note. Ornithologist and poet J. Drew Lanham often writes about his experience as a black man in the outdoors, both the joy of being in nature and the racism he faces in the field. Sometimes that's led him to bird in places that others might overlook. And one time, looking for sparrows inspired a poem celebrating these little brown birds.
2: Sparrow envy. Were I the sparrow, brown-backed, skittish, and small, I would find haven in thorniest thickets, search far and wide for fields lain fallow, treasure the unkempt, worship the unmown, covet the weed-strewn row. I would slink between sedges, chip unseen from brambles, skulk deep within hedges, and desire the ditches grown wild. I would find great joy in the mist-sodden morning, sing humble pleas from the highest weeds, and plead for the gray days to stay.
1: 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I'm Mark Bramhill.
3: This is Blank on Blank, distributed by PRX, the Public Radio Exchange. I'm David Gerlach. In our last episode, the one with Ray Charles, I told you about Joe Smith. He's the longtime record executive who made it his mission in the mid-1980s to interview dozens of music legends before they were gone. Well, one afternoon, he called up Jerry Garcia of the Grateful Dead. Joe Smith had known Jerry Garcia since back in the 60s when he signed the band to Warner Brothers.
4: So when the band finally fell into place as the Warlocks, it was basically what was the Grateful Dead.
5: Absolutely. Kreutzmann, me,
4: yeah.
5: Phil.
4: Pig and Bobby, huh?
5: That's right.
4: And what did it sound like?
5: It sounded like hell. It sounded really awful for the first few gigs.
3: In this episode, Jerry Garcia on The Acid Test. The 1985 interview comes to us from the Joe Smith Collection at the Library of Congress.
4: Was it the Warlocks very long before you became the Dead?
5: About a year.
4: And what triggered the new identity?
5: Well, we finally discovered that there was a band that was recording under using the name Warlocks. So we said, oh, we can't have that kind of confusion. So we went on the band hunt, you know, looking
4: right.
5: for a name.
4: The name came from whom? Who dug it up?
5: Well, I found it in an old dictionary at Phil's house. And I just opened it up, and there I saw the Grateful Dead.
4: Jesus, you could have been, could you imagine what would have happened? The Warlock Heads? I mean, the dictionary changed society.
5: Yes, it did. That was about the time we fell in with the Acid Test, and Keezy and those guys. We had started taking acid ourselves while we were still the Warlocks. We didn't do it at shows. At the time, we were playing the Divorcees bars up and down the peninsula, you know?
4: Yeah.
5: our booking agent was this guy who used to book strippers and dog acts and magicians and everybody else, you know. And it was the standard gig, six nights a week, five sets a night, standard bar stuff. We've been doing that for about a year. And, you know, after that, you're ready for anything. We knew a lot of the people in Keithy's scene because it was all part of the Palo Alto scene, which we were part of. And they knew of us. The one guy named Paige, who was one of the pranksters, came to one of our late-night sets at one of the bars we were playing at. Said, hey, you guys, we're having these parties up at Keezy's place in La Honda every Saturday night. Why don't you guys come? And said, well, we're working all the time. Luckily, the following week, we got fired, and we had nothing to do. So Saturday night came around. We went to the first one of those parties, which later became the acid test.
6: And what did you do there? I mean, it was just experimenting?
5: We set up the equipment, you know. Everybody got high. And stuff would happen. Now, Keezy and his pranksters have been doing this for a long time. They have instruments, they played weird music, but mostly it was completely free. There was no real performance of any kind involved. Everybody there was as much performer as audience, you know. These guys had never been confronted with a regular rock and roll band, you know. And we plugged our gear in, which looked like space-age military nightmare stuff compared to all their stuff, which was hand-painted and real funky, you know. And, wham, we played about 5 minutes. You know, and then we all freaked out, you know. For about 5 minutes, but it completely devastated everyone. You know, they begged us to come back to the next one. And that's how it happened, essentially.
6: When you guys now, you're doing some acid, you're playing around, what did you expect to be? Were you going to be a Beatles? Were you going to be a great rock and roll? What were you going to do?
5: We didn't really care whether we went somewhere specifically. We mostly wanted to have fun. And when we fell in love with the acid test, we started having the most fun we'd ever had, ever, you know. More than we could have ever... I mean, it was just incredible.
6: And how long did that go on?
5: For about 6 months. But that was probably the most important 6 months in terms of directionality. Because the neat thing about the acid test was we could play if we wanted to, but if it was too weird, we could always not play. Yes, you know, so that was the only time we ever had the option of not playing.
7: I lit up from Reno, I was trailed by 20 hounds. Didn't get to sleep that night till the morning came around.
3: 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Thanks again to Joe Smith, his son Jeff, and the Library of Congress for allowing us to bring you this lost interview. That's all for now. I'm David Gerlach. 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
7: Sit out

One morning I heard the people on the news talking about a football game that they called the Super Bowl that had been played the day before. I called my friend Julian and asked him if he'd watched it, and he said he had. When I asked him what happened, I was not surprised to hear him say that he fell asleep. This is good. What else is television for? I'm Robert Skoglund in Tents Harbor, Maine.

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